0: I'm telling you, he's good. Allow him to be good in your life. Get the help. Pray. Lift up your eyes and look, because he's there waiting for you.
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2: Philippians chapter 2 today. Philippians chapter 2. Take your Bible and join me there. We continue on in our series in the book of Philippians, and we come now to chapter 2. Paul is addressing matters of unimaginable joy. He's already helped us understand some things about what does that look like and where can you have that. And now he begins to take another track of helping us understand what are some of those things that can actually rob us of joy or fill our joy to what we might call overflowing. It was in the 16th century that a man named Nicholas Copernicus actually began something that people refer to now as the Copernican Revolution. And he posited this theory that was remarkable. In fact, he was hesitant to even share it because of the potential repercussions. He was nervous about what that would mean, how people would view him, because he's going to send something out there that he had scientifically begun to deduce. Up until this time, it was the common understanding that the earth was literally the center of the universe, and the sun and the stars and the other planets, they all rotated around the earth. And he began to come to the conclusion that the earth actually was in rotation around the sun. And this was just revolutionary, and it was not something that everyone immediately wanted to respond to. Copernicus himself was so hesitant to publish these findings. He wrote a book about this, but he was so hesitant that it was actually on his deathbed. He had been in a coma several days. He finally came out of that coma for just a brief period of time, and they took his finished book that had now actually been bound and was being prepared for distribution, and they put a copy of his book. It was the first time he held his own findings in bound form in his own hands, and shortly thereafter, after he held his book in his hands, he passed. Well, this was the Copernican Revolution. There are many today that say we need another Copernican Revolution, and they've connected, in fact, psychologists have connected this specifically to children, and they've said every child has to have this, in a sense, Copernican Revolution. They have to come to this understanding that the world does not actually rotate around them, because there is something about a child that from the time they're born, everything does rotate around them. I mean, everything. You take care of their every whim, their every need. And life, it rotates around them. They would think that the universe does actually exist to fulfill their happiness. We sometimes call it the terrible twos. What happens? What is the word that's introduced when a child is about 2 years old? It's the word no. Have you ever seen a child start to come to the realization that the world does not rotate around them? And you see them typically in Walmart, and they're having what we might call a first-class meltdown because the world's not rotating around them. Mom might say to them that simple word, no, and at that moment, they are going to throw a fit because life and everyone that is existing is supposed to exist for their own personal benefit and happiness. This is, I would submit, also an ongoing challenge, not just for a 2-year-old, but sometimes for a 22 or a 52 or a 92-year-old. We have to come to the realization that the world does not rotate around us. And it appears that this is a continual theme or a chord strummed by the Apostle Paul all throughout. In fact, I submit it may be in all of his letters. It is clearly a theme throughout his letters to the churches. For example, to the church at Rome, Paul wrote, "Now the God of patience and consolation grant you to be like-minded one toward another according to Jesus Christ, that ye may with one mind and one mouth glorify God, even the Father of our Lord Jesus Christ. To the church at Corinth, he said, "Now I beseech you, brethren, by the name of the Lord Jesus Christ, that ye all speak the same thing, that there be no divisions among you, but that ye be perfectly joined together in the same mind, in the same judgment." To the church at Galatia, he said, "Let us not be desirous of vain glory, provoking one another, envying one another." To the church at Ephesus, he prayed that they would walk with all lowliness and meekness, with long-suffering, forbearing one another in love, endeavoring to keep the unity of the Spirit in the bond of peace. To the church at Colossae, Paul wrote that members should be, quote, "forbearing one another and forgiving one another. If any man have a quarrel against any, even as Christ forgave you, so also do ye. And above all these things, put on charity, which is the bond of perfectness." So today, we're going to continue this idea that Paul has now addressed to the church at Philippi, and we're going to address it as the danger of disunity. Now, this is one of the introductory comments that the Apostle Paul makes, or it is by way of introduction, to another aspect that is dangerous and divisive in the church. So this week, we'll cover the danger of disunity. Next week, we'll go on and talk about the protection of humility. There is something wonderfully powerful for the church to display a spirit of unity. Now, please keep in mind, what we're not talking about is uniformity. This is really important. Paul's going to challenge us to think a little bit later in this passage, but sometimes we think that, well, the spirit that the church is supposed to have is this spirit of uniformity. We're all supposed to be exactly the same. And that's not what the apostle's saying. He's saying that even in your diversity, being unique individuals, there's supposed to be something that's even more powerful because you have a spirit of unity. With all the differences, the uniquenesses, the histories, the backgrounds, the traditions, there's something that communicates incredibly powerfully when there is diversity and unity in the same. Paul is helping us understand, even when he writes to the people at Corinth in 1 Corinthians 10, 32 and 33, he says, "Give none offense, neither to the Jews, nor to the Gentiles, nor to the church of God, even as I please all men in all things, not seeking mine own profit, but the profit of many, that they may be saved." He's not trying to reinstitute Jewish traditions everywhere he went. In fact, he allows the Jews to retain their Jewish customs so long as they aided in the worship of Messiah. But he also allows for Gentiles to abandon those same customs that he would oftentimes say, "Listen, so long as that allows you the freedom to worship Christ, then leave the traditions aside." Paul could participate in ceremonies with the Jews. He could eat unclean foods with the Gentiles, and he could be united with them both in Christ in ways that these differing groups may have had cultural difficulty uniting with one another. He said the cultural differences, listen, we're not all trying to look like the same culture. We're trying to look like the same Christ. Again, we reiterate, unity is not to be confused with uniformity. Clearly, there will be many things that will result from unifying around Christ that may give the appearance of uniformity. And that's understood. You say, well, how is that the case? Well, because we all share the same Bible. This has the same truth. We share one Spirit. There are only a certain set of gifts distributed by the Holy Spirit. All of these show that there is some uniformity to the body, but even within that body, there's great diversity. In Ephesians chapter 4, verses 4 through 6, he said it this way, "There is one body and one Spirit, even as ye are called in one hope of your calling, one Lord, one faith, one baptism, one God and Father of all, who is above all and through all and in you all. There is only one, yet in that one, there will be some things that will remain unique to the individuals that need not disrupt our spirit of unity. In fact, notice the diversity that the Bible helps us see that the gospel is going to be delivered to, and people will respond to the same. The Bible says it this way in Revelation 14:6, these are the people to whom the gospel will be both preached and received. It says, "And I saw another angel fly in the midst of heaven, having the everlasting gospel to preach unto them that dwell on the earth, and to every nation, and kindred, and tongue, and people." He's saying, listen, these are a lot of different nations, and then there are kindreds. Those are tribes within nations. And then there are different tongues. Those are different languages of the people in those nations, in those tribes. And then he just says, and to different people. These are unique individuals. And then he says, these are to the people of the earth. Think about the diversity of people that fill the earth. And yet in all of this, there is one unifying gospel that the church is to share. The Bible says it this way in John 17, verse number 21. We refer to John 17 as Christ's high priestly prayer. Listen to what he includes in this prayer to the Father for believers. John 17, 21, that they all may be one, as thou, Father, art in me, and I in thee, that they also may be one in us, that the world may believe that thou hast sent me. There is one primary attribute that destroys the spirit of unity that's to be typical among believers. It is the sin and the spirit of pride. It is the first great sin. It is also the sin that we will begin to reference next week more thoroughly when we address the matter of humility. But for now, let's kind of set the stage for this sense of oneness that we find in Christ. By the way, if we're going to understand the spirit of oneness, we do have to just touch on the fact that what we'll cover next week regarding this matter of pride is so easily pervasive in all of our lives. It is that thing that constantly creeps up in my own mind. And the more I possess it, oftentimes the more easily I see it in others. It's as if I have become an expert in it myself and can notice it well in the lives of others. Think about how easily, and from an early age, we start to struggle with matters pertaining to pride. There is an understood pride in grandchildren. And Linda Wilbanks has a 5-year-old grandchild, and she shared a story. Her little grandchild, Nick, had been in kindergarten for 2 weeks, and Nick came home and told his grandmother that he was the smartest kid in class. And this is a 5-year-old coming home from kindergarten. And grandmother was a little proud of that fact, and she said, "Well, Nick, did your teacher tell you that?" And he said, "No, ma'am, I had to tell her." You know, you think about how naturally pride invades the heart of those who walk in the same. But there is something that the apostle addresses even before he gets to the matter of walking humbly. And he says, okay, these are things that you're going to need for a spirit of unity. And then he takes us on to a spirit of humility. So let's look at it. Philippians chapter 2, let's begin in verse number 1. Philippians 2, verse 1, "If there be therefore any consolation in Christ, if any comfort of love, if any fellowship of the Spirit, if any bowels and mercies, fulfill ye my joy, that ye be like-minded, having the same love, being of one accord, of one mind." We notice that Paul uses the word "if" here 4 times. Now, quite honestly, he's not really asking if these things are present. He's using what linguists would call a first-class conditional clause. It means that he's using a measure of speech to help us draw some conclusions that are clearly true. It's as if the apostle is saying, since there is consolation in Christ, since there is comfort of love, since there is fellowship of the Spirit, since there is a heart of compassion, he's saying, since those things exist, then you should be. But he gives you the opportunity to draw your own conclusion. He's saying, hey, if these things have ever been found present in your life, and he says, and I know they are, any honest answer to any of these ifs said, yes, that would also be true of me. Let's look at those ifs. He begins by saying, if there's any consolation in Christ. First, consolation in Christ. The word consolation here simply means encouragement. Now, let me ask you honestly, have you ever found yourself encouraged in Christ? Have you ever come to the place where Christ met you and you said, oh, how he met me with exactly what I needed, and he brought it to me right when I needed it? Now, I don't know how often you have the opportunity to hear this, but I'm telling you, as a pastor and as pastor here at Campus Church, I hear it all the time. I hear how the body, which is the actual hands and feet of the head, Christ, how Christ often uses his body as that means of consolation in Christ, that means of comfort and encouragement. You say, well, what do you mean? I mean it like this. I mean, this last Friday morning, Dr. Geddes Allen and I made a simple visit. We went to see one of our widows who was preparing to go for a chemo treatment. So we just stopped by unannounced. We just wanted to stop and provide some consolation, provide some comfort. How many times have you ever gone to comfort someone and you came away with greater comfort than what you think you provided? Haven't you experienced that? You know why that is? I think it's because of the reciprocal aspect of the body. And the body comes together and it begins to actually strengthen one another. So we went to be an encouragement. And I'm telling you, I just heard over and over again how good God was, how the body has just come alongside this one. She said, you know, it seems like every time I have some need and I don't know how I'm going to have it met, the church just responds and someone calls or I get this note or this card. And I'm just sitting there thinking, this is how the body's supposed to work. I made a call to another widow on Thursday. And Thursday afternoon, I had just heard that she had had some cancer surgery. So I picked up the phone and I called her. And I'm telling you, she is as Southern as the day is long. And I love just talking to her and hearing her. And she just, when I got off the phone, I'm just smiling because I'm encouraged with her. She says my name in a way that I just love to hear her say it. She says, well, Jeff, she says, I just love you. And I love Julie. I think she mostly loves Julie, but she says it to me too. I just love you. And you know, I just say, I love you too, you know. To hear her, to talk with her. I mean, she just had cancer surgery, but I get off the phone with her and I am the one who is comforted, consoled, encouraged from a part of the body. About a month and a half ago, I mentioned to our church that there was a member of our body that I thought we could encourage. And so we put an address on the screen of a teenager who is receiving some cancer treatments, and now they're experimental cancer treatments. So they're away, the whole family's away in another state, so she can receive those. And just this week, I received this letter, this note from her dad, and it's just, dear pastor, thank you so much. And then he just goes on to an exclamation point. There are so many exclamation points in this card from a father of a family in this body whose daughter is experiencing difficulty. And he just goes on. He said, since your announcement in church about Rachel, she has gotten quite a number of letters and cards and gifts, exclamation point. And then he said, Jen had posted a picture. She has a picture on her social media that just shows this wall of cards and letters and gifts that were sent by the body. Do you know what that is? That is what the body of believers is supposed to do. There's supposed to be some sense of consolation in Christ. It's what God intended to be the normal experience for believers. It is that which he has promised to us anyone can have. And you say, well, what happens when I don't receive that from the larger body? Then you have it from the person himself who said, I will never leave thee nor forsake thee. That consolation that we have. In the Bible, we refer sometimes to Barnabas, one of those early followers of Christ, as the son of consolation. We also ascribe that very expression, that Greek word, to the Holy Spirit, who says he's the one called along to our side. Yes, the Holy Spirit provides that, and that's to be the normal experience for the body of believers found in that local body, the church. He goes on and he says not only that consolation in Christ, then he goes on and he says that comfort of love. Comfort of love. If any comfort of love, the idea is very closely connected to the consolation in Christ. The basic meaning of the word translated comfort is it carries this idea. It is to speak to someone in a friendly manner, in a comforting way. How often has God so humbled himself, and when he had every right to be harsh, he instead has spoken to us in a comforting, friendly manner, a manner that offers this consolation and comfort of love. He doesn't have to do this, but he says, come unto me, all ye that labor and are heavy laden, and I will give you rest. Take my yoke upon you. He invites us, learn of me. I'm meek and lowly in heart, and ye shall find rest unto your souls. He says, this is the manner with which we're to communicate one with another. There's something about the consolation that we find. There's something about the comfort that we find. And then he goes on and he says, the communion in the Spirit. Consolation in Christ, comfort of love, communion in the Spirit. He says, if any fellowship of the Spirit. The word fellowship here is one that you're probably familiar with. In fact, you may well say, oh, I know the Greek word that's used there. It's the word koinonia. Koinonia. It means fellowship. It means to share in common. It also goes on and it carries this idea of an inheritance, that something that we now have this mutual inheritance in. Now, it's not like this. It's not like the will is being read and in the will, you were given, so to speak, an expensive vase or a priceless picture. And in the inheritance, that's what you got and you get to take home more. Or you got 5 acres or whatever. That's not the idea of the inheritance. The idea of the inheritance is you got the whole estate and it is a shared inheritance. You are a joint heir. He says, okay, here's what you get. You get this sense of communion, of fellowship, of joint being a joint heir with the Holy Spirit. Listen, it's not like this in the church. It's not like you back there in that section, you got a little bit of the Spirit, you got a little bit of the Spirit, and you and you and you and you and you. It's not like that at all. He says, no. When you got the Holy Spirit, this is helpful when we start to understand the doctrine of pneumatology. It helps us understand that when I got saved, when I was birthed into the family of God, guess what I got? I got all of the inheritance of the Holy Spirit. Everything I need, everything that he is, it is mine to fully enjoy. Now, it's my responsibility to walk in the fullness of the Spirit. But I don't have to pray for more of the Spirit because I got all of the Spirit when I got saved. And you know what he's saying to us? He's saying, hey, listen, you get to share in the body of believers the fellowship of the Spirit. Think of it this way. If the Holy Spirit, Almighty God, if the Holy Spirit would condescend to fellowship and to dwell within each one of us, who am I to withhold that fellowship from another who is sharing in the same inheritance. Now, I will tell you, as far as for me and this message, this point, as I was studying, was the most convicting to me personally. Who am I to withhold fellowship from one with whom the Holy Spirit has actually taken up residence within? That I would say, well, I'm not going to fellowship with you because I don't like your personality. I don't like your history. I don't like your background. I just don't like you. Yet the Holy Spirit has taken up residence within. If the Holy Spirit would condescend to take up residence within me and have fellowship with me, who am I to withhold that from another who shares the same inheritance of the Holy Spirit? So he says, okay, if there's any consolation in Christ, if any comfort of love, if any communion in the Spirit, and then he says, if any compassion in love. Now we use the phrase here in our King James, it says, if any bowels and mercies. The reference, to just be blunt, is something that the Greeks understood, and it's a good translation. They understood that the intestines, so to speak, that very core of who you are is where you actually are moved with compassion. You get this sense of ache or hurt. Now, it sounds more romantic to say heart, okay? I mean, you guys, you're not writing to your girlfriend saying, I love you with my whole intestine, okay? You don't say that. You say, I love you with my whole heart, and it sounds more romantic, but the Greeks weren't far off when they said, hey, listen, the very core of your being, the very heart of you. And this is what he is communicating. He's saying, hey, listen, from the very core of your existence, from the very seat of your emotions, however you want to define that, he says, from the center of who you are, there is some compassion that is followed with mercy. God connects the word that we would use as heart to the word mercies. The heart, this inner seat of emotion, the mercies are actually the working out of those emotions. He's saying, if you've ever sensed his heart of compassion, have you? If these things are true, he goes to verse number 2 and he says, then fulfill ye my joy, that ye be like-minded, having the same love, being of one accord, of one mind. When I turned 16, I mean the day I turned 16, I got my driver's license, okay, because I wanted to drive. And so I turned 16, I got my driver's license, and I got a car. I've told you about it before. It was $125, and it was a mess, but it was my car. And my dad said, listen, it's great, you can have a car, but you got to pay for everything. I needed money to get my car insured, so I sold my motorcycle. I had a dirt bike that I rode, and I sold it so I could have some money to get insurance, and I insured my car, and I put some gas in it, and off we go. And then I had to have a job to put gas in the car. And so I got a job so I could put gas in my car so I could drive to work, to earn money to put gas in my car so I could drive to work. And that's kind of the cycle that I was in. And I made about $2 and some cents an hour, okay? So I made, you know, less than $3 an hour, two something. And I did this all the time. I would go to a gas station, and this is in the day when you could still have people pump your gas. I never said the words fill her up. Never would I say that, okay? Because, I mean, it wouldn't be uncommon for me to say, I'll take $1.23. Yeah, $1.20, you know. I might say, hey, just give me, you know, $2 worth of gas. But man, I'm not filling that thing up. In fact, it would have been dangerous, I think, to fill it up because I personally believe the top 3/4 of the tank were rusted. So just put it in the bottom good part, okay? And then I would get as much out of it as I could. But do you know what the Apostle Paul says here? Literally, he is saying, fill it up. He's saying, I have joy. He has it in prison. He has it in chains. He has it in the church to whom he is writing. But he says, okay, if you want to just top it off, here's how. Fulfill ye my joy that ye be. And then here's the first word, This is his common conclusion. He says that ye be like-minded. It's one of Paul's favorite words in the book. It means to think. He's saying you should be thinking in a fashion that resembles the unity that you have in Christ. He says, okay, like-minded, and then having the same love. This is the love by which you and I are loved. He says, okay, you're loved with that love. Now you be a channel of the same. And then he uses another powerful word. He says, of one accord. Of one accord. He's not, you know, this is not prophetic of one Honda. Everybody ride around. He's not saying that, okay? There's something about this word that we understand. He's like, one accord. Oh, that means we all get along. But you know the real idea behind this word? The New Testament word, it means one soul. And then it also means this. It means of one harmony. Of one harmony. Now, we're not going to do this in here this morning, but we could all just try to harmonize. We could probably do it with the choir and the orchestra. Okay, let's try it with you guys. I don't know if it's possible to bring the lights up on the choir and orchestra right now, but let's try to bring the lights up, and we'll see if they actually come on. No, I don't think they are. Okay, so with darkened lights, let's do the four parts. So we have basses, baritones. We have four parts. I don't know what they all are, but it's four. It's not really funny right now. Okay, so hey, and we let there be light. Thankfully, when the Lord said it was a lot quicker than that. Amen. Okay, so let's just try, ladies over here. Guys. Let's do guys for bum. Is that you guys over here? Bum. Let's do it with your mouth open because it'll produce more. Good. Okay, really loud now. You ready? And then you guys, you just pick a part because I said it was going to be orchestra too, okay? Bum, bum, bum, bum. Huh? Hey, you guys sound good. Okay, now, hey, let's try it one more time. You ready? Bum, bum, bum, bum. You ready? Here we go. That's not what it's supposed to be. That's disharmony. It's discordant. Now, you guys sounded great. Let's see how this works. Lights down. Nope, still no good. Okay. Do you know One Accord? There's a group of volunteer guys. It's a volunteer group. It's a group of guys. They call themselves One Accord. It is a great name for a singing group. And it's a good use of the biblical word. Do you know this word, One Accord? It's the only place in the New Testament that it's used. And Paul uses it here. And he says, this is what your life is supposed to be. It's supposed to be, this is what the church is supposed to be. It's supposed to be this one harmony where there is nothing that is slightly off. It is supposed to be you pick the part that God has you to sing. And then we join together. And in a very real sense, the body makes music that is easy for anyone to hear. He says, fulfill me, ye my joy. Top off my joy. How? Be like-minded. Have the same love. Being of one accord. And then he says, of one mind. Has someone ever shared a thought or idea with you, and as soon as they shared it or they said it, you said, ah, I was just thinking that. That's what he's saying here. Yeah, I agree with you. I was just thinking that. That would be good for us to do. Hey, let's go do this. I was just thinking that. Top off my joy. There's one place in the entire universe that functions with absolute, undisturbed unity, and that is within the Godhead, what we refer to as the Holy Trinity. There's nothing discordant there. Perfect, absolute harmony. This is what you and I are invited to participate in, within that perfect union. In John 14, Jesus said it this way, at that day ye shall know that I am in the Father, and ye in me, and I in you.
3: And then in verse 23, Jesus answered and said unto them, if a man love me, he will keep my words, and my Father will love him, and we will come unto him and make our abode with him. Jesus said, we're coming to dwell in you. And now the same unity that exists within the triune God has actually taken up residence within you. And you, as the body, the church, are called to display that same harmony, that same music, so to speak. Is there some force, most often our own pride, that has been dividing you from the unity, the unifying power of the Holy Spirit? Our oneness in Christ is permanent and can never be dissolved, but our human frailties mean that our unity with the brethren, who are also in Christ's body, are sadly often broken. This is why we must have continual biblical calls to live as we are, as one body in Christ. Are you living in discord with another believer? Are you living in disharmony with a member of the body? Is it because of your recognition of their pride, which sometimes is an indicator of our own? Or is it simply because we fail to remember our own consolation, our own comfort, our own communion and compassion shown to us by Jesus? He is now calling us to show the same one to another.
1: 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And now, a sermon from a past Bible conference at Pensacola Christian College.
4: Thank you, Dr. Much. What a privilege it is for me to be here with you this morning. And I count it a deep honor to be able to come before you and thank you for all your prayers for us in New York City after 9/11. It was one of the most trying times I can remember in the ministry, even though I had been working on the streets for many, many years. It was so intense those days. We would minister during the day, go out till about 7 o'clock in the evening, and then do ministry afterward and try to pass through a church and do all the things that we did. We went out on the streets, passed out so much material, and prayed with so many people, answered so many questions that people had, if you remember those early days. And I appreciate, beyond what I can describe to you, for what you all have done for us and what you meant to our church and to our city and to all the Christians that live in New York City. It was almost immediately after 9/11 when Dr. Shetler called and Dr. Much had called and wanted to know, what can we do? How can we help? And you folks sent us 1,000 videos, which we dispersed, 25,000 gospel tracts, which we gave out, everyone. And you gave us enough finances to buy 1,500 bottles of water, which we brought to the landfill, where they brought all the debris over to Staten Island. We got opportunities to witness and pray with a number of folks. And I don't think that we could have endured that time without knowing that you were praying for us. And we passed out altogether nearly over 4,000 bottles of water. We went there each day and gave them out to the National Guard was there, the Secret Service was there, the Army was there, the police department was there, the fire department was there. There were some 300 people that were there just working through that debris, not counting Ground Zero. And I had the opportunity just last week to be there at Ground Zero and to see such a tremendous hole in the ground now that all the debris, and most of that debris is shoveled out and has been shoveled out. They still are finding bodies there. They found 7 more bodies just recently. We nearly lost our daughter Maria, who works in the towers, who was on her way to work just 100 feet from the building when the plane hit the tower and she needed to run for her life, and we thank God for how he worked that out for us. We lost our next door neighbor who was a fireman. We lost a neighbor's brother across the street from us. We lost on my side and on Mary Jane's side an extended family through marriage to other individuals. They say that one out of every three people in New York City were impacted in one way or another. We continue to ask you to pray for us as we follow through with that. Now, we went to the ferry terminals. We went to all the bus stops. We went to the train stations. We went out on the streets day after day for 3 months, passing out flyers, passing out videos, and passing out Gospels of St. John. And not everything we had, we did not have the time to put our church name on everything. But we did as many as we could, and we went to all areas of the city working through that. And I want you to know that we received about a dozen phone calls from people who had called to say that they viewed the video and trusted Christ as their Savior and were born again through the video that we passed out. Some we are still sending some literature. We received a letter from a 19-year-old girl who was 9 months pregnant, ready to deliver, and she wrote in the letter that she received the video and that she played the video and she did what the man in the video told her to do, and she prayed to receive Jesus Christ as a Savior. And you need to pray for her. Her name is Monica. And we just thank the Lord again for all that you have done for us. And on the behalf of our church, on behalf of all the Christians in New York City, we say thank you. Well, this has been a great conference. It's a delight for me to be here. I want to thank Dr. and Mrs. Horton for inviting me and all the administration for how kind you all have been to me. I know what it's like to be a student at Pensacola Christian College. And you just need to take a look at me to find out what you're going to look like in a few years. When I started, I had a full head of hair. I wore no glasses. I was 100 pounds lighter. So that's what you have to look forward to, I guess. Open with me in your Bibles to Matthew chapter 16. Matthew chapter 16. Dr. Gibbs told me I could take at least one half of his time before he gets litigious. Is that how you say it? Litigious? And I asked Dr. Robertson what that meant. He says, I think it's when you get red blotches on your skin. Dr. Much told me to take all the time I needed as long as I stopped by 10:15 at least. Then I think the lights are going to go out and the power is going to be turned off. Matthew chapter 16, please, and Daniel chapter 7. You say you're a great preacher. You can preach from both Old and New Testament at one time. Well, really, my first message was going to be Matthew 25:13, but Dr. Robinson preached on that. Then I thought, well, I might as well preach at John 10, and Dr. Bird preached on that. So I really don't know what I'm going to say this morning, so to keep safe a little bit, I thought we'd go to both the Old and the New Testament. As we approach Matthew chapter 16, our Lord had been ministering now for nearly 3 years. He had fulfilled every prophecy concerning him, except the prophecy relating to the crucifixion and beyond. He had done many miracles. He had preached many messages. He had spoke privately with his disciples. He had instructed them in the word. And now he's in Caesarea Philippi. Caesarea Philippi is the Old Testament town of Dan, where you remember where Jeroboam put up Baal worship, which is an important backdrop to this very important conversation that takes place here in Matthew chapter 16. Our Lord Jesus probably had finished his itinerant ministry by then. He had been in Judea in the south. Now he's in Dan, far to the north. We know he'd been in Decapolis and on the borders of Phoenicia. So there's some indication here that he had fulfilled much of his ministry. And after that, the Lord begins at this point to speak about the crucifixion for the first time, and you'll find that in verse 21 of Matthew chapter 16. Then in Matthew chapter 17, Our Lord is transfigured before the apostles on mountain, and if it was in that area, it would have been Mount Hermon. But let's read at verse 13 of Matthew chapter 16 this morning. When Jesus came into the coast of Caesarea Philippi, he asked his disciples, saying, "Whom do men say that I, the Son of Man, am?" And they said, "Some say thou art John the Baptist, some Elias, and some Jeremiah, or one of the prophets." He saith unto them, "But whom say ye that I am?" And Simon Peter answered and said, "Thou art the Christ, the Son of the living God." And Jesus answered and said unto him, "Blessed art thou, Simon Barjona, for flesh and blood had not revealed it unto thee, but my Father which is in heaven. And I say also unto thee that thou art Peter, and upon this rock I will build my church, and the gates of hell shall not prevail against it." Let's go to the Lord in prayer. Our Father, we come before thee and before thy word this morning, ready to hear from thee. We thank you, our Father, for thy Son, the Lord Jesus Christ, and for the grace and salvation that's found only in him. Father, we thank you for what our ears have heard and what our hearts have felt already through the preaching of the Word of God last evening. We ask you, Lord, to continue to speak with our hearts this morning. In Jesus' name, amen. In this passage of Scripture, Christ asks two questions. We could say that is really a greater question joined to a smaller follow-up question. And I want to look at three aspects of this conversation this morning. First, the question itself. Second, the answer from Peter. And third, our Lord's response to it all. First, notice that Christ originally gave the disciples the answer in the question. Jesus says in verse 13, "Whom do men say that I, the Son of Man, am?" Now, the phrase "Son of Man" is Jesus' favorite expression for himself. And in its general sense, it simply means a descendant of Adam. But in its prophetic sense, it means much more than that. It is a reference to Daniel chapter 7, and that's why I had you turn to that. By saying to the disciples, "Who do men say that I, the Son of Man, am?" Christ is not only making a declaration of his place in Scripture here, but he is, in effect, giving them a hint to the answer in the question. Now, wouldn't that be great if we had that policy here at PCC? I know I would be a much better student if they always gave you the answer in the question. And that would be nice. I mean, suppose I would say to you that, "Is there anyone stronger than Samson, who is the strongest man in the Bible?" Would you have a hard time getting an A on that question? Suppose I said to you, "There are 150 verses, chapters in the book of Psalms. Is there Psalm 151? You know, I'm like this with Dr. Horton. I'm just going to speak with him. Maybe I know the midterms are over, but before the final, maybe I can get that as a policy here at PCC to give you the answer in the question. But that's what Jesus did. He kind of gave them a hint in the question. It's as if Jesus is saying, "Now, class, listen up. Peter, pay attention. James, now hear this. Who do men say that I, the Son of Man, am?" And I think that's basically what he did. But I want to go beyond that and look at that term from Daniel chapter 7. I think you may have turned to that. Daniel chapter 7, verse 13 says this, "And I saw in the night visions, and behold, one like the Son of Man came in the clouds of heaven." Notice the phrase, "Son of Man." "Came in the clouds of heaven and came to the Ancient of Days." We believe that may be God the Father. "And they brought him near before him. And there was given him dominion and glory and a kingdom, that all people, nations, and languages should serve him. His dominion is an everlasting dominion, which shall not pass away, and his kingdom that shall not be destroyed." This is one of the greatest prophecies in the Old Testament. It's a prophecy of the beginning of the end times. It's a vision of the heavenly coronation of Christ as he's presented to God the Father and given the kingdom. But it's also a fulfillment of Matthew chapter 4, where Christ began his preaching and said, "Repent, for the kingdom of heaven is at hand." Daniel saw this great vision where Jesus Christ received the kingdom of the Father. And that's what we're looking for today as we're waiting for Christ. We're waiting for Christ to rapture us up and after that to set up the kingdom for the millennial reign. And this is also the prayer that Christ gave his disciples when he said to pray, "Thy kingdom come." This is what he was referring to. This is where Christ was looking, not only to the cross, but to the kingdom. And he said at the end of that prayer, "For thine is the kingdom and the power and the glory forever," bringing us back to the great promise of Daniel chapter 7. It is the prayer of John in Revelation 22:20,

Matthew chapter 26, verse 64. I want you to see that Jesus was using it in this sense. He wasn't using it as a normal descendant of Adam, but as a prophecy of Daniel chapter 7. Verse 64 says, Jesus saith unto him, Thou hast said, Nevertheless I say unto you, Hereafter shall ye see the Son of Man sitting on the right hand of power and coming in the clouds of heaven. Mark 13:34 says, For the Son of Man is as a man taking a far journey, who left his house and gave authority to his servants and to every man his work, and commanded the porter to watch. Here Christ is anticipating the church age. And also you might be surprised to learn that in Revelation chapter 1, verse 13, when John sees Jesus in the midst of the church in that great vision that he has in the first chapter, verse 13 says this, And in the midst of the seven candlesticks, one like the Son of Man, clothed with a garment down to the foot and girded about the paps with a golden girdle. Our shepherd and our Savior, our Lord and our God, and our head is our everlasting King. And Christ was giving the disciples the answer in the question. Now listen, he was giving them the answer in the question, and all they had to do was look to Daniel for the answer. All they had to do to get the right answer at that question and that point in Matthew 16 was to look to the book. And I want each of you to know this morning that all of life's questions and all of life's wisdom and all of life's spiritual insight and all of life's spiritual guidance is found in the book of God. They had the answer in the book, given to them already by God. It's the text of all text. In my education time, people say, now that you have an education at PCC, are you no longer confused? I said, well, no, I'm still confused. Just now I'm confused at a much higher level. And we need and read many, many texts. But the text of all text is the book of God. And Pensacola Christian is based and founded upon the holy word of God, the book of God. It's our primary source, the foundation of our faith. Listen, clothe yourself in the word of God and you will be dressed for success. Clothe yourself in the book of God, and you'll have everything you need to prosper in this life and to serve the Lord with that abundant life that Pastor Bird had spoken about. Because the Bible contains all the precious secrets of life, and it'll instruct you and guide you and be your very best friend. It'll strengthen your life and lead you and sustain you. It'll make you wise. David said in Psalm 119, I have more understanding than all my teachers. For thy testimonies are my meditation. I understand more than the ancients because I keep thy precepts. Paul told Timothy, all scripture is given by inspiration of God and is profitable for doctrine, for reproof, for correction, for instruction in righteousness, that the man of God may be perfect, thoroughly furnished unto all good works. Do you want to be successful in what you do? You need to look to the book. So Christ asked what I call the greatest of all questions ever posed to the human race. But Peter gives the glorious of all answers ever passed from the lips of the human race, and that is, Thou art the Christ, the Son of the living God. I'd like you to notice, secondly, this morning, that God revealed to Peter what his heart desired to know. God revealed to Peter what his heart desired to know. What a blessing for Peter. God the Father revealed his truth to him. And why did he do that? Well, first, to glorify Christ, I'm sure. But I think he also did it to bless Peter and to give him his heart's desire. Remember in John chapter 1 when Andrew and John first met Jesus, Andrew went running to Peter. He knew Peter would be thrilled that they found the Messiah, and he was, and Peter came running to Jesus. And I know that Peter looked forward to the Messiah before Jesus showed up on the scene. And I know Peter wasn't quiet about his faith. I'm sure that Peter spoke up a lot.
and knowing the way he was and his character, I'm sure that he went around as he was working and mending his nets and fishing, that he would tell people, yes, sir, the Messiah is coming. Yes, sir, God keeps his word. Yes, sir, one of these days we're going to see him. Yes, sir, you can count on God. He will send the Messiah to break the bondage of the Romans. I'm sure Peter said that again and again.

0: And Andrew ran to Peter and said, "We found him. We found him." Remember that Peter left all to follow Christ, and Christ was the one that Peter was waiting for, but he was going to learn much more about the Messiah. He was going to learn that Christ was the great I Am of Exodus chapter 3, that he was the eternal Son of the living God, and the God the Father was going to bless his heart. God was going to bless Peter with the revelation of all revelations that Jesus was God Almighty. Now listen, for all the imperfections of Peter, and in spite of all his mistakes, he had a heart toward God. And this is what set him apart in the end, and this is what carried him through. My question to you this morning is, do you have a heart toward God? And I want you to know that if you want money in your life, I can't guarantee that you'll find that. If you want fame in your life, I can't promise you that it'll come your way. If you're looking for power or any other temporary thing, we cannot promise you to have that. But I'll tell you this, all of God that you want, you can have. All of him that you desire to have, God will meet you at the pit of the desire of your heart and bless you with the abundance of the life that he promised to you in the knowledge of Jesus Christ. All you want of God, you can have. God has made it that way. God uses all personality types. He is looking for a heart that is perfect toward him. A heart that seeks to honor him and a heart that wants to glorify him. Let me give you seven passions your heart should have this morning. First, your heart should have a passion to know God. Second, your heart should have a passion to glorify Christ. Third, your heart should have a passion to shine for Christ. Fourth, your heart should have a passion to guide others to Christ. Fifth, your heart should have a passion to serve Christ. Sixth, your heart should have a passion to fellowship with him, that is to walk with him and commune with him. Seventh, your heart should have a passion to grow in his grace. Someone has written that the Word of God has seven manifestations. It is written in nature. It is written in the conscience of men. It is written in the tables of stone. It is written in the scriptures. It is written in the life of Christ. It is written in the hearts of all true believers, and is written on the outward life of Christians as living epistles. Are you a living epistle for Christ this morning? How long halt ye between two opinions? If the Lord be God, follow him. Peter was about to receive a great revelation, but I want you to notice something about that revelation, that it was more than just the truth of who Christ was. Peter received a lot more than he bargained for and a lot more than he could have understood, because God revealed to him not only that Jesus Christ was the Son of Man, but that Jesus Christ was God himself, God Almighty. And what a blessing that was for Peter. And what a blessing God promises for us. If we seek the Lord, we will receive more than we deserve. We'll often get more than we expect, and even sometimes more than our hearts can handle. The Bible says, "Call upon me, and I will answer thee, and show thee great and mighty things thou knowest not." The Bible says that God is able to do exceeding abundantly above all that we ask or think, according to the power that worketh in us. We have here in Matthew chapter 16, the greatest of all questions ever posed to the human race. We also have, I believe, the glorious of all answers ever passed from the lips of the human race. But thirdly, I believe that we have the grandest of all possessions ever purchased out of the human race, and that is the church of Jesus Christ. Look at Jesus Christ's return response beginning at verse 17. Back in Matthew chapter 16, verse 17. "And Jesus answered and said unto him, Blessed art thou, Simon Barjona, for flesh and blood had not revealed it unto thee, but my Father which is in heaven. And I say also unto thee that thou art Peter, and upon this rock I will build my church, and the gates of hell shall not prevail against it." Christ is saying to Peter, "Peter, upon this rock," that is, upon this great truth revealed to you from the Father, that I am the Son of the living God, upon that truth I will build my church, and the gates of hell shall not prevail against it. One of the greatest promises, if not the greatest promises in the Bible, that Christ is building his church, and it's a great church. If you're a Christian this morning, you are a member of the Church of Jesus Christ. and you are part of this great proclamation of Matthew chapter 6. You're part of the prophecy. You're part of the promise that came from the lips of Jesus Christ himself in Matthew chapter 16. Because today we stand as redeemed of God and as saved people, part of the body of Christ and the church of Jesus Christ. Listen, I'm here to tell you this morning that the bedrock of the church is the truth of God, and that the book of the church is the word of God, and the builder of the church is Christ Jesus and him alone, and the benefactor of the church is God the Father, and the building of the church are the redeemed people of God, and the blessings of the church are its spiritual glories, and the behavior of the church is purity, humility, holiness, boldness, endurance, peaceableness, and separation from sin. And the business of the church is evangelism, edification, and equipping, and training, and a perfecting of holiness, and mutual spiritual comfort, and the glorifying of God. And the battle of church is the challenge over evil. And the boldness of the church is its faith and its mandate, its power, and its secure washing in the blood of Christ. And the bruising of the church is the persecution of the saints. But the blooming of the church will be the rapture and our ultimate glorification, standing before the presence of God Almighty. And I believe this and trust this based on the lips and the words of Jesus Christ. This mortal, the Bible says, shall put on immortality, and this corruptible incorruption. And we shall be changed in a moment, in a twinkling of an eye. Now, it doesn't say in a blink of an eye. It says in a twinkling of an eye. Twinkling of an eye is a lot faster than a blink of an eye. Did you ever look at somebody's eye and you thought you saw a twinkle, a little light flash from it? That's how fast we shall be changed when Jesus Christ comes for the church. You are somebody in Christ this morning. You have a purpose in life. You are part of the mighty work of God, his church. You are a member of his body. You're a lively stone. You're an important work of God, and you are a work in progress for his glory. I wonder if we fully appreciate the size and the magnitude of the church that Jesus Christ is building. Please listen. It has been 2,000 years, and the church of Jesus Christ is still growing and still triumphant. Our Lord has been true to his word. The first worship service was on the day of Pentecost with 3,000 trusted Christ. And a few days later, 5,000 in just a few days. Until today, there are countless believers in local churches all across the world. I know of no organization or economic or political that has survived this test of time. Now listen, Christ began building his church 2,000 years ago. There has never been a government or a kingdom or political or economic organization that has lasted that length of time. We are victorious because he is victorious. We are glorious this morning because our Savior is glorious. We are triumphant because he is triumphant. And we reign because he reigns. And we live because he lives. How great an organization is ExxonMobil? How great an organization is IBM? How great an organization is General Motors or General Electric or Microsoft? Listen, the Church of Jesus Christ is far greater this morning. How good are their benefits? Ours are better. How high are their wages? Ours are higher. How grand is their pension plan? Ours is unmeasurable and unmatchable. God help us this morning to see that we're part of the greatest organization that was ever formed, the church triumphant, the church of the Son of the Living God. Throughout the years, Christ has employed more people than any other organization on earth. God has more local church franchises, if you will, than McDonald's and KFC and Pizza Hut all combined. There are more opportunities for employment and advancement in the Church of Jesus Christ than any other organization. God has zero. Now, it'd be nice for our government to understand this. God has zero unemployment. Zero. If you want to work for God, you can. There's a place for you this morning in the great body of Christ. If you want to work for God, there's a place for you. There is no one seeking, for ought to be no one seeking, but everyone serving. God is not satisfied with 5% or 4% unemployment. God has 0% unemployment. If you want to work for the Lord, you can this morning. God is an equal opportunity employer. Rich or poor, learned or illiterate, black or white, young or old, God has a place for you. There are no height or weight requirements in God's organization. God uses all people that are saved. There are no language barriers. God has a work in every language. There's no field that God wouldn't want to put you to work to serve him. There's not a skill known to man that God will not use in his organization. Listen, when we give the Lord our time and service to him, we are helping the cause of Christ and his church. When we give of our finances, we are contributing to the work of the church of Jesus Christ. When we come in worship, we are saying, Lord, I'm with you. I'm in your church. I'm on your side. The purpose of the church is not to dominate the world. The purpose of the church is not to serve the world. The purpose of the church is not to attempt to rule the world. It's not to imitate the world, to isolate itself from the world, or to join the world. The purpose of the church is to love God, to glorify and honor Christ, to serve God, to proclaim Christ, and to do the work of the ministry. And you're part of it this morning. You are somebody. You're important to God, and God is building his church. He said so in Matthew 16 from his own lips this morning. Say, what do we need? We need Christians who will rise up and be counted for Christ. We need Christians who have the courage and boldness to live for him. We need Christians who will affirm to this world and that those words that came from the lips of Christ are true and are being fulfilled today. What we need is unswerving faithfulness, unceasing watchfulness, unwearied patience, unflinching obedience, unfailing holiness, uncompromising boldness, unending service, and unqualified praise. Is there a Christian in the house this morning? Is there anyone here that will stand up and say by standing, yeah, Brother Ray, I am a Christian. I am part of that great building of God. I am part of the work of Jesus Christ. God's word is true and it's real, and I stand to testify of his grace. Listen, God has kept his word. Matthew 16 is alive. It's purposeful for this morning. It means something to us. It's not just a theory and it's not just a history, but it's the active currency of God in today's world and in your life. What we need is Christians that will rise up and be counted. What we need is people who will be publicly ready to proclaim the Savior, who will be part of the church and live for Christ and make a difference. The world behind me, the cross before me, though none go with me, still I will follow. I say, let the church rise up and be counted in 2002 and beyond. Let us rise up to our potential. Let us rise up to our power in Christ. Let us rise up to our privilege in Christ. Let us rise up to the proclamation God has given us in Christ. We are witnesses to his great grace and power. We are witnesses to so great a salvation. We are the fulfillment of the lips of Christ in Matthew 16 this morning. Your life counts. It has meaning. It has a purpose. You shouldn't walk and live listlessly in life. You should lay hold on the joy and lay hold on the good fight and lay hold on eternal life until our Savior comes, until we see him face to face, until he shows who is the blessed only potentate, King of kings and Lord of lords. When Paul was speaking to Timothy and writing to Timothy, at one point he told him and reminded him that Jesus Christ had given a perfect witness before Pontius Pilate in the day of his challenge. And we know what Christ did for us in Gethsemane and how he gave himself for the will of God and how he laid his life down for you. When people had asked us as we went around in the city, there were so many different questions that people had. We spoke with so many people that after a while, the questions became repetitive. Some of the questions, I just jotted them down. Some of the questions are this: why did God do this? Well, God didn't do that. Evil men attacked the towers and the Pentagon and hijacked the planes. Then people asked, why that God let it happen. We told them that God has given men a free will and men could just as well choose good than evil. Thirdly, the questions that were asked was, why doesn't God do something about it? Please listen. That was probably the biggest question. If God didn't do it, then why doesn't God do something about it? And we told them, He did. He sent His Son, the Lord Jesus Christ, to die on a cross to destroy the works of the devil and evil, and to pay for our sins and to forgive us of our sins. And then another question that they ask as well is, where was God in all this? Please listen. That's what people want to know. Well, where was God in all this? You know what we told them? The same place He was when His Son died. God is no stranger to suffering. God is no stranger to pain. God is no stranger to sorrow. But He experienced all that so that He could be a merciful and faithful high priest for you and I in the church that He's building. When you trusted Christ as your Savior, when you came to an altar, or when you knelt down, or when you prayed alone, wherever you might have been, you asked Jesus Christ to be your Savior, to come into your life and to save you and to wash you of your sins. But when you did that, you became part of a great work of God, the Church of Jesus Christ. Live for Him, honor Him, respect the greatness of the work that He's building, and help that to prosper and proclaim the goodness of God to this world. I challenge you this morning in the name of Jesus Christ to live for Him. Let's bow our heads this morning. Father, we're so grateful for Your grace in Christ this morning. We're grateful, our Father, for all that You've done for us without asking us. We love You because You first loved us. And Father, I challenge every young person here, and Lord, I challenge everyone who's sitting and standing and hearing the words from Thy book this morning. I challenge them, Lord, to live for Thee, to realize that the Church of Jesus Christ is the greatest organization on the face of this planet. We are the most powerful of people. We ought to be the boldness of all people. We ought to be faithful. And we ought to engage ourselves in Thy cause and stand up and be counted. And say to this world, yes, I am a Christian. Yes, I am a testament to the truth of the words of Christ as they fell from His lips in Matthew chapter 16. As He came against the worship of Baal and proclaimed Himself victorious and said that the gates of hell shall not prevail against the church. How true are Thy words this morning. Bless these, Thy people. May our lives be changed, Lord, because of Thy word. It's in Jesus' name we pray. Amen.
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2: We're in Colossians chapter 1. Colossians chapter 1. We begin tonight a study in the book of Colossians, which will carry us through as far as it carries us in our evening services. A study I would like to entitle that Christ is all I need. Christ is all I need. This evening, chapter 1, verses 1 through 8, a sermon entitled A Colossae Celebration. Follow along, would you, as I read the first 8 verses. Paul, an apostle of Jesus Christ, by the will of God, and Timotheus, our brother, to the saints and faithful brethren in Christ, which are at Colossae, grace be unto you and peace from God our Father and the Lord Jesus Christ. We give thanks to God and the Father of our Lord Jesus Christ, praying always for you, since we heard of your faith in Christ and of the love which ye have to all the saints, for the hope which is laid up for you in heaven, whereof ye heard before in the word of the truth of the gospel, which has come unto you as it is in all the world, and bringeth forth fruit as it doth also in you, since the day ye heard of it, and knew the grace of God in truth. As ye also learned of Epaphras, our dear fellow servant, who is for you a faithful minister of Christ, who also declared unto us your love in the Spirit. The letters of the epistles of Paul always express a theme, usually because they were dealing with some type of a problem, but not always. But there's a theme in his letters, and he sounds a certain note in each of his unique letters to people and to churches. Romans, justification by faith. Ephesians, the mystery of Christ and the church. Philippians, joy in Christ. And in Colossians, the supremacy and the sufficiency of Christ. We hear voices today, sometimes subtle, sometimes loud, that tell us that we need something more than Jesus Christ. That it's just a little old, it's a little dated, it's a little staid. We need something else. We need something better, something exciting, a new experience, a new doctrine, some addition to our Christian experience. And Paul tells us in very clear language, Christ is all we need in this beautiful, beautiful book. We need to appropriate what we have. We don't need to look for something else. Colossians chapter 2, verse 10, he says this, and ye are complete in him. Everything we need is right there. And in this book, you're going to find some very interesting things. Paul answers questions that could just jump right off our newspaper today. They appear to be very, very contemporary issues. He's going to answer questions in this book like, do heavenly bodies, planets and stars, have any influence over our lives? He's going to answer the question, is there a relationship between diet and spiritual life? I hope not. He's going to answer the question, do Eastern religions have anything to offer the Christian? These questions, they're contemporary as today. And he answers those questions for us in Colossians, as well as many other things. The city itself was located about 80 miles inland from Ephesus, had two sister cities nearby, Hierapolis and Laodicea. They are both also mentioned in this book, and the letter was intended to be read in all three cities in those respective churches. Those cities sat very close to and or on trade routes going east and west and formed a triangle of a fertile ground for speculation. When you have trade routes like that, you have ideas coming from the east, you have ideas coming from the west. Money always attracts people to come and stay. So you have cities that are just filled with religious speculation and philosophies from all corners of the world. And that was true. Colossae was the smallest of the cities, but it was the one that Paul zeroed in on and sent this beautiful letter answering some real problems that were involved in this church. Colossae's never mentioned the book of Acts in all of his travels. As far as we know, he never went there. He did not start this church. He simply heard about it. Acts 19:10 says that when he was at Ephesus, all of Asia heard the gospel. We are then to imply by that these churches were started at the time he was in Ephesus from the sheer power of his ministry in that particular town. While he was there, at least two men we know came to know Christ from Colossae. One is mentioned in verse 7, Epaphras. He's an evangelist, and he's the man that took the gospel to Colossae, Hierapolis, Laodicea, and other areas in what was known as the province of Asia. The other man is the pastor of the church at Colossae, Archippus. He's mentioned in chapter 4, verse 17. These men surely came to know Christ under the ministry of Paul while he was at Ephesus. Church is predominantly Gentile, and the Gnostics, if it was possible that they were more active in this area than they were where Timothy was, it seems that they could have been. The Gnostics attack a lot of things which Paul is going to answer in this book. They said Christ was not the creator. They said he was not incarnate, the incarnation. Putting on a flesh of Jesus Christ was not real because flesh is evil. They said Christ is not enough. He is something, and he is something you should partake of, and he is something you should avail yourself of, but he is certainly not sufficient. He is not enough. And they attacked Christ on all of these levels. Paul, who I am finding more and more and more as I study the writings of Paul, is a linguistic genius. The word pictures, the phrases he takes from the enemy and turns it against them, Paul is a genius. And when it comes to the language and how to use the language against his opponents, he is just marvelous. He takes the terms the Gnostics used, like fullness, perfect, complete, and he uses their terms, but he puts other definitions to those terms. So he's telling them, you guys are using these words, but you don't know what you're talking about. Here's what those words actually mean. And he'll do that in this book, and he does it in marvelous ways. Verse 1 and 2, he greets them. Paul, an apostle of Jesus Christ, by the will of God, and Timotheus, our brother, to the saints and faithful brethren. Saints and faithful brethren are not intended to be two different groups. He's clarifying saints who happen to be faithful brethren in Christ, which are at Colossae. Grace be unto you and peace from God our Father and the Lord Jesus Christ. Grace is a Greek term again, and it was a term that didn't necessarily mean what we say today. It was a Greek greeting using a word that's a form of the word we use for grace, and it simply meant greeting. So he reaches out immediately to the largely Gentile church at Colossae with a Greek term, which basically meant hello. It was just greeting to them. But he pairs it with a strictly Hebrew term of peace, which is shalom, which meant more than the absence of trouble. It meant a sense of well-being which springs from the presence of God in our lives. So just by the use of language, he's drawing in those that are Gentile, the Greeks, and those that are Jew in that particular church. Now here's the tragedy of all that. Men today still seek peace, but they're trying to find peace apart from God's grace, and it doesn't work. And this world needs to know exactly what Paul just said. I offer you grace, unmerited favor. I offer you that from God. And if you'd accept that, you could have peace. I love his use of language. Verses 3 through 8, if Paul is anything, he's the master of the run-on sentence. Verses 3 to 8 is one sentence in the Greek. Try turning that into your English teacher and see if she'll accept that from you. He gives thanks for what Christ has done in the lives of the Colossians, and he is celebrating all that God has done. He expresses joy. Wonderful things have taken place. This poor pagan people living in darkness had found Christ. Their lives had been completely changed, and some remarkable things had happened there. And he is rejoicing in that. And he's praising God in that. And he's thankful in that. And his tone is very upbeat. Well, what was it actually that Paul was celebrating in the lives of these Colossians? Let me give you several. One, he celebrates the fact that they heard the gospel. Verse 5. For the hope which is laid up for you in heaven, whereof ye heard before in the word of the truth of the gospel, which is come unto you as it is in all the world, and bringeth forth fruit as it doth also in you since the day ye heard of it, and knew the grace of God in truth. They heard the gospel. Now he says Epaphras brought it to them. He taught them and he brought them the gospel. Now it's important that you understand as we look at this that nothing has ever come to you spiritually that was naturally or inherently in you. I didn't know anything about the gospel. All I knew about a man named Jesus, and I knew something about there was a cross involved, really didn't understand it, and lived 18 years of my life in the dark and blind when it came to the gospel. One of the reasons why I gave my life to work with young people was because I lived 18 years and no one cared for my soul. No one knocked on my door, not one youth pastor, not one teenager. No one in the town I grew up ever knocked on my door and tried to share the promises of Christ with me. The first time I ever heard the gospel, I responded to it in faith. And it hurt me so bad that I lived 18 years of my life with bad memories that still stick with me, with mistakes that still haunt me. Having done dumb things that I will never be able to run from because no one cared enough to share the gospel. It wasn't in me. I didn't know anything about it. I couldn't figure it out on my own. Someone had to come tell me. They heard the gospel, and there's rejoicing in that. And I think sometimes we take so for granted the fact that somebody somewhere in our life told us Jesus died for us. Just to hear those words, just to have them ring in our ears and hammer on our heart, what would your life have been? Where would you be today if no one cared enough to tell you Jesus died for you? He's rejoicing in the fact that they heard the gospel preached. It's centered on Christ. He died and rose for us. Verse 4, since we heard of your faith in Christ Jesus. The gospel is not a philosophy. It's not a doctrine, not a religious system. It's Jesus and what he did for us. Every man puts his faith in something. A pagan may put his faith in the stone. An enlightened and an educated pagan might put his faith in a philosophy. That people put their faith in something. Thing. And until you hear of Jesus, you put your faith in the wrong thing. Our faith is in an individual and his actions that made redemption possible. And I say with Paul, and I rejoice, and I celebrate with Paul that they heard the gospel. And I was looking at this afternoon, the words of a song came rolling through my heart. Tell me the story of Jesus, right on my heart, every word. Aren't you glad? Somebody told you the story of Jesus. They heard the gospel. It centered on Christ. It focused on grace. God's favor shown upon undeserving sinners. Titus 2 says this, for the grace of God that bringeth salvation hath appeared to all men. The grace of God that brought salvation. We didn't seek him, he sought us. We didn't love him, he loved us. We chose to be his enemy, he chose to be our friend. It focuses on grace. It was for the whole world. Look at verse 6. Which is coming to you as it is in all the world. The gospel is there for the whole world. What gift would you give the whole world? What gift could you give that would be appropriate for the whole world? So, well, I'd give them food. Well, that wouldn't work because not everybody's hungry and not everybody eats the same food. Some of the stuff that I eat, somebody in Africa would turn their nose up, and I'm sure whatever they're eating in Africa is something I probably wouldn't be thrilled about. talking to Jeremy Pittman today about something they eat over there that really just kind of looks like a pile of dirt. Well, it's probably full of minerals, but I wouldn't want it. That doesn't answer everybody's problems. Money. I'd give the world money. That would be something the whole world could use. Well, no, not necessarily. Some folks have lots of money, and it really wouldn't mean anything to them. And in many cultures around the country, money is not used as a medium of exchange. It's a marvelous thing about the gospel that it was meant for the whole world, that there's no place you can go where it doesn't work. The gospel is a gift to the whole world. I don't care where you plant the gospel. I don't care where you throw those seeds. It'll grow. Colossians 1 says this, if you continue in the faith grounded and settled, and be not moved away from the hope of the gospel, which we have heard and which was preached to every creature which is under heaven. The gospel is for the whole world. Three times in the book of Colossians, Paul's going to use the phrase every man, every man, every man. It's for the world. The gospel meets the needs of anybody, anywhere, anytime. It's for the world. The second thing that Paul rejoices in and celebrates about this church at Colossae is they believed the gospel. Since we heard of your faith, verse 4, in Christ Jesus. You heard the gospel about Jesus, and then you exercised faith. Say, well, isn't that what happens? Well, no. There are millions that have heard the gospel and have not responded to it. They heard the gospel and they responded. Saving faith involves the mind, the emotions, and the will. With the mind, I understand I'm a sinner and I understand that Christ is the Savior. With my heart, I feel conviction about my sin and feel the need to do something about it. And with the will, I commit to Christ. Faith is not mental assent to a doctrine. Faith is not emotional concern. Faith is commitment to Christ. And these people exercised faith. He was celebrating, not that they just heard it, that was wonderful, but that they responded to it. They believed it when they heard it. How many people listening to Jesus Christ himself? These people didn't even hear Paul. Someone else brought the gospel to them. But how many people do we read in the gospels stood right there, looked in the face of Christ, heard the words come right out of his mouth, heard the resonance in his voice, felt the emotion flowing from him, could see the compassion in his eyes for them, and walked away. There I sat, True Light Baptist Church, July 19th, 1970. Lost. Gospel clearly preached, understood it. I knew I had a need. And I got up to leave that church. I had every intention of walking out the back door of that church. The conviction was so strong and I was so uncomfortable, I had to get away. I had to run. I had to flee. And I stood up and I stepped out in that aisle, and the Holy Spirit spoke to my heart and said, why don't you come to me? And in a moment, in that aisle, I decided to go that way instead of that way. What a difference my life has been since then. It's one thing to hear it. It's another to respond to it. And I could have just as easily gone out that door, got in that car, and driven away. How I rejoice and how I celebrate the fact that I was able, by the grace of God, to exercise faith in Christ. Not just hear it, but believe it and act on it. I celebrate that in my life. Does that bring any celebration to your heart that you responded to the gospel one day? It should. Thirdly, what else does he celebrate? They were taught, verse 7, as ye also learned of Epaphras, our dear fellow servant, who is for you a faithful minister of Christ. He taught them. Epaphras didn't abandon them after he shared the gospel. He taught them. He and Archippus, the pastor, worked with these people and helped them. The word learned is a word related to the word disciple. in the Greek. It's the same word Jesus used when he said, take my yoke upon you and learn of me. The teaching of believers is one of the main functions of the church. Disciple, as a word, is used 260 times in the gospel and the book of Acts. It's something God wants us to do. We are to become disciples. We are to become people that sit at his feet and learn from him. They learned. They were taught. The goal is to make disciples for Christ, not disciples for ourselves. And there is a terrible, terrible inclination among God's people today to follow men. And a disciple follows Christ. People ought to learn to love and obey him. I don't want you to follow man. I want you to follow Christ. Epaphras, what do you say about Epaphras? Who is for you a faithful minister, but there's no period there, faithful minister of Christ. He gave them Christ. He was there in his behalf. He talked to them of Christ. He built them up in Christ. They learned of Christ. Human nature wants to follow man instead of God. We want something we can touch, something we can see. We want what's new, faddish, not what is the basic foundational truth. And we're taking marvelous things in the Word of God, great things in the Word of God, life-changing things, exciting things, things we ought to be celebrating, and we're sort of putting them on a shelf as though they're no longer interesting, they're dusty, they're old, we don't need them anymore. And Paul's trying to tell us, I'm so excited about you people. You heard the gospel. You responded to the gospel. You learned after you came to Christ. You built yourself up. You became a true disciple. And you learned. Fourth, they became fruitful. Verse 6. Talking about the gospel, which is come unto you as it is in all the world and bringeth forth fruit, as it doth also in you, since the day you heard of it and knew the grace of God in truth. The word of God is pictured in so many places as seed. It has life in itself. And when planted in an individual, it will produce fruit. But Paul didn't just throw that out there. He gave us some ideas. He listed some things for us in verses 4 and 5. We heard of your faith and of the love which you have to the saints, for the hope which is laid up for you in heaven. There are some things evident about you, things that have grown in you, things we can see beyond just what's hidden in your heart. We can actually see your faith. We can see love in you. We see the results of hope of heaven in you. And the fruit is what Paul is talking about. So let's take a look at what all of that really means. Faith. You know, it's not the character of the faith. Faith doesn't have to be necessarily good, bad, strong, weak. Saving faith is saving faith. It is not the amount of faith. How much faith does it take to come to Christ and have eternal life? Jesus said, not much at all. It is the object of the faith that counts, not the character or quality of your faith, and not the amount of your faith. And they came with what they had, and people could see it. The feeblest faith in Christ saves eternally. And he's talking about coming to Christ as being the object of their faith. He attacks Gnostics and he gets them here on this. Gnostics believed that there was a hierarchy of beings. They believed that everything physical was evil. Therefore, God could not have created, otherwise God created evil. So how do you explain the world around us? So they said this, God had a series of beings that went further and further and further away from him. And the further they got away from him, the less holy and less godly they were. Until finally you came to this one being that was so far from God, he was actually evil, and he was the one that created. Do you see Satan in that explanation? Always trying to put himself in a position of power. And he actually came up with this thought that the one who created the world wasn't God himself, but was a being that was evil. So they said this, you can't come directly to God. Okay, Jesus is up there. Yeah, that's true. But you got to go through all of these intermediaries first. You got to go through this one and then this one and then this one and then this one. And eventually, at the top of the ladder, you can get to Jesus. But their faith was in nothing but Jesus. Since we heard of your faith in Christ Jesus. Paul echoes the word here as a snub at the Gnostics of the great hymn writer. And I think it fits with that comment and what he's trying to say to them and to offset the teachings of the Gnostics. Oh, for a thousand tongues to sing my great Redeemer's praise. It is Jesus, and my faith is in him. I don't need anybody else. I don't need anything else. What I need in my life is a heavy, consistent dose of Jesus Christ. I'm not searching. I'm not fumbling around in some fog of philosophical confusion. I'm not reaching for some elusive truth that stands just tantalizingly out of my reach. I'm not coming to a conclusion. I have reached a conclusion. Jesus is the Son of God, and my faith is in him. How does faith affect love? That was the next thing Paul mentioned. Boy, we see your faith. Then he mentioned love. And of the love, verse 5, you have to all the saints. Galatians 5 says this, for in Jesus Christ neither circumcision availeth anything, nor uncircumcision, but faith which worketh by love. Love is the natural result of faith in Christ. It's automatic. He loved me. My dad and I were having, I shouldn't say it that way. My dad and I weren't having problems. My dad was having a problem with me. Such a rebellious, wicked young man. And I didn't like my dad very much, and I'm quite sure my dad didn't like me. And the night I accepted Christ, as I stepped off the steps of True Light Baptist Church, there was one person I desperately wanted to go see, and it was my dad. I wanted my dad to know that I was sorry and that I loved him. And when you come to Christ, the love that he feels for you, and he demonstrated for you, fills you. And it's hard. It's hard to walk in faith in Jesus Christ and not love people, because he's going to pour his love through you. It just fills you. You have a hard time really hating people. Love is a natural result of faith in Christ. Now, we all know people. I know we do. I do. Boy, they are orthodox. They are seriously orthodox. They know all of the doctrines. They can support all the doctrines. They can tell you where the doctrine's origin is in the Old Testament. They can paint every picture of that doctrine as it walked and as it began to develop throughout the Word of God. They know where all of the reformers stood on every doctrine. They're just orthodox. But they don't love very much. And I fear a Christianity, I fear a walk with God that knows things but does not feel things. And we ought to love people. Mark Twain, who himself was not a Christian, said this about a man, the kind of man I'm talking about, and here's his quote. He is a good man in the worst sort of way. And we know those people. Good people. But there's not an ounce of compassion in their cold heart. There's no love There's no fear their neighbor might die and go to hell. They're just very comfortable in their orthodoxy. And in doing that, in living that way, and thinking that way, we're very much like the Gnostics, who put everything in the basket of knowledge and nothing in the basket of compassion. Love was the first century church, was the symbol of the first century church and their success. What does the Word of God say about the love this church had in others? Barbarian, Scythian, slave and free, male and female, Jew and Greek, learned and ignorant, all sat at the same table as equals, and there never has been anything like it. A new thing was born, a community held together by love. It didn't matter if your clothes were dirty and tattered and awful. It didn't matter if you didn't smell good. It didn't matter if you didn't have any education. It didn't matter if you were Jew or Greek. It didn't matter if you were bond or free. It didn't matter if you're barbarian or Scythian. It didn't matter. You're here. We love you and we welcome you. And that's why the first century church turned the world upside down for Christ. The Holy Spirit's only mentioned one time in the book of Colossians, and it's verse 8, and it's in connection to love, who also declared unto us your love in the Spirit. And you'll notice it's capitalized. It's a reference to the Holy Spirit. Their love was for all saints, not just their inner circle, not just the few they liked. All believers were woven together. Chapter 2, verse 2 says this, that their hearts might be comforted, being knit together in love, woven. You know, we just rejoice. We just celebrate. You heard the gospel. You responded to the gospel. You've learned and you're fruitful, and we can see the fruit. We see faith. We see love. And he mentioned a third thing. We see hope. We see your hope. And it's beautiful. It's a beautiful thing. Verse 5, for the hope which is laid up for you in heaven. How does the hope of heaven and all that awaits us there cause faith and love to become active? Well, would you look at 1 John with me? Keep your place here in Colossians and go to 1 John chapter 3. 1 John chapter 3. How does hope of heaven and all that awaits us there cause faith and love to become so active and so visible? 1 John chapter 3, verse 1. Behold what manner of love the Father hath bestowed upon us, that we should be called the sons of God. Well, there's a statement. Therefore the world knoweth us not, because it knew him not. Beloved, now are we the sons of God, and it doth not yet appear what we shall be. But we know that when he shall appear, we shall be like him. For we shall see him as he is. And every man that hath this hope in him purifieth himself, even as he is pure. Hope, the hope of heaven. Dr. Mullinax preached a great message here Sunday night on heaven and the hope of heaven and all that's there. It ought to do something to us. That is eternity. This is temporary. That's forever. This is just for a few days. And the hope of all that is promised to us in glory ought to help us keep ourselves pure. He says that. If you have this hope in yourself, you purify yourself. We think too little of heaven and too much of this world. And we don't purify ourselves because of that. C.S. Lewis said this. I found it so interesting. Indeed, if we consider the unblushing promises of reward and the staggering nature of the rewards promised in the Gospels, it would seem that our Lord finds our desires are where we are focused. The Lord finds our desires not too strong, but too weak. To think of what's ahead for us, to think of the unbelievable things that God has for us, and to not let that change us and motivate us is a weak, weak thing. Paul celebrates the good things that have happened to the Colossians. They heard the gospel. They believed the gospel. They were taught. They became fruitful, and the world

0: We heard the gospel. We believe the gospel. We have learned and grown. We show some fruit because of the reality of Christ in our life. Does the world see our faith? Does the world see our love? Does the world see our hope for heaven to come and how it changes us and makes us different kinds of people? And I want to say yes, and I want to read the book of Colossians. I can't wait. I'm going to get to heaven. I'm going to walk around and talk to somebody and say, hey, where are you from? Hierapolis? No, no, no. Where are you from? Laodicea? Yeah, I read about you guys. Where are you from? Colossae? Yes. Have I got something in common with you? Paul was celebrating all these wonderful things that happened to these poor pagan people that were living in darkness, and the truth came to them, and I just line up with them and rejoice because the same thing is true of us. We could be Colossae. We heard it. We responded. We grew. There's fruit. May the world see our faith. May the world see our love. And may the world see our hope.
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2: Take your Bibles, if you would, this morning, and turn with me to the Gospel of Matthew, chapter 6. In just a few moments, I'm going to read a few verses from that well-known chapter of the Bible. But before I do, I want to express my appreciation on two counts. Number one, thank you to the community for sending the Blue Angels around the country during these uncertain days. They came to Nashville, Tennessee, where we live, and they brought hope, they brought encouragement, and just brought back wonderful memories of our days living in Pensacola to see those Blue Angels flying over. Secondly, I want to thank Pastor Redland and the Campus Church for being such a wonderful church home for our students who come here to Pensacola Christian College. Pensacola Christian College is needed in this nation and needed in this world more than ever before. But we're grateful as pastors when we send our young people here that they are under the sound doctrinal teaching and preaching of your pastor, Dr. Redland. And our young people come home at Christmas. They come home excited during the summertime about the ministry here of Campus Church and Pastor Redland. And I just want to express that note of appreciation to you all for making that possible. Pastor and Mrs. Redland, thank you for inviting me today to be your guest for Family Day, and appreciate the theme woven into all of the music. And today we've chosen a passage of Scripture that uses the word Father, because families begin, strong families begin with strong fathers, and strong churches have strong fathers, and those fathers are, of course, in the image of their Heavenly Father. And so this morning, as we reverence together the reading of His Word, will you please stand with me as I read today? Matthew chapter 6, and I'd like to begin reading this morning in verse 24 and have you follow along with me if you would. Matthew chapter 6, beginning this morning in verse 24. If you have a red letter edition of the Bible, you know that it's the Lord Jesus who is speaking here, and this is what He said. No man can serve two masters, for either he will hate the one and love the other, or else he will hold to the one and despise the other. Ye cannot serve God and mammon. Therefore I say unto you, take no thought for your life, what ye shall eat or what ye shall drink, nor yet for the body what ye shall put on. Is not the life more than meat, and the body more than raiment? Verse number 31. Therefore take no thought, saying, what shall we eat, or what shall we drink, or wherewithal shall we be clothed? For after all these things do the Gentiles seek. For your heavenly Father knoweth that ye have need of all these things. But seek ye first the kingdom of God and His righteousness, and all

0: these things shall be added unto you. Read that last verse of our text this morning with me in unison. Let's do this. Let's say the reference, read the verse, and then say the reference again. Here we go. Matthew 6:33. But seek ye first the kingdom of God and his righteousness, and all these things shall be added unto you. Matthew 6:33. The title of my message this morning is a question. What do Christians do during a pandemic? Let's pray. Father, we thank you on this family day that as we heard sung so beautifully by this family, that we as your children can come to you anytime. Your schedule's never so full that you don't have time for us. Your voicemail box never fills up, but you tell us to come saying, Abba, Daddy, Father. Teach us today what it means to truly trust you as our Heavenly Father. May the Spirit of God meet each one of us this morning where we are, and may He lead us to where we need to be. Bless your word. Speak to each of our hearts, we ask, in Jesus' name. Amen. You may be seated. We know as Americans that an election is just around the corner. It reminds me of the days when Abraham Lincoln was running to be the president. He traveled through New York and stopped to visit his good friend Horace Greeley, and there was a conflict in the country. There's conflict in the country today. People are asking lots of questions about the future, and no one seems to have the answers. That's fine. But in that day, there was a question raging across the land. And the question was, is the nation going to end up being embroiled in a great civil war? Mr. Greeley asked Mr. Lincoln that question. And Mr. Lincoln responded by sharing an anecdote. He said, when I was a circuit attorney, I traveled with a team on horseback. And we crossed a lot of small rivers. But the river we were always concerned about was the rushing waters of the Fox River. And we knew on one particular trip out that we were going to have to cross the Fox River. But the night before we thought we would cross it, we checked in at an inn. And when we went to dinner, we were seated with a Methodist circuit preacher. And we asked him, have you crossed the Fox River? And he responded, I've crossed the Fox River in my preaching many times. So many times that he said, I've adopted this rule in my heart. He said, I never cross the Fox River until I get to it. What was he saying? He was saying, do not be worried about tomorrow, Monday. Even if you find yourself on Sunday in deep water because of the circumstances of life. Jerry Bridges has written a book called Respectable Sins. And in that book, he says that worry and anxiety and frustration are becoming a new norm in the life of God's people. John Wesley said, I would just as soon curse as to worry. And most of you here this morning in campus church and by means of live stream would say with a resounding amen, oh, no, I'm not going to curse. I know God's not honored when we do that. But John Wesley knew this great truth. God doesn't want us to worry either. Dads, moms, it's in the home that great principles of life are taught. And one of the greatest legacies you can give your children is not only to rear them in the nurture and admonition of Jesus Christ and to have them come to know the Lord as personal Savior at a young age, but one of the greatest spiritual legacies you can leave your children is to have a home not dominated by anxiety, not dominated by frustration, not dominated by the worries and the cares of life, because as a spouse, you buttress your husband and your wife, you buttress your children with the strong principle of God's word that we do not need to have our souls encumbered with these commodities, because God is our Heavenly Father who wants us to trust Him. From Matthew 6 this morning, I want you to see three clear reasons from the Bible why we need to trust God and not give our time and energy to worrying. Number one, we should trust God and not worry because of His prohibition. Because of His prohibition. Look with me, verse 25. Therefore I say unto you, take no thought. Verse 27, which of you by taking thought? Verse 28, and why take ye thought? Verse 31, therefore take no thought. Verse 34, take therefore no thought. What is God saying in these verses? Basically, two equivalent words here to the text. Don't worry. Why? Because God says so. In your home, are there not things where the kids say, hey, why? And dad says, just because I said so. You don't need an explanation. God says, don't worry. There are four knots in the Bible that have always intrigued me. There's the faint knot of 2 Corinthians 4:1. There's the fear knot of Isaiah 41:10. There's the forget knot of Psalm 103 and verse 2. But there is the fret knot of Psalm 37:1. What does fret mean? Fret means to be anxious to the point of agitation. Now, this is really where the rubber meets the road. Have you had some circumstances of life this last week that produced agitation in your heart? Produced agitation in your driving. We'll move quickly past that. Produced agitation in your home. Produced agitation in the workplace. The Lord Jesus comes along lovingly, gently, says, I want to help you. I want to help you not get encumbered with the affairs of life, but I want you to learn in every situation you face to trust in me. Keep your finger in Matthew 6, but just listen to me. As I turn to an account in 1 Samuel chapter 1, you're going to know this account of Hannah. The Bible says in 1 Samuel 1 in verse number 6 that she was fretting. And she was fretting because she could not have any children. The Bible goes on in verse 10 of that chapter and says, and she was in bitterness of soul and prayed unto the Lord and wept sore. And she vowed a vow and said, O Lord of hosts, if thou wilt indeed look on the affliction of thine handmaid and remember me and not forget thine handmaid, but will give unto thine handmaid a man-child, then I will give him unto the Lord all the days of his life, and there shall no razor come upon his head. And the Bible says that Eli went over to her as he saw her pouring out her heart to God, and he took her aside and said, I think that you've had too much wine to drink. And she said, no, no, this has nothing to do with wine. This has everything to do with me pouring out my soul to God. Then the Bible says in verse 7, then Eli answered and said, go in peace, and the God of Israel grant thy petition that thou hast asked of him. And she said, let thine handmaid find grace in thy sight. So the woman went her way and did eat. And look at this. And her countenance was no more sad. She came to the feast. And she was burdened. But she went home blessed. Campus Church, I ask you this morning, had her circumstances changed? Not at all. What had changed was her focus. Oh, she came in, and the Bible's clear, she was bitter in her heart. She wept sore. She said, God, I'm bearing a burden here today that is almost heavier than I can bear. The prophet wisely said, give it to God. And when she did, the bitterness disappeared. When she did, she came and so encumbered with the cares of life, but she left and made the journey home. What had changed? She had made the decision in her heart that she needed to trust in God. Undoubtedly, during these days of the pandemic, undoubtedly during these days of protests in the streets, my voice falls this morning on the ear of someone that you have come to the house of God burdened. You have come this morning possibly embittered about the circumstances of life that have come your way. And the Lord Jesus says softly and gently, but with great certainty, you need not worry, because you can trust in me. It's all going to be okay. The Bible says we should trust in God and not worry because of his prohibition. But secondly, we should trust God and not worry because of his provision. Look with me, if you would, in verse 28. And why take ye thought for raiment? Consider the lilies of the field, how they grow. They toil not, neither do they spin. Ah. He's referring to the wildflowers. When's the last time the wildflowers had to go see a counselor because they're concerned if they're going to have enough fertilizer to grow next season? They have no concerns. God made them. He goes on and he says, verse 26, behold the fowls of the air, for they sow not, neither do they reap, nor gather into barns. Yet your heavenly Father feedeth them. Are ye not much better than they? Philippians 4, the Bible says, rejoice in the Lord always. Now, if you're like I am, it's a great book of the Bible. It's a great passage that probably Pastor Redland, many of your congregation have committed to memory. But in days like this, I read that verse and I say, Lord, I wish you'd worded it a little bit differently. I wish you said rejoice in the Lord sometimes. I wish you said rejoice in the Lord most of the time. But no, he said rejoice in the Lord. Say it with me this morning, Campus Church. Always. And again, he reiterated, I say rejoice. He said, let your moderation, your self-control be made known unto all men. Why? The Lord is at hand. We have four interns from Pensacola Christian College at our church this summer. One of the things I'm working with them on is public prayer. They like to get up and say, Lord, be with us. And I had to help them realize that they don't need to pray, Lord, be with us. Because the Lord's already promised, if you're his child, he is with you until the end of the world, Matthew 28. He's already said in Hebrews chapter 13 and verse 5, I will never leave you nor forsake you. I said, young man, don't pray publicly, Lord, be with us. He is with us. Pray instead, Lord, help us to sense your presence in this place. And then let us practice your presence in our lives as we leave and as we go home and as we go to the office place and we go to the marketplace of living, wherever it may take us. Why is that so important? When I'm with my wife, we're walking together hand in hand, she doesn't have to worry about anything. Because I'm her husband, she knows I'll take care of her. You're going to leave here with your children and you walk hand in hand and boy, we're going over to a fun picnic and all that's going to happen over there. And you know what? Your children are completely safe with you because of your presence. And they know you're going to provide for them. Our Father says, are ye not much better than the fowls of the air? Are ye not much better than the lilies of the field? Practice my presence. And it'll give you a confidence that whatever's lacking, I will provide for you. My mom and dad had a dream during their working years. Their dream was that when they retired and moved to northern Minnesota, that they could get on a lake. And God honored their dream and it came true. They bought a home on a lake south of Brainerd called Tame Fish Lake. Through that process, we were introduced to the state bird that I really hadn't been acquainted with before. It's the Minnesota loon. I think there's a few Minnesotans here, aren't there? A few, you say, you betcha, yeah. You've lived in the South long enough that you're bilingual. You speak Northern from Minnesota and Southern from Florida. And my mom and dad had this home on a lake, and the lake was small. And in the fall of the year, you're out taking the dock out of the lake, and you'd hear the clarion call of the loon out across the water. Suddenly, a couple days later, you didn't hear it. I remember saying to my dad, Dad, where'd the loon go? The loons. Now, loons are amazing. They mate for life. They only have a certain amount of water. They had, I think, two sets of loons because of the size of the lake. My dad said, Greg, they're gone for the winter. But you know, the next spring, you'd be out there putting out the dock, and suddenly you'd hear the call of the loon out across the water. Now, where had the loon been in between in the months in northern Minnesota when the snow starts before Thanksgiving and lasts some years until the end of March, and where it gets so bitter cold and where the lakes freeze and you have ice fishing and all of this? Where did the loons go during that time? The loons went to warm weather. But you know what the scientists say? The scientists say that when those loons head back north in the spring of the year, they know when to come. They don't get back to northern Minnesota and find that the lakes are still frozen. They don't go on and fly into Canada. But you know what they do? They come down and they land on the very same lake where they spent the previous summer. Scientists say, how can that happen? If you get in a little plane and fly over northern Minnesota and you look down below, it's absolutely all lakes. How can they leave? And how can those little birds come back to the very same lake? I'll tell you why. God put the GPS in the loon. God put the compass in the loon. God put the calendar in the loon. And the God, our Heavenly Father, who wants us to enjoy his presence and to be just confident of the fact that he is going to meet our needs. He said, if you want an example, look in nature and look at the birds. Because just as I take care of them, I will take care of you. Let me ask you a question that you answer in your soul this morning. What's producing anxiety in your heart? What on this Sunday morning, as we're all dressed up in our Sunday best, what's creating frustration in your soul? What are you troubled about as it relates to the future? God says, you can trust me. I'm your faithful Father. We shouldn't worry. We should trust God because of his prohibition. We should not worry but trust God because of his provision. But number three, we should trust God and not worry because of his promise. He says, verse number 31, therefore take no thought, saying, what shall we eat? Or what shall we drink? Or wherewithal shall we be clothed? Campus church member, look this way. Or you plug in what's not in the text. He says, trust me for what you're going to wear, for where you're going to live. But this isn't a limited list. Maybe you're here as a college student and you're wondering, what's the will of God in my life for the future? I wish I knew now. I brought a young couple with me here. They're looking at the college, and it is the first time at Pensacola, and they're just taking it all in, and they are seeking the Lord's will. Hey, would they like to know today what the future holds tomorrow? They would. But as Pastor Redland wisely advised them last night, take this a step at a time. Maybe my voice falls this morning on the ear of a senior citizen, and you're wondering, oh my, I've had this difficult health calamity come into my life. How are we going to work through it? Maybe as a senior citizen, you're saying, am I going to have enough money for us as a couple to make it to the end of our days? Maybe I'm talking today to young couples who have brought their babies across the stage and others who have children of all different ages, and you're saying, oh my, how is it going to work in these daunting days of rearing children? Whatever it may be, you can trust God because of his promise. And here it is. Verse 32, for after all these things do the Gentiles seek. That's the unsaved world. For your heavenly Father knoweth that ye have need of all these things. But seek ye first the kingdom of God and his righteousness. And all these things shall be added unto you. What? Who can make a promise like that? That everything you need, I will give you. Only God can make that promise. No government, no president of the United States of America, no organization, no family. God says, you trust me, and I will take care of everything you need. How long has it been, Christian, since you've claimed that promise? We all have characters in the Bible that we enjoy. One of the characters I enjoy is Peter. But when you look at Scripture, I don't think there's any doubt about it. Peter was a worrier. Remember in the book of Matthew when he sees the Lord walking on the water and he steps out? Oh my! His first few steps were great. But somewhere in the process, his mindset changed, and instead of looking at the Lord and keeping his eyes fixed on the Lord, he suddenly, like us, he started looking at the waves. And when he did, oh Lord, he says, help me lest I perish. And down he went. He was a worrier. Jesus is in the Garden of Gethsemane. Here come the Roman soldiers to arrest Jesus. How does Peter respond? He's like, oh, Lord, I'm going to take care of you here. Pulls out his sword. May I say, it's not very wise. But when we worry, we do things that aren't wise. The Lord had to correct him. When the Lord is being tried, confident Peter, on three different occasions, as we know, has voices who come to him saying, you know the Lord. Weren't you with the Lord? As one said, thy speech bewrayeth thee. I can tell you've got that Galilean dialect. Without a doubt, you've been with the Lord. And all three times, as we know, he denied the Lord. Why? Because in that first situation, he had worry. In the second situation, he had frustration. In the third situation, he had fear. And the Lord dies. In John 21, after the resurrection, Jesus comes to Peter. And you know that they had a meal there together, and Jesus said to Peter, feed my lambs. He said a second time, feed my sheep. He said a third time, feed my sheep. And you know what happened? Their relationship was cemented again, and they continued until the Lord was ascended into heaven, and the Lord used Peter in a great way. Peter stood and preached at Pentecost. Two epistles of the New Testament bear the name of Peter. But this is how we close. In 1 Peter chapter 5, in verse 7, worrying Peter, frustrated Peter, fearful Peter, under the inspiration of the Spirit of God, said, casting all your care upon him, for he careth for you. Two different Greek words in caring there. The first is your burden. Cast your burden on the Lord. The second word, carry, is the idea that you matter to God. What was Peter writing under the inspiration of the Spirit of God, writing to those people who were under suffering and undergoing persecution? And that word has been preserved in the Word of God for us today, that we can apply it to our hearts on Family and Friends Day. And the truth is this. We need to take our burdens. Before we leave the house of God today, and we need to leave them with the Lord. Why? Because if you're here as his child, you matter to him. And he wants to fill your heart. He wants to fill your home. He wants to fill his church. Even in the midst of the days of the pandemic, he wants to fill this place with the joy of the Lord, with the confidence that our God is in control, with the confidence that he's going to lead and take care of us in every detail. If we will only trust him. So this morning, he speaks quietly. He speaks softly through his Spirit. But he comes to each of us saying, will we trust him? Will you do it? Will your trust in God be one of the anchors of your home? My wife, when she was a little girl, her dad worked for Braniff Airlines, an airline that's now out of business. When he would fly, he would take her along with her brother and her mom. And on one flight, they got into tremendous turbulence. Now, I just have to tell you, I like to fly, but I hate turbulence.
1: But they got into this turbulence, and man, the plane was being, it was a smaller plane, the plane was being thrown back and forth, and the plane was going up and down, and her dad released her from the seatbelt. That was back in the days when you could do things like that, and he put her on his lap. And as the plane went around, he went, "Woo, oh, this is fun, woo, yeah, this is great." And you know what? To this day, we get on a plane. We could be going across the Atlantic. We could be going across the Pacific. We could be going across the country. But when we hit that turbulence, I'm like, "Lord, if I ever get on the ground, I'll never get on another plane again." You know what my wife is? She's like, "Oh, Greg, pass me that book. Pass me the magazine." Why? Because her father taught her to trust. Our Heavenly Father wants us to trust with renewed determination today. Let's make the decision in our hearts to do it and to set that example to our children that we can trust our unknown future to our all-knowing God.
2: 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It's time for a message from the former pastor of Campus Church, Dr. Jim Shetler.
3: I'd like to have you take your Bibles this evening and turn to Romans chapter 13. As our beginning, we will be looking at several scriptures. I'm going to kind of make this home base tonight in our study of rules for replacement. But we'll be looking at several scriptures tonight. And again, this is to stir us up in remembrance. And I appreciated the song. I think it's very important that we understand that we give our will to the Lord. And the Lord works that salvation in us. But then out of fear and trembling, we're supposed to work out our salvation. And we'll be looking at some of those principles of exactly how to do that this evening. Romans chapter number 13. We'll begin reading at verse number 11. You know, this is a great passage. It's only four verses here. Let's go ahead and read it out loud together. We're going to read it out loud together, starting at Romans 13, verse number 11. Would you begin with me? "And that knowing the time, that now it is high time to awake out of sleep, for now is our salvation nearer than when we believed. The night is far spent, the day is at hand. Let us therefore cast off the works of darkness, and let us put on the armor of light. Let us walk honestly as in the day, not in rioting and drunkenness, not in chambering and wantonness, not in strife and envy. But put ye on the Lord Jesus Christ, and make not provision for the flesh to fulfill the lust thereof." Rules for replacement. Father, we ask tonight that you would speak to our hearts. We pray, Father, that we would be stirred up in remembrance of sanctification principles in our life. That, Father, if we're not doing these things, that, Lord, we'd be stirred tonight to get back where we ought. Father, if we are applying these principles, may we be encouraged to continue every day of our life, every hour of every day. Father, I'm thankful that your word is so practical. I'm thankful, Father, that there is instruction in righteousness. Not only is there doctrine. Oh, we're thankful for the doctrine. We're thankful for the reproof. And Lord, I pray there'll be some reproof tonight. I pray also, Lord, that there'll be correction. We'll learn how to do what we're supposed to do in our life. And then, Lord, we do pray especially for instruction in righteousness. That's where I would put this message tonight. Father, I pray the Holy Spirit now would use it in the hearts of each one. May we never be the same because we were stirred up tonight about things that maybe we've gotten a little away from in our walk with you. We pray these things now in Jesus' name. Amen. I mentioned some weeks ago that we were taking the carpet out of our house and we were putting in tiling. And I was thinking about this the other day. As the job is now finished, we look forward to the singles being back in our home. We had a singles Bible study outside a few weeks ago, and I think every form of transportation came by our yard that night. We had several trains come by and let us know that they were coming by. We had helicopters, we had airplanes, we had sirens, we had just about everything going on. So we're looking forward to being back in the Bible study, back in our home tomorrow, so we can hear each other again on a nice tiled floor. You know, there's a process. We went one day, we bought the tile, we brought it back in a pickup truck, we purchased the tile just like that. But you know, there's a process in taking the old out and putting the new in. It took us a while, but not too long, to take the carpet out. One night, we had our campus kids over, and I said, hey, you guys are all here. Why don't we do something? Why don't we tear our carpet out of our house tonight? And I'm serious. They just did a super job, and we had not planned that. But, you know, I was thinking, you know, why don't we just do it right now? We were going to have the tiler do it or whatever. And I said, so in a matter of less than 45 minutes, 12 campus kids completely tore out our carpet and tore out our clothes and everything. But they tore out our carpet, and we had just had a great time. I couldn't believe how fast that went. But it was a process of doing that. That got out pretty quick. But then the process began of putting the tile down. And in order to get the old, you have to get the old out first, and then you begin this process of putting this new in and laying this flooring. So it is in our spiritual lives as well. We have to get rid of the old, but you just don't leave the floor that way. It wasn't the cement slab and the wood flooring that we left. No. There was a process. We went and bought the tile one time. We paid for that right away. Christ has paid for our salvation. No reason in the world why we shouldn't live victorious Christian lives, but there's a process that's involved. Take a long time. We put all the tile down, then you put the grout down, and there's all kinds of molding that needs to be taken off, and it's quite a process to put tiling down on your floor. And it's quite a process to see Christ growth in your life and conforming to the image of Jesus Christ, which is not a work of ourselves. It's a work of the Holy Spirit. But we have to do certain things so the Holy Spirit can do that. We had to prepare certain things in our house so the tiler could come and lay the tile. Let me give you some rules for replacement tonight, if I might, that may be of great help to you. Number one, don't provide for the old. Don't provide for the old. You know, one of the reasons why we struggle so much in our Christian life is we keep providing for the old nature. We keep providing, we keep giving the flesh ammo, we keep giving the flesh food to eat off of. And we wonder, why am I struggling so much in my spiritual walk? It's because of what you've provided for the flesh. If you stop providing for the flesh, you're going to be amazed at how victorious you're going to be able to become in your Christian life. Let's look at, starting at verse 11, obviously verse 14 has to do with that, but let's just look at our passage for a minute. It's a great passage. And that knowing the time, what time is that? The time that Jesus Christ is coming back. We believe that Christ's coming is soon. You know, it's almost amazing to me that this was written almost 2,000 years ago. Next week, I'll be celebrating my spiritual birthday. I'll be 37 years old in the Lord Jesus Christ. And the Lord, you know, I think about in the late 60s when I trusted Christ as my Savior in 1969. And, you know, and I think about what the Lord did in my life. But I do remember this. There was a great emphasis in the late 60s on Bible prophecy. Great emphasis on Christ's return. I think it was excellent. I think it even, in some ways, even had a part of my salvation in knowing that this Savior, Christ, could come back. And I want to encourage you. It's been 35, 36, 37 years, you know, since those late 60s and early 70s when we heard a lot about Bible prophecy. Well, we're closer today than we were back then. We should be listening every day for the sound of the trumpet. And we ought to be living our lives that way as well. And that knowing the time, that now it is high time to awake out of sleep. You know, some of you have become sluggish in your spiritual walk. Become sleepy in your spiritual way. You're sound asleep. There's no growth. For now is our salvation nearer than when we believe. Verse 12, the night is far spent. In other words, it's just about gone. The day is at hand. It's time to wake up. It's time to get going. Let us therefore cast off the works of darkness and let us put on the armor of light. Now there's replacement there. Let's get rid of the old and let's get on the new. We have a comparison here between darkness and light. Later on in Ephesians, it says that we're to put on the whole armor of God. Let us walk honestly. In other words, decently. the way we're supposed to, as in the day. What day is that? The coming of the Lord. In other words, you got to live your life every day as if Jesus Christ was coming back today. Live your life. Let us walk honestly, decently, as in the day. It says the way we're not supposed to live, with rioting. In other words, the idea of partying all the time. And we don't live in a constant party atmosphere. And that's not what we ought to be living for, is one party after another. These are some public sins of disgrace, the rioting and the drunkenness. You know, I was thinking about replacement. I think about here at this college. Most colleges in the spring take spring break, and it's basically rioting. We take Bible conference. You see, that's replacing the old with the new. That's the way we're supposed to live our Christian life, in sanctification and honor. And drunkenness, not to be intoxicated with the things of the world, whether it's drugs or alcohol or even drunken and intoxicated with the pleasures of this world. But not in chambering. Now we're talking about private sins of depravity. Chambering, private, secret things, and wantonness in your life. No restraint in your life. No control over anything in your life. Your emotions, your appetites. There's no restraint at all. You do whatever. There's never enough. Not in strife, contention, arguing, debating, and envying. But put ye on, here's the replacement again now, but put ye on the Lord Jesus Christ and make not provision for the flesh to fulfill the lust thereof. The first rule to replacement is don't provide for the old. Let me give you some things under that may be of great help to you, some very practical things. Number one, don't think how to satisfy for your sinful nature. You know, some of you think about how you're going to satisfy your sinful nature. You think about plans, you think about ideas, and you even look forward to things that are for your flesh. We ought not to make plans, provision, provide ahead of time. We ought not to think about plans of how we're going to fulfill our fleshly desires. Students make plans sometimes to meet off campus and do things they ought not to fulfill fleshly desires. They're making provision for the flesh. They're providing ahead of time to fulfill the satisfaction of the appetites of the flesh. Don't think about that. Number two under this, don't plan ahead for it. Now, I'll tell you how you can plan ahead for the flesh. Listen to some of these words. When, if, because. Be careful with those three words. When you're dealing with your sin, be careful of those three words. When, if, and because you're going to be providing for the flesh. Listen to this. You know, I always get angry when this occurs. When she does this, it throws me in a tirade. Well, you know what you're doing? You're providing for the flesh. You're saying when that occurs, and it's going to probably be inevitable that it's going to occur, that's when I get angry. I don't get angry except for when that happens. You've just provided for the flesh. That when that occurs, then it's like it's okay to get angry. You're allowing the flesh that when this certain circumstance or this certain scenario occurs, you're allowing the flesh, go at it, flesh. You can get angry then. You can get angry then. It's okay to get angry then. That's not right. That's providing for the flesh. Be careful of when. But what about if? You know, I will worry if this occurs. Do you see what you just did? If this happens, I know I'm going to start worrying. No. You've just provided for the flesh. You've given the flesh a scenario that if this scenario occurs, it's all right to sin. That is providing for the flesh ahead of time. Here's another one. Because, you know, I get depressed because this occurs in my life. Because I start doing this, or because this happens in my life, because I get bad grades, or because I get rejection, then I get depressed. You have just provided for the flesh. You're telling the flesh, if this occurs, because this occurs, it's okay to get depressed. You're going to get discouraged and you're going to get depressed because this just happened. Don't ever say that. Don't make provision for your flesh. Well, if this happens, I just tend to worry. Well, stop it. Don't do it because that happens. Well, when this occurs, I always get angry. Well, not next time. Just say, no, that's not, I don't provide. Don't give your flesh the opportunity. This is that scenario that I can get angry now. This is that scenario. I can get depressed. Remember now, you said that when this happens, then I can worry. Well, it just happened. Now I can worry. You're giving it to the flesh to do that. Make no provision for the flesh. Don't think how to satisfy it. Don't plan ahead for it. Number three, don't give an excuse for it. You know, it's amazing how we give excuses for our flesh. Well, that's just the way I am. No, that's just the way your flesh is. That's not the way you're supposed to be. We give excuses to the flesh so often in our lives. And then number four, don't get near it. Don't get near it. Keep it away. Don't get close to it. I've used this illustration before, but it is just such a classic illustration. It probably was 9, 10, maybe 11 years ago. 9, 10, 11 years ago, I was dealing with a college student. And this college student came in to see me, a young man that was really struggling with his thought life. It was a spring semester. And I don't remember exactly when, but it was early in the semester. He came and said, "Pastor Scheller, I have struggled with my thought life all the way through my teen years, and I really want to have victory. Can you help me?" I said, "Well, I can't help you, but God's word can help you. I'll be glad to start meeting with you." We met a few times, and every time we met, I gave him an assignment. We memorized scripture. We studied Romans 6, 7, and 8. We went over some things. I gave him some principles. And you know what? He was really living victoriously. He came and saw me, you know, sometime late April, I think it was, maybe the first part of May, but it was just before summer. And he came in and saw me, and it was going to be our last time we meet. And I could tell he was really concerned. And I said, "Hey, what's going on?" He said, "Pastor, I don't think I'm going to do well this summer." And I said, "No, listen, you've really trained yourself. You've gotten in some good habits. You said yourself, this is the best semester I've ever had." "Pastor Scheller, it really is, but I'm just really concerned about the summer." And I don't know why, but somehow in the questioning, I think it was the Holy Spirit just kind of impressed upon my heart to ask him, "Well, what do you do during the summer?" I never had asked that before. "What do you do during the summer?" Young man said, "Well, I'm a trainer at a health spa." I said, "You're a trainer at a health spa?" First question I asked after that, I said, "Let me ask him, is it a co-ed health spa? Are there guys and girls in the health spa all together?" And he said, "Yeah." I said, "Well, let me ask you something. Do you struggle with your thought life there?" He said, "Oh, Pastor, big time." He said, that's the reason why I think I'm going to fall this summer." And I said, "Well, you know, I'm not a rocket scientist, but I got an idea for you, young man. Why don't you get another job? Why don't you work somewhere else?" Now, immediately, he said, "Oh, I really make good money there. That's how I go to college." I said, "Hey, listen, trust God for that. Listen, it's more important that you protect your mind. It's more important you keep your mind clear." I said, "Hey, why don't you get another job this summer?" He said he would. He did. I'd kind of forgotten about him, but I'll never forget when he got back the next fall. He came, saw me right away. He said, "Pastor Scheller, since I got saved, it was the greatest spiritual summer of my entire life." And I said, "Well, praise the Lord. What made the difference?" I stayed away from that which my flesh was getting that I was falling in. Hey, you know what? If you stop providing for the flesh, it will be amazing what it'll do for you. You got to replace the new with the old. In order to do that, you have to stop providing for your flesh. You know, a guy goes out in a boat. He takes a 12-gauge shotgun. He goes out in a boat, and he's floating out in this little lake. He takes a shotgun and puts two big holes in his boat and starts praying, "God, will you help me that I won't sink? Lord, will you help me that I won't sink? Oh, Lord, I'm as earnest and sincere as possible. Please don't let me sink." Well, you can imagine God says, "Well, I would have helped you a lot better if you hadn't put two holes in the boat." You know, we provide for the flesh. We get ourselves in a situation. We put ourselves in it. We give the flesh excuses. We allow the flesh to have its way. We say, "If, when, because." Well, you know, because of this, I tend to act that way. I do this whenever this happens. When my roommate does this, I react this way. So it's your roommate's fault. Yeah, that's exactly right. It's my roommate's fault. I hope they're taking notes on this tonight. Now, see, you can't provide for your flesh. Number two, don't provide for the old. Number two, call it what it is. I believe this is incredibly important to replace the old with the new. You've got to call it what it is. If you don't call it sin, you're going to struggle with it. You know, I think that's the idea behind 2 Corinthians chapter 10. Look with me, if you would, at 2 Corinthians chapter 10. Again, familiar passage. Verse 3, for though we walk in the flesh, we do not war after the flesh. 2 Corinthians 10:4. For the weapons of our warfare are not carnal, but mighty through God to the pulling down of strongholds, casting down imaginations, conclusions that we've come up with that we think, oh, I will never be able to overcome this. And every high thing that exalted itself against the knowledge of God, and bringing into captivity every thought to the obedience of Christ, and having in a readiness to revenge all disobedience when your obedience is fulfilled. You know what? You got to call it sin. In order to tear it down, in order to take it into captivity, if you're struggling with the concept of it already, if you've called it something else in your life, if you've labeled it under something else besides sin, then when you're trying to take it in captivity, there's an immediate struggle. Well, I don't know if I should let this in or not let this in. I don't know if it's okay to have this or not have this. You know what? You've got to take your thoughts into captivity. And in order to do that, you know, you always picture a guy with a sword, which I think is a great picture. I think that's the metaphor that he's using here, with someone with a spear deciding whether or not it should stay or where it should go. And if you took this auditorium as our mind and each one of you sitting in the seat as thoughts, and you'd put someone at each one of the doors with spears and say, hey, you can't come in my mind. Okay, you can come in, have a seat. That's a great metaphor. It's a great picture. But you know what? At the doors, you have to identify it. Is it a sinful thought? And if it is, it ought not to have a place in your life. I want to tell you, in counseling people now for 23 years in the ministry, in the course of conversation, it amazes me how people are able to take their sin and call it a difficulty in their life. No, it's not a difficulty in your life. It is a sin in your life. That sin's causing difficulties, but let's not get to the consequence of the sin. Let's deal with the sin. It's amazing to me. I always say, well, you know, I have some problems. No, I have some sins in my life. And my friend, you don't get forgiveness for difficulties. You don't get forgiveness for problems, you get forgiveness for sins. So until we call it what it is, we can't get the forgiveness of God. We can't get mercy for difficulties. That's not what mercy, grace and mercy is, to help us with our sin. So until you call it what it is, well, this person did me wrong. And you know what? Things like bitterness. Well, yes, I am bitter. I know that I'm bitter. Well, do you realize that bitterness is sin? Well, what this person did to me. Well, bitterness is the sinful reaction to what somebody did to you wrong. Forgiveness is the right reaction for what somebody did to you wrong. Bitterness is the sinful reaction. You know, Sunday night, it was just a great message on murmuring and complaining. If you notice what I did when I came up to lead us in prayer that night, I had you confess your sin of murmuring. Now, whether you did or not, or whether you remember it or not. See, to me, it was very important that you don't just, that was a good message. I do struggle with murmuring. No, I'm sinning when I murmur. And we need to confess it that way. You are never going to replace the old with the new if you don't think the old is bad. If you don't think the old is sin, you'll keep it in there for a while. You have to call it what it is. Number 3, rules for replacement. Don't provide for the old. Number 2, call it what it is. Number 3, make a commitment not to go back. You know, I think there has to be a commitment of your will that you say, I'm not going to go back and do that again. Now, some of you might say immediately, you've been saved for several years. You say, yeah, but Jim, I've done that, and so often I've gone back. Well, you know, I'll raise my hand to some of that too, but that doesn't mean I stop making commitments. That's like the young person who goes to camp and says, well, last year I made a bunch of decisions at camp and I never stuck with it, so this year I'm not going to make any decisions at camp. Well, that doesn't make any spiritual sense. No, what you need to do is hold to your commitments, but it isn't a matter of stopping to make commitments. Christian, can I tell you something? No matter how old you are in the Lord, next week I'll be 37 years old in the Lord. I still got to keep making decisions and keep making commitments to the Lord Jesus Christ. You got to keep making, and you say, yeah, but have you ever made that decision before? Yes. And I got away from that, and I've got to come back, and I've got to commit to that as well. And then there's also new areas. The Lord takes us into new areas that we, you know, the Holy Spirit didn't even bother with us with this 5-6 years ago. We weren't even ready to deal with that. But you know what? Now we're ready to deal with that. And college student, that is very true with you. In the 4 years that you're here, if you're a senior, the Holy Spirit wants to deal with things with you now that he couldn't deal with you your freshman year. You couldn't have handled it. But he

being allowed to show you things. Boy, when I got here and I started hearing preaching like I'd never heard before from God's word, I never was convicted. I didn't know that was wrong. It is interesting though, boy, a lot of times when I heard the scripture to things, the Spirit bared witness. Oh, I didn't know where the Bible verse was for that, but I kind of thought that that was a wrong thing. Now I know why it was wrong. There's the scripture for that. Oh, that's great things that are happening to you. Make a commitment not to go back. Get help. Pray with someone. Get under some accountability. Lord, I really mean it. I want to come to you. Come down forward. Get with a counselor. Pray with that counselor. Get some accountability. I think these things are great. Take a step of faith that you can be victorious. I have to show you one thing from my Sunday school lesson on Sunday. Would you take your Bibles and quickly turn to Exodus chapter 14? I know that many of you are in Sunday school classes that are going over this material in Exodus, and we've just enjoyed it so much. I just have to just show you one little thing that is so good about crossing the Red Sea. Exodus chapter 14, I want you to look at verses 13, 14, 15, and 16 really quickly. You know, this is one of the most exciting moments in all of Israel's history right here, and you can lose something great if you're not careful. Exodus chapter 14, verse 13, it says, "And Moses said unto the people, Fear ye not, stand still, and see the salvation of the Lord, which he will show to you today. For the Egyptians whom ye have seen today, ye shall see them again no more forever." Great verse there. Stand still and see the salvation of the Lord, Moses says to the people of Israel. Now look at this, verse 14. "The Lord shall fight for you, and ye shall hold your peace." All right, so now he's speaking to the people of Israel. He says, stand still and see the salvation of the Lord. You're never going to see these Egyptians again after today. The Lord will fight for you. Now look at verse 15. "And the Lord said unto Moses, Wherefore criest thou unto me?" Wait a second now. Where was all this? What's going on here? "Wherefore criest thou unto me?" Wait a second. We've got Moses, and he's speaking to the people of Israel. Stand still and see the salvation of the Lord. And then, and you're never going to see these Egyptians again. The Lord will fight for you. Then the next statement we have is from the Lord to Moses. "Wherefore thou criest unto me?" Well, something had to happen here. Okay, Moses tells the people of Israel to stand still. And I don't know if he then looked like he says, "Okay, God, start moving the water now. Go ahead." And God says, "Wherefore criest thou unto me?" Look what he says. "Go speak unto the children of Israel that they go forward." This is so, there's a little moment where there's a stalemate here. Moses says, "Stand still, you'll see the salvation of the Lord. The Lord will fight for you." "Okay, God, we're ready for the water to start going down. God, get the water out of the way." "Okay, Lord, we're ready." God says, "Wherefore thou criest unto me? Go forward." As soon as the water gets out of the way. No, really. Now I know I'm kind of, you know, making a little bit of fun of this, but this is exactly what's happening at this moment. He's kind of going, "Okay, God, move the water." God's going, "Go forward. Don't be crying out to me now. Well, you're going to be the one that's going to be moving the water because I'm not going to be able to do it." "I know. Tell the people to go forward. You start moving the water. And we'll start going forward." And there's a little stop right there. But isn't this great? This is the key little moment of the whole thing. It takes faith. It takes a commitment. It takes a step. Okay, we got to get going. They had to go forward before it parted. I think this is really critical because I think a lot of you are saying, "God, okay, get pornography out of my life." Well, go forward. Let's stop providing for the flesh. Let's get rid of the internet. Let's get rid of these men. "God, clean up my thought life." Okay, let's go forward. Let's make a commitment. "God, help me with my anger." What's going on, God? "I heard the message Wednesday night. Now, Lord, I'm ready. Let's get rid of my anger." Well, let's go forward. Let's make a commitment. Let's take a step of faith, friend. God will be there. God will help you. He's given you his Holy Spirit, not so you'd live defeated, but so you'd live victorious. But there's got to be a step of commitment somewhere in this. You...

0: you have to start doing one and two. Don't provide for the old. Call it what it is. Make a commitment not to go back. Get help. Pray. Take a step of faith. Number four, rededicate your life, heart, and mind back to God. I think it's important that if Satan has gotten a place in your life, that you rededicate your heart and mind back to him. If you're struggling with thoughts about anorexia and your eating disorder and depression and you're struggling with habits that you ought not to be, you know what? You need to allow God to take over your mind again. There needs to be a time when you rededicate your mind onto the Lord. And that you say, dear God, I give my body, my mind, a living sacrifice to you. Father, I know I did this when I was 16 at camp, but I'm 21 right now, and I just need to rededicate my life again to you. I've gotten away from you, Lord. Very important. Rededicate your life, heart, and mind back to God. Give no place to the devil. And chances are, maybe you've given a place to the devil, and now you need to give that ground back to the Lord and say, Lord, it's yours. Number five. Exercise yourself to godliness. This will probably be the last verse we look at tonight. Would you look at 1 Timothy chapter 4? 1 Timothy chapter 4. Excellent verse. 1 Timothy chapter 4. Now, I want to go back to Melissa's song about the paintbrush in the masterpiece. See, again, you can get the idea. All right, Lord, tonight, I'm the canvas. You're the painter. Go ahead, Lord, make a masterpiece out of my life. I do, Lord, I give you my life. Well, that's a very good thing to do. But that does not excuse you from responsibility at that point. In other words, there's never a time in the Christian life that there's passivity, that you just kind of, okay, Lord, the Holy Spirit now can move my arm if he would like. I give him full rein to open my eyes and see whatever. I give the Holy Spirit absolute rein over my hand, over my taste buds. Well, you know what? It's not wrong to dedicate your life to the Lord that way. Give him your ears. Give him every part of your being. But that doesn't mean at that point you just sit down now and nothing. You've got to do something. Look at 1 Timothy chapter 4 and verse 7. But refuse profane and old wise fables and exercise thyself rather unto godliness. Whoa. That word exercise in the Greek, we get the word gymnasium from that word. Exercise. It has the idea of practicing. It has the idea of routines. It has the idea of discipline. It has the idea of going every day and exercise. I love the word exercise. You're doing spiritual push-ups every day. You have a routine. You have a habit. You're out there and you are doing things. Oh, the Holy Spirit will give you strength. Oh, the Holy Spirit will help you. But it goes back to the go forward. You have to take a step of faith. What is that commitment? It's starting to exercise. You should start getting into some spiritual habits. Freshmen, have you developed a habit yet of devotions? Hey, it's the first part of November. That ought to be a routine in your life right now. I don't even want to think about juniors and seniors. That should have been going on in your life now for 2-3 years, every day. That's a routine. Campus church member, how long you been saved? There should be certain habits, certain routines. Satan hit you about somebody offended you. Satan hit you about some abuse that you had in your life. You've got a routine. You know exactly what you do. There's a verse you take that bitterness to. There's a remembrance of when you gave it over to the Lord. There's an absolute routine you go through every time you get hit with that. Satan hits you with a temptation. Maybe you've got a problem in some discipline area, appetites, financial spending, worry. You have a routine. You have a trigger verse you go to. You immediately take that. You say a prayer. You cry out to God. You have a habit that you do every time you get attacked with that. Well, that's how you live the victorious Christian life. You develop the right kind of habits. You develop the right kind of routines. You exercise yourself unto godliness. Some of you are not disciplined at all. There's no training in you. There's no proper habits and no proper routines. You can't get out of bed. You can't do this. It comes up in your academics. This lack of discipline in every area of your life is coming through. We're supposed to exercise, gymnasium ourselves onto godliness, where we're going to lift weights, we're going to practice, we're going to get into habits, we're going to get into routines, and we're going to train ourselves that the flesh isn't going to have his own way. Now, let me tell you the key to this one. Exercise yourself to godliness. I tell you, there's no better thing than to train or discipline or exercise yourself to godliness by one word. Say no. No is the key to exercising yourself to godliness. No, I can't do that. No, I can't think that. No, I can't go there. No, no, no. I just want to make sure that we can all say that word, because that's a key word in exercise. So everyone together, one, two, three, can you help me? Would you all with me say the word no together? One, two, three.
1: No.
0: Hey, that wasn't a bad no. I thought I was going to have to do that a couple times. That was a pretty good no. You guys know the word. I tell you, that really is the key to exercise discipline. To train yourself is no, no, no, I can't make that time. No, no, I'm not gonna do it. No, I'm not gonna think that. No. You know what? Say no to Satan. No. Don't try it, flesh. Don't try it. No. I'm not gonna think that. No, I forgave that person. No, I'm not gonna worry about that. No, I'm not gonna look at that. No. No. No, I'm not gonna. No. Well, I just want to make sure we all know the word. Would you want one, two, three?
1: No.
0: Ooh, you got it. 6, surround yourself with godly people, principles, and plans. The Bible says in 1 Corinthians chapter 15, verse 33, evil communications corrupt good manners. You have to surround yourself with godly people, godly principles, and godly plans every day of your life. You got to plan on being victorious. You see, don't provide for the flesh. You got to replace it. These are rules for replacement. Don't provide for the old. Call it what it is. Make a commitment not to go back. Rededicate your life, heart, and mind back to God. Exercise yourself to godliness and surround yourself with godly people, principles, and plans. And if you do that, you'll start replacing the old with the new, and you'll start living the victorious Christian life.
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3: Matthew 26, we're going to begin in verse 36 and read down through verse 39. Matthew 26, let's begin, if you would please, in verse 36. Then cometh Jesus with him unto a place called Gethsemane, and saith unto the disciples, Sit ye here, while I go and pray yonder. And he took with him, notice this, Peter and the two sons of Zebedee, and began to be sorrowful and very heavy. Then saith he unto them, My soul is exceeding sorrowful, even unto death. Tarry ye here and watch with me. And he went a little farther and fell on his face and prayed, saying, O my Father, if it be possible, let this cup pass from me. Nevertheless, not as I will, but as thou wilt. This evening, for a few minutes, we want to look at this subject together, the decisions we make in depression. The decisions we make in depression. What do we do when we have a dark moment or a dark season or maybe a dark, lengthy period of time? What are the decisions that God wants us to make? We're going to look at the example of Christ tonight. I trust be a blessing and a help to you. Let's pray together. Father, thank you for your word. Thank you for the joy it is to be here this evening and to reflect upon what you have done for us through the blood of Christ. And as we worship you and as we celebrate what you've done for us, we thank you, Lord, for not only the principles of your word, but also the narrative portions that, Lord, flesh out for us how to live, how to operate in a very broken and fallen world. Thank you for especially the example of our Savior and his incarnate ministry and all that that gives us to reach out and process and grab onto and seek to imitate as we seek to be more like him. And thank you, Lord, tonight that we have a word of God that brings all of our sorrows and struggles into the light and gives to us direction and hope and clarity. And we pray tonight that that would happen again as we yield to your word and your spirit. Accomplish your purpose in each heart and life this evening, we pray. In Christ's name, amen. Your pastor and I were talking before church over dinner about several things, and he's from Michigan, and so we had to work through that as a guy from Ohio. And we had some fun with that. And then one of the other things we were talking about was our dogs. And I don't know if I asked him what type of dog he has, but we have a pretend dog, okay? One of those dogs that looks a little bit like a cat. It licks its own fur sometimes or hair. And we have a little teddy bear is the breed that we have. And our dog is very impulsive. In fact, just a few weeks ago, I came home from a meeting I had at the church. And I walked through the garage to the breezeway, opened the door to our home, and immediately my nostrils were met with a smell that was a bit strong, to say the least. And here our dog, just a few seconds or minutes before I'd gotten home, had bolted out the front door. This is at night, this is after dark, and just ran after this creature that was in our front yard, which turned out to be a skunk. And so all of the aroma in that bathtub as my wife was bathing our dog and maybe using a few descriptive monikers about our dog that weren't so loving in that moment, processing what he had impulsively run toward. Can I just say to you this evening as we begin that often when we get into a difficult moment in life, we tend to react, we tend to respond in a way that is less than intentional. One author said this, "Our circumstances do not determine whether we live expansive and joyful lives or just exist in a small world of self-pitying depression, but the choices we make in light of those circumstances do." And so I want to encourage us tonight that we may be facing a discouraging season or struggle that's in front of us. The decisions we make in light of that are often how God enters our lives with fresh hope, fresh peace, fresh joy. And so here in our text tonight, we're in Matthew 26, and as the writer Matthew gives to us, we find now the context of this little dialogue between Jesus and his disciples, between Jesus and his Father, is in a place called Gethsemane, a place where olive trees were in abundance, and they would often press from those olives the oil, all that it meant to that culture in that day. In the midst of this place of pressure, Jesus Christ models for us how to deal with discouraging moments, depressing moments, dark moments that God chooses for our lives. And so the question tonight is this, in a day where we struggle with so many reactions to both our struggles and depression and others around us, how do we be more decisive in the midst of it? Can I give you tonight two decisions? And I hope these decisions will give to you direction as either you're counseling and encouraging someone, or maybe you yourself find yourself in this season tonight, these two decisions that help us process moments of despondency and depression. Here's the first one. Jot this down if you would. Number one, we need to admit. We need to admit when we're in a moment of discouragement or depression. I will tell you, there is nothing that the gospel of Jesus Christ cannot give to us hope, right? The light, the peace, the joy that comes through the gospel of Jesus Christ. Here's the one caveat to that. The only thing that the gospel of Jesus Christ cannot fully give us grace and deliverance through is the thing that we're unwilling to admit that we're struggling with. And so tonight, can I encourage you to be honest and maybe encourage others around you to admit where this despondency or this depression possibly is a part of your day-to-day existence? All right, look at the text now, and let's notice a few things Jesus models for us as he's in this moment of yielding to the Father and all that awaits him upon the cross and there at Calvary. Notice in verse 37 that it says this, "Then he took with him Peter and the two sons of Zebedee," that's James and John, notice this, "and began to be sorrowful and very heavy." A couple things I would encourage you to think about as it relates to admitting where we struggle in this area in our walk with the Lord and maybe something that's on our heart or our mind this evening. The first thing we need to do is we need to admit where we have feelings that need to be decided on, feelings that need to be managed, emotional struggles that need to be managed through the lens of God's Word. And I would give you just a few areas of where our dark moments. I don't know about you, sometimes I get discouraged just out of the blue. Do you ever have that? No, there's no reason. I feel down. I'm just emotionally not maybe what I was yesterday or what maybe I'll be tomorrow, and that struggle with our emotions. And there are some roots or foundations of those emotions that we have to identify. First of all, theologically, if you don't know Jesus Christ as your Savior this evening, one of the gifts that God gives to us is this gnawing sense, I'm missing something, that there's some hope, there's some peace that eludes me, there's some joy that I crave that I cannot find in this present world. And so those experiences of melancholy, God often uses to draw us into relationship with Him. Then for the believer tonight, as one author said, it's a myth that the profile of faith is always a smiling profile. Look at Scripture. Look at how often saints that God blessed and used and met with and worked through, that those very same saints were not in a smiling mood. They were not in a rose-colored glasses perspective of life and experience. And so even for the saved person, as we deal with this fallen, broken, and bruising world that we find ourselves in, often there are theological reasons for our emotions. And then psychologically, there are many things that feed into this, our mental health and making sure we're processing experiences through the lens of God's perspective. In fact, there's often trauma and things that happen in our lives that leave us in this condition psychologically where we are down. Now think about Jesus, for example. What was leading him to this moment of melancholy, this moment of depression, if you will, in a sanctified sense? It was knowing what was to come, right? For most of us, our struggle psychologically is what has already happened to us. There are folks in this room that you've been mistreated and others have taken advantage of you, and the struggles that go with living just in a broken world. And so there are things psychologically that we must work through with the help of God and His Word. And what's interesting to me is this, that often the very same mind that often is the source of much of our emotional struggles is also the place where God wants us to decide to trust Him and to obey Him and to move forward in these areas of need, that His Word gives us answers. And then lastly, I'd be remiss if I didn't say it this evening, that sometimes our emotions are connected to our body, right? Things going on physiologically at different stages of life, and those physical factors often feed into certain emotional lows or discouragement that we face. It's interesting, I've studied on this at length, and there are a lot of physical sources for us to experience melancholy or depression, and they're from more intense things to simple things, like even dehydration has been proven over and over in studies that can lead us into an emotional place that we would not prefer. And so we must be careful not to spiritualize what are physical-rooted issues. Now, all of that to say this, our emotions are often, if you will, like the warning lights on our dashboard of a vehicle. The light blinks, but the light itself does not fix the problem, right? And our emotions are often a thing that God has given us to warn us something needs to be addressed physiologically, theologically, psychologically. And so these warning signs, we must admit, voluntarily decide to run to God and to ask for His help. And so just this question as we begin, what are some of the specific manifestations of melancholy or depression in your life that you've yet to identify and to run to God with, the same God who gave you those emotions, and allow Him to give to you His peace and His joy? Now go back to the text and notice how Jesus deals with this moment, and I think provides for us a template, if you will, of how we can proceed in these difficult moments we may be facing. Verse 38, notice the first two words, then saith He unto them, my soul is exceeding sorrowful, even unto death. Tarry ye here and watch with me. All right, so first of all, we have to be decisive with our emotions. Number two, we have to admit with our words. We have to be decisive with our words. I have some training in counseling and do some in that area of ministry, and one of the things that I have read over and over is that talk therapy has been proven over and over to be just as effective as chemical therapy. Not discounting some of the other things that may be a part of dealing with these struggles, but talking it out, getting someone else to hear and share in the struggles that we're facing. Are you practicing that? Am I practicing that in my life and in my walk before the Lord? And notice two things Jesus does here that I find very fascinating. In verse number 36 or verse 37, He brings these two men together, these three men, Peter and the two sons of Zebedee, and notice He says, my soul is exceeding sorrowful even unto death. Can you imagine the disciples hearing that from the lips of Jesus? As Jesus is very honest about where He's at and what He's navigating, He speaks in a very unvarnished way. He just puts it out there. He speaks what's going on inside of Him. And I believe sometimes as it relates to the Garden of Gethsemane, we view that as a very tranquil setting. Jesus is very stoic. Jesus is very collected. And yet his words reveal that something different was going on in his soul. In fact, Luke's account, Dr. Luke, describes this moment of pressure for Jesus Christ. And he refers to what we now know a medical condition called hematohidrosis, where the capillaries in the forehead of Jesus Christ that feed the sweat glands under that pressure, they rupture. That's how intense this moment was for Jesus. And Jesus felt the need to share this and to articulate and to verbalize this struggle to these men that were before him. I can't get over that, the fact that Jesus Christ, he had all that he had going on, and he took the time to let these men in. And yet, if we're not careful, we're tempted to have what is a private struggle and an internal struggle without the help of those that God has providentially put into our lives. And so admitting with words. Notice also at the end of verse 38, he says, even unto death. Notice, tarry ye here. Notice these last words, and watch with me. Communal words, words spoken in community. I'm careful in how I say this because this is obviously a lengthy, loaded subject, but there are some that would believe that all anxiety and all depression is sinful. If a person is anxious, if a person is depressed or some other challenge, then they are always assumed to be in personal sin. Can I tell you, often that mindset or that default response hinders Christian community? And I would say to you, if that is your premise, and some may believe that tonight, there's at least one exception to that theory, and his name is Jesus Christ, right? Jesus here is suffering from depression, and obviously he never sinned. I believe on the cross, Jesus also suffered anxiety. My God, why hast thou forsaken me? And so Jesus here models for us how to process this in a way that is sanctified and structured and pleasing to the Father and yet honest about the struggle that is before him. And so if tonight this is you, you'd say, Pastor, this is me or someone I know, how can we encourage and help those that are navigating these challenges? Can I give you just a couple of practical things I've found to be helpful in my pastoral counseling as well as in my own life when I have been struggling in these areas? I would encourage you, first of all, to begin with God-given leadership that God has put in your life. Begin with the pastor, begin with the parents, begin with the friends that you know God has put in your life to help you and support you and seek out counsel and collaboration with those that God has put in your life. I would also say consult with your physician. Make sure that you're dealing with any physiological issues that may be contributing to that. And then just a couple of practical things. Number three, I would encourage you every day to get up and read your Bible and pray. I know that sounds like a really super spiritual answer, but there's something about taking your soul that doesn't feel so good and choosing to be in the Word of God, choosing to communicate to God. It's setting a tone and a tenor for the direction of your life, and so encourage you to commit to those spiritual disciplines, being faithful to church and all the things we know, and honoring God in those areas. So begin with God-given leadership, consult with your physician, commit to spiritual disciplines, and then lastly, let some friend into that struggle. Some friend that can be a sounding board and often a point of reference when everything is turned upside down by what you're struggling with. In fact, I would tell you this, of all the things that will help you and all the things that will assist you in this struggle, none will more so than Christian community. In fact, most of the struggles we have are the result of being alone and things that must be shouldered and shared together. Proverbs 11:14 says, where no counsel is, the people fall. But in the multitude of counselors, there is safety. Do you know this evening, brethren, that what we just did was counsel in many ways? Did not those songs cause your soul to soar? Did not those truths stir you? Music makes you, songs make you feel thoughts. They make you process on an emotional and a mental level the truths of God's Word. And so being together is often how God uses Christian community in our healing. All right, secondly, look at verse 39. Let's spend a few moments here as well, where Jesus, it says, he went a little further a little farther and fell on his face and prayed, saying, "Oh, my Father, if it be possible, let this cup pass from me. Nevertheless, not as I will, but as thou wilt." Number two, this is key. So we admit where we're struggling. Number two, we submit. We submit. Any of you realizing that as you're moving into adulthood, for the younger folks in the crowd, or you've been in adulthood for some time now, that you didn't realize how good you had it as a child? Is any of you, has that resonated with you yet? As you get the umpteenth bill in the mail, or you're paying for everything for your own children, or whatever the case may be. The other day, a friend of mine posted this online. He said this, do kids realize how great they have it? And here was his reason, just one of many. They have people in their lives who schedule naps for them. Man, I want that. I want somebody to schedule me a nap today, okay? Can I just say to you this evening that to submit to God is not to submit to an executioner, as one author said. It is to submit to the surgeon. God is using the things in our life, every nuance, every nook and cranny of where we're at emotionally and mentally and physically. He is sovereign. He is using it for His intended purpose. And so we don't give in to these emotions. We give them unto the Lord. And as we do so, His healing, His hope, His presence enters into our lives and into our hearts. In fact, I would tell you this, the execution has already been done, hasn't it? This same Son we're reading of here, the Son of God, would go to the cross. He died for us, and because He died for us, we have all that that avails to us as believers. All right, so let me give you a couple things as we bring this to application tonight. Number one, how do we submit in this area? We submit with decisive prayer. Jesus here very intentionally takes what He's feeling and He directs it toward God through the avenue of prayer. In verse 39, you notice He says, "Oh, my Father, if it be possible, let this cup pass from me." Go down to verse 42. He went again the second time and prayed, saying, "Oh, my Father, if this cup may not pass away from me." Notice first it is honest prayer. He is honest with God about where He is at. The song we're familiar with this evening, "Count Your Many Blessings," is a great song. It's a great song. But often with God, we feel that's the only thing we can share with Him. We can only count our blessings instead of also list our burdens. Verbalize to God in prayer. What a privilege that His ears would hear our prayer, and not just our glowing praise, but also our struggles in honesty. One author said this, 2/3 of the Psalms are written in the minor key. Things said to God about where they were and what they were struggling with, they were honest with God in praise and in prayer. But notice also Christ is careful to end this prayer that He repeats three times. Notice at the end of verse 39, "Nevertheless, not as I will, but as thou wilt." Again, verse 42, "If this cup may not pass away from me, except I drink it, thy will be done." And so it's honest prayer, but it also is purposeful prayer. He is submitting to the purpose and the plan of the Father. I've observed this with pain that I've navigated, and some of you have navigated much more than I have, but pain without purpose is hard to shoulder, isn't it? Senseless pain, lasting pain, pain that comes out of nowhere and seems to accomplish nothing, but pain that has a purpose is viewed differently. If I were to ask you this evening, what is the opposite of depression or the opposite of some other struggle that you're facing tonight? For many of us, the first word that comes to mind when we hear depression, the opposite would be what? Happiness. Can I gently remind you this evening that ultimately the opposite of anything in our lives that's a struggle is not happiness, it's purpose. Knowing God is in control, knowing that there's a purpose to any and everything that happens in us and around us and through us, it is purposeful. It is from the hand of God. And far too often in our struggles, the reason they're unresolved is we're talking to everybody but God about it. Have you noticed that? Social media has replaced our prayer life. Let's be honest. We have time to pray. We have time to talk to God. We're talking to everybody and everything else. And in the process, we're abandoning the God who created us, the God who knows us and the God who can heal us, the God who can help us. And so we access this comfort, we access this purpose and this mission of God through the avenue of prayer. What a privilege we have to come to Him. And so stop listening to your struggles, whether it be depression or otherwise, and start talking to that struggle in the presence of God and with the purpose of God in mind. Psalm 42:11 says this, "Why art thou cast down, O my soul? Why art thou disquieted within me? Hope thou in God." Stop listening to yourself. Instead, talk to yourself. You do so with a prayerful spirit. All right, lastly, look if you would at verse 40. And notice how this winds down, this dialogue between Christ and the Father and the disciples observing, and Matthew shortly to record it. "He cometh unto his disciples and findeth them asleep and saith unto Peter, What? Could you not watch with me 1 hour? Watch and pray that you enter not into temptation." Notice this, "The spirit indeed is willing, but the flesh is weak." Number two, so we submit with decisive prayer. Number two, we submit with decisive spirituality, a focus on that which is spiritual. I don't know if you ever had an experience where you're in a moment and you, for the life of you, cannot figure out what's going on. Something's off, but you can't figure it out. I had a situation like that just a few weeks ago. My son Landon, who is not with Ian and I this week, he's a sophomore, and he does a great job at cleaning out my car. And so I'd ask him, I said, "Landon, would you mind, bud, just sweeping out the car?" And he did so, great job as usual. And so he got done, and I decided to go out, get in my car, and pull it back into the garage. And so I, as I've done many times, got in the car, started it up, put it in gear, and then all of a sudden, the RPMs just like went through the roof. Like the car was lurching. I put my foot on the brake. It was just ramping up. I'm looking, what is going on? Just kept looking, put it back in park, put it back in gear. And I thought I was going to go through the back of my garage. The car was just lunging. I'm like, what in the world? And here, I had forgot to cover this in my little tutorial with my son of how to vacuum out the car. I have those real hard floor mats, like the plastic ones. And when he put the car mat back in, you know where this is going? He slid it on top of the gas pedal. And every time I would like try to stomp to get control, it would just make the car rev even faster. I would love to have video footage of my face for those 10 seconds of just literally sheer terror and confusion, okay? Can I say to you this evening that often when we're dealing with physical challenges, it's very hard to have spiritual perspective. When we're dealing with emotional ebbs and flows and all that's going on in the tangible, in the real time and space in which we live, often we lose our spiritual equilibrium. And so we need this decisiveness to make spiritual things the priority. While we acknowledge the fleshly roots of some of the things we struggle with, we must never prioritize it or cater to it in a way that set us up for further failure. And notice two things Jesus does here as we finish. First, he is vigilant in his spirituality. While the others are sleeping, including Peter, who said that he would stick with Jesus, come thick or thin, he confronts them, but he stays focused on what God had given him to do. And notice this little warning at the end of, or this little rebuke at the end of verse 41, "The spirit indeed is willing, but the flesh is weak." The flesh is weak. Most of us in this room that know Jesus Christ as Savior, we want to please God, don't we? We want to honor Him. We want to do right by Him. But the problem is we're parked in flesh. Flesh that is vulnerable, that's fickle, that's often subject to the whims and the pleasures of other things around us. And so we need something to ground us. We must be vigilant to have spiritual victory. We can have the best intentions, but if our body is not under control, we will not accomplish what we've set out to accomplish. And the best way I've heard this described is almost like the anchor on a boat. Ian and I, for a few minutes, went out to the coast this afternoon and just walked around for a bit, and boats bobbing on the water and the anchor that holds those boats in place. One author said this, "Surging emotions, like a tossing vessel, by degrees yield to the steady pull of the anchor. will find themselves attached to the mighty power, when we do so with our emotions, will find ourselves attached to the mighty power of God by the choice of our will. Much of the ups and downs, not all, there are some exceptions to this, but most of them, the steady pull of the anchor, anchored to what God has given us in His Word. All right, lastly, verse 43, he came and found them asleep again, for their eyes were heavy. He left them, went away again, and prayed the third time, saying the same words. Lastly, you notice he is focused. He's vigilant. He's also focused. They're sleeping. Jesus is agonizing. They're slumbering. He's focused upon what God has given him to do. This summer, my brother served as a missionary in the UK for 20 years or so, and we had the joy to finally visit him. He's been there now for 2 decades, both in Northern Ireland and then in UK proper. And we went and saw his churches. We did some touring and things of the area there this past May and June, end of May, beginning of June. One of the places we had the privilege of going to was this next picture I'm going to show you here, which is of a place called the Chartwell Estate. This would be the private residence of Winston Churchill. And what was interesting was them talking about not the man that we know and some of the things that he accomplished during World War II and staving off many challenges that were a part of the world in that day, was some of his own processing of the stresses and the challenges of being in that place of influence on the world stage. And what you're looking at is actually his private art studio. And they did not have all of them displayed, but total, Sir Winston Churchill painted 546 paintings, many of them landscapes and beautiful pictures. He had a gift at it in one sense. But his reasoning for it was this. He referred to his struggle in this area of depression as the black dog. This black dog would get on his back. He would get discouraged. He would get down. And often he would use things like painting to try to, in his words, cage the black dog. Cage the black dog. May I say to you this evening, many times we're using the same kind of things, techniques and approaches, to just as he found out, unsuccessfully navigate the darker moments of the soul that plague us all. And so may I encourage you this evening to not suppress them, not just cope with them, but come to God with them. Don't just use the physical. Allow God to enter into your life in a very spiritual and meaningful way. Let's end today, if you will, tonight in Revelation chapter 21. Would you go there for a moment? I love how God gives us the end of the story and shines back into the present tense this perspective that soothes us and steadies us and challenges us to live with faith and hope despite the dark day in which we live. Revelation 21, and in just a moment we'll read verse number 4. Before we do that, I wanted to read just a brief excerpt from a story I came across that describes this very well of how we should view these darker moments that we all navigate. An author said this: "My parents had just begun to build their dream home in the country, and they were so excited to watch the progress that they moved into an old trailer next to the building site. But before one nail was driven, my mom had a fatal heart attack. Dad loved Mom so much that he would have been terminally dispirited without someone occupying her chair. So the author says, I moved in with him. I left my home, my job, my friends to live in the middle of nowhere in a derelict trailer which seemed porous to every creeping, crawling species of insect native to Texas. Worse, the shadow of my mother's death was like the sky. It spread over everything. It blighted every vestige of joy and left me wondering whether the heavy cloak of depression that seemed to swallow me would ever lift. But then God used my little dog Baxter to show me that he would. On the night of a new moon, with a swath of clouds masking the steering stars, Baxter ran from the trailer into the woods after some varmint, sounds familiar to my dog, some varmint that proved to be too tantalizing for his terrier instincts. I was away visiting friends, so my dad took his flashlight and went to find my beloved dog. Well into his search, the flashlight battery died. There he was in the pitch of black, surrounded by thick overgrowth of scrub trees, ravines, and old barbed wire fences without a heavenly body for light or compass. She says, when I came home the next morning, I found Dad sitting in his easy chair, drinking a cup of coffee in perfect peace, with one sheepish little dog at his feet. After regaling me with his harrowing tale, I asked, what did you do? He looked at me almost quizzically and said, I just sat down. You just sat down, I asked. Yes, Margaret, I knew the sun would come up in the morning. There it was, the answer. In the deepest, seemingly inescapable nightfall, the sun always rises. Look here in Revelation 21, and we see this being described for us in a way that is tremendous, to say the least. Look at verse 4. And God shall wipe away all tears from their eyes, and there shall be no more death, neither sorrow nor crying. Neither shall there be any more pain, for the former things are passed away. What I love about God is He tells us what He's going to do. I shall do this, and I will do this. And here's what that means for us. If God is going to do some things, and He says, I shall, that also motivates me to do the same. If you're going to do this, then I'm going to do this. If you're going to do that, then I'm not going to do this. So this revelation of the sun, which is to rise, no matter how dark the moment we find ourselves in this evening. Think of this. When you are born, you look like your parents, with all of their emotional health and unhealth and physical features, etc. When you die, you look like your decisions. When you die, you look like your decisions. Not discounting where we all are at tonight and maybe some things uniquely that you're facing, but I'm telling you, we have a choice. We have a will, and we have those around us God has put to help us decide our way through these darker moments. Here's the question, and we'll pray. Will you honor God by deciding to admit and to submit in the areas of depression you see in you and around you? Let's pray. Father, thank you for your word tonight. God, I don't know where each person in this room is. You do. And Father, I pray that you've met that one or two or however many, Lord, this evening, that they themselves are in a moment of intense melancholy. They're in a moment of despair, a despair that seems like it will never lift. And I pray that you would first come to them, comfort them, and Lord, reveal to them that, Lord, you have a way forward for them, that ultimately all things will be reconciled to yourself. You'll remove all that feeds our anxiety and our depression and our sorrow and our fears. Lord, help us not only to rest in that, but to move forward in light of your revelation, to move forward with honesty and humility and community. Thank you for this church, a place where regularly we are encouraging one another and singing and fellowship and study of your word. And I pray, Lord, for the unique challenges that either these in the room are facing or those they care for dearly, they're at home or out of state, that, Lord, they have limited access to. I pray you would give them wisdom on how to be a blessing and encouragement to them. Thank you for Jesus, who came into real time and space and gives us a way forward, shows us the steps, shows us the decisions that draw us into your will. Give comfort, give peace, give challenge to each tonight. Help us to live in light of your truth. And we'll thank you and praise you for it in Christ's name. Amen.
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6: 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Welcome to you. 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
5: We are. 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
6: That's great.
5: And apparently a couple episodes ago, we had asked and contemplated the question of favorite or greatest passages in the Bible. And Demetrius here says, personal opinion, Romans chapter 8, and specifically verse 28. 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To God be the glory. Thank you, Demetrius. We love hearing from you, and we love hearing from all of our listeners here on History's Greatest Sermons.
6: We do. 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
5: Yes, they can always send a message to podcast@unshackled.org. 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
6: All righty, what do we have today?
5: Well, before we jump into today's sermon, I want to ask a quick question. What's the difference between how do you become a member at a gym versus, say, a member of a family?
6: Sure.
5: Whether by marriage or by adoption. What do you think?
6: Well, one, I have a say in. You are born into a family, and by the time you know to have a say, you're a kid and, you know, da-da-da-da-da. So it just happens. Actually, adoption generally happens that way, too.
5: Hmm.
6: There is fostering to adopt, and then there is a knowing before the adoption. Or there's international adoptions where, you know, there's a little time, but very tiny.
5: Yeah.
6: But these are choices of others on behalf of those who cannot care for themselves.
5: So like, but a gym membership, I can just go in and if I want to be at the gym, I can just sign up for a membership and give the credit card and do that sort of thing and show up when I want to show up, if I ever do show up.
6: And you can decide if the gym suits you.
5: Right.
6: And unfortunately, we understand that marriage is treated a little that way these days. If it suits me, I stay. I keep paying my membership dues.
5: Right.
6: But that's not its intent.
5: The reason why I'm bringing these up is because the question we get to talk about today and consider is how do you become a Christian?
6: Ah.
5: And it reminds me of, I was doing a small group a while ago, and these were high school students who grew up in the church.
6: Okay.
5: And I said, okay, guys, how many of you here are Christian? And of course, they all raise their hand and nod their head.
6: Yeah.
5: And then I go down the line and I point at each one, because it's a small group, you can do that. And I say, how do you know? And I guess they'd never thought about it. They'd never been challenged to that point. And of course, I mean, when you grow up in the church or even if you've grown up in that kind of a community, you just kind of assume, I mean, this is the way things are. I believe these things and it's true and it makes sense. And maybe it's a cultural thing, cultural Christianity.
6: But it's sort of by family. Right? So you are grafted in because you're part of the family that does this.
5: Right.
6: And you just went, so it gets on you.
5: Right. Mm-hmm. And then when you're challenged with, okay, so you claim you're a Christian, but how do you know? And we are going to hear a little bit about that in today's sermon. Today, we're going to hear from David James Burrell. Let me give you a little background on him. He was born in 1849 in Pennsylvania. And by 1891, Burrell became pastor of Marble Collegiate Church in New York City. Apparently, it's the oldest continuing congregation of Protestants in the United States, which is fascinating.
6: It is.
5: I think I read somewhere that we don't remember that Burrell was pastor of that church because after he left, Norman Vincent Peale pastored that church. Mm. And some people know that name in the business world.
6: Right.
5: He was a pastor, professor, teacher. Apparently, he was very clear-cut and vigorous. He was dramatic, but he was very eloquent.
6: Mm-hmm.
5: So he wasn't bombastic and flamboyant. He still had that academic side to him. And while he was a prolific writer and orator, and a lot of his sermons are available if you do a deep dive in the internet, a lot of people don't remember him.
6: Mm-hmm.
5: And so I'm excited to bring Pastor David James Burrell to the modern listener. So let's listen into Pastor Burrell and his sermon, How to Become a Christian.
7: How to become a Christian. The name by which the early Christians were familiarly known was the people of that way. In the year 36, the Sanhedrin issued a commission to Saul of Tarsus, authorizing him to arrest any whom he might find of the way, whether they were men or women, and to bring them bound unto Jerusalem. In the year 58, 22 years later, the same Saul, now an apostle of Christ, made a defense from the steps of the castle of Antonia, in which he said, I persecuted this way unto the death, binding and delivering into prison both men and women. The name thus given to the followers of Christ is significant for many reasons. The question has been raised in some quarters as to whether religion is dogma or life. In fact, our religion in the last reduction is neither dogma nor life. It is away from sin into the kingdom of God. Its bedrock is truth. Its pavement is character. Its destination is eternal life. It is a plain way, as indicated in the prophecy, "A highway shall be there and a way, and it shall be called the way of holiness. The wayfaring man, though a fool, shall not err therein." Nevertheless, to the unsaved, no question is more bewildering than this. What shall I do that I may inherit eternal life? In the Pocono Mountains last summer, I found it very difficult to keep in the old Indian trail, though it was easy enough for my comrade who had been born and bred in the vicinity. A letter lies before me, written by a man of affairs, in which he says, "All my life I have been an attendant at church. I would like to be a Christian, but I confess that I have never yet learned how to set about it. It is my present purpose to make this matter as clear as I can. Let it be said at the outset that one thing only is needful in order to become a follower of Christ, to wit, that one shall believe in him. But before we come to that, we must touch upon a matter of preliminary importance. A man must repent before he believes in Christ. Now, repentance is not a saving grace, having value only as it leads to something further on. The pain of a physical malady has no curative virtue. But it is this pain that inclines the patient to ring the doctor's bell. So John the Baptist goes before Christ with his cry, "Repent ye!" Since without repentance there is no adequate sense of need nor disposition to accept Christ. Let us get a clear understanding of repentance. It suggests at the outset an apprehension of sin as a fact, not a figment of imagination, not a belief of mortal mind, not an infection due to environment, and therefore involving no personal accountability, but a distinct, flagrant violation of holy law by which the sinner is brought into rebellion against God. And sin must be apprehended, furthermore, as a calamitous fact, that is, involving an adequate penalty. The soul that sinneth, it shall die. A true penitent recognizes the justice of the punishment which is imposed upon him, as did the repentant thief when he said to his comrade, "We indeed are condemned justly." One who spends his time in trying to explain away hell and the unquenchable fire and the worm that dieth not is not a penitent man. And sin must be furthermore recognized as a concrete or personal fact. It is not enough to acknowledge the incontrovertible presence of sin in the world around us. The important thing is that this sin inheres in me. So David prayed, "Have mercy upon me, O God, according unto thy loving kindness, for I have sinned and done this evil in thy sight." He had always known in general terms that adultery was a fearful thing. But when it pointed its gaunt finger at him in the watches of the night and hissed, "Bathsheba," it brought him to his knees. This brings us to the matter at hand. What shall I do to be saved? Or how shall I become a Christian? Our Lord, at the beginning of his ministry, said to Nicodemus, "God so loved the world that he gave his only begotten Son, that whosoever believeth on him should not perish, but have everlasting life." And to make the matter perfectly clear to this learned rabbi, he resorted to the kindergarten method using an object lesson. As Moses lifted up the serpent in the wilderness, even so must the Son of Man be lifted up, that is, crucified, that whosoever believeth in him should not perish, but have eternal life. So the one thing needful is to believe.

occurs the bewilderment. These are oftentimes mere shop-worn phrases to the unsaved, however simple they may appear to those who have entered on the Christian life. To believe in Christ is first to credit the historic record of his life. Once on a time he lived among men, preached, wrought miracles, suffered, and died on the accursed tree. So far, all will agree. But there is clearly no saving virtue in an intellectual acceptance of an undisputed fact. It means, second, to believe that Jesus was what he claimed to be. And his claim is perfectly clear. To the woman of Samaria who sighed for the coming of Messiah, he said, "I that speak unto thee am he." No reader of the scripture could misunderstand his meaning, since the prophecy of the Messiah runs like a golden thread through all its pages. From the protevangel, "the seed of the woman shall bruise the serpent's head," to the prediction of Malachi, "the son of righteousness shall arise with healing in his beams." But more than this, Jesus claimed that as Messiah, he was the only begotten and co-equal Son of God. He came forth from God, and after finishing his work, was to return to God and reassume the glory which he had with the Father before the world was. It was this oft-repeated assertion which so mortally offended the Jews as to occasion his arrest on the charge of blasphemy. He persisted in his claim and was put to death for making himself equal to God. It must be seen, therefore, that no man can be said to believe in Christ who is not prepared to affirm without demur or qualification that he was what he claimed to be. It means, third, to believe that Jesus did what he said he came into the world to do. And here again, there can be no doubt or peradventure. He said the Son of Man came not to be ministered unto, but to minister and give his life a ransom for many. His death was to be the purchase price of redemption. In the wilderness, he was tempted to turn aside from his great purpose. The adversary led him to a high place, and with a wave of his hand directed his thought to the kingdoms of this world, saying, "All these are mine. I know thy purpose. Thou art come to win this world by dying for it. Why pay so great a price? I know thy fear and trembling, for thou art flesh. In view of the nails, the fever and dreadful exposure, the long agony, why pay so great a price? I am the prince of this world. One act of homage, and I will abdicate. Fall down and worship me." Never before or since has there been such a temptation, so specious, so alluring. But Jesus had covenanted to die for sinners. He knew there was no other way of accomplishing salvation for them. He could not be turned aside from the work he had volunteered to do. Therefore, he put away the suggestion with the words, "Get thee behind me, Satan. I cannot be moved. I know the necessity that is laid upon me. I know that my way to the kingdom is only by the cross. I am therefore resolved to suffer and die for the deliverance of men." On a later occasion on his way to Jerusalem, that memorable journey of which it is written, "He set his face steadfastly to go toward the cross." He spoke to his disciples of his death. He had been with them now 3 years, but had not been able fully to reveal his mission because they were not strong enough to bear it. A man with friends, yet friendless, lonely in the possession of his great secret, he had longed to give them his full confidence, but dared not. Now, as they journeyed southward, through Caesarea Philippi, he asked them, "Who do men say that I am?" And they answered, "Some say John the Baptist, others Elias, others..."

0: is Jeremias, or one of the prophets. And he saith, But who say ye that I am? Then Peter, brave, impulsive, glorious Peter, witness his good confession. Thou art the Christ, the Son of the living God. The hour had come. His disciples were beginning to know him. He would give them his full confidence. So as they journeyed on toward Jerusalem, he told them all how he had come to redeem the world by bearing its penalty of death. He began to show them how he must suffer many things of the elders and chief priests and scribes and be killed. At that point, Peter could hold his peace no longer, but began to rebuke him, saying, Be it far from thee, Lord, to suffer, to die, nay, to reign in messianic splendor. And Jesus, turning, said unto him, Get thee behind me, Satan. The very words with which he had repelled the same suggestion in the wilderness. As he looked on his disciple, he saw not Peter, but Satan perceived how the adversary had, for the moment, taken possession, as it were, of this man's brain and conscience and lips. Get thee behind me, Satan. I know thee. I recognize thy crafty suggestion, but I am not to be turned aside from my purpose. Get thee behind me. Thou art an offense unto me. Thy words are not of divine wisdom, but of human policy. Thou savorest not the things that be of God, but those that be of men. It means fourth. And now we come to the very heart of the matter. To believe that Christ means precisely what he says. He says to the sinner, The Son of Man hath power on earth to forgive sins. He says, Him that cometh unto me, I will in no wise cast out. He says, He that believeth in me hath everlasting life. At this point, belief means personal appropriation, acceptance, immediate, here, now. It is to make an end of doubt and perplexity and all questionings by closing in with the overtures of divine mercy. It is to lay down one's arms and make an unconditional surrender. It is to take the proffered hand of the Savior in an everlasting covenant of peace. It is to say, My Lord, my life, my sacrifice, my Savior, and my all. But just here is where many hesitate and fail. They do not screw their courage to the sticking point. They come up to the line, but do not take the step that crosses it. They put away the outstretched hand and so fall short of salvation. The will must act. The prodigal in the far country will stay there forever unless his resolution cries, I will arise and go. The resolution is an appropriating act. It makes Christ mine. It links my soul with his, as the coupler binds the locomotive to the loaded train. It grasps his outstretched hand. It seals the compact and inspires the song, 'Tis done, the great transaction's done. I am my Lord's and he is mine. He drew me and I followed on, charmed to confess the voice divine. High heaven that hears the solemn vow, that vow renewed shall daily hear, till in life's latest hour I bow and bless in death a bond so dear. Now this is all. The man who really believes on Christ is saved by that alone. And to follow Christ means to do all this in the open. It may be that some who refuse to confess Christ are ultimately saved by him, but the presumption is immensely against the man who lives that way. Stand forth into the midst. Quit thyself like a man. In closing, we return to iterate and reiterate the proposition that our salvation from sin and spiritual death is by faith in Christ and by that only. Let no side issues enter here to confuse and bewilder us. He that believeth shall be saved. That is final and conclusive. Our deliverance is wholly of grace. We do not earn it. The wages of sin is death, but the gift of God is eternal life. Long as I live, I'll still be crying mercies free. And therefore, all the glory is unto God. Of whom are we in Christ Jesus, who is made unto us wisdom and righteousness and sanctification and redemption, that according as it is written, if any man glory, let him glory in the Lord. Nevertheless, the benefit of the gift is conditioned on our acceptance of it. The manna lies about our feet, white and plenteous as hoarfrost, but it will not save us from famishing unless we gather it up and eat it. The water gushes from the rock, but we shall die of thirst unless we dip it up and drink it. Christ on the cross saves no man. It is only when Christ is appropriated that he saves us. We must make him ours. We must grasp his extended hand. Luther said, the important thing is the possessive pronoun, first person singular. One of the fathers said, it is the grip on the blood that saves us. Christ stands waiting. He offers life for the taking. Who will have it? The worst of sinners can make it his very own by saying with all his heart, I will. I do.
1: That was David James Burrell, portrayed by David Brian Stewart.
2: Way back at the beginning, as he gets started, he talks about the name, the Way, that was given to the very first Christians, and the name being really significant for several reasons. And I appreciated when he said, in fact, our religion, Christianity, is in the last reduction neither dogma nor life. It is a way from sin into the kingdom of God. And I don't know if we should bring that back to the picture we used at the beginning, say, becoming a member of the gym.
3: Right.
2: The gym can be a way towards health. But as you mentioned, you don't have to go,
3: right,
2: even if you just paid for it.
3: Yeah.
2: And faith walking is very, very different than that. He talks about fruit, especially as he ended up. We are known because although there is this one step of acknowledging and acceptance, the next step makes a huge difference as well. Not to our faith, not to our saving, but it is the fruit we often talk about. It is what happens because we were just pulled out of the water, as it were.
3: Right. And, you know, aside from the question of how do I become a Christian, another way to put it is, what must I do to inherit eternal life? And when phrased that way, it emphasizes the idea of inheriting something.
2: Yes.
3: That's very, very different from just buying a membership or purchasing a subscription. Christianity is not a subscription with renewal fees and all this stuff. It's a different concept.
2: That's why I loved the metaphor of family and especially of adoption.
3: Yeah.
2: There is a special place of adoption because the Bible uses that. The Bible says we are adopted as sons and daughters.
3: Yeah.
2: And most of us don't get that because we weren't. We just take it for granted. There is a world of difference in the adoptive child because they got given something that wasn't theirs before. And they didn't do anything at all to deserve it. Someone else took them in and gave them all. Their future is reset because of this moment in time.
3: It's such a great sermon. And I wanted to highlight just his key points once again. To believe in Christ isn't just to remember that he existed at one point on earth, but to believe in Christ is to credit the historic record of his life, that he was what he claimed to be. He did what he came into the world to do, and that Christ means exactly and precisely what he says. So when he says, if you obey my commands, then you are my disciples, and the truth will set you free. And it's you know, following Christ as priest, as prophet, as king, and doing so in the open.
2: Yes.
3: Which was a great challenge for us who have either grown up in the church or just fresh in the faith, that to believe in Christ, to be a Christian, is to live life in the open like that.
2: Yeah.
3: We had a chance to hear from David Brian Stewart, who portrayed Burrell. So let's listen in with our producer, who had a chat with him.
4: So this era, I would say he's probably preaching this.
5: Oh, yeah, yeah.
4: You know, we're talking at least 100 years ago
5: mm-hmm.
4: that he's preaching these words. And you can tell that a little bit in the line arrangement, the phraseology. What was the most challenging aspect of this as an actor?
0: Finding the essence of the heart tenor of the preacher.
4: Mm. How did you do that?
0: I tapped into previous experience as well as people I admired in my life who are excellent preachers and communicators.
4: Well, that comes through in the sermon.
0: Yeah.
4: What about the language?
0: Well, the language, of course, is a different time. So rehearsal is a priority, and making sure that words are pronounced clearly and correctly. And as well, the English that was used back then flows truthfully from my lips. So it sounds natural as opposed to rehearsed. Yeah, yeah.
4: Very good. And then finally, do you have a takeaway from this sermon, from your own personal spiritual perspective?
0: Yeah, that my life is missional, that there are believers who have not experienced a deeper life with Christ. And this message enunciates and expresses that which was true back then and as it is prescient and true today. So my personal call, as all of our personal calls, are to reach those that are lost, but then there's something beyond that call to Christ and sitting at the cross. There's something beyond that. And that is a missional mandate that he gave to his first followers.
4: Yeah.
0: Yeah.
4: Not only to believe, but to follow.
0: Mm-hmm. Amen to that.
4: Excellent. Very good. Thank you, David.
0: Well, thank you.
4: Yeah.
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7: How do I know that Christ is risen? What proof have I to give? Well, he touched my life one blessed day, and I began to live. How do I know he left the tomb that day so long ago? Well, I met him just this morning, and my heart is still aglow. How do I know that Christ still lives, rich blessings to impart? He walks with me along life's way. He lives in this old sinner's heart. Aren't you glad he's alive tonight? We can know him personally. My name is Clyde Box. I've been here many times before, but many of you probably didn't hear me when I was here. Sometimes you don't listen, do you? But I've been here before, but I love this place. I think you're the most beautiful young people I've seen. Now, the boys are grinning. I'm not talking about you. I'm talking about the women. I've been married to the same woman for 56 years. Married when I was 4 years old. I have 4 daughters, 11 grandchildren, and even some great-grandchildren. I don't even know where they came from. I was a strong disciplinarian with my daughters. They obeyed their father. I loved them better than anything in the world, but they did obey their father. But when the grandchildren came, I lost it. And the sad thing about it is I don't remember losing it. I still want to be strong, but it's difficult. Brittany, my favorite, was in her mother's arms one day, and she said, Papa's carrying me to the car. Her mother said, you can walk. Papa can't carry you at the car. She said, yes, he can. I'm the boss of him. I wheeled her right on out of the car. We used to go skiing every year at this time during spring break. I think all the girls went out to Colorado and we'd ski. And one year I had to come back early, and one of my sons-in-law, he's a preacher. He's Brittany's father. We equate everything by Brittany, around Brittany. And he said, would you like to keep Brittany tonight? And I said, sure, bring her over. I love her anyway. I just love kissing on her. If kissing kill them, might all be dead. But he brought her over. You have to understand about sons-in-law. They don't carry billfolds. There's no reason to. They say the old man will get it. You know, they just go and get what they want and say, he'll pay for it. Point at you. You'll learn that one day. Learn the trick both ways. So he brought it, and I said, did you bring any pajamas? He said, no, I thought you'd buy her some. See what I mean? I said, okay. I said, have you fed her? He said, no, I thought you'd feed her. I said, okay, I can do that too. So I took her to get pajamas, and I did not know how long it had been since I'd been in charge of a 5-year-old. I knew nothing about them. I'd lost all contact with reality. So I took her in this Walmart. I know that's a cheap place. You can get your stuff cheap. And I said, what kind of pajamas? I'm talking to this 5-year-old now. What kind of pajamas do you want? She said, Little Mermaid. Well, I couldn't find any Little Mermaid. I looked all over the store, but I found her some pink ones. And I bought them a size too big for her. That's the way my mother bought my stuff. Remember? You grow into it. I never had anything fit me in my life. I was always growing into something. So I got her pink pajamas, and I said, okay, we got in the car. I said, now what do you want to eat? She said, a Happy Meal. Now, y'all gonna think I'm a little dumb. I've learned since. But I did not know what a Happy Meal was. See, when I was a kid, every meal was happy. If you got one, you was happy. So I said, where do you get it? She said, McDonald's, Papa. She's getting a little put out with me. So I went to McDonald's, and I got her a Happy Meal. And she said, you're going to get me some apple juice. I said, oh, yeah, I know you love apple juice. We let her drink it out of the bottle. It's all right. It's not a sin. She's weaned, but if she wanted to do that, it's all right with me. So I got her a gallon of apple juice. It's happy juice. So we got home, and I put her pink pajamas on her. She ate that Happy Meal and went to work on the apple juice. She drank it all. I thought I was going to have to go get her some more. So in a little while, she said, Papa, it's time for us to go to bed. I said, okay. She's the boss of me. It's time. So I have this bed that'll come up, each side will come up, and then, you know, she liked to push it open and get down the cack. That's where she'd sleep, down there in the crack. So she got down the crack, and I'm about to go to sleep, and she said, Papa, little old sweet voice, can I come up there by you? I said, you certainly can, baby. That little old warm body got up to my back. We went fast asleep. About midnight, I woke up. I said, this baby is sick. She is wringing wet with sweat. I gave her that gallon of apple juice. She gave me a gallon and a half back. My wife came in. I was telling Betty that story. I said, I gave her too much of the apple juice, and she wet all over me and the bed and everybody else. And she looked at me, and she said, no, Mimi, it was Papa. I said, I hope to God I haven't come full cycle. It's a wonderful thing to be saved and to have children that love the Lord. The most exciting thing I've ever done in my life is lead a soul to Christ. I was witnessing to a guy one day, and I was trying to impress on him the urgency of the gospel. True story now, I said, I led 7 people to Christ one year who died that year. One within an hour. I said, wouldn't you like to be saved? He said, not by you. I understood what he's talking about. I didn't have a good record. Turn your Bibles, if you will, to John chapter 20. Verse 24, but Thomas, one of the 12, called Didymus, was not with them when Jesus came. The other disciple therefore said unto him, we've seen the Lord. But he said unto them, except I shall see in his hands the print of the nails, put my finger into the print of the nails, and thrust my hand into his side, I will not believe. And after 8 days, again his disciples were within, and Thomas with them. Then came Jesus, the doors being shut, and stood in the midst, and said, peace be unto you. Then saith he to Thomas, reach hither thy finger, and behold my hands. Reach hither thy hand, and thrust it into my side, and be not faithless, but believing. Thomas answered and said unto him, my Lord and my God. Jesus saith to him, Thomas, because thou hast seen me, thou hast believed. Blessed are they that have not seen and yet have believed. And many other signs truly did Jesus in the presence of his disciples that are not written in this book, but these are written that you might believe. Exodus chapter 33 and verse 18, Moses said to the Lord, I beseech thee, show me thy glory. We've all had a time in our life when we've wanted to see the glory of God. We don't plan these things, but Brother Pope in his sermon, which was wonderful, told about a young king. A young king that came to reign when he was 5 years old. His name was Louis XIV. He's referred to as the Golden King or the Sun King. Everything he touched seemed to turn to gold. Everything he did seemed to be perfect. Every king of that day wanted to be Louis XIV. He set up his palace at Versailles and rebuilt that whole area there, and 10,000 people gathered in that area. And he reigned. Ludwig the Mad Bavarian tried to be Louis XIV. He tried to imitate his dress and everything that he built and everything that he did. It seemed that everything that he touched turned to gold. That's the reason they called him the Golden King. And Louis reigned, but it came time for him to die, and he died. The palace at Versailles wasn't used for his funeral. It was in the chapel there. I want you to get this picture in your mind. The chapel was very large, and it's completely packed with people. They didn't have this kind of lighting. They had a candle at each interval around the building. very dimly lit. They had laid Louis XIV out in a golden coffin, coffin made of pure gold, polished. Had one candle, a big candle behind the coffin, and it shined its light on the coffin. It was magnificent, something that would take your breath away. Someone has said, life is not measured by the moments we live, but by the moments that take our breath away. That was one of those moments. It just would suck the wind out of you. The man to give the eulogy was John Baptiste Medelar, the greatest orator of the age. He was fantastic. And people waited with bated breath to hear what Medelar would say. He got up, and it came his time behind the candle, made one statement. He said, glory belongs only to God. The light went out. Would to God we could get the significance of that. Glory belongs only to God. Thomas said, except I shall see, I will not believe. And Moses said, Lord, show me thy glory. I want to do the best I can for just a short time to let you catch a glimpse of the glory of God. Now, we've all wanted to see. Everybody says at one time or another, let me see. I wish I could have seen that. You ever said that? I wish I could have seen the Red Sea part. I'd have believed stronger if I had seen the Lord Jesus walking on the water. I wish I could have seen that, don't you? Well, Thomas was one of those kind of guys that wanted to see. And I want to show you how you can see a little bit of the glory of God. Moses had seen the Lord, as it were, face to face. He didn't catch a glimpse of him, but he had seen him in the holy mountain as God gave him the commandments. When he came down, his face did shine, but not because he had the commandments. God said, Moses said to God, would you show me just a little bit of your glory? God said, I want you to do something. You can't look on me and live. I'm holy. You're unholy. You can't look on a holy God and live. But if you'll get in the cleft of the rock, I'll cover you with my hand, and I'll pass by. And after I'm completely by, I'll remove just a portion of my head and you may catch a glimpse of my glory. Moses did as the Lord commanded and waited and didn't understand, wanted just to see a little bit of the glory of God. And God passed by, and Moses never was the same after that. He had to veil himself. The people couldn't look on him. His face did shine, the Bible says. It reflected the glory of God. Times haven't changed. Men still today say, except I shall see, I will not believe. I wish I could have seen that. Well, if you want to catch a glimpse of Jesus, I say to you tonight, if you want to see His glory, see Him in the Scriptures. Though the cover's worn, the pages are torn, though places bear traces of tears, yet more precious than gold is this book, worn and old, that can shatter and scatter my fears. This old book is my guide. It's a friend by my side. It will lighten and brighten my way. And each promise I find soothes and gladdens my mind as I read it and heed it each day. This old book was written by the breath of God. Throughout its pages, we see the living Christ. We step into the cleft of the rock and say, show us a little bit of your glory. He says, look in the scriptures. We see him in the creation as he speaks the whole universe, the whole world into existence. We see him in his judgment as he destroys the world with a flood. But then we see him in his grace as Noah found grace in the eyes of the Lord. We see him in his hatred for sin as he rains fire and brimstone down on Sodom and Gomorrah. But then the Bible, this book, literally lays bare the mighty heart of God and gives us a glimpse inside when it says, for God so loved the world that he gave his only begotten Son, that whosoever believeth in him should not perish but have everlasting life. You step in the cleft and say, show me thy glory. I say, look in the scriptures. See his glory in the scriptures. And then see his glory in his signs. The Bible says the Jews required a sign. And many other signs truly did Jesus, the present of his disciples, not written in this book. But these are written that you might believe. The signs, those are the miracles. We see him in the manna from heaven, the water from the rock. We see him in that pillar of cloud that led them by day and that pillar of fire that led them by night. We see him in the wilderness tabernacle as every piece of furniture points to him. Show me thy glory. Look at the tabernacle. Look at that wandering in the wilderness and God leading them until all the ones who wouldn't cross over died. Watch them go into the promised land. God give it to them. Show me thy glory. See his glory in his miracles. They say, well, miracles are over. Let me tell you, that's not true. I led a young man to Christ about, 25, 30 years ago. He called me yesterday. He said, my son's having some trouble. He just got back from Iraq, and he's having some difficulty. He's almost an alcoholic. I want you to talk to him. I said, okay. He said, I'll bring him out there and leave him. And then he said this, kind of a strange thing, Brother Pope, you'll like this. He said, and you do what you do. Thank God for that. I still can do what I do. I can take that book and show him the glory of God. We talked for a while about his problems. And I went through the plan of salvation with him. And that boy bowed his head and began to weep and asked God to save him. Asked Jesus to come into his heart. I stepped inside the rock and saw just a little bit of the glory of God in the book, in his signs. And then we can sure see his glory in his son. You know, they looked everywhere for him. They looked for him in palaces and on thrones. They said, surely he'll be born from some great family. They looked for an earthly king to lift them up on high. But he came a little baby thing that made a woman cry. They looked everywhere for him, and yet they missed him altogether. Caiaphas said, he claims to be God. Blasphemy. You know, they wouldn't even call him by name. They referred to him as this man. This man receives sinners and eats with them. Thank God he did then. He still does today. He did last night, by the way. He's the God man. How can that be? He's God and he's man. Possible? Step in the rock. Catch a glimpse of his glory. If he is not a man, who was that babe in Bethlehem's manger? If it's not God, why did a choir of angels come down and sing at his birth? If it's not a man, who called himself the Son of Man? If it's not God who said, I and my Father are one. If it's not a man, who was that that hungered on the mountainside? If it's not God who fed a hungry multitude of people on the same mountainside with a little boy's lunch? If it's not a man, who was that in the upper room stooped before those disciples and washed their old dirty feet? That's a man. If he is not God who washed them from their sins in his own blood, that's God. If he is not a man, who was that that wept at Lazarus' tomb? That's a man. If he is not God who called old Lazarus forth from that tomb, that's God. If he is not a man who cried out from the cross, I thirst. If it's not God who gave that woman at the well living water, he was God. He was man. One last thing I ask you. If he is not a man, who was that that they buried in Joseph's tomb? If it's not God, who came out of that tomb 3 days later? He was God. He was man. And hallelujah, he's mine. If you want to see him, you want to catch a glimpse of his glory, see him in his Son, the Lord Jesus Christ. And then see him in his sacrifice. God called old Abraham outside of his tent one night and said, Abraham, look at the stars. Count them. He said, I can't count the stars. There are too many. So shall thy seed be. He promised him a son in his old age. Although Sarah was barren, he was an old man. Seemed like a long time that God wouldn't keep his promise, but God always keeps his promises. And Isaac was born. Boy, he doted over that boy. He loved that kid better than life itself. And God called him outside of his tent again and gave him a very strange command. He said, Abraham, here am I. Take thy son, thine only son Isaac, to a place I've appointed and offer him there as a sacrifice. The Bible doesn't say this, but I have an idea that Abraham in his heart must have said, what? Did I hear right? How can I do such a thing? But nevertheless, he was obedient to God, and soon he and Isaac are going up the side of Mount Moriah. Isaac had been with his father many times to offer a sacrifice. He knew how it worked. He knew the procedure. And he said, Father, here's the wood. Here's the fire. Where's the lamb? Where's the sacrifice? I don't know if God rolled back the curtain of time and let Abraham see into the future or not. It could be. Because Jesus said, Abraham saw my day and was glad. Regardless, he made a statement that's filled with prophecy. Father, here's the wood and the fire. Where's the lamb? Abraham said, God shall provide himself a sacrifice. And some years later, on a skull-shaped hill nearby, God did indeed provide himself a sacrifice. The richest blood that ever coursed through veins was shed that you might have life. The greatest man ever walked the face of the earth walked up Calvary and laid his life down for you and for me. Except I shall see. I'd like to see some of his glory. I will not believe. See him in the scriptures. See him in his signs. Every time someone comes to Christ, that's the greatest miracle of all. See him in his son. See him in his sacrifice. Don't get too far from the cross in your entire life. Always cling to the cross. Preachers, you preachers who are here, if you preach, preach where you want to go, but end up at the cross. Except I shall see, I will not believe. Lord, show me thy glory. Haven't you felt like that? That you'd just like to see something real special from God? Look for it. It's in there. Step in the cleft of the rock. You see it. I was reading the scriptures the other day. I've read about the sheep and the shepherd, and you've heard so many sermons on the sheep and the shepherds. Great, great messages. I understand that. But I saw something I've never seen before. And I think it's Psalm 105. I was reading this, and it said, "For we are the people of his pasture, and we're the sheep of his hand." I thought that sounds redundant. The sheep of his hand. Then I got to studying it. I found out that the shepherd, when he put his sheep in the sheep coat, most of the time, I always said he knew them by name and he'd put them in there. That wasn't exactly right. Instead, he caught every sheep. He had his spot on him. He caught every sheep. He'd catch him by his face and look in his eyes, run his hand down the back of the sheep, and feeling for any kind of parasite or thorn. That's a rugged country. And your sheep would get thorns in them, and they would get parasites on them. He'd have to pull them off. And he'd rub his hand, he'd find those, and he had a balm there made of cassia and some salve, and he'd rub that in. I was reading that, and I almost had a spell. Let me show you why. I caught a glimpse of the glory of God. Many years ago, my life was a ruined wreck. I didn't know the Savior at all. But he caught me as one of his sheep that didn't know him. Looked into my eyes and saw there's a need there. Run his hand down my life and found that thorn that was piercing my very soul. That was going to take me to hell. And he pulled it out and put in the balm of Gilead and said, "That one won't ever hurt you again." Let me tell you something. You find something like that in the Word of God, you're stepping inside the cleft of the rock and saying, "Show me just a little bit of your glory." And you will see it in the Scriptures, in His signs, in His Son, in his sacrifice, and you're to let the world see it in his saints. You know, you may be the only Bible some people read. When I was first saved, Dr. Harton, they gave me a class of 12-year-old boys. It's a terrible mistake. I didn't like them. They were all mean. I just had problem trying to correct them all the time. But this one little guy that came in, his name was Alvin Caldwell. I'll remember him the rest of my life. He came into my class. His hair, I don't believe, had ever been combed in his entire life. He had four cowlicks, two in the front, two in the back. It just stuck up everywhere. He had a smile that just made you glad you was alive. You ever see a kid like that? And I loved him. I like him the rest of them, but I loved that boy. He wasn't a Christian. He asked me, "Will you come to my mother's house and talk to me about Christ?" I said, "I sure will." I went to an old tenement house there on 10th Street in Oak Cliff, old Galilean Baptist Church where it was. There were cockroaches and bugs all over the place. He lived upstairs a couple of flights with his mother. I got there, his mother was there, and she said, "Alvin's not here, but said he's told me about you. Would you come in for a moment and wait on him? He'll be in a minute." And I thought, well, I'll get to win her to Christ if she's lost. Well, she was saved, had been saved when she was a little girl. But I started to leave. I stayed a little while, and I started to leave, and I went to the door, opened the door, and there stood Alvin. That hair was sticking up everywhere. He didn't even have a shirt on. It was December. He said, "Hey, you told me you'd come." He came inside and he told me, he said, "You told me that Jesus loved a little boy like me and he had saved me." And we went through the plan of salvation together, and he and I knelt in that old room and he asked Jesus to come into his heart. I said, "Now you come Sunday. Don't let me down. I want you to come be in the class Sunday, and I want you to come make your profession. We'll tell the people you got saved and we'll baptize you." He said, "I'll be there. You can count on it." Well, Sunday, he didn't show up. Wasn't in Sunday school. I was disappointed. I was heartbroken. I said, if he didn't mean it, I don't know who does. We had church, and old Bob Keys preached that day. When he's given invitation, I saw the doors open, and here comes Alvin. He had his shirt tail all the way out on this side. Didn't have a coat on. It's wintertime. That hair was sticking up all over his head. You could still see the sleep in his eyes. I said, "Where have you been?" He said, "I told you I would be here." Later, I found out what had happened to him. His daddy, he was from a broken home. His daddy picked him up. It was his time to have him. He didn't want him. And his daddy took him with him from bar to bar getting drunk. About midnight, he was in Garland. Garland's probably 15 miles, 20 miles away. I don't know how far it is, but he said, if I'm going to be in church tomorrow, I better go now. And he walked. He walked until he got so tired and sleepy that he couldn't walk anymore, and the sun woke him up the next morning. I told that story a lot of places. That's why he was late. I started my church a little time later, and an old deacon called me one day, and he said, "Preacher, have you heard about Alvin?" And I said, "What happened? You get in trouble or something?" He said, "No, he's dead." And I said, "You're kidding me. Now, don't kid me about something like that." He said, "No, he's dead." Said he went. He had moved to Garland, so he went out in a stock tank to get him a biology specimen and slipped off in a hole and drowned. I'm going to tell you something, kids. That broke my heart. I started home and I had to pull over to the side of the road and I cried. You ever start reasoning with God? It's okay. He understands. I said, he never had a home. As if God said he's got one now. I said, but he never had a daddy to love him. God said he's got one now. See, the Lord Jesus picked that little fellow up in his arms and took him to heaven. And I'll see him again. Now, of course, his hair will still be sticking up all over his head. Even the Lord Jesus couldn't do anything about that hair, I know. But I caught a glimpse of the glory of God. We look on death the wrong way. It's not a fearful leap into the dark, but gently slipping off into the waiting arms of Christ to be with him forever. A guy I like to read after old Tito at Talmadge said it this way, and I'm going to quit. He said, and they used to go, when they sent missionaries out, you people are going to be missionaries or are missionaries, they would go to the docks. I liked it the way they did it then. They'd join hands and sing, "Here we meet to part again. But when we meet on Canaan's shore, there'll be no parting there." Somebody would give a testimony. They'd have a word of prayer. And they'd watch the family board the boat. They'd watch the ship pull out of the harbor until it dropped over the horizon. And he said, every time someone in that crowd would say when that ship dropped over the horizon, very sadly, "Well, they're gone. There they go." He said, I'd go back to church. I'd feel unhappy. And we just sent some missionaries out.
5: Watch his glory. Watch his glory.
7: And he said, I got to thinking one time when that fellow did that, while we're here saying, well, there they go. Somebody on the other side is saying, well, here they come. That's what death is for the Christian. We come by, I had to bury my little mother. We come by and we say, well, she's gone. My little sisters that are in heaven said, no, no, here's Mama. Here she comes. That's a glimpse of the glory of God. Glory belongs only to God. But we can get in the cleft of the rock and ask him, show us a little bit of your glory, and we'll see it in the scriptures. We'll see it in his son. We'll see it in his signs. We'll see it in his sacrifice. And by the grace of God, we'll let the world see him in these kids. Wouldn't it be great? I'm sorry I called you kids. Those are billy goats. In these young, beautiful people. He does not lead me year by year, nor even day by day, but step by step, my path unfolds. My Lord directs my way. Tomorrow's plans I do not know. I only know this minute. But he will say, this is the way. By faith, now walk ye in it. And I'm glad that it's so. Well, today's enough to bear. And when tomorrow comes, his grace shall far exceed its care. What need to worry then or fret? The God who gave his son holds all your moments in his hands and gives them one by one. Show me thy glory. He will. Ask him. Trust him.
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1: Take your Bible tonight, if you would, and join me in Matthew chapter 25. Matthew chapter number 25. Hey, how many of you were not born on New Year's Eve, 1999, going into the year 2000? How many of you are not yet born, just out of curiosity? Raise your hands. Okay, not very many, but most were, you know, present and accounted for here on planet Earth in this room. And I thought, you know, before our college students return that are part of our church, it's really a fitting, you know, thing for us to remember. How many of you remember all of the hype heading up to what we called Y2K? Do you remember the hype? Okay, how many of you got some extra supply? Don't raise your hand, okay? How many of you are still eating some of those, MRIs that you stockpiled because, you know, Y2K was coming? And then what was going to happen? Well, your blender was going to take over the house because, you know, it was going to go berserk because of Y2K. And there was a lot of just, I remember going into, this was here in Pensacola. I remember going to our local bank where Julie and I banked. I can remember going into the bank, and they actually had stickers that were on their computer hardware, on the hardware, and it said Y2K ready. And, you know, somebody profited coming in saying, all right, well, we'll check your stuff to see if it's all Y2K ready. And so people came in, but did you have a little bit of like, is something going to happen when Y2K came? Did you have some of that? At that time,

0: When it passed from 1999 into 2000, when the clock struck midnight, Julie and I were actually in Michigan at my dad and mom's house. And of course, there was a lot of interest in this, what was going to happen, the whole thing. And it had been a standing joke amongst the family, like, well, you know, Y2K is coming. You better get ready. Are you ready for Y2K? And so there had been joking and all that. Well, we were at home. Everyone's in the, you know, the family room, and we're all getting ready to, you know, make some noise and bang some pots or pans and all of us, you know, celebrate the coming of the new year with a little bit of reservation or at least curiosity as to would anything happen at the passing of the time when we entered the year 2000. When the clock struck midnight, exactly, all the power in our house died. Exactly as the clock struck zero. We're all there. The clock strikes midnight. Bam, the power goes completely down. We're all like, oh, it happened. We're all reaching for the peanut butter, trying to hide it, you know. Our power went out. My brother Terry had snuck down into the basement. And where the power box is, as soon as it struck, Terry turned off all the power to the house. So we're like, I can't believe it really happened, you know? And we're getting ready for this apocalyptic kind of thing, you know? And I don't know how it happened. I guess Dad said, let's go check the power box. And Terry's just down there laughing up a storm, you know. It was one of those things that everyone, boy, there people did profit off from the potential for something to happen. But it never happened. How about this? We were here in Pensacola when it got a lot of attention. A lot of attention. And that was, I don't recall the date, but a man had predicted the return of the Lord. I don't know if you recall this. It was in the 90s. He had written a book. He had drafted all of these plans. And he'd had a previous failed attempt, but then he reworked his math, and he got it figured out. And it was really interesting how much attention. I can remember I was over at the print shop, and I was getting some copies made for some youth ministry things. And I can remember one of the people that I was talking to at the print shop said, so have you heard much about it? I said, well, yeah, I've heard about it. Like, you know, people are talking about it. He said, you know, I looked at the book and it's pretty interesting. Well, yes, it is. But all of that has to be covered by no man knoweth the day or the hour. And of course, that day came and it went. And Jesus did not return. The scripture even helps us understand that some people are going to weary because they say, well, where is the promise of his coming? And so since we don't know, maybe we should just, for lack of a better term, kick back just a little bit and, you know, again, for lack of a better expression, eat, drink, and be merry, for tomorrow we die. And so there are in scriptures some repeated, helpful, insightful addresses that help us understand there is something for us to be about right now. And as we enter into this year, it is an opportunity of somewhat of a clean slate that's before us, and you and I have yet to see what our hand will draw upon it. And with that in mind, take your Bible, look with me at Matthew chapter 25. Let's look down beginning at verse number 14. Matthew 25, beginning at verse number 14. Jesus speaking, and he said, for the kingdom of heaven is as a man traveling into a far country who called his own servants and delivered unto them his goods. And unto one he gave 5 talents, to another 2, and to another 1, to every man according to his several or his own ability, and straightway took his journey. Then he that had received the 5 talents went and traded with the same, and made them other 5 talents. And likewise, he that received 2, he also gained other 2. But he that received 1 went and digged in the earth and hid his Lord's money. Now, a talent, as we see in this passage of Scripture, was, according to one person that I read, a talent was equivalent to a year's worth of wages. Well, that's pretty significant. We're talking about a major, significant portion of funds. I don't know that that is the definition of a talent, but it is interesting. It had to be substantial. And so the distribution was made. And the first thing that I notice in this passage is, number one, the uncertain return. Now, I'm not talking about the return on investment. I'm talking about the return of the master. Some have even said, well, okay, what exactly are you able to read into this parable? As is the case with any parable, be careful to not read too much into the parable. Use it for what its primary intention is supposed to be. And that is, we're not trying to talk about salvation here. We're not talking necessarily about heaven or hell. What we are talking about is, all right, these servants did belong to the master, and they were given a responsibility, a task, and some of them took it and some did not. So let's look at the primary understanding. And the first thing we see is they didn't know when the master was going to return. Certainly in Jesus' day, there would be so much less certain about travel. So if a person sets off on a journey, you may have some general understanding of when they desire to return, but you're not going to know for sure. And so as the master goes out and he travels, there was an uncertainty regarding his return. Mark chapter 13, verse 35 says, "Watch ye therefore, for ye know not when the master of the house cometh." 1 Thessalonians 5, verses 1 and 2, speaking of Jesus, the Bible says, "But of the times and the seasons, brethren, ye have no need that I write unto you. For yourselves know perfectly that the day of the Lord so cometh as a thief in the night." Our command is to be busy when the Lord comes. Since we don't know when that time is, we're to use the time that we have. Our watching for his return. Well, I'm just watching for the return of the Lord. Our watching for his return is no excuse for laziness until he returns. In other words, a person can't be so busy, I'm just looking for the return of the Lord, that we're not involved in activity until he returns. Christ certainly retains no servants for the intent that they be idle. So it would do each of us some good to ask, how are we presently employed with his business? What are we doing since he has not yet returned? The title of the message tonight is simply, let's get down to business. Okay, what are we doing? How are we using that which he has in our lives entrusted to us? Now, often in a sermon like this, okay, so let's just pause for a minute and think, okay, what is supposed to be inserted here? Okay, let's get down to business. We don't know when he's coming back. If you were preaching the sermon, what would you insert right here? Are you thinking? Because I want you to, like, oh, yeah, that would be normal if we put that here. Do you know what we oftentimes put here? And by the way, not inappropriately, it's okay to put it here. But I think that at times it's at least, it's short-sighted to stop there. We'll oftentimes insert in a sermon like this, hey, listen, have you ever considered teaching Sunday school? Okay, that'd be appropriate here, wouldn't it? If I'm supposed to, you know, be engaged until I don't know when he's coming back, and so I should use that time wisely. Well, okay, maybe I should consider teaching Sunday school. Good. Singing the choir. Okay, I talked to someone this morning who's just been a few weeks in the choir, and they're figuring it out and enjoying the opportunity. Well, sing in the choir. Gate greeters, okay? Maybe you could be someone who actually, you know, just volunteers and stands at the gate and welcomes people as they come here and attend campus church. We need some coaches for t-ball and for softball, for baseball. We need some, so maybe volunteer for that. And oftentimes in a message like this, we will insert something like, you know, serve the Lord in the church. The problem with that is if we stop there, we have begun to condition our mind to think that that Wednesday night or Sunday or through master's clubs or Sunday school or choir, those are my exclusive places to serve the Lord. And what a dangerous way for any servant of the Most High God to conclude. For example, couldn't we look for opportunity every week? Maybe set as a goal. I'm not saying make this your New Year's resolution, but have you ever just set as a goal, Lord, it'd be great if you'd help me through the course of this year to have an opportunity every week to in some way, shape, or form share the gospel. It was people like D.L. Moody who said, every day of my life, I want to share the gospel with another person. You could actually make that a goal just by handing someone a gospel tract. Can you imagine the outrage that we might have if we said here at Campus Church, hey, we're not going to print any more tracts. We're just not going to do it anymore. Well, people would, boy, that'd be a topic of discussion, wouldn't it? Like, why in the world aren't we going to print more tracts? That's amazing that we're not printing tracts. But the question ought to be asked, are we using the tracts that are printed? In other words, do you have some in your pocket? Do you put some in your purse? Do you put some in your car? Do you have them places where they're accessible? So you could say, Lord, maybe you're not going to give me an opportunity to actually verbally share the gospel, but maybe you'll give me an opportunity possibly once a week to take the good news of Jesus Christ outside of this place and say, hey, can I give you something? Hey, where do you go to church? I don't really go to church. Well, I'd like to invite you to mine. Hey, here is, and then you just hand them a gospel tract and you say, and by the way, what you'll find in there is the most important thing that I've ever found, literally not only changed my life, but my forever. You know, those are the kinds of things that are beyond these walls that are so vitally important because of what we do within these walls. I write a letter. Write a letter to a relative or a friend. Share the gospel. Speak to an acquaintance, whatever. Volunteer. Look for an opportunity in our community. You say, oh, I'm so busy. I know everyone's busy. But if we're to engage until he comes, volunteer at a local pregnancy resource center. Look for a way to say, hey, I know Jesus Christ and I know him. I want to make him known. Find an opportunity in our community. Adopt a senior saint as your grandparent. Find a way to care for them. Adopt one. You say, well, you know, we don't have any grandparents locally. You know, one of the ways to show Jesus Christ, in fact, if you want a pure religion, undefiled before God and the Father, do you know what one of the ways to do that is to take care of a widow or a widower? He says, this is pure religion. You then become the hands, the feet, the eyes, the ears, the person of Jesus Christ, just to take someone who is, they're alone. You know, I don't have someone. Adopt someone as your local grandparent. Hey, maybe your grandparents. You say, we don't have any of our grandkids. Adopt some grandkids here. And they're willing, you know. They like to be spoiled by grandparents, so adopt some. Hey, consider adoption. Consider adoption. You say, like, wow, what's a way to show someone the love of Jesus Christ? Maybe God would have you take a really important, be a foster parent. See, these are major things. I know. But maybe God's asking you this year to take a step of engagement that we are sometimes a little bit fearful of, but we understand, I don't know when he's coming back. I have limited time, limited opportunity. How can I be involved with? Do you know, recently, one of our church staff, in fact, I hope she doesn't mind me saying this, but Ann Jeanette Rushing had opportunity to speak publicly at a place where there are some special needs children. And Anjanette, we prayed for this in our staff meeting, and we were interested in how it went. To me, one of the wonderful things about this, and Anjanette is probably not saying, I just really look for opportunities for public speaking. It's probably not Anjanette Rushing. But you know what I loved about it? Is she said, I want to take advantage of it, and I want to represent well Jesus Christ. What a great opportunity beyond these walls to say, I don't know when he's coming, so I have this opportunity. How can I use it to rightly represent Jesus? Look for opportunities. Create, hey, some of you say, well, how can I think a little bit out of the box? wow, that would be great for us to do. Think about, how can I represent Jesus through social media that points people to Christ? How can I paint a picture, write some music, do some research? In all of it, seek to direct people to the one who has enabled you to do any of it. Hey, play sports, do whatever. Figure out a way to creatively advance the causes of Jesus Christ. He hasn't given us all the same talents. He hasn't given us all the same abilities, but whatever it is he has given you, he's expected us to use it to advance his purposes. In Luke chapter 19, verse number 13, the Bible says this. It says, and he called his 10 servants and delivered them 10 pounds and said unto them, occupy till I come. The word occupy there means carry on the business. Carry on the business. Here's what I'm giving you. So here it is. This is yours. This belongs to me, but you're a steward. So take that and steward what I've entrusted you with. Every person here that knows Jesus Christ, every person here has been entrusted with something. So here's what he says for all of us to do. Occupy, carry on the business till I come. I'm not going to be, you know, visibly, physically present here, but I've given you what you need, so carry on the work. Okay, the next thing that we notice here is not only the uncertain return, the next thing we see is the unequal responsibilities. That's in verse number 15. Look at chapter 25 of Matthew. Look down at verse number 15. And unto one he gave 5 talents, to another 2, and to another 1, to every man according to his own ability, and straightway took his journey. Okay, the master is now dividing his servants and his goods as he deemed appropriate. Okay, it becomes immediately interesting that the master left them with responsibility, expecting them to be profitable, but he doesn't tell them how to do it. I think that's really interesting. Okay, he doesn't say, all right, here's 5 talents, now write this down. Okay, do you have a pen? Okay, get a pen out. Oh, yeah. Okay, here's the 5 talents. This is what I want you to do. And so, okay, yeah. Okay, and then you want me to, okay, step 1, step 2. What's step 3? He doesn't tell him any of that. He just says, okay, here's 5 talents. I know your ability. Why is it that the master gave 5 to one, 2 to another, and 1 to another? The most direct answer is we really don't know, because it's just the master's business. But we can also make some assumptions, and I think they're somewhat safe. We can assume that the master said, okay, I know this servant. I know that he can take these 5 talents and he can do, you know, X, Y, and Z. I know this servant. Hey, listen, he's going to do great with this. I'm going to give this to him. Hey, I know this servant. Here's what you have. Now, the servants were not to compare themselves with other servants. They're just supposed to compare, measure themselves by themselves. And so I'm supposed to take this and go out and do it. Do you know, I listened to Colin sing tonight, and wow, how that ministered to me. But Colin came out. Listen, I get really nervous. Like if I was to come out and do this, I would be really scared, number one. So that part would just scare me to death. To stand here with a microphone, I don't think I could do that. Secondly, I can't really sing like that, okay? So more important, nervous or not, I just, such control of his voice. He's singing all over and it's like, wow, that's beautiful. God, honestly, do you ever hear someone sing and you just say, I wish I could sing like that? You know, I've listened to Dr. Adkins sing a few times and I've never said, I wish I could sing like that. You know, it's just interesting. God's given each of us differing abilities. I will say this. I listened to Dr. Adkins preach on Wednesday night, and I said, oh, Lord, I'm thankful that he can preach like that. I listened to Colin sing, and I say, oh, wow, I can't sing like that. I don't even know. This is a truth. It is just what it is. It doesn't matter how I preach compared to. It doesn't matter how skilled I am with delivering a message compared to. It only matters how I do this compared to what he knows about me. That's it. So for Colin to sing, for us to serve, for a pianist to play, for a person to operate a camera or to run the sound or to greet at a, none of it matters comparatively speaking. It only matters as to how am I using that which he has entrusted to me. He distributes as he seems appropriate, as he deems appropriate. There's some interesting things about the distribution. It was the master's judgment that determined the distribution of his goods. The resources belong to him. There's no reason other than that necessary. The only thing necessary here is that the servants obey. 1 Corinthians 4:7 says this, "For who maketh thee to differ from another? And what hast thou that thou didst not receive? Now, if thou didst receive it, why dost thou glory as if thou hadst not received it? He says, listen, you know, whatever you have, you got from God. So don't walk around with some, you know, feather in your cap because, well, look at what I have received. Listen, your very statement says, look at what I have received. You didn't generate it. You got it from God. So what you do with it, God's going to reward, or you'll be, you know, judged as not faithful with what he entrusted. But the fact that he gave it to you to do something with is what we're all supposed to understand. So it's the master's judgment that determined the distribution of his goods. The talents were dispensed according to the capacity of the servant, to every man according to his several ability. God knows who we are and what we can handle. So don't say to the master, oh, I can't handle this, because he knows. He knows. Don't say, I didn't ask for this responsibility. I learned something years ago, Pastor Gourley, in youth ministry, and I can remember talking to two teenagers, after a youth meeting one time. They were cutting up in youth meeting, and I asked those two, and I said to them, they were both together, and I said, you guys know, and they were, one of the guys was really tall, and I'm kind of looking up to him, you know, and he's looking down at me, and puts you in an awkward spot right away, and so you know, okay, that, you know, people are looking at what you do and you're a leader in this youth group. And they were somewhat bolstered by the fact that they were both together. And I can remember he said, well, I never asked to be a leader. Well, that was a true statement. He didn't ask to be a leader. But interestingly enough, he was. You know, sometimes we might say, well, I didn't ask God for this. Well, do you belong to him? Do you see yourself properly as I am his? He saved me, he redeemed me, he bought me with a price. So I belong to him. It really is his business as to what he places on me. So the talents, they were dispersed according to the capacity of the servant. God knows. The third thing you notice about these, you know, unequal responsibilities, the talents were given with the intent that the servants would act in the master's best interest. The talents were given so that the servants are going to act in the best interest of the master, not the best interest of the servant. When the master rode out of town on his horse or his donkey, they were expected to discipline, disciple themselves so that they would continue to do the business just as if the master were still visibly there with them. So what disciplines are part of our lives right now that help us act in the master's best interest? You know, interestingly enough, the servants did what we do today. They chose one of two paths. You know, they some of them said, hey, listen, I'm going to use what God's given me. Whatever it is he's given me might not be much, but he's given it to me, so I'm going to use it to the best of my ability. And what does God do with that? God gives increase. And sometimes we, I put myself in that boat. Sometimes we say, well, boy, that's so hard. Oh, it's a little frightening. Like for me to do that, that's a little scary. It's out of my comfort zone. Well, that's really not the point if it's in our comfort zone or not. It is this what the master expects me to do? So we're to act wisely with what we've been given. One chose to act foolishly. And by the way, that is certainly what he considered the safer of the two options. And this servant may have thought, well, I'm just being wise. I'm being frugal with the master's, you know, his money, his supply. And maybe he thought often, you know, maybe like he's walking by the place where he buries this. It's like, oh boy, it's there. It's all safe. Well, sure, but shouldn't he have been doing something with what the master had entrusted to him? The next thing that is seen here is the unique reward, the unique reward. Look again at verse number 21, Matthew 25. Look down at verse number 21. His Lord said unto him, this is the one that had used it well. Well done, thou good and faithful servant. Thou hast been faithful over a few things. I will make thee ruler over many things. Enter thou into the joy of thy Lord. He also that had received 2 talents came and said, Lord, thou deliverest unto me 2 talents. Behold, I've gained 2 other talents beside them. His Lord said unto him, well done, good and faithful servant. Thou hast been faithful over few things. I will make thee ruler over many things. Enter thou into the joy of the Lord. So 3 things took place here. Okay, the master returns. They didn't know when, but he did return. And then he says, okay, hey, what did you do? And he says, hey, I had 5 and I've doubled it. I have 5. I had 2. I doubled it. I have 2. Well, the 3 things that you see happen, first of all, commendation. Well done. Good job. It means something to us, doesn't it? Well done. Do you know one of the cool things about sitting on a platform during services is, have you ever, you can't see, I can't always see it, but I know that that Geddes Allen, Mr. Allen's right over here. Do you know, at times when the choir does just this super job, there is this look on his face that is just like, good job, you know? And you know, the choir doesn't get paid for what they do. You say, they don't? No, they don't. You say, oh, I was thinking about joining. Okay, no, they don't. Then the choir doesn't get paid. But you know what they're doing? They're using talents. They're saying, God, this is what you've entrusted to me. And so they sing. And you know what oftentimes just makes it like, wow, that really meant something, was when Mr. Allen just says, good job. I like watching that because now there's a recognition, well done. He's the kind of guy, he knows how to conduct a choir, okay? If you've ever sung in the choir, there's no, he'll tell you, hey, you guys are flat, okay? He's like, oh, okay. Do you know what he told him this morning? He said, you know, we might be down in numbers, but not in what you're producing. Do you know what the choir does when they hear that? This is what I would do. I'm making an assumption here, but it's what I would do. I would stand there and think, oh, amen. Okay, I want to sing, Lord. I want you to be glorified. And they sang, Lord, let me serve. There's something about that. Good job. Do you remember what it was like to get a little smiley face on your paper? I actually don't, but I've heard about. You say, well, it's just a little smiley face. Yeah, I know. It's pretty important, isn't it? Can you imagine what it would be like to hear the master say, well done, good, faithful servant? I suppose that the beginning of a race is important, but the end of a race is really what it's all judged by. And I am closer to the finish than I am the beginning. I anticipate. Wouldn't it be wonderful? My prayer is that I would be able to finish better than I started. At least a finish where there is the well done. And you know what they have? Those who just took whatever it was that God gave them. They just had, you know, I like the fact that he went from 5 and then he jumps in God's wisdom, he went right to 2. I suspect that there's not a lot of the 5 talent kind of people. It's not me. Maybe some of you, but he went from 5. Wow, boy, that's something. To 2 to 1. You know, most of us, the 1 talent, the 2 talent servants, we all have something. But whether it was 5, whether it was 2, to be able to get that commendation, they were commended. Do you know what else took place? They were promoted. There's a promotion that takes place. He says, okay, you've been faithful in these few things. I'm going to make you now, listen, not just this servant. Now I'm going to make you a ruler. Wow. So I started out as a servant. Here, you do something with this. Thanks. I will. And they did. And now he comes back. He says, good job. You were faithful as a servant. Now you're going to take a step up into a position of ruler. And then the third thing is this invitation. Enter thou into the joy of the Lord. talk about a special place of intimacy. Hey, come on, enter into some special joy. God seems to promote those people who are just faithfully doing. You know, he said few things. You've been faithful over a few. That was in the master's eyes. Now, in the eyes of the servant, it may have been like, whoa, this is huge. But in the eyes of the master, he just said, hey, be faithful over these few things. Okay. And now I'm going to make you ruler over many. Hey, enter into the joy of the Lord. God does seem to promote those people who learn faithfulness in the details. We could take time to discuss that, but let it suffice to say, boy, don't let little things slide. They all matter, both the seen and the unseen, what other people are going to notice and what nobody but God will ever notice. And then the last thing that we see is an unthinkable rebuke. Like, wow, look at this. Verse number 24. Then he which had received the one talent came and said, Lord, I knew thee that thou art an hard man, reaping where thou hast not sown, gathering where thou hast not strawed. And I was afraid and went and hid the talent in the earth. Lo, there thou hast that is thine. By the way, it was still there, still buried in the earth. He says, if you want it, it's buried right over there by that tree. His Lord answered and said unto him, thou wicked and slothful servant, thou knewest that I reap where I sowed not, gathered where I have not strawed. Thou oughtest therefore to have put my money to the exchangers, and then at my coming I should have received mine own with usury. Take therefore the talent from him, and give it unto him which hath 10 talents. For unto every one that hath shall be given, and he shall have in abundance. But from him that hath not shall be taken away even that which he hath. And cast ye the unprofitable servant into outer darkness. There shall be weeping and gnashing of teeth. Now, some have, I think, over-investigated what's he saying? Like, okay, the servant, does that mean the servant's in hell? Is that what he's saying? Because he's cast out into utter darkness. And certainly throughout Scripture, there are places where that is the clear indication. I'm not going to say that this is or isn't, but I'm going to at least postulate some potential answer. The servants, all three, belonged to the master. Judgment for all of us as servants takes place at what we call the judgment seat. It's where we're judged according to our works. Personally, I believe this, and we can be friends if we disagree. I believe that the outer darkness that's being referenced here is not teaching regarding the saved and the lost. Here's what I think it is. I think he says, okay, you didn't use what I gave you to use. Here's what I'm going to do with you. You're going to be placed into what we might refer to as utter obscurity. Obscurity. You're going to be just placed in an area where you can do no good and you can do no harm. Here you go. Why? Because we had ability. We had something that he had entrusted to us, but we just didn't use it. We might say it like this today. We might say we just coasted with what we had. We just coasted. Do you know in the kingdom of God, the Bible talks about redeeming time because the days are evil. We don't have a lot of it. Whether our time is interrupted by the return of Jesus Christ or whether it's ended because life is so vaporous, we don't have a lot of it. So he said, make good use of it. Your life, what is it? It's even a vapor that appears for just a moment, a little while, and it vanisheth away. Don't take this to mean. Do not take this to mean like, I just have to be busy all the time, 24/7. I have to be at the church, or I have to be doing this, or I have to be volunteering for this, and all the time, and every time, and every place, and every way, I got to be busy, busy. No, that's not what he's saying. Do you know, sometimes your rest is a reflection of the one who rested. Sometimes your laughter is just a picture, time with family, just enjoying each other. It's just this picture of the joy of family and being part of the family of God. I'm not saying that your life has to be so regimented that every moment of every day, you got to be doing. I'm not saying that at all. But I am saying that you and I are not called to coast in the kingdom of God. So what has he given you? something. What are you doing with that which has been entrusted to you?
1: This is Rejoice Pulpit. And now, a sermon from a past Bible conference at Pensacola Christian College.
2: If you have your Bibles, let's turn over to 2 Samuel, the 13th chapter. I'm going to begin reading in the last three verses, and then I'm going to go right over to the 14th chapter and the first verse, and then I'll be pinpointing some other places in the 14th chapter to read, okay? 2 Samuel 13, verse number 37. But Absalom fled and went to Talmai, the son of Ammihud, king of Geshur, and David mourned for his son every day. So Absalom fled and went to Geshur and was there 3 years. And the soul of David longed to go forth unto Absalom, for he was comforted concerning Amnon, seeing he was dead. Now Joab, the son of Zeruiah, perceived that the king's heart was toward Absalom. And now I'm going to pinpoint some scriptures. Verse number 14. For we must needs die, and as our water spilt on the ground, which cannot be gathered up again, neither doth God respect any person, yet doth he devise means that his banished be not expelled from him. And then I'm going to pinpoint another verse, verse number 24. And the king said, let him turn to his own house, and let him not see my face. So Absalom returned to his own house and saw not the king's face. Verse 28, please. So Absalom dwelt 2 full years in Jerusalem and saw not the king's face. In verse 32, and Absalom answered Joab, behold, I sent unto thee, saying, come hither, that I may send thee to the king to say, wherefore am I come from Geshur? It had been good for me to have been there still. Now therefore, let me see the king's face, and if there be any iniquity in me, let him kill me. Let's go to the Lord in prayer, and then we'll get right on with the message. Heavenly Father, thank you for this great school. The music tonight, as through the whole conference, has been beautiful. We have been sitting in the heavenly places practically because we know we're there positionally already, but it was so good to hear the music glorifying God the way it has. Thank you for the preachers that we've heard this week and the ministry that you've given each and every one of them. Thank you, Lord, for this school and the mark that they've made for America and the world, for time and for eternity, for the good and the great kingdom of God on earth. God bless Pensacola Christian College. May truly the best days be yet to come. And as they approach their 50th anniversary, I pray that they'll enjoy the renewal of a new day and greater ways to serve you. I pray, Father, that you will arrest our attention tonight through the Word of God. And give us a stillness here, Lord. Help us to minister what you've laid upon our heart with your help and with your power. And we promise to give you the praise for the results in Jesus' name. Amen. Amnon lusted after his own half-sister Tamar, Tamar, the full sister of Absalom. And the Bible points out that Amnon had no intention of taking advantage of her. But the Bible said there in the third verse of the previous chapter, but Amnon had a friend. And of course, that friend was Jonadab, his cousin, that was a very deceitful and subtle man who gave him a plan on how he could take advantage of his precious, innocent, virtuous sister. And he went through with the plan and took advantage of his precious sister. And she left the room, tearing her precious symbolic robes because of her now defilement by who was apparently the heir to the throne. Absalom told his full sister, in other words, so many words, keep it quiet, he's your brother, don't say anything, I've got this. And she went under his protective care. And so now it's 2 full years since Absalom orchestrated his brother Amnon's death, which he did. And he became a fugitive. The years had went by, had gone by. And I should say, let me clarify, Absalom orchestrated his brother's death, and then he was a fugitive. And the Bible pointed out there in the latter part of the 13th chapter that David was longing after his son. He accepted the reality that Amnon was dead by the orchestration of his brother Absalom, but he longed for Absalom again. Probably of all the sons that David had, probably Absalom was the most magnetic. He had stunning looks, great personality. He had the ability to steal the hearts of men, and it takes a man's man to do that. But he missed his son, perhaps missing some of those joyous occasions they at one time had. Joab, forever the albatross around David's neck. When he was good, he was very, very good. And when he was not, he was evil. He was a terror. We don't know everything that he was up to. I know one thing. I was warned in my youth, beware of the man who, if he cannot be the king, will be the kingmaker. And that seems to be Joab's goal in life, to manipulate the king to rule from behind the scenes. So he saw David's longing heart. So he gets with this wise woman from Tekoa, who no doubt had some actress ability, and he writes out a script for her, gives her a story, a very apropos story for His Majesty King David. And the story that she gives David is that she's got 2 sons, and they're fighting, and during the scuffle, one of them takes the life of the other. And now she says in the story that my relatives want me now to consent to taking the life of my remaining son. And then she pointed out, if they do, they're going to quench my coal. And that was an expression that was very understood in that day and age, because they did not have a social security system or welfare of any kind. In other words, if you lost a spouse and you lost the breadwinner of your family, then it was up to the remaining children or nephews to take care of mom or dad, whoever is left. So you take my son out, then I'm gone as well. And they'll quench my coal. And then she made an incredible statement that even though this is maybe a scenario put up by Joab, was a scriptural truth. She points out to the king, we must needs die, verse number 14, and are as water spilt on the ground, which cannot be gathered up again. Neither doth God respect any person, yet doth he devise means that his banish be not expelled from him. And of course she explains, this is what you've done. You have expelled your own son. Whereas God has devised a means that his banish be not expelled from him. And that's illustrated in the Bible. One of the best illustrations of the product is the story of the prodigal son, how that he had disgraced his family and disgraced his own life, but yet his father was looking for his return. God has devised a means that his banish be not expelled from him. God leaves a path back for the prodigal. So David, of course, recognizes Joab's hand in this, and he acquiesces and agrees to letting Absalom come back from Geshur. Interesting place, Geshur. That's where his maternal grandfather lived, and it appeared that David picked up Absalom's mom as his wife in a raid that he committed when he was really not in a good place in God's will, when he was hiding out with Achish. And so he was in the barbarian environment for a couple of years, and David says, okay, you can bring him home. But the Word of God points out that David says this, verse 24, let him turn to his own house and let him not see my face. So Absalom returned to his own house and saw not the king's face. Verse number 28, so Absalom dwelt 2 full years in Jerusalem and saw not the king's face. Now at this point, he comes home and he's gone 2 years without seeing his dad. 2 years have gone by. Why? And so Absalom starts petitioning Joab to please tell my dad to let me come home. Because his dad says, Absalom could come home to his own house, but he can't come to the palace. He can't come home here. And then Absalom panics because he can't get through. And now the years have gone by and he hasn't seen his father's face. So he has someone set the fields of Joab on fire, and Joab is all upset, and he comes and says, why did you do this? And Joab, or rather Absalom, points out, wherefore am I come from Geshur, verse 32. It had been good for me to have been there still. Now therefore let me see the king's face. And if there be any iniquity in me, let him kill me. So now if you put this together, the 3 years previous to these 2 years, he takes the life of Amnon. He's gone for a few years. Now for 2 years, it's been 5 years since he's seen his dad. He says, I've got to see dad. I can't live in the suburbs of his forgiveness. Halfway forgiven. You can come, but only come so far. Stay in the suburbs. You can't come downtown. I forgive you, but just stay where you're at. And that's what I want to speak to you on tonight, living in the suburbs of forgiveness. Is that where you've placed somebody? The suburbs of forgiveness? In John 13, 35, Jesus said, by this shall all men know you're my disciples, by the love you have one for the other. The one thing that earmarks us as Christians is the love we have one for the other. The Lord Jesus said, this will be how other people who don't know me will know that you know me by the way you love each other. Not just by the way that you love the world, but by the way you love each other. It was said of those that were sitting in the Colosseum when they were watching the Christians be mutilated and killed in front of their eyes, as they would see them band together as they were being picked off by the wild animals of the gladiators. The Romans said, oh, how they love one another. Isaiah 38, 17 says, for thou hast cast all my sins behind thy back. Micah 7, 19 says, he will subdue our iniquities and thou wilt cast all our sins into the depths of the sea. As Corrie ten Boom said, when God forgives us of our sins, he places them in the deepest part of the sea and then puts up a sign saying, no fishing here. Peter said in 1 Peter 2:21, for even here in 2 were you called, because Christ also suffered for us, leaving us an example that ye should follow his steps. Follow his steps. Let me give you an idea. Matthew chapter 5. Let me just read you a little bit here in case you forgot. In Matthew chapter 5, the Lord gives us a Sermon on the Mount, and he does take the higher approach to life. Ye have heard, verse 38, that it hath been said, an eye for an eye and a tooth for a tooth. But I say unto you that ye resist not evil, but whosoever shall smite thee on thy right cheek, turn to him the other also. It has been said, if we live by that principle, the whole world would be blind and toothless. Verse number 41, and whosoever shall compel thee to go a mile, go with him twain. Verse 43, ye have heard that it hath been said, thou shalt love thy neighbor and hate thine enemy. But I say unto you, love your enemies, bless them that curse you, do good to them that hate you, and pray for them which despitefully use you and persecute you, that ye may be the children of your Father which is in heaven. For he maketh his sun to rise on the evil and on the good, and sendeth rain on the just and the unjust. Ephesians 4 for just a moment. I'm going to turn to Ephesians 4. So if we're to follow in Jesus' steps, we are to bless those that curse us. We're to turn the other cheek and to be what my mother used to always tell me, Johnny, be Jesus. Be Jesus in this world. In Ephesians 4 and verse number 31, it says, let all bitterness and wrath and anger and clamor and evil speaking be put away from you with all malice, and be ye kind one to another, tenderhearted, forgiving one another, here it is, even as God for Christ's sake hath forgiven you. That's reiterated in the book of Colossians. Chapter 3, verse 12, put on therefore as the elect of God, holy and beloved, bowels of mercies, kindness, humbleness of mind, meekness, long-suffering, forbearing one another and forgiving one another. If any man have a quarrel against any, even as Christ forgave you, so also do ye. Wow. In Matthew chapter 9, I wasn't going to share this with you, but I'm just really wanting to show you something here to me that's interesting, because it's said virtually, it's said twice. In Matthew 9, we see that Jesus is hanging out with these people that really need him, and they know they need him. See, everybody needed Jesus, but it wasn't hard for the publican to know that they needed Jesus. But some of the Pharisees felt like they were earning their way and they didn't need Jesus. And they were very critical of Jesus being kind and reaching out to those who did not know him. It says in verse 12 of Matthew 9, but when Jesus heard that, he said unto them, they that be whole need not a physician, but they that are sick. They want to know, why are you eating with the sinners and the publicans? And then he says in verse 13, but go ye and learn what that meaneth. I will have mercy and not sacrifice. For I am not come to call the righteous, but sinners to repentance. Please notice what he said. Go and learn what that meaneth. In Matthew chapter 12, we see a very similar thing. He says in verse number 7, but if ye had known what this meaneth, this is Matthew 12 and verse 7, if ye had known what that this meaneth, I will have mercy and not sacrifice, you have not condemned the guiltless. They were condemning the disciples because they were having some lunch on the Sabbath. He said, you need to know what that meaneth. I will have mercy and not sacrifice. Our Lord, who wrote the Bible, was familiar with the Bible. He quoted the Bible often. He quoted Deuteronomy more than any other book in the Bible, but he had no problem going to some of the, what we would call minor prophets, and bring out a truth. And that's what he was doing here when he said, you need to know what that means. You need to know what this means. I will have mercy. I will have mercy. Those words were taken from Hosea, the sixth chapter. And let me just share with you what, when he used these words, what that meaneth, because actually he tells us what that meaneth. In Hosea 6 and verse number 6, he says, for I desired mercy and not sacrifice, and the knowledge of God more than burnt offerings. And so what he was telling the Pharisees, you've come here with your big offerings thinking you're going to impress me, but what you've done, you've condemned my disciples because I let them have lunch on the Sabbath and you didn't like it. You've condemned me because I'm willing to save this publican here. He said, you need to learn what this meaneth. I will have mercy and not sacrifice. In other words, he was the sacrifice. He said, you've come here with a sacrifice, but what I want out of you? Well, here's where he was quoting from Hosea 6 and verse number 6. For I desire mercy and not sacrifice, and the knowledge of God more than burnt offerings. You've brought me these burnt offerings, but your heart is far, far from me. If you had my heart, you would join me in having mercy. And the word mercy there in the book of Hosea, chapter 6 that we just read, is from a three-lettered Hebrew word, chesed. It's used 248 times in the Old Testament. When Miles Coverdale, before the King James, when Miles Coverdale was translating the English Bible, he was exasperated and frustrated with the word chesed, because he saw in that word love, kindness, grace, mercy, goodness, and a few other words. And there didn't quite seem to be an English equivalent. When we do translation work, that's often the case. For instance, in German, there's a word, Sonnenzug. We have no English equivalent. It'll almost take a paragraph to explain it. It means a loneliness and a homesickness for somewhere we've really never been, but we know it exists. That's Sonnenzug. That's kind of what we have for heaven. We haven't been there, but we have this desire to be there one day. A saying for this word, the Gaelic word harith, that's the similar one to sanzuk, but we don't have an English equivalent. So he was frustrated because it seemed like when he looked at his Zed, he said, what word can we use? In 1535, this is great, in 1535, Miles Coverdale invented a word in English that until then had never been used before. Here's the word, loving kindness.

one another for Christ's sake, or God for Christ's sake hath forgiven you? Have you ever thought that word is often used in a slang expression, how people say for Christ's sake and they don't even know what they're saying? That's how God forgives us. When do we place people in the suburbs of forgiveness? Number one, when our pride will not permit us to unconditionally forgive. Here's what people often say. Well, I tell you what, Brother Pope, if they say I'm sorry to me, I'll forgive them. Really, let me ask you a question. In Luke 23 and 34, when our Lord said, Father, forgive them, for they know not what they do, was anybody standing at the foot of the cross saying, I'm sorry? I'm sorry for the nails. I'm sorry for the crown of thorns. I'm sorry for the whipping? No one. Our Lord proffered forgiveness. If you have been offended, keep this in mind. People by nature who do the offending also don't take the initiative. It's going to take the spiritual one to do the spiritual thing, and that is take the initiative. Psalm 119, 165, great peace have they which love thy law. Nothing shall offend them. Acts 7:60, and he, that Stephen, kneeled down and cried with a loud voice, Lord, lay not this sin to their charge. And when he had said this, he fell asleep. Jesus actually stood up to welcome the first martyr, Stephen, into the kingdom of heaven in the heavenlies. There was a man that heard Stephen pray that prayer, and he never quite got over the echo of Calvary. And that's what Stephen was doing. He was echoing Calvary, forgive them. It was Paul who was able to say, forgiving for Christ's sake. I know what that is on a firsthand basis. You see, whenever anyone in the Jewish custom won an argument against the debate, if the man was declared a heretic, he could call for his ousted-ness or his death. When they made the vote by placing the clothes, their cloaks, at the feet of the one who won the debate, the Bible says they placed the clothes at the feet of Saul. What that meant was Saul called for Stephen's death. Kill him! Stone him! And as they're stoning and the blood's pouring down, Stephen forgives for Christ's sake. Unconditionally. He did not say earn this. You think about this in the 12th verse of the 6th chapter of Matthew in the model prayer, our Lord says, forgive us our debts as we forgive our debtors. And you know, if you notice in Matthew chapter 6, that is the one portion of the model prayer, the only portion of the model prayer that our Lord put an addendum to. Because in verse 14 and 15, after he said, thine is the kingdom, the power, and the glory forever, it's like there's an oh, by the way. He says, for if you forgive men their trespasses, your heavenly Father will also forgive you. But if you forgive not men their trespasses, neither will your Father forgive you your trespasses. That is illustrated in the 18th chapter of Matthew, verses 21 through 35. I'll tell it to you real quickly. The man owed the king, I'm going to give a modern day term, $20 million. That was about what that would have been worth about 10 years ago in the Bible language, $20 million. He couldn't pay back. He says to the Lord, you know, be patient with me, I'll pay you all. The king knew he couldn't pay him back. So he forgave him all. So he leaves the presence of the Lord who forgave him $20 million worth, and he finds a guy, modern day terms, owes him $20. He grabs him by the throat, says, pay me all. He says, I can't, but if you'll be patient with me. He wasn't patient with him. He put him in debtor's prison. He's called back to the Lord, and the Lord says, wait a minute. I forgave you of $20 million. Why can't you forgive him of 20 bucks? And because of this, I'm delivering you over to the tormentors. What a story. He was pointing out that if we do not forgive like Jesus forgives, that we're going to be in torment. Show me anybody, it may be you, that you're living with animosity and angst and anger in your heart towards someone else that you've not forgiven. Oh, no, I said I forgive. I will, and I will when they forgive me. Yeah, you've

0: kind of halfway gone there, but not all the way. You're tormented, aren't you? The people around you walk on eggshells. If you walk in the house, you got a pet dog, he puts his tail between his legs because you're in the house. A person that doesn't forgive is a tormented person. You see, when you forgive, two people are freed, the person you have forgiven and yourself, and mainly yourself. When do we put people in the suburbs of forgiveness? Number one, when we're, our pride will not permit us to unconditionally forgive. Number two, we put people in the suburbs of forgiveness when we want to see people suffer for the wrong they have done. This was antithetical to what Jesus said in turning the other cheek. He goes a mile. No, go the second mile. And he was using hyperbole, you know. Matter of fact, when Jesus gave the illustration in Matthew 18 about the man who owed the king $20 million and then his friend owed him $20 he wouldn't pay back, that came right after Peter said, how often should I forgive? Seven times, and Jesus said, 70 times seven. He wasn't saying 490 times. He's saying as often as needed. You don't come to the point where you say, I'm through. I'm done. You've lost your chance to ever be forgiven. And now I'll never, ever forgive you, or I will forgive you if that's what it'll take for God to hurt you. Isn't that strange? In Romans chapter 12, notice what it says in verse number 17. Recompense to no man evil for evil. Provide things honest in the sight of all men. If it be possible, as much as lieth in you, live peaceably with all men. And God means that. There was a pacifist Quaker that was losing chickens. They were being stolen every other night. And he couldn't stand that. So one night he set up guard. And here comes a guy with one chicken under each arm. And the Quaker very sweetly and peacefully said, I love thee, friend. I wish to do thee no harm. However, thou art standing where my rifle is about to fire. Yeah. As much as lies within you, live peaceably with all men. Verse number 19, dearly beloved, avenge not yourselves, but rather give place in the wrath. For it is written, vengeance is mine, I will repay, saith the Lord. Therefore, if thine enemy hunger, feed him. If he thirst, give him drink. For in so doing, thou shalt heap coals of fire on his head. Be not overcome of evil, but overcome evil with good. Wow. So this is what he says, vengeance is mine. By the way, in Genesis 50, when Joseph's brothers, you know the guys that threw him in the pit? And of course, he ended up going to Potiphar's house and then to prison, but he ended up in the palace. You can't keep a good man down. His brothers had done him wrong, but then he got the vision and he understood exactly what was being interpreted, what was going to be interpreted by the Pharaoh's dream, and that was 7 years of plenty and 7 years of famine, and he literally saved the world from hunger. And his brothers come down from the Holy Land and he stays in his disguise. They couldn't recognize him. He was talking with an interpreter, and finally he revealed himself, and they are aghast when he declares that he's Joseph, their brother. And then he said this, and this is precious. He said, come near to me. And I think reluctantly they did it. They came near to him. But then after Jacob died, and they were now living in the land of Goshen, they were very nervous. They thought that Jacob or Joseph was going to do him in. And so they set up a little story. Hey, Dad wanted you to know that you need to go ahead and forgive us. And the Bible points out that Joseph wept in Genesis 50. And Joseph said, no, you meant it for bad. God meant it to good. I'm not mad. I don't hold anything against you. What you meant for evil, God meant it for good. Get over it, guys. And then he said the most interesting thing. He said, and I believe it's there in verse number 19. He said, am I in the place of God? That's a great question. Am I in the place of God? You see, if I take vengeance in my hand, I'm playing God. He is declaring that when we take vengeance in our hand, we're playing God. That's what Paul reiterated right here. God said, vengeance is mine, saith the Lord. I will repay. It's in my hands. Don't you take it upon yourself. That's my business. So therefore, if your enemy is thirsty, give him something to drink. If he's hungry, give him something to eat. In the Holy Land, even to this day, they will carry much of their stuff on their head. They didn't have any matches in those days, and so when their fireplace ran out of coal, they would go to their friend's house with an iron pot, and their friend would grab two or three pieces of flaming coal and put it in the iron pot and covered with ashes, and they would take the flaming coals to their house, and they would put it in their house, and their cold house would become warm, and their hungry house could eat food after they cook it. And that's what Jesus is saying through the Apostle Paul. So if he's hungry, feed him. If he's thirsty, give him something to drink, because when you do this, you give them warmth. You give them something in Christianity that the world will never give them. So this is what God expects us to do. When we want people to suffer for the wrong they've done to us, and it's only because of that that we say, okay, I'm sorry, you know, okay, I forgive you, you know what I mean? I forgive you. But you want them to suffer. If you're praying for God to bless them that curse you, you can't turn the bless into a curse. You've just contradicted what Jesus said we're to do. Number three, when we say we forgive people, but we want to have nothing to do with them, we're placing them in the suburbs of forgiveness. When God forgives us, have you ever thought about this? There are no suburbs in heaven. Matter of fact, that's why I believe that heaven has a street of transparent gold, because there's nowhere that we can be in heaven without seeing the face of Jesus, the Lamb who is the light thereof. Revelation 22:4 says, and they shall see his face. 1 Corinthians 13:12, for now we see through a glass darkly, but then face to face. And even now, we don't have to wait to heaven, because the Bible says in Ephesians 1:18, the eyes of your understanding being open, so we can see with spiritual eyes. And Jesus said, blessed are the pure in heart, for they shall see God. The person who forgives has vision. Be thou my vision. So we can say with 2 Corinthians 3:18, but we all with open face on this side of eternity, beholding as in a glass the glory of the Lord, are changed into the same image from glory to glory, even as by the Spirit of the Lord. I think we believe it was Brother Adam was talking about, Brother Allen, he was talking about that we go from grace to grace, one graduation after the other. We go from one glory after the other glory. We live like Jesus. We begin to enter into the glory. What is the glory of God? It is the manifestation of God. We step into the glory and we keep acting like Jesus, and it gets another level, and we get another level until finally we're there. That's why the Bible points out that the path of the just is of the shining light that shineth more and more unto the perfect day, and there we shall see his face. Joseph said to his brethren who had transgressed against him, come near to me. Live in Goshen. Get in my face. Hebrews 8:12, for I will be merciful unto their righteousness and their sins and their iniquities while I remember no more. Matter of fact, it's said in verses 17 through 19 of Hebrews, and their sins and their iniquities will I remember no more. Now, where remission of these is, there is no more offering for sin, having therefore, I love this, having therefore, brethren, boldness to enter into the holiest by the blood of Jesus. He says, not only do I forgive you, but I want you to get into my face and come into not just the outer court, not just the inside court, into the holy place, but the veil has been torn. Step into the Holy of Holies and come there boldly. You don't have to tuck your tail between your legs. Come here. Come to me. Open face, beholding as in a glass the glory of the Lord. You see, when God forgives, he doesn't put any of his children in the suburbs of forgiveness. Sometimes it's hard for us to get this into our mind and our heart, because it's so much against human nature. It was against the nature for Corrie Ten Boom after she was lecturing in Munich, and she sees approaching her the former SS guard who tortured and tormented Betsy, her sister, and herself. the guard that she stood naked in front of, and thankfully she never went into the atrocities that this man had committed. But he walks up to Corrie ten Boom. "How grateful I am for your message, Fraulein, to think that, as you say, he has washed my sins away." And this former SS guard who tormented her and her sister, among others, said, "I know God has forgiven me, but I want to hear it from you." Corrie said, "I tried to smile. I struggled to raise my hand. I could not. I felt nothing, not even the slightest spark of warmth of charity. So again, I breathed a silent prayer. Jesus, I cannot forgive him. Give me your forgiveness." As I took his hand, the most incredible thing happened. From my shoulder along my arm and through my hand, a current seemed to pass from me to him, while into my heart sprang a love for this stranger that almost overwhelmed me. And I never knew such intense love of Jesus until that moment. Chris Friday is a man that I still pastor. He was just telling me last week that when he was in Iraq, that he met a man from Africa then in Iraq who wanted a Bible and know more about Christianity, and he began to tell him how he had seen Christians suffer. He said to Chris Friday, this church member of mine who was stationed in Iraq, he said, "I saw a woman who was ordered to recant by the Islamic Brigade. She would not recant her Christianity, and one by one her family was killed in front of her, and she still would not recant." And the years went by, and he says, "And I know this to be true. And the strangest situation, the murderer of her family moved next door into the apartment." She knew who he was. He did not know who she was at first, and she invited him over, fed him, and when it dawned upon him who she was, he said, "How could you invite me into your home?" She said, "Because God commanded me to forgive you." I've told here, and I'm not going to go into detail to tell you the truth, that pains me to tell about a family in our church that went through some incredible discrimination, and even at the loss of a precious nephew. And they forgave the man that took the life of that nephew. Or a woman whose father had abused her own son and set him on a pathway of a lifestyle that was contrary to Christianity. Never, never forget, as we were burying her 27-year-old son, he said, "Pastor, I've heard you preach forgiveness. That's what you want me to do? Forgive my father, who is the real reason that we're burying my son today?" There's a lot of things that I can't get my hand around, or even let alone my heart around, but I accept that these are the teachings of Jesus. When apartheid fell in South Africa, there were many atrocities. They wondered how we're going to handle the atrocities. How are we going to find unity when so many people have been done wrong by those in authority? What are we going to do here? So they set up the Truth and Reconciliation Commission, and they brought in the perpetrators of the crimes and the victims, or those who were still family members of the victims of the crimes. In the book, What Good Is God, by Philip Yancey, I was recently reading this, and it's not often that I'm reading a book that I break down and go into a boohoo, but when I read this, I boohooed. A policeman named Van de Bourg recounted an incident. This is in South Africa. A policeman named Van de Bourg recounted an incident when he and other officers shot an 18-year-old boy and burned the body, turning it on the fire like a piece of barbecue meat in order to destroy the evidence. 8 years later, Van de Bourg returned to the same house and sees the boy's father. The wife was forced to watch as the policeman bound her husband on a woodpile, poured gasoline over his body, and ignited it. The courtroom grew hushed as the elderly woman who had lost first her son and then her husband was given a chance to respond. "What do you want?" from Mr. Van de Bork? The judge asked. She said she wanted Van de Bork to go to the place where they burned her husband's body and gather up the dust so she could give him a decent burial. His head down, the policeman nodded agreement. Then she added a further request. Mr. Van de Bork took all my family away from me, and I still have a lot of love to give. Twice a month, I would like for him to come to the ghetto and spend the day with me so I can be a mother to him. And I would like Mr. Van de Bork to know that he is forgiven by God and that I forgive him too. I would like to embrace him so he can know my forgiveness is real. Some in the courthouse spontaneously began to sing Amazing Grace as the elderly woman made her way to the witness stand. But Van de Bork did not hear the hymn. He had fainted, physically overwhelmed by grace. This is not a new sermon for me, but I will tell you whenever I preach on this subject, I have people that have a lot of questions in their mind. One question that some of you may be in your mind, you may be thinking, Brother Pope, you don't know what my father or an older male member in our family did to me. You have no idea. Brother Pope, you have no idea of how I was abused emotionally, physically, sexually. You have no idea how I was abused. We're very thankful that we still live in a government that basically has borrowed her law from the law of God. So I would say with the Winslow boy, let right be done, let justice be done, but let justice be done. Let the punishment be applied. Vengeance is the Lord's, and the Lord sometimes uses a state, and if the state missed it, God didn't forget it. God will take care of it. So how should my attitude be? Forgiveness. Now remember, the last point is, you say you forgive, but you don't want to have anything to do with them. I understand there are some cases, for instance, that you're not going to hang out all the time. For instance, if there was a man that left his wife and he remarried somebody else and she remarried somebody else, you say, listen, the preacher said to forgive, so let's stay every weekend together. That might not be appropriate. I do understand that. And if there was a crime against you by someone, you might not want to be with that person alone. So I do understand that. But the attitude of the heart means everything. Like this precious lady in South Africa who proffers forgiveness, feeling it is her duty to offer the forgiveness. It's his duty if he's going to get in on it. Let God deal with them. And sometimes we say, well, look, I know I'm a little bit, in part, it's 2% me, but I guarantee it's 90% them. Well, let them deal with the 98%. You get your 2% right. And if it's even 100% them, go ahead and be Jesus. 5 years, Absalom didn't see his father. For 5 years, a lot of bitterness can build up. For 5 years, he did not see his father's face. He was almost forgiven, but not quite completely. You know, tonight, maybe there's some of you right here, right now, right where you're sitting, need to ask the Lord to give you the strength and give you the help to go ahead and forgive him, forgive her, forgive them. Upon what grounds? Calvary, for Jesus' sake. Father, forgive them, for they don't know what they do. That's hard, Brother Pope, it is hard. But we are saved by the grace of God, and he's given us heaven as our home. That's supernatural. Many of you have prayed, and you've had miracle answers to prayer. Why not trust God for the miracle of forgiveness granted? Blessed are the pure in heart. They shall see God. Don't live with anger. The Bible says the wrath of man worketh not the righteousness of God, but forgive for Jesus' sake.
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3: Your response is your responsibility. No one can decide for you. And you can't blame everybody else if you make a bad decision. When difficulty comes, when decision comes, when some direction must be chosen, you must respond for yourself. And I'll remind you, this response is very important because it's going to have implications for you and for many others for years to come. We return again to Ruth chapter number 1, to the famine in the land, in the days of the judges. And to a family that has moved to Moab. Beware about moving to Moab. If you don't believe me, ask Elimelech how that ended. Elimelech was the first response. Some people respond by fleeing. They run. They run all their life. A friend, you ought to live in such a way that you have nothing to run from and only one person to run to. The only thing nipping at your heels if you're walking in obedience is the goodness and mercy of God that follows you all the days of your life. But you don't have to live looking over your shoulder, worrying that past decisions are going to catch up with you if you do the right thing. Elimelech made a bad decision, made a bad move, moved his entire family to Moab, rebelled against what God had commanded his people plainly to do. He told them, don't go to Moab. Don't look to the pagans and the heathens to meet your needs. But that's exactly what he did. And sin, when it is finished, always brings forth death. Do not err, my beloved brethren. Some people flee. Then his wife Naomi is really, I think, representative of the second response, and that is that some people live in fear. They just operate in fear, and they are just consumed with anxiety and worry and care. God didn't want you to live that way. Be careful for nothing, but in everything, by prayer and supplication with thanksgiving, let your requests be made known to God, and the peace of God, which passeth all understanding, shall keep your hearts and minds through Christ Jesus. Naomi wasn't operating with peace. She wasn't operating in prayer. She was operating in fear. And that's evident by what she says to her daughter-in-laws. And I would remind you that when you're not operating in faith and when you're not living with your eyes on the Lord, you're not going to give good counsel to other people either, because you're speaking out of unbelief. You're speaking out of doubt. And if I could just give you some practical advice today, if you're having a hard time right now, guard your tongue. Be careful what you say when things are not going well, because you may say something, and you may even forget saying it, but the power of those words may put to death somebody else's faith and somebody else's hope. It's good to seek counsel from mature people. It's good to ask for prayer. But beware of speaking in unbelief. It's like the psalmist who said in his haste, "All men are liars." Keep reading that same psalm. He comes to realize, wait a minute, God is good. We get our eyes fixed on men and circumstances and ourselves. We never say the right thing. Look to the Lord. Get your eyes back on God. And so that brings us to the third response. Elimelech shows us some people flee. Naomi shows us that some people fear. And Ruth shows us that some people respond in faith. Oh, this is so beautiful. Remember, when Naomi's trying to tell her, go back with Orpah, just go home to your mother's house, things will be better for you there. Can you imagine a believer? That's what Naomi is. She's a believer in Jehovah God. Can you imagine sending her daughter-in-laws back to that pagan land to serve their old gods? I'm telling you, even God's people sometimes can say the most ridiculous things when they're not where they ought to be with the Lord. But Ruth responded differently. Look at verse 16. Ruth chapter 1. And Ruth said, entreat me not to leave thee or to return from following after thee. For whither thou goest, I will go, and where thou lodgest, I will lodge. Thy people shall be my people, and then here's the key, and thy God, my God. Remember, Orpah went back unto her gods in the previous verse, but in verse 16, no. Ruth doesn't want gods, she wants one God. And she doesn't want any God, she wants Naomi's God, the God of Israel, the Jehovah that she has heard about. No doubt Naomi's spoken of the true and living God to her. She said, I want your God to be my God. She continues, verse 17, where thou diest, will I die, and there will I be buried. I love this. The Lord, and she uses the name Jehovah here, all capital, Lord. The Lord do so to me and more also, if aught but death part thee and me. When she saw that she was steadfastly minded to go with her, then she left speaking unto her. So they two went until they came to Bethlehem. This is powerful. What a statement of faith. Look, the covenant, the commitment that Ruth demonstrates in verse 16 and verse 17 is more than a commitment to family. It is a commitment of faith. It is more than a dedication to Naomi. It is a dedication to Jehovah God, to the true and living God. In fact, if you turn one page in your Bible, come to chapter 2 and verse number 12, Boaz will say to Ruth in the next chapter, the Lord recompense thy work, and a full reward be given thee of the Lord God of Israel, under whose wings thou art come to trust. Do you see here that the thing that brought Ruth out of Moab and into Bethlehem was faith in God? Faith is the victory. This is the victory that overcometh the world, even our faith. Mark 11, 22, have faith in God. Let me tell you how to get out of Moab. Let me tell you how to move back into the bounty of Bethlehem. Let me tell you how to enter into the family of God by faith in God. It is the only way. It is simple trust in the Lord. It's not fleeing from God. It's not fearing circumstances. It is faithing the Lord. Let me give you several scriptures that I think will help you make this connection. In the book of Job, Job chapter 5 and verse 20, we read this, in famine he shall redeem thee from death, and in war from the power of the sword. Thou shalt be hid from the scourge of the tongue, neither shalt thou be afraid of destruction when it cometh. At destruction and famine thou shalt laugh, neither shalt thou be afraid of the beast of the earth. Look here, only a person of faith can laugh in the famine. You see, she's come to understand that there is a true God who will sustain her. Again, how about Psalm 33 and verse number 19? Now, the Bible says God's eye is on us to deliver their soul from death and to keep them alive in the famine. You're not going to die. You're going to live. You're going to make it. God is with you. The Lord is enough. And if that were not enough, turn a couple pages in the Psalms and come to Psalm 37. Verse number 19, they shall not be ashamed in the evil time, and in the days of famine they shall be satisfied. Friends, you're not just going to live through the famine, you're going to be satisfied. God's going to spread a table for you in the presence of your enemies. In that same psalm, the psalmist says, I've been young and now I'm old, yet have I not seen the righteous forsaken, nor his seed begging bread. I want to tell you that God is going to meet your needs in the famine. In our last study, I quoted from Romans chapter 8, if God be for us, who can be against us? But let me give you another verse from Romans 8, verse 35. Who shall separate us from the love of Christ? Shall tribulation or distress or persecution or famine or nakedness or peril or sword? See, God puts famine all through the Bible because famine is all through life. But friends, God is going to meet you and meet your need in the famine. If instead of fleeing and instead of fearing, you will simply faith God, trust the Lord, respond as a believer, and God will prove himself to you, even in the famine.
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5: The book of Titus. Would you join me there? Book of Titus, 1 Timothy, 2 Timothy, Titus. Paul is the author of Titus. He says that in verse 1. Paul, a servant of God, an apostle of Jesus Christ. He's the man writing the book. And he's writing to Titus. He says that in verse 4. To Titus, mine own son, after the common faith, grace, mercy, and peace from God. I love the book of Titus. It's only 3 chapters, but it's full of good works. He discusses good works over and over and over again in this book, and that's what this evening is all about here at the Campus Church, and that's good works. Finding a place to serve and working there. Let's look at several verses in this beautiful little book and see what we can pull out of it. If you would, look at verse 5 with me. He says why he left Titus and where he left Titus. For this cause left I thee in Crete, that thou shouldest set in order the things that are wanting, and ordain elders in every city as I had appointed thee. Titus, I couldn't finish what I really wanted to do there. I sent you there to set things in order. Now, what he really means by that, set things that are wanting, is to take care of things that were left unfinished. This church had some needs. This church had some loose ends that needed to be tied up. This church had opportunities to fill. And he sent Titus there and said, look, wrap this thing up. Get some people trained. Find some good people. Put them in the right positions so this church can move forward. Well, what kind of people was he looking for? If you look at verses 6 to 9, I realize verses 6 to 9 is talking about elders. Well, let's just look at that as church leaders, as people in positions of service to help the church. And he, my goodness, look at what he's looking for. Blameless, husband of one wife. We can stretch that to the wife of one husband. Faithful children, not accustomed, not accused of riot or unruly. Blameless, steward of God, not self-willed, not soon angry, not given to wine, no striker, not given to filthy lucre. Look at verse 8, a lover of hospitality, a lover of good men, sober, just, holy, temperate. People, verse 9, holding fast the faithful word as he hath been taught. So what are we looking for? Some good people. We're looking for people that love the Lord, that want to serve the Lord, that are walking as they should, and they really feel like they need to serve on a higher level, or maybe in a level they're not serving now at all. Who's he talking to and about, basically? If you look at chapter 2, verses 2, 3, 4, and 6, he delineates some of the people we need to be talking to. Aged men in verse 2. Aged women in verse 3. In verse 4, young women. Verse 6, young men. So if you are not an older man or woman or a younger man or woman, you don't have to listen to any of this. Otherwise, it's for you. Look at chapter 2 and verse 7. As we look at good works in Titus, in all things showing thyself a pattern of good works. Pattern means exactly what you think it means. It means an original from which others can be cut that look just like the original. Now, we're looking for people that want to serve, and in those positions of service, you understand you will recreate yourself. Because when you serve, people come to serve with you. And if one couple decides to serve, there will be 3 other couples that will be drawn to that service because of their unique fellowship with that couple. We're looking for people that will be a pattern. I want to step up. I want to be what I'm hoping everybody in the campus church would be. That's a pattern. And that's what he's talking about. Now, that's not the first time Paul has used that phrase. Look at 1 Timothy with me, just a couple of pages back. 1 Timothy chapter 1, verses 15 and 16. He's talking about himself. Verse 15, this is a faithful saying and worthy of all acceptation that Christ Jesus came into the world to save sinners, of whom I am chief. Howbeit, for this cause I obtained mercy, that in me first Jesus Christ might show forth all longsuffering for a pattern to them which should hereafter believe on him to life everlasting. He says some pretty harsh things about himself in the verses prior to that. He says, basically, I was terrible. I was awful. Yet God, in his longsuffering, saved me by his mercy, and therefore I am a pattern, a type of first fruits. Basically, Paul is saying this, if God saved me, God can save anybody. And I wanted to be a pattern. I wanted to be something others could follow. I was terrible, yet God served me. And in that sense, he uses the term here. I want to be what I need to be so others would see that and follow. We'll come back to that. Look at chapter 2, but back to Titus chapter 2, and look at verse 14. He mentions good works again. Jesus Christ, who gave himself for us that he might redeem us from all iniquity and purify unto himself a peculiar people. No shortage of those. But that's not what he means. The word peculiar is a beautiful word. It really means a good that is purchased, but it's not just any good. It has the connotation of a treasure. We are his peculiar people. We are his treasure. We are a specially chosen item. Not just something you'd yank off the shelf and buy, but something you sought after. And when you found it, you thought, that's it. You're a treasure, a specially chosen item. And we are that. Do you have any idea how special you are? The people sitting in this room have very widely varying gifts, but it's an extremely gifted group of people. And there is so much more we could do if we could convince you to use your gift in another way than the way you're using it now. You are a treasure. You are specially chosen. And you might have been chosen for more than you're doing at present, if you just let the Lord lead and let him open some doors. Notice, if you would please, the rest of that verse. Zealous of good works. Now, zealous simply means anxious for an opportunity. Isn't it wonderful how these verses fall into the theme of the service tonight? Anxious for an opportunity. Are you? Anxious for an opportunity. Someone seeking an opportunity to serve the Lord is someone seeking good work. Someone who wants to do something that matters. Someone who wants to make a difference for Christ in this world and is not just willing to sit back and wait, but is anxious for the opportunity. Would you look at chapter 3 and verse 1? Put them in mind, he says, to be subject to principalities and powers, to obey magistrates, to be ready to every good work. Now, this is a different phrase, doing good in all kinds, on every occasion, whether it is respecting God or ourselves or our neighbors or most certainly our local church, to be ready. Anxious to do something. Ready means seeking an occasion for doing good. In chapter 3 and verse 8, he mentions good works again. This is a faithful saying, and these things I will that thou affirm constantly, that they which have believed in God might be careful to maintain good works. These things are good and profitable unto men. Careful to maintain good works. Maintain has the connotation of something that is already happening and just needs to continue. We have positions that are filled and they're about to be unfilled. There are many programs in our church that have been going on quite successfully and quite faithfully for a long time. And people are looking to take a little break or do something a little different. And we need to maintain good work. And we're going to need people to fill those. Maintain basically means to exist before. We have many things that are already in existence. We need folks to step up and help us continue those. Now, he makes a comment in verse 6 that I found interesting. He's talking about God's wonderful mercy by which he saved us in washing of regeneration and renewing of the Holy Ghost, which he shed on us abundantly, verse 6, through Jesus Christ our Savior. We have much abundance shed on us in this church. I don't know where you'd find a single greater talented group of people than we have sitting in this auditorium. God has indeed abundantly given us much as a people. Maintain good works. Maintain good works. If you would please look at verse 14, chapter 3. And let our people, also learn to maintain good works for necessary uses. Word necessary there I found fascinating. It has a connotation that you wouldn't assume when you read the word. We think of necessary, we think of needful, something that ought to be done, something that needs to be done. But the word necessary carries the connotation of persons connected by bonds or friendship, an intimate and warm connection. So what is he really saying here in verse 14? Let our people, let those that we are responsible for, let our church learn to maintain, to continue good works for necessary uses. Let our people understand that what needs to be done is for each other and to each other. When I go to work in the nursery, I'm telling the rest of the ladies in the church, I care about your children like I care about mine. When I pick up a Sunday school class, I'm telling other parents that have children, I want to raise my children to love God and know this book. And I'm willing to give the time so your children learn those things too. Necessary. We are bound together in a warm friendship that is intimate in nature. We care about each other, and what we do in our church is for each other and to uplift each other and to encourage each other and to exhort each other and to let each other know I'm there for you. And that's what necessary uses really means. But I love this phrase he set up in verse 8, profitable unto men. Verse 14, that they be not unfruitful. Well, Mr. McBride, I'm not really involved in a whole lot here, but I don't do a lot of damage. I haven't hurt anything. I haven't been harmful. And I think mistakenly we believe if we haven't been harmful, we've done a good thing. But the Word of God says we need to be fruitful, that they be not unfruitful. Let me put it to you in this connotation. If I was speaking to you tonight on tithing, I would say, do you know one reason why you ought to tithe? Because when you tithe, God blesses you. And God said, if you give, I will give. And the windows of heaven will be open, and it will be given to you in tremendous measure above what you gave to me. All right, flip that over and let's talk service for a minute. It's important that you not be unfruitful. We're asking you to get involved, but we're not asking you to get involved just for us, just so we can get all these little positions filled and Tim won't have to lay awake at night tossing and turning. We want you to get involved because we want you to be fruitful. Because an unfruitful Christian is an unsatisfied Christian. And an unfruitful Christian, to a large measure, is an unhappy Christian. And God left us here to bear fruit. We want you to get involved with a Sunday school class and jump in there. We're looking for people that are willing to teach young people and are willing to find things in their hair that they can't identify and call it all good. We're looking for people with personality and warmth and want to make visitors feel welcome and have a big smile and have at least four teeth to go with that smile. We're looking for people that want to give their life to necessary uses. I'm going to ask you a question, and I'm going to preface the question by asking you not to be offended by it. This is my church, and I've been here for 25 years, and I love the campus church. I wonder sometimes if our people think about this. I know, bottom of my heart, I know this. I know the people that are here, largely our staff people and faculty. By vocation, you have given your life to full-time Christian service, for which we are so grateful, and thank God for your life and thank God for your service. But I want you to think about something with me just for a moment, and don't be offended by the question. What do you do to honor the Lord Jesus Christ for which you receive no monetary remuneration? I just want you to think about that for a second. This is your church. I know what you want. You want a vibrant church. You want a church that has programs that can help your family. You want a church that's exciting. You want a church that's growing. You want a church that's alive. You want a church that helps you raise your family and keep your family where they need to be for God. And I don't know that you understand that that is not going to happen if you're waiting on the person sitting beside you to do it first.
1: 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This is Rejoice Pulpit.
6: Take your Bibles and turn to Proverbs chapter 29. Proverbs chapter number 29. Next week, a week from tonight, Lord willing, we will begin our Bible conference. And it's hard to believe we're that far into the semester already, and Bible conference is always, I think, a great time and an important time where we take a few days where we do not really focus on anything else but the preaching of God's Word. What is amazing to me is there are some, few, I'm thankful, students that throughout the years have come to this college, gone all 4 years, and have heard the things throughout the chapels and classes and services, and gone to Bible conference and heard incredible truths from God's Word, and have abandoned them, deserted them. My message tonight is one that I pray will get us prepared for Bible conference. We're going to talk tonight about one of the most unusual characters in all of the Bible. And there's more talked about this man than the mother of Jesus, Mary, than any one of the apostles. And we're going to look at about four chapters that is just full of this man's life and pray that the Lord will help us learn some things. Proverbs chapter 29, verse 1 is where we will begin. Proverbs 29, verse number 1. He that being often reproved hardeneth his neck shall suddenly be destroyed, and that without remedy. Would you say that verse with me out loud one time together? Let's say it together. Proverbs 29:1 together. He that being often reproved hardeneth his neck shall suddenly be destroyed, and that without remedy. I've entitled my message tonight, Balaam the apostate, colon, are you next? Father, I thank you, Lord, for the opportunity tonight to share from your word. Lord, I have a great responsibility to properly give the doctrine from this passage in Numbers tonight. I am responsible for my delivery, for the words that I say. These folks are responsible for the words that they hear. I pray it'll fall on good ground tonight. And I pray, Lord, that those that you have reproved and reproved, maybe in an area in their life, tonight they'd be willing to submit. Father, I pray that in the sound of my voice tonight, there would not be a soul who would be an apostate. There would not be a soul who would abandon and desert those things that they've believed at one time and forsaken those. Father, we ask and pray that you'd speak to our hearts this evening in Jesus' name. Amen. Take your Bibles now and turn to Numbers chapter 22, and let's begin looking at this man, Balaam. There are three passages mentioning Balaam in the New Testament. As you're turning over to Numbers 22, let me read them to you. I'll refer to them back a little bit later on. Balaam is mentioned in 2 Peter chapter 2, verses 14 and 15. Having eyes full of adultery and that cannot cease from sin, beguiling unstable souls and heart they have exercised with covetous practices, cursed children, which have forsaken the right way and gone astray, following the way of Balaam, the son of Bozar, who loved the wages of unrighteousness. Very interesting passage there. There we see the way of Balaam. Jude verse 11. Woe unto them, for they have gone in the way of Cain and ran greedily after the error of Balaam for reward and perished in the gainsaying of Korah. Here in Jude 11, we see the error of Balaam. Then in Revelation chapter 2 and verse 14, it says, but I have a few things against thee, church of Pergamos, because thou hast there them that hold the doctrine of Balaam, who taught Balak to cast a stumbling block before the children of Israel to eat things sacrificed unto idols and to commit fornication. Well, you know, it's interesting. In those three passages, we find out about three things about Balaam. We find out that there is a way of Balaam, there is an error of Balaam, and there is a doctrine of Balaam. Maybe we'll see those tonight in Numbers, starting in Numbers chapter number 22, if you join with me. We'll begin reading at verse number 1, but I'm going to go ahead and kind of give you the narrative of this, and we'll stop along the way in these chapters and just look at a few. We will be looking mostly at Numbers chapter 22. I think there's some real indicators in Numbers 22 that are so important, but we'll quickly also look at chapters 23 and 24 and one thing in 25 I want to show you as well. The majority of our time, though, will be in Numbers chapter 22. Look with me, if you would, at verse number 1. And the children of Israel, they're wandering through the wilderness now. They're just coming off of Numbers chapter 21. And there was great judgment because of their murmuring and their complaining. God, one more time, brought them serpents. And this is where the brazen pole was set up, or the brazen serpent was set up, and they had to look. Very interesting. I'm going to save that because I'm going to preach on something else about that. But so we've just come off about that. Now, one thing I do want to tell you about Numbers 21, God judged Israel. Now, you're going to read tonight, and we're going to look at some prophecies about the nation of Israel that Balaam gives that are absolutely incredible. Some of the greatest prophetic passages of Israel anywhere in the Bible are found in these few chapters that Balaam gives about the prophecies of Israel. However, that does not mean that God does not give his people consequences to their sin. God's judging Israel, and did judge Israel when they murmured and complained and they did different things. God judged them. But still, they were his covenant people, and he's going to work with them. Well, anyways, we say all that. We begin in chapter 22 at verse 1. And the children of Israel set forward and pitched in the plains of Moab, on the side of Jordan by Jericho. Well, they haven't crossed over into the promised land yet. They're still in the wilderness. And Balak, the son of Zippor, saw that Israel had done to the Amorites. And Moab was sore afraid. He had been hearing about what was going on, and Israel was asking permission to go into certain areas, and the people weren't giving them permission, so then Israel had to fight them, and they were beating up on everybody. Well, it came around to Moab, and they came close. And this king of Moab, this leader of Moab, Balak, realized he was in trouble. And the Bible says,

They asked this prophet, Balaam, if he would pray a curse to his God. We're going to find it's our God. And if he would pray a curse upon the people of Israel, that they wouldn't come any further and destroy the Moabites. So this king, Balak, asked these messengers to go, and they went. Well, Balaam wasn't real acquainted with the Israelites, and so he thought the best thing to do was to go to God about what to do. Look with me, if you would, in chapter 22 and verse number 9. The men have now arrived. They've given their petition from their king. And in verse number 9, and God came unto Balaam. Balaam now has gone to the Lord. He's seeking the Lord. And God came unto Balaam and said, what men are these with thee? Can I tell you something? This is a great principle to learn the rest of your life about the Bible. Whenever the Lord is asking a question, he is not trying to gather information because he doesn't know the answer. Now really, you know, you think about that. Never has God asked a question in the Bible that he didn't know the answer to. So when he's asking a question like your teachers do, your teachers don't ask you questions for them to receive information. They're asking the question to find out and evaluate and examine you. How are you doing? So when God asks this question, he's not asking it for information. He's asking it for examination for Balaam. And God came unto Balaam and said, what men are these with thee? That's a great question, Balaam. For just a moment, Balaam, you are to examine who these Moabites are. Before we even talk about the Israelites, you better find out what side you should be on. And you better do some examination about these men. That's something I don't think Balaam ever really did. And so it was a great question that God asked Balaam. Well, he goes on, and Balaam said unto God, he mentions who they are and everything. Look over at verse number 12. And now God's going to tell him. Now I'm going to tell you something. Chapter 22, verse 12, everything that I say from this point hinges on this verse. This is critical. I don't think we're going to have a real problem with verse 12 and understanding it. And God said unto Balaam, thou shalt not go with them. In other words, you don't go back with these messengers and go back and curse them. Now notice the wording here. Thou shalt not go with them. It's funny. I just sat on a plane with an individual, had the opportunity for over an hour and a half to talk to him about the Lord. And one of the things he said, you can't understand the Bible. You just can't understand the Bible. Now, let me ask you a question, folks. Thou shalt not go with them. Is anybody here struggling with the meaning of that phrase? Man, I can understand the Bible. You know that? You know, I understand the Bible. Thou shalt not go with them. Look at the next phrase. Thou shalt not curse the people. There's no question who he's talking about is Israel here. You know, this is not real complex here, for they are blessed. Those are three really simple statements. Don't go with them. Don't curse them. They are blessed. Now, come on. There is no question that Balaam understood it completely. Matter of fact, we're going to show you that he understood it completely. There's no doubt about it. But friend, everything hinges on this. How can an individual who absolutely at one time knew the commandment of God is going to get where Balaam's going to get to? There has to be an incredible process that takes place. To go against that which you know at one time was true, that you professed to be true, that you knew it and you forsook it, and you abandoned it. Now, I'll tell you this. There are college students here tonight that know what is right and wrong. They can stand up and probably preach better than me in an area. And tell me, they could probably stand up and tell me more things about an area that's wrong than I could even tell. There's campus church members in here.

0: that know right from wrong. But you know what? If the right process occurs in their life, they can forsake it and they can become apostate like anyone else. And it's just amazing where Balaam goes. Well, Balaam went back to the men and he rose the next morning and told them, he said, hey guys, forget it. I'm not going with you. This is what the Lord said. I'm not going with you. He says, you tell them to go back. I'm not cursing those people. God says, do not curse those people. God's going to bless them. God is blessing them. So that's the story. We'll see you guys later. Thanks for coming by. I'm sorry I had to travel all this way to the Euphrates, but we'll see you later. Well, the messengers go back. They tell the king. That's not what the king wanted to hear. He says, no. You guys go back. No. What? You guys didn't do a good job. I'm going to send some higher ambassadors, some greater messengers, and I'm also going to make this deal a little sweeter for them. And we see here in verse 15, and Balak sent yet again princes more and more honorable than they. I want to tell you this. In our life, we never get to the point that our doctrine is settled and that we can't ever move from that. By the way, that's very dangerous if you think, I've got it, I'll never move from this, I'll never waver from this, I'll never leave my moorings. That's not true for anybody in here, friend. And it is very important that we understand that under the right circumstances, if we don't protect ourselves and we don't guard ourselves, anything that we said that we would die for and believed, we can move from. And it says here, and Balak sent yet again princesses more and more honorable than they. So he's going to send a better delegation there. Verse 17. And here's what he gives them. He throws in this really sweet deal here. So they go back to Balaam and verse 17 says, for I will promote thee unto very great honor, and I will do whatsoever thou sayest unto me. Come therefore, I pray thee, curse me this people. I will promote you, I will please you, and I will provide for you. Hey, I'm going to take care of everything. You come and you curse this group of people, I'm going to do a lot for you. Now, look at the next verse. And Balaam answered and said unto the servants of Balak, if Balak would give me his house full of silver and gold. Well, first of all, Balak never said that. Now, he said he'd do whatever. You know, he said he'd do whatever. But it's just kind of interesting that Balaam kind of says, hey, if he gave me a house full of silver and gold, now that'd be a nice deal. We're starting to see out of the mouth the heart speaketh. If he gave me a house full of silver and gold, I cannot go beyond the word of the Lord my God to do less or more. Now listen, what he is saying in this is, listen, I'd love to have his deal. Man, I gotta tell you something. I would give anything to go over there and curse Israel for you. Man, I'd love to have everything provided and be pleased and have great honor and the whole nine lines. And that he's going to promote me and that he's going to please me and he's going to provide for me. Let me tell you something. I'd love to do it. I just have a problem. You can't go against the word of God. If there was a way to do it, I would find it because I'd go with you and I'd do this thing, but you can't go against the word of God. Look at verse 19. Now, therefore, all right, I'll tell you what I'll do. Now, therefore, I pray you, tarry ye also here this night. Whoa, stop, wait, boom. Look back at verse number 12. And God said unto Balaam, thou shalt not go with them. Thou shalt not curse the people, for they are blessed. Thou shalt not go with them. You know, God said that I couldn't go with them. But God didn't say anything about them not staying here for a little bit. Now, this is really interesting. Now, therefore, I pray you, tarry ye also here this night. Now, all of you in just a moment are going to say a word. So hold on with me. Out loud, you're going to say it. Here we come. That I may know what the Lord will say unto me, everybody together. What's the next word? More. More than what? More than verse 12. Thou shalt not go with them. Yeah, okay, I understand. That's pretty clear. Thou shalt not curse the people. Okay. I got you. For they are blessed. I got you. But is there a little bit more? Do you see what Balaam's trying to do here? Do you see what Balaam's trying to do with God's word? He's trying to add on to God's word. You know what? We're real big about not subtracting from God's word, but you know what? You can't add on to God's word either. Let's get a little more onto this. You know what's interesting? God's commands are clear, concise, and complete. Sin makes things very complex, very confusing, and very contentious. And you put sin in the thing. You know, a lot of times people say, oh boy, now it's really complex. That's because you've added sin into it. When you add sin into something, it gets really confusing. There is no confusion about verse number 12. But now there's a lot of complexity now. What should the Lord say more? That very thought, we come to verse 20. And verse 20 is one of the most interesting verses in the entire Bible. And if you're reading it ahead of before I get there, you're already like, what in the world is this all about? And we're going to learn something here. So probably, this is one of the greatest passages in the Bible, probably explaining the permissive and the perfect will of God. And God came unto Balaam at night and said unto him, if the men come to call thee, rise up and go with them. Why? But yet the word which I shall say unto thee, that shalt thou do. Balaam has now pushed from the perfect will of God into the permissive will of God. And that is a very dangerous place to be. Look at verse, you say, well, now how do you know it's the permissive will of God? Because look at verse 22. Well, look, verse 21. And Balaam rose up in the morning and saddled his ass and went with the princess of Moab. And God's anger was kindled. Why? Because he went. Now, let me tell you, friend, there is a difference between the perfect will of God and the permissive will of God. He allows you to choose. He respects your will. He allows you to make decisions. And though this God is the ruler, and though this God is in control, in that control, he has allowed you to make the decisions you're going to make. And friend, this was not God's perfect will for him to go. And we see that in verse 22, a great point here in understanding the perfect and permissive will of God. Well, Balaam goes. Look over with me if you'd verse, we got to stop here. This is quite a trip. Balaam saddles his donkey, and he gets on his donkey and he starts going. Now, Balaam's losing his spiritual discernment now because of what he's doing. He goes with two servants, and they start traveling down this road. And as they start traveling down this road, the angel of the Lord Jesus Christ, appears with a sword in his hand. And what's he come for? He's coming to kill Balaam. And so whatever posture, whatever position, whatever the angel of the Lord looked like, it scared the death out of this donkey. I mean, this donkey's going along, you know, this donkey's going along and sees this individual in the road holding a sword. Well, this donkey's been really good to Balaam throughout his life. This donkey's been a faithful donkey. He's been a protective donkey. He's been a good donkey. You're laughing at me. I'm telling you, wait till you get to the conversation here, you know. And the donkey starts going off into the field. Well, Balaam, because he's losing his spiritual discernment, doesn't see the angel of the Lord. And he said, hey, what are you doing? What are you doing? Yeah, get back over there. I don't know, call him Bertha, I guess. You know, it's a she, I know that, but I call her Bertha, you know. And so, Bertha, get back over there. Bertha's going off into the field. Man alive, he gets off and he beats that donkey. His donkey gets back in and they start moving on down again. Boy, she's never done that before. They go a little bit further and they come to a vineyard. There's a vineyard on the right side and a vineyard on the left. Now there's no place, there's not a field to go off into. And now they come, and there he is again, man. He comes popping out of nowhere again, and there he is with his big sword again. And this donkey is like, man, I ain't going that direction, and starts going off into the vineyard. And when he does, smashes Balaam's foot inside the vineyard, gets made tangled up inside. Ow, man, he falls off. Man, Balaam gets up and starts beating old Bertha. I mean, man, just whacking her. What are you doing? And boy, if that donkey could only talk. Ooh. Well, but later on, they get back on again. They start going down again. And they come to a real narrow spot. There's, you know, walls on both sides, both stone little crevice in there. And there he is again with the sword. And the donkey has no place to go now. There's no place to go. There's rock on both sides. The donkey just lays down flat. Just lays down right there. That's it. He is livid. He gets, man, he loses it. Balaam loses it. He comes out. He says, if I had a sword, I'd kill you right now, donkey. Now look at verse number 28. And the Lord opened the mouth of the ass. And she said unto Balaam, what have I done unto thee that thou hast smitten me these three times? And I love verse 29. And Balaam said unto the, and they're having a little conversation. It's like this happens all the time, you know? I mean, it is the most interesting thing in the world. It's like, well, let me tell you something. What's your problem anyhow? You know, and they just immediately start in this argument. Because thou hast mocked me. Man, you're going off in the field. You're going in the grip. My ankle's killing me right now. Now you lay down and you're not moving. You're mocking me. I would there were a sword in my hand, for now would I kill thee. And the ass said unto Balaam, am not I thine ass upon which thou hast ridden ever since I was thine unto this day? Was I ever wont to do so unto thee? Haven't I been faithful? Haven't I been good? And I got to tell you, the next statement is one of the most humorous ones in the entire Bible. And he said, nay. I mean, can't you? I mean, this is so good. It's unbelievable. You've got this articulate donkey and this guy going, nay, you know, sounding just like the donkey, you know. And I mean, what a role reversal here. Then the Lord opened the eyes of Balaam, and he saw the angel of the Lord standing in the way, and his sword drawn in his hand, and he bowed down his head and fell flat on his face. And the angel of the Lord said unto him, wherefore hast thou smitten thine ass these three times? Behold, I went out to withstand thee, O friend, because thy way is perverse before me. You're headed for destruction, perverse destruction here. He that being often reproved hardeneth his neck shall suddenly be destroyed, and that without remedy. To me, it is absolutely amazing what God is doing in illuminating light to Balaam, to the point that his donkey is talking to him. The Lord revealed, a theophanies is a huge thing in the Old Testament, friend. This is a big deal, a theophanies, that Jesus makes a physical manifestation in the Old Testament. This is huge. He is doing everything he can to help Balaam. Because Balaam, this is a great phrase. Behold, I went out to withstand thee because thy way is perverse, destruction before me. You're heading in the wrong way. Now, isn't this interesting? And you know what? There are people in our church sometimes and people in the college sometimes that the Lord does everything to get their attention and even bring people into their life. And you know what? They look at that individual as their enemy. Balaam looked at his donkey as his enemy, didn't he? And yet that donkey was the best friend he had. That donkey saw things that he didn't even see. That donkey was trying to protect him. That donkey was there for him. Then we have the Lord. The Lord just flat out steps into Balaam's life and says, will you listen to me? You know, God reaches out, friend. There's some of you, what is it going to take? Some of you, the Lord, message after message, thing after thing. I mean, God brings it home this way. God brings it home in your class, in your room, in your home. One thing after another occurs. God's trying to get your attention. And that which you consider to be your enemy was actually that there for to protect. Jesus was there to protect them. Look at verse 33. Unless she had turned from me, surely now also I had slain thee and saved her alive. I'd have killed you and saved her. Then Balaam says this, I have sinned, for I knew not that thou stoodest in the way against me. So what's your sin, Balaam? Now therefore, if it displease thee, I will get me back again. Now again, we have another very interesting verse in 35, but I think God's testing them. He says, no, you go ahead. You go on. And I know you look at this and you say, man, I just don't understand that, Pastor Scheller. That's so, but I want you to know, God is trying to get Balaam's attention and how important what the command was in verse 12 is everything, friend. Everything hinges on verse 12. We continue on. So he goes and he finally meets this king of Moab. And, you know, this king of Moab says, what's your problem, man? I'm gonna take care of everything for you. You're going to be the richest person in the world, you know, when I'm done with you. What's your problem? He says, I can't go against the word of the Lord. Balak does something very interesting. Balak begins to take Balaam to the top of four different mountains. Israel's camped down in this valley. They go to Mount Pisgah, and they go to the different Peor, and they go to these different mountains. You know what he's doing? He's trying to show Balaam a different angle of the story. Come on over to this mountain and look down at Israel and see what you see. Maybe come on over at this mountain and look down there and see. Maybe you can just judge part of them. Maybe you can just put a curse on part of them. I think that sounds like the old Pharaoh thing with Exodus. You know, well, maybe we'll let you just go for a little bit and sacrifice or whatever, and then you can come on back. That's exactly what Balak's doing here. He says, well, maybe just put a judgment on part of Israel. Then maybe we could take care of the rest of them, you know. I just need you to curse some of them. What is amazing, what occurs here is, when they go to each one of these mountains, there's all these sacrifices on all these altars. What's Balaam trying to do? He is trying everything he can to work God. He's trying everything he can to get, hey, God, isn't there any? He's going back to the moor. Lord, I know what your commandment was. I know what you said. But isn't there some way? Look at all the sacrifices. Look at all these. And in each one of these mountains, they do all this sacrifice thing. Matter of fact, they start sacrificing to Baal even on one of the mountains. Oh, Balaam, he's going the wrong way. He's going to be an apostate here. He's going to forsake what he knew was right. Well, he's got this covetous heart. He's got this greedy, worldly heart that wants the things of the world. And folks, I think we need to learn something tonight. Balaam's heart sometimes resides in our life. And Balaam desires this and Balaam wants that. And friend, I'll tell you, that's exactly what's happening here. By the way, we look at chapter 23 and verse 19 because it's just unbelievable who says this. God, Balaam says this, God is not a man that he should lie, neither the son of man that he should repent. Hath he said and shall he not do it? Or hath he spoken and shall he not make it good? This is amazing. He says to Balak, he says, it ain't going to change. God said it's going to happen. It's going to happen. Look at chapter 24 and verse 1. Boy, do we have now a heart that is so hardened. And when Balaam saw that it pleased the Lord to bless Israel, he went not as at other times to seek for enchantments, but he set his face toward the wilderness. Now he's not even going to ask the Lord anymore. He's not going to get any, because he's not getting the answer he wants. He's done with that. He knows God isn't going to change. So now he's going to forsake and he's going to abandon that which is right now. I'll tell you how he does this. He knows the Lord's going to bless him. And boy, I wish, friend, you know, we got to take a minute and do one of these. These are so great. These prophecies of Israel found in these chapters, he keeps telling this king, you know, God says this about Israel. God says he's going to bless him. Look at chapter 24. Look at 5 through 8. This is just one of them. I think there's four of them. This is one of them. These are just beautiful. Speaking of Israel, How goodly are thy tents, O Jacob, and thy tabernacles, O Israel. As the valleys are, they spread forth, as gardens by the river's side, as the trees of line aloes, which the Lord hath planted, as a cedar trees beside the waters. He shall pour the water out on out of his buckets, and his seed shall be in many waters, and his king shall be higher than Agag, and his kingdom shall be exalted. God brought him forth out of Egypt. He hath, as it were, the strength of a unicorn. He shall eat up the nations, his enemies, and shall break their bones and pierce them through with his arrows. And there's one after another like this. Look at verse 10. And Balak's anger was kindled against Balaam, and he smote his hands together. And Balak said unto Balaam, I called thee to curse mine enemies, and behold, thou hast altogether blessed them these three times. I called you over to curse them, and you're still blessing them. Now we go to the doctrine of Balaam. The way of Balaam is a covetous heart. There's your 2 Peter 2. The way of Balaam, the error of Balaam, is that he wanted the wages of unrighteousness. He had a heart for money. He had a heart for greed. He had a covetous heart. So that's the way of Balaam. My friend, you keep going down that way of things and pleasures and promotion. You keep going down that way of, you know, wanting to get more and more things. And there's that heart that's itching for more things of this world. You're going to turn apostate one day. You're going to turn against God. And the very things you held, you're going to go away from. That's the way of Balaam. But what's the doctrine of Balaam? You see, Balaam's got a situation here. He wants those riches so badly. But he knows God's going to bless Israel. So you know what he does? He tells Moab, he tells Balak what to do. He says, hey, listen, you're not going to beat him, so join him. What you need to do is you need to start intermarrying with them. What you need to do is infiltrate from the inside. You are not going to be able to attack them from the outside. God says he's going to protect them. But you know what you can do? You can go on the inside and ruin them. Listen to Revelation chapter 2, verse 14. But I have a few things against thee, because thou hast there them that hold the doctrine of Balaam, who taught Balak to cast a stumbling block before the children of Israel, to eat things sacrificed unto idols, and to commit fornication. You know what the doctrine of Balaam was? That they went and get the fill. I want what I'm going to get, even if it means that my brother's going to fall. Even if that stumbling block principle, I could care less about their conscience. Matter of fact, I'm trying to destroy them. I'm trying to ruin them. I'm trying to get them to do wrong. And I'm not going to work from the outside. I'm going to work from the inside. You know, if you study church history, the true remnant of the church has always done well with the attacks from the outside. The biggest danger the church has are the attacks from within and becoming more worldly. And going the wrong way and getting things on the inside. And what the doctrine of Balaam was, look at chapter 25 and verse 1. And Israel bold, by the way, in verse 25 of chapter 24, Balaam rose up and went and returned to his place, and Balak also went his way. There's only one other time where it ever says in the Bible someone returned to his place. You know who it was? Judas. Chapter 25 and verse 1. And Israel abode in Shittim, and the people began to commit whoredom with the daughters of Moab. Moab says, we can't beat them, so we're going to join them. And they called the people onto the sacrifices of their gods, and the people did eat and bow down to their gods. And Israel joined himself unto Baal Peor, and the anger of the Lord was kindled against Israel. Oh, this is a terrible thing that happens. It's a terrible thing that happens. Israel, if they would have gone against Moab, they would have beat them. But instead, they joined with them. And that's how Balak got in. Matter of fact, it really gets interesting. God is so angry that the people of Israel have done what they've done in their fornication and where they've gone with their sin. That many of the Israelites are down and they're praying at the tabernacle in chapter 25. Oh, this is really good. In chapter 25, they're praying at the tabernacle. And while they're doing this in front of Moses, one of the leaders' sons brings in a harlot, a Moabite, this woman, who's also the daughter of one of the leaders of Moab. And right in front of Moses, in daylight, they go in an attempt to have immorality. And this is what I want you to see. And one of Aaron's grandsons, Phinehas, picks up a spear and goes into that tent and takes that spear and rams it through that man and through that woman. And notice, and there was a plague that was going on because of this God's anger. There was a plague. And notice this in verse 11. Phinehas, the son of Eleazar, the son of Aaron, the priest, hath turned my wrath away from the children of Israel while he was zealous for my sake among them, that I consumed not the children of Israel in my jealousy. Wow. Phinehas held back God's wrath because of his zeal, because he felt what God felt. Because he had a holiness about him, and he believed what God believed, and he did, and he had the same heart that God had. When he saw that wickedness of what was happening in that tent, he ran and got a spear and rammed it through the man and through the woman. And because of that, God held back his anger from destroying all of Israel. Oh, would to God we'd have some holy men and women that'll have that kind of zeal for the things of God and the things of the Lord. By the way, we got to go back to Balaam and we're all done. Look at chapter 31 for just a moment. My verse I've been quoting is Proverbs 29, verse 1. He that being often reproved hardeneth his neck shall suddenly be destroyed, and that without remedy. Look with me in chapter 31 and verse 7. Guess what happens? Israel goes out to fight the Midianites, who just happen to be relatives of you guess who. And they warred against the Midianites as the Lord commanded Moses, and they slew all the males. And they slew the kings of the Midian, beside the rest of them that were slain, namely Evi and Rechem and Zur and Hur and Reba, five kings of the Midian. Balaam also, the son of Beor, they slew with the sword. He that being often reproved hardeneth his neck shall suddenly be destroyed, and that without remedy. Balaam is a classic illustration of an apostate. He forsook what God had told him, what he knew. Next week's Bible conference, we get excited. No classes. That's great. We like the preaching of God's word. That's great. White glove, praise the Lord. But you know what? We need to be reminded, friend, that the truths that we hear come across clear and concise. And they are commandments of God, and we are responsible. What are you going to do to take God's commands and try to change them and do what you can? And that covetous heart, the way of Balaam, and that doctrine of Balaam to take other believers and cause them to stumble because of your lifestyle, because of what you want to do. Campus church members, it's wrong to ever cause one of these college students to sin. For you to be the reason that any one of these college students should ever fall, that's the doctrine of Balaam. And you may have your own agenda, and because of your gossip, and because of your murmuring, and because of your attitude, and because of your actions, one day, campus church member, you could cause someone in here to stumble. That is the doctrine of Balaam. Because of your wickedness, the way of Balaam is a covetous heart. The things of this world and the riches of this world are more important than the commandments of God. Give us a Phinehas. Give us the zeal of God to do what is right.
1: And now, a message from the Campus Church Archives.
2: Amen. Take your Bible out this evening. Turn to Ephesians chapter 5. So we'll be Ephesians chapter 5. We have appreciated so much the special music tonight. I did not know until just before the service tonight that Mr. Walsh would be singing that song, Answering God's Call. We're going to be talking tonight about the awakening call. And it just ties right together just perfectly. I appreciate Dr. Beamer as well. I appreciate being able to watch him. I've often sat in my seat and watched how smooth he is. I don't know if you ever noticed this before, but Dr. Beamer rarely stumbles on his words. I remember when I was a student here, Dr. Beamer was one of the head speech teachers, and I would watch him, and he's always so smooth in everything he says. And tonight was kind of interesting. I was watching as he was introducing me this evening, and he came to the point that he wanted to say, we look forward to hearing Tate Thronson, and he stumbled. I didn't know if he wanted to laugh at that point or if he was just struggling saying it. I don't know, but I appreciate Dr. Beamer as well, and I'm looking forward to the service, whether you are or not tonight. Ephesians chapter 5, we're going to begin looking at verse 14. The Bible says in Ephesians chapter 5 and verse 14, "Wherefore he saith, Awake thou that sleepest, and arise from the dead, and Christ shall give thee light. See then that ye walk circumspectly, not as fools, but as wise, redeeming the time, because the days are evil. Wherefore, be ye not unwise, but understanding what the will of the Lord is, and be not drunk with wine wherein is excess, but be filled with the Spirit, speaking to yourselves in psalms and hymns and spiritual songs, singing and making melody in your heart to the Lord." Look one more time at verse 14. The Bible says, "Wherefore he saith, Awake, thou that sleepest." Father, I thank you for this night. Lord, I thank you for the privilege and the opportunity to be able to preach tonight to the campus church. Father, I pray that I would not take this lightly, but Lord, what a responsibility. Father, I pray that tonight you'd help us to get some things from your word. I pray, Lord, that if there's anyone in here tonight, Christians, those that know you as their personal Savior, Father, if they've fallen asleep, Lord, I pray that tonight that we'd shake ourselves. Lord, I pray that tonight we would become awakened, and Lord, I pray that you would use us in a tremendous way. Lord, I pray that if there's anything in this auditorium with this congregation tonight that stands between us and you, Father, I pray tonight would be the night we would answer your call, we'd fix those things and change them, ask forgiveness, and Father, I pray that you'd use us in a special way. Thank you for what you've done for us. In Jesus' name we pray, amen. The book of Ephesians is a very interesting book. As a matter of fact, it's very practical in what it gives us. There are many places in the book of Ephesians that we can look at, read it, and we see exactly how we ought to be living, exactly what to do. It is very applicable, very practical. The very first three chapters of the book of Ephesians, though, are very positional. In other words, God tells us that through His Son, Jesus Christ, we are made joint heirs with the Lord Jesus. It really doesn't deal with the practical side of it in the first three chapters. It deals with our position in the Lord Jesus Christ. Well, then chapters 4-6, the Bible changes just a little bit and begins to talk about because of our position. Because of what God has done for us through His Son Jesus, now because of the position we have in Christ, now we have a very special practice, and because of our position, based on it, we ought to be living a certain way. Well, I want to ask you a very simple question this evening, one that I believe that all of us could answer after looking into God's Word for these next few moments. I'd like to ask you, is your practice matching your position? Is what you're doing today, the way you're living, the way you're acting, the way you speak, where you go, what you say, what you do, does your practice match your position? I grew up in Utah, and in Utah there was a college right near us, Weber State University. I remember that as I was growing up, I read a newspaper article one day, and the newspaper article was about some of the panhandlers that they had in the area. They were becoming quite rampant. There were quite a lot that were around. And so Weber State University had a class, a group of students, that decided that they were going to look a little bit into this, and they wanted to understand a few things. They were going to find out how much money these panhandlers made. They were going to find out a little bit about background and a little bit about what these people were like, what got them there, how they got to that place. Well, they began to study, and I remember reading this newspaper article, and it was very interesting because as these Weber State University students begin to study these panhandlers and watch them, unbeknownst to these individuals that were standing on the street corners with those signs, they reported in the article that many of these individuals, not all of them, but many of these individuals actually would leave the street. Of course, you have in your mind the picture that they're going back home to the woods, or they're homeless, or if they're going to a home, it is very shabby accommodations. But they were actually reporting in this article that many of these individuals that were panhandlers, as they would leave, they would go back to a very cushy home. They would go back to their homes where they had nice cars. They went back to their homes where they had nice things. And they went back to their home, they jumped in the shower, they cleaned up, and you would never know what they did during the day. You would never know that they made their living by begging on the street corner, by asking others for food and for money. But what was interesting about that is that their practice did not match up with their position. You'd look at an individual on the side of the street and say, well, that individual is destitute of money. They're impoverished. They don't have very much. And so that individual needs our help. We need to help that person. Or we say, well, that individual needs to go find a job because they're not living the way that they could be, or maybe they're having a struggle in certain areas in life. We would never think that they would go back to a nice home, a nice place, nice cars. But these individuals, many of them, were. Their practice and what you thought their position did not match. Well, I want to submit to you tonight that I believe there are some Christians that oftentimes our position and our practice does not match. What God has done for us, where God has placed us, the things God has done for us, it does not match the way we're living. God has freed us from the bondage of sin, and yet many times we walk around and we look to the world just like they are. We are no different than they are. God's call is for us as believers in Ephesians chapter 5 and verse 14, is for us that are saved to wake up. Look at verse 14 one more time. The Bible says, "Wherefore he saith, awake, thou that sleepest." Now, who is the Bible referring to here? Who is the writer speaking to? It's not the unsaved, because we know that whenever Scripture talks about the unsaved, there's nothing the unsaved can do to get themselves out of that place. We wouldn't go, God wouldn't go to an unsaved individual and say, "Awake yourself out of that place." We realize there's nothing that an unsaved individual can do to move themselves toward God. It is the Holy Spirit's work in our lives. It's us submitting to what He's already done. It's not a case that we can get ourselves out of that place. So we realize right here the Bible's speaking to believers. This word here, awake, simply means up. Rise up. Wake up. Shake yourself. Get out of this position. Don't be lulled to sleep. Really, it's the same thing that Solomon in Proverbs chapter 24 is referring to when he says, "Yet a little sleep, a little slumber. A little folding of the hands to sleep, so shall thy poverty come as one that traveleth, and thy want as an armed man." Did you know that people will do things when they're sleeping that they would not normally do? I remember when I was growing up, I was about 13 years old. Of course, we grew up in Utah. We would go back to New Hampton, Iowa every summer, and we'd visit my family, my grandparents. Well, one summer we were getting ready to go, and it was about a 24-hour trip that we had to take. And that 24 hours, we only had about a week typically to go. And so my dad liked to leave about 9 p.m. at night. He would drive the whole way through, so he wanted to leave at night, get the worst part over at night. And then while he was really tired, of course, it'd be light outside as we got into New Hampton, Iowa. Well, one year we were traveling, and I remember that I was sitting, actually had put some blankets on the floorboard of the car. Now, this is before the laws about car seats and those kind of things. And so we actually made a pallet. We had some blankets on the floorboard of the car. And I remember, as about a 13-year-old boy, sleeping on the floor. Well, that night, as we were driving along, I remember just being jolted awake. Man, I jumped up and I realized right away that something was wrong, and I felt the car sliding back and forth and back and forth, and I jumped up over the seat and I looked over and I saw that the car was actually off the interstate, and we were in a ditch going about 60 miles an hour that lined the interstate. Well, I remember being scared to death at that moment. I remember my dad finally got the car whipped up back onto the interstate, and I'll never forget what my mom said. My mom made the question. She said, "Alan, are you awake?" And my dad said, "I am now." I'll never forget the question. I'll never forget the answer. You know, when people fall asleep at the wheel, bad things happen. Nothing good happens when someone falls asleep at the wheel, and when Christians fall asleep spiritually, nothing good happens as well. Hey, when we get lulled to sleep by what the world is offering, whether it's the world's music, whether it's the world's standards, whether it's clothing, whether it's television, whether it's thought life, whatever it is the world's offering, when we get lulled to sleep by the world, it is never a good thing. That's why the Bible says here, wake up. Hey, don't fall asleep. Don't allow yourself to be lulled to sleep by what the world is offering. You know, a few weeks ago, we honored Mother's Day. This coming Sunday, we'll be honoring Father's Day. And we need as parents to make sure that we are not lulled to sleep by the world. We need to make sure that as parents, we are not sitting back and allowing our responsibility to be taken care of by somebody else. We've got to make sure that we take care of the responsibility God has given us. You know, so many parents, Dr. Beamer mentioned a moment ago that I was a youth pastor for about 6 years. And I remember having so many parents that would come and they were dumbfounded because of some of the decisions their teenagers were making. And I had some parents that would come and say, well, I just don't understand it. I mean, we've enrolled our young person in a Christian school. Our young person goes to this youth group. I don't understand why my young person is making decisions like they're making. And I want to tell you, I saw parent after parent after parent that begin to look at the Christian school as taking responsibility. They begin to look at the youth group to take responsibility. And I want to tell you, I am so thankful for a ministry like Pensacola Christian College, Pensacola Christian Academy. Hey, I'm thankful that we have a ministry here that we can send our young people off to and they can hear about the Lord. They hear the Bible stories. They hear how they ought to be living and what they should be doing. But you know what the Bible says in Deuteronomy chapter 6? That it is the parents' responsibility to raise your children. If something happens with your young people, you shouldn't be looking at the school or at the youth group. You need to look at yourself and say, you know what? The Lord gave me the responsibility, charged me with the responsibility of making sure that I taught them what the Word of God is teaching. Hey, we need to make sure that we teach our young people about the Lord Jesus. Parents, have you fallen asleep? Is there any parent right now that would say, you know, I really haven't been taking the time that I need to teach my young people about the Lord Jesus? Did you realize that statistics say that the average father spends 7 seconds a day in meaningful conversation with their sons or daughters? That's an amazing statistic. 7 seconds a day in meaningful conversation. Well, here's what we say. The father that is like that would, of course, say, well, I am not spending quantities of time. I mean, I'm work. I'm busy. I've got a lot going on. I'm not spending quantities of time with my young person. But I'll tell you, I am spending quality time. Hey, it might not be a lot, but with the time I do spend, it's not quantity, but it's quality. You know what the problem is with that? As a parent, you never know when quality time is coming. You can't say, okay, 7:30, Junior, I told you at 7:30 we'd have quality time, and now let's sit down, we've got quality time, and I'm done at 7:40, and hey, listen, we've had quality time. It might have been a lot, but it was good, wasn't it? You can't sit down and plan it that way. I'll never forget my son Chase. He was 3.5 years old. Our family was eating dinner one night, and we were at the dinner table, and my wife had gotten up from her seat for just a few moments, and Chase knows the rules. He knows what he's supposed to do. He knows how he's supposed to eat. He knows that if he doesn't eat his salad, he wouldn't get any dessert. Well, he had gotten from his seat, and he walked over to my wife, who was at the sink, and Chase looked at my wife and said, Mom, can I have dessert? Well, of course, Mom said, well, did you eat your salad? And Chase looked back up at her. He was about 3.5 years old at the time, and he said, yes, I ate my salad. Well, she handed him his dessert. He went back to his seat and he began to eat his dessert. Well, Mama got back to the seat and she noticed that Chase had a full plate of salad. Well, he had lied. He didn't tell the truth. He was ready for the salad, a lot like his dad probably was. And he went right back over and he started to eat his dessert. Well, that wasn't going to cut it. And we don't allow our children to lie. And so we called him right into his room. And I remember going back to his room. And I sat down, and of course, I talked to Chase, and we talked about lying, lips, and abomination of the Lord, and we went through the whole thing, and Chase received a spanking for what he did. Well, I'll never forget, right after he received a spanking, and I hadn't said anything about this at all, we dealt with the lying and the sin of lying and nothing else. Chase, at 3.5 years old, wiped his eyes, he was just finished crying, and he said, Daddy, I need to ask Jesus to come in my heart and save me. I'm a sinner. And I want to tell you, I remember sitting there, and of course, the first thing I did was call my wife in there, and hey, listen, you need to come in here, you need to hear this. And we remember asking questions to my son Chase, and he was ready. He accepted the Lord Jesus Christ right there as his personal Savior. Hey, I want to tell you, if we did not spend quantity time with our children, we wouldn't have those opportunities. I wasn't going to be able to sit down with Chase one day and say, well, Chase, right now is the time I've scheduled. I'm going to talk to you about the Lord. Hey, I've got 10 minutes, and I want to tell you about Jesus, and let's go ahead and get this thing done, okay? It wouldn't work that way. You see, we need to spend quantity of time with our children in order to have quality time. Parents, let me ask you something. Are you asleep at the wheel, or are we taking care of our young people like we should? We've got a group of college students here tonight that have got to make some major decisions as well. You know, they say that a Bible college is one of the easiest places for us to backslide. We get so ho-hum, and we've seen it all, we've heard it all, we've experienced it all, and it really is an easy place if you're not careful to keep your relationship with the Lord right. Let me ask you something. Have you fallen asleep? Are you doing your devotions every single day? Are you taking time out in prayer? Are you studying the Word like you should be? If you're not, the Bible says, wake up. You know, we've got some college staff here. We've got some college faculty that are here as well. I believe that if you can backslide as a college student, it certainly would be easy as a faculty member or a staff member. I mean, really, all our lives are built for ministering, and all of our lives are built for serving. So it's very easy for us in a place like this to get so wrapped up with doing this and doing that that we forget to really keep the relationship with the Lord the way it ought to be. Let me ask you something. Is that verse, Ephesians 5, verse 14, speaking of you right now? Wherefore he saith, awake thou that sleepest. Wake yourself up, rise up, get a little bit different than you've been. Allow God to change your life. Number two, God's call, first of all, is for us to wake up. And then we see in verse 16 that God's call also is to step up. Look at verse 16. The Bible says, redeeming the time, because the days are evil. Redeeming the time because the days are evil. Let's just imagine for just a moment that somebody gives you $1,440 every single day for the rest of your life. They come to you and say, you're going to receive $1,440 every single day for the rest of your life. There's only one catch. You must spend every dollar of it by the end of the day. Because at the end of the day, it's all gone. Well, I don't know about you. I'd like to take that challenge. I wouldn't mind someone to come to me and say that. I think I'd be up for it. Well, I think that if someone would come to you and say that, you'd say, well, I'd like to be a wise steward. I think I'm going to use that money up to the best of my ability. Well, do you realize that God has given us each 1,440 minutes every single day to use? The Bible says redeeming the time because the days are evil. In other words, we are to buy up the time. We're to take the opportunities, whether it's going out, visitation, witnessing, we ought to be using that time for the Lord. Whether it's spending time with our kids, we ought to be spending it, using it for the Lord. Whether it's studying His Word, we ought to be studying it for the Lord. Whether it's going here to college and learning everything we can, we ought to be using all of that time for the Lord. I wonder if there's anyone in here today that says, you know what, I've not been using my time like I should. You know, it's interesting, sometimes we'll take and plan out the next day. Probably many of you have done that. Probably a lot of you do that today. The night before, you sit down and you begin to write out, at 8 a.m. I'll do this, at 9 a.m. I'll do this, and at 10 a.m. I'll do this. And you have a whole list of things you'd like to accomplish. Have you ever done it the other way? Have you ever taken a piece of paper and throughout the day actually recorded not what you were going to do, but what you just did? Now, it's kind of interesting to do that. When we plan out in the future, here's what I'm going to do tomorrow, we have some great ideas. We have great things, and we've got good plans. But it's interesting when we reverse it and look back the other side, what we actually did. It's amazing how much time that we're not redeeming. It's amazing how much time that we're wasting that could be spent for the Lord. Redeeming the time because the days are evil. First of all, God's call is to wake up. Secondly, it's to step up. We need to seize the moment. We need to redeem the time because the days are evil. Thirdly, God's call is to fill up. Look at your Bible, Ephesians chapter 5 and verse 18. The Bible says in Ephesians chapter 5 and verse 18, and be not drunk with wine or in his excess, but be filled with the Spirit. But be not drunk with wine when it's excess, but be filled with the Spirit. Well, what does it mean to be Spirit-filled? Well, before we see what it means to be Spirit-filled, let's see what it means to not be Spirit-filled. There's a few things that it does not mean. First of all, it is not a second blessing. It is not that one day you got saved and another day all of a sudden the Holy Spirit of God rested on you and you were able to do some kind of supernatural act or all of a sudden you're speaking in tongues or you're doing some great things. I remember we used to take pastors that came and preached at my former church. We'd take them to Ruby Tuesdays. I remember there was a young man there that was a waiter. His name was Dallas. Well, we'd been witnessing to Dallas, and each time I went in, I was talking with Dallas. I'd leave him a track, and one day I was sitting in with a pastor friend that came through, and we were sitting there eating lunch, and he was actually serving some other tables. Dallas came over. He put his hand on my shoulder. He knelt down at the table, and he said, "Mr. Thronson, you are not going to believe what happened to me. Hey, you, this is so exciting. Hey, you've been giving me these tracts. You've been talking to me about the Lord. And I've been going to this church down here. You will not believe what happened. I received the second blessing this last week at my church. Man, it was great. I was able to do all these things. I received a second blessing." Well, that's not what being Spirit-filled is. We realize that when we are saved, we receive the Holy Spirit. We receive all of the Holy Spirit. Well, secondly, being Spirit-filled is not being indwelt by the Holy Spirit. We realize once we're saved, we are indwelt by the Holy Spirit at the time of salvation, according to Romans chapter 8 and verse 9. And the filling of the Spirit, number 3, is not the same as being sealed or secured by Him. Ephesians chapter 1 and verse 13 tells us that that's an accomplished fact. So here's what it is. Being Spirit-filled is being totally controlled by the Holy Spirit. Being completely dominated by, completely abiding in. Well, how do you get dominated by something? How are you controlled by something? How would something influence you so much that it has total control? Well, I'll tell you how that happens. It's what you spend your time around. It's what you fill your mind with, and it's what you're listening to. It's what you're placing yourself around, because as computer experts like to say, garbage in, garbage out, what's coming into your mind, what's going into your body eventually is also going to come out. Let me ask you something. God's called to fill up, to be Spirit-filled. It's important for each believer to be in this place, but let me ask you, is that something right now that you struggle with? You say, you know what? I just don't make decisions based on the Word of God. I don't make decisions based on the Holy Spirit of God. I'm making decisions based on what I want. I'm making decisions based on what the world is telling me, what it's pumping into my mind. The first thing I think of many times when someone does me wrong is something wicked and unkind, and I am not being Spirit-filled like I should. Well, how do we be? Well, number one, we daily saturate ourselves with the Word of God. We need to put God's Word in our heart every single day. Wherewith shall a young man cleanse his way? By taking heed thereto according to thy word. Jeremiah said that thy words were found and I did eat them. Paul said in the book of Colossians, let the word of Christ dwell in you richly in all wisdom. We need to first of all be saturated in God's word. Secondly, we need to daily submit to God's word. As the word of God teaches us something, as it shows us something, we need to also obey it. We need to listen to it. We need to heed it. We need to allow it to control our life. The Bible says in Psalm chapter 40 and verse 8, I delight to do thy will, O my God. Yea, thy law is within my heart. Now, let me ask you something. You're a believer. You're saved. You're a Christian. You know you're on your way to heaven. You know you have a position in Christ. Let me ask you if your practice matches your position. Are you Spirit-filled like you should be? We realize that the Holy Spirit indwells us, but does He have control? Does He have free reign? Are we totally influenced and totally dominated by the Holy Spirit of God? And finally tonight, God's Word teaches us in verse 19, His call is to sing up. Look at verse 19. The Bible says, speaking to yourselves in psalms and hymns and spiritual songs, singing and making melody in your heart to the Lord. Singing and making melody in your heart to the Lord. You know, there's no reason in the world that a blood-bought, heaven-bound Christian ought to ever have a hard time singing the great hymns of the faith. You know, We, of course, were in Raleigh, North Carolina just a few, as a matter of fact, a year ago today, we were still there. We've not been here quite a year. Well, I remember that as we were there, we were in the hotbed of ACC basketball. Of course, a lot of people here are big SEC fans, and we were there in the ACC. And of course, we had North Carolina State right there in Raleigh. We had UNC right down the road. We had Duke just 8 minutes away as well. And we were very close to all of these sports teams and sporting events going on. It was amazing to watch some of our church members. Sometimes our church members would really get into it. As a matter of fact, I really felt like we had a couple of church members one day that were going to come to blows as they disagreed about these basketball teams. Well, I went to some of the games of some of these men that were in our church, and these are good men. These are Christians. They know the Lord. Some of them serve very faithfully in our church. And oftentimes I'd go to a game with one of them, and I remember that as I'm at these games, these guys that I'm with that really love the team we were watching, they would absolutely go crazy. I mean, they loved, I mean, they would just be hollering and hooting. I mean, they're screaming. I mean, if they didn't agree with the refs, I mean, they're out there and they're booing. I mean, they were absolutely lost in the game. But you know what was interesting? Some of the same individuals that could scream and yell and hoot and holler at the game, you'd watch them in church on Sunday, and they didn't really sing much. Or they didn't look like they were enjoying themselves, or they weren't singing very loudly, or it didn't look like

0: singing and making melody in our hearts to the Lord. You know, the Bible says in Psalm chapter 40 and verse 3, "And he hath put a new song in my mouth, even praise unto our God. Many shall see it and fear and shall trust in the Lord." Hey, I believe that if we're saved, our mouth ought to be filled with God's songs. You know, when we sing sometimes, we ought to be showing the love that we have in our hearts for the Lord. Hey, how can we sing Amazing Grace with anything less than a thankful face? How can we sing Victory in Jesus and look like the battle is over? I mean, how can we sing Heaven Came Down and Glory Filled My Soul and look like the world cave did and my girlfriend somebody stole? I mean, how can we do that when God has changed our lives? And in the Bible, in Psalm chapter 40 and verse 3, the Bible says that we ought to be singing and praising the Lord. Hey, God's done great things for us. We ought to be showing it to others around us. Let me ask you something. Does your position match your practice? Does your practice match your position? You're blood bought. You know you're on your way to heaven. You know God owns you. You know you're sealed by the Holy Spirit. Are you living that way?
1: 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Up next, a sermon from the former pastor of Campus Church, Dr. Joel Mullenix.
2: It is one of the most mysterious and beautiful and tender and touching scenes recorded in any of the pages of the Old Testament. It's found in the second chapter of Genesis. As we enter in upon this scene, it's a beautiful location, a wonderful garden. The sun is shining beautifully, the golden rays reaching through the leaves of the trees. I imagine in my mind that the leaves are stirring very gently from a beautiful breeze. The animals are looking on. If you'll look carefully, I think in your mind's eye, you can see them peeking out between the shrubs and the trees, some nearby, some in a distance. There's a man there. His name is Adam. He had spent the previous days getting acquainted with those animals and naming them, if you can imagine. But our gaze quickly goes to another figure. It is none other than the Lord Jesus Christ himself, Jesus who walked this earth some 2,000 years ago. In Genesis chapter 2, he is there in the Garden of Eden. And we see Jesus as he, I think, is kneeling over a figure, and that person he's kneeling over is none other than Adam. And Adam is asleep. Jesus, the great physician, has administered some heavenly anesthesia, and he's doing surgery on Adam. And it's a tender kind of thing, and I think he touches Adam gently. But he takes from Adam's side a rib. And the scripture tells us that after he had done that, he closed up the flesh of Adam. So it was surgery. It was a rib which was taken from Adam's side. And I think in my mind's eye, I can see Jesus as he stands up holding that very special piece of his creation, Adam's rib. And he leaves Adam there and steps a few paces away, and Adam will wake up, I think, gently, with no pain, because this is a perfect place, this Garden of Eden. And Jesus turns his attention to another creation. He takes that rib, and as only Almighty God, the Creator, the Lord Jesus Christ, can do, he begins, like a potter in a sense, to shape that rib into a beautiful shape other than a rib. And I can see him as he bends over and fashions that piece of material which he has taken from Adam's side. And it begins to take a form which is similar to that of Adam, and yet wonderfully different, beautiful. And Jesus, the Lord Jesus Christ, whom you know, made a woman. And the scripture tells us in Genesis chapter 2 that he brought her to Adam. Adam, by this time, must have been fully awake. Jesus takes this woman.

0: who is alive, breathing, and beautiful. And he brings her to Adam and introduces her to Adam. And oh, how happy Adam's heart was. And Jesus said these words, which are recorded for us in Genesis chapter 2. He said, "Therefore shall a man leave his father and his mother, and shall cleave unto his wife, and they shall be one flesh." When you read those words in Genesis chapter 2, you might think that's Adam who said that. But as Jesus was finishing his work here and creating woman so that Adam would be complete, Jesus was looking down the corridors of time in his great wisdom and his omniscience. I think Jesus was looking down the corridors of time some 4,000 years hence when he would be repeating those words which he had said in Mark chapter 10. And Jesus referred to this time when the very first marriage had taken place. It's recorded for us in Mark chapter 10, and you may want to turn in your Bibles there because that's where we will be in our message today. And as Jesus introduced Eve to Adam, he was thinking of a time which would come. Jesus looked at this beautiful couple, and he knew what was pictured by this marriage. It was his intent that this marriage picture something far greater than this earthly relationship of this man and woman. Because Jesus knew what would happen between that day of creation and Mark chapter 10, when he would repeat these words. Jesus knew that there would come a day when sin would enter the garden there, when Eve and Adam would sin, and Jesus knew that that sin would create great difficulty within that marriage. Jesus knew that this beautiful couple who were experiencing such wonderful happiness would have tremendous tragedy in their lives. Adam and Eve knew nothing of death. But Jesus knew that there would come a day in their lives when they would receive the news that one of their sons had murdered another of their sons. And Jesus knew the terrible heartbreak that would bring. And Jesus knew the heartbreak that would come upon men and women down through the centuries, through those 4,000 years. In other words, as Jesus brought this wonderful couple together, he knew that sin was going to mar this relationship. And Jesus had already purposed in his heart with the Father and the Holy Spirit before the foundations of the world that when that happened, he would do something to remedy it. And Jesus looked at this beautiful couple who were to be a picture. And all of those who followed them in marriage were to be a picture of that restored relationship of God with his people through the blood of none other than the Lord Jesus Christ himself. And so in the New Testament, in the book of Ephesians especially, and the book of Colossians, we're told that this beautiful relationship of a man with a woman, the marriage relationship, is a picture of Christ's relationship with his church, his people, those who put their faith and trust in him. And it's a beautiful relationship. And God gave it partly for Adam's fulfillment, partly as a picture of what would be between God and his people in time to come. But sin marred that relationship. And we find that played out for us in Mark chapter 10. Jesus was on his way to Jerusalem. He had been for some time, and he was going there this time to die. In fact, when you get to Mark chapter 11, you'll see Jesus entering Jerusalem in that triumphal entry, as we call it. Jesus is now near that time. He has been addressing himself specifically to his mission there to die for us. He's been teaching his disciples that he would die and he would be buried and he would be raised again, and they did not understand that. They could not get a grip on that at all. But oh, that was the heart of Jesus. That was his purpose of going, for redemption of man, for reconciliation of man and God. And so as Jesus was making his way to Jerusalem, the pressures kept mounting. He was constantly under attack, particularly of the religious leaders. And in Mark chapter 10, we discover in verse 2 that the Pharisees came to him again. They've been to him many times by now. And they asked Jesus a question. Mark chapter 10, verse 2, "Is it lawful for a man to put away his wife?" Tempting him. Again, they were trying to trap Jesus into saying something that they could twist and discredit him. So the purpose of their question was not to find the truthful answer from God. The purpose of their question came out of their hearts, which were twisted and sinful. And so they asked Jesus, "Is it lawful for a man to put away his wife?" And Jesus responded with a question of his own. "What did Moses command you?" Now that's an interesting question. Why didn't Jesus say, "What did God say in the Garden of Eden to Adam and Eve?" That would be the answer. But instead, he reached down through time, many hundreds of years, to the time of Moses and said, "What did Moses command you?" Because Moses had told them that they could break up marriages under certain circumstances. And they replied with that information. Moses suffered to write a bill of divorcement and to put her away. And Jesus answered and said unto them, "For the hardness of your heart, he wrote this precept." In other words, Jesus asked about Moses rather than the beginning because he wanted to put his finger on the condition of man's heart. The reason Moses had written that was because they were sinners, because their hearts had been hardened against the things of God and what God had intended. And so Jesus did not go back in his question to the original intent of marriage. He simply went back to point out the fact that their hearts weren't right. They were asking this question to tempt him, to try to trick him, to try to discredit him. And so Jesus used this as an occasion to state the condition of man's heart. May I pause for a moment? The Bible says, "All have sinned and come short of the glory of God." That's the condition of man's heart. There are no exceptions. The scriptures tell us in the book of Romans that in Adam, all of us died. We bear the sin nature because we are children of Adam who sinned. You are a sinner not because you sin. You sin because you're a sinner. We're born into this world in that condition. And so the Bible says, "There is none that doeth righteous, no, not one." We're all gone out of the way. Dear friend, that includes you. And that includes me. We're all born into this world as sinners. And so man has a common problem, every person does, and that is that we are far from God in our normal selves, the way we're born into this world. And so Jesus puts his finger on that. But then Jesus goes back to Genesis chapter 2 as he continues talking with these Pharisees. And he says, "From the beginning of the creation, God made them male and female. For this cause," and Jesus quotes himself from Genesis chapter 2, "For this cause shall a man leave his father and mother and cleave to his wife, and they twain shall be one flesh. So then they are no more twain, but one flesh. What therefore God hath joined together, let not man put asunder. And we learn some beautiful things about marriage there. One of the things we learn is that marriage is between a man and a woman. That is the way God established it and ordained it. Another thing we learn from this is that when a man and a woman are married, it is a matter before God. God joins them together. It's not just a matter of what the state laws say. Marriage is an institution which was established, ordained by God Himself. When a beautiful bride, and they are beautiful, I've never seen a bride that wasn't beautiful. And when a beautiful bride and a handsome groom turn and say, I do, and the preacher pronounces them man and wife, they are married by God in the eyes of God. So marriage is an institution which God set up between a man and a woman, and it's an institution of God. God puts them together. And then we learn from the scripture that those two are no longer two. They're one flesh. They become one together. That is a relationship which a man and a woman have in marriage, which is not duplicated in any other way in life. It's a special relationship where two become one together. And dear friend, that relationship pictures the relationship of those who believe on the Lord Jesus Christ and are born again, pictures their relationship with Jesus. If you've trusted Jesus as your Savior, you are one with Him. When the Father looks at you, He sees Jesus. When He looks at Jesus, He sees you. It's a marvelous thing. It's a mystery. It's beyond what we can comprehend. But oh, what a blessed teaching of the Bible that is. I'm speaking to some, perhaps most all of us, at least from time to time in our lives, where we begin to realize again our sinfulness and the fact that we do not deserve God's great blessings in our lives. And sometimes that fact discourages us in our lives. But dear friends, in the book of Ephesians, we are told that we who have trusted Jesus Christ as Savior are accepted of God in the Beloved. Because we are in the Beloved, the Lord Jesus Christ, we are accepted of God. Now let me say something carefully and thoughtfully, but deliberately. If you know Jesus Christ as your Savior, I do not know where you are in your spiritual walk with Him tonight. Perhaps you're far from Him. I hope not, but perhaps you are. But my dear friend, you are accepted of God because you're in the Beloved. Now you need to confess your sin and have that fellowship with the Lord Jesus Christ restored and get your testimony restored so you're a right and proper reflection of Him. And as a Heavenly Father, He chastens His children from time to time out of His love. He spanks us because we're His children. But oh, dear friend, you never lose that relationship with Him. You are accepted tonight. If you've trusted Jesus Christ as your Savior, you are accepted not because of what you are or who you are or what you have done. You are accepted in the Beloved. What a wonderful, wonderful teaching of Scripture that is. And so this wonderful matter of marriage is a picture of our relationship with the Lord Jesus Christ. Now in Mark chapter 10, we go through that little episode. I don't think it was such a little episode. It took place there as Jesus was traveling with a crowd on the road where He was confronted by these Pharisees. And He dealt with their question. And in that episode, we see the condition of man. Man is lost in his natural state. He is sinful. All men come short of the glory of God. But as you move through this 10th chapter of Mark, there are a couple of other vignettes which I'd like you to see. As Jesus was making his way down the road, there was a young man who approached him. He was a devout young man. He had very respectful tones as he addressed Jesus. You'll find it beginning in verse 17 of Mark chapter 10. When he was gone forth into the way, there came one running and kneeled to him and asked him, "Good master, what shall I do that I may inherit eternal life?" Now, there are problems in that question right from the start. This is obviously a moral young man. He is a young man who has lived a life carefully. But when he talks about going to heaven, the kingdom of God, eternal life, he starts out with the question, "What shall I do?" Did you get that verb, do? "That I may inherit eternal life." How do I bring about this relationship so that I will have eternal life? May I put it into good modern English? What can I do so I can prove I deserve eternal life, so I can earn salvation, so God will be obligated to accept me? And Jesus knows exactly where this young man is. And he says to him, he quotes some of the law to him, "You know the commandments," verse 19, "don't commit adultery, don't kill, don't steal," etc. And the young man answered him and said, "Master, all these have I observed from my youth." I would guess he's telling the truth there. This is a young man who has lived very carefully. What he is not understanding is that he cannot do anything to earn salvation, because he is a sinner by nature, and stacking up credits on one side of the sheet will not change his nature. But his question is, "What can I do?" So here's a young man who is lost, who is a sinner like all mankind, who is suffering from that hardness of heart which Moses was dealing with on the particular issue of marriage, because he's a sinner. And so he says to Jesus, "I've done all of these things." Now, Jesus loved him. He wanted to see him saved. Jesus knew that there was something which stood in his way, something of rebellion in his life, something which he would not be willing to surrender to God. Jesus wants to demonstrate to him that he can't do enough to earn salvation. So Jesus looked at this young man who was very rich and who was very pleased with and proud of his possessions. And he said to this young man, "You go and you sell everything you have, give it away to the poor. Come and take up your cross and follow me. Leave all those bank accounts behind." Jesus put his finger on the thing that was most precious in this young man's life. It wasn't God. It wasn't good deeds. It was his possessions. And the young man was very sad at that saying. I think he had been sincere as far as he could be, but he wasn't going to give that up. He went away grieved because he had great possessions, which led Jesus to say some things which are very profound in their implication. Jesus, responding to that, said to his disciples, verse 24, "Children, how hard it is for them that trust in riches." He didn't say for rich people. He said for those who are trusting in their riches to enter into the kingdom of God. And Jesus' disciples were astonished with that. And they said to him, if I may expand a little bit upon the scripture here, taking it within its context, Jesus, if that young man who is so sincere, if that young man who has lived such a clean life from his youth on up, if he has kept all the law like he says he has, and he can't be saved, verse 26, Who then can be saved? And in verse 27, Jesus said, and this is an earth-shaking pronouncement, with men it's impossible. You can't be saved. If you're going to take it upon yourself to try to get into heaven some way, you might as well know from the start, you can't do it. With men, it's impossible. I'm so glad he didn't stop there. He went on to say, but not with God, for with God all things are possible. And we learned something about how man's condition of hardness of heart, sin, estrangement from God, lostness, spiritual death, how all that can be changed. We learn, first of all, how it cannot be changed. You cannot change it yourself. Dear friend, I do not mean to be smart or anything like that. I say this really honestly with tenderness, wishing that you could understand this. You cannot save yourself. Church attendance won't save you. Giving away your goods to the poor will not save you. That was just the stumbling block for this young man, and Jesus put his finger on it. Living according to the precepts of your religion will not save you, because you and I, as born into this world, are by nature sinners. And those external things cannot change that. Works cannot save a man. It is not by works of righteousness that we have done, the scripture says. And so we learn that not only is man a sinner, that beautiful relationship with Jesus in the Garden of Eden has been fractured, but we learn that man can't do anything about it himself. With man, it's impossible to have eternal life. But with God, all things are possible. And in Mark chapter 10, there is another scene which takes place, which illustrates the way to heaven for eternity. If man cannot save himself, if man needs salvation, forgiveness of sins, and he cannot save himself, how then can it be? Jesus went on his way to Jerusalem. He came to the city of Jericho, which is there in the Jordan Valley, not so very far from Jerusalem. It's quite a difficult journey, but not so very far mileage-wise. Jesus came to that city of Jericho, and he made his way through the city. And as he was exiting on the other side, we're told that there was a man who is known, he's known as blind Bartimaeus. That had sort of become his name. That was his condition. He could not see. He was the son, Bar, of a man named Timaeus. And he is the blind son of Timaeus. And this poor blind man is there begging. He's helpless and hopeless. There is no way he can ever get his sight. This man has no means of taking care of his physical needs from day to day. The best thing he can do is sit and beg and hope that some people will have enough mercy to give him a few small coins so he can somehow get enough food to keep himself alive. And even then, he's at the mercy of those who sell him the food, because he cannot tell how much money he's giving them or what he's getting in return. He is helpless and hopeless, blind Bartimaeus. But blind Bartimaeus has heard of Jesus. It would appear from the context that he has heard much of Jesus. He begins to cry out for Jesus, and he uses an interesting title, an interesting name for Jesus. You'll find him in verses 47 and 48. He began to cry out and say, Jesus, thou son of David, Have mercy on me. Son of David is one of Jesus' titles as the Messiah. Blind Bartimaeus had heard of Jesus' claims to be Almighty God, one with the Father. I don't know exactly the specifics he had heard, but he had heard the message of Jesus. Jesus had been traveling around and he had been healing and he had been raising the dead and casting out demons, but that wasn't his primary intent. His primary business was to preach the gospel of forgiveness of sins through his own blood as the Lamb of God. And Bartimaeus, blind Bartimaeus, had heard about this. And in his heart, somehow, I don't know his words, but he must have said, "This is the Messiah, and I need him." And when Jesus came by, he cried out, "Jesus, thou Son of David, have mercy on me." I think blind Bartimaeus was speaking more than mercy for his lost eyesight. That, of course, was the obvious, the immediate. That's the physical that's right there. But it seems that blind Bartimaeus had a bigger thing in his heart than just that. "Have mercy on me, Son of David, the Lamb of God." And Jesus heard him and said to him, "Be of good comfort." They called him when Jesus told them to, "Be of comfort, arise, he calleth thee." And he, casting away his garment, rose and came to Jesus. I like to imagine in my mind's eye what that must have looked like. I'm not sure, of course, but he's blind. I think the only way he can tell where Jesus is the sound of his voice. Jesus said, "My sheep hear my voice and they follow me." Blind Bartimaeus was longing after Jesus. He hears him calling him to him, and blind Bartimaeus gets up and as best he can in his helpless, hopeless, beggarly way, he makes his way to Jesus. If a man or a woman would have his sins forgiven and have eternal life, you have to come to Jesus. You have to decide that's what you want. You want Jesus. And so blind Bartimaeus went to him, and Jesus asked him, "What would you that I should do to you?" And he said, "Lord, that I might receive my sight." And Jesus said to him, "Go thy way, thy faith hath made thee whole." Not only are your sins forgiven because you trust me as the Lamb of God, but your faith will restore your sight also. Blind Bartimaeus is no longer blind, but oh, how grateful his heart is. He doesn't go his own way. Verse 52, he followed Jesus in the way. He was so happy. And in Bartimaeus, we have a picture of how one comes to Jesus. There's one other little scene I want to show you in this chapter. It comes just before Jericho. You've seen this earlier in the Gospel of Mark. And it's little children again. They're little children who want to come to Jesus, and his disciples don't want them to come. And he rebukes his disciples for it. And he takes those little children up, and he says that nobody enters the kingdom of heaven unless he does so like a little child. And that's what Bartimaeus did. He trusted. He believed. He wasn't filled with the sophistication of a lifetime of sinfulness away from God. He heard Jesus say, "Come," and he went. And my dear friend, that is what God wants you to understand more than anything else. Man's condition is that his heart has been hardened by sin. He is a sinner by nature, a descendant of Adam. All have sinned and come short of the glory of God. But God wants you to know that Jesus came to restore that relationship pictured by Adam and his beautiful bride there in the garden. Jesus wants your sins forgiven. He does not want that wall between you and him. He is God, and he wants peace between you and him. And so Jesus invites you. The scripture tells us that God so loved the world, that's you, that he gave his only begotten Son, that's Jesus, that whosoever believeth in him, that's you. If you will believe in him, you will not perish. You'll have everlasting life. Now, if you believe that, if like a little child, you accept that and understand that, you can be saved. Salvation is impossible with men, but it's not impossible with God. And if you would, right in the quietness of your own heart, just between you and God, if you would tell him, God, I do believe. I know Jesus is God. I know he came and died for me. I believe that. I believe he paid for my sins. I believe he rose from the grave. Please forgive my sins and save me. Dear friend, if you will just pray that in your heart right now, God will save you, and you'll be set on the road to eternity in heaven, sins forgiven, eternal life, a gift from Almighty God. I pray you will do that.
1: 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And now, a sermon from a past chapel at Pensacola Christian College.
2: Would you take your Bible and find the Gospel of Luke, please? Luke chapter 5 this morning. I'd like to take a few moments to study the familiar story of Peter's call from Christ to follow him. So we'll look together in the Gospel of Luke chapter 5, and we'll begin reading at verse 1. The scripture says, "And it came to pass that as the people pressed upon him to hear the word of God, he, Christ, stood by the lake of Gennesaret and saw two ships standing by the lake, but the fishermen were gone out of them and were washing their nets. And he entered into one of the ships, which was Simon's, and prayed him that he would thrust out a little from the land. And he sat down and he taught the people out of the ship. And now when he had left speaking, he said unto Simon, launch out into the deep, and let down your nets for a draught. And Simon answering said unto him, Master, we have toiled all the night and have taken nothing." This next phrase is the title of our thought this morning. "But nevertheless, at thy word I will. Nevertheless, at thy word I will let down the net." When they had this done, they enclosed a great multitude of fishes, and their net brake. Jesus is teaching in the region of the Sea of Galilee. He has gained quite notoriety and fame, and wherever he travels, there's a multitude. He's going from synagogue to synagogue to speak, but in the process of time, as he's traveling between these synagogues, a crowd begins to follow him. He finds himself on a mountainside, a hillside that is just adjacent to the Sea of Galilee, and this great multitude is building day by day as he speaks. The crowd is so large on one particular day that as he continues to back up, to be able to see the entire audience and for them to be able to hear what he has to say, he finds that he's against the shore of the Sea of Galilee. Now, he makes a decision, and he sees very conveniently, providentially, that there are two boats that are adjacent. So he somewhat co-opts a boat. He enters a boat, and he says, "Would you push this boat out a little bit from the land so that I can continue teaching?" He did that for a reason. If you've ever visited the Sea of Galilee, you know that you can be in the middle of that sea, that lake, and if the waters are still and the winds are quiet, you can hear people speaking on the other side of the seashore. So acoustically, it made perfect sense what Christ was doing. So he co-opted that boat and said to Simon, "Simon, thrust out a little bit so that I can teach this crowd." And the Bible says that he sat down and he taught. But then as he taught, he began to work the call of Peter to follow him into the process. For the next few minutes, I would like to share with you four principles that were in Peter's life, but in the process of Peter's life, we can see those principles superimposed and applied to our lives. The very first principle would be this, is after Jesus is teaching, you see it in verse number 4, after he has finished teaching the multitudes, he then speaks to Simon. Here's the first principle. It's the personal principle. That Jesus spoke to the crowd, but he called Peter personally. You see, despite the multitude being present, Jesus had a laser-like focus. He singled out Peter in that moment. And every time Jesus would speak, he would often hear him say this phrase. In fact, Caleb prayed it as he was praying this morning. He that hath ears to hear, let him hear. What he was saying was this, that what I have said, may it be applied to you personally. It's seen over and over again in the Gospels. So I ask you the question this morning. As we gather in this multitude of thousands, do you have ears to hear? It is not just simply what is said from this pulpit, but what ultimately matters eternally is what the Holy Spirit says to your soul, as he speaks to you personally. Now notice what he said to Peter when he spoke to him personally. Look again at verse 4. When he left speaking, he said unto Simon Peter, launch out into the deep. The word launch that is used there is found four times in the New Testament in the original language in some form. And those four times are all found in the Gospel of Luke. It was a navigational term of the Koine Greek, but if you go back to the classical Greek, you're going to find that it had just a shade of meaning. It had had the idea of doing something new. Plato used it to refer to the opening of the mind. The education would broaden the mind. Aristotle used it in the context of medicine. When someone was ill, the physician would bring renewed healing. I think there's a shade of meaning of that even here in verse number 4. When he was saying to Peter, launch out of the deep, physically he was saying, take your boat and let's go to the depths of the Sea of Galilee. Let's go to the middle of the Sea of Galilee. But I do think there's a figurative aspect that's applied to our lives as well, that you're at a place in life where you need to launch out. You need to pursue the new. Generally, the fishermen of that day would fish around the shore because that's where the fish would be. The waters would be too deep in the middle of the sea and their nets wouldn't reach that far. And generally they would fish at night when the waters were cool. That's when the fish would come up. And now Jesus is giving an instruction to Peter that is completely counter to the professional practice of fishing of that day. Launch out into the deep. The word deep has the idea of that which is unfathomable. They didn't know how deep the Sea of Galilee was. In fact, many people believed during that time, they assumed that there were ghosts, that there were demons, that the evil of the world was at the bottom of that sea. That would explain when Jesus was walking on the water in the midst of the storm and the disciples see him, they're afraid and they say, it's a ghost. They assumed that in the center of that sea, that danger would come to them in a spiritual form. And now Jesus comes in verse 4, and he speaks personally to Simon Peter, and he says, launch out, do something new you don't usually do into unfathomable, unknown waters. And today Jesus is doing that to each of you. Through the power of his Holy Spirit, he's speaking to you, challenging you to launch out into the unknown, to launch out into the unfamiliar, and trust him. Forgive a personal illustration, but this is the personal principle. But I understand because of the work that God has done in my life. When I was at the age of 15, I struggled with God's call for my life. I was raised, as many of you know, in the hills of East Tennessee, and during the time of 1985 and 1986, when I was a teenager in high school, there were great youth revivals that were occurring across the region, and churches would host those youth revivals, and great decisions were being made. There were young people that were being saved. There were young people that were getting right with God. Many were called to full-time ministry. Many young men were called to preach. And I began to sense that call in my life. I began to sense that God was calling me to preach as well. But my problem was I am the most unlikely character to do what I'm doing today. I'm a classic introvert. I'm most comfortable sitting on the back seat of any auditorium. I'm very uncomfortable in this setting, in this moment. And the greater difficulty for me was in my elementary years. I had a speech impediment, and for many of my early elementary years, I had to take speech therapy. And in my mind, I'm completely unqualified. I'm completely unable to do what God is calling me or what I think God is calling me to do. And I remember as I was pondering that and praying about that, I said to the Lord, I don't want to feel like I'm called. By the way, I'm still that way today. I don't like to operate by feelings. You know, in our culture today, there's a phrase, when you ask someone something, if you ask them about it, they'll say, well, I feel like. If I'm in a meeting with you and I hear you say, I feel like, I say, well, do you feel like or do you think? Because if you feel like, that's emotion. If you think, quite honestly, that's opinion. But if you know, that's conviction. And in my life, I decided in that moment that I don't want to operate by emotion or opinion. I wanted to know, God, have you called me to do what you're seemingly calling me to do? And I gave every excuse. I can't speak. I'm not a good speaker. I'm scared to death to be in front of people. And by asking God to show me with unequivocal conviction, in that moment, I remember in my bedroom, late one night as I was reading the Word, He gave me a verse. Jeremiah chapter 1, verse number 8. Be not afraid of their faces, for I will be with thee. That takes care of the introversion. It doesn't matter how fearful I may be. It doesn't matter how scared I may be of the crowd. As long as God is with me, I can do the job. And then the very next verse, he told Jeremiah, he said, that I'm going to put forth my hand, and I'm going to touch your mouth, for my words will be in your mouth. And that verse resonated with me. And I recognized that it was not what I could do. It is ultimately what God could do. And God gave me that personal conviction of what I am to do with my life in the call to preach. Now you say, Dr. Lands, that call to preach has you now working on an administrative staff of a college. Do you recognize I struggled with that for a number of years before I came here? My identity was wrapped up in the fact that I felt as if I had to be a pastor. But then I go back to that very single call, and I recognize that the call to preach is something that is in my life and will always be there. But the expression of that call can be different, because lo and behold, as I'm working on the administrative staff, the executive leadership team of this college, I still have the opportunity to preach. And the things that I've enjoyed and the things that I have done go all the way back to that single most important personal decision, because Christ spoke to me personally and called me to do something that was beyond myself. And I say that this morning because I want to remind you that he that hath an ear, let him hear. Because Christ is speaking to you personally this morning. It's not just John Lands standing at this pulpit speaking to this congregation. The Holy Spirit speaks to you personally. He guides you. He instructs you. He calls you. And it is not sufficient to feel as if you're called. It's not sufficient to think that you are called. It requires that you know. And when you ask for that definitive knowledge, He always gives it to you. The personal principle is this, that Jesus called Peter individually, not the crowd. But I want you to notice, secondly, the purpose principle. When you read this story, Peter says, we have fished all night, we have toiled all night, and we have taken nothing. And here is the purpose of that. Because they caught nothing, the catching nothing was just as significant and as important as catching the boatload of fish after Jesus instructed them to. You see, what Jesus was showing them, that they can't do it all. Peter was a master fisherman. He was a man of professional fishing. But he was coming to the point that he recognized, I can't do this in my own strength. And let me tell you something. You can't live the Christian life in your own strength. You can't do what Christ has called you to do in your own strength. And here is even better news. Jesus did not call you to be successful. Jesus called you to be faithful. Write it in your notes, 1 Corinthians 4, verse number 2. Moreover, it is required in stewards that a man be found faithful. It does not say successful, but a man be found faithful. And if you are living a success-oriented life, determined that you're going to be a success, then you're living life all about you. Instead, live the stewardship life, the servant life that says, Lord, you use me for a greater purpose. And in that process, you're going to find that both failure and success are part of God's plan. And God often uses those failures that you experience to shape you into who he intends you to be. I don't know if you know the name Samuel Pierpont Langley. I dare say you probably don't, but he was a prominent figure in the early 20th century. He was a gentleman that was in the pursuit of powered man flight. And it would be equal to our pursuit for artificial intelligence in this day. But everyone was trying to master the air and aeronautics. And Samuel Pierpont Langley was the one who was assumed to have the recipe for success. He was a man that was a Harvard graduate. He was a man that had all the connections. He was connected with the Smithsonian. The War Department had given him $50,000, and in that time, that was a large sum of money, to be able to develop what was referred to as a flying machine. Money was no problem. Harvard was a connection. Smithsonian was available. And as a result, Langley hired the best minds that he could find and found the best market conditions that he could. And in fact, the New York Times was so impressed with him, they followed him everywhere he would go. They would chronicle the story, assuming that it would end in his success. And yet today, none of us really know the name Samuel Pierpont Langley. You know the reason why? Because a few hundred miles away in Dayton, Ohio, Orville and Wilbur Wright, they had no money. They had to pay for their dream from the proceeds of their bicycle shop. And not one single person on the Wright brothers' team was an engineer, not even Orville or Wilbur. And most definitely, the New York Times was not following them anywhere they went. And every time they were trying to overcome aeronautical obstacles, they would fail. They failed multiple times. In fact, it's told that the Wright brothers, when they would build their prototypes, they would always buy 5 sets of pieces because they would always crash each plane 5 times a day until they would finally have success. What the difference was between Samuel Pierpont Langley and the Wright brothers was this, was that the Wright brothers, who didn't have it all, they didn't have the intellectual acumen and the connections and the financing. They were driven by a cause. They had a greater purpose. They had a belief that they could do it. And as a result, the people who were on their team believed it as well, and they were working to change the course of the world, but it was different for Samuel Pierpont Langley. You know what he wanted? He wanted to be rich. He just wanted to be famous. And eventually, on December the 17th, 1903, when the Wright brothers took flight successfully, there's only a handful of people there that was able to see that experience. And the news began to go around the world shortly a few days later. And when Langley heard that the Wright brothers had conquered aeronautics, that very day, Langley quit. He very easily could have said, "Hey guys, that's an amazing discovery. We've been working on the same thing, and maybe we could come together. Now that you had the initial success, we can work together to make this better." But instead, since he was not first, since he was not the one who received the initial notoriety, he quit and he walked away because he perceived not being first as failure. I want to ask you today, what are you doing with your failures? As a Christian, we're reminded in Proverbs 24, verse number 16, "For a just man falleth 7 times, and he riseth up again." Maybe there's a course that you're taking, and you say, "Dr. Lance, I am a success at failing. I'm doing it very well." And you're ready to quit, but I'm here to challenge you. There is a purpose in that failure. And God uses that failure to prepare you for who you can be. That leads me to the third thought, the potential principle. Jesus saw who Peter would be, not who he was. This is something that jumped off the page of my Bible when I was reading. Look at verse number 8. The Bible says, "And when Simon Peter saw it." Now, chronologically in the story, Simon's name has not been changed yet. This is prior to Caesarea Philippi, where he says, "Thou art the Messiah." And Peter says, "From this point forward, you'll be called Peter." But in this moment, I think Luke, under inspiration, is reminding us that even at the initial call of Peter, when the world looked at him and said, "He's Simon," Jesus was looking at him and said, "No, that's Peter." something that changed Peter's life. The Bible says after he had obeyed the Lord and he said, "Nevertheless, at thy word I will," and they let down the nets and they brought in that great multitude of fishes. They broke their net. It was then that Peter recognized who Christ was. And the Bible says, verse 8 again, when Simon Peter saw it, he fell down at Jesus' knees saying, "Depart from me, for I am a sinful man, O Lord." I note that nowhere in this text did anyone say anything about his sin. But in the presence of Christ, who's performed this wonderful miracle that is out of the ordinary, that is unconventional in the mind of the Galilean fisherman, Peter is convicted. Notice what he says. He says, "Depart from me, for I'm a sinful man, O Lord." If you write in your Bible, circle the word "Lord" in verse number 8, and then in verse number 5, circle the word "Master," if you would, please. When he speaks to Jesus, after Jesus says, "Launch out into the deep," he says, "Master, we've toiled all night. We've taken nothing." Master, that word "master" has the idea of someone who's a superintendent, someone who's an overseer, someone who is a boss. But when he comes to the reality of who Jesus really is, he's no longer master, he is Lord. And I ask you this morning, young person, is Jesus the Lord of your potential? When the world looked at Simon, they saw him as uneducated. They saw him as short-tempered. He was foul-mouthed, perhaps violent. You know, he did cut off Malchus's ear. But in spite of all of the world's opinion, Jesus in that moment, under the Middle Eastern sun, there on the seashore of Galilee, he saw not a rough, redneck Galilean fisherman. He saw the flaming evangelist of Pentecost. He saw potential that no one else could see. You see, Jesus specializes in seeing not what we are, but what we can be. Listen, if you're here today and others have missed your potential, don't worry about it. You're in good company. Did you realize that Beethoven's music teacher actually told his parents that he was, quote, "too stupid to ever be a music composer"? In 1919, Walt Disney was fired from one of his first animation jobs at the Kansas City Star newspaper because the editor felt he lacked, quote, "lacked imagination and had no good ideas." In his early childhood years, Albert Einstein had a lot of difficulty communicating and learning in the traditional way. In fact, if he would be alive today in this time frame, Albert Einstein would probably be diagnosed with a learning disability or a learning disorder. Yet in spite of all of his behavioral and communication problems, it didn't impact his intellectual ability. And lo and behold, this problem student received the Nobel Peace Prize in physics. Don't worry if others don't see your potential. Jesus does. We live in a culture that we don't take the time to see who is around us and the potential that is there. A few years ago, the Washington Post did a test of how attentive D.C. residents were. They placed a famous violinist. His name was Joshua Bell. They placed him on the subway platform in D.C., and he took a $3.5 million Stradivarius and began to play on that subway platform. He was dressed in a nondescript T-shirt. He wore a cap. And as he played, it was out of the ordinary for him because Joshua Bell, when he would always play to packed out concert halls. His typical fee was $1,000 a minute that he plays. And there on that subway platform, for 43 minutes he played with a total of 1,097 people passing by. Yet only 7 people stopped to listen. A few through change into his violin case, and his pay for the day was $32. The article was quite interesting. In fact, the writer who wrote the article received a Pulitzer Prize for it, and the writer made a very adept point. He made the point that we're often not aware of the greatness around us. Sometimes we don't take the time to see who is around us. And college students, recognize that sitting in this room today are people who will change the world. And you may be one of them. And the impact that you have and the influence that you have is greater than this moment. Don't discount people because of where they are right now. And I'm thankful that Jesus is one who doesn't discount us because of who we are now. But he sees who we can be. That personal principle, as Jesus called Peter individually, not the crowd. The purpose principle, that catching nothing was as significant as catching a boatload. The potential principle, Jesus saw who Peter would be and not who he was. Here's the fourth principle, the presence principle. The truth is, Jesus didn't need Peter's boat, but Peter needed Jesus in his boat. Do you realize Jesus didn't need that boat? How do I know that? May I remind you, I've already said this, Jesus was able to walk on water.

0: What if Peter had said no? I remind you, the Bible says in verse number 2, there were two ships that were there on that lake. Had Peter said, no, I don't think I will. I got it together. Yeah, we had a rough night, but we'll be able to fish tomorrow, this evening. We'll catch some more. That's out of the unconventional way of fishing. I'm not going to do it. I'm not going to go out into the deep. My nets won't go that far. I'm not going to fish in the heat of the day. The fish have already gone deep in the water where it's cool. I'm just not going to do it. If Peter had said no, you know what I believe? Because there were two boats there, Jesus would have just gone to the other boat. You see, it has nothing to do with Jesus needing Peter. It was Peter needing Jesus. And you have a choice today. Will you say, nevertheless, at thy word, I will? Or will you say no? Because when you do, Jesus will find someone else to do what is necessary to accomplish his higher goal. Are you listening? Jesus is speaking to you personally. Jesus has a purpose for where you are in this moment right now, to develop you into the potential you can be so that you can rest in his presence as you serve him. May we all pray together. Nevertheless, at thy word, I will.
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2: There's a phrase that used to be seen. It was a little sign. I saw it often as a kid. In fact, I thought like, wow, okay, I got to make sure. Because if in the summer I'm running to the store for dad and mom, hey, go pick up a gallon of milk. And I'd ride my bike down to Ernie's Market and pick up a gallon of milk or whatever. There'd oftentimes be a sign on the market door and, a place that you're heading into, sometimes a restaurant. And you finished the expression. They don't use it as much anymore today because, there might be the potential that someone would be offended. But here was the sign that I saw it all the time as a kid. I just don't see it as much anymore. It said, no shirt, no shoes, no service. That's correct. We hold to the same here at Campus Church. So there's this little expression, no shirt, no shoes, no service. Okay, does a business have the right to say this is the requirement for service? Does a business have a right to say that, yes or no? Well, yeah, the answer is yes. They can say a lot of different things. There's a restaurant here in Pensacola that if you go in, now there are some restaurants that say you have to have coat and tie to actually be served a meal. But there is a restaurant. I like this place. If you wear a tie into the restaurant, they actually cut it off. That's kind of a neat twist on the whole thing. They said, hey, no ties here. It's just a kind of a casual steakhouse. And if you wear a tie there, they've got a whole bunch of them lined up across the wall because that is their requirement. No ties to be served here. Well, a business can require all kinds of things for service. But in God's economy, God actually makes some requirements for you to be able to serve. It's not necessarily his requirement for you to be served. He's going to take care of that. And in fact, Leah just sang about it quite honestly. He's got that down. He's never going to waver. But God in his wisdom says, I'm inviting you to, I want you to, but there are some requirements. And if you're going to serve me, I have set a basic, minimum, non-negotiable requirement for serving. This room is filled with those who do go by the name servant of the Most High God. Now, the truth of the matter is, if you know Christ personally, you are invited to serve. In fact, what a privilege it is to be able to do so. But there's one thing that you and I have to get if we're going to be invited into his service. Now, the Apostle Paul wrote the words under the inspiration of God's Holy Spirit that we're about to read in 1 Corinthians chapter

0: 4. Now, if you took Paul's ministry and evaluated it by, I don't know, his oratory, Paul would have been evaluated as, we might suspect, a failure because he, of his own admission, was not a great orator. If you wanted to judge the Apostle Paul, this is interesting, if you wanted to judge the Apostle Paul according to his effectiveness at the church at Corinth, this is also, to me, one of those startling things because, wow, to have the Apostle Paul himself invest in the church, I mean, who here wouldn't want to sit underneath the teaching of this one with a mind that is potentially unrivaled in the New Testament, his understanding, his grasp of the Old Testament and how Jesus Christ bridged the gap between the old and the new? Who's going to parallel or actually match that mind? But the Apostle Paul, if you wanted to talk about his effectiveness at the church at Corinth, how well did the people respond? That is somewhat questionable because, frankly, they didn't well respond after the writing of this first letter. So on what basis is the Apostle Paul going to be judged? And he lays it out quite plainly for any and all to understand. Your Bibles are open right now to 1 Corinthians chapter 4. Let's begin by reading in verse number 1 as we begin with one of three questions this morning. And the first one is, what are we? What are we? And the Apostle Paul answers it here. 1 Corinthians chapter 4, verse number 1. Let a man so account of us, and here he says, listen, if you want to know what we are, here's what we are. Let a man so account of us as of the ministers of Christ and the stewards of the mysteries of God. All right, Paul's laying it out very plainly for us. Here's what we are. We are ministers and we are stewards. Now, the word minister has somewhat of a distinguished sound, doesn't it? I have been invited in times past to pray in different legislative houses and in councils and in settings where we'd say, wow, that's a special opportunity, a privilege to be invited to pray. And sometimes they will say, the minister is here. Now that sounds really impressive, doesn't it? And you know, when I'm called a minister, I think I carry myself a little differently. You know, maybe if I'm called a minister, I should hold my Bible like this as I walk to the podium and pray, okay? You know, when children sometimes, they confuse my name a little bit, and so they hear Pastor Redlin, but they confuse the name, and so sometimes children, they just say, you're Pastor Reverend. Yes, my child, you know. At times... Now, only at times, sometimes people say, Dr. Redlin. Whoa, wow. Now, I really put it on then. Yes, how might I helpest thou? Okay, because, they just used another term. Okay, so minister. When the Apostle Paul uses the expression minister, it is the term servant, and here's where he got the expression. It literally means the under rower, the under rower. There's nothing impressive about this word. For the Apostle Paul to say, hey, listen, if you want to know who we are, here's who I am. I'm one of the under rowers. Now, the great ships of Rome were propelled by those who would be chained to a bench and, in a sense, married to an oar. And they would put their back to the work, and the under rower was actually, some of the greatest ships had three rows, three different layers of rowers. And this would be on the bottom most row. And the Apostle Paul said, listen, I'm not one of those on the top layer or even the middle. I'm just the under. You just put me at the lowest spot possible, and that's where I am. He doesn't even say, I'm the one who keeps the oars going. He's not the captain. He's not even the master. He's not the one with whip in hand that walks up and down the aisle and he barks commands or orders to those with oars in his hand. The Apostle Paul himself said, I'm nothing but an under rower. He's not even the guy with the mallet in hand who is beating the drum and keeping the time. He said, I am none of those. I am just the under rower. It's interesting that often we say, make me a servant. And I've heard it been said that you'll never know how much of a servant you are until you are treated like one. And the Apostle Paul just put it right out front. He said, listen, if you just want to call me one of those guys that is down in the belly of a ship, and if you want to call me the guy that is chained to a bench with an oar in his hand and I am propelling that ship, he said, that's okay to call me that because that's what I am. Who are we? Do you know, as members of the body of Christ, we all serve in unique places within that body. Own the place of service that he has for you. It's okay. Hey, this is my part. This is mine. This is mine. There are no vestigial organs. There are no unnecessary organs within the body of Jesus Christ. They're all necessary organs. Go ahead and own it, but please understand that with your ownership, we are just part of the body. Jesus Christ is the head. And the Apostle Paul said, hey, I'm not even trying to tell you I am some glorified part of the body. I'm just a servant of Jesus Christ. What a claim for the one that would be considered by most to be the greatest of the apostles, the greatest of the missionaries, the greatest teacher, the greatest mind. Yet he doesn't even compare himself to a captain. He just says, listen, I'm the least important. I'm the guy down in the belly of the ship. This is how Paul saw his work, not as a slave driver, but as one who was driven, not as the one who was sitting at his ease giving orders. He says, no, the one giving the orders, that's our captain whose name is Jesus Christ. This doesn't mean that Paul had no authority and no oversight. Please note that. It doesn't mean that the Apostle Paul couldn't take oversight thereof, as throughout Scripture we see. But it does mean that the Apostle Paul didn't look at himself as better than the person that he would be chained to the bench with. Do you understand that? He doesn't see himself as, well, I'm so much more important because I'm a minister. The word literally declares all of us to be on equal grounds as all of us being servants of the Most High God. That's what every person in this room and beyond can claim. That is, we all stand on equal footing as servants of the Most High God, some with different positions, some with different authorities, some with differing responsibilities, but all of us equally chained, Lord, willingly so, to the service of Jesus Christ. Has God given you some special place of leadership? Then work to see ourselves accurately, just as Paul saw himself. Do you have no particular place of ministry? Then serve wherever you are. Serve as he served, as an under rower, and see the significance, not because of your position or lack thereof. Our significance is not found in, hey, finally I have a title. No, we've already been given a title, and that is the under rower, the servant of Jesus Christ. Well, he says we're servants, but then he also goes on and he further defines it. And he says, not only are we servants, but we're also stewards. Stewards. Now, this we would call an elevated servant position. So he does give now some relief. It's like, wow, okay, I'm an under rower. Okay, I get it. But he also says there is another place, actually a place of honor that all of us can claim, and that is stewards of Jesus Christ. He belongs to the master, and he is over all that is in the master's house. Both he and his master, they work together. Well, why? Well, because everything I see, it belongs to him, including me. Everything I see, it belongs to him, including me. I am a steward. I belong to the master, and I'm taking care of that which belongs to him. Now, a steward, the steward of the house, is to faithfully protect the master's property and dispense it at his will. Lord, I'm a servant. I'm a steward, and I look at you as the owner. I'm just taking care of that which you own. Now, there is a sense where the steward should take ownership, But it always has to be done in a manner consistent with his master. Does that make sense? Like, you know, I don't own anything, so if it's not mine, no. Treat it as if this were yours because, wow, I want to do this as if I were in my master's place. The steward. You know, in days gone by, a steward of a man's estate, a servant of the estate, he would actually term things in such a way where it might be confusing unless you understood the position of the steward. For example, he might say something like this. He and the owner, the steward and the owner, let's say, are standing on the porch of his estate, and a chariot, a carriage comes down the path, and the master said, what is that? And the steward says, that is our carriage. Well, our carriage. Would the master look at the steward and say, what are you talking about, our carriage? No. The master doesn't do that because the master knows he actually belongs to me, and he's looking at that which belongs to me as his responsibility. He might even say, the master might say, okay, so what's coming down the path? That is our carriage. And who is in the carriage? Why, I believe that is our wife and our children. He means no disrespect by that in the least. In fact, he's just honored the master by saying, I'm going to care for them. I'm going to serve them. I'm going to protect them just as if I were you. He is the steward of all that belongs to the master. Because the steward took his orders from his master, it is vitally important that he personally knew and stayed connected to his master. Hey, that makes sense, doesn't it? Okay, I want to advance the work of the owner. I'm the steward, he's the owner. Therefore, it makes entirely perfect sense for that steward to study the master. I want to know you. I want to know how you think. I want to know your desires. I want to know your slightest will. Why? Because if I'm going to make decisions like you would make them, it is imperative that I know how you think. Well, how is it that you and I, as stewards of Jesus Christ, can know how he thinks? That's a pretty obvious question with a fairly plain answer. And that is, find him in the pages of this book. For you and I to get to know this book, we get to know then our master. Well, what is it that we see in Scripture? We see, first of all, if we ask the question, what are we? Well, we're servants, we're just under rowers, and we're stewards, not owners, stewarding that which belongs to him. Let's take this a little bit further. And we might even say, okay, so you said we're stewards of all that belongs to him. But the Apostle Paul goes a little bit further and he says, hey, here's some things that I want you to take special stewardship over. Look in your Bible again, if you would. 1 Corinthians chapter 4. Look again at verse number 1. Let a man so account of us as the ministers of Christ and stewards of the mysteries of God. Oh, the mysteries of God. You say, well, what are the mysteries of God? Who can know them? Do you know a mystery is a thing that is hidden or those things that are not immediately made obvious? Okay, so here's what he said. These mysteries that I want you to take good care of. It's not immediately obvious. In other words, someone might look at it and say, I don't get it. Now, are all of these mysteries, we're going to talk about a few of them that are easily seen or they're proclaimed as mysteries in Scripture. Are all of these things, when you first look at it, is it pretty plain, pretty easy to understand? Hey, do you remember the tabernacle in the Old Testament when they first built the tabernacle? Do you remember it? Okay, what was it like? Well, on the outside, it was covered with animal skins. On the outside, you would look at the tabernacle and you'd say, wow, that doesn't look like anything special. However, once you went inside, there was no place that rivaled it. You'd go inside the tabernacle, and from the moment you would go inside, there would be a fragrance that was unique and special, beautiful, and reserved only for the tabernacle. You'd see the glow of the candles that were burning inside. You would see the gold that actually lined all of the walls. You'd see the ornate furnishings of the tabernacle. From the outside, looking at it, you'd say, well, there's not much there. But boy, on the inside, it was brilliant for the mind and the eye to behold. Do you know, sometimes Christianity is such that people look at it and evaluate it only from the outside. They look at it and they say, well, that's not much. There's not a lot of beauty there. No, but Christianity is not just to be a spectator sport. You're supposed to enjoy it from the inside. And oh, when you start to understand what it is that Jesus offers, we find this is beautiful. In fact, it is beyond compare. I used to, inappropriately or maybe incorrectly is a better word, I used to incorrectly quote a passage in 1 Corinthians. Let me tell you how I would quote it. I would not quote it in context. It's 1 Corinthians chapter 2, verse number 9. And it says, but as it is written, eye hath not seen, nor ear heard, neither hath entered into the heart of man the things which God hath prepared for them that love him. Do you know how I would say that? I'd say, you know, man, there's so much that God's prepared for us that, you know, eye hath not seen. You've never seen it. Ear hath not heard. You haven't heard about it. Hasn't even entered into your heart the things that God's prepared for you that love him. Well, certainly there's some truth in a sense to that, because all that he has for you is beyond your imagination. But it really is not the sense of the verse. You say, well, why not? Because in the next verse, in 1 Corinthians chapter 2, verse number 9 says, eye hath not seen nor ear heard, neither hath entered into the heart of man the things which God hath prepared for them that love him. But verse number 10 says, but God hath revealed them unto us by his Spirit. Do you know what he's saying? He's saying God's revealed to you some of the mysteries. They may have been hidden, but God by his Spirit is revealing things to you that you and I can actually get a hold of and understand. He's revealed to them to us by his Spirit, for the Spirit searcheth all things, yea, the deep things of God. What are some of the mysteries he's already revealed to us? Maybe not fully. Maybe these are things that throughout all eternity we will sit at his feet and say, teach me more. But you know, some of the mysteries he's revealed, first of all, the mystery of the cross. In 1 Corinthians chapter 1, verse number 18, for the preaching of the cross is to them that perish foolishness, but unto us which are saved, it is the power of God. Do you know what he's already revealed to us? The mystery of the cross. He has revealed that there is something that once to you is foolish, and now there is nothing that compares. He goes on and he says in Ephesians chapter 2, beginning in verse 13, but now in Christ Jesus, ye who sometimes were far off are made nigh by the blood of Christ. For he is our peace, who hath made both one and hath broken down the middle wall of partition between us. Do you know what he's saying? He's saying there was a wall of division, and that wall is completely obliterated. And Jesus Christ himself has become not just a way of peace, he belongs to me. He is our peace. Do you know you're a steward of that message? That belongs now to you. Oh, I know he's the one who made it possible. But now he said, I'm entrusting you to the mysteries of the gospel. This is yours to boldly make obvious. He goes on, he would help us to understand the mystery of the church. Ephesians 5:32 says, this is a great mystery. But I speak concerning Christ and the church. This is the picture of the bride. It's the most incredible and mysterious union of God and man through their union in Jesus Christ. And you know, this mystery, like, wow, who are we? We're the bride of Jesus Christ. Now, if I'm supposed to make this mystery obvious, if I'm supposed to make it so other people can see, then I'm supposed to be what I am, and that is a pure church, a pure bride. And this makes sense if you want to talk about the next mystery that I have in my notes. The next mystery is this, and that is the mystery of his coming. Hey, when is Jesus coming again? You could answer that accurately in only one way, and that is soon. We believe in the imminent return of Jesus Christ. Okay, so if I didn't know when, if I was single, I'm thankful that I'm not, but if I was single and I'm looking forward to the time when I'm going to be married, and you said to me, hey, when are you going to be married? And I would say, as soon as the bride gets here, well, you'd say, well, when is that going to be? I don't know, but I know it's going to be soon. Do you know you and I are part of we are called the bride of Christ, the church. Okay, so what are we supposed to be doing? Watching and waiting for his return. An expectancy about the fact that Jesus Christ is coming again. Hey, wouldn't it be something if someone looked at you and said, hey, you seem like you're always looking for something. What is that? And you'd be able to say, wow, I'm glad you noticed. Yeah, I'm looking for something that's going to happen very soon. What's going to happen? My groom is coming. I thought you were married. Well, in a sense, I'm married here on earth, but there is another to whom I am espoused. His name is Jesus Christ. I'm his bride, and I'm waiting for his return. To live with an anticipatory life that says, I am looking for the return of Jesus Christ. Well, what is it that we are? We are servants, we are stewards. What are we stewards of? Well, we're stewards of the mysteries, the mystery of the cross, the mystery of the church, the mystery of his soon return. And then lastly this morning, what is required? What is required? You know, I'm really thankful that it doesn't say that a steward is to be found brilliant, because I would be in a lot of trouble right there. I'm very thankful that it doesn't say that a steward is to be found popular or talented. This one might even surprise you. You know, it doesn't say that a steward is to be found productive. So sometimes we are a little frustrated. We say, Lord, would you allow more fruit to be evidenced from my life? Lord, I'd like to see more people come to know you personally. I'd like to see more fruit that remains and fruit that just abounds. Lord, I want to see more. But the Bible doesn't say that a steward is to be found productive. In fact, your job is just to plant the seed or to water, but the increase comes from where? The increase comes from God. So there is one thing that is required if you and I are going to function as a good servant, a steward of Jesus Christ. And the only thing, the one thing that is required is what we see in our text, and that's verse number 2. Moreover, it is required in stewards that a man be found faithful. The word found there means discovered. A person is to be discovered. Almost as if you walked in on them and they were unaware of your coming, and you discovered, as you just kind of abruptly burst in, you discovered that they were faithful. I read a story years ago about a ranch owner who had a young man come and apply for the job of farmhand. And the ranch owner asked the young man, he said, well, what qualifications do you have? And the young man answered with only one thing, and he said, well, I sleep good when the wind blows. And that was all he said. Well, the ranch owner liked the young man, and he put him to work and hired him. And shortly thereafter, the rancher and his wife were rudely awoke in the middle of the night with a pretty violent storm. And immediately he got up, knowing that there was much to do. And as he got up, he looked, and there was wood stacked by the fireplace. He noticed that the shutters had been latched. He went outside. He found that the barn had been properly closed. He saw that tools had been secured and put away, and he found his young farmhand sound asleep. And he understood what the young man meant when he said, what qualifications do you have? Well, I sleep good when the wind blows. He slept good when the wind blows because he did what he needed to do when the wind wasn't blowing. You know, you and I oftentimes say, I'll get to that, or one of these days I'm going to start, or, you know, when I get to this point in my life, then I will be. Do you know, the only thing that he asks us to do at whatever age and whatever stage of life we are in, it doesn't matter if you're 12, you're 22, or 92, he says, with whatever it is I have given you today, I'm asking you to be found faithful. There is something that is not dramatic, There's nothing sensational about this idea of just being careful with those little details of life that help us to build upon, build upon, build upon, and be discovered because of our faithfulness with little things that we can also be entrusted with some greater things. The idea that the servant is to be found or discovered faithful carries the idea that at any time, the inspector could call and find that the steward was acting properly on his behalf. In 1 Samuel chapter 15, the Bible recalls or tells us an event that took place in the life of King Saul. King Saul had already started a pattern of failure in small, what we might call insignificant matters. He'd been letting things slide. It's like, well, it doesn't make a big difference, or who does that matter to, or let somebody else take care of it. He had very plain, very clear instructions. And in 1 Samuel chapter 15, the instruction was utterly destroy the Amalekites, spare them not, kill them. It's a hard job, but it was very clear. The Amalekites had been given opportunity after opportunity to repent, and God said, now the day of your judgment has come. Well, Saul went in with his military might and he destroyed the Amalekites, but he spared King Agag alive. He spared the best of the sheep. He spared the best of the oxen. Those he did not utterly destroy. Well, guess who came calling, much to his surprise? The old prophet Samuel. So Samuel comes and Saul sees him coming. The Bible says that Saul ran out to meet the old prophet and he says, oh, well, good to see you, Samuel. Behold, I have performed the commandment of the Lord. We know Samuel is old, but apparently his hearing was still really good because the old prophet said, what meaneth then this bleating of the sheep in mine ears, the lowing of the oxen which I hear? He said, I've discovered something, Saul. You had a job to do, and you did not demonstrate that you've done it faithfully. Saul made great excuses, grand excuses. Oh, well, I did do what I was supposed to do, but the people spared the best of the sheep. They didn't utterly destroy them. Whose job was it again to lead the people? Oh, yeah, it was King Saul's job. You know, Samuel said, I can't even worship with you right now. I can't worship with you because you've not demonstrated one thing, and that one thing is faithfulness. Saul, you know, he pressed the matter to such an extent that he grabs the old prophet's cloak and he pulls Samuel towards him. And he says, worship with me in front of the people. And when he did, he took Samuel's cloak. And as he pulls him toward him, his cloak was rent. And Samuel looks at him now and he says, the kingdom has been rent from you. You say, that's pretty serious. This is a pretty weighty matter, isn't it? Yeah, it's a pretty weighty matter, and you know why, right? Because a man didn't understand the importance of his stewardship. Was Saul an owner or a steward? Who was it that set him up in a position of king, and who was it that could put him down from a position of king? You see, Saul looked at himself as an owner rather than as a steward, and the result of it was a woeful lack of faithfulness. We could go on throughout Scripture and find those who didn't demonstrate their invitation to faithfulness. Few of us like inspection or the questions that indicate it. However, the closer we live to the one in whose stewardship we are employed, the safer we are and more certain we are that we are working in a manner that is befitting him. We are to be discovered faithful in our work. Whether that is secular or sacred, it is all done for him. All of it matters. We're expected to be faithful in the very private recesses of our mind. In Psalm chapter 90, verse 8, thou hast set our iniquities before thee, our secret sins in the light of thy countenance. He said, God says, there's nothing hidden that shall not be revealed. In fact, this is an interesting passage of Scripture. Listen to how the Bible prophet reveals what's taking place with some of those people who had been entrusted with positions of honor. The Bible says in Ezekiel chapter 8, verse number 12, "Then said he unto me, Son of man, hast thou seen what the ancients of the house of Israel do in the dark? Every man in the chambers of his imagery. For they say, the Lord seeth us not. The Lord hath forsaken the earth." The ancients, these are the old wise men. And do you know what God says to the prophet? He says, "Have you seen what the ancients do? Do you know what's happening in the chambers of their mind, the secret places of their imagination?" What he's saying to all of us today is there is no place that doesn't matter regarding the details of faithfulness. Faithful to what? Faithful to whatever it is your master has entrusted to you. Faithful to your position or service. Some have been given the office of pastor or deacon, some positions of teachers or laborers. When God has given us the position, we are only asked to be faithful in it, no matter how big, no matter how small of a thing that God has committed to our trust. Remember Luke chapter 16, 10 and 11. "He that is faithful in that which is least is faithful also in much. He that is unjust in the least is unjust also in much. He therefore that is faithful in the unrighteous mammon," wow, "to him can be counted the true riches. But if we're faithful or faithless in that which is another man's, who's going to give us that which is our own?" The invitation again is, God, help us in all things, big and small, to be faithful. Faithful to our families, faithful to our church, the bride of Christ, faithful to one another, faithful to the one who is ever faithful to you. You know, we heard about it this morning. He has always been faithful. Wouldn't it be great? Now, I know this is not a statement that can be made of me. I'm going to assume it's not one that can be made of you. Have you always, at every moment, have you always been faithful to him? I would love to say that I have, that there's never been a moment when I have been faithless or doubting or stepped aside from the responsibility that he's given me. I wish I could say that, but I cannot. What I can say is I aspire to faithfulness. I can also say that the one who is always faithful will grant me all that I need to be faithful to him. Do you know when I'll take his supply, his strength, his enabling, do you know what I'll find? I'll find that faithful is he who called me, who also will do it. Do you know what it means? It means that, okay, God, you've called me to this. I know you're going to be faithful, but how can I? And do you know what he says? He says, why don't you just step back and let me do your faithful work? It then becomes Christ's life lived through me. You know, I know we sang this morning, his robes for mine, his righteousness for my sin, the great exchange. There's a lot he wants to exchange. Your weakness for his strength, your faithlessness for his faithfulness. In Matthew chapter 24, beginning in verse 45, Jesus records this. "Who then is a faithful and wise servant, whom his Lord hath made ruler over his household to give him meat in due season? Blessed is that servant whom his Lord, when he cometh, shall find him so doing."
1: This is Rejoice Pulpit. And now, a sermon from a past Bible conference at Pensacola Christian College.
2: Nehemiah chapter 5. Nehemiah chapter 5. This singing this evening reminds me of old citywide meetings and conferences of the old time. Wished I could take every student in Pensacola Christian College and take you back 35, 40, 45, 50 years to some of the great citywide meetings that I had the privilege of sitting in and sitting under great preaching, some of the Bible conferences. You have a heritage, and thank God you're attending a school that believes in preserving the heritage. That is extremely important. I truly appreciate being here this week. I thank the kindness of Dr. Horton, Dr. Beamer, Dr. Shetler, and the list goes on and on. I thank the Lord for you students. So many of you have been so kind. Now, there have been a few of you a little bit, I think I've pinched a nerve with you, but you'll get over it. After all, I love you, you know. But we are here to help you discover the truth of God's Word and how to apply it in your hearts and lives. We live in an exciting age today, young folks. We live in the age of the rapture. We live in the age of the end time. I've had people ask me, do you believe the Antichrist is alive? I do believe he is. Now, that doesn't mean that it's absolute, because I'm not a prophet, nor the son of a prophet. But I'm going to tell you right now, if our government would change just slightly, you would be shocked at all that would take place governmentally in this nation toward and against Christianity. Already we're against morality, and we live in interesting times. I believe the greatest hour to build a church, to win people to Jesus Christ, is the Laodicean age. Now, in Nehemiah, the fifth chapter, I'm going to read a couple of verses that may seem strange to you at this point in time, but you will understand their meaning in just a little while as I get further into the message. We spoke yesterday and this morning on Matthew chapter 5 on how that we are to develop the character of the Beatitudes. Why are we to develop the character of the Beatitudes? So we can be spiritual, because we are salt and we are light. Now, I want to use Nehemiah tonight as an example of spirituality. Nehemiah was a slave. He didn't even own himself. He was owned by heathen people who knew not God, and yet here was a man who proved the value, the absolute value of spirituality. And many times we believe that our circumstance controls our ability to worship God and our ability to be effective for Almighty God. Nehemiah just erases that. Nehemiah just absolutely erases that, because Nehemiah was in a place where either God did it for him or it wasn't going to be done at all. And Almighty God honored his servant because his servant was spiritual. His servant realized, I need to hold back the tide of corruption and I need to be a light to a lost and dying world. Now, in honor of the Word of God, if you're physically able, just rise to your feet and we're going to start reading verse number 11 of Nehemiah chapter 5. The Bible says, restore, I pray you, to them, even this day, their lands, their vineyards, their olive yards, their houses, also a hundredth part of the money and of the corn, the wine, the oil that ye exacted of them. Now, when Nehemiah got back to Jerusalem and he proceeded to build the wall, he found out that there was a grievous thing that had taken place. Some of the nobles of Israel, the remnant that was there in Jerusalem, were misusing their brothers and sisters in Christ. They were actually extracting their sons and daughters and putting them into an actual slavery. It was horrible what was going on. Nehemiah got mad about it. By the way, it would be interesting to you to read in Nehemiah how that Nehemiah responded in anger a couple of times, and it proves there is such a thing as righteous indignation. Now let's read a little bit further here. Verse number 12. Then said they, we will restore them and will require nothing of them. So will we do as thou sayest. Then I called the priest and took an oath of them that they should do according to this promise. Also I shook my lap and said, so God shake out every man from his house, from his labor, that performeth not this promise, even thus be he shaken out and emptied. And all the congregation said, amen, or may God so be it. And then the people praised the Lord, and the people did according to this promise. Let us bow our heads and let us ask Almighty God for some help tonight. Dear Father, as we approach thy holy throne in this service, we do so humbly, realizing thou art God, there's none beside thee. We're but mere men. We're the vessels that you saved. And Father, you've put thy blessed Holy Spirit within us. Dear Father, tonight we pray that we will lift up Jesus Christ in these redeemed vessels that we have. And I pray tonight that you will cause every student here, every faculty member, every visitor, this pastor tonight, this preaching, that you will cause our hearts to virtually understand the meaning, the definition, and the importance of being spiritual. And I pray tonight that not only will we see this character demonstrated before us, but oh dear God, put a hunger and thirst in our heart for this type of life in Jesus Christ. Now I pray tonight that you will bless as only you can. Dear Father, there may be someone here tonight that's not saved. I pray tonight that you'll save him for the glory of God's sake. And I pray tonight that you will touch every heart that's gathered here. And may it be recorded in heaven tonight that there was a work wrought in every heart that's gathered here for the glory of God. Now we thank you in Jesus' precious name. And dear Father, we want to be sure tonight to tell you we love you. Dear Jesus, we love you tonight. Blessed Holy Spirit, we love you. Have your will and way in our hearts and lives. In Jesus' name we pray. Amen. You may be seated. Now, I believe tonight, if I were to ask you, if I were to come to you personally and look at you square in the face and say, do you think there needs to be change in our world, in our nation, and in our churches, and in ourselves personally? I believe even the most mediocre Christian would say, I believe there needs to be change. I think we could do better. I think we could be better for the glory of God. Now, what we're actually saying by stating that is that we should be more spiritual. We should be more in tune with God. We should be more like Jesus Christ. I want to take Nehemiah tonight as an example. And I want you to see how God used Nehemiah, his individual spirituality, to bring about a great work for Almighty God in Israel. I want you to see tonight that Nehemiah, under adverse circumstances, didn't get caught up in the I can't syndrome. He just put his faith in God and believed that God was going to do something, and he availed himself for God to use him to do something through. And I want you to really catch that tonight. That's so vital and so important. Now, I want you to listen tonight carefully, and I want you to learn a great, valuable lesson tonight. Before we can discover the truth of Nehemiah's spirituality, we have to discover the foundation of his spirituality. Now listen, young man, young lady, listen tonight, dear brother and sister. Nehemiah was a man whose mind was stayed upon Almighty God. Now I want you to see a definition tonight that's going to help you, I believe, and it's going to give you some guidelines in your life so you can live your life for the glory of God. When we look at mankind tonight, we must understand that the processes of our thinking is not naturally in line with the Word of God. Would you go back to Genesis chapter 6 with me tonight? And I used this verse yesterday, and it's a marvelous verse because in Genesis the 6th chapter, and in verse number 5, we read about something that is extremely important. The Bible says, "And God saw that the wickedness of man was great in the earth, and every imagination," now circle that word imagination, it means the thoughts of his heart, the conception of his mind. In other words, he's talking about the form of man's thinking. God said that every imagination of the thoughts of his heart was only evil continually. Now, I made the statement yesterday that man's evil thinking has become greater and greater and greater. But what I want you to understand tonight is that man's natural thinking, when Adam sinned against God, Adam's thinking changed unalterably. He thought differently about God. He thought differently about Eve. He thought differently about himself. He thought differently about the whole creation that God had put him in. And the whole creation was perfect. But now here Adam was thinking toward this perfect creation in an imperfect way. Why? Because he could not think right. Now let me go a little bit further with this. In Genesis chapter 8, I want you to notice verse number 21. Genesis chapter 8, the Bible teaches us the flood was ceasing. And listen to what the Lord said. And the Lord smelled a sweet savor. And the Lord said in his heart, I will not again curse the ground anymore for man's sake, for the imagination of man's heart is evil from his youth. No wonder David said, in sin did my mother conceive me. Our imagination is unalterably natural in sin from the very moment we're conceived in our mother's womb. And then you read a little bit further in the rendition that Moses gives us in the book of Deuteronomy, and you find how severe that imagination goes, how deceptive that thinking becomes. Over in Deuteronomy chapter 29, verse number 19, you don't have to turn there, but also in chapter 31, in verse 21, you see the word imagination, and it virtually means a sense of firm obstinacy against Almighty God. That's how the word is interpreted. And so here, man whose thinking is off base and his thinking is wrong toward God and wrong toward everyone and everything that's around him, it graduates to a point where he begins to think in hostility toward Almighty God. That is very important to understand. Because if our mind is not controlled by the Holy Spirit of God, if our mind is not dictated to by the Word of God, every thought that we have, all of our intelligence, I don't care how intellectual you are, you're going to think wrong. You may get straight A's in math. You may have a conquering spirit when it comes to physics. You may be a scientific brain, and you may be able to conquer the mountains of intelligentsia. But if your mind is controlled by yourself, it's controlled by the devil, and your thoughts, as far as spirituality is concerned, is absolutely wrong. Not part of the time, not some of the time, but absolutely, positively, all of the time. And that's important to understand. That is critical to understand, because man's thinking is very important to define when it comes to spirituality. Now listen, folks. There are only two avenues of thinking in the entire world. There's the thinking upon Almighty God, which we're introduced to when we get saved. It's nurtured by the Holy Spirit through the Word of God. When God saves us, all of a sudden God opens up through the light of His salvation, because Jesus Christ is the light of the world. God gives us a brand new understanding, and we begin to define all of life through what? Through the Word of God. So we inherit and we have in our possession and our ability to exercise a brand new way of thinking. The other form of thinking is the natural man. The natural man. How bad is the natural man's thinking? Go back to Proverbs chapter 6 with me for a minute. In Proverbs, the 6th chapter, I like what Solomon said. He said it so eloquently and so directly. Proverbs chapter 6 and in verse number 18. The Bible says, the heart that deviseth wicked imaginations, feet that be swift in running to mischief. Man's heart is devising all the time wickedness, all the time. You say, oh, my baby is so innocent. My baby sister, my baby brother, my niece, my nephew, or your own child, they are so innocent. Yes, children are so cuddly, babies especially, and they act so innocent. But even in that little heart, there's a depravity, and that depravity grows and grows. Now, what made Nehemiah so special? The same thing that will make you special tonight. The same thing that will make you shine like the very star of glory. Nehemiah, his mind was stayed upon God. His mind was upon God. His mind was so set upon Almighty God that no matter what circumstances he was in, he was thinking upon God. He was thinking about the will of God. He was thinking about the people of God. Let me ask you a question tonight. Where's your mind tonight? What is the conveyance of your thinking tonight? What is capturing your thinking tonight? Now, there's a two-master principle here. Remember what Jesus said? No man can serve two masters. You either love the one and hate the other, or vice versa. And listen, that principle is so employable when it comes to this thing of our thinking. I'm going to tell you right now, you can act like a Christian outside. You can go to church. You can pay your tithe. Listen, you can sing in the choir. You can teach a Sunday school class. But if you are not being spiritual, your thinking is all wrong. And you are going to be a problem to God's work. And you're going to cause God's work not to succeed because your thinking is all wrong. But if you let Jesus Christ be the master of your life, and you let his word be the ruler of your life, your thinking is going to be controlled by the Holy Spirit as he applies God's word to your life. Now, let me prove to you in the next few minutes how I know that Nehemiah was, his mind was stayed upon Almighty God. Now, I want you to really listen carefully. And I want you to think about your own heart when we read these verses. Think about your own spiritual condition and where you are spiritually. Because what we're talking about tonight is not only the formula or the practical application of being spiritual. We're talking about the seeds of revival tonight. We're talking about what can cause a great awakening. What can cause a great turning around. I was asked the other day, do you think America can have revival in the midst of all this horrific sin that we're in? I believe if this student body, you young men and women that I'm looking at tonight, if this faculty, if this administration, if these who are visitors here tonight, me, myself, I'm telling you, I think if we truly got our mind and heart stayed upon Almighty God, we would be shocked at what God could do through us. I believe that with all my soul. I believe, listen, if God can spare wicked Nineveh for 150 years, what do you think God can spare America for? And I'm going to tell you, America is on thin ice right now. Now, let me prove to you how I know beyond a shadow of a doubt Nehemiah was exercising spirituality. Please go back with me to chapter 1 of Nehemiah. In chapter 1 of Nehemiah, in verse number 4, listen to what happened when Nehemiah heard some news. He said in verse 4, and it came to pass when I heard these words. What did he hear? He heard about the horrible, despotic condition that Jerusalem was in. He said, when I heard these words, I sat down and wept and mourned certain days and fasted and prayed before the God of heaven. Here is the first reason why I know Nehemiah was a spiritual man and God could use him to bring about a great awakening because he was weeping with a broken heart over a condition he heard about. He didn't even see it yet. He just heard about it. Listen, we see it every day on the television, on the news broadcast. We read it in the newspaper. We hear it over the radio. Listen, we have become so accustomed to the diabolicalness that we live in, we just don't even shed a tear anymore. We didn't even bat an eye. In fact, what we do is get disgusted over it. These evil, wicked people, these heinous criminals, these wicked perpetrators of crime, it makes us upset. But do we get a broken heart over it? Listen, do you know how you got saved? You got saved because you became brokenhearted over your sin. You reached a point in your life where you realize, I'm going to hell. I'm not saved. I'm lost. How long am I lost for? I'm lost for eternity. And if I don't accept Jesus Christ as my personal Savior, I am going to die and lose my soul and I'm going to go to hell. And I guarantee you, I think probably most of you in this auditorium tonight, when you trusted Jesus Christ as your Savior, God opened up the tear ducts of your eyes and you begin to weep over the condition that you were in because you knew what condition you were in. You knew what you were. You were a lousy, good-for-nothing, hell-bound sinner. It's exactly what you were. But thank God, God changed that. You know what God wants us to do? God wants us to have the same compassion over what we hear about this world. Do you think anything is going to change unless someone gets a burden? You weren't saved if someone didn't have a burden for you. You wouldn't attend a church anywhere if someone didn't have a burden to build a church. Listen, there'd be no work in the world wrought for God if someone didn't spill tears and have compassion, get on their face before God and beg God to do something about it. That's the first step of spirituality, praying, begging, fasting, asking the only one who can do something about it to do it, and that's Almighty God. Listen, I can roll up my sleeves, and Pastor Scheller can roll up his sleeves, and any preacher in this auditorium, we can roll up our sleeves, and we can say, bless God, I'm going to do something, but we can't do it without the power of God. And we need to weep over it. We need to beg God for it. We need to plead for it. The first point of Nehemiah's spirituality is that he wept with a broken heart. The question is, do we? Notice the second thing. In verse number 5, he prayed with an honest heart. The Bible says, and he said, I beseech thee. He said, I beg thee, O Lord, God of heaven, the great and terrible God that keepeth covenant and mercy for them that love him and observe his commandments. Let thine ear.

because the whole nation had sinned against God, and he was very aware of the sin that was going on. And what did he do? He not only confessed the sin of the people, but he joined the people with his confession. He said, "Forgive us. Oh God, forgive us." Now I'm going to tell you, this is very important. Listen carefully. This is extremely important. Because when it comes to praying for real spiritual awakening, you know what most of us do? We get down and we say, "Now, dear God, if you would please straighten out brother so-and-so, we'd have revival. Oh, dear God, if you would get sister so-and-so straightened out, because, Lord, if she ever came to the altar, the altar wouldn't be long enough for her tongue," you see. We pray for other people thinking that they are the problem, when Nehemiah included himself. And Nehemiah said, "Oh, God, it's me too. And I confess not only for everyone else, but I'm confessing for me." Listen, dear friend, remember what we do over sin? We mourn over sin. We mourn over the possibility of sin. We mourn over the reality of sin. Nehemiah was spiritual because he said, "Oh God, I confess. I confess exactly what we are and what I am. We're sinners." Notice the third thing he did. And by the way, do we pray that way? Do we confess that way with an honest heart? He prayed not only with an honest heart, but he prayed with a holy fear. Look at verse number 8. The Bible says, "Remember, I beseech thee, the word that thou commandest thy servant Moses, saying, if ye transgress, I will scatter you abroad among the nations." That wasn't about to happen. That had already happened. And Nehemiah was saying, he was praying out of fear. He was saying, "Lord, you did it one time. Oh, dear God, you can judge us again. Oh, hear my prayer. Hear my repentant heart. Hear my confession. Oh, God, I'm looking unto you. Please don't judge us again like you are judging us now." Listen, folks, and I don't know if you realize this or not, but I'm going to tell you, the church in America, I'm talking about not the liberal church, the modernistic church. I'm not talking about the new evangelical church. I'm talking about the fundamental Bible believing. I'm talking about the church that believes the Bible, the church that preaches on heaven and hell, the church that literally says we're in union with God. We're in trouble tonight. We really are. Our thinking is drifting off toward the world and how we need to understand. Do you know, God has judged the church in many civilizations over the last 2,000 years. Why do we sit back arrogantly and think that God will not judge the church in the United States? It's arrogance, it's pride that would cause us to think that we've got a handle and God will not do anything about it. I'm going to tell you how to read Revelation chapter 3. Starting in verse number 14, and read about the church of Laodicea, where God begs that church to buy of him. God says, "Return unto me." Why? Because you say, "I have need of nothing." He had a holy fear of what God can do. Do we have a holy fear? Notice the next thing. In chapter 2 and verse number 4, he pleaded in faith that God would have a plan to resolve the problem. Listen very carefully to verse number 4 of chapter 2. "And the king said unto me, for what dost thou make request?" Now, Nehemiah had a long face. Nehemiah was walking around with a burden on him. And I don't think that Nehemiah really was trying to show the burden, because the king was the last one that he wanted to know that he had a burden. Because if the king was upset at him, it could mean his head. And the king loved Nehemiah, though. And here the king made a request. He said, "What's wrong with you, Nehemiah?" Look exactly what he did. I really love this. "So I prayed to the God of heaven." Do you know what Nehemiah was doing at that point in time, folks? He was pleading by faith in God because he knew God had a plan. Now, he didn't know what the plan was. And by the way, you go out and start a church, you don't know what the plan is. You're just starting a church. You go teach a Sunday school class, you don't know what the plan is. You just start teaching a Sunday school class. You get married. Now, you know part of what the plan is, but you're going to discover a whole lot later. You know, the fact is, we need to trust God and believe that God has a plan. It's called his will. And Nehemiah, in his state of slavery, was exercising a wonderful precept of spirituality. He was saying, "Oh God, I believe you have a plan." And immediately when the king
asking the question, he went right to the higher power. He went right to the throne of heaven. He went to the very one who could answer.

0: he prayed to the God of heaven. He believed in by faith that God had a plan. Now notice something else very quickly about that. He also believed that he was going to be part of God's plan, and he availed himself to that. Look at verse number 5 of Nehemiah chapter 2. And I said unto the king, if it please the king, and if thy servant have found favor in thy sight, that thou wouldest send me unto Judah. Oh, dear God, use me. Oh, dear God, use me. Now, here, this is critical. This is where spirituality will bring each and every one of us. Spirituality will bring us to a point where we individually will surrender. Do you know what we do? We surrender for others. Oh, God, send somebody to the mission field. Oh, God, call somebody to preach. Oh, God, call somebody to the Sunday school class. Oh, God, call somebody out soul winning. But do you know what's so important? When we become spiritual. Now, you listen carefully to me. When you become spiritual, you stop asking God to do it in somebody else's life, and you begin to ask God to do it in your life. That's so important. That's so vastly important because it becomes personal. It becomes so personal. And by the way, isn't our salvation personal? Isn't our relationship with God to be personal? Shouldn't God's will be exercised personally? Nehemiah not only knew by faith that God had a plan, but Nehemiah availed himself to be part of that plan by faith. And this is the ironic thing to me. Here's a guy that was a slave. Here was a guy who had no rights whatsoever. He wasn't like you. Now, I know that some of you students think you're slaves. I understand that. I know some of you think you're told when to get up, when to go to bed, when to go to class, and everything else of that nature. You're in a structured atmosphere. There's no question about that. But I'm going to tell you right now, you were not and are not in Nehemiah's situation. He had no rights, no say-so. He had absolutely no way of being able to get out of his slavery, yet he had faith in Almighty God. He believed God had a plan, and he availed himself to be part of the plan. And do you know what? It worked. The king said, okay, how long are you going to be gone? Isn't that great? That's just absolutely fantastic. That's marvelous. And that's God. That is God. No one else can do that. And here is Nehemiah, and he availed himself. Let me ask you the question. Do we avail ourselves? Do we avail ourselves to become part of the solution? Or do we just want someone else to be the resolver of the problem? Notice another thing very quickly. He not only became available, but Nehemiah was willing to stand the challenge of the world's power that came upon him because he availed himself. This is a sign of great spirituality. In chapter 2, in verse number 9, the Bible says, then I came to the governors beyond the river and gave them the king's letter. Now the king had sent captains of the army and horsemen with me. When Sanballat the Horonite and Tobiah the servant, the Ammonite, heard of it, it grieved them exceedingly that there were come a man to seek the welfare of the children of Israel. I'm going to tell you right now, you mark it down, you highlight in yellow, underscore it with red. I mean, you get this in your heart. The minute you exercise spirituality, you've got the undivided, total attention of the wicked one called Lucifer. He does not want you to be spiritual. He wants you to be mediocre. He wants you to float, not swim. He wants you to lie on your back and bask in the worldliness of this world. He doesn't want you to say, by the grace of God, I'm going to climb the mountain by faith. And by the grace of God, I'm going to plant the flag of salvation on the mountain that seems insurmountable. But I know I can do it because I can do all things through Christ which strengthens me. I can do it. But I'm going to tell you, every time you exercise spirituality, the devil's going to be right there. Let me prove it a little bit further to you. Please go with me a little bit further. You see, he wanted to do a job for God. Tobiah and Sanballat didn't. Go over to chapter 4. In chapter 4, listen to the nuisance that these men were. Verse number one. But it came to pass that when Sanballat heard that we were building a wall, he was wroth. In simple layman terms, that guy was flat mad. He was upset. He said, and took great indignation and mocked the Jews. And he spake before the brethren in the army of Samaria and said, what do these feeble Jews, will they fortify themselves? Will they sacrifice? Will they make an end in the day? Will they revive the stones out of the heap of the rubbish which are burned? And even old Tobias said in verse number 3, even that which they build, if a fox go up and shall even break it down, their stone wall. They were so critical. The world is critical toward those who believe the Bible. The world is always critical. But thank God for people who take this blessed word, hold it to their heart, and say, I believe, I believe, I believe the Word of God is the absolute final authority. I believe. Let me hurry along here because I got to give you a couple more things and I'm going to quit. He was spiritual not only because he was willing to stand the challenge, but he was spiritual because he wanted to see things the way they really were. Look at chapter 2 again, verse number 15. And I went up in the night and by the brook and viewed the wall and turned back and entered by the gate of the valley, so returned. What he did, he heard about the catastrophe, but he actually, when he got there, viewed the catastrophe, and it just literally overwhelmed him. I'm going to tell you right now, you can't leave this campus. You can't leave your home. You can't go down the street. You can't go to a store. You can't go to the mall. You can't go anywhere in the United States of America without seeing the absolute catastrophe and disaster of life. It's a fact. It's a fact. You see men and women who are living for the devil. It's a fact. And you see it with your own eyes. He wanted to see it with his own eyes. God honored him. And then look at what he did. He worked with a single-mindedness among the people. In chapter 4 and verse number 6, the Bible says, so built we the wall, and all the wall was joined together unto the half thereof, for the people had a mind to work. Do you know why those Jews had a mind to work? Because there was one man who exercised spirituality. And do you know what? Spirituality is contagious. But do you know why spirituality isn't contagious today? Because our recreation is contagious. Our entertainment is contagious. Our carnal-mindedness is contagious. We have all the human traits that are contagious to our children, to our friends, to our parents, to our brothers and sisters. But bless God, what we ought to do is let spirituality conquer the hearts of other people. May they see Christ in us. And that's exactly what happened. And the people got together and they began to work together. Thank God for churches who want to work together for the glory of God. Then notice something else very quickly. He promoted the value of defending and building. In chapter 4, in verse number 16, the Bible says, and it came to pass from that time forth that half of my servants wrought in the work and the other half of them held both the spears and the shields. Listen, we've got to defend and we've got to pursue. At the same time, you say, I'm just incapable of doing that. No, we can do it. If we are spiritual, we can do it. Now, I've got other points here, but I just don't have time tonight. But I want to get you back to our text. What drove Nehemiah to be spiritual? What really was the secret that motivated his heart to have a mind on God and to give all that he had to the Lord Jesus Christ? He said in verse number 13, also in chapter 5, I shook my lap and said, so God shake out every man from his house. Now I want you to catch this. You know what Nehemiah was saying? He said, I don't have any other choice than to be spiritual. I don't have any other choice than to let my mind rest upon God, because the only other choice I have is that God's going to take the great skirts of eternity and begin to shake them, and he's going to shake me right out of his will. He's going to shake me right out of my delegated power. Listen, do you know what the problem with some of you folks is tonight? You think you control God. That's exactly your problem. You think you control God. And you think you're right from your own perspective. And you control God. May God humble us tonight and realize if we don't become spiritual, if we don't be light and salt. God's going to shake us. He's not talking about losing your salvation. He's talking about taking us right out of His will for our life. There's another tragic verse. It's found over in Isaiah chapter 29. And in verse number 10 and verse number 11, do you know what God did to Israel? God said, all right, if you want to act like the heathen, if you want to live like the heathen, if you want to think like the heathen, if you want to deny the power of God, I'm going to close your eyes. And you can't see. He forced blindness on His own people. I preached a message this past January to my church. And I asked my church body this question: what is the worst thing that can happen to a Christian in 2004? I listed all kinds of horrific things that could happen. But let me tell you what it is. The worst thing in this world that can happen to you as a believer is for you and I to be so unspiritual, God will say, all right, I'm going to blind you. By the way, there are two types of blindness in the world. Natural blindness. Thank God for the light that interrupts natural blindness and causes us to see. Then there is spiritual blindness because we refuse to be a surrendered child of God. Nehemiah said, I'm afraid God's going to shake me out of His will for my life. And as the little fellow said, that just ain't going to happen. I'm going to believe God. May God help us tonight to believe Him. May God help us tonight to be spiritual. Listen, the world is dying for spirituality. Not a fraud, not a fake, not super piety, but honest to goodness, holy piety is what this world needs. You think about that. Let's pray. Father, we thank You tonight for Your word. Enrich our soul with it. In Jesus' name we pray. Amen.
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2: Welcome to the Word for Life, a daily study of Scripture with John Lanz, senior pastor of Bethel Baptist Church in Indianapolis, Indiana. Some churches look strong from the outside. They are loving, active, serving, growing. That was Thyatira. Jesus commended their charity, their faith, their patience, their works. In fact, He said they were doing more than when they first began. But something was quietly slipping beneath the surface. In a city filled with trade guilds, pagan practices, and moral compromise, the culture had begun to shape the church. A voice inside the fellowship was leading people away from truth, and the church was tolerating it. Today we open Revelation 2:18-29 and allow the Searching One to speak to His church and to our hearts.
3: Allow me to give a little bit of a refresher of how we interpret, how we evaluate, how we study the seven churches of Revelation. We look at it first with a historical perspective, knowing the past meaning, what these things refer to in the context of history. These were literal churches in literal cities. There are inferences and directions given in the particular letter that we can pull shades of meaning from through the archaeology of those particular cities, the writings historically about the city. So it is a historical review, a historical perspective. There's also the prophetical perspective as well. There's the future meaning. There are similarities to the church that was in the past that is seen in the present today. In fact, some have said that church history can be divided into seven distinct segments, and they parallel the church age in different stages of time, and the final age being the age of the Laodicean church. I think that that's an appropriate way to do that. It's not a hard and fast rule, but I do think it's an appropriate way to look at the context of the church. Then there are the personal perspective, the individual application. All of us who are here tonight, whether or not you are a member of Bethel Baptist Church, if you are saved and forgiven and baptized by the blood of Jesus Christ into the family of God, you're part of the church. Now, the local church is important, and these are local churches, but all of us are part of the church as well, the church that will be in heaven. By the way, When we get to heaven, there will be no Bethel Baptist Church. There will be a single church, and that's the church of the Lord Jesus Christ. So we look at this as the individual application. What type of church member am I? Where am I at in the context of what I'm reading here in the context of Revelation 2 and 3? And then there's also the congregational perspective, the local church. What best describes the local church? Are there elements of that church in Asia Minor that's prevalent in the church today? And I think we can see that. I've made note of it of a few Sundays. Some things that we see within the context of the evangelical church, some things that we see within the context of even Bethel Baptist at times that we should be aware of. Today we study the church of Thyatira. It's the church that is that we know the least about archaeologically. The remains of the city are in the modern town of Askir, Turkey. It's really the furthest city away from the seven churches. I visited the city twice, and it's astounding when you go there. It's right in the downtown of this major metropolitan city, and the remains are about the size of a small city park. There's really not much there that you can see. In fact, the people who live in the city pass by it every day, not even recognizing the historical aspect that is there. It's often overlooked because it's fenced off, it's blocked off, and most people can't go in to see it. So little is known about the Church of Thyatira because there's few historical documents, there's not much archaeological data that can be pulled. Here's what we do know. It was the ancient Greek city, Pelopia, during the Hellenistic period around 290 BC. And then after that, it was shortly after that, named the city of Thyatira. It was named the city of Thyatira by King Seleucus Nicator, and he determined that after his wife had given birth to their daughter, that he would name this particular city after that daughter. So he named the child, named the city Thyatira, which means daughter. Thyatira was also a military city. It was really the buffer between those foreign entities that would come to attack the other city-states that would be there, like Pergamos. This would be the first line of defense. The city of Thyatira was built up in such a way that they would be that protector for the remaining Roman areas of Asia Minor. In fact, Caesar's elite guard was stationed there because they were on the eastern front of the Roman Empire, protecting those enemies that would march from the east. Spiritually, Thyatira would be known as an occult city. It had a temple for fortune tellers, and the temple was famous there for the female oracle, Sambathe, who would be present to tell the future for those who would come and ask the question. Many people believe, when we read the text here in just a moment, that this is the reference to Jezebel that is present in the church of Thyatira. You'll find that reference in verse number 20. I don't think that is the case. I don't think that it's the occultic aspect of a fortune teller, an oracle that would be present. I think that there's a spiritual aspect to it more than just the historical, physical aspect of it. So it was a city that was full of the occult. And ironically, when you go to the modern city, you're going to find that on every street corner, there are still palm readers. There are still those who are soothsayers and fortune tellers that you can see throughout the entire city. It still has that spirit of occultism, even to this day in Askir, Turkey. Thyatira was also an industrial city. It was a great city of commerce, a place of trade. One of the things that was characteristic about the city was that they had a number of trade guilds that were there. You'll recall that we've talked about in some of the other seven churches that there were trade guilds that if you did not bow down and say Caesar is Lord, they would not do business with you. They would not allow you to be part of their professional organization, their trade organization. And as you read this letter to Thyatira, you're going to notice that some of the trades are mentioned. They're even reflected in the text. The trade guild of the bronze smith is found in verse 18. He has feet as the fine brass. The potter's guild is mentioned in verse number 27. He talks about vessels of pottery that shall be broken. And then I think the one that we all are most familiar with would be the clothing guild, Acts chapter 16. Lydia of Thyatira was a seller of purple there in Philippi where she heard the gospel. She was collecting the purple dye from the shellfish of Philippi to take back to the city of Thyatira to be able to make the beautiful clothing that they would sell. These were the trade guilds that filled the city of Thyatira. Most of them had a god or a goddess, the patron or matron goddess that, or god that they would follow in their pagan practices. And they organized themselves around the religion of the city that was very occultic, very anti-Christian in their perspective. But verse 18 says that Jesus comes and he sees the church and he speaks to the church in a unique way. Let's begin reading our text in verse 18 where the scripture says, "And unto the angel of the church in Thyatira." Now, who is the angel? The angel is the pastor. He speaks to the pastor, so the pastor speaks to the church. "Unto the pastor and the church in Thyatira write, These things saith the Son of God, who hath eyes like unto a flame of fire, and his feet are like fine brass. I know thy works, and charity, and service, and faith, and thy patience, and thy works, and the last to be more than the first. Notwithstanding, I have a few things against thee, because thou sufferest that woman Jezebel, which calleth herself a prophetess, to teach and to seduce my servants, which commit fornication, and to eat things sacrificed unto idols. And I gave her space to repent of her fornication, and she repented not. Behold, I will cast her into a bed, and them that commit adultery with her into great tribulation, except they repent of their deeds. And I will kill her children with death, and all the churches shall know that I am he which searcheth the reins and hearts, and I will give unto every one of you according to your works. But unto you I say, and unto the rest in Thyatira, as many as have not this doctrine, and which have not known the depths of Satan, as they speak, I will put upon you none other burden, but that which ye have already, hold fast till I come. And he that overcometh and keepeth my works unto the end, to him will I give power over the nations. And he shall rule them with a rod of iron, and the vessels of the potter shall they be broken to shivers, and even as I have received of my Father. And I will give him the morning star. He that hath an ear, let him hear what the Spirit saith unto the churches." Well, Jesus begins this letter to the angel, to the pastor of the church, and he identifies who he is. He says, "I am the Son of God who has eyes like unto a flame of fire, feet like unto fine brass." He is the saving one. He is the Son of God. He is the searching one. He is the eyes of flame of fire who sees everything. And he has feet like fine brass, a picture of the sovereignty of who he is. He is the sovereign God as well. With all the perception and the power that is found in this description of Christ, he then begins to talk about the church. Notice, first of all, he speaks of the character of the church. And it's as if there's a laundry list of things that he says about the church that they are doing well. Number one, he says they are a church that is loving. He speaks of their charity. This is, again, that familiar Greek word agape. The volitional choice, the choice to love. They are a loving church. They choose to love one another. That's key in any church. You have to choose to love. It's not just some emotion that you feel. It's not just something that's a natural response. It requires the supernatural response of the Holy Spirit working in us as we choose to love. Not only are they a loving church, the Bible says they're a lively church. He says, I know your service. Circle that word service. It's where we really get our English word deacon from. Deaconos is the word that would be used there. It's an interesting word for a deacon. It means dia, and then konos has the idea of service in the dust. Through the dust is literally the picture that is here. This is a picture of a church that was actively serving. I think the best way to describe it, how many in my generation remember watching Charlie Brown on television, on CBS in the evenings? Do you remember the character on Charlie Brown called Pigpen? And wherever Pigpen went, there was dust that was always around her. But in that image, I think, is an image of what we find here in this particular picture of their service. Wherever there was, they were kicking up dust. They were moving fast. They were active in what they were doing. They were lively in their service. But then not only were they loving and they were lively, they were listening. He says again that he knows their works, their charity, their service, and notice this, their faith. We talked about this morning how faith comes about in our lives. Faith comes by, say it with me, hearing. If the church is going to have faith, it has to be hearing the word of God. Romans 10, verse 17. They were listening to what the Lord had to say.
2: As we step back from Revelation chapter 2, in these churches, one truth becomes clear. Jesus sees his church. He sees our faithfulness. He sees our drift. He sees our love, our labor, our compromise, and our courage. And he speaks not to condemn, but to call us back to himself. That is the grace of Christ. He walks among his churches, he searches hearts, he offers repentance, and he promises himself to those who overcome. 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

0: 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It's time for a message from the former pastor of Campus Church, Dennis McBride.
1: Hebrews chapter 8, would you join me there? Hebrews 8. While you're turning, picture with me a Moabite who happens to wander over the hilltop, and there in the valley he finds the nation of Israel. And it's quite a crowd, so he goes down to find out what's going on. And as he comes into the camp, it seems like a big day because everybody has turned out. And in the midst of all that crowd, he notices a man who comes walking out, and he's in a beautiful robe. He has a gem-studded breastplate on, a funny-looking hat, and when he walks, you can hear him walk because he has bells attached to his outfit. And he walks over to an Israelite and says, "Who's that?" He says, "Oh, that's Aaron. He's the brother of Moses. He's our high priest. And this is our National Day of Atonement. Happens once a year. A lot of good things are going to happen." He says, "Well, you know, as I came through the camp there, I saw some animals tethered over here. Saw a big fine bullock and a couple of goats and some rams. What's that about?" Well, what he's going to do in just a few minutes, he's going to take that bullock over there and he's going to offer that bullock for his own sin. And then he's going to offer one of those goats for our sins. And he's going to turn the other goat out and run him out of the camp. And the Moabite looked at him and said, "Oh, let me get this straight. He's going to sacrifice the bullock, that big, fine bullock, for himself. And that scrawny goat for the nation. He must be one bad man." He said, no, you don't understand. Our high priest has to be holy and spotless and undefiled because he's going to take blood for himself. See that building over there, that brownish-looking thing, looks like a tent covered in animal skins? That's our tabernacle. He's going to go over there in a minute and take blood in there for himself, and then he'll come out and sacrifice that goat and take that blood in there for the nation. I say our high priest has to be holy, has to be spotless, has to be undefiled. And the Moabite said, "Oh, you mean he has to be like God?" "Yes, that's true." "Well, you know, I find people that operate on that level that's a little bit cold and a little bit abstract. You know, I'd want a priest that was also human. I'd want a priest that also could feel what I feel. I'd want a priest that understood how just dirty and ugly life can be. I'd want a priest who had been disappointed. I'd want a priest who had been denied. I'd want a priest who'd been made fun of. I'd want a priest maybe who had been betrayed. He'd be more like me. He'd be more sympathetic to me. He'd understand me." And the Israelite looked back and said, "I know exactly what you mean. And I'd even want more. I'd want a high priest that could meet my needs. You know, he's only one. Aaron's only one guy. And look at this crowd. And if he met with every one of us individually and tried to meet our needs, it would take years for him to do that. I would want a priest that could hear the cry of the people and could meet all of their needs. That's the kind of priest I would want." And these two shook hands and agreed. "We want a holy priest, a human priest, and a priest that can help us. We want such an high priest." Hebrews 8, chapter 1. Hebrews 8, verse 1. "Now the things which we have spoken, this is the sum. We have such an high priest who is set on the right hand of the throne of the majesty in the heavens, a minister of the sanctuary and of the true tabernacle, which the Lord pitched and not man." Sometimes the word of God takes our heart and causes us to soar into areas and to see things that our natural eye cannot see. And here we are in verse 1 of chapter 8, and I believe we have one of those scenes. It's beautiful. We have such an high priest, but he said more than that. This is the sum. This is the main point that I've been trying to make since I started talking to you in chapter 1. Here's the sum of the matter. Here's the high point of the matter. Here's the pinnacle of my argument. We have such an high priest. Can you see him seated at the right hand of God as an eternal high priest? You do know, don't you, that the night before he was crucified, he prayed this: "O Father, glorify thou me with thine own self, with the glory which I had with thee before the world was." And God answered his prayer, and he glorified him in glory. Can you see him as he walks up to the throne and the angelic choir breaks into song, almost as good as the Rejoice choir? And they bust out into a magnificent number. And Michael, who appears to be the general announcer for heaven, steps out and says, "Behold, the Lamb of God." And the 24 elders who represent the Old and New Testament saints immediately fall upon their knees and throw their crowns at his feet, because he's the only one worthy of honor. And the four creatures begin to fly and sing, "Holy, holy, holy, Lord God Almighty." Do you see it? We have such an high priest. And this is the sum of the argument. What's he been talking about? Jesus is better. Jesus is better. Jesus is better. Look at three ways he's better here very quickly. He's better in his position. Where is he? He is seated. He is set on the right hand of the throne of the majesty of God. This points to completed work. Where he is the physical representation of his cry on the cross. It is finished. Earthly priests don't sit down, they just keep working. But don't get the impression, just because he's seated, that he is inactive. He is not. Take a look at what he's doing, verse 2. He's a minister of the sanctuary. He works all the time on our behalf. Jesus never exhibited, never one time, the self-conscious aloofness that man will exhibit when they have a position of superiority and authority. Not my Savior. My Savior served. He spent his whole life serving. He spoke to those that nobody else would speak to. He reached out to those that no one else cared for. He ate with those that were outcast. He touched the untouchable. He washed his own disciples' feet. He serves and serves and serves and serves. And there he is by the throne. What's he doing? He's praying for you. He's interceding for us. He has sprinkled his blood on the mercy seat for those that don't know him. He has made full and complete atonement. He ministers and he serves all the time. He ministers to me. The word minister is a compound word. It means work belonging to the people, or work pertaining to the people. What Jesus does, he does for you. What Jesus does, he does for me. Do you see him? Seated there in a loving constancy as he serves and serves and serves on our behalf. When he prays, it's for me. When he intercedes, it's for you. He serves for us. He has a better reality. A better reality. That tabernacle, verse 2 says, was not the one made by man. It was the one the Lord pitched. Verse 3, for every high priest is ordained to offer gifts and sacrifices. Wherefore it is necessary that this man have somewhat also to offer. For if he were on earth, he should not be a priest, seeing that there are priests that offer gifts according to the law, who serve under the example and shadow of heavenly things, as Moses was admonished of God when he was about to make the tabernacle. For see, saith he, that thou make all things according to the pattern showed to thee in the mount. He's a better reality. Priests offer gifts, and this man, it says, should also have somewhat to offer. What did he offer? Look at chapter 9, verse 14. How much more shall the blood of Christ, who through the eternal Spirit offered himself without spot to God, purge your conscience from dead works to serve the living God? He offered himself, not the blood of an animal. Moses received very minute details about the tabernacle. The curtains, the ark, the lampstand, the table of showbread, everything was given him in great detail. We know that because of Exodus chapter 25, verse 40. And I quote, "And look that thou make them after their pattern, which was showed thee in the mount." Everything I told you, make it that way. But those earthly priests served in an example, a model. They served in a shadow of the reality of the tabernacle in glory. Shadow simply means an imperfect portrayal. Those priests served for all those years in an imperfect portrayal of what the reality is in heaven. How glorious is that tabernacle? How glorious is the place where my Savior serves? If you walked into the tabernacle in the desert, it would be absolutely marvelous. Gold was on everything. Beautiful inlay into the tapestry themselves, and the candlestick shed light on all that, and it just danced on all that gold. And if you walked in there in the holy place, you'd think, my goodness, this is a beautiful, beautiful place. It was the most glorious thing in all of the desert, was that holy place. But we can't even imagine that. We can't really see that. Try as you can with your human imagination, you will not be able to truly picture the glory of the tabernacle that's in heaven, where my Savior serves every day, every minute on my behalf. He has a better reality than they had. And he offered a better covenant. Look at verse 6. But now hath he obtained a more excellent ministry, by how much also he is the mediator of a better covenant, which was established upon better promises. For if that first covenant had been faultless, then should no place have been sought for the second. For finding fault with them, he saith, behold, the days come, saith the Lord, when I will make a new covenant with the house of Israel and with the house of Judah, not according to the covenant that I made with their fathers in the day when I took them by the hand to lead them out of the land of Egypt, because they continued not in my covenant, and I regarded them not, saith the Lord. A better covenant. The first covenant was law. The first covenant said, here's the law, keep the law. Keep the law, I'll do good things for you. Don't keep the law, I'll do bad things. That was the covenant. It didn't work. God sent a better covenant in his Son, Jesus Christ. The old covenant was flawed. And why was it flawed? So it was flawed because the law was flawed. No, the law is perfect. The law is holy. The law is nothing more than the reflection of the character of God himself. There was nothing wrong with the law. The problem was us. Look what he has to say about that. Verse 8, for finding fault with them. With them. There's the fault. Later on he says, they couldn't keep, they did not keep my covenant. And I disregarded them. It was our problem. The natural mind does not submit to law. Romans 8, because the carnal mind is enmity against God, is at war with God, and is not subject to the law of God, cannot submit to the law of God. Neither indeed can it be in subjection to the law. Our heart, our nature, will not allow us to obey the law. We just can't. Our flesh is at war against everything high and holy, and the law was perfect. And the law was pure. The new covenant was founded on better promises, better for us. Under the new covenant, we have the ability to actually do the right thing. The old covenant failed. The old covenant couldn't do the job. The old covenant couldn't get us in a right relationship with God. The old covenant didn't deliver. This one delivered. And allows us to have with God what he wanted us to have. Verses 8 through 12 of Hebrews 8 are nothing more than a quote of Jeremiah chapter 31, verses 31 to 34. Well, what was going on in Jeremiah chapter 31? It's the reign of Josiah. And they have found the book of the law. And they brought it out and they began to read it. And we're in the midst of national revival and national renewal. But there's a pessimism throughout the entire book of Jeremiah. Why? Because Jeremiah is intuitive enough to know that although the people are coming back and although they're telling God they're going to obey, I know they're not going to be able to do it. And I know they cannot keep the law. And all the changes that are being made are cosmetic at best. And they did indeed fail again. It was them, verse 8 says, not the law. As you look at this narrative from Jeremiah that we find in Hebrews, you'll find that God begins to speak not about the people anymore, but about himself. And it's what he's going to do. And he speaks over and over again in first person. I, my, me. This new covenant is about me. It's all about God. This new covenant is one that I'm going to make happen. You failed to keep the first one. I am going to establish this one. and I can do it. He talked to the Jews like they were children. I took them by the hand to lead them out of the land of Egypt, verse 9 says. They're like juveniles, and he treated them that way. If you behave, I'll reward you. If you disbehave, I'll punish you. I have to teach you by object lessons, the temple, the priest's robes, the sacrifices. I have to teach you with all these object lessons. It still didn't work. So what did God do? He looked ahead. He looked ahead in Jeremiah. He talks about it here. I'm going to establish a new covenant, and it's not going to require conditions because you can't keep the conditions anyway. I'm going to do this of myself and in and of myself, and I'm going to be the one who offers the covenant, and I'm going to be the one who makes sure the covenant is kept. And what I offer you is something without conditions. You just come. It's dependent upon me. Well, what about this new covenant? There are wonderful things said about this new covenant. If you look, please, at verse 10. For this is the covenant that I will make with the house of Israel after those days, saith the Lord. Let me help you to understand here. You're sitting here thinking, well, I am not Jewish. I am not in the house of Israel. How can this apply to me? Those of us that trust the Lord and follow the Lord are said to be the spiritual children of Abraham. We get in on this because of Calvary. We get in on this because Jesus Christ died for all men. We get in on this because it was not his will that any should perish, but that all should come to repentance. So we get in on it, even though we're not in the tribe, the nation of Israel. Better promises were offered to the Jews, but they're available to us. And in the verses that follow, we look at several. A transformation, a relationship, knowledge, and forgiveness, all part of this new covenant that he offers. In verse 10, a transformation. Look what he said. I will put my laws into their mind and write them in their hearts. A transformation of the people. The problem with the old covenant was they couldn't keep it. It was all external. It was outside them, and there was nothing in them that allowed them to please God. And because it was all external and they couldn't keep the law, it just simply didn't satisfy. There was no transformation in the heart and mind of the people. No power inside to live it out. We are the children of infirmities. We simply cannot do it. We are not able to conquer the power of sin in our lives. Only God can do that. Romans tells us what our problem is. There is none righteous, no, not one. That's our condition. All have sinned and come short of the glory of God. That is our condition. Writing the law on the heart, taking the holiness and purity that the law represented as God, and bringing it into our being was beyond us. We couldn't do it. We couldn't do it. So God said, here's what I'm going to do. I'm going to write my law on their heart. I'm going to come into them, and I'm going to dwell in them. And I'm going to put my law there. I'm going to impart my law to them. I'm going to impute my law. I am going to ingrain my law. I am going to come in and live, and the holiness that is me will be in them. Dr. Christian Bernard, first surgeon to ever perform a heart transplant, went to Dr. Philip Blayberg, who was the man who he had performed the transplant on, and said, how would you like to see your old heart? Sure. So they walked in the lab, and he pulled down this big jar and put on some gloves and reached in there and pulled out this heart and handed it to Dr. Blayberg. So he became the only man in history to hold his own heart in his hand, standing there looking at it. He said this, so this is the heart that gave me so much trouble. Plopped it back down in the jar and walked out of the room. You know what our problem is? We can't walk away from our old heart. It's with us. The only thing that can happen is that God change it. And he can change the heart. Ezekiel 11, I will give them one heart, and I will put a new spirit within you, and I will take the stony heart out of their flesh and will give them a heart of flesh. When he gives us a new nature in Christ, our spiritual wants are suddenly suited to to his law. And we're no longer at war, but he has placed it within our heart. 2 Corinthians, therefore, if any man be in Christ, he's a new creature. New creature does not mean something made from that was old. New creature means made from nothing. It's brand new. Old things are passed away. All things are become new. What was needed was a new nature, a heart liberated from its bondage of sin, a heart that not only could know God and love God and his will, but had the power to do it. That was beyond us. And God said, I'm going to make a covenant with you, and I'm going to give that to you. I'm going to give you a new heart if you'll come to me and let me. He also said this, I'll give you a relationship. Last phrase in verse 10, and I will be to them a God, and they shall be to me a people. God's word to Moses was that I will take these people to myself as a nation, Exodus 6, and I will take you to me for a people, and I will be to you a God. That covenant, as we've already said, was conditional. They couldn't fulfill their end of the bargain. And because of that, the relationship was always strained. Verse 9 says, because they continued not in my covenant, he says, I regarded them not. The relationship was broken, and he wants to have a fixed relationship with you. Exodus 19:8, it amazes me. Moses comes down off the mountain and says, here's what God expects of us. Let me read to you what he wants us to do in order for us to be his people. He's going to be our God. And they said this, all the Lord hath spoken, we will do. And you know, it wasn't too long before they were dancing around a bonfire and worshiping a golden calf, which they have made. They just couldn't do it. But he says this, they said, we will, but they could not. I'm saying to you, I will, and I can. I will make for you a relationship with me. I will be to them a God. He offers himself. They will be to me a people. He draws you to himself. Have you ever wanted a relationship with the God that made you? He's offering you a deep, soul-satisfying relationship, which he is offering, and he's offering it without condition. Just come. He also offered knowledge. Look at verse 11. They shall not teach every man his neighbor and every man his brother, saying, know the Lord, for they all shall know me, from the least to the greatest. They had to go to the priest and find out what was up. They had to talk to him all the time. He was the channel of information. They ended up later going to the Pharisees, the Sadducees, and everybody else looking for the truth. And tell us what we should do and tell us what we should know. And God says, no, my covenant, I will put my knowledge. I will put knowledge of me in your heart. And you won't have to go to your neighbor and teach him. And you won't have to go to your neighbor and ask to be taught. I will give you knowledge of me. How badly have you ever wanted to know God? John 17, this is eternal, life eternal, that they might know thee, the only true God, and Jesus Christ, whom thou hast sent. Not a command, it's an invitation. God gives us his word, God gives us his Holy Spirit, and says, come to me, I'll teach you. John 14, the Comforter, which is the Holy Ghost, whom the Father will send in my name, he shall teach you all things. Philippians 3, oh, that I may know him. He offers you, clearly, he offers you a relationship. He offers you the privilege and the right to know him. Oh, how the heart of man longs to know God. Oh, how the heart of man hungers to know the one that made him. And God said, I'm not going to make it hard for you. You come to me, I'll give you knowledge of me. I will place knowledge of me in your heart. I will give you the Spirit of God, and he will teach you all things concerning me. And you can know me, who to know is life eternal. Not only does he give us and offer us in this new covenant transformation, a relationship and knowledge, he offers forgiveness. Look at verse 12. This is what the old covenant couldn't do. Sins were covered, waiting for the blood of Christ to forgive. Verse 12, "For I will be merciful to their unrighteousness, and their sins and their iniquities will I remember no more." Forgiveness is the most important aspect of the new covenant. I find it somewhat interesting that forgiveness is tied to memory. For God knows everything. How can God forget? God can only forget when He wills to do so. And He wills to do so. Think about it. How heavy is the sin on your heart? How does it weigh on you? How does it crush you? How does it burden you and bother you? God says, not only am I not interested in it, I want to forgive it, and I want to forget it. And I'll help you do the same thing. Our sins are forgotten because His love and grace have determined together to forgive them. And they can be forgotten. Romans 5:8 says this, "God commendeth His love toward us in that while we were yet sinners, Christ died for us." Commendeth is a beautiful word. It means to exhibit. God exhibited, He showed, He exposed it to your heart plainly and openly that He loved you in that He died for you when you were a sinner, not when you turned over a new leaf, not when you felt good enough to come, not when your conscience, you feel, had been somewhat cleared up. He died when we were sinners and had nothing to offer Him but our sin, and that's all we have. And there He exhibits His love to us and His willingness to forgive. How much does God love you? Look at Calvary. It's exposed there. There he sits. Do you see him? Right there by the Father. He serves in prayers and intercession. He dwells in a perfect tabernacle, His cleansing blood having been applied to the mercy seat. How does that affect you? John 20 says this, "These are written that you might believe that Jesus is the Christ, the Son of God, and that believing you might have life through His name." God desires this morning to write His holiness on your heart. He wants to come in and dwell there. He wants a relationship with you, and He's telling you it's possible. He wants you to know Him, and He's telling you knowledge is available. He wants to forgive you, and it's totally, completely, honestly and openly offered. Verse 13, where are you? Where are you this morning? I hope you're at verse 13. Verse 13 says this, "In that He saith a new covenant, He hath made the first old. Now that which decayeth and wax

0: New covenant where God said, I'm giving you what you need. I will transform you. I will give you a relationship. I will teach you of me. I will forgive and forget the sin that keeps us apart. Guilty, vile and helpless we, spotless Lamb of God was he. Full atonement, can it be? Hallelujah. What a Savior. Lifted up was he to die. It is finished was his cry. Now in heaven exalted high. Hallelujah. What a Savior.
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2: Okay, if you will, take your Bibles out and turn to Matthew chapter 5. Matthew chapter 5. 8 o'clock this morning, I gave an exam. Listen, do you hear the mourning of my students? Yeah, some need to mourn. They'll find out a little bit later when it's posted. How many of you have had an exam been posted and you're in mourning? Or you should be. Mercy days, when I saw that this fit at this time, I thought, oh boy, I got to take your thoughts from mourning for things that are important, but to mourning for things that are critical. See, what we're going to talk about in this second beatitude, the beatitude for today, deals with a matter that's a little bit bigger, a little broader, a little bit more important, deeper, a little bit more significant. Matthew chapter 5. You have your Bibles there? Follow along as I read the second beatitude, verse 4. Blessed are they that mourn, for they shall be comforted. Blessed are they that mourn, for they shall be comforted. As we look at this beatitude, we're going to look at three aspects of this second beatitude that should assist us in a correct perspective and action against sin. Now listen, both sin in your life and mine and sin in the world around us. Blessed are they that mourn. That's the premise, the first aspect. We're going to look at the attitude definition. And what I want you to do as we look through this beatitude today is to notice several contrasts. The first contrast is right here in the premise. Blessed are they that mourn. Now, you understand that word blessed means happy. Not happy, giddy happy, but happy, pleasant. I've got the inner peace, the inner disposition, the inner perspective because of outward or because of inward character. It's a mindset now. It's future anticipation of blessing and reward. And with each one of these beatitudes, there is a premise and there is a promise. If you understand the premise, and that's plugged into your life and mine, those that are watching later by video chapel, then that promise is ours to claim. So putting that together, we are to be happy, we're blessed. Now this first contrast, we have blessed, and then look just a few words later, mourn. In my study Bible, I've got a Ryrie study Bible, and he makes this comment down in the bottom. As far as this blessed, Jesus is contrasting sharply with the characteristics of the Pharisees, who were proud, thinking they had already attained righteousness. And that really ties to the first two particularly, but the rest of the Beatitudes, last time, poor in spirit, understanding who we are, we lack God, we need God. And then this one here, having a right understanding, a right view, a right perspective of the sin in the world.

0: That causes us to mourn. So we're to be happy, we're blessed. Put in conjunction with the last part of this premise, blessed are they that mourn. That word mourn literally means to lament, to grieve with a grief that takes possession of one's whole being. It cannot be hid. Now, do you see the contrast? Blessed, happy, mourn, grief. But God's the one that put those together so that we understand what it is to be your perspective, my perspective, of the world in which we live and who we are in this world in which we live. Let me give you the attitude definition. If you're writing things down, this would be a good thing to write. To mourn. Coming face to face with our own sin and the world's sin, seeing the awfulness, and have great, genuine remorse. I'll repeat that. Mourn. Coming face to face, eyeball to eyeball, with our sin and with the sin around us, the sin of the world, and seeing the awfulness of that sin and have a genuine remorse. Now, the idea is to sob in sorrow over sin. Our sin as we see it in our life and the sin in the world as we observe it. That's to be our perspective. In yesterday's AM message, Pastor Redlin focused our attention on seeing the sin within and the sin around us, the realities of sin. Sin, all sin, any sin, he reminded us, is a big deal. But as we look at the world, and sometimes as we look at ourselves, as we look at it, we go, hey, it's really no big deal. But it is. See, we need to look at sin accurately. Having a keen awareness of the pain of sin. The pain of sin, it grieves God. The pain of sin, oftentimes it harms others. The pain of sin, it damages us. Take your Bible, if you will, and turn over to Ephesians chapter 4. See, one of the problems of the world, and unfortunately it's creeped into the church, is that we've gotten calloused to sin. Ephesians chapter 4, verse 19 and 20. The Bible is the best commentary on itself. It says this, but being past feeling. That word elsewhere can be translated calloused. Being past feeling, have given themselves over unto lasciviousness to work all uncleanliness with greediness. Now notice verse 20, it says, but ye have not so learned Christ. This isn't what we have been taught. This isn't what we have learned. This isn't the perspective that we have from the Word of God. But we have allowed ourselves to come to this place of being past feeling, calloused. I grew up in the Midwest. It gets cold up there. I remember as a fifth, sixth grader, junior higher, I had a paper route. And it was about a mile and a half one direction, and then you came back. And then it was about a half a mile another direction, and then a quarter of a mile. And when it was cold out, it wasn't fun. And we didn't have good boots. You know, ask your grandparents about those rubber boots that have the snaps. And when they break off, and you hope you got to shuffle your feet to keep them on. Then you have gloves that when they get wet, they do more harm than good. And I can remember a lot of times coming back from that paper route walking. I never got frostbite, thank the Lord. I think I was close several times. I mean, my hands were so cold, they were past feeling. You know, you come back and my mom had to undress, take my coat off, take my boots off, because my fingers weren't working. Now, that's the idea, that's the concept here, past feeling. You're not sensitive to sin, therefore, you really can't, and you don't do anything with it. Past feeling, the pain of sin, you become calloused, and it will do damage. It does damage to your relationship with God. Now, you don't lose your relationship, you forfeit the fellowship. It can do damage with relationships with other individuals. It does damage to yourself because now you see yourself and now you excuse yourself and it's easier to go down the wrong path. Accurately understanding sin. Blessed are they that mourn. Putting those two concepts together. A contrast, yes. But if you have the right perspective, that's the thrust of this particular beatitude. That takes us to our second aspect, the practical divine directive. And we're talking about this mourning, this sorrow. The Bible makes it clear there are two types of mourning, two types of sorrow. Another passage I want you to turn to is 2 Corinthians. 2 Corinthians chapter 7. 2 Corinthians chapter 7. Paul is writing to this church. This is 2 Corinthians. He's written previously to this church. They had some serious things that they needed to deal with. They dealt with them, and this is kind of a follow-up letter that you're going in the right direction. You need to keep going in the right direction. And he says in this particular section of 2 Corinthians is that he loved them. He cared for them. It wasn't that he wanted them to feel bad. He wanted them to have the right perspective of sorrow so that as they continue to look at sin in their lives, they would allow that sorrow, that godly sorrow, to produce repentance and reconciliation. Look at it. I'm starting in verse 9. Now I rejoice, not that ye were made sorry. They were made sorry. But that your sorrow, but ye sorrowed to repentance. You had the right kind of sorrow, and you changed your mind about sin. You changed your mind about the direction you were going. For you were made sorrow. Sorry, look at it, after a godly manner, that you might receive damage by us in nothing. I didn't mean to hurt or to do damage, but to help. Sometimes it hurts. Sometimes pain is necessary to be helped. Verse 10, for godly sorrow worketh repentance to salvation, not to be repented of. Here's the contrast. But the sorrow of the world worketh death. For behold, this same self thing that ye sorrowed after a godly sort, what carefulness it wrought in you, yea, what clearing of yourselves, yea, what indignation. It goes on and it talks about you have approved yourself to be clear in this manner. Now, let's look at this passage. Let's ask ourselves the question, do you see the contrast between godly sorrow and worldly sorrow. He's painting a graphic picture, those watching later, very important to understand. We have to choose what way we are going to sorrow, because you and I, all of us, will sorrow over our sin. That's a fact. We'll just do it. But are you going to do it the worldly way, or are you going to do it the Bible way? You see, sorrow of the world is mere regret. The key is what it accomplishes, what it produces. Did you see it in the text? It's right there. It worketh death. The wording emphasizes the inevitability, the outworking of death, of separation, all that we want, all that we need, all that God wants us to have. We're separated. It's removed because of sin. If you go to the jails, you go to the prisons, and you ask those that are there, are you sorry for what you've done, why you're here? And they'll say, yes, I'm sorry. How could I be so stupid to get caught? See, that's the sorrow of the world, for the most part, not to turn from. That's why there's so many repeat offenders. See, the world's sorrow. But strong contrast in the text, you have the opposite. You have another choice. That's godly sorrow, where there's change. You throw yourself on God's mercy, on God's grace, and you have reconciliation. That's what happened with the Corinthian church. That's what needs to happen to all of us as we come face to face with sin. This godly sorrow. See, worldly sorrow, there's no change. Just sorry I got caught. I need to do better next time. I'm not putting off sin. I'm going to continue in my sin, and hopefully next time I'll be a little bit more careful. Did you notice in the text, godly sorrow brings repentance unto salvation? The key is that godly sorrow accomplishes, produces the removal of the guilt and deliverance from that guilt, and there's restoration and reconciliation. Let me read that definition once again. Coming face to face with our own sin and the world's sin, seeing the awfulness and having genuine remorse. There's action. With sorrow, there's always action. The question we need to ask ourselves, is it the appropriate action? Is the action what brings about what God desires and plans in your life and mine? You see, godly sorrow should produce anger. Godly anger, sinless anger. Again, going back to Pastor Redland the last couple of Sunday nights, I told Dr. Atkins, it's amazing how God is bringing other things that you're hearing, whether in chapel or in church, together with what I'm going through as far as the Beatitudes. Listen, our God's a big God, isn't he? He kind of brings these things together and go, oh, okay, yeah, now I see how this fits and this fits. And what we're doing is we're putting the pieces of the puzzle of what the Christian life needs to look at. And hopefully it's getting to the point where other people then can look at the puzzle and can see what? Can see Jesus. Because that's what the Beatitudes are all about. It's the character of Christ that God wants to see in us as we develop that, so that we can be the light that he wants us to be, and we can be the salt that the world desperately needs. Now, you're aware that we are commanded to be angry. We are. Ephesians chapter 4, verse 26. Be angry, command, but sin not. And the way you sin not is Proverbs 14, 29, James 1, 19, slow to wrath. Proverbs chapter 16, verse 32, slow to anger. See, we have another contrast. What type of anger? There's two types of anger. You have hot anger and you have holy anger. And you've been reminded of the characteristics of sinless anger. It's slow, it's controlled. There's a direction, there's a purpose, there's a focus. You see, sinless anger is unselfish, sinless anger, no grudges, no revenge. Sinless anger has a purpose, has a focus. See, as we focus on that sin which offends and misrepresents God, it should stir something up in us. When we see that sin as it harms others, it should stir something up in us. We see that which stirs up strife, that confuses and distorts truth, that promotes sin, promotes wickedness. Here's a question I have to ask myself. When I come face to face with that, what's my response? What about you? Do you get angry at sin in your life? Do you get angry at sin as you see it in the world? Do you do anything about it? Seeing sin accurately should motivate us to action. You see, if we follow this beatitude, blessed are they that mourn, blessed, happy. Why? Well, you go back to the text, Matthew chapter 5, verse 4, that why question is answered with the third aspect, and that's the promise. There is a promise. You see it? For they shall be comforted. Not maybe, not could be, not hopefully. It's a statement of confidence. And that should be the motivation, knowing there is a reward, there is a consequence. Now here's a fourth contrast, and this is the kicker. You've got mourn, and you got comforted. It starts out with blessed, mourn. We're trying to figure that out. And then it goes mourn, comforted. And now we're trying to figure that out. But that's the way it is. That great promise that God gives, comfort. The idea of the wording here stresses it is coming. Look for it. The wording also stresses the fact that comfort will be found. You need to receive it. It's not something that you work for. It's not something that you try to achieve in doing. It's the result of having the right perspective. It's the fruit, if you will, of looking at our world the way God wants us to look at our world, whether it's ourselves or whether it's the world around us. Now, the comfort you get is God's comfort. See, what you do is you know that you've been forgiven because He forgives. You know that when you've been forgiven, now you're accepted by Him. And we can stand in His presence. Well, that's a glorious thought. You don't have time to go there. In Hebrews, it talks about that. Because the veil's been rent. We're invited to come boldly into the very presence of God. Not cocky, not with a chip on our shoulder, but with full confidence because He loves us. And we're His child. And we've dealt with sin. And we can come and stand before Him, clothed in the righteousness of Jesus Christ. But you know the Old Testament verse that says that if we have sin, He's not going to what? He's not going to hear us. Because we have to understand sin. We have to deal with sin. See, God's comfort. In Romans chapter 7 and Romans chapter 8, Paul gives his personal testimony. By the way, it's his testimony as a missionary church planner. It's his testimony as a saved man. It's not his testimony what he was before he got saved. Some commentators go that direction. They're wrong. He's saying, as a saved man, as one that's being used of God in an amazing way, he says in chapter 7, what? Woe is me! Because as he looks into the perfect law of liberty, he sees himself for what he is, and he sees sin accurately. And he cries, woe is me. But then he goes on in chapter 8, and he says, who can separate us from the love of God? See, the awfulness of sin on one hand, but the absolute wonder and amazing grace that is yours and mine, if, and only if, we see sin when we come face to face with it, and we understand it, and we mourn. We have that godly sorrow, and that godly sorrow gives us that motivation, that energy to just not shrug our shoulders, but to do something about it. You see, grief over sin results in the Holy Spirit taking the Word of God and convicting us. We don't like to talk about that, but that's so important. You know what convict means? To establish guilt. And guilt will be established in your life, my life, those that are watching later, only if we look at it the way that we need to look at it, accurately. And then we allow godly sorrow to give us that motivation to actually do something about it. You see, with that godly sorrow, then we get right with God, and the result is, it's right there in the text, comforted. Comforted. Comforted by God. As we wrap things up, let me be specific and talk first about the Christian life cycle. Sin in us, okay? You and God. Seeing our failure, seeing our sin, godly sorrow over sin. Remember 2 Corinthians chapter 5 or 7, verses 9, 10, 11? We come face to face with sin in our life. Godly sorrow. And then we turn to Him in repentance, seeking forgiveness. 1 John 1, 9. If we're faithful and if we confess our sins, He's going to be faithful. He's just. He's right. He's going to forgive us of our sin. Take care of that guilt. Take care of that sin. Restore us. Cleanse us from all unrighteousness. And then we have this standing in His presence, accepted by Him. And in my notes, I got a little smiley face. Because I want to be accepted by my Heavenly Father. I remember growing up, I wanted to be accepted by my earthly father. Tried to do the very best I could. Some of you maybe played sports. You want to be accepted by the coach. But Jesus Christ is our coach. He's our Heavenly Father. And when we're accepted by Him, when we've dealt with our sin, coming face to face with it, that's sin in us, you and God. But what about Christian ministry? Sin around us, you and the world. See, going back to our definition, coming face to face with our sin and the world's sin. Seeing the awfulness and having genuine remorse. You see, we need to take care of sin in our life, probably first and foremost. But then we have another challenge, and that's to be aware of the sin in the world in which we live and do what we can there. You see, what we're talking about here as far as our ministry, seeing the world's sin, the world's failure, and having that godly, sinless anger in that area as well, the Ephesians 4 passage, Proverbs, James, slow to anger, not sinning, seeing that that's around us. And then here's what we need to do. We need to speak up for Him and for truth. And that's just not out there in the world. That's, I think, among us too, right? How many of you have an angelic roommate? A couple of you. How many of you, two or three that raised your hand, are you an angelic roommate? No, when we see it, do we speak up for truth? In the world, do we speak up for what is right? Calling the world to righteousness, calling the world to forsake sin. Now, for the believer, it's reconciliation. For the world, it's reformation. That's all they can do. Now, I'm not talking about necessarily preaching at the world. Yes, we speak when something needs to be said, but how about living an example for what is right in the world? That will go a long way. Then when you have the opportunity to speak, then somebody's going to listen. You see, in the Christian life cycle, we stand in His presence, accepted by Him. In the ministry dimension, in the world in which we live, it's standing in their presence for Him. That's one of the reasons why He left us here. Later on in the Beatitude passage, it talks about being the salt and being the light in the world in which we live. The world in which we live is dark. And if we understand this Beatitude, we can be that little flicker of light that the world needs to see. The world is corrupt, putrid. If we understand this Beatitude, we can be that salt that holds back corruption. Maybe just a little bit in that workplace. Maybe just that little bit in that community. In that scope of people in our neighborhood. And if you deal with sin in your life, and you stand up for what's right in the world, we've got a promise, a great promise, for they shall be comforted. You'll be able to pillow your head and have that peace that passes understanding. Knowing you're in right fellowship with your Heavenly Father. Knowing you're having a little bit of impact in this world in which we live. And you can pillow your head and you say, I'm okay right now. God, give me another opportunity tomorrow. Because I want to be that salt. I want to be that light. I want to help the world in which I live not to totally fall apart. And I want to be that example that God wants me to be. What a thought. Blessed are they that mourn, for they shall be comforted. Father, we pray that you would give us the right perspective of sin in our life and sin in our world. May we have that sinless anger to motivate us to do something about it, that we might be restored to fellowship with you, that we might be that salt and light that you want us to be in the world in which you've placed us. Thank you for the promise that we'll be comforted. Father, we pray that you take these words, your words from your word and encourage and challenge us to be a little bit more like Jesus Christ. We pray these things in his name. Amen.
1: 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This is Rejoice Pulpit.
2: Tonight I want to ask you a question. I have been witnessing to an individual who really likes to compare sin with other sinners. And he doesn't think that he's much of a sinner when he compares his life to others. And I was thinking, how serious is your sin? How serious is one sin? I personally believe that God gave us an entire chapter of the Bible for the very purpose to show you how serious sin is with God. I don't know what is serious to you in your life. Maybe it's a sport. Maybe it's a hobby that you do. Maybe it's a political affiliation that when that begins to be talked about, you get real serious. Maybe it's about an illness. Maybe it's about investments. Maybe it's about retirement funds. And when that's talked about, things get real serious in that area. Maybe it's a medical problem. But I want to tell you something tonight. Sin is serious to God. Now, I think the whole Bible talks about that. I think Calvary love is nothing else but an indication how serious sin is to God. But there is a great biblical illustration of this that I'd like to show you tonight. If you take your Bibles and turn to Joshua chapter number 7. Joshua chapter 7. The title of our message tonight is How Serious Is Your Sin? How serious is your sin? Lord willing, we're going to look at parts of this entire chapter tonight, but would you center your attention on the very last verse of the chapter, verse 26? So we read this before prayer. Joshua chapter 7 and verse number 26. Achan is killed. He is stoned with his family. And a pile of rocks remain. Verse 26. And they raised over him a great heap of stones unto this day. So the Lord turned from the fierceness of his anger. Wherefore the name of that place was called the Valley of Achor unto this day. The word Achor means trouble. Father, we come to you tonight because we get in trouble. We get in sin. And Father, my prayer is simple tonight, but I know it'll take a great work of the Holy Spirit to accomplish it. My petition to you tonight is that we would begin to see how serious our sin is from your view. And that, Lord, that we would respond and deal with it in our life wherever it's found. It is a great privilege and a great honor to preach tonight. I pray that I'll be found responsible to your word. And I pray, Father, that tonight there would be a soberness in our life over the seriousness of sin. And Lord, I pray for your help tonight. In Jesus' name, amen. An Israelite father is struggling with his son. His son is starting to become disrespectful. His son has told a few lies. He caught his son the other day taking something out of one of his friends' tents. His son has been constantly giving an excuse. Oh, Dad, it's no big deal. Oh, Dad, all the boys are doing it. Oh, Dad, it's not a big deal. Son, this weekend after the Shabbat, we are going to a place. Pack up and be ready to go. And so maybe it's a day journey, a couple days journey. And the father takes the son to a valley. And as they come over the hill and they begin to go down into the valley, the father says, "Let's stop here for a minute, son. Can you see what's down in the valley down there?" "Yeah, a pile of rocks, Dad." "Who put those rocks there, Dad?" "Well, son, that's why I brought you here. That pile of rocks is for us as a nation to remember how serious one sin is, son. Remember the story of when we came into the land, I told you about Jericho? Oh, Dad, that's one of my favorite stories. How they marched around it, and then that, you know, that sixth day they marched around several times, and then the shofars blew and the walls came tumbling down. Dad, I remember that story really well." I said, "Well, son, there's a story I didn't tell you. But shortly after Jericho, they went to another place called Ai, and they fought there, and they lost. Matter of fact, the only casualties we had in possessing the entire land happened at the Battle of Ai. Oh, were they big and they were mean, Dad, and there were thousands of them? No, not at all. There was only about 12,000 in the town, probably only about 2,000 warriors, but we lost." "Well, Dad, how could we have lost? The Israelites never lose. We've got God on our side." "Not that day, we didn't. And the reason why we didn't, son, is because a man sinned." "Dad, one guy did something and we lost 36 men, son, because of one man's sin." "Man, what did he do? Did he murder somebody? What in the world did he do? Did he try to get a hold of the ark? Or what in the world happened, Dad?" "When we took Jericho, God gave a clear command that we were to take nothing out of Jericho. But this man, Achan, took some garments. And he took some silver and a little wedge of gold. And he took it back to his house. And his family knew about it. And dug a little hole in his tent and covered it up and thought that nobody saw it. But son, God saw it. Like God saw you the other day sneaking into your friend's tent and taking that little bit." "Well, Dad, it was just a little thing. You know, he took some things from..." "Son, it's the same thing." "Well, he wouldn't admit it, and they went from tribe down to family, down to household, before finally God revealed it was Achan. And Achan was stoned, and his family. And son, that pile of stones down there is a reminder to all of us in Israel that sin is serious business with God. And son, I want you to grow up and love Jehovah God. And I want you to have the peace and the power of God on your life. And son, you may think it's just a little lie that you told us, and you may think it's a little disrespect. But son, God taught us when we lost to Ai how important and how serious sin is. Son, I don't want you to be involved with sin at all. And those pile of rocks down there is a constant reminder to me. And I pray today, after today, son, it'll be a constant reminder to you that sin is serious to God, and he's going to judge it." Now, I don't know if that ever happened, but may I say this? That is exactly why that pile of rocks was put there. They burned him because there was judgment. They burned Achan. So why the pile of rocks was a reminder that sin is serious to God. By the way, there's only a couple other times that they pile rocks up, and they're both after victories, after, you know, they were crossing the Jordan at Gilgal. But this one was to remind them, sin is serious with God. Well, I want you to see a little bit from this chapter, if you would with me. Let's look at chapter 7, verse 1. "One man's sin is serious enough to bring defeat to a whole nation." I know that may seem hard to believe, but I want you to see how serious sin is. Look at verse number 1. "But the children of Israel committed a trespass and the accursed thing. For Achan, the son of Carmi, the son of Zabdi, the son of Zerah, of the tribe of Judah, took of the accursed thing. And the anger of the Lord was kindled against the children of Israel. Now, quite a statement there at the beginning of chapter 7, verse 1. But the children of Israel committed a trespass. Was that a mistake in the Bible? No, there are no mistakes in the Bible. I'll tell you what it is. When God looked down and he saw the seriousness of one man's sin, it affected the whole nation. The whole nation was involved. You know what I believe? I believe if you play on a team, that one person's sin on that team can affect that whole season and affect that whole team. I believe one person's sin in a room can affect that whole room and God's blessing in that room. I believe one member of a family can affect an entire family in a household. I believe that one church member living in sin can affect God's blessing on that church. I believe one person working in a ministry living in sin. Oh no, it's big ministry, big church. This is a big nation. And one person's sin affected the whole nation. One man's sin is serious enough to bring defeat to a whole nation. By the way, look at that first word, but. What a contrast. We end chapter 6 with verse 27. So the Lord was with Joshua, and his fame was noised throughout all the country. Wow, the battle of Jericho and the great victory. But the children of Israel committed a trespass. Wow, do we have a contrast here? What a change. This is incredible what occurs. One man's sin is serious enough to bring defeat to a whole nation. You know, the Bible does say in Romans 6:23, for the wages of sin is death. Friends, sin is serious to God. One drop of poison ruins a whole element, can be contaminated. Whatever sin touches, it contaminates and it pollutes. And we think, oh, it's just one little thing. It wasn't a big deal. I said the lie to protect a friend. I did that thing, or I had that, you know, I had to get back at that person. You know, it's revenge, you know. They did it to me, I do it back to them. How serious is one sin? It's just a little daily quiz. It's not a big deal. It's just a daily quiz. To cheat on that, it really doesn't matter that much. How serious is sin to God? Well, my wife and I, we kind of talk like that all the time. We get a little bit angry and she says that to me and I say it back to her. You know, really, it's not a big deal. How serious is sin to God? Does one sin matter to God? Boy, it did. Has our God changed? It sure did with Achan. I want you to see something else. One man's sin is serious enough to bring defeat to a whole nation, and that's what happened there. But I want you to see something else in verse 1. Sin is serious enough to kindle God's anger. It says here, and the anger of the Lord was kindled against the children of Israel. Hey, it's just us here tonight. What gets you upset? What gets you angry? You take your car in to get it fixed. You see the bill, you can't believe that. And 2 weeks later, the very part breaks that you just got fixed, and you take it in, and it just missed its warranty. Does that get you angry? You go to a fast food place, you go through the line, there's five of you in the vehicle, you order all this food, you get back home, and they miss two sandwiches and a large fry. Doesn't that get you upset? I mean, it's like, oh, I can't believe, what do you do now? You know, oh, forget it. We'll just split this sandwich and we'll split the fries. Boy, they do that all the time. Is that what gets you angry? It might. Your sports team loses, that gets you angry? Well, let me tell you what gets God angry. It's sin. Sin is what gets God angry. And when we violate clear commands of the Scripture, would you look back at chapter 6 for a moment? Look at verse 18 and 19. And ye in any wise keep yourselves from the cursed thing, lest ye make yourselves accursed when ye take of the accursed thing and make the camp of Israel a curse and trouble it. But all the silver and gold and vessels of brass and iron are consecrated unto the Lord. They shall come into the treasury of the Lord. This was a clear command. You do not take anything. You know, it's interesting that the word accursed is mentioned here. These were the things that were going to be set aside for God. So if you took it, it was accursed. You were not to do it. It was a clear command. Only one person did it. But sin is serious enough to kindle God's anger. You know, I was thinking, one sin and what it can cause and what it can do. You know, in just a week or so, we'll be bringing our Christmas lights out. Now, we put all those Christmas lights away. We wrap them up, we roll them up, we put them in some tubs, and we put them away. We take those Christmas lights, and I'll tell you what I do. When I plug those Christmas lights in to check them, if a line doesn't work, I throw it away immediately. I don't fool around with that. I mean, we tried to do that years ago where we went through every little light and took one out and put one in and checked that one and went to the next one and put that one in. You know what? We throw it away. I plug it in. It's not lit. It's gone. Because, you know, it's not worth going through each one of those. And isn't it, doesn't that get you? One little one of those lights, and they don't tell you which one it is. I mean, it doesn't say, I'm the one, you know. You've got to try every one and take it out and pull in another one and take it out, and you go all the way through the string, and just one of those lights, the whole string doesn't work. My friend, I think sometimes we just think that we've got a few little bulbs out in our life. We've got a few little sins in our life, but Lord, it's not a big deal. Friend, the whole string doesn't work if you're not right with God. Sin is serious enough to kindle God's anger. One man's sin is serious enough to bring defeat to a whole nation. Let me show you number three. Sin is serious enough to see people die. Look at verse number 5. And the men of Ai smote of them about 36 men. As far as we know in the book of Joshua, these are the only casualties recorded. 36 men, for they chased them from before the gate even unto Shebarim, and smote them in the going down, wherefore the hearts of the people melted and became as water. Sin is serious enough for people to die. I've heard this phrase before. Hey, my sin is my business. If I sin, that's up to me and it's my business. I want you to hear this. Your sin is everybody's business. Because your sin affects everybody. Your sin isn't your own little business. When you take alcohol into your body and you drink and you get behind a wheel of a car, hey, my drinking's my own business. No, it's not, friend. You can take someone else's life because you're intoxicated. Your sin is not only your business. When someone lives an immoral lifestyle and they say, hey, that's the alternative life that I want to live and it's against God's word and it's immoral. Hey, well, if you want to call it sin, you can call it sin. But my sin, my sexuality is my own business. It's not any of your business. No, that's not true. When your sexuality brings diseases into our society and innocent people are killed by your disease. Friend, that's not right. Your sin is not your business. You know, Achan says, hey, I sinned. I know I shouldn't have taken this, but it's just kind of between me and my family. No, it's not. 36 people died because of your sin. You know, I want to gamble. I can go ahead and gamble. It's no big deal. You know, if you want to even call it that, the Bible does. Well, then it's my sin and it's my business. No, not when your family has to go on welfare because of your habit. Then I have to pay for your sin. No, let me share this with you. Your sin is not your business alone, friend. Your sin is everybody's business. It was with Achan. And when we do wrong, sin is serious enough that people die. Let me give you the fourth thing. Sin is serious enough to ruin a person's testimony. Look at verses 6-9, if you would. And Joshua rent his clothes and fell to the earth upon his face before the ark of the Lord until the eventide, he and the elders of Israel, and put dust upon their heads. You know, this was serious business with Joshua when they lost. Now, I think there was some self-confidence in Israel. You know, Joshua went out and had some spies check on Ai, and they came back and says, hey, We don't need everybody. We just need a few. Just send a few good warriors over there, maybe 2,000 to 3,000, we'll be fine. I think there's some self-confidence there. Also, I noticed that Joshua did not begin this conquering of Ai with prayer like he had before and like he will in the future. So I do think there's some pride going on here with Israel, but I will tell you, the Bible is clear. Achan's sin caused a ruining of nation of Israel's testimony. Look at this. Verse number 7, and Joshua said, "Alas, O Lord God, wherefore hast thou at all brought this people over Jordan to deliver us into the hand of the Amorites to destroy us? Would to God we had been content and dwelt on the other side of Jordan." If anyone else in the entire Bible would have recorded this prayer, I could somewhat understand it at the time that it happened. But has Joshua ever heard these words before? Look at this verse. You know, you could go back to Numbers 13. You could go back to the Red Sea situation. You could go back to the plague situation. You could go back to the murmuring at Marah. You could go back to the murmuring over the food. And you know what? Joshua, the guy who said, no, we can take the promised land, the guy who didn't murmur and complain. Look at verse 7. And Joshua said, "Alas, O Lord God, wherefore hast thou at all brought this people over Jordan to deliver us into the hand of the Amorites to destroy us? Would to God we had been content and dwelt on the other side of Jordan." Well, that kind of sounds, Joshua, like a lot of people you've heard over the last 40 years. Verse number 8. But now I want you to see what happened here. O Lord, what shall I say when Israel turneth their backs before their enemies? For the Canaanites and all of the inhabitants of the land shall hear of it and shall environ us round and cut off our name from the earth. And what wilt thou do unto thy great name? Sin is serious enough to ruin a person's testimony, and sin is serious enough to bring reproach to the name of God. There's an individual that I know that for many years I really considered to be one of the godliest men I ever met. He was a pastor. As far as I know, at least I have to say at this point from what he told me, he probably led more people to the Lord than anyone I know. Amazing with his discipline in his life, his routines, the time he woke up, the time he went to bed, the hours that he put in studying, the hours that he put in this, the hours that he put in all these areas. I mean, I'll tell you what, I thought this man was true spirituality. I mean, he had the discipline, he had the joy, it seemed. And a few years ago, I found out he had an affair with a woman. Split the church, caused all kinds of havoc, and in one sin, what I considered to have one of the finest testimonies of any man I know, just went right down the tubes. You know, sin is serious enough to ruin somebody's testimony. You know, you could go to college here for 4 years. Teachers, faculty, church members, and fellow students could consider you to have a good testimony. And you know, one night off campus, your whole testimony could be lost. Sin is serious enough to ruin a testimony. And no matter how many days you put in building that testimony for the Lord Jesus Christ, that whole testimony can be ruined in one time. You know what? That's true for you when you work with unsaved people. You can work in a factory all summer long, have a testimony, witness to people at that factory, and because of a work ethic situation or because of something that you do there or because of a lie or because you lose your temper one time, everything that you have built all summer long, you can lose it. Sin is serious enough to ruin somebody's testimony. And sin is serious enough to bring reproach to the name of God. You know, the name of God is pretty special. And the name of God stands, but you know, when you sin, it brings reproach to the name of God. Now, I do not watch Hollywood movies, but I'm going to tell you this. You can tell from a little snip of something that you might see, you can tell the way Hollywood portrays Christians. And you know, you might get upset with that and say, oh, I can't believe it. But you know why? because some Christians have lived that way. And that's why they can do it. And it's brought

Israel hath sinned, and they have also transgressed my covenant, which I commanded them, for they have even taken of the cursed thing and have also stolen. Ooh, stop for just a minute. Stolen. Who did Achan steal from? Please don't say those that lived in Jericho. Who did Achan steal from? Well, God. Achan stole from God. Hey, I have a question for you. What is the difference between Achan taking a little something out of Jericho and hiding it in his tent and a Christian not tithing what is owed to God? Could you give me the difference between those two? I mean, we would look at Achan and we'd say, oh, Achan, man, he stole from God. It was a clear command, and God made it clear, and Achan, we know what he did was wrong. Well, let me ask you something. If you steal from something that is God's out of a city and hide it in your tent, or you keep an amount in your checkbook that's God's, may I ask you what the difference is? Well, not tithing is not that serious. Well, how serious is sin? How serious are the things that we do? I just thought that was interesting. That was just a little pause there. And have also stolen and dissembled also, and they have put it even among their own stuff. He stole from God. Therefore, the children of Israel could not stand before their enemies. They're going to be bitter. They're going to be frustrated. They're going to be irritated. They're going to be upset. There's going to be anxiety. Oh, no, maybe we're going to start. Well, Joshua had great anxiety in his prayer. He's got great worry in his prayer. He even to the point where maybe we shouldn't have crossed Jordan. Look at all of the results of one sin. Therefore, the children of Israel could not stand before their enemies, but turned their backs before their enemies because they were accursed. Neither will I be with you anymore. Now, I think this is God's mercy. Except ye destroy the cursed thing from among you. You know, I want to tell you this. Sin is serious enough to have your life defeated all the time. And the reason why you're not living the victorious Christian life, if you're not, is because there's sin in that life. That's how serious it is. You may say, I don't think it's a big deal. I'm not planning on forgiving that person. I'm not going to get that thing taken care of. I'm not going to do that. I'm not going to get that right in my conscience. Well, then you need to understand how serious the sin is that you're holding on to. You will live a defeated life. Number six, sin is serious enough to demand repentance and see forgiveness. And that's what he gives. He gives a great accept there, and praise God for that accept. That is his mercy. If ye destroy the cursed thing from among you, if you repent from what you did and you deal with your sin, this is how serious sin is. It's serious enough that God demands repentance and forgiveness. And by the way, if you think forgiveness is serious, then you've got to believe sin is serious. Now, forgiveness, now that's really a serious topic. That's an important topic, Pat. You know, all this stuff on sin, I don't know how important that. Well, if forgiveness is serious, then sin is serious. Because that is what God demands. Except ye destroy the accursed thing. And I want you to see one other thing. Sin is serious enough to demand judgment. Look with me at verse 15. Verse 14 says, in the morning, therefore, ye shall be brought according to your tribes, and it shall be that the tribe which the Lord taketh shall come according to the families thereof, and the family which the Lord shall take shall come by households. Look at verse 15. And it shall be that he that is taken from the accursed thing shall be burnt with fire. And fire is a sign of judgment in the Bible. This is how serious sin is. We're not playing games with this. How serious it is that he will be burned with fire, he and all that he hath, because he hath transgressed the covenant of the Lord and because he hath wrought folly in Israel. How serious is it to cheat on a quiz? Honestly, how serious is it? How serious is it to take a little money from a roommate without them knowing it? Well, they've got so much. They just leave it out. They won't even notice. How serious is that? How serious is it to lie to protect a friend? How serious is it to gossip and slander and start rumors about other people? How serious

0: serious is it to talk disrespectful or to murmur or to get back on revenge or not to tithe? How serious is sin? Well, in Joshua chapter 7, we see it's pretty serious to God. Enough that after they burned the bodies of Achan and his family, they put a pile of stones on top. That the generations to come, the fathers, the Abbas, if you please, would bring their sons and say, "Son, that pile down there represents how serious sin is. And son, you may think you're getting away with something, and you may not think it's a big deal, son, but I'm going to tell you, I remember a day when a family was killed and burned with fire because they took something that wasn't theirs." Now I want to ask you, is your sin serious enough to deal with it tonight? Are you serious like God is? Do you see your sin the way God does? If you do, you'll want to deal with it. Now, I am thankful that our God gives forgiveness. He gives grace. And he did to the people of Israel, my friend. It's more than just a little phrase there. Except ye destroy the accursed thing from among you. And if you look over at verse 26, where we started, "Wherefore, so the Lord turned from the fierceness of his anger. Wherefore, the name of that place was called the Valley of Achor." The Lord turned from the fierceness of his anger, and he'll turn from the fierceness of his anger towards your sin when you confess it and you make it right and you repent of your way and you say, "You know, Lord, I see what I'm doing as a serious thing. There's going to be consequences. There's going to be judgment." And he's allowed you to deal with it tonight. Friend, I think that is the mercy of God. That we sit here at 2005. God has given us his testimonies in the Word of God to give us an example of how serious sin is. And now we come to what we call an invitation, and you can get it right with God tonight. Your conscience has been bothering you about something. You've been doing something that's not right. And you'd say, "Oh, you know what? There are people that wouldn't even think it's serious." God has forgiveness for your sin if you consider it a serious sin. I tell you, I think the difference between David and Saul was David understood how serious his sin was, and he got it right with God. Do you want forgiveness? Do you desire mercy? If forgiveness is important, then sin is important. And you're going to have to see how bad that sin is. And then you cry out to God and ask him to get it right in your life. How serious is that sin in your life right now?
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2: When I was a youth pastor, I used to almost always do this. When I would go to a teenager's home, they're almost always going to say, "Hey, you want to see my room?" That means they just cleaned it. Or I would say, "Hey, let me see your room." And they'd get this look of terror, you know, "Give me a minute." And so I'd go take a look at their room. And you can always learn a lot about somebody because they have stuff in their room that's important to them or things that they enjoy. And I don't know that they still do this. And I mean this honestly, I just don't know if this is still a thing, but it used to always be a thing, and especially for guys to have some athlete that they admired, that they wanted to imitate or, you know, reproduce something that that athlete was doing, they would oftentimes have posters on the wall of those athletes. And, you know, I mean, I am obviously getting further along in years, so the guy that stands out to me that they always had on their wall was Michael Jordan. So guys always had Michael Jordan. In fact, the slogan for Jordan years ago was, you know, that Nike would use is, "I want to be like Mike." And guys did. I mean, if you watched a kid back when Michael Jordan was at his heyday, at his apex, his peak, then guys out on almost any, you know, street ball court are going to be doing moves and actually even positioning their body in a way that is very similar to Michael Jordan. Jordan used to stick his tongue out when he would play basketball. A lot of guys lost their tongue on the basketball court from trying to imitate Michael Jordan. They would do all these little nuanced things, some move, something with their legs, how they jump, because there is a guy that they're striving to emulate. And there's a passage of scripture today that, quite honestly, when I was asked to speak in College Chapel, this passage just kept coming back to my mind. And I think because we're living in a day when we oftentimes take a person and elevate a person to a place that, first of all, a person shouldn't ask to be placed on. So if the person's asking for that place, they're asking for the wrong thing. And then sometimes, whether they ask for it or not, maybe they're not seeking it, but we look at that person and we place a person in a place in our mind or in our life that is not a healthy place for that person to be. Now, I think we can have heroes. In fact, if you ask me, hey, do you have some heroes in your life historically? The answer is absolutely. And I still have some today. Now, I have some easy ones. In other words, like, yeah, I would anticipate you would say that. I know everybody in here can't say that, and it's regrettable, but one of my heroes is my dad. You know, you look at your dad and I think about the things that he has accomplished, things that he's done. You know, if you've heard me talk about my dad, you know that my dad's a retired cop, and so that was always a cool thing to me as a kid. I mean, I have these mental images of dad going to a closet where he kept his gun. I mean, and this is growing up back in the day, but he always had multiple loaded guns, you know, on the shelf in a closet. And he would always wrap up his uniform belt in a certain way, and it was that patent leather belt. And so I can hear my dad, you know, go over there and take that belt down. I can hear the patent leather sound as he put that belt on. And I just thought, what a cool thing that my dad's a cop. But today, you know, I'm 56 years old, dad's in his late 70s. And I'm as proud of my dad today, who is navigating through Parkinson's, as I am of him when he was a kid. So my dad's my hero. I can remember when I was in college, if you said, hey, who are some of your ministry heroes? Well, when I was in college, the guy that was the pastor here was a guy that I just looked up to in incredible ways. His name's Bob Taylor. He is living today up in Indianapolis. In fact, a couple years ago, not long after we came back, Bob Taylor came and he preached at Campus Church, which was a ministry highlight for me. So Bob Taylor, in fact, If you were, I don't know if anybody here was here when Bob Taylor was pastoring, but Bob Taylor had a way of holding his hand when he would preach, and it was so like, oh, that is the coolest thing. I'm sitting there watching him when he'd do that hand thing. He takes that hand and he puts it out like that. I'm just telling you, I just thought that guy is endued with wisdom and power just because of this, you know? So when I'd get home, you know, I'm preaching in junior church like this, you know, and thinking, this is so great. And, you know, Bob Taylor, a guy that I just looked up to in tremendous ways. And there's a lot of other people. You guys just met a lineup of pastors that are here, and many of them have preached on here on numbers of occasions. And if we had opportunity to stand those guys up here, I promise you this. I promise you that there are people that look at those men, and in so many different ways, they say, man, Lord, I would love to have the ministry or the potential or the usefulness that those men have. And there's a guy that is in 1 Kings that I think another person looked at him in a certain light that was actually healthy. Sometimes if we're not careful, we can ascribe or superimpose some things upon this relationship that I don't think is found in the scripture. And so I want us to take a moment and just look at the relationship between these two. You guys know, if I asked you to raise your hand, and I'm not asking you to do this, but if I said, hey, raise your hand if you know somebody that you respected incredibly, but the more you learned about the person, the less respect you held for the same. And then I could also say, hey, how many of you know someone that in your life, they had an incredible place of importance until, and then something happened, and sometimes it actually rocks a person's faith because the person that they look to that was one of those instrumental people in their lives, something happened, and in a sense, it blew them out of the water because of how they viewed that person. Listen, if we get a handle on viewing people the right way, then I don't think our faith's going to be shaken, even if other people are. Your faith is bigger than a person. And we start to see that in this passage and certainly in this relationship. Okay, your Bibles are open, 1 Kings chapter 19. Let's start in verse number 1, and we'll read down through verse number 4. Now, we don't have time to go through all the history, but the first thing I want us to see, Elijah is the man we're speaking of. He's a guy who comes with, just like all people do, he came with his own set of problems. Verse number 1, and Ahab told Jezebel all that Elijah had done, and withal how he had slain the prophets with the sword. Then Jezebel sent a messenger unto Elijah, saying, so let the gods do to me, and more also, if I make not thy life as the life of one of them by tomorrow about this time. And when he saw that, this is Elijah, he arose and went for his life, and came to Beersheba, which belongeth to Judah. And he left his servant there, but he himself went a day's journey into the wilderness, and came and sat down under a juniper tree. And he requested for himself that he might die, and said, it is enough now, O Lord. Take away my life, for I am not better than my father's. You know, one of the healthy things for us to realize is even those people that we often look at as our heroes are people that come with their own set of problems. And they all do. And I'm going to say this, there's no exceptions to that. All of those people that we look at, now I'm talking about people, obviously this side of eternity, people other than the perfect person of Christ, but people that we look at and people that we admire and people that we respect and people that we oftentimes try to emulate, they're all people and they come with their own unique set of challenges. Here's a guy that had just met with, and by the way, I mean, you just think about how people wanted to be like him. I mean, he just comes off from Carmel. I think in our English Bibles, it's something like a 63-word prayer that Elijah prays on top of Carmel after all of the 350 prophets of Baal had gathered together, and he gives them space from morning until evening sacrifice, and finally they can't produce a spark on the sacrifice that they're praying Baal would consume with fire. And then Elijah prays this, I think, 63 words, and fire comes down, and the people fall on their face. In fact, the people say what Elijah had been praying now for some time. The people in unison, they say, the Lord, he is, and then you study the passage, the Lord, he is the God, the exclusive God. He's God alone, and there is none else. And then they repeat it, the Lord, he is the God. And then he takes the prophets of Baal and he slays the prophets of Baal and he prays and rain comes down. They've been in this drought and it's just one of those like, man, it's a great, people are going home talking about Elijah. If there's any little kids back up on Mount Carmel when this happened, they're going home and they're playing Elijah, you know? I get to be Elijah this time. I was the prophet of Baal last time. I want to be, you know, I mean, they're playing this whole thing. And now he gets back, he runs a marathon back home, beats the chariot of Ahab back home, over 20 miles back from Carmel to his home. And he gets a word from Jezebel, from the queen, and he requested of himself that he might die. I mean, this is a guy that is built out of the same stuff that everybody is built out of. In James chapter 5, verse 17, the Bible declares it for us very plainly. Elias, that is Elijah, was a man subject to like passions as we are. He requested of himself that he might die, verse number 4, and said, it is enough now, O Lord, take away my life, for I am not better than my father's. Don't you love, by the way, how God deals with Elijah's extremes? I mean, God gave Elijah always exactly what he needed, exactly when he needed it. He gave him what he needed on top of Mount Carmel, and then he's also going to give him exactly what he needs when he prays another kind of prayer. I mean, who gets to pray and call down fire from heaven? God answered Elijah's prayers. But aren't you thankful that God didn't answer all of his prayers? I mean, how many times have you prayed a prayer and God, in a sense, just shut up the heavens and he gave you no answer for that prayer? Thank God he doesn't answer all of your prayers, because very plainly and specifically, not in uncertain terms, Elijah just says, God, I'm asking you to do something for me. If you care about me, this is what you're going to do. Take away my... This is our hero. This is the guy that Elisha is going to forsake everything for and follow after him. And he just says, God, here's what I want. If you love me, you give me this. And he requests of himself that he might die. The peel back some of the public facade, and you see that sometimes even our heroes of the faith. But this is a guy that's actually going to show up on what we refer to as the Mount of Transfiguration. When Jesus takes the inner three to the top of the mount, and he, Jesus, peels back his veil. The more you peel back Jesus' veil, the more beautiful he becomes. But the more you peel back human veils, the more human people become. Elijah's, I mean, this is a guy who Jesus is going to say, hey, send Moses and Elijah and let them meet with me here on the Mount of Transfiguration. This guy is impressive, but he's just a man. When you start to look at people too closely, you're going to see, or not too closely, just closely, you're going to see that people are built out of the same stuff. And that's the case with Elijah. You know, we start to think about these people that we venerate with, like, wow, we apply sainthood to them. If you talk to a group of pastors, hey, tell us who is the, and if you use this expression, we all know exactly who you're talking about. Who is the prince of preachers? Well, we go immediately to Charles Haddon Spurgeon. Well, peel some things back from Spurgeon's life. And what kind of a guy is Spurgeon? He's a man of like passions. He's built out of the same stuff. When Spurgeon's 22 years old, he's preaching to crowds that are staggering. He's preaching in a large music hall. And while he's preaching, some guys just playing a prank, actually. They come in and they begin shouting, fire, fire. And they're doing it with such urgency that it was believable. And of course, at that time, the exits were not, you know, as numerous as they would be in buildings today. And people began to just panicked, trying to get to the exit. So in the course of people trying to get out of the building, some 7 people died. Well over 20 people were severely injured. People said, this is Spurgeon at 22 years of age. People said that he was never the same person. From 22 years of age onward. And he still had this wonderful sense of humor. In fact, he was chided one time for the use of humor in his messages. And he said, you would compliment me if you knew how much I held back with my humor. But he was never quite the same. His wife wrote some things about Spurgeon during this time. And I find this interesting. His wife, Susanna, said, my beloved's anguish was so deep and violent that reason seemed to totter in her throne. And we sometimes feared that he would never preach again. This is Charles Haddon Spurgeon. So that's somebody else's comments on Spurgeon. Spurgeon, as he continues to just go through the realities of life, some of the physical hardships of life begin to weigh on Spurgeon. And so he suffered with a lot of different physical ailments, difficulties. In fact, at one point, he's able to preach about 1/3 of the time that he felt personally responsible to preach. And Spurgeon's a very public person, so the more public you are, the more everybody weighs in on you. Everybody's weighing in on Spurgeon. And so his critics are saying, hey, this is the judgment of God upon you. God's judging you, Charles Haddon Spurgeon, you prince of preachers. Of course, this stress adds to Spurgeon's dilemma, to his hardship. And Spurgeon himself, he once said, I could say with Job, this is him. My soul chooseth strangling and death rather than life. I could readily enough have laid violent hands upon myself to escape from my misery. The man that we refer to as the father of modern missions William Carey. He is what we would think an unlikely candidate for depression. He wrote in his own diary these words. He says, "I am defective in all my duties. In prayer, I wander and am too formal. I soon tire. Devotion languishes. I do not walk with God." This is William Carey. I mean, we start to think about these people and we're like, now these people. Now, I know I'm a regular person. I know I struggle at times in my prayer life. I know I don't have my devotions as consistently as I should, but oh, if I could only be like Spurgeon. I've heard about William Carey. Man, he lit a fire regarding missions that still today is not quenched. Wish I could be like him. The truth of the matter is, these are people of like passions. They're built out of the same stuff. Listen, go ahead and look at people and say, "Lord, that's good. Now what they're doing, man, I want that in my life." But don't place that person on a place God reserved for Christ alone. So we see some of the challenges. They all come with the same set of, everybody, heroes included, they come with their own unique set of challenges. So these heroes of the faith, they're not unlike Elijah. Elijah, he's not unlike even our heroes of the faith today. God sends Elijah to Horeb and has a conversation with him. And I think this is interesting that God always is about to provide for Elijah exactly what he needs, exactly when he needs it, which is what he does with us, which he does with anybody. But Elijah requests of himself that he might die. The Lord, obviously we mentioned this, but he doesn't answer his prayer. And I also think this is great. The Lord just doesn't even answer him. He doesn't do this. He doesn't patronize him right now. And sometimes this is good for us to remember. How many of you have ever, don't raise your hand, okay, because I think it'd be inappropriate to do so, but how many of you have ever met someone that was so weary of life that they literally requested or just felt like, "I don't even want to live anymore"? Now, don't raise your hand, but have you ever met someone and talked to them? So desperate of the challenges that are before them, they don't even want to live. God doesn't patronize Elijah here. He doesn't say, "Elijah's going to get better. Elijah, you're doing a great job. Come on, Elijah, you can do that." He doesn't do any of that. Do you know what he does? He says, "Hey, Elijah," in very real ways, God says, "Elijah needs to sleep. So go take a nap." You know. Seriously, this was years ago, and I was young in ministry, and somebody told me one time, I was having a hard time, like, man, I felt the pressure of all these things, and someone said, "You know, Jeff, sometimes the most godly thing you can do is take a nap." Not during chapel, I might add, but sometimes. And I thought, man, when they said that to me, I was like, wow, I've never even thought about that before. But man, sometimes you just have to take care of yourself. So God doesn't answer him. "Lord, I want to die." And God's like, "Okay, take a nap, all right?" And then he says, "And you need some food." And so he sends an angel. And I think this is interesting. Elijah doesn't even respond like, "Whoa, there's an angel here cooking me angel food." You know, he doesn't do any of that. He just is there, and he wakes up, and he eats, and he goes back to sleep, and he wakes. He's woken up again. He says, "Hey, eat again, because the things in front of you are too great for you." And so he wakes and eats again, and then God sends him to Horeb. And God has another conversation with him. And so Elijah goes, and he stands, obviously, in the mouth of this cave, and God reveals him. No, God reveals things to Elijah. Some say that these are all things that in a sense just slap in the face to Baal. So God presents these powerful acts of nature in front of him, and the wind comes, and the earthquake comes, the fire comes, and the Bible just plainly says God wasn't in any of that, but then a still small voice. I find this interesting. We don't have a lot of dialogue regarding what happens with the still small voice. What we do have is a mantle. Now, we use the expression today to pass the mantle. Well, that obviously comes from Elijah and Elisha. Well, that mantle is here, and I find it just not coincidental but interesting that when the still small voice is presented to Elijah, it's at that, not with the fire, not with the wind, not with the shaking of the earth. What happens now with a still small voice, the Bible says that Elijah takes his mantle and he wraps his face in the mantle. Have you ever watched someone weep before? I mean, just weep where their body shakes with weeping. And I just wonder, and I'm speculating, so I am telling you that. I'm not saying this is exactly what happened. But I just wonder if what happens with Elijah, you know, the mantle, it's really like a cloak. It's an outer garment. And so Elijah takes that and he just buries his head in his cloak. And I wonder if there wasn't something about that burying his head that just says to everybody, listen, I need a moment to just regather myself. And then God says, okay, I've got some work for you to do. Now he reminds Elijah. He says, hey, Elijah, because Elijah was on a little pity party. And Elijah says, I. And God says, no, Elijah, there's 7,000 that have not bowed the knee or bent the knee to Baal. You're not alone. And it's encouraging to know. And I think encouraging to Elijah to know, I'm not alone in this. And we're not either. Well, the next thing that we see, and we need to do this with some haste, but the next thing that I notice about Elijah is Elijah goes, and God gave him some work to do. Hey, you're going to anoint some new kings, and you're going to call another to be in the state or the place of prophet in your stead. So you're gonna train somebody to take your position. And that's where we pick it up. 1 Kings chapter 19, look down a little bit further, verse number 19. So he departed thence and found Elisha, the son of Shaphat, who was plowing with 12 yoke of oxen before him, and he with the 12th. And Elijah passed by him and cast his mantle upon him. And he left the oxen and ran after Elijah and said, let me, I pray thee, kiss my father and my mother, and then I will follow thee. And I love this response that he gives. And he said unto him, go back again, for what have I done to thee? And he returned back from him and took a yoke of oxen, slew them, boiled their flesh with the instruments of the oxen, and gave unto the people, and they did eat. Then he arose and went after Elijah and ministered unto him. Do you know, God never forces anybody to follow him. And certainly Elijah was not forcing someone to follow him. By the way, any time a leader forces you to follow them, that's a leader to be cautious of. So when a person sets themselves up and says, hey, I am the answer to your need, you follow after me, always make sure that's qualified with one of my favorite follow me verses in Scripture. You know, 1 Corinthians 11:1, come on, be followers of me. That would have been problematic for the Apostle Paul to say if he doesn't give some additional information. Hey, come on, be followers of me, even as I am also of Christ. What he's saying is, so long as I am following Christ, then come on, let's follow him together. And Elijah gives an invitation to Elisha. He takes that mantle, the same mantle that he'd buried his face in, and he casts it upon Elisha. It's a message to Elisha saying, hey, I'm inviting you. Now, some commentators believe that Elisha's from a rather prosperous family. We don't know that they all belong to him. It'd be very uncommon if it did, but he's plowing with 12 yoke of oxen. Remember that Israel had experienced a drought for a year and a half, so they'd been in this period of drought. So now, hey, the rains come, we're digging this up. So he's got a big team of oxen. Many think, like, man, this guy came from a place of means. He takes a yoke of oxen. Now, this may be communal. There may have been several people's oxen involved here, but he takes a yoke of oxen, and he says, hey, listen, let me go tell my parents goodbye. Elijah says, listen, you do what you want to do. If it seem evil unto you to serve the Lord, if this is hard for you to do, he says, listen, nobody's twisting your arm. And college student, isn't it great that God twists nobody's arm? He just makes a really wonderful invitation. Invitation. He says, hey, listen, I'm inviting you. The door's wide open. I'd love to have you. Come unto me. But if it seem evil unto you to serve the Lord, he just says, choose you this day whom ye will serve. Whether the gods which your father served on the other side of the flood, the gods of the Amorites, as for me and my house, Joshua just says, we're gonna serve the Lord. And Elijah makes this gracious invitation, says, come on, you're invited. Let me go, listen, whatever you want to do, this decision is up to you. And then he made the decision. He's making this dramatic statement to everybody. He says, okay, get my team of oxen. Yeah, bring them over here. We're gonna have a really special feast. And my plow, yeah, break them up. We're gonna use that to fuel the fire. What he's saying is there is no turning back for me. I'm going to go. I'm going to leave the prosperity of my own home, and I'm going to become, and in a sense, the servant to the man of God. And I think the more he got to know Elijah, the more he got to understand he's a man of like passions. We don't have time to finish this thought, but let me summarize. I truly believe that godly heroes, so to speak, want you to do more than they did. They want you to go beyond. Listen, don't look at somebody and say, if I could only do what they did. Remember, on three different occasions, Elijah says to Elisha, hey, you stay here, God's taking me home. And Elisha says, listen, that ain't happening. As the Lord God of Israel liveth before whom I stand, I am not leaving your side today. And all three times. Finally, Elijah says, okay, ask, what can I do for you? Do you know how I know that Elisha has the right view of Elijah? He didn't want to be just like Elijah. He didn't say, let me do exactly what you've done. College student, I don't know who you're looking to. I don't know who's in front of you. But by God's grace, wouldn't it be wonderful if, do you know, he said, give me twice the blessing of God. This isn't a slap in the face to Elijah. In fact, when Elijah hears this, I think a big smile comes across his face. He says, oh, whoa, you've asked a big thing. If you see me when I'm taken away from you, it's going to be so. And while they're walking, the chariot of God comes and takes up Elijah. And his mantle falls to the ground. And Elisha picks up the mantle. And he goes back to the Jordan and he says, where is the God of Elijah? And he smites the Jordan and the river rolls back. The sons of the prophets from the school that Elijah had begun, they stand there and they say, they kneel, they say, God is upon this man. And by God's grace, I think Elisha's saying, oh, that someone would come and fill my shoes and take my mantle. And by God's grace, would they do twice what I have ever done? You study the miracles. Elisha does twice the miracles of Elijah. Heroes are made out of the same stuff everybody's made out of. And a good hero is going to point you to the true hero of our faith, whose name is Jesus.
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4: Have you heard the news? We hear so much information in this media age, the 24/7 news cycle, and frankly, so much of it is bad news in this corrupt culture. That's not going to go away. But have you heard the good news? Have you heard? It echoes through the corridors of time to this present hour. Do you know what it is? God is at work, that God is able, that God is more than enough. We're in Ruth chapter number 1, and we've been walking through the famine with Elimelech and Naomi and Ruth and learning not to operate in the flesh, not to live in fear, but to respond in faith. And before we go any further, I'd like to back up, if I may, for a moment to a fascinating verse. I think it's important to realize that the famine is the start of the story, but it is not the end of the story. Remember, I said to you already, the famine is not going to last forever. God's going to last forever. Now, this chapter opens with the famine, but it closes with a harvest. In fact, if you get to the end of chapter 1, the last phrase of chapter 1 is in the beginning of barley harvest. So we've moved now from a time of no bread to a time of lots of bread, a new beginning. The chapter is going to pass. But there's a little verse that I alluded to as we read over it, and I said, we'll come back to this verse. I don't want to miss it. I don't want you to miss it. It is verse number 6. What was the thing that prompted Naomi's return to Bethlehem? What was the reason that she arose to start with, and Ruth went along with her, and they made their way out of Moab? Look at verse number 6. The Bible says, she arose with her daughters-in-law that she might return from the country of Moab, for she had heard in the country of Moab how that the Lord had visited his people in giving them bread. You remember, 10 years previous, her husband Elimelech had left Bethlehem to go down to Moab searching for bread because they had heard that things were just going to be really bad in Bethlehem and they shouldn't stay there. And what a contrast. In verse number 1, you've got a man taking his cues from the news, getting his news from the world and the culture and circumstances. But in verse number 6, you have a woman who is taking her news from the report she hears, from the word that has been spread, from the good news. You know, in an age where there's so much bad news and so much evil reports, so much wickedness, I think it's a tremendous application to us that we should be listening to what it is the Lord wants to say to us, what it is God is up to in this world. Have you heard? Let me give you two or three things that I think we must hear from this story before we go any further. Number one, I hope you'll hear that the Lord visits his people in the darkest days. Our God, who is light and in him is no darkness at all, knows what is in the darkness, and he has a way of piercing the darkness. Remember Genesis chapter 1, God said light, and there was light, and it was very good. And I know in Ruth chapter 1, these are dark days, but there is light. There is some good news in the midst of this darkness. Isn't that always how the Lord works? You remember in the Exodus from Egypt, when did he bring them out? In the nighttime hour of Israel, in the dark days of their bondage in Egypt. Read the book of Exodus again. That's the Old Testament example. Then come to the New Testament. When did Christ come? When did Messiah show up on the scene? Read Luke chapter number 1. Those who sat in darkness have seen a great light. You see, the Lord knows his people, and he knows right where they are. God knows your address. And aren't you glad the Lord makes house calls, and he makes house calls at all hours? Maybe it's the midnight of your life right now. The Lord visits his people in the darkest days. Have you heard? Have you heard, number 2, that the Lord gives bread in the direst circumstances? You see, bad things will happen even in good places. Bethlehem is a demonstration of that, because bad things happen in every place. But I would also point out to you that good things can happen in bad circumstances. Here they are sitting in Moab. Here they are sitting in a pagan land. Here they are, three widows, just absolutely at the bottom of it, and yet God is giving bread. And I'm remembering now how God gave that manna in the wilderness. Jesus came, John chapter 6, and said, I am the bread of life. Oh, the Lord always satisfies the hungry heart. Blessed are they that hunger and thirst after righteousness, for they shall be filled. Psalm 132, verse number 15, I will abundantly bless her provision. I will satisfy her poor with bread. Are you poor today? Well, the Lord's got enough bread for you, bread enough and to spare. Come to the Lord. Have you heard? The Lord visits his people in the darkest days. Have you heard? The Lord gives bread in the direst circumstances. Have you heard? The Lord sends the message of hope to the most distant people. Do you remember? They're in Moab. They're a long ways. Now, they are back toward the wilderness. And they're not only quite a distance geographically, but chronologically, 10 years have been wasted. 10 years gone. Maybe I'm talking to someone right now. You feel like you're a long ways from God. I want to tell you, God's not a long ways from you. No, he's trailed you. He's followed you. He's been pursuing you. Turn around. You'll see him there. He's waiting on you. You think, I'm so far from God. He's as close as your breath. He is as close as a prayer. Lord, help me. He's there. Maybe you think, but I've wasted so much time. Well, sin does that. The old adage of sin takes you farther than you want to go, keeps you longer than you want to stay, costs you more than you want to pay. Boy, that's Naomi's story, isn't it? But I'm glad to tell you that Scripture reveals that our God can restore even the years the locusts have eaten. Maybe the plagues have broken through on your life and consumed everything, and you think your life is eaten up. But I want to remind you that no matter where you are in Moab, no matter how many years you are removed, the Lord is visiting His people. The Lord is giving bread. Now, this is what everybody needs to hear. Proverbs 25 and verse number 25 comes to mind. As cold waters to a thirsty soul, so is good news from a far country. I want to tell you that when Naomi heard the report from her hometown that they had bread again, that was good news from a far country. Isn't it just like the Lord to send good news when we're in a bad mess? Romans 2 verse 4 says the goodness of God leads us to repentance. Maybe it's you that needs to hear it. Maybe you're a long ways from God. Maybe you're in the mess that your own sin has produced. I want to tell you, God is good. God is enough. God is able. Have you heard? Then repent and do exactly what Naomi did and return and come to the Lord. Stop listening to your own thoughts and stop listening to the accuser of the brethren and stop listening to everybody else in the world around you and listen to the Lord. The Lord is visiting His people. Don't miss Him as He passes by. And then, if you've heard and you say, yes, yes, I know the good news, wonderful, I would ask you this, have others heard? You see, those who have heard have to tell others. There's a Ruth near you, Naomi. There's somebody close to you that needs to hear you speak the Word of God. Romans chapter 10 talks about the Word of faith being nigh thee, even in thy mouth and in thy heart, the Word of faith which we preach. Look, if you've heard it, then tell it. Let somebody else hear. How shall they believe if they've never heard? And how shall they hear without a preacher? She had heard in the country of Moab how the Lord had visited His people in giving them bread. I want to stop and say, praise God, we have heard. Now, let's tell someone else.
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1: This is Rejoice Pulpit. Up next, a sermon from the former pastor of Campus Church, Dr. Joel Mullenix.

Some days, perhaps even weeks, had passed in the Galilee ministry of our Lord Jesus Christ. He had left the little town of Capernaum telling his four early disciples that they needed to go to the other cities round about because they also needed to have the word, the gospel, preached to them. And so Jesus and his disciples had left the little town of Capernaum there on the northern shores of the Sea of Galilee. They spent some time traveling around to these cities and also time out in the wilderness, but surrounded with people wherever they went. In fact, it reached the point where it was very difficult for Jesus to be in some of these little towns because there were so many people following him. And as Mark chapter 2 begins, the Lord Jesus Christ makes his way back to that little town of Capernaum where so many of his miracles were performed. Jesus had already demonstrated his authority, showing the people around him that he was indeed the Son of God, the Messiah who had come to be with them. In chapter 1 of Mark, Jesus had demonstrated his authority over Satan there in the wilderness when he was tempted of the devil. In chapter 1, verse 22, he demonstrated his authority over the Word of God because he spoke as one who had authority. Well, he should have, because it was his Word. He did not spend his time quoting various rabbis and theories regarding what the Word of God meant. He preached it with authority because it was his Word. And in chapter 1, verse 25, he demonstrated his authority over the spirit world as he cast out a demon. He demonstrated his authority over the physical world. In chapter 1, in verse 31, Simon's mother-in-law was sick with a fever, apparently very, very ill. She was an elderly woman, and she was very, very ill. And Jesus simply took her by the hand and lifted her up. She got up off her bed and went about serving them without any of the ill effects that a person would experience with a high fever. And Jesus demonstrated his authority over the physical world. He did also again in chapter 1 of the Gospel of Mark, verse 41. When Jesus was so moved with compassion as he was approached by the leper, and he healed him. He just reached out to him and touched him and said, "I will, be thou clean," and the leprosy departed. Surely this was the Son of God. Surely this was Emmanuel, God with us. And so Jesus demonstrated his authority. As we come to Mark chapter 2, Jesus also demonstrated his authority over sin. It happened like this. Jesus and this tiny group of disciples came back to the town of Capernaum, and they entered the city, and they went back into a house. And as we read this passage and note some of the comments that seem to indicate to us that it was a relatively large house, we would guess that this is again the home of Simon and Andrew, where Jesus had healed Simon's mother-in-law of the fever. So they went back apparently into that home. They were not alone because the passage indicates to us that there were a number of the scribes and Pharisees who were there with them as the account develops here in Mark chapter 2. And knowing the custom of the day, I would suppose it looked something like this. This home, which was a relatively spacious home apparently, probably had a second floor to it. And it was the custom during that time that when the scribes would gather and they would discuss with the teachers of the law various things from the Old Testament, they would often do so in a second floor room, an upper room in a home.
And so I can imagine in my mind's eye that Jesus is there with his disciples, and there are a number of these teachers of the law and these scribes who are there with them. And Jesus is preaching again. He's always preaching in the Gospel of Mark. He's telling them the good news, the gospel. He's preaching about the kingdom of God. He's preaching the word of God, the scripture tells us. So Jesus is like he was in Jerusalem when he was 12 years of age. He was teaching these men who were supposed to be knowledgeable, teaching them things about the scriptures, or at least he was presenting things to them. But as this chapter opens, we read in verse 2, "And straightway many were gathered together, insomuch that there was no room to receive them." They couldn't receive them in this home. No, not so much as about the door. There were so many of them that Jesus could not even apparently stand in the doorway and preach to them and teach them the wonderful news of a Savior who had come. But he did preach the word unto them. And in my mind's eye, I'm not certain of this, but as I read carefully through this passage, I think Jesus was in that upper room, and outside was a multitude of people. There was no way to invite them into the house, and I would imagine that Jesus probably stood in a window and preached and taught them with these leaders, these scribes in the room with him. And a beautiful story develops here. It's an actual event, and this is a historical account of it. There was in that great multitude of people a small group of friends. There was a man who was sick with a palsy. As you read through this passage very carefully, you begin to realize that this man who was sick with a palsy did not seem to be giving any real direction to things that were happening. Apparently, he was so crippled, so paralyzed, and it could be that it had even affected his ability mentally to control things around him. He was in such bad condition that his four friends were the ones who were taking the initiative for him. And verse 3 tells him, "They come unto him bringing one sick of the palsy, which was born of four." They had some kind of a litter, a stretcher, a pallet of some sort, where these four, probably on each of the four corners, were able to suspend it with this man lying on it, this very pitiful man. Now, Jesus is the Son of God. He is the eternal God. He said, "I and the Father are one." He is the Creator. He is Jehovah the Son. And here was Jesus in human flesh, having voluntarily taken that upon himself to be God with us. And Jesus knew this terribly sick man. Even though the man was apparently not speaking any, if any at all, not much, even though this man was not able to give directions to what was taking place for him, Jesus knew this man. Now, those around could see that the man was very sick. That was obvious. Jesus could see much more. He knew that this man was a sinner. Now, Jesus knew his sins. Jesus knew his background. But I think we also ought to recognize the fact that Jesus knew that he was a sinner also because he was born of Adam. He was a sinner not because he sinned, rather he had sinned because he was a sinner. He was a man for whom that was his very nature. My dear friend, that is true of every one of us born into this world. We are all born into this world sinners by nature. We are descendants from Adam who chose to sin. And because we are born with that Adamic nature, the nature of Adam, the sin nature, we also, on our own, choose to sin. And when Jesus looked at this poor man who was being carried by his friends, I know his heart went out to him,
Many times in Scripture, we're told that Jesus looked on the people and he had compassion on them. And though those are not the words which are used right here, I know that was true in the heart and mind of Jesus. This poor man. But Jesus saw a man with two problems. He saw a man with very sad physical problems, but he also saw a man with tremendous spiritual problems. He was a sinner. Jesus viewed things differently from the crowd. Oh, he had as much and even more compassion on the sick as did the multitude. Many times the multitude would brush aside those who were sick, but not Jesus. And he cares for you today with your particular physical needs. When I say physical needs, I mean earthly needs here. There are some who bear a very heavy load physically. Jesus knows that, and he cares about that. He is constantly aware of that, and his great heart goes out to you for that. There are others, though, who have other earthly needs. Family needs, children who have gone astray and for whom you pray every day with heartbreak. All kinds of earthly needs. Jesus is aware of those, and his heart is filled with compassion, dear friend. He loves you and cares for you greatly.

roof, and they let let this poor man down by ropes, apparently. Somehow they suspended him and let him down into the room. I can almost see Jesus as he stands at the window preaching to that great multitude, and perhaps that crowd of scribes seated around the edge of that room, mostly behind him, because he's preaching out the window to the great crowd for whom he cannot reach from the doorway. And as he does so, behind Jesus is this man who is let down through the roof. Jesus knew what was happening. At some point, he looked at him, but Jesus knew this man was there even before the roof was opened. Because Jesus is God, and that's a big issue here between Jesus and the people. And so Jesus turned around and he saw this man. He saw him with his two kinds of problems, his dreadful physical problems, and from the eyes of God, the Lord Jesus Christ, an even greater problem which doomed this man not for 40 or 50 or 70 years on this earth, but a greater problem which doomed him for eternity. And Jesus shows to us the priority of eternity. You have your Bibles open to Mark chapter 2. And we read in verse 5, when Jesus saw their faith, he said unto the sick of the palsy. I like those words. When Jesus saw their faith, we're not sure whom all that pronoun "there" refers to. Surely it refers to his four friends who had taken such great effort to bring this sick man to Jesus. I suppose in this sick man's hurt body and perhaps his clouded mind that he also wanted to see Jesus. And so when Jesus saw their faith, Jesus said to him something that perhaps you would not have expected. Perhaps we would have expected him to say, "Son, thy faith hath made thee whole. Rise, take up your bed, and walk." But Jesus was looking at something far more significant than that. And when Jesus saw their faith, the faith of the friends who had brought him and his faith, Jesus said, "Son, thy sins be forgiven thee." His sins were forgiven. By whom? Now that's an issue here that we'll speak of. But may I reflect one more time on this man's friends? I'm speaking to many, I think, both here in this great Crown Center and by way of Rejoice Television, who have family members and friends for whom you pray every day, perhaps with heartbreak, because you know they are unsaved, their sins have not been forgiven because they have not come to Jesus, and every day you pray for them. I want this to be an encouragement to you. You keep on bringing them to Jesus. Someday, as you bring them to Jesus, and as their eyes are opened as to who Jesus is, your prayer may be answered, and their sins may be forgiven when they turn to Jesus and believe on him. There is something to be said for people who will take their friends and family to Jesus. Don't give up. Don't stop praying. 5 years, 10 years, 20 years, you keep right on praying and taking them before Jesus. And so Jesus said to this man, "Son, thy sins be forgiven thee." And this man was wonderfully saved, set on the road to heaven with his sins forgiven. But that's not the end of this account, because there were all these scribes sitting there in this upper room, probably, and they were reasoning in their hearts. They weren't saying anything. They were staying very quiet. But oh, it was stirring in their hearts. Their minds were thinking thoughts. And it's very interesting to me, they were wondering about Jesus. They had determined that he was blaspheming.

0: Verse 7, who can forgive sins but God only? Well, that is a right and appropriate question. Only God can forgive sins. Man cannot forgive sins from the standpoint of God on this earth. Your preacher cannot forgive your sins for you. Now, if you've sinned against him, he might forgive you for sinning against him. But the matter of forgiveness for eternity, the washing away of sins, man cannot do that. Only God can do that. And so that question is an accurate question, but they had already come to a conclusion which was wrong and was sinful and wicked. They were saying in their hearts, quietly, nobody was whispering it, why doth this man thus speak blasphemies? But would you notice verse 8? This is the Son of God. This is Almighty God. In verse 8, immediately, when Jesus perceived in his spirit that they so reasoned within themselves, no sooner had these men thought that thought than Jesus knew it. Why? Because Jesus is God. And he knew it immediately, as soon as they thought it, as soon as that thought crossed their minds, the Son of God, the Lord Jesus Christ, knew what they were thinking. And he turned to them, verse 8, and said to them, why reason ye these things in your hearts? Why are you thinking those kinds of things? Tell me, he says in verse 9, whether is it easier to say to the sick of the palsy, thy sins be forgiven thee, or to say, arise and take up thy bed and walk? Now, Jesus is speaking of priority there. He says to these scribes, now you tell me, which is most important? Is it most important that I deal with this man's sins, this man who has come to me in faith? Or is it most important that I just tell him to get up and walk and I heal him and send him back out to go back to his old lifestyle and continue sinning and someday, sooner or later, come to death's door and leave this life with no hope, doomed for eternity? Now, which is the greater priority? Well, my dear friend, if you're honest, you have to admit that this life is short and eternity is long. The greater priority of the two is eternity. That is why Jesus taught his disciples, those who had trusted him as Savior, that as they lived their lives, as we live our lives as believers in this world, we're not to seek after the things of this world as the unsaved do. We're not to lay up our treasures on this earth. God gives us good things, but that's not to be the focus of our hearts. That's not to be our treasure. That's not supposed to be the point of our lives. We are rather to seek first the kingdom of God and his righteousness, because there is an eternity coming which never ends. And this life will be less than a pinpoint on the timeline of eternity. And so Jesus poses that question, which is most important? Now, they didn't answer the question, and Jesus did not directly answer his own question, but he said to them, that ye may know that the Son of Man hath power on earth to forgive sins, he saith to the sick of the palsy, I say unto thee, arise and take up thy bed and go thy way into thine house. Now, Jesus used a title there which is very important, the Son of Man. That title for Jesus comes to us from the Old Testament, Daniel chapter 7, for example, which speaks of the Messiah. When Jesus referred to himself as the Son of Man, he was saying clearly and plainly to them, I am God. I am the Messiah that your Old Testament teaches about and that you talk about all the time. I am He here among you. That's why I forgave his sins, knowing that was the most important need in his life. But he is saying to them, you're not looking at things with clear eyes as God does. And so that you may see that I am the Son of Man, the Messiah, here among you, so that you may understand who I am, let me demonstrate to you my authority over sin. I have the ability to forgive sins. I am God. Let me demonstrate that to you. And he turns to this poor sick man and tells him to stand up, fold up that pallet, take up his bed, and walk out of there. And he did so. He went to his own house. Immediately he got up. He didn't have to stretch. He didn't have to wait a few moments while the blood flowed to his legs again. He went forth immediately, and they were all amazed and glorified God, saying, "We never saw it on this fashion." Now, all of those who were amazed, I'm sure, were mostly those in the great multitude, because the scribes come back to him time after time after time over the next 3 years and question his authority as the Son of God. But Jesus is the eternal God. My dear friend, make no mistake about it. There is no other God than the God of the Scriptures, the Lord Jesus Christ, Almighty God, the Trinity, the Father, Son, and Holy Spirit. And Jesus is God. There is none other than our God. And the Bible makes it very clear that there is salvation in none other. There is no way a man can get that eternity taken care of except as this poor sick man did, by coming to Jesus and believing in him. The Bible declares in John chapter 3 that God so loved the world that he gave his only begotten Son, that's Jesus, that whosoever believeth in him, you don't work for it, you don't earn it, you don't deserve it. It's whosoever believeth in him should not perish, but have everlasting life. Jesus came to save sinners. Now, as this chapter moves on with the wonderful things in this chapter, Jesus sees a man by the name of Levi. He came to be known by his name Matthew, one of the disciples. He became one of the disciples. You know him that way. Jesus was passing by there in that little town of Capernaum, and he sees Levi, the son of Alphaeus, sitting at the receipt of custom. He was a tax collector of sorts. Probably, many Bible students believe, as passengers and fishermen and whatever arrived in their boats on the Sea of Galilee to this little but important town of Capernaum, there was a tax which they had to pay, and he was there collecting those taxes. And he was a sinner, and he was abusing his authority, we believe, many times. But Jesus saw him, and Jesus said to him, "Follow me." And Levi left his receipt of custom, just walked away from it, left his desk there, and he followed Jesus. Do you know what Levi did? He believed on Jesus. He had heard the preaching. Capernaum is a little town. He had heard the preaching of Jesus. He knew that he was the Messiah, the Son of Man, who had come. And when Jesus looked at Levi and gave him the invitation to come, Levi, in some words, I don't know what they were, but in his heart, he said, I will go with him. I do believe on him. And so Matthew went with him. He was grateful to Jesus for forgiving his sins. And so Levi, Matthew, gave a feast, a dinner in his home. And verse 15 of Mark chapter 2, It came to pass that as Jesus sat at meat in his house, many publicans and sinners sat all together with Jesus and his disciples. Now, don't read over that too fast. Get the picture. Here is Jesus, and he's surrounded now not by holy men, teachers of the Old Testament. Here's Jesus in a crowd of sinners. He is surrounded by sinful people, known sinners, and he sits there with them at this dinner. And there were many, and they followed him, the scriptures say. And the Pharisees and the scribes, seeing that, with their unbelieving, critical hearts again, always looking for a way to tear down Jesus, to criticize him, asked his disciples. I think by now they're starting to lose their courage to face Jesus. I mean, after all, he knows their thoughts before they even say them. So they ask the disciples, why does Jesus eat and drink with publicans and sinners? Can you see them turn up their noses when they say that? Why would he have food with sinners? What would he do? He's better than that, isn't he? He should be eating with the scribes and Pharisees, the respectable people, the religious people. And when Jesus heard it, verse 17, this is so important. He saith unto them, they that are whole have no need of the physician, but they that are sick. I came not to call the righteous, but sinners to repentance. Now, my dear friend, I am speaking to some today, undoubtedly. I have no idea who you are, so I'm not trying to put you down. It's not a personal matter at all. I have no idea who you are. But I'm speaking to someone who, like the scribes and Pharisees, you're saying, well, I'm a pretty good person. I'm not a sinner. I do good things. I look out for my neighbors. I run errands for them. I give them things. I do good deeds. I give to charity. Don't tell me I'm a sinner. Dear friend, that really grieves my heart, knowing that folks think that. Because until a man or a woman realizes that he has a need, he cannot be helped. Jesus did not come to help people who were spiritually whole. This world is filled with people, everyone, who have spiritual needs, who are spiritually sick to the point of death. And until you realize that the Word of God is true when it says, all have sinned and come short of the glory of God, even if you are a good moral person in the sense of the world's definition, even if you just do good all day long, dear friend, you come short of the glory of God. There is no way that any of us measure up to the holiness of God. We all have need of Jesus, and until you come to that point where you recognize your need, there will be no help. But as soon as you recognize that need, then you know that Jesus came for you. And then I know that there are some who are sitting thinking dreadful thoughts about your condition because you know you're such a sinner. And I know this. Just in the last few days, I ran across one who was dealing with this issue, who was saying, in effect, you don't know how bad I am. I am such a sinner that there is no way God could ever forgive me. Dear friend, listen to me. Jesus said that he did not come to call the righteous. He came to call sinners to repentance. You are the prime candidate for Jesus. He wants you, most of all, to know him, to come to him, to believe on him, to trust him to forgive your sins. It does not matter in this sense what your sin was. Oh, I know it matters. I know sin is terrible. And I may be speaking to someone who has murdered someone, and your friends and family don't know that. I may be speaking to someone who is just addicted to alcohol or to drugs. I don't know your sin. Maybe terrible moral perversion. I know not what it is. I don't need to know. You know, Jesus knows, and I am here to tell you what Jesus said to those who were sinners. I came not for the righteous, I came for sinners. Dear friend, if you are a sinner, you can have your sins forgiven just like that sadly ill man who was brought to Jesus on the bed. If in your heart of hearts you would talk to him, you don't even have to say it out loud. You don't have to come forward at a church service. It's a wonderful thing if you do, and there are folks who can counsel with you and pray with you, but they can't trust Jesus for you. That's something you can do in your heart right there beside the television screen or here in this great Crown Center. If in your heart of hearts, you would just say to Jesus, I know that I'm a sinner. I know that I come short of the glory of God. And I believe in Jesus. I know that he is the only begotten Son of God. I believe that he came and he died and he gave his blood to pay for my sins. I believe that. I believe he rose from the grave and is alive today, Almighty God. I believe, Lord Jesus, and I'm going to trust you for my eternity's priority. I'm going to trust you to forgive my sins. Please forgive me. Save me from the punishment I deserve. My dear friend, if you will pray that right this moment in the quietness of your heart, this dear Lord Jesus, who so loved, he will forgive your sins. He will say to you, Son, thy sins be forgiven thee. What a wonderful thing. I pray that you will do that. Heavenly Father.
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2: Once again, let's find the 18th chapter of the first book of Kings. 1 Kings chapter 18. Now we're going to start with the first verse this time of 1 Kings chapter 18, and we're going to meet somebody new. We have met Ahab, we have met Elijah, but we're going to meet somebody new, that the story of Elijah would not be complete without this man's story, starting with the first verse. And it came to pass after many days that the word of the Lord came to Elijah in the third year, saying, Go show thyself unto Ahab, and I will send rain upon the earth. And I assume you know the story. One chapter previous, chapter 17 and verse 1, Elijah appears on the scene and announces to the king that there will be no rain. We are told in James chapter 5 that was because of Elijah's prayers. Elijah wasn't a preacher. He was not a famous man. He was an unknown. He was a country bumpkin who apparently was spending a lot of time alone with God talking about the spiritual declension of his country. And it came to his mind by the help of God's Spirit that he ought to ask God to turn off the water. We need to get the king's attention, Lord. And then he got the peace and confidence that his prayer was answered and went and announced it at the palace. It will not rain until I say. And of course, you know, the rain stopped and now we're past 3 years and Elijah comes back on the scene. Verse 2, and Elijah went to show himself unto Ahab, and there was a sore famine in Samaria. And Ahab called Obadiah, which was the governor of his house. Now Obadiah feared the Lord greatly, for it was so when Jezebel cut off the prophets of the Lord, that Obadiah took 100 prophets and hid them by 50 in a cave and fed them with bread and water. And Ahab said unto Obadiah, Go into the land unto all fountains of water and unto all brooks,
3: Peradventure we may find grass to save the horses and mules alive, that we lose not all the beasts. So they divided the land between them to pass throughout it. Ahab went one way by himself, and Obadiah went another way by himself. And as Obadiah was in the way, behold, Elijah met him. And he knew him, and fell on his face, and said, "Art thou my lord, Elijah?" And he answered him, "I am. Go tell thy lord, behold, Elijah is here." And he said, "What have I sinned that thou wouldest deliver thy servant into the hand of Ahab to slay me? As the Lord God, thy God, liveth, there is no nation or kingdom whither my lord hath not sent to seek thee." And when they said, "He is not here," he took an oath of the kingdom and nation that they found thee not. And now thou sayest, "Go tell thy lord, behold, Elijah is here." And it shall come to pass, as soon as I am gone from thee, that the Spirit of the Lord shall carry thee whither I know not. And so when I come and tell Ahab, and he cannot find thee, he shall slay me. But I, thy servant, fear the Lord from my youth. Was it not told my lord what I did when Jezebel slew the prophets of the Lord, how I hid 100 men of the Lord's prophets by 50 in a cave, and fed them with bread and water? And now thou sayest, "Go tell thy lord, behold, Elijah is here, and he shall slay me." And Elijah said, "As the Lord of hosts liveth, before whom I stand, I will surely show myself unto him today." So Obadiah went to meet Ahab and told him, and Ahab went to meet Elijah. Now, Lord, we ask you to bring the conference together tonight. And Lord, I pray that you would bring young people and older people, staff members and visitors and students, to a place, a new place of spiritual progress that will make us instruments in your hand. Lord, we yield to you and ask you to just speak to us again. We pray in Jesus' name. Amen. Of course, I finished reading just before I started reading yesterday. This meeting with Obadiah led to that meeting with Ahab, and then the meeting with the false prophets on Mount Carmel, and the rest is the story that we've been speaking about. But you know what we're looking at here? We're looking at something we see repeatedly in the Bible, and then actually, if you're paying attention, we see it repeatedly in church history. And that is the fact that there are three types in dealing with what we've been calling apostasy. But I'm not going to be speaking tonight just about policy that preachers might adopt or about the stance that a church would take. I'm talking this evening about something very practical for every one of us in 2005, and that's about facing the challenge of evil. Now, we know that the approach and the stand of Elijah is the right stand. In a time of evil, and every time is a time of evil, in a time of apostasy from disobedience through modernism to paganism, there needs to be Elijahs who will stand up and will do what he did. They will confront the evil directly. They will confront the prophets of Baal. They will repair the altar of the Lord, or they will do repair work, which is really about revival. You know, the church of Jesus Christ, as set up in the Bible, is fully capable of facing the evil of our day. Sometimes I say, fundamentalism does not need to be revised. Fundamentalists need to be revived. And the church does not need to be carefully altered or updated for our day. It needs to be revived. It needs to be repaired. So repairing the altar of the Lord and then earnest prayer for God to work has got to be a part of the whole thing and for the fire to come down. But always there are three types. There's Ahab, the apostate. There's Elijah. I would call him the fundamentalist. Now, let me tell you a little bit about why I would call him that. Giving kind of a basic definition to fundamentalism, he was a man who understood what was fundamental to the truth. He wasn't just an ornery character who liked to throw his weight around or do things spectacular. That's what some people think a fundamentalist is. It doesn't matter what your temperament is. You might be a mild-mannered type fellow, but a fundamentalist understands what is fundamental and he will not give an inch on what is fundamental. So he was the fundamentalist, and Ahab was the apostate, and Obadiah was in between. And I will call him the compromiser. Now I have to talk a little definition there too. Compromiser is a word that is thrown around Bible believers too, rather carelessly, and I don't want to do harm, I want to do good tonight. Friend, if you don't know how to compromise, you're going to have trouble in your life. Now, you better learn to compromise if you're going to be married. You're going to have to learn to compromise if you're going to live with roommates. Compromise isn't all bad, but talking about compromising over fundamentals and serious matters, a compromise that means betrayal of God is always wrong. And there are always three types: the apostate, the fundamentalist, and in between, the compromiser. In 1 Kings chapter 13, let this go through your mind, or you can kind of look it up if you want. We find Jeroboam the apostate, the one who is the originator of the northern kingdom's modernistic religion. But then, in verse 1 of chapter 13, there is a man of God out of Judah who is sent to the northern kingdom to rebuke Jeroboam for his idolatry and apostasy. Remember that young guy? A young man out of Judah. Verse 1, that's the fundamentalist. But then in verse 11, after fulfilling his mission, the young man out of Judah runs into who is called an old prophet in Bethel, who is a prophet of the true God, but he was still living in Bethel, in the shadow of one of those golden calves, a man who should have been the one raising up his voice against this disobedience to God, but a man who was silent, this old man in Bethel, this old prophet in Bethel, who was the third type, the compromiser. And 1 Kings chapter 13 tells this whole, the sad story of a fundamentalist influenced by a compromiser. And every young preacher here ought to study and read 1 Kings chapter 13. In 1 Kings chapter 18, we have Ahab again, the apostate. We have Elijah, who is the fundamentalist. And then we have Obadiah, the compromiser. In 1 Kings chapter 22, we have Ahab again as the apostate. We have the prophet Micaiah as the fundamentalist rebuking him. And then we have good King Jehoshaphat as the compromiser. A lot of wonderful things are said about Jehoshaphat, but his family and his nation were greatly hurt by this good man's compromise. In 2 Kings chapter 3, Jehoram, the son of Ahab, is now on the throne. He is the apostate in that scene. Elisha, this time, the successor of Elijah, is the fundamentalist. And again, Jehoshaphat is the compromiser. It's interesting to see in these different scenarios the relationship between the fundamentalist and the compromiser. There is a real affection there and respect. Elijah and Elisha both respected Jehoshaphat, but there is the element of rebuke. And you know, a mistake that fundamentalists have made is to treat compromisers the same as we do the apostates. But at the same time, compromise of this kind is deadly. So tonight I want to talk a bit about this Obadiah, because every one of us facing the challenges of evil will be tempted to be a compromiser instead of one who takes the stand of Elijah. Now, you'll want to take a couple of notes here, so I suggest that you will. What about Obadiah? Number one, he was allied with evil, verse 3. And Ahab called Obadiah, which was the governor of his house. And you keep reading the book or the chapter, and of course you find that the king was called his lord, and he was a co-worker of King Ahab. 3 years of drought had brought sore famine to the land, and now Obadiah was joining King Ahab in a search for water so that their animals, their precious animals, could be saved while the whole country starved. He found himself allied with evil. Now, before we're critical of him, I want to tell you, a lot of good people almost accidentally get themselves allied with evil. like when your beloved denomination that you grew up in, that you were ordained by, that you were trained for the ministry in, begins to sanction evil. There are so many ways we can rationalize in our mind why it would be better to stay in rather than to come out. And you know, before long you can find yourself allied with evil. Or when the trend, oh boy, the trend. When the trend is in the direction of making an alliance with evil for evangelism or to build the church, and you're just really out of step and you're starting to wonder what's wrong with me, you can find yourself justifying alliance with evil. But my friends, we must remember that the most important relationship we have is not horizontal, it's vertical. And Galatians chapter 1 has a very interesting question. I think it's in verse 10, where Paul asks, do we persuade God or men? And he says, if I will please men, I cannot please God. Well, you know, here I'm looking, and I'm a King James guy. And it says, do we persuade God or men? And I wonder about the word persuade here. Now, don't think that I think it's mistranslated, but let's say I worry about it. And I look up in the Greek, and you know what I find out? The word persuade used about persuading God or men is the normal word for persuade. And you know what it means? It means persuade. And you know what? That can be a tension in ministry philosophy. Do I persuade men or God? What is more important, that I please God and persuade God to come and bless and do what God wants me to do? Or is my job PR? Is the greatest issue in ministry horizontal or vertical? And friends, it's vertical. And you know, when we ally ourselves with evil, we lose his blessing. Ephesians 5:11. And have no fellowship with the unfruitful works of darkness, but rather reprove them. That's the verse that brought me out of my denomination when I was younger. Have no fellowship with the unfruitful works of darkness, but rather reprove them. 2 Corinthians chapter 5, be not unequally yoked together with unbelievers. I sat down with a man who was in compromise, but I really thought that we had a similar heart. And I heard that he was saying some things about me and my church. We are in a rural community, everything's smaller, and word gets around that he was saying, you know, Rick Flanders, the Juniata Baptist Church, they won't work with anybody. So I said, and I had got to know him on a different basis, I said, could we meet together? And we met together at Burger King. Sat down and visited, and I said, I want to explain Juniata Baptist Church to you. He said, okay, go ahead, I'd like to hear this. I said, it starts with Genesis chapter 1. And God said, let there be light. And there was light, and God divided the light from the darkness. And we had a long philosophical talk about the fact that God, in God is light, and in him is no darkness at all. Amen. And I cannot expect his blessing if I am allied with evil. And so here we find a good man allied with evil, which brings me to the second point, also in verse 3. He was allied with evil, but he feared the Lord. This was a good man. Verse 3, now Obadiah feared the Lord greatly. Later in our text, Obadiah says, haven't you heard how I fear the Lord and I've feared the Lord from my youth? But in verse 3, it is not Obadiah saying of himself, I fear the Lord. It's the Holy Spirit inspiring the scripture to say, Obadiah feared the Lord greatly. Now, friends, God says that Obadiah was a God-fearing man. Now, we say, does fearing God go along with compromising with evil? No. But can a God-fearing man compromise with evil? Yes. If you love me, keep my commandments. Can someone who loves God break God's commandments? The answer actually is yes. But when we break his commandments, it does not come out of love for God. Here's an interesting verse. You all know it in Proverbs 3. In all thy ways acknowledge him, and he shall direct thy paths. One of the things that that verse says is that every human being is complex enough that we have more than one way. You know, in Proverbs chapters 1 through 9 especially, it has a lot to say about the way and the path that you're on. The way of the just, the way of life, the way of evil, and about being on the right path. But everyone has more than one path. In all thy ways acknowledge him, and he shall direct thy paths. I've known people to say, I know a couple who are godly people, and their children grew up and rebelled against God. And they will use that illustration to argue against the promise in Proverbs, and I said promise, train up a child in the way he should go, and when he is old, he will not depart from it. Well, I know godly people whose children rebelled against God. That verse can't mean what it seems to say. But wait a minute. That verse doesn't say that if you're godly, your children will turn out right. It says if you train them in the way they should go. If you follow biblical child training, it will work. But you know what? A man might be the right way when it comes to fellowship with God, the right way even about marriage, the right way about many things, and then the wrong way about child rearing and fail in that area. People are complex. Can a man truly love God and fear the Lord greatly, but be allied with evil? Can he? Yes or no? Here we have such a case. He was the governor of the king's house. He was allied with Ahab. He was his buddy. But the Bible says he feared the Lord greatly. Now, one reason I want to point that out is this. Do not be thrown when you get out into the real world. Here's what will happen to some people who are taught by their church or in their college or by other good mentors to have high standards of separation and living right. What will happen is they'll run into somebody who isn't doing the right thing about something. Maybe he has wrong alliance. Maybe the music he uses in his ministry is really bad. But you know what? You'll come back to me or to someone and say, you know, I know a man involved in that movement. I met somebody this summer who is involved in contemporary Christian music. I know someone, but you know what? They love God. I remember someone coming to me who had a reason for visiting various evangelical churches, and he said, Pastor Flanders, this place was wild, and it was, bad. But you know what? When they went to prayer, I tell you what, they love God, and it seemed like their prayer meetings were better than a lot of the prayer meetings we have at our church. And you know what? I always stop and say and think this. Did you know what? They can love God. They could be better in some areas of their Christian life than I am. But they're wrong in this area. And it isn't something improper to say that someone who loves God can be wrong in some area. What will happen to sometimes to young people is they will get out and run into this situation and they will think that everything that they were taught about this issue or that issue about right and wrong is wrong because they met someone who loved God who is breaking the principle. Are you with me or have I lost you? Don't let that happen to you. There are good people doing all kinds of things. Hopefully they can be instructed and helped. But remember that this Obadiah guy really did love God. Number three, he was intimidated by evil. It's so interesting to me the tenor of everything he says. Look at verse 7. As Obadiah was in the way, behold, Elijah met him, and he knew him and fell on his face and said, Art thou that, my Lord God, Elijah? And he answered him, I am. Go and tell thy Lord, behold, Elijah is here. And look what he says. What have I sinned that thou wouldest deliver thy servant into the hand of Ahab to slay me? As the Lord thy God liveth, there is no nation or kingdom, so on and so on and so on. The problem with the compromiser is he was intimidated by evil. Actually, without knowing it, he was motivated a great deal by fear. But can't you remember the scripture that says, God hath not given us the spirit of fear, but of power and of love and of a sound mind. Many of us will be tempted even this year to compromise with evil, and it's really about fear. The fear of man bringeth a snare. And yes, he served God during the dark days of Ahab, but look at the ways in which he served God. He served God by hiding the prophets. Now, let's draw the picture here. Ahab comes to the throne. He becomes worse than his father, Omri. Omri continued in the sin of Jeroboam, who made Israel to sin, the golden calves. But Ahab marries this pagan girl from up north, and they begin the worship of Baal, and they call upon God's people to worship the pagan god Baal. And what happens? Well, an unknown guy over here in the little town of Tishbe begins praying, Elijah. Then God raises him up to make a bold stand against what is going on. And what's Obadiah doing? He's doing some calculations. It becomes obvious to him that everything is going to change now. The king for whom I work is now a Baal-worshipping pagan. What will I do? Should I go out and get myself killed? How much good can I do dead? Here's what I can do. Jezebel has said she's going to kill the prophets. I'll arrange a way for them to be hidden in a couple of caves, and I'll feed them. And during this whole 3 years, or during this time of apostasy, what is Obadiah doing to serve the Lord? He's hiding the prophets. And you know, at the time when the prophets needed to be the most public in their whole life, they were hiding in caves. And Obadiah was helping them hide. You know, it's amazing the attitude of fear we can take upon ourselves in a time like we live in today. You know, maybe there is something to fear. As the gay marriage movement moves forward, if it does move forward, we're going to go into some pretty dark days. Already, people who have a biblical opinion of homosexuality are considered bigots. We are being spoken of as if we were in the Ku Klux Klan or something. And you know, people, if things continue to go down and God doesn't send us, or we don't have the revival we need at this time, there is some danger ahead. And it'll be easy to do some calculations and say, you know, I could be a better witness if I just kept some of this under wraps. Wasn't the sermon we heard tonight good about camouflage? Sometimes camouflage makes sense. So did I just walk right out there and get shot? Should I play the fool? Hasn't God given me a mind? And so Obadiah justified his stance of serving God by hiding out and hiding the prophets of God at a time when they were needed in public more than ever before. And you know, he was finding food and water for these prophets, and now he's going out to find water for mules. And friends, I want to tell you, it wasn't really the very best for Obadiah, because he was intimidated by evil. Number four, I think we find his real problem starting at verse 10. And let me read it and see if you can see it. As the Lord thy God liveth, he says to Elijah, there is no nation or kingdom whither my Lord hath not sent to seek thee. And when they said he is not here, he took an oath of the kingdom and nation that they found thee not. And now thou sayest, go tell thy Lord, behold, Elijah is here. And up to that point, I'm wondering, what's so bad about that? Why can't he go back to the king and just say, Elijah's here and he wants to see you? Well, now he's going to tell you why he's afraid to do that. Down verse 12. And it shall come to pass, as soon as I am gone from thee, that the Spirit of the Lord shall carry thee whither I know not. And so when I come and tell Ahab, he cannot find thee, he shall slay me, but I, thy servant, fear the Lord from my youth. Now, do you see that twisted reasoning? Now, tell me, who is it that Obadiah doesn't trust? He says, I know what's going to happen. You're going to be right here, and you're going to say, bring me King Ahab. I want to see him. I'm going to go back, I'm going to find the king, and I'm going to say, King, we've been looking for Elijah for a few years. I found him, he's right out there, and I know what's going to happen. God's going to take you away, and he's going to leave me up a creek without a paddle. God is going to leave me out on a limb. I'm going to risk my life, by going to that wicked man and saying, I'm going to bring you to Elijah, then the Spirit of God is going to take you away just as sure as I'm standing here talking to you. And when I get back, that king is going to think I was lying to him and off with my head. Now, can you hear in his words a deep distrust for God? I know what God's going to do. I know what God's going to pull on me. I know how God is going to act toward me. I'll tell you what, if I risk my neck for God, my neck is gone. I don't know where he developed this, but friends, this often is at the root of various kinds of compromise, and that's a distrust of God. You know, someone who will be Elijah, someone who will boldly confront evil, is someone who trusts God. Someone who says, you know, this looks worldly-wise like a crazy thing to do, but duty demands it. And God promises his protection. I'm just going to do it and let God take care of me. You know, I'm going to tell you, I'm kind of a chicken. I'm talking about by nature. And in my ministry and in my life, there have been a number of days in which I knew what my duty was to do. And you know what I'll do? Sometimes I'll just do it as quick as I can and get it over with. Like make that phone call. Or see that person. And say what I ought to say as a man of God. And then when it's all over with, I'll tremble a little bit, clear my throat, say, God, you've just got to take care of it. And friends, do you know what? That's about the only way a Christian stays right with God. And that is trust God to make it all work out, even though the devil tells you the whole world is going to fall apart if you do the right thing. I believe this revival, Bible conference has been revival meetings. I believe that God has been speaking to people all over this campus. I believe that there are some right at this moment being brought to a point of decision about doing something, about taking a stand, about moving off the center. And the devil is telling you all the terrible things that are going to happen if you make that phone call, if you take that stand, if you obey that command. But here is where your faith in God comes in. In the stories of Jesus Christ, faith is always presented in contrast to fear. There they are in the ship. They say, Master, don't you care that we perish? He says, why were you afraid? Where is your faith? And faith in God has everything to do with taking our stand. And the problem with Obadiah is he distrusted God. Number five, look at verse 15. And Elijah said, as the Lord of hosts liveth, before whom I stand, I will surely show myself unto him, Ahab, today. Now don't miss this. Elijah used this term about himself before. Look at chapter 17 and verse 1. Here is how Elijah the Tishbite appears on the scene. Here is how he is introduced to the nation of Israel and also to the pages of Scripture. And Elijah the Tishbite, who is of the inhabitants of Gilead, said unto Ahab, as the Lord God of Israel liveth, before whom I stand, there shall not be dew nor rain these years, but according to my word. I don't know who Elijah was. Did you know we have no record of him ever preaching a sermon? He is called God's prophet, God's messenger, but we don't know of him ever preaching a sermon. As far as we can tell from the Bible, the whole ministry of Elijah was prayer. He prayed and it didn't rain. He prayed and he won the contest against the prophets of Baal. He prayed and it did rain. He prayed and the widow's son was brought back to life. It is of him that it is said, the effectual fervent prayer of a righteous man. Not 50, not 100, not a whole campus. one man before God, righteous in the sight of God. The effectual, fervent prayer of a righteous man availeth much. The next verse says that Elijah was a man subject to like passions as we are. He was a man like me. He was a man with weaknesses. He was a man with a sinful flesh. He was not a man who wore a halo, but he was a man who learned the importance and power of standing in the presence of God. And the fact that through the righteousness of God in Jesus Christ, we can all stand as a righteous man before God. Through the confession of our own sin and the cleansing of our own heart, we can be in tune with the holy God that rules the universe. And one man can come boldly before the throne of grace and find plenty of grace to help in time of need. One man in prayer can change a nation. One man in prayer can bring fire down from heaven. As the Lord God liveth, before whom I stand. You know, when he first said that, he wasn't in his prayer closet. He learned an amazing secret. A person who walks with God can be in the presence of God all the time. Not just when the choir sings. You know, evangelist Lester Roloff, I heard in a recording one time, said that he didn't like to hear preachers get up and pray and begin their prayer by saying, "Dear Lord, we come into thy presence with rejoicing." He says, whenever I hear a man pray, "Lord, we come into your presence," I ask myself and him in my mind, I ask him, "Where have you been?" Then Lester Roloff, as he always did, would get up and say, "I know where you've been. Your mind has been on the world. You've been watching TV all day long." You know, he always preached about television. "You've been out of fellowship with God." But you know, coming back to this, Elijah was the man he was because of his standing before God and this connection he had with God in prayer. And you know, some have said, and I will echo this, that if a man learns to live in the presence of God, he has no fear to stand before the King. As the Lord God liveth, before whom I stand, O King Ahab, it will not rain until I come back and announce that the rain is coming. I'm sure that when he walked out of the room, everybody laughed. Who was that crazy guy? Then 1 month of drought, 2 months of drought, 3 months of drought. Soon someone says, "King, you don't think this has anything to do with that crazy guy who was here 3 months ago, 4 months ago, 5 months ago? Where is he? 10 months ago, let's find this guy. He says he can turn the rain back on." 1 year, 1 year and a half, 2 years, starvation, famine, national crisis. Where is this man? This man who stands before the Lord God, ruler of the universe. Where is he? You know, God is able to do exceeding abundantly above all that we could ask or think. And the most important aspect of our life is our standing before God and our talking to him and having him talk to us. The fifth thing about Obadiah is really he lacked standing before God. The secret of his weakness was the lack in his prayer closet. And I want to suggest that, this is really the way I want to say it, and you've got to just forgive me. Anybody can be an Elijah who has that kind of prayer life. When the only thing that matters is his smile, the light of his countenance. When you are silent enough in your heart where you can hear his voice. When your life is about getting up in the morning and saying, "Lord, what wilt thou have me to do?" Reporting for duty. And when your conversation with him is more important than your conversation with the most intimate person in your life. When your whole life flows out of your prayer life. I'll tell you what, that'll bring a boldness and power into your life, the like of which you have never known before, and the like of which this world seldom sees. You find a preacher coming to the full pulpit full of fire and power. I can tell you where he got that. He got that alone with God. When some of you preachers come to the pulpit, and actually the people out there don't matter very much. And the report on your sermon doesn't matter very much, and the clock doesn't matter very much. And the only thing that matters is delivering the message he gave you to deliver to these people. Tell you what, there's Elijah. There's Elijah. And as we've been thinking the last couple of days, oh Lord, we need Elijah. You know, before the coming of the kingdom, God will send Elijah first. And before the coming of the king the first time, in the person of John the Baptist, God sent us Elijah.

0: But as Elijah, independent, bold, trusting in God, where the only one that matters is God. Amen. We'll finish the Bible conference by just thinking about this. Ahab, Obadiah, Elijah. There's always three types in bad times. Now, you know, if you're Ahab, you need Elijah. And somebody here doesn't know the Lord. Somebody is here visiting who doesn't know Jesus Christ. Friend, I want to tell you, you want to meet somebody who knows God and can show you the way. And this would be a wonderful place and a wonderful time for you to come to know God through Jesus Christ. Ahab, are you listening to me? You may have even gone through the progression of disobedience, modernism, and now apostasy. Your mind may be filled with terrible, dark thoughts, but during your time here at the Bible conference, God has been breaking the light through the darkness. Friends, you need Elijah, and you need Elijah's God. And Elijah's God, in love and mercy, is speaking to you right now. And if you'll bow before him, you'll find him. Obadiah's here. Obadiah needs to become Elijah and needs to face the issues that face you in your life about your confrontation with evil. Through the instruction of 1 Kings chapter 18, as we've been getting it the last few days. Actually, every one of the preachers has talked about this matter of taking the right stand with evil. Obadiah, come on over. Trust God. Be Elijah. We need you.
1: 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Here's today's Strength for Life with your host, Pastor James C. Johnson.
2: Here's a question for Christians. What year was it that you were saved? I'm asking, when were you converted to Christ? And I'm not asking, when were you baptized or when did you receive the Lord's Supper? I'm not asking about religious works that you have done, but I'm asking you, when did you receive the work that Christ has done for you? When was it that you were convicted about your sin? When was it that you called on Christ to save you from the consequences of your sin? When did you seek God's forgiveness? For me, it was June of 1988. When was it for you? If you have never received Christ's forgiveness, the Bible says today is the day of salvation.
1: That was James C. Johnson. He serves as the pastor of North Stone Baptist Church in Pensacola, Florida. For more Strength for Life, please visit our website, strengthforlife.church. 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
3: I find many times when you hear someone sing, you want to say amen. Sometimes you want to clap. And sometimes you find yourself realizing the most appropriate response is to simply be quiet in the presence of the Lord. Thank you. Man, that was fantastic. Be thou my vision. Well, this is my last opportunity to be with you. That's not where you say amen. And it has been a privilege for me to be here. If you would oblige me, I want to give due courtesy in the fact of thanking those who have given the invitation. First, I'd like to say thank you to the other speakers. My heart has been challenged. My heart has been blessed. Dr. Monty, I will tell you this, and this is important for all of you to know. I used to wonder, and with some I still do, but not with these two gentlemen. I used to wonder, you know, I wonder if their private life, I wonder if behind the scenes they are like what they seem to be in the pulpit. We've seen many disappointments over our time. What I love about these men, Mark Monty in particular, he is what you see is really what you're getting. And I love that about Mark Monty. I appreciate a man of integrity. I appreciate a man with a pastor's heart, fulfilling his calling and God's blessing his church in a wonderful way. A powerful church there, powerful pastor. And you can see why now that you've been feeding from the word, you can see why his church is prospering in the way that it is. And then I love Dr. Pope. I love him dearly. And he

0: is the same way. What you see is what you get. That's a scary thought somewhat, but what you see is what you get. And I wasn't going to say this, but in light of what he said earlier, I want to encourage all of you young college students to cherish that in just a few years you'll be able to say that I remember when Dr. Johnny Pope was still preaching, and the years have gone by, and now I can remember his voice, I can remember his bow ties, I can remember the air guitar, I can remember all those. I love Johnny Pope. I love him. And this is what I love most about him, is because throughout, he tells this story, and you hear it often in referencing his wife speaking of his preaching, but I wholeheartedly agree. And it is this, that there's the point that you come to with Dr. Pope, that God's given him great talent. It's a very unusual ability that God's given him. But the time comes, in the midst of all that, that all of a sudden you realize you no longer are viewing Johnny Pope. Now all of a sudden, all you see, and I'm not speaking of him personally, but of the message he's bringing, all you see is our Savior, Jesus Christ. And I love that. I could think of no greater compliment for my preaching than for people to say, I saw Jesus Christ in the Word. So thank you, Dr. Pope. I'd like to say thank you to the Shoemakers. Dr. and Mrs. Shoemaker, I appreciate them very much. They've been very good friends all the way back to our college years. And let me give you just a point here of learning. You might want to write some of this down. I'll just tell it anecdotal form. He and I had a class together. I just want to teach you a lesson here. He and I had a class together. We had Revelation with Dr. Mullinex. When Troy Shoemaker would walk in to class, we were in the AC in one of those middle rooms, we would always kind of slink in. I sat toward the back in the middle, and all my buddies, you know, all the homies were around me. And we sat there, and we really didn't take it serious. Now, Dr. Shoemaker was very different than we were. When he walked into the front, that other door up front, and he sat down at the front right, if you're looking from the back, the front right, stage left. He would sit right on the front, and he had one of those briefcases. You know, we're all, us children of the 80s understand this. The really guys who were they carry briefcases, and you love to hear, they would set it down and you hear the click, and the briefcase would open. Everything was lined up just perfect in that briefcase. And I can remember him sitting there, and I particularly remember this. One of these days, we were kind of goofing around in class, and while I was sitting there, three of my friends were around me. My future wife, she was sitting in front of me. She had no part in this. But they took their feet, the guys that are around me, and they started to turn my chair completely around right in the middle of class. And I couldn't stop them. I mean, as much as I tried, you couldn't stop them. And I just knew at any point in time, Dr. Mullinex was going to call my name. He was going to call first, middle, last name, Gregory Shane Lewis. What are you doing? But no. All 360 degrees of that rotation, he just kept right on clicking. When I came back around, he was standing exactly the same place, saying almost the same words. Never, and I know he had to see me. But the one thing that was most convicting out of all that for us goofing around is when I came around, there was Troy Shoemaker sitting up there to the front to my left. And he gives this look. He just turns around very slowly. Puts his head down. Goes right back to listen to the lecture. Now let that be a lesson to you. If you want to be the president and not just the preacher, pay attention in class. You understand? Thank you for allowing me to be here. Take your Bibles and turn to Luke chapter 10. Luke chapter 10. I want to say thank you to you college students. And you guys, you really make those of us who come on campus to preach. I will say this. The scripture said about Elisha, he was not known as a prophet in a public sense until, of course, his public ministry. But the way his public ministry was introduced is very unusual. The king said, I need a prophet. And there was an aide to the king in the court. And the aide to the king said, this Elisha, I know not whether he's a prophet, but I do know that he poured cold water on the hands of the prophet. That's how his public ministry began. He was not known as a great prophet. He was known as an encourager of the prophets. What a great testimony. I want to say this to you. You guys, every time I come on campus, and I know in talking with other guys around the nation, the same is true. You guys truly pour cold water on the hands. You're very refreshing to men who come on campus. And don't ever lose sight of that. This is something that's very, for us, to come and see this. This is very encouraging for us as we go back out on the front lines. And I appreciate it so much. But I will tell you, I got one of the most unusual compliments I ever got right before the service today. A gentleman came up to me. He introduced himself, and I remember him from several years ago. And he said, you know, he's just in the middle of conversation. All of a sudden, this parenthetical, this thought just hit him. And he looked at me, and he kind of did the once, you know, the once over on me. And he said, you know, you're not nearly as big in person as you are up on that screen. Hey, I'll take that. I don't sweat much for a fat girl. You know, I'll take any kind of compliment like that. So I listened to what he said, and then I started, you know, looking up on that screen, and it struck me. You know, I only weigh 173 pounds. It's really that screen, and I want you to know this. That's why we have a radio and not a television ministry back at our church. Truth. Luke chapter 10. Luke chapter 10. Let's begin with verse 25. And behold, a certain lawyer stood up and tempted him, saying, Master, what shall I do to inherit eternal life? He said unto him, What is written in the law? How readest thou? And he answering said, Thou shalt love the Lord thy God with all thy heart, with all thy soul, and with all thy strength, and with all thy mind, and thy neighbor as thyself. And he said unto him, Thou hast answered right, this do, and thou shalt live. But he, willing to justify himself, said unto Jesus, And who is my neighbor? Very hyper-pharisaically spiritual. Jesus, and I love how he so often does this, did not answer his question directly. His question really was not of the greatest need. He answered the greatest principle behind the question. And Jesus answering said, verse 30, A certain man went down from Jerusalem to Jericho and fell among thieves, which stripped him of his raiment and wounded him and departed, leaving him half dead. And by chance there came down a certain priest that way, and when he saw him, he passed by on the other side. And likewise a Levite, when he was at the place, came and looked on him and passed by on the other side. But a certain Samaritan, as he journeyed, came where he was, and when he saw him, he had compassion on him, and went to him and bound up his wounds, pouring in oil and wine, and set him on his own beast, and brought him to an inn and took care of him. And on the morrow, when he departed, he took out 2 pence and gave them to the host, and said unto him, Take care of him, and whatsoever thou spendest more, when I come again, I will repay thee. Which now of these three thinkest thou was neighbor unto him that fell among the thieves? And he said, the lawyer answered, He that showed mercy on him. Then said Jesus unto him, Go and do thou likewise. I've told the story here before, but I think it's good to set the tone for this message. Several years ago, Doug Nichols wrote in a periodical, a Christian periodical, some of his experiences on the mission field. Doug Nichols was a missionary over to Thailand initially when God first called him. And he went over there, and he would tell you that I went over there somewhat unprepared. He said, when I got over there, I didn't know the language. I had no idea how to communicate with these people. I was completely by myself. And he writes that within 2 months of him even getting into the country that he contracted tuberculosis and a fairly aggressive form of it. And they placed him in what they called there a sanitarium. And it was just a room. It was white. If you go back to like World War I, Civil War kind of pictures of what they referred to as hospitals, it was that kind of place where these little twin beds, these wrought iron beds, were lined up on either side of this hallway. And they put every kind of sickness in that same room. So what you went in most often was not what you died from in those kind of settings. So Doug talked about how he went into this sanitarium, they referred to it as, and he brought all these books and these pamphlets, these brochures, these tracts, all these different ways in their particular language and dialect to share the gospel. because he couldn't speak their language. He said, well, I'll at least make the best of a bad situation. The trouble was, nobody would take any of his material. They wouldn't even hardly look him in the eye. He talked about how he would try to hand them these pieces of material, and no one would take them. He couldn't communicate with them. He wasn't able to share the gospel, and how discouraging it was that day after day, this whole scenario, they would not listen to anything he had to say or try to communicate. He started to tell the story about how every night, about 2 a.m., this is typical of those suffering from that particular disease, that he had a specific time that he would wake up and he had to clear his lungs. And he would talk about all that came up, and it was very graphic in detail. And he said, this particular night, I woke up and I sat on the side of the bed and I started to cough. And he said it took several minutes to always clear out my lungs before I could rest again. And while I was sitting there was a new patient that had come in just that night before, a very elderly man, and they placed him in the bed just across the hall from him. And he said, as I sat there on the bed coughing, emotion caught my eye off to the left, and I looked over and it was where that older man was laying in the bed, and he had his arms crossed on his chest and he had his legs kind of tucked up and in on his back, but still kind of like in an upright fetal position. He was just rocking back and forth and rocking back and forth, and I could hear him crying because I didn't think any more about it. I had my own issues to deal with. So eventually he became quiet. Eventually my coughing stopped. I fell back asleep. He goes, it's very early the next morning, it hit me why he was going through those motions. The old man was so weak and emaciated from whatever he was suffering from that he didn't have the strength. He was trying to rock back and forth in order to get a seating position on the bed to be able to get up and walk to the end of that hallway where they had what they called a bathroom. It was nothing more, he called it, than just a dirty hole in the floor. But he was too weak that he couldn't get out of the bed, and so he relieved himself right there in the bed. He said the nurses came by and one of them even slapped him because of all the mess that they had to clean up. The other inmates or the other patients, they were laughing at him and mocking him. He said the stench filled the whole room. And the old man just laid there and wept. He tells the story now as he continues to write. He said the next night about 2 a.m. the same thing happened that happened for me every night, and that is that I had to sit up in order to clear my lungs. He goes, as I started to cough and the racking started to happen of clearing that out, I looked across once again and there was the old man, and he was laying there in the bed rocking back and forth, and he was weeping. He was trying to work himself up and trying to be quiet to get to a seating position and be able to maybe even have the strength to get to the end of the hallway. He goes, and now I knew why he was doing it. And for just a second I tried to ignore it, but I couldn't ignore it. He goes, so I got up. I walked over across that little sanitarium hallway, and I put my arms underneath his knees and behind his shoulders, and I picked this man up. He said it wasn't hard. He was very weak, very small. He goes, and I carried this old man down to the end of the hallway. I set his feet on the floor, and I stood behind him and put my arms underneath his. And I supported him as he relieved himself in that just little dirty hole. When he was finished, I picked him back up. I walked him back to his bed. I laid him down and went back to mine. He said the next morning, all I can tell you is it's unbelievable. He said I had people coming to me asking for some of my books, the material that I brought. Those tracts that they wouldn't even look me in the eye to accept. They would just turn away. He goes, now that they were taking them, he goes, I ran out of material in just 2 days. He said at the end of all that process, before he was done, he had led 14 nurses to Jesus Christ, 2 doctors, several of the patients. He had a lady that interpreted for him to be able to tell them. And then he finishes his article with this statement. He said, now what did I do? I didn't preach some great sermon. I did not teach some great lesson. I didn't do some miraculous event. He goes, all I did was take an old man to the bathroom. And I love the last words. And anyone can do that. I will tell you, brothers and sisters in Christ, the world is not impressed by what we believe. Doctrine, if we were to sit down with them and we were to explain all the the details of our doctrine, of what we believe and why we believe it, that is not something that would really impress them. They're not impressed by our accomplishments. They're not impressed by our facilities. They're not impressed by giftedness. Whatever we try to impress them with, in many ways, they can do even better. So all of those things do not leave an impression on the world around us. In fact, Jesus Christ even said that that was going to take place. You know, Jesus Christ gave a great lesson. He told all of us this, that the world will know that you are my disciples in this way, not by your coat and tie, not by the way that you carry your Bible or speak so spiritually of love and grace. They will know that you are my disciples by your love one to another. Now, I have a great question. The other day, I saw this guy walking down Brent Lane very close to the campus. And in thinking about this message, I thought, now, what if he turned? He just turned left coming off the overpass there and walked right on campus. And he just started walking around campus before security got to him and beat him over the head with a flashlight. Would he experience, would he be surprised by the love shown to him? Would he escape out of here, but before his escape, having been surprised, not by our dress, not by our facilities, not by our great words of wisdom, but surprised by love? Young people, if we're going to change this world for Jesus Christ, then the greatest way of attack is a surprise attack. You catch them off guard. And can I encourage you that the one way that we are going to win this world to Jesus Christ, using a surprise attack, is to surprise them by love. Jesus Christ is giving now this command, this story. He's asked the question, who is my neighbor? And so he begins to go through this whole anecdote about the Good Samaritan. We're very familiar with this story. So coming from this passage of scripture, I'd just like you to write down, if you will, some principles that we glean from the story of the Good Samaritan of how we can surprise our world by love. Number one, if we're going to surprise our world by love, if we're going to take this world for Jesus Christ by love, then we need to learn from this story that we love even those who are getting what they deserve. I'm looking forward to talking with Dr. Reese. He was telling me about his recent trip to Israel, and I've alluded to that a couple of times now. While we were coming back, Brother Jeff, he's here. He's from West Virginia, from Ripley. He pastors up in that area. He was on the trip with us. On the way back, they were pointing out Jericho and where Jericho was sitting. And at one point, one of the guides said, you know, that road to Jericho that Jesus describes in Luke chapter 10 is what is known as the bloody way, or the way of the blood. In other words, really, that guy that was on the road to Jericho, he was on that road right before the sun was setting, apparently, that it was getting dark. It was already late in the day. And that area was very well known because there's so many rocks and crevices along those roads that dens would naturally form in these groups of thieves, kind of gangs is what we call them today. They would gather up into these little cave areas, and that they would just wait. They would start to spot. They would size up people that would come by. Is this somebody that we should rob? Is this somebody that we would rip off? Is this somebody that we're going to attack? And apparently this guy was walking seemingly by himself, seemingly at a bad time of the day. He just wasn't being smart. In fact, I would tell you this. He really got what he deserved. He should have known. That area was known for that. That'd be like walking through downtown Detroit at 11 o'clock at night. You just don't do it. Man, you got to be smarter than that kind of deal. You know, you have to wonder if that was somewhat of what these first two guys thought. You know, basically, this guy's getting what he's deserving. Well, you went back to your home churches over the break. You're soon to go back in just a few weeks. You know what you're going to see? You're going to see people that are struggling. You're going to go back to work trying to make your first million at McDonald's. And while you're there pounding away on hamburgers, you're going to start to hear stories. And you're going to start to hear about the consequences of those stories. And you're going to be tempted to say in your mind, well, idiot. What'd you think was going to happen? They don't need to hear that. You see, we love even those who are getting what they deserve. Where have we come to that we have such a condescending view toward a lost world around us? That we look at a world that is dying, not just physically, but eternally. And we say, well, they're getting what they deserve. Be very careful how you say that. Can I tell you why? Because often when we pray for justice, there's a particular individual we leave out of that equation. Lord, I want justice to be done here. Lord, I want what's fair to be done here. Just don't do it with me, Lord. Don't be fair with me. Don't be just with me. But Lord, I want justice to be done. Do you understand why we pray for justice? Because we want to make sure that all the tables are righted, that everything is a just balance, except when it comes to us. You don't want to pray for justice. Not when it comes to you, because my friend, as we've heard several times, even from my mouth, justice for us, according to our sin, is not just death, but it's the second death. Years ago in 1960, Israeli undercover agents, Mossad, they orchestrated, you ought to get this book, it's a fascinating read. It talks about how one of the worst of the masterminds of the Holocaust, many of them had fled, they were exiled, they were refugees basically in South America. And it talks about how this Israeli, the Secret Service, they traced these guys down, and one of them in particular, his name was Adolf Eichmann. And they finally got to him. I mean, this is 15 years after the end of the war, and he was one of the last of the Holocaust masterminds that they had finally retrieved. They kidnapped him in the middle of the night, and they brought him all the way back to Israel to stand trial. When the prosecutors asked former concentration camp prisoners to come up as witnesses, there was one little small haggard man, and his name was Yehiel Dinur. He had escaped death in Auschwitz. Most of his friends had not. And with Dinur, he came up to testify. He came into the courtroom. When we came up to the courtroom, it was very strange, and you can even see this on some video clips, that when he came into the courtroom, he walked in and he stared at the man that was behind the bulletproof glass there in that Israeli courtroom. And he stared at him the entire time that he's walking across the room, and he takes the witness stand, and his eyes do not leave the eyes of Adolf Eichmann, this man who had killed personally several of his friends, had been instrumental in slaughtering millions of his fellow Jews. But nobody was prepared for what happened next. 60 Minutes did a whole expose on this. All of a sudden, you'll see this on a video clip, Yehiel Dinur, he began to shout. I mean, like this wailing shout. He began to sob. He fell into the floor and he started collapsing. When he fell to the floor, he was hitting the floor. And so people immediately assumed he was overcome by the hatred of Adolf Eichmann. He was overcome by the grief of the people that he had lost around him. This evil incarnate he was looking in the eyes of. But that was not what was happening. He later explained in the 60 Minutes program, he said it was because Eichmann, when he finally saw the eyes of this man, he said he was not the demonic personification that he thought he was going to be. He said, I saw him now that he was just an ordinary man. He was just like anyone else. And in that one instance, Dinur even said, I came to a stunning realization that sin and evil are the human condition. He said, I was afraid, quote, about myself. I saw that I am as capable to do this exactly like he. Dinur's statements, he kind of shocked Mike Wallace, who was doing the interview. And Wallace, he turned to the camera at the end of this segment of the program, and he asked the audience, he said, I want to ask the audience a question, quote, how was it possible for a man to act as Eichmann acted? Was he a monster? Was he a madman? Or perhaps he was something even more terrifying? Was he normal? He gave a little clip right after that of Yehiel Dinur with the last statement. He said, Eichmann is in all of us. I would encourage all of us, staff, student alike, to love even those who are not deserving of that love. Because that's how you and I were loved. We were not deserving the love of Jesus Christ. Not only love those who are getting what they deserve, but secondly, I would tell you from this, love those who would not be loved by others. I want you to understand, this man here was met by two great spiritual men, at least in their culture. The one walked up, the priest walked up, walked right by. The Levite walked right by. Can I give you this encouragement? I got to move very fast now. The encouragement is this. People are brought into your life that you specifically can reach that I'll never meet. There are people you can touch for the cause of Christ that I'll never have the opportunity to. When God leads you to that, you don't always have to follow the lead of those who are spiritual leaders in your life. Being Baptist, we believe in the priesthood of the believer. I believe that God can deal with your heart directly. I believe the Holy Spirit can convict you directly. He opens doors specifically for your life that you'll be able to affect people that some others can never reach. Or perhaps because of their spiritual condition, they never have the desire to reach. Regardless of what those around you do, you love those even when they're deserving of their condition. You love those regardless of what those around you are doing, even when they're not loved by others. Thirdly, love those who we consider to be our enemies. I don't have time to develop this now. It's amazing that this story is known now as the Good Samaritan. Can I tell you why? You have to see the context of what's happening here. We don't have time to turn here, but if you go to the chapter before this and study this out later, verses 51 through 56, Jesus Christ is headed toward Jerusalem from the Galilee area. The shortest and most direct route to get from that area, the northern region of the country, down to Jerusalem, is to go directly through Samaria. You remember the woman at the well? She was a Samaritan woman. Jesus Christ was taking the shortcut. Most Jews would not do that. They would bypass it because the Samaritans were known in their minds as half-breeds. They had polluted Jewish blood with the people around them when the Jews were in exile. But not Jesus Christ. In fact, while he was going through Samaria, if you study verses 51 through 56 of Luke 9, when he came, they basically kicked him out. They said, "We don't want to have anything to do with you." And his disciples asked him, "Lord, how can you let this happen? Lord, why don't you just call down fire from heaven like Elijah did at Mount Carmel and destroy them?" What's amazing about this is Jesus Christ was not offended by it. In fact, he's making a point here. In his story, he is honoring now a Samaritan, the very people who just kicked him out. "I can't stand those people. I can't stand what he represents. I can't stand him or her." Can I encourage you to understand from this passage of Scripture that we're to love even those that are considered enemies? How is the world ever going to know there's anything different about us if there's nothing different about us? We love those who we consider to be our enemies. We love those who are not loved by others. We love those who are getting what they deserve. Fourthly, we love even those that we are called to that are very distasteful, despicable. Let me tell you something. This man, the scripture talks about in this passage, this man was a mess. I mean, he was a bloody mess. The Samaritan was going to have to get down. He was going to have to get down in the ditch. He was going to have to deal with all the body fluids. He was going to have to deal. If you've ever done CPR, now I have the opportunity to be the chaplain for our local volunteer fire department area. And let me tell you something. Some of the scenes that you come upon, if you're going to help those people, it's going to be a nasty situation. When this Samaritan was helping this man, it was nasty. He could have gone right on and done his business. He could have been on a trip here. He had some meetings maybe coming up the next morning. But it's amazing to me how even when it was distasteful, even when he was going to get dirty, can I speak to you for just a second? God is not calling us to a pristine calling. The scripture even says it this way. If you're going to reach people, understand that where no oxen are, the crib is clean. And those oxen aren't throwing down roses in those stalls. It's a messy thing called ministry. It's a messy thing of serving and loving other people. That's why love is so surprising. That's why it's so out of the ordinary. The world is a dog-eat-dog world. We need to surprise this world by love. Love those that it's even distasteful to love. Fifth and lastly, We love those who are getting what they deserve. We love those who would not be loved by others. We love those who would be considered to be our enemies. We love even when those we're called to are distasteful. And we love even when loving is going to cost us time and money. I will tell you, if ministry is not costing you time, if it's not costing you ministry or money, if it's not costing you convenience, then really, where is ministry in that? You're going to have to come out of yourself. Some of you guys, I watch you and I admire. I admire how you are in your life that, man, you're driven, you're focused. Man, I have all these plans lined up. I know where I'm going to go. I know what I'm going to do. I love that. I love people like that. I love being around people like that. But I will tell you, you must leave margin spiritually in your life for God to mess up your plans. His plans could be very different for yours, but you can always bank on this. You can always make certain of this fact. His plans will always be better. So love, even when it's inconvenient. Love, even when it costs you time and money. I read this prose years ago. He says, I was hungry, and you formed a humanities club, and you discussed my hunger. Thank you. I was imprisoned, and you crept off quietly to your chapel in the cellar to pray for my release. I was naked, and in your mind, you debated the morality of my appearance. I was sick, and you knelt and thanked God for your health. I was homeless, and you preached to me of the spiritual shelter of the love of God. I was lonely, and you left me alone to pray for me. You seem so holy, so close to God, but I'm still very hungry. I am still very alone. I am still very cold. So where have your prayers gone? What have they done? What does it profit a man to page through his book of prayers when the rest of the world is crying for help, being damned to hell? We must surprise them by our love. Several years ago, well, just a couple of years ago, and I close, we were in California. And Joy and I went out a couple of days early to the conference that we were going to. And so we went up and stayed in Simi Valley, one of the great heroes. In fact, our youngest child is named Reagan after President Ronald Reagan. I had the privilege of growing up during that time. And we went up to the library of Ronald Reagan. It was kind of late in the afternoon. I remember them telling me that it was going to take 2 or 3 hours for us to get through. It took Joy about 2 or 3 hours, but it took me about 4.5 hours to get all the way through it. At the end of it, they have this little theater, and it has these statements of Ronald Reagan on either side of this darkened theater, and then it starts going through these clips, and I can remember crying. I cried. I was crying with this thought that my children will never know this type of leader. So I was suddenly in the bookstore and I started reading somewhat of the book. I bought the book by Peggy Noonan. It's entitled When Character Was Above All. And she writes the story. She said, Peggy Noonan, speechwriter for Ronald Reagan. She told the story about Frances Green. Frances Green was an 83-year-old woman who lived by herself on Social Security in a town just outside San Francisco. She had little money, but for 8 years she had been sending $1 a year to the Republican National Committee. Then one day, Frances got an RNC fundraising letter in the mail, a beautiful piece, thick, cream-colored paper that had black and gold lettering. It invited the recipient to come to meet President Reagan at the White House. She didn't notice the card fell out, the little RSVP card behind it that suggested a positive reply needed to be accompanied by a generous donation. She thought she had been invited because they appreciated her dollar a year support over the past 8 years. Frances scraped up every penny she could. She took a 4-day train ride. She couldn't afford to fly across America. She couldn't even afford to be in a sleeper, so she slept all 4 days sitting in the coach. Finally, she arrived at the White House gate. This little elderly woman, Noonan describes her with white hair, white powder all over her face, white stockings, and an old hat with white netting and an all-white dress that now had turned yellow with age. When she got up to the guard at the gate and gave him a name, The man frowned. He glanced over his official list and he told her that her name wasn't there. She couldn't go in. Francis Green was heartbroken. There was a Ford Motor Company executive. He was standing in line behind her and he listened to this whole scenario. Realizing something was wrong, he pulled Francis aside and he listened to her story. Then he asked her to return at 9 o'clock the next morning and meet him there. She agreed. In the meantime, he made contact with Ann Higgins, a presidential aide, and got a clearance to give her a tour of the White House and introduce her to the president. He even spoke to Reagan, and Reagan agreed to see her. In fact, he said that his answer was immediately, "Of course." The next day was anything but calm, she writes, at the White House. Edwin Meese, the attorney general, had just resigned. There'd been a military uprising abroad. Reagan was in and out of high-level security meetings, one after the other. But Frances Green showed up at 9 o'clock. She said, full of expectation and enthusiasm. The executive, the Ford Motor Company executive, he met her. He gave her a wonderful tour of the White House. Then quietly, he led her by the Oval Office, thinking maybe at best, she might get a quick glimpse of the president on her way out. Members of the National Security Council were walking out of the Oval Office at the time. High-ranking generals were coming and going. And in the midst of all the hubbub, the door was left open, and President Reagan glanced out, and he saw Francis Green outside his office. And with a smile, he motioned for her to come into his office. As she entered, he rose from his desk, and he called out, "Francis, those stupid computers, they fouled it up again, Francis. If I'd known you were coming, I would have come out there to get you myself." He then invited her to sit down, and they talked leisurely about California, her town, her life, her family. Noonan finishes her story by saying this: "The President of the United States gave Francis Green a lot of time that day, more time than he really had. Some would say it was time wasted, but those who say that did not know Ronald Reagan. He knew this woman had nothing to give him, but she needed something he could give her. And so he took time to be kind and compassionate. He surprised her with love." They don't care how we look. They don't care what we say. They do not even care how we believe. But they will be surprised by how we love them with the love of Jesus Christ. May God help us to be a good Samaritan.
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2: Genesis 42, we're looking this morning at a conflict of conscience. Well, you know, the conscience is a strange thing. Since 1811, the United States government has been receiving anonymous sums of money of self-imposed fines for a variety of offenses. The federal government calls this special account the Federal Conscience Fund, as if our government had a conscience. But that fund is well up over $5 million. Of people that just felt bad about something and sent the government money. One man, struggling to put his conscience to rest, wrote the government this note: "I have cheated on my income tax. I can't sleep. Here is a check for $75. If I still can't sleep, I'll send you the rest." You know, apart from God's word shining on our conscience, and that's absolutely necessary, your conscience is not necessarily something you can depend upon. It's more like something trained. You can whistle at a dog and he'll stand. You can whistle again and he'll roll over. And you can whistle the third time and he'll play dead. And our conscience is a lot like that. We come to the matter of the conscience in chapter 42. At this point in the story really ceases to be a story about Joseph, and instead the spotlight is turned to Joseph's 10 brothers and how God works in their life to bring them to a position of cleansing and repentance. And he awakens their nearly dead conscience. They were guilty of a great sin. It is probably right to regard these 10 brothers as lost men at this point in their life. Jacob asked a rather alarming question in verse 1 of chapter 42. Now, when Jacob saw that there was corn in Egypt, Jacob said unto his sons, "Why do ye look one upon another?" And he said, "Behold, I've heard that there's corn in Egypt. Get ye down thither and buy for us from thence, that we may live and not die. Why do ye look one upon another?" Well, he can ask that question because he doesn't know why they're looking one upon another. Now, the wording of that phrase implies that they have been acting like the provision that we have is going to be sufficient. And I think they have. I think every time someone brought a discussion up about how difficult things were getting and as supplies were running low, Jacob has heard from people coming back and forth from Egypt, there's food in Egypt. And I'm sure this is not the only time he brought it up. And every time he brought it up, what did they do? They looked one upon another. Why? Egypt was where they sent Joseph. Now we can imagine the knowing glances between them for the last 20 years every time anybody brought up Joseph's name. And they would just look at each other. But now Jacob says, "Go to Egypt. There's food down there." Egypt? Egypt? Egypt's the last place they want to go. What if they run into Joseph? What if they see him down there? What are they going to say to him? They have tried to avoid Egypt at all costs. And when Jacob brought this up, I can see Judah flash a look over at Reuben. And Reuben looked at Simeon. And Simeon looked over at Levi. Levi at Zebulun. And nobody speaks. Egypt. We can't go to Egypt. These men would have no doubt continued in their own guilty, wicked way, except for this. But that's not God's way. God always wants to bring people to himself. It's Christmas. Why do we celebrate Christmas? Because God desired, in the depth of his great big heart, to draw you to him. That's why we celebrate Christmas. These men would have gone their own way, but God had other plans. Let's look at several devices that God's going to use in chapter 42 to bring these boys, grown men, back to him and bring them to a position of repentance. First of all, there was famine. They wouldn't have gone to Egypt without famine. They'd have never considered going that direction unless it absolutely depended upon their life. Why do you stand there looking at each other? Get on down to Egypt and get us something to eat before we die here. And they have to go. Want will drive them from Canaan. Want will force them to go someplace they never wanted to go. The crops had failed. The animals were looking poorly. The people would die next. It's time to go to Egypt. What does your heart feel this morning? You do realize that when God begins to draw people to himself, the very first thing God gives them is need. Want. He does something in our heart that causes us to feel empty. He makes us have a desire for something other than what we have and to be something other than what we are. It is want. It is need. It is emptiness that drove us to God. And he uses famine in their life. The famine we face today is much worse than the famine they faced. I could starve to death today and live in eternity because I know Jesus Christ is my Savior. Or you could eat bread for the next 30 years and spend eternity apart from God if you do not. The famine today is worse because the famine we experience today is neglect of the Word of God. And the neglect of the Word of God will be used by God to draw you to Himself. Because without the Word of God, we're empty. Man does not live by bread alone, but by every word that proceedeth from the mouth of God. We need His Word, or we're empty. Turn with me, if you would, very quickly to the book of Amos. The book of Amos. Daniel, Hosea, Joel, Amos. Amos saw it coming. Amos had some idea that there would be a day when such a drought of the Word of God would be upon us. Amos chapter 4. Look, if you would, at verses 6 and 7 of Amos chapter 4. And I also have given you cleanness of teeth in all your cities. That's a very interesting way to say you haven't been eating anything. And want of bread in all your places, yet have ye not returned unto me, saith the Lord. And also I have withholden the rain from you, when there were yet 3 months to the harvest, and I caused it to rain upon one city, and caused it not to rain upon another city. One piece was rained upon, and the piece whereon it rained not withered. Look at verse 9. I have smitten you with blasting and mildew, when your gardens and your vineyards and your fig trees and your olive trees increased. The palmer worm devoured them. Yet have ye not returned unto me, saith the Lord. He gave them want in a physical sense, and they wouldn't come to him. But he says something more interesting in chapter 8. Flip over to Amos chapter 8 and look at verse 11 and 12. God says this to Israel. Behold, the days come, saith the Lord God, that I will send a famine in the land, not a famine of bread, nor a thirst for water, but of hearing the words of the Lord. And they shall wander from sea to sea, and from north even to the east. They shall run to and fro to seek the word of the Lord, and shall not find it. Famine. How is God working on the conscience of these men? He's brought to them a famine. How is God working on America? A famine. I was so interested today in an interview on Fox News with a young man who survived Columbine. And they had him talking about the terrible shooting that took place over the last few days in New England. And he made this comment. He was one of the young people that survived the Columbine shooting. He said this, "My generation needs a spiritual awakening. My generation is living in darkness." And I thought, that's good preaching, son. Keep it up. Why? Because the Word of God is not clearly proclaimed. Because the Word of God is scoffed at. Because the Word of God is not even considered the Word of God. Because the Word of God is not proclaimed to the hearts of men, telling them the truth. We've turned to psychology. We've turned to other things, and we have forgotten God. And God's given this country a drought, and now He's given us a worse drought, a drought of the Word of God. And that drought ought to leave you so empty and so thirsty and so hungry for truth, and nothing else satisfies. I love history, and I love the fact that we had the Romans on the scene when Jesus was born. But for 300 years before the birth of Christ, the Greeks ruled that part of the world, and the Greeks brought philosophy of all kinds. Why? Because philosophy does not satisfy. And when the Lord came and He gave us the truth, there was an emptiness in the heart of man for truth. Is there an emptiness in your heart this morning? That famine is God drawing you to Himself. We live, but we need truth. Ye shall know the truth, and the truth will make you free. Secondly, harsh treatment. Look at verse 6 of chapter 42. Famine he used. Harsh treatment he's going to use. Joseph was the governor over the land, verse 6, and it was he it was that sold to all people. Now, he didn't sell individually. He was the man people had to come to. I believe, honestly, here, foreigners in particular are being singled out. Egyptians didn't trust foreigners. I think the foreigners did have to come to Joseph individually. And he it was that sold all people of the land. And Joseph's brethren came and bowed down themselves before him with their faces to the earth. And Joseph saw his brethren and he knew them, but he made himself strange unto them and spake roughly unto them. And he said unto them, whence come ye? And they said, from the land of Canaan to buy food. And Joseph knew his brethren, but they knew him not. And Joseph remembered the dreams which he dreamed of them, and said unto them, ye are spies, to see the nakedness of the land ye are come. And they said unto him, nay, my lord, but to buy food are thy servants come. We are all one man's sons, we are true men, thy servants are no spies. And he said unto them, nay, but to come to see the nakedness of the land ye are come. And they said, thy servants are 12 brethren, the sons of one man in the land of Canaan. And behold, the younger is this day with our father, and one is not. And Joseph said unto them, that is it that I spake unto you, saying, ye are spies. Hereby ye shall be proved. By the life of Pharaoh, ye shall not go forth hence, except your youngest brother come hither. Send one of you and let him fetch your brother, and ye shall be kept in prison, that your words may be proved, whether there be any truth in you, or else by the life of Pharaoh, surely ye are spies. Harsh treatment at the hand of Joseph. This is very interesting. The prodigal son was in the pig pen, starving, wishing he could eat what the pigs ate, and it was there that he came to his senses. What's going to bring us to our senses? Want will bring us to our senses in a famine. Harsh treatment can. These men are a tough bunch. It's going to take a lot to get through to them. And Joseph speaks to them harshly or roughly. Some people have said this about Joseph. They've accused him, saying, well, this is very unkind of him. He's being very ungracious to his brethren. He should have just told them who he was. But this matter involves hard men and a great sin, and it must be dealt with great perceptive ability, and it must be dealt with careful handling. How hard are these men? Well, let's look at these men. What are these men like? Let me give you a quick history of these fellows. Dinah was violated by the prince of the town of Shechem. They lied to these people, they set them up, and they butchered every man in the town. Reuben has committed adultery with his father's concubine, Bilhah. Judah has sinned with his daughter-in-law, Tamar. The whole lot of them sold Joseph into slavery in Egypt. If these guys were your neighbors, you'd be concerned about it. These are hard men. Sometimes the harder we are, the more vigorously God has to deal with us. These men couldn't be handled gently. There's something else you need to be aware of. Joseph is God's man. Not only are they hard men, Joseph is God's man. God has protected him. God has spoken through him. God has protected him from sin. And God has used him on more than one occasion and honored him as his prophet. The Word of God tells us that when they came and bowed down, Joseph remembered the dreams. Joseph has a bit of an alarming situation here in his life as well. They come and bow down before him. He realizes, you know, this is exactly what the dream was like. They came to me and they bowed to me. This is God. This is God's doing. God is in this affair. He is in charge here. And Joseph, being God's man, sensed it. He is acting as God's agent. His words are God's words to his brothers. So he's very careful what he says to them. If Joseph were left to himself, he would have revealed himself immediately. But God is working in Joseph's life as well, and God restrains him as Joseph realizes God's working here. I can't just say anything I want to say. Now, there's something else you might consider here. Three times Joseph accuses them of being spies. You've come to search out the nakedness or the indefensibility of the land. And three times he alludes to that. Do you remember the first time we saw Joseph? How is he brought to our attention? He was with his brethren in the fields, and he brought to his father their evil report. I'm sure from that point on, they considered him a spy. When he goes to find them in Dothan and they see him in afar off, their first comment about him was, "Here comes the dreamer." But do you not wonder with me that as he

at Dothan. Because later on they make the statement, you know why this has come upon us? Because of what we did to Joseph. I think being called a spy and then trying to defend themselves reminded them of what they said to Joseph, and Joseph tried to defend himself, and they would not hear him, the Word of God says. I think Joseph is trying to bring them to the position where do you realize what you did, and is there anything in your conscience to work? You are spies. The words Joseph used are carefully calculated words that proved effective in bringing his brothers to repentance. God's going to use want. God uses harsh treatment. By the way, Joseph does not speak to them in the Hebrew tongue till much, much, much later. Joseph speaks as an Egyptian. The Word of God says he has an interpreter. Why didn't they recognize Joseph? Well, keep in mind, you change a lot between 17 and 30. He's probably about 32 at this point. I did. I changed a lot. His head is shaved. He's probably wearing eye makeup. Most Egyptian men did. They wore eye makeup like sunglasses to try to block the glare. He's a very prestigious man. It was not common to make eye contact with a man in a position like that, so there's lots of reasons why they wouldn't have recognized him. God uses want. God uses harsh treatment. God also uses solitude. Look at verse 17. He put them all together into ward 3 days. And Joseph said unto them the third day, this do and live, for I fear God. If ye be true men, let one of your brethren be bound in the house of your prison. Go ye, carry corn of the famine of your houses. But bring your youngest brother unto me, so shall your words be verified, and ye shall not die. And they did so. You bet they did. They've just been thrown in prison. They're glad to be out of there. Anything you can do, let us out of here. We're going to do it. Solitude. He put them together into ward 3 days. Something happens when the heart of man is dealt with by the Spirit of God. And when the Spirit of God works on a sin-hardened heart and a conscience, it's slow at first. There's just a little trickle of melting. But then it turns into a torrent and a flow of remorse and confession. Solitude helps. Notice what they had to say in verse 13. They're not in jail yet, but they say this. Youngest is this day with our father, and one is not. They are aware of Joseph. Why would they even mention him? It's probably been 22 years. Why not just forget the whole thing? Why bring it up to this strange ruler in Egypt? One is not. It's just on their mind. Look at verse 21. They said one to another, we are very guilty concerning our brother in that we saw the anguish of his soul when he besought us and we would not hear. Therefore is this distress come upon us. Then Reuben in verse 22 calls him child. What'd they call him in Dothan? That dreamer. We have lots in our family and he was one is not. And then later he's brother. And then he's child, a term of endearment. As God begins to chip and chip and chip away. We are not told what they talked about when they were 3 days in jail. We're told what they said when they came out of the 3 days in jail and the 3 days of solitude. Then the narrative and the conversation that flowed between all of these brethren is made aware to us when they come out. But the solitude made a difference. Physical need drove them to Egypt. Harsh words tore away at their carefully crafted defenses. And now God uses solitude to set them apart from all of life's busyness so he can awaken in their heart awareness of his displeasure. And he does. Our busy pace keeps us from God. A.W. Tozer said this, a generation of Christians reared among push buttons and automatic machines is impatient of slower and less direct methods of reaching our spiritual goals. We read our chapter, have our short devotions, and rush away, hoping to make up for our deep inward bankruptcy by attending another gospel meeting or listening to another.

0: thrilling story told by a religious adventurer lately returned from afar. The tragic results of this spirit are all about us: shallow lives, hollow religious philosophies, the preponderance of the element of fun in gospel meetings, the glorification of men, salesmanship methods, the mistaking of dynamic personality for the power of the Spirit. These, and such as these, are the symptoms of an evil disease, a deep and serious malady of the soul. Solitude is necessary for Christian life and growth. We're introduced to their thinking only after he released them from prison. God is at work in their heart. Joseph now presents them with an even more painful dilemma. Before, he said this: I'm going to keep all of you. One of you can go back. Now he says, we're going to keep one of you. The rest of you can go back and bring Benjamin back with you. And I'm sure they looked at each other. Who's going to decide who that person's going to be? And you know what that would have been like. We're going to keep one of you as a hostage. And everybody starts pointing at everybody else. Take him. Take him. He'd be good. Take him. I don't know how they settled on Simeon. He probably volunteered. But they kept him. Prove your honesty. Go back and get your younger brother. What's Joseph reaching for? How will you treat your younger brother? I know how you treated me. Will you do the same thing to him? Will you sacrifice him for your own safety? I'm going to find out one of these days. But the solitude of that jail refreshed their memory. Do you spend any time alone with God, or are you afraid to? They saw themselves clearly. It's because of what we did to Joseph that this has come upon us. The solitude of 3 days to think about nothing but the mess that they were in. God used famine. God used rough treatment. God used solitude in their life. So far as we know, they had never discussed the anguish of Joseph. The biblical narrative doesn't mention it. But now in the silence, they remember. What did they remember? We saw his tears. We saw his anguish. They remember that tortured look as he turned and looked back at them with an accusation on his face and terror on his face. They remembered that look 22 years later. And many of us don't spend time alone with God, don't seek solitude with God, don't seek those precious moments with God because we're afraid of what will roll across our mind and what will roll across our heart. Fourthly, God used mercy. He used mercy to bring these men to himself. Look at verse 24. He turned himself about from them and wept, and returned to them again and communed with them, and took from them Simeon and bound him before their eyes. Then Joseph commanded to fill their sacks with corn and to restore every man's money into his sack and to give them provision for the way. And thus did he unto them. And they laded their asses with the corn and departed thence. And as one of them opened his sack to give his ass provender in the inn, he espied his money, for behold, it was in his sack's mouth. And he said unto his brethren, my money is restored. And lo, it is even in my sack. And their heart failed them. And they were afraid, saying one to another, what is this that God hath done to us? Joseph is moved when he hears them talk about that day at Dothan. And he turns from them, and they never saw his tears. And in the exact same verse where you see Joseph turn away and cry, you see Joseph having Simeon bound before their eyes. They didn't see the tears, but they saw Simeon being bound. And it scared them. And it moved them. So many times in our life, when God comes into our life and has to speak to us harshly and has to deal with us roughly, all we see is Simeon being bound. We don't see God turn and weep. But he does. He weeps at our sin. He weeps at our unconfessed conscience. He weeps at how little we love Him. He weeps at how seldom we seek Him. But we don't see that. We see what God has to do to us to bring Him back to Him. And we see the rough treatment, and we never see the grace, and we never see the love. Sin brings harsh treatment. The Egyptian capital would have been at Memphis. It's about 10 miles south of the present-day city of Cairo. Jacob's in Hebron. That's a 250-mile trip. It would have taken 3 weeks. They have been buffeted. They are tired. They are worn out. They must have been relieved to be out of Egypt, but very anxious at what they had to tell their father. They were grateful to be free, but troubled at what the future held. Joseph had each man's money put back in his sack. What did they say? What is it that God hath done unto us? Now, here's something you might not even be aware of. That is the very first time in the Word of God where anybody in this family other than Joseph and Jacob ever mentions God. From the birth of his first child to this point, the only son that has ever mentioned God to this point is Joseph. But God brings them to the point where they realize God has done this. They're forced to realize God's doing something in our life. It's fearful to us. It scares us. It moves us out of our comfort zone. But we don't doubt for a second that God's doing it in our life. Everything God's done so far. Famine, not pleasant. Harsh words, not pleasant. Solitude can be very disturbing. It all had a rough edge to it till now. Now it's just pure, simple, wonderful, warm grace. I opened my sack and my money was there. I've been given what I don't deserve. I have what is not mine rightfully to have, and I have no right to God's grace, and neither do you. But He gives it to us freely. Later in chapter 44, Joseph is going to put a cup in Benjamin's sack, and when he does that, he sends soldiers out to find them and drag them back and accuse them of theft. He does not do that here. There's not one word mentioned about this. Joseph never one time mentions this episode. When they come back to Egypt, they try to give the money back to Joseph's steward. And he says, don't worry about it. I knew all about that. Don't worry about that. It's never mentioned between Joseph and these men. It's just Joseph's big heart. Here is my love. Here is my grace. Here is unmerited favor of my heart toward you. I know you've mistreated me. I know you sold me into slavery. I know my life, as far as you're concerned, was made completely miserable by your actions. You're my brethren. I love you. Here's an act of kindness for which I don't even want repayment. Has there been so far in our narrative a more beautiful picture of God's grace than that? Why do we flee when God offers grace? Why does God's grace scare us? Romans 2:4, despisest thou the riches of His goodness and forbearance and longsuffering, not knowing that the goodness of God leadeth thee to repentance? We despise His goodness, we despise His forbearance, we despise His longsuffering, not realizing it is His grace that brings us to Him. Why do wicked people flee when no man pursues? God's goodness ought to lead us to a place of fellowship with Him. You ought to be convinced He loves you, and having been convinced of that, you ought not flee from Him. It'll bring us to a position of honesty. Honesty. Look at verse 37. They get back home. They tell Jacob everything that happened in Egypt. And oh, by the way, they gave a very honest account of everything that happened. They told him nothing about the discussion in the jail. They told him nothing about why they felt those things had happened to them. But they did give him an honest report of what happened in Egypt. Verse 37, Reuben is speaking. Jacob won't let Benjamin go. Reuben spake unto his father, saying, slay my two sons, if I bring him not to thee. Deliver him into my hand, and I will bring him to thee again. Reuben's never lived for anybody but Reuben. He was part of the big lie. He's been part of the big lie that left Jacob in agony for 22 years, letting his father think his son, his favorite son, had been ripped apart by a wild animal. Reuben was part of all that. He's trying to be honest now. I know that I was part of Joseph being ripped from you, and I know that I was part of the plan that has now left Simeon in a jail in Egypt, and I know that to some extent my dealings have cost you two sons. I will give the life of my two sons if you will let me have Benjamin to go back and get Simeon. There's an honesty finally flowing out of Reuben. I can't see your heart this morning. I don't know what it conceals. But I do know that God never stops working in His people. And I do know that He will give you want, and He will occasionally treat you harshly. He will drive you to a place of solitude, and He will shower you with His grace. And all of that is for one thing, to bring you to a place of confession, to bring you to a place of cleansing, to bring you to a place of repentance. You must come. You must come to a place of honesty in your life, or your Christian life is a sham. It's a farce. It's empty. They're not there yet. They haven't told Dad what they did to Joseph yet. It's coming. The day will come. Isaiah 1:18. Come now, let us reason together, saith the Lord. Though your sins be as scarlet, they shall be white as snow. Where are you this Christmas season? Are you in want? Where are you? Is God being harsh with you? Do you sense His hand on your life in a negative way, trying to drag you back where you ought to be? Has God isolated you and brought your heart and mind to a place of solitude where you can seek His face? Are you aware of the tenderness and love and compassion and grace that He just pours on you daily? And does that not convict your heart of where you are in your life? What is this that God hath done unto us?
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2: Take your Bible, if you would, and find Psalm 42. Psalm 42. We'll look together. We'll read the entire psalm. The Word of God is an amazing book. I was here for Bible conference this year, and I think it was Dr. Thompson preached from a statement in this psalm. And the statement was, "Where is thy God?" And so I was here, and of course I thought he did a fine and an excellent job. And then I was just home, I guess it may have been a week or two ago, and my pastor also preached from Psalm 42. And I saw something in Psalm 42 when my pastor preached that I did not see when Dr. Thompson preached. And so that's just the uniqueness of the Word of God, how God can show us things. And I suppose a lot of it has to do with events or circumstances in our life. And so I'd like to share with you some things the Lord has showed me, and I believe they can be a help to all of us. We'll be rather specific in some areas, and trust that the psalm will be applicable. You'll have some nuts and bolts, some things to take home and use and make work in your life. So let's begin at verse number 1 of Psalm 42. You'll follow along as I read. As the hart panteth after the water brooks, so panteth my soul after thee, O God. My soul thirsteth for God, for the living God. When shall I come and appear before God? Before we read any further, in my understanding of the psalm, I actually see verse 1 verse 2, and then when we get to it, verse 11 is kind of the end of the story. This is what came to pass after what takes place in verses 3 through 10. So maybe verses 1 and 2, though they're at the beginning of the psalm, technically they may be the end of the story of what the psalm is sharing with us. Verse 3, "My tears have been my meat day and night, why they continually say unto me, where is thy God? When I remember these things, I pour out my soul in me, for I had gone with the multitude. I went with them to the house of God, with a voice of joy and praise, with a multitude that kept holy day. Why art thou cast down, O my soul? And why art thou disquieted in me? Hope thou in God, for I shall yet praise him for the help of his countenance. O my God, my soul is cast down within me. Therefore will I remember thee from the land of Jordan, and of the Hermonites from the hill Mizar. Deep calleth unto deep at the noise of thy waterspouts. All thy waves and thy billows are gone over me. Yet the Lord will command his loving kindness in the daytime, and in the night his song shall be with me, and my prayer unto the God of my life. I will say unto God my rock, why hast thou forgotten me? Why go I mourning because of the oppression of the enemy? As with a sword in my bones, mine enemies reproach me, while they say daily unto me, where is thy God? Why art thou cast down, O my soul? And why art thou disquieted in me? Hope thou in God, for I shall yet praise him who is the health of my countenance and my God." Father, we're grateful for the Word of God. It is, for us, the book that guides us and directs us. And Lord, it is applicable to every area of our life. And so we pray that tonight, specifically as we look together at this 42nd Psalm, that you would open our minds and open our hearts to the truths that can help us in our life, Lord, that can help us today and that can help us tomorrow and perhaps even in the future with events we're not even aware of. So may the Word of God be alive in this service, especially tonight from this psalm. And we pray this in Jesus' name and for his sake. Amen. It appears that the 42nd Psalm was perhaps written during the Babylonish captivity, or others believe maybe the writer is David, and he is writing during a time of exile, during a time of hiding, as we often find out as we read events in the life of David in the Word of God. Nonetheless, regardless of what it may be specifically referring to, there's no doubt that it is a psalm of consolation. It is a psalm of comfort. And it appears that things had been going well for the psalmist. Things had been going expectedly, perhaps. There were no bumps in the road. There were no changes. It was on schedule in the life of this psalmist. And then things changed. They weren't as they normally were. With that thought in mind, we'll notice together three things from the psalm. Number one, notice with me a discouraged psalmist, the writer, whomever it might be, whether David or another individual, there's no doubt about the fact that this psalmist is discouraged. Notice verse 5. This is the familiar verse in this psalm. "Why art thou cast down, O my soul? And why art thou disquieted in me?" You find it again in verse 11. "Why art thou cast down, O my soul? And why art thou disquieted within me?" The word disquieted here carries the idea of great commotion. So whatever changed, it was a pretty big event. It was, you know, maybe radical would be the word to use. It means to be troubled. So the psalmist is obviously troubled. He is in great commotion. The words cast down mean to sink or to depress. We might go so far to say that the psalmist was beyond discouragement, he was depressed. It was a rather rough time for the psalmist. Verse 3 talks about tears. It's become emotional. My tears have been my meat day and night. And then you find that question at the end of verse 3. Where is thy God? Now, I don't know if the psalmist himself is asking the question. By that, I mean, I don't know if he is conversating with himself. Where is thy God? Or perhaps it is a question, as verse 11 may infer more, of the enemy, of the one who was against the psalmist. Nonetheless, the question is raised, where is thy God? And I tell you, it's a question that deserves an answer. Now, you might be a little apprehensive to say, oh, I've never posed a question like that. Where is thy God? But you know, sometimes when things change and circumstances aren't as they have always been, maybe we go, Lord, are you still there? Lord, do you know what's going on? Maybe you would say to yourself, self, where is thy God? And we'll come to the answer at the conclusion of the message. Verse number 7 talks about how overwhelming these circumstances were. Deep calleth unto deep, at the noise of thy waterspouts, all thy waves and thy billows are gone over me. It's almost as if the psalmist is expressing how he's getting hit from all directions. Things are falling apart. I'm getting out of my comfort zone. I'm not comfortable with these changes. So he was discouraged. Depressed, perhaps. And then he asks questions that, as far as the psalm goes, we don't know that he ever gets an answer to them. Notice the questions in verse 9. I will say unto God my rock, why hast thou forgotten me? You know, people think perhaps there are times when God has forgotten about them. He says also in verse 9, the question, why go I mourning because of the oppression of the enemy? So he has honest questions, I suppose, before God, and he doesn't understand why things have unfolded the way that they are. The Bible tells us in Proverbs 20 and verse number 24, man's goings are of the Lord. How then can a man understand his own way? I think there will be times when we ask questions of God and you may not receive an answer. Or perhaps the answer does not add up in your brilliant mind. It does not make sense. And so you're discouraged. Is it not interesting what discourages an individual like yourself, like this flesh and bones right here? Maybe a routine changes. Well, we ain't ever done it that way before. You get discouraged. Maybe a program changes and you get discouraged. The way you're used to doing things. Maybe a person changes and you get discouraged. I'll be honest with you. My mind is drawn to think of your pastor. And that has changed. And some people are discouraged. Things are falling apart. You're out of what you're used to. It's not what you have come to expect on a regular basis. And so maybe you've done like the psalmist. And you're asking God, and maybe you're not getting answers. Well, let me share with you what I think perhaps the problem for the psalmist was. And I say I think, but I'm pretty certain this is it. You know, the mind is a funny thing, isn't it? And many times we get off track in our thinking, and when we do, things fall apart rather quickly. And I would say to you, generally speaking, we cannot change circumstances, but we can change our thinking. In that particular instance, the ball is in your court. You can determine how your mind thinks. And so let's go back to the psalm, and I believe you'll see clearly what the psalmist's problem was. It's tied up in a simple word, and the word is remember. You find it in verse 4. When I remember, can you just say the next two words with me? When I remember these things, circumstances. And you'll find as you read through the psalm, when the psalmist remembered these things, he was discouraged. When he kept his eyes focused on the circumstances. And what it appears happened is whatever the change was, we're not certain exactly what it may have been. Initially, the psalmist could not see beyond the circumstances. The way things had been suddenly changed. And so what he found himself doing was remembering how things used to be. And I suppose there's nothing wrong with that. We're not involved in this church on a full-time basis, but for 4 years of my life, I was, as a college student. And I want to tell you, I suppose during those 4 years up to that point, I don't know that I had grown more as a child of God. They were wonderful years. They really, really were. And you're tempted to look back on that and say, but I remember how things were. And with this change, that just has to mean things aren't ever going to be the same again. And your eyes are focused on circumstances. Well, these circumstances, whatever they were in the psalm, really were out of the control of the psalmist. Things had changed, whether it was a program or a person or a routine, whatever it may have been. But I tell you, when you get focused on circumstances, that's a dead-end road. It doesn't take you anywhere, of value at least, of benefit. And so you find the psalmist is discouraged when he remembers these things. But he'll remember again. And it's in verse 6. And this is where everything changes. Oh my God, my soul is cast down within me. Therefore will I remember, can you tell me the next word? Thee. He got his thinking off circumstances and got his thinking on God. And on who God is. And when you stop and think about that for a moment, how good things have been, the blessings. In my brain, the 4 years of college and, oh, how God did wonderful things. Can I say to you, respectfully, that was God and not an individual. So, doesn't it make sense, the question then, where is thy God? The psalmist had lost track of that. He had lost sight of that. The songwriter wrote, "Turn your eyes upon Jesus. Look full in his wonderful face. And the things of earth will grow strangely dim in the light of his glory and grace." So we need to remember God's infinite mercy and his power and his faithfulness. Matthew Henry said it this way: "The way to forget the sense of our miseries is to remember the God of our mercies." I'll make, I suppose, a rather dogmatic statement, and I might be wrong about this. But you know, when God is in perspective in your life, and God, you are focused on God, it really leaves no room for discouragement. It appears David, or the psalmist, whoever it may have been, lost sight of that. Let me remind you of a very simple principle. God is good. Isn't he? You say, "Well, I don't know. It's changed." So maybe you should be asked the question, "Where is thy God?" If you won't tell anybody, I'll tell you this. I've been discouraged. I've been disappointed. And it oftentimes helps to stop and think about the goodness of God. And usually what I do is I say to myself, "Lord, you've been so good to me." And I often think of my wife and how good the Lord's been to me. And I love my wife, and I don't care who knows. I do. And I thank God for her. And my children. Well, I don't deserve the wonderful children or the wonderful wife that I have. And I see that as God being good. I think of my salvation. Why did God save me? Well, I don't know, but I'm sure thankful that he did. And all the blessings and all the goodness. I think of the ministry that God has called our family to. I love being an evangelist. I do. I'm telling you, I think everybody else is settling for second rate because I just love doing what God has called me to do. And I suppose you'd feel the same way. And I think rather young. I'm trying to get more gray hair so I'll look older. But you know, in my young ministry, I think of all the places, all the doors of opportunity that God has opened. You know, we've been privileged literally to be from coast to coast in this country. And can you believe this? People have even invited me. "Will you come preach for me?" Well, I don't deserve any of that. I suppose every preacher has a wish list. And in all honesty, there's only one more place I think I'd like to preach before the Lord calls me home. It's in a church somewhere. And I may never preach there, and the Lord probably will forgive the pastor for never inviting me. But what I'm saying is this: God has been so good. And I just believe that that same God is in control. And so the psalmist remembered these things and he was discouraged. But when he remembered God, he changed his tune. Things were put into perspective. And so I think that was the psalmist's problem. And I think many times it could be even ours. We get our mind focused on circumstances and we forget about God. Now, why then did God allow this to happen? I am supposing this is the reason. Why is it that the Lord changed these circumstances for the psalmist? Did God have a reason? Well, I think he did. That is, I think God did. And I see it rather clearly in the psalm, and maybe you can see it as well. It's wrapped up in several words. Verse 1, panteth. The idea is to long for. There's a comparison made here. As the hart panteth after the water brooks, or as the deer, so panteth my soul after thee. Verse 2, the word is thirsteth. My soul thirsteth for God, for the living God. Thirsteth means exactly what you would think. It's a desire, a want. And then you find twice in verse 5 and also in verse 11, the statement, hope thou in God. The word hope is interesting. It means to trust, to stay, to wait, to be patient. And then you find it also in the question, where is thy God? Maybe these things that the psalmist talks about in verse 4 were designed to bring the psalmist to a point where he would pant for God like he should be, where he would thirst for God, where he would hope in God. Maybe he'd lost sight of that. Because it appears in verse 1 and 2 that he learned, this is what I should be doing. And the other verses unfold for us perhaps what led him to not thirsting and not panting and not hoping in God. And so there's the question, where is thy God? Let me tell you this. He's where he's always been. He's on the throne, and God's in control. Don't you think that'll help you when you're discouraged? And could it be that you've lost your thirst for God? Because these things were going in such a way that you were comfortable. Could it be that you've lost that panting, that longing for God? Could it be that you weren't hoping in God, but you were more focused on circumstances rather than in God? I think that was the psalmist's problem. And God, who is able to, this is a harsh word, chasten, it might be the wrong word, help the psalmist get back on track. So compare verse 5 to verse 11. Look at them together. Why art thou cast down, O my soul? Why art thou disquieted in me? Hope thou in God, for I shall yet praise him for the help of his countenance. It's not repeated word for word in verse 11. There's a distinct difference. Why art thou cast down, O my soul? And why art thou disquieted in me? I see the psalmist here repeating the very questions that he had the wrong answers to in verse 5. But it seems like he's found the right answer. Hope thou in God, for I shall yet praise him who is the health of my countenance and my God. He found God. Where is thy God? The psalmist had lost that perspective. He had lost the ability to remember the goodness and the blessings of God. But it appears in verse number 11, he found God. Because now he's my God. And he again is thirsting for God. And he again is panting for God. And hoping in God. So find God. He's where he's always been. In control. Knowing exactly what he's doing. Thirst for him. Long for him. Hope in him. And I believe, like it did for the psalmist, it will cure discouragement.
1: This is Rejoice Pulpit. It's time for a message from the former pastor of Campus Church, Dr. Jim Shetler.
3: So often, when we come to the Word of God, and those of us who are in it often, it can become so historical and not practical. We come to a passage of Scripture in 2 Chronicles chapter 29, and we say, what significance does this passage of Scripture have for me today? And by the way, I believe that is an incredibly important question to ask when you come studying the Word. This is not about some king we never met. I never met Hezekiah in my entire life. I had the privilege in Jerusalem to walk through his tunnel one time, a couple times, matter of fact. But I never met Hezekiah. I never met any of the Levites or the priests that cleaned out the temple. But what does that mean to me? We have been in a series called The Crown Jewels. Those royal reminders of kings during the divided kingdom that teach us great spiritual truths. And today we have a gem of a crown jewel today from Hezekiah. In 2 Chronicles chapter 29, we look and we see today the four steps to restoration. The four steps to revival, if you please. And whether it's for an individual life, whether it's for a family, for a church, or yes, even for a country, the four steps of restoration and revival are found here in this passage. We need to see and we need to understand that no matter who you are and no matter how far you might be away from God, this is what you're going to have to do to come back. And whether it's something that you do in the morning and by the afternoon your conscience is burdened and convicted of, oh Lord, I've gotten away from you again, these are the steps you have to follow. Or whether it's been days and weeks and months and even years since you've been where you ought to be with the Lord, these are the steps to come back. 2 Chronicles 29 is the restoration of the temple for worship in Jerusalem, in the land of Judah. And the same way that the temple was restored is the same way that we need to be restored. What? Know ye not that your body is the temple of God? You're not your own. You've been bought with a price. So what applied to Hezekiah restoring the temple to worship is the same principles that you must apply when you've drifted away, when you need to get back to where you were at one time. Would you follow with me? Would you look with me in 2 Chronicles 29 as we study this passage together and be helped spiritually? For more than anything else, the Bible is a spiritual book to meet the greatest, deepest needs of mankind. So in 2 Chronicles 29, We don't look at a historical lecture of a people that restored their temple to worship, but we look at the spiritual significance it has for us. And whether we're a freshman girl or whether we're a 70-year-old man, there is spiritual significance for us in this passage. I want you to see the four steps of restoration, and step number one is found in the first four words of chapter 29, verse number 1. Hezekiah began to reign. You might say Hezekiah was the greatest king Judah had during the divided kingdom. We know Israel, the northern kingdom, never had one good king. But here we find in verse 1 the first step to restoration. Hezekiah began to reign. Hezekiah was a godly king, and so is Jesus Christ. That wasn't just a babe born in Bethlehem. That was the King of Kings and the Lord of Lords. Jesus Christ became flesh, but my friend, he is the King, and he is the good King, and he is the godly King, and he is the just King, and he is the pure King, and he is the righteous King. So everything that Hezekiah was is just a shadow of what Jesus Christ is. And as Hezekiah reigned over Israel for 29 years, so Jesus Christ desires to reign over that kingdom in your heart. And the first step of restoration for any soul is the step of making Jesus Christ the King of your life. When you trusted the Lord as your Savior, you might have been 6 or 7. You might not have even understood the word lordship, and that's fine. You understood that you were a sinner and you didn't want to go to hell, and you knew that Jesus Christ was your substitute. You believed Jesus Christ died for you and you wanted to go to heaven. And by simple childlike faith at 9 years of age, you asked Jesus Christ to be your Savior. Greatest decision you ever made in your life. Maybe it happened at 19 or 29 or whenever, but you trusted Christ as your Savior. But as you've gone through this journey with the Lord and the Holy Spirit coming in, He's asking for something. He wants to be the Lord of your life. And if you've gone down the road anyways, you realize that until He is the Lord, there's not joy in the Christian life. Israel was saved out of Egypt but wandered for 40 years. They didn't have the peace and the joy and the security that God wanted to give them because God wasn't their God. God wasn't their King and their Lord. They murmured, they complained, they rebelled. They wanted to worship themselves or a golden calf. And I tell you today, you are going to struggle as a believer in Jesus Christ until He has become the King of your soul. There will be a warfare. There will be a battle. You will never, though you may be on your way to heaven, you will never be at peace with God. You'll never have the joy of the Lord until finally Hezekiah reigns in your life, until finally you submit and say, Jesus Christ, You be the Lord of this decision. You be the Lord of this relationship. You be the King of my thought life. And I take every thought into captivity to the King Jesus. And if Jesus says no, then I don't dwell on it. And if Jesus doesn't want me to think on these things, only what the King wants, those things that are true and honest and just and pure and lovely and are of a good report, those will be the things I think on because my King, that's what He desires. Friend, I want to tell you something. You're never going to have revival and you're never going to be restored until Hezekiah reigns, until Jesus Christ is the Lord of your life. And there has to come a point in your life that you turn, that you say, you know what? I've been trying it my way. I've been trying to put it together in my life. I'm trying to put this relationship. I'm trying to figure out what to do in my life. I'm trying to get this accomplished financially, and it's just getting worse. And the Lord says, I know. Seek ye first the kingdom of God and His righteousness, and all these things shall be added unto you. It's going to come together, friend, when you finally make Him the Lord of your life. By the way, friend, the more we exclude God from our society, we aren't going to get better. We're not going to do better kicking God out of our public education. We're not going to do good about kicking God out of this and taking God and taking His word and His commandments out of our society. We're not going to win, friend. We're not going to be better. The more God and His righteousness and His word is in a culture, the greater that culture is going to be, the stronger that culture is going to be, the better all of its citizens will be. Friend, the last thing we need to do is separate God from our government. The greatest thing our government needs is God. Oh, I tell you today, we will never be restored until Hezekiah begins to reign. And the very first step of restoration for Israel was they got a good king. They got a godly, righteous, pure king who wanted to do what's right and thought about the people, not himself. You know, you study these other kings, Ahaz, his father, and Ahab. It was all about themselves. And Hezekiah was all about God and His people. And friend, when the Lord Jesus Christ begins to rule in your life and in your soul, it's not about you anymore. It's about Him and it's about others. And I tell you this, and I warn you and admonish you with this. My friend, you do not want to live a life that is so self-centered and all about yourself. Because friend, at the end of it, it's a bitter, terrible existence. I encourage you, make the Lord the king of your life. Let me encourage you. The first step of restoration is Christ in control. Number two, we see down in verse, it begins in verse number 5. And said unto them, Hezekiah speaking, hear me, ye Levites, sanctify now yourselves and sanctify the house of the Lord God of your fathers, and carry forth the filthiness out of the holy place. Would you turn quickly over to verse number 15? And they gathered their brethren and sanctified themselves and came according to the commandment of the king by the words of the Lord to cleanse the house of the Lord. And the priests went into the inner part of the house and of the Lord to cleanse it and brought out all the uncleanness they found in the temple of the Lord, into the court of the house of the Lord. And the Levites took it to carry it out abroad into the brook Kidron. It goes on in verse 17 and 18 and 19. And the key word is cleanse. It took them 8 days to cleanse the inside of the holy place. And then it took them another 8 days to clean out the courtyard area. 16 days for step number two. Step number one, Christ. Step number two, cleansing. And in order to restore a soul back to a point of where they need to be, there needs to be Christ in control and there needs to be cleansing of sin. And that's what occurred here. There is a great cleansing. You know what? It's hard to clean, isn't it? It is. And you know, some things about cleaning. First of all, there's humility with cleaning. You have to roll up your sleeves. You have to get on your knees. You have to get dirty to get clean, in a way. You got to say, you know what? I'm going to clean this up. And there's a humility with cleaning things up. Let me tell you something else about cleaning. There's work with it. I mean, it's just hard work. Whether you're going to clean your car or your backyard or your house, cleaning takes a lot of work. I know all the mothers right now are going, amen, preach that for a while. And it does take work to keep a house clean. It takes constant work to keep a home clean. Cleaning is work. Cleaning is humility. I'll tell you something else. It's not clean unless it's complete. You know, you want to know an oxymoron? Hey, it's half clean. Now, how can something be half clean? It isn't half clean. If it's half clean, it's still dirty. I mean, cleaning has to be complete. And by the way, did you notice all the

I really do want to see restoration in my life. I know I have some things that are not right. Then you have to completely cleanse them out. Exactly the way that the temple had to be cleaned is the same way that you're going to have to be cleaned. You're going to have to get down to the root of that sin, and you're going to have to take it all out, and you're going to have to take every sin out. Let us scrub out the black mold of envy out of our lives. And that jealousy and that envy, like a mold, let us scrub the black mold of envy out. Let us throw out the trashy thoughts of lust. Let us bag up the murmuring, complaining attitudes that we have. Let us pull up the roots of bitterness that grow like weeds in our soul. Let us tear down our proudful, haughty ideas of self. Let us carry out the boxes of useless worry. Let us wash away the wrong conclusions of God, others, and ourselves, and that have been stained with the wrong perspective of life. My friend, let me ask you something today. Are you ready to white glove your soul? Are you ready to pressure wash your speech? Are you ready to steam clean your motives? Are you ready to dry clean your thoughts? Are you ready to vacuum under the rug of your private life? Are you ready to dust off your vision? My friend, until you're ready to clean up, you're never going to wake up. You're never going to see God work in your life until you take the step of cleansing. Not only does restoration mean Jesus Christ is on the throne. Let me tell you the first thing Christ is going to do when he gets on your throne. When you allow the Holy Spirit to control your life, the very first thing he's going to do, he's going to start asking you to clean up areas of your life. Is your life clean? Or is there a cabinet of filth? Is there a trash bag of lust in your heart? Is there a closet that behind it is mold and mildew and filth and dirt? Do you have an area in your life that's not right? Until it is completely clean, you cannot have restoration. My friend, they didn't half clean the temple. They cleaned it all out. Give us 16 days of purity. Give us 16 days of cleanliness. Give us 16 days where the Holy Spirit comes into a person's life and is able to examine every relationship, every motive, and every heart. Search me, O God, and know my thoughts. Lord, if there be any wicked way in me, lead me in the paths everlasting. We come and go out of church. We leave, and so quickly, by the time we're at the car, the conviction of the Holy Spirit has ceased. Would we allow him the scrub brush? Would we allow him to take the bucket and the pail and the flashlight and to begin to clean up every area of our life? My friend, 2 Chronicles 29 is about restoration of a temple and of your spiritual life. Step number one is Christ in control. Step number two is complete cleansing. And step number three is covering for your sin. Now, this is very interesting, folks, and this is extremely doctrinal, this point, and you need to understand this. Repentance alone doesn't do it. Turning over a new leaf. You know what Jim said today, he's right. Boy, I got to start cleaning up some things in my life. I want you to know, restoration doesn't end with cleansing. Restoration doesn't end with Christ in control. My friend, I'll tell you what we need. We need a covering for our sin. Notice with me, if you would, in verse number 20. In verse number 20, it says, "Then Hezekiah the king rose early." Well, when's the then? As soon as the temple was clean. You know what? The temple to Hezekiah wasn't some decorative building. The temple was a place of worship. And as soon as it got clean, it was ready to be used. I want you to know something. As soon as you allow God control, and as soon as you clean up your life,

0: I'm going to tell you what next. The Lord's ready to use you. The Lord's ready to put you to use. He's not going to put you up as some little trinket or some little decorative thing. He wants to use you. And just like he did with Hezekiah, I love what Hezekiah does. As soon as the temple gets clean, then Hezekiah, the king, rose early, the priority of the covering, and gathered the rulers of the city and went up to the house of the Lord. What for? What's he going to do? He's going to begin the sacrifices. Look at this. And they brought 7 bullocks. By the way, he only needed one. And 7 rams. He only needed one. And 7 lambs. He only needed one. And 7 he-goats. Only needed one. For a sin offering for the kingdom. Why is there 7? The number of completion. Hezekiah says, I want you to know, God, I understand how terrible we've been. I understand how long it's been since we've been to you. So I bring 7. Of each one of these. Look, if you would, at verse 22. So they killed the bullocks and the priests and received the blood and sprinkled it on the altar. Likewise, when they had killed the rams, they sprinkled the blood upon the altar. Look at verse 23. And they brought forth the goats for the sin offering. They recognized their sin and they transferred their guilt to that goat. Then verse 24. And the priests killed them and they made reconciliation with their blood upon the altar to make an atonement for all of Israel. This is what the priority was. This is the purpose. This is the covering. In order to restore a person back to where they need to be, they need to put Christ in control. They need to have complete cleansing. But number 3, I'll tell you, friend, you have to have a covering for your sin. Now, let me show you the very first time the word atonement is found in your Bible. Hold in 2 Chronicles 29 and turn back to Genesis chapter 6. Let's see if you can find it. Genesis chapter 6, and God is giving the instructions to Noah in the building of the ark. And we see for the very first time this Hebrew word mentioned. And in Genesis chapter 6 and verse 14, the very first time it's mentioned tells us everything what this word means. Genesis 6:14 says, make thee an ark of gopher wood. Rooms shalt thou make in the ark, and shalt pitch it within and without with pitch. You know what the word there for atonement is? We've heard it called the Day of Atonement, Yom Kippur. Kippur is the word. And it is found there in chapter 6, verse 14, for the very first time. And it is the first use of the word pitch. And shall pitch it within and without. The second word for pitch is a different Hebrew word. And it refers to that tarry substance. But the first word has the idea of covering. Covering. You know what he told Noah? He says, Noah, I want you to get some tar. And I want you to put tar all over that boat. I mean, from the top of that boat down to the bottom of that boat, I want every board sealed. And I want you to enwrap the whole ark with pitch. I want you to cover the ark. You know what? Sometimes maybe you'll see in a cartoon or you'll see in a Bible illustration or whatever that there's Noah inside the ark and he's got little buckets and pans with water dripping down and there he is in the middle of a storm. I want you to know, friend, I don't believe one drop of water came into that ark. I believe that ark was absolutely covered with pitch and there was no leakage at all. I don't think one drop ever came in and fell on Noah's forehead. Uh-oh, this could get pretty bad. You know why? Because pitch is a representative of our salvation. It covers it all. And friend, I want you to know when Jesus Christ died on the cross, it covered all of your sin. And not one little penalty of that sin's going to leak in and drip on you on the wrath of God for all of eternity. And just like Noah's ark was covered with tar, my friend, you are covered by the blood of the Lamb. And you are covered with your sin. And it is that covering that we understand of the atonement. Hezekiah said, you know what? Now that I'm reigning, We're going to clean up the temple. And you know the first thing we're going to do in the temple? We're going to sacrifice, because we're going to remember, because we're looking forward to the great day of atonement when the Yeshua HaMashiach will die once and for all. And it won't be the blood of bullocks, and it won't be the blood of lambs, and it won't be the blood of the rams. It'll be the blood of the perfect Son of God. And I want the people of Jerusalem to understand that they still need their sins covered, even though they've repented of their sin, and even though they've cleaned up the temple, there still needs to be a covering and a forgiveness for their sins. And when we get restored, we understand forgiveness. We understand that God has covered us. And we understand that when we come back to Him and our lives are restored, that He can make it again another vessel. And my friend, if we only preach damnation and condemnation, we've only given half the story. My friend, there is a covering for your sin. And if you're here today and you are wicked and you have sinful lusts and you're not what you're supposed to be, my friend, there is a fountain filled with blood. You know what Hezekiah did? He started the covering again. He started the atonement. And by the way, if you notice in 2 Chronicles 29, they began to sing. Matter of fact, look at this. I love this verse, verse 24. And the priests killed them, and they made reconciliation with their blood upon the altar to make an atonement for all Israel. For the king commanded that the burnt offering and the sin offering should be made for all Israel, and set the Levites in the house. And it goes on, in the house of the Lord with cymbals, with psalteries, they began to sing. Look at verse 27. And Hezekiah commanded to offer the burnt offering upon the altar. And when the burnt offering began, the song of the Lord began. Boy, you ought to go through your hymnal. And you ought to look at all the songs. All the songs that deal with Calvary. And my friend, we ought to look at Calvary, and that ought to be our theme song of what Jesus Christ did. And we ought not to take out the blood, and we ought not to take out Christ dying on the cross, because when I survey the wondrous cross, my friend, that's the joy. That's what restores people, is when they see what Christ did for them on the cross. Let's not take Calvary out of our theology, and let's not take Calvary out of our hymn book as well. So we see the covering. Finally, and we're done, we see the consecration. This is the fourth step to restoration. Christ in control, complete cleansing, covering from sin, and consecration to God. Verse 31, it says, then Hezekiah answered and said, now ye have consecrated yourselves unto the Lord. What does it mean to be consecrated? It means that you take your life and you make a statement with your life and you declare your life holy and righteous and dedicated to God. It means that you sacrifice, and that's what they did. It means that you surrender your heart and mind to God. Now, we're done, but would you look at verse 35 and verse 36? Because I want you to see something really interesting in the Hebrew here. And also the burnt offerings were in abundance, with the fat of the peace offerings and the drink offerings for every burnt offering. So, the service of the house of the Lord was set in order. Remember those three words, because it's coming up again in the next verse. And Hezekiah rejoiced, and all the people, that God had prepared the people, for the thing was done suddenly. The word prepared and the word set in order are exactly the same Hebrew word, and it has the idea, and those are great translations, prepared, set in order, fixed, established, or you could use the word restored. And the Lord restored their hearts. The Lord restored the temple, and there was great rejoicing. And my friend, when there is Christ in control, when there is a cleansing of your sin, when you understand there is forgiveness in the covering of the blood of the Lamb, and you consecrate your life to the Lord Jesus Christ, you have taken the four steps of restoration and revival. If you've never asked Christ to be your Savior, right now where you are, maybe you'd like to trust the Lord. If God has spoken to you about having your life restored, He can do it. Put Him as the King of your life. Surrender to Him and see what the Lord can do in your life.
1: 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And now, a sermon from a past chapel at Pensacola Christian College.
2: Take your Bible for just a moment. James chapter 3 this morning. James chapter 3. And we're going to begin reading here in verse number 14. We've got three verses. I just want to take a moment and just dissect this one thought here today. James chapter 3. And notice with me verse number 14. The Bible says, "But if ye have bitter envying and strife in your hearts, glory not, lie not against the truth. This wisdom descendeth not from above, but is earthly, sensual, devilish." Notice verse 16. "For where envying and strife is, there is confusion and every evil work." Father, we love you. Thank you for the opportunity to be here this morning for the next few moments and open the Word of God. I pray, Lord, that you would use the next few moments we have together. I pray, Lord, that the Spirit of God would use the Word of God. And Father, I pray this morning that you would speak through me. I pray that you would illuminate our hearts today. And Father, if there's anyone here this morning that is struggling with this area that we're going to talk about here in James chapter 3, I pray, Lord, today you'd reveal that. I pray the Holy Spirit of God would put a finger on this area in our hearts. And Father, I pray that you'd help us to make a change. We love you. We're thankful you gave us this opportunity to look into your Word. Bless these next few moments we have together. In Jesus' name we pray. Amen. You know, when I was growing up, one of the favorite things in all the world to do when I was just a kid, we used to go back and we'd visit with my grandparents back in Iowa just about every other summer. But one of the things I loved about that is that my grandfather's farm, there were all kinds of things to do. Matter of fact, we spent the entire day at my grandfather's farm outside. I remember one day I was out there and they had this long barn out there. They hadn't used it for years. And I remember I went out there one day, there was an old car in it, and that car had about a quarter inch of dust on it. And I remember as an 8 or 9 year old boy, just not even thinking, not even realizing, recognizing what I was doing. It looked like an old car to me. It was an old Corvair. I remember that as an 8 or 9 year old boy, I took a baseball bat and I beat the living daylights out of that car. I got to tell you, it wasn't a good day. My dad got a hold of me later. I found out that they were going to take that Corvair. They were getting ready to restore that car. I had no idea, 8, 9 years old. I didn't know that you weren't supposed to do that kind of thing. I beat the windows out of it. I mean, it was an absolute mess by the time I was done with it. I remember being out on that farm, and we used to do something that us city slickers don't often get to do. We did something that we never did where I grew up. We got to burn garbage. I'm sure there's, in a group like this, there's some of you that have lived out in areas that you've had that chance to burn the trash outside. And I remember that my grandfather had this huge pit outside, and we would take all the garbage that he collected all week long, and we'd go back there, and he'd put some accelerant on it, some kind of fuel, and we'd light that thing up. And as a 9 year old boy, I'm telling you, that was awesome. Every 9 year old boy is a pyromaniac. And I remember as a 9 year old kid, that was one of the most exciting things I had ever done. We used to go out there and it was from morning to evening. I mean, we were doing something. We were playing, we were chasing rabbits and squirrels and all kinds of things. And I remember one day in particular, my grandmother, after we had been outside all day long, my grandmother had brought my brother and myself in. His name was Trevor, and she brought us in at the end of a long day, and she put us in the bathtub, and she got us all cleaned up, and she promised us when we got cleaned up, she was going to give us a cookie. And so I remember that we got cleaned up. My brother's a few years younger than I am. And once we got out of the tub, we had our towels on, and my brother went right up to the counter. He stood up on the counter. He opened up a cabinet. He went there to get a cookie. And when he stood up there, I looked up on my brother's back, and I noticed there was something that was sticking right on his back, and I kind of reached up there and I went to swipe it off, and when I swiped at it, it wouldn't move. Called my grandmother over, and I remember that she came over, she examined it for just a moment, and she took a look at it, and she tried to swipe it off as well. It didn't move, and so she called my grandfather. My grandfather came over, and I'll never forget this. He took one look at my brother's back, and he told us the problem. He told us that my brother had a tick on his back. Some of you live in parts of the country that is very common. My grandfather told us that you couldn't let that tick stay there because it was going to cause some major problems. It could give you Lyme disease and give you infections and all kinds of issues. And so my grandfather took my younger brother, Trevor, and he told us that you couldn't just pull it out. You had to remove it a different way. He took my brother and he bent him over his knee so that my brother's back was exposed. And my grandfather took a lighter and he flipped on that lighter. My brother started to cry and he began to scream. And I remember that my grandfather said the only way to get this tick out the right way is to allow it to remove itself, because this thing has buried the head. He's got to remove itself or it's going to cause all kinds of problems moving forward. My grandfather took that lighter and he flipped it on and he held it over my brother's back, and that tick started to remove itself. Of course, my brother screaming and crying. My grandfather told us that day the reason that it had to be done like that is because the long-term consequences were much more severe than the short-term pain that my brother would go through. Can I just share with you for a moment here today that the sin that James talks about here in James chapter 3, it might hurt to remove it. It's not going to be easy to get this out, but I want you to know something. There are some people in here right now that this sin that James talks about is sucking the spiritual life right out of you. And if we don't remove it today, it's going to be one of those sins that is going to affect you for years and years and years to come. You say, Pastor Tate, what is this sin? I want you to know, before we read this chapter one more, these verses one more time, I want you to know that this sin is what causes so much division in our homes. Husbands and wives cannot get along because of this sin in James chapter 3. It causes so much division in our workplaces. Employers and employees are not seeing eye to eye because of this sin. And we're seeing it in churches. People that name the name of Jesus Christ and sit next to each other and sing praises and hymns to the Lord every weekend in church. We've got churches that are in turmoil, people that will not talk to each other because of the sin that James lists here in James chapter 3. You say, Pastor Tate, what is this sin? Take your Bible again, James 3. In verse number 14, the Bible says these words, but if ye have, and here's the word that I want to focus on this morning. But if ye have, and here's our word, bitter. If ye have bitter envying and strife in your hearts, glory not and lie not against the truth. This wisdom is not from above, but it's earthly, sensual, devilish. For where envying and strife is, there's confusion and every evil work. Can I give you three things this morning just quickly? Can I tell you, first of all, the bite of bitterness, the consequences of bitterness, the long-term suffering from bitterness. I want to give you three things about that today. First of all, I want you to notice today the reason for bitterness. If I were to ask you today, how many of you have ever been slandered or gossiped about or wronged? I think every single person in here right now, you'd raise your hand. You'd say, you know what? Yeah, that, you know what? That person did me wrong. Yeah, that person said something about me. Can I just stop here for a moment and tell you the reason that we get bitter is because, first of all, we have been wronged. I'm not going to tell you this morning just to get over it. Some of you in here right now have been through some things that I could not even imagine. There are people in a room this size that somebody has done something to you that will carry long-term significant consequences. And I'm not here today to say, well, listen, it wasn't that big a deal. Just get over it. Just move past it. It really wasn't as big a deal as you're making it. I'm not saying that today. I truly believe there are people here right now that you have gone through things that you would say, I have been wronged. But what I'm here to say today is if you don't fix this now, this will affect you. It'll keep coming back. But what somebody did to you 10 years ago will continue to hurt you, and it'll have consequences for years and years and years to come. So the first reason we have for bitterness is that we have been done wrong. You say, well, Pastor Tate, what define bitterness for me. I mean, maybe I'm having a hard time understanding what you mean when you say bitter. Here's a great example of bitterness. Remember Joseph's brothers? Joseph goes, he tells them the dreams. Of course, his father has given him a special coat. The Bible says about Joseph's brothers that they could not speak peaceably unto him. In other words, every time they saw Joseph, it bothered them. Whenever their dad said something nice about Joseph, they wanted to think about something negative. Whenever Joseph came around, they wanted to go somewhere else. If Joseph were to come into the church and sit on this side of the auditorium, his brothers would have walked in and sat on that side of the auditorium. I wonder if there's someone right now in your life that when somebody mentions that person, it upsets you. When somebody praises them, you want to criticize. That's bitterness. And right now in this room, the Holy Spirit of God may be putting somebody on your heart right now. Maybe it's a parent. Maybe it's a former coworker. Maybe it's a brother or a sister. Maybe it's a friend that you grew up with. Somebody that has done you wrong. Here's another example of bitterness. Remember King Saul. David has done in 1 Samuel 17 everything that's been asked of him. Everything that he has done has been to be loyal to the king and to the king's cause and to his God. And the Bible says that one day in 1 Samuel chapter 18, the Bible says that King Saul gets up one day and he hears the women singing and dancing. And here's what they're singing. They've just written a new song. It's right off the presses. And they sing a song and it sounds like this. Saul has slain his thousands. I got to imagine when King Saul heard the beginning of that song, he must have liked it. That's a great song. I like that song. Hey, sing that again. Second verse, same as the first. Hey, I like that. Do that again. And they continued. Saul has slain his thousands. But they continued, and it sounded like this. But David, his 10,000s. Do you remember what 1 Samuel 18 says? Happens right after this. The Bible says that what follows this is David has slain his 10,000s, and the Bible says that Saul eyed David from that day forward. He says, what can he have more but the kingdom? In other words, he is bitter over the attention that David is receiving. Is there someone in your life right now that when you think about their name, you can't speak peaceably about that person? When you hear their name, when you see them coming, is there someone in your life right now that you eye them and you're upset with them and you constantly are negative in your spirit about them? That is what James talks about. That is bitterness. So James here says that first of all, we have reasons for bitterness. I think the first reason is we've been done wrong. I think the second reason is, and I'm not going to spend a lot of time on this one, but we think we've been done wrong. You know, you don't know every motive of every person that's ever said anything to you. I'm a pastor at a church. I say dumb things all the time. It's just about a weekly occurrence that someone might take something that I say that I thought was funny. I have a tendency sometimes to be sarcastic, and sometimes that's my love language. The way that I communicate is through sarcasm sometimes, and I can be sarcastic, and I might not have meant a thing about it, but somebody took it the wrong way, or maybe someone does that to me, and I took it the wrong way. And there's so many people now that think they've been done wrong, that they're sitting around, and they're cherishing this bitterness, and they're nurturing it in their heart, and we are not doing what God wants us to do. So notice this, the reasons for bitterness, we've been done wrong, or we think we've been done wrong. And I want you to notice this now. We have to get some results of bitterness. And I want you to look at verse 16 because we're going to see two of them here this morning over the next few moments. The results of bitterness. Watch this, verse 16. The Bible says, for where envying and strife is, there is confusion. Let's go back to King Saul for just a moment. He's our real life illustration here for this message. We're going to put a little flesh on King Saul. We're going to put it for James's illustration here. He says, where envying and strife is, this bitter envying and strife, he says, there is confusion. What does that mean? The Bible tells us that when we are walking in bitterness, we are not going to be able to sense the direction of God. But we're not good. The Bible says that the steps of a good man are ordered by the Lord. In other words, I know where God wants me to go. I know when he wants me to go right, left. I can pray. I can talk to my God. The Holy Spirit of God works within me. But when you are bitter, you are suppressing that communication. And the Bible says that your path will not be clear. Your path will now be confused. King Saul is a perfect case of it. King Saul was to lead the children of Israel. He was going to help them as they dealt with the Philistines. And what does King Saul do? He leaves his calling of God. And what is he doing? He's chasing this young boy all around the countryside. He's confused. He goes into a cave, and David has a chance to take him, and his men are saying, David, this is your opportunity. God has given you this, and David cuts off part of that robe, and God smites his heart about it. And so David says, Lord King, I'm sorry that I did that, but I don't have ill will towards you. I love you. I'm loyal to you. And what does Saul do? He says, oh, my heart is smitten. I don't want to do this anymore either. And so he walks away, and what happens? He goes right back to the chase. What's going on with King Saul? He's confused. He doesn't know where God wants him. He doesn't know what he's supposed to be doing. He's running around chasing a young man who has been loyal to him because he's bitter. Can I just stop here for a moment, college students, and just say this? You are in the midst of some of the most important decisions you will ever make. For the very first time in your life, many of you are making decisions on your own. There's not the parental authority there the same way that it has always been. You don't have mom or dad there looking over your shoulder. You are now in the time of your life that you are actually making your own decisions that will affect the rest of your life. Hey, let me tell you something. Who you marry is going to be very important. Having a godly husband or a godly wife is going to be absolutely vital to your spiritual success. I deal with people all the time in churches that say, I wish I would have found a Christian individual. I wish I would have married somebody that had a heart for God. We're just in different places spiritually. And as a result of it, there's conflict in the home. You are in the midst of the greatest decisions of your life. Listen to me. You cannot afford to hear God's voice speak very clearly to your heart at this time of your life. But the Bible says this is what happens. Confusion settles in. God, I'm not hearing from your voice the way that I used to. I don't know what direction that you want me to go the way that I'd like to know. And so bitterness has consequences. And one of the results, the first result here, is this confusion. But I want you to know this. That there is another consequence here that is, I believe, even greater than that. Even scarier than this, and notice what the Bible here says, where this bitter envying and strife is, there's confusion, but watch this now, there's also every evil work. Now I'm thankful, I'm going to need someone to help me out for just a moment. I've got my son Chase over here, and Brody, would you guys come over here for just a minute? And I know they want to do this, they're excited about coming up here in front of everyone and helping me out this morning for this illustration. And sir, would you help me also right here? You got your hands folded right there. Do you mind coming up here for me? Yeah, come on up here. You look nice this morning, you're looking good. And I'm going to take these three guys, and they're going to help me illustrate the next result of bitterness. Watch this now, verse number 16, that not only is there confusion, but there's also every evil work. All right, what is your name, sir?
3: Isaac.
2: Nice to meet you, Isaac. Good to see you today. Brody, I know you already. Come on over here a little bit closer. And I think I know you, Chase, my son. All right, good to see you here today as well. Here's what I want you guys to do. You're going to illustrate something for me. Now, I'm going to give all three of these guys, I'm going to attach to you a sin. Okay, now this is just illustrative purposes only, all right? I don't know you. I know you well enough, so I'll be careful about that. But I don't know you two well enough to be able to give you a specific thing. So I'm just going to guess here a little bit, and I'm going to attach a couple things, okay? I'm going to just stop here. Brody, you're going to help me first. You're going to represent for me rebellion. All right. When I look at Brody, I just see rebellion, right? I mean, you can just kind of see in his face. He's a rebellious looking guy. So you're going to represent rebellion. Chase, you are going to represent, I'm going to give you laziness, right? You're a hard worker. I know that's not true of you, but lazy. That's what we're going to call you. All right. So we've got rebellion. We've got laziness. And Isaac, you are pride. All right, that's a terrible sin, but Isaac is pride. So let's go ahead and order you up. I want you, Brody, right over here to the left. Chase, you get in the middle, and then Isaac. And so we've got rebellion, we've got laziness, and we've got pride. Okay, all you guys have to do, and Brody, you're going to be the first in line, okay? All you guys have to do is follow me. That's it. Brody, you got it? You're leading it. Chase is going to follow you, and then Isaac comes. You're in charge here, all right? You're rebellion, but you're in charge, all right? So we've got, all you do is follow me around. Okay, so here's what I want you to know. Here's who I am now. I'm a Christian. I'm going to church and I'm serving the Lord, and I'm doing all the things that I'm supposed to do, and let's just say for a moment I'm giving, I'm teaching a kid's class. And I'm going in the semester, I go to a Christian college. And I mean, I am really living the life that I should be living. I am honoring God with everything that I do. But there's this one thing that I've got going on. I'm bitter. I honor my pastor, I honor my parents, I give to the church, I teach the children, but I do have one issue. Somebody has, if I told you what it was, you would understand it. I am upset because somebody has done me wrong. And so I go about my life and I'm serving the Lord and I'm doing what God wants me to do. And all of a sudden, one day in my service, I turn around, whoa. And there's some sin. And Dr. Atkins, not just do I have sin, I mean, these are some ugly sins. And I'm going, wait a minute. This has never been true of me. I've never been a rebellious person in my life. I've never been lazy. I've always been a hard worker. I'm not proud. What is going on with this? Hey, no, I'm going to just keep on working harder. I'm going to keep on teaching classes. I'm going to keep on going to school. And I keep turning around. And every time I turn around, I got these sins that are following me. And so here's what happens. 99% of the time, somebody comes in, maybe they come to chapel and they preach on that sin. And so I come to an altar one evening And I kneel down and I'm going to make it right. And so I say, God, you got to forgive me of this. This is not who I am. This is not who I want to be. And so I get down and I say, God, forgive me my rebellion. Forgive me my laziness. Forgive me my pride. And I get all of this on the altar. And I say, God, you've got to help me with this. And so I'm able now to get up and I'm able to walk on and I'm able to move back through my, what are you doing? You see what I just did? Okay. You see what I did?
3: I did.
2: Okay. All right. I'm able to get moving. What are you doing? Did you see what I just asked God to abolish you. I just put you on the altar a minute ago, okay? So now I get back up and I start going through. Why are you following me? I just asked God, would you help me with this illustration? I just asked God to forgive me, okay? So please help me for a minute, Brody. And so now I'm able to move back through. You are so rebellious. You know the reality of it? Is Brody is right. I didn't tell him to do that. He's right. You say, what do you mean he's right? No. So many times we come over here and we get on the altar and say, God, forgive me of the rebellion. Where are you at? Come on. Forgive me. Forgive me the rebellion. Forgive me of the laziness. Forgive me the pride. And we got that on the altar. But the problem in this entire scenario is it wasn't rooted out of laziness and pride and rebellion. The root of the whole thing was bitterness. And the Bible says that every evil work comes out of, follows bitterness. Here's what bitterness is. Listen to this. Bitterness is that sin that opens the door of your heart and wedges itself inside and calls all the other sins and allows everything else to come in. You say, hold on a minute. This is starting to make a little bit of sense. I have never been somebody that has been drawn to pornography. And here as of late, I've struggled with that like never before. I'm here to tell you today, it could be bitterness. Hey, I've never had a problem with authority before. Hey, I have never talked back the way that I've been talked. I've never struggled with this. It could be bitterness. Because the Bible says that every evil work follows bitterness. Thank you guys. I appreciate it. Thanks for the help. Does that make sense? When bitterness is present in your life, have you ever heard this phrase? You can choose your sin, but you can't choose your consequences. That's what James chapter 3 is talking about. James chapter 3 here says, hold on, you can do whatever you want to do, but you cannot choose the consequences of that sin because bitterness is the entry point for pornography and lust and rebellion and laziness and dishonesty and gossip. You can name any sin you want to say. Everything follows bitterness. You say, well, Pastor Tate, I don't want that. I need to get rid of the root. Because I know I'm struggling with some things right now. I know I'm bitter at some people. I don't want to be confused, and I do not want to have every evil work attach itself. What do I do? Would you take your Bible for a moment with me? Go to Acts chapter 7. We've seen the reasons for bitterness. We've seen the results of bitterness. I want you to see the remedy. Acts chapter 7, quickly, we're reading about a very faithful man, First Deacon Stephen. He's been preaching, and the Bible says that once he preaches, they did not want to hear his message. And the Bible says when they heard these things, they were cut to the heart. They gnashed on him with their teeth. Then in verse 57, they cried out with a loud voice. They stopped their ears. They ran upon him with one accord. And listen, they cast him out of the city, and what do? They stoned him. While they're doing this, what does Stephen do? Look at verse number 60. And he kneeled down and cried with a loud voice, Lord, lay not this sin to their charge. You know what Stephen practiced? Forgiveness. We talked about Joseph a few moments ago. Joseph's brothers were brought in front of him, and his father had died, and they totally expected that he would now take their lives. And do you know what Joseph practiced? Forgiveness. The Bible says in Ephesians 4 and verse 32 that we are to, as Christ forgave you, forgive others. Did you know this? You will never look more like your father than you do when you forgive somebody for what they did to you. While we were yet sinners, Christ died for us. I was a first-year youth pastor in North Carolina. This is years ago. This would have been 1997. First year youth pastor, we had a great church. I had just gotten there. We We had an assistant pastor there that was helping me, that had gotten close with me, that really I thought of him as my Paul. He often would refer to me as his Timothy, and we had a great relationship. And I don't have time to get into the whole story right now, but at the very end of it, at the end of that first year, he did something that hurt me deeply. I remember going back to my house, and my wife and I took a walk, and I told her what had happened, and I remember just crying. For the next few weeks, I was harboring unforgiveness, anger, bitterness. I couldn't sleep. My ministry was suffering. I remember going to my senior pastor and I told him all about it. I said, here's what happened. I don't know what to do with this. I'm not sure how to handle this situation. And my senior pastor said this. He said, listen, you live out on that property of the church. You've got those oak trees out on the back. He said, Tate, one night go out there, take one of those oak tree, those acorns that fell. He said, dig yourself a hole in the ground. He said, take that acorn, tell God, this is your anger and your bitterness and your frustration. And he said, take that and bury it in the ground. I got to tell you something. He told me that. I said, in my mind, I thought, come on, man. I know I'm the youth pastor here, but I mean, these are like adult problems. I mean, really, you're going to tell me to bury a nut in the ground? Now, who's the nut here? I mean, are you serious right now? That's what you want me to do? About 2 weeks, I didn't do anything. I remember one night I couldn't sleep, and I went out on the back of that property that evening, and I remember taking that acorn, and I dug myself a little hole. And here's what I did. I said, God, I am not carrying this any longer. The Bible says, vengeance is mine. I will repay, saith the Lord. In my mind, vengeance is mine, Tate Thronson. And God spoke to my heart and said, no, vengeance is mine. You let me do with him what I want to do. And that day, that night, I took that acorn. I said, God, this is my frustration, my anger, my bitterness, my hurt. Every emotion I've been feeling. God, I release him from this. You're the judge. If you want to handle this, God, if you want to do something with this, Lord, you do it. But God, here it is. I remember I covered it up and I walked away. And can I tell you something? Things began to clear up again for me. You say, well, hold on a minute, Pastor. What happened to the... Doesn't matter. I can tell you what happened to me. Hey, what happened to the... Did God really get him? I mean, did he come... Hey, it doesn't really matter what happened to the guy. What I needed to do that day was, as for me, I release you, I untie you, I loose you from this. It is no longer going to affect me. And there may be someone here right now that you say, Pastor Tate, I'm really struggling. This was a true thing. It happened, and it was not right, and it was wrong. And I'm just here to beg you today, don't let what somebody did to you years ago continue to bother you for years to come.
1: It's time for a message from the former pastor of Campus Church, Dr. Joel Mullenix, on Rejoice Pulpit.
3: Caesar Augustus was the second emperor of the Roman Empire. The name Caesar Augustus was not his given name when he was born. Caesar was a title which he assumed when he became emperor, a title such as king, or in the ancient Egyptian empires, the title of pharaoh. And so when he became the emperor, he assumed that title of Caesar. Augustus was not his name he was given when he was born either. When he became emperor, he was to choose a name for himself. Some of the lords around him wanted him to take the name of Romulus, the founder of Rome. But instead, he personally chose the name Augustus, which means august, glorious, great, grand, magnificent. And so here we have the second emperor of the Roman Empire, Caesar Augustus. Some years earlier, before the account that gets our attention today, Caesar Augustus had been traveling in Spain, which was part of the Roman Empire, and he had decided that he was going to tax all of the world, that great Roman world. But it needed some preparation. He needed to take a census, if you please. That's our term today. He needed to enumerate the people. He needed to find out who they were and what their estates were, what their property was. Interesting that that's always an interest of the government, is it not? To find out what you have so that they can take a part of it. And so it was with Caesar Augustus some 20-odd years prior to this event. But there was some restiveness in the Roman Empire. There were some problems that had to be dealt with. And so he set this plan aside for a while. And may I pause for a moment and remind you that that wasn't just because of events within the Roman Empire. That was Almighty God directing events because it wasn't yet time. God was going to use this plan of Caesar Augustus to bring a man and a woman, Mary and Joseph, out of a town in Galilee by the name of Nazareth, down many miles to the south to the little town of Bethlehem, where the Lord Jesus Christ would be born. So it had been prophesied hundreds of years before, and so it must be. And Almighty God Himself in heaven was dealing in the affairs of men, and so Caesar Augustus' plan was put aside for a number of years. Meanwhile, a few months prior to this night to which we will give our attention, in the little town of Nazareth in Galilee, there was a beautiful young lady by the name of Mary. She was espoused to be married to a good man by the name of Joseph. And the angel of the Lord, Gabriel, appeared to her. And Gabriel told her that she was going to have a child. And this child would be given by God Himself. He would not be the result of her union with a man. She was a virgin, and this child would be born to a virgin, as prophesied in the Old Testament prophet Isaiah. And this child's name was to be Jesus, because he would save his people from their sins. Now, if you can stop for a moment and try to put your mind into the normal frame of human affairs, understand that that was an astonishing announcement. Mary was a devout young woman, and she knew about the promise of a Messiah coming. And suddenly, here she is pointed out, and she is told by Gabriel that she is going to be the woman through whom that seed would come, as promised back in Genesis chapter 3. And Mary, of course, was not yet married in the full sense of the word. She had not known man. And this is not the way things happen in human affairs. And so it was an astonishing announcement. Mary went to visit Elizabeth in the hill country of Judea. And Elizabeth was with child at that time. And the child leaped in her womb when Mary came into the presence of Elizabeth. And there was prophecy there. This child that Elizabeth was bearing was the child who would become known as John the Baptist. He is the one who would announce the coming of the Lamb of God, the Lord Jesus Christ. And so Mary returned to her home there in Nazareth. Along about this time, Caesar Augustus' edict for taxation came out. And Mary and Joseph found it required of them to travel those many miles south to Bethlehem to be enrolled, to be listed in the register, to be asked questions, to find out what their property was so that they could be taxed. They would have to go to Bethlehem because both Mary and Joseph were of the house and lineage of David, and Bethlehem was the town where King David had been born, where he had been reared, where he had watched his father's sheep so many hundreds of years before. Mary was a descendant of David through Solomon. Joseph, who of course was not the father of the Lord Jesus Christ, he took care of him, acted in the in the manner of a father in taking care of his physical needs when he was a child. But Joseph was also of the lineage of David. He descended from David through Nathan. And so this young couple, who had not yet come together in the bonds of marriage, began that long journey south toward Bethlehem. You see Christmas cards and pictures with Joseph walking with a staff and Mary sitting on the back of a donkey. The Bible does not record that for us, but that is very well the way it could have been. Mary was great with child, the scripture says. Her time for the birth of this child was getting very near. So it could be that Joseph was able to have an animal for Mary to ride on its back to help ease that journey. We don't know that for sure, but those beautiful pictures bring to mind that journey, and they very well could be accurate. They arrived in the town of Bethlehem. It was a small town just outside Jerusalem, somewhere between 5 and 8 miles in the distances of that day. If you go to Bethlehem today, you feel like you're still within the environs of Jerusalem. It's sort of a suburb, we might say, of Jerusalem, though things are very difficult there now because Bethlehem is not in the hands of the Jewish people, it's in the hands of the Palestinians. And there is the big wall which has been built there and erected. And if you go into Bethlehem today, there are a lot of soldiers and a lot of weapons, that sort of thing. But they made their way down to this little town, some 5 to 8 miles south of Jerusalem, the town of Bethlehem. Apparently, Joseph and Mary, who were quite poor, they did not have much of this world's goods. Joseph was a carpenter, a common man there in Nazareth. And apparently they did not have the wherewithal to, at this time, rent a home for themselves. There were undoubtedly a lot of people in the town because the Roman Empire was on the move, people returning to their homes so that they could be properly enrolled and engaged in this taxation that the emperor had declared. They were in Bethlehem, we do not know how long, but for at least a bit of time, because the scriptures seem to indicate that after the passing of time, Luke chapter 2, verse 6, and so it was that while they were there, they had been in Bethlehem for a little while, and then the days were accomplished that Mary should be delivered of this child. And it must have been a difficult moment. They clearly did not have adequate and proper shelter. They apparently inquired at the inn, because the scripture tells us that there was no room for them at the inn. It was all booked up. And so Mary gave birth to this child, wrapped this child in swaddling clothes, which would have been the first thing to do, and she laid this child in a manger, very possibly there at the inn, perhaps where they kept the animals at the inn. We don't know that for sure, but it could have been right there. In any case, in our language today, they were in a stable. They were in a barn, if you please. This is where the animals would be kept. This is not the place where you would expect a child to be born. It's not comfortable. It's not the most sanitary place in the world, but they had no other place. And so Mary laid this little baby, a little baby born of a virgin. Matthew chapter 1 tells us that the child conceived in Mary was of the Holy Ghost. Hebrews chapter 6 tells us that God, the Holy Spirit, had prepared a body for Jesus. And so this little baby was born there in the stable. Mary took this little baby boy and wrapped him in swaddling clothes as the custom was. And then she laid him in a manger, the place where the feed for the animals was put, because there was no room for them in the inn. How should a king come? This little baby is the King of Kings and Lord of Lords. Well, a king, as the song says, should be born in a palace. Wouldn't you agree with that? But this was not just an ordinary king who was born on this night. This was Jehovah himself come to dwell among us. And he had come at this moment for a very special purpose. And that purpose was for you, dear friend, and for me. Because this one who would be King of Kings and Lord of Lords, Jehovah, the God of eternity, loved you and he loved me. And in his great omniscience and wisdom, he knew that you and I had a tremendous need which we could never, ever meet through our own efforts. And that need was the fact that you and I

place to pay the penalty for your sin, to bear himself the wrath of God, which was destined for you. Oh, what a sweet and wonderful and blessed and glorious message that is. And so today, on this special day, I want to point your thoughts toward that night in Bethlehem in a message that I have entitled, The Voices of Christmas. The first voice which I hear out of Luke chapter 2 is the voice of Luke himself. Luke is described in the scripture as a physician. He is the man who penned the words of this gospel where we find chapter 2, the Gospel of Luke. He is also the man who penned the words of the book of the Acts of the Apostles. And so we hear the voice of one of the writers of scripture. Now, why is that important for us to take note of today? It's of absolute utmost importance. The voice of Luke was none other than the voice of God. Now, Luke was not and is not God. Luke was a man as we are. But Luke was a man that God chose to pen his, God's, very words. And so as the Holy Spirit moved Luke along, Luke recorded for us in his gospel, chapter 2, the account of that wonderful night so long ago. And when you read Luke chapter 2, you are reading through the pen of Luke the very words of God. Now, why is that important? Why do I believe that Jesus was born of a virgin when there has never, ever been another human being born of a virgin? Because God, who does not lie, told us so through the voice of his man, Luke. The word of God declared back in the book of Isaiah that a virgin would conceive and bear a child. His name would be Emmanuel, God with us. And that's who Jesus was. Now, there are some who deny the scriptures and who would point out that the word in the original language Hebrew in Isaiah's prophecy that has been translated in our King James Bible, virgin, could also be translated young woman. Oh, dear friend, it cannot be translated young woman in Isaiah. It could be other places, but it cannot be in Isaiah. The only translation which can be given that word in Isaiah is the translation virgin, because in the New Testament, the Holy Spirit quotes that verse from Isaiah, and the Holy Spirit chose a word in Greek, the language of the New Testament, which can mean only virgin. How do I know Jesus was born 2,000 years ago? History records that. There are references to it from the early writers. But I wouldn't know that for sure from the early writers. How do I know that Jesus was born of a virgin? I know the answers to those questions because of the voice of God through the pen of Luke. God declares it, and I am absolutely certain of it. And so I know that the message of Christmas, which is a wonderful, blessed, glorious message of hope and salvation, is a message which is true. I also hear in this account in Luke chapter 2, the voice of the world. There was the voice of government. Now, government is not bad. Sometimes people in government can be bad, and sometimes they choose philosophies of government which are bad, but government itself is God-ordained. But government is carried out through the efforts of men. And I'm sure you are aware of this as I am, that man in his natural state is no friend of Jesus. And so many times, government of man is no friend of Jesus. You know that today. You hear in the news people make reference to

0: the war on Christianity. You know how certain elements of our government have taken prayer out of the schools, and how certain elements of our government have removed manger scenes from city halls and other government buildings. But government, by and large, just has no interest in the birth of Jesus. And so it was in this day. Caesar Augustus was carrying on the affairs of government. He took no note at this time of this birth on this night there in Bethlehem. And so it is today, as so much of government takes no note of this greatest, at least one of the two greatest times of the year for the believer in the Lord Jesus Christ, the other certainly being that day we call Resurrection Sunday. I also hear the voice of business, do you not, in this account? Mary and Joseph went to the hotel, the inn, but the inn was full. I would guess, though this is not recorded for us, that they were charging premium prices also, because that's what the market would bear at this time. There were so many people in town because of this taxation that rooms were at a premium. You would think that the innkeeper business, you would think that they would have taken the time to look at this situation and realize that this is a beautiful young woman who is about to give birth and is in tremendous need. You would think that the innkeeper would have found a room or some space somewhere, even though things were tight. But there was no great concern for this. The innkeeper did not realize, undoubtedly, that this was Jesus, Emmanuel, who was about to be born. And so as I hear the voice of the world represented by the government and business in this account, I find that there is a deaf ear on their part to the wonderful things of God. Don't be surprised when you find that true today. It has always been true on the part of the world. I also, in this account, hear the voice of the angel of the Lord. If you have your Bibles open to Luke chapter 2, and I see that you do, that's wonderful. Look, if you would please, down at verse 9. And lo, the angel of the Lord came upon them. We don't know who this angel is. Many Bible students think this probably is Gabriel. I think it probably is. Gabriel had made the announcement to Mary some months prior to this. In any case, the angel of the Lord came upon the shepherds, and the glory of the Lord shone round about them, and they were sore afraid. And the angel said unto them, listen to his voice now, fear not, for behold, I bring you good tidings of great joy, which shall be to all people. For unto you is born this day in the city of David a Savior, which is Christ the Lord. And this shall be a sign unto you, ye shall find the babe wrapped in swaddling clothes, lying in a manger. First of all, the angel brought good tidings. Let me put that in modern English for you. Good news. This angel who appeared in the sky above the shepherds, I think very close to them. Sometimes in our imagination we see him far off in the distance of the atmosphere, but he was close enough to be heard. The glory of God shines round about these shepherds. They're afraid. This angel of the Lord speaks to them, and he announces that he is bringing good tidings, good news. Oh, dear friend, the fact that Jesus was born is good news for you personally. Because Jesus was born, you can look forward to the future. Because Jesus was born, you can have heaven for eternity. This is good news which the angel announced. And he also declared that these were tidings of great joy. Joy is rare in this world. There are moments of happiness that come, but they go as quickly as they come. Those moments of happiness are fleeting in this life. they are quickly replaced by the burdens of life and the cares of life and by sickness and by difficulty. This isn't just happiness. This is great joy. When a man or a woman has found forgiveness of sins through the sacrifice of the Lord Jesus Christ, who was born that night, that man or woman can have great joy even in the terrible hurts and difficulties and disappointments of life. And so the angel declared in this voice of Christmas that this was good news of great joy. He also declared that this is for all people. Dear friend, do you understand that is for you? This isn't just for Christians. This is especially for those who aren't yet believers in the Lord Jesus Christ. This is good news for you. It matters not what your religion is in this particular sense. It matters not whether you have religion or not. This announcement by the angel is good tidings of great joy to you, to all people. And so this voice is a wonderful voice, and the voice declares that this is a Savior who has come. Now, I'm speaking to someone, I'm sure, in this great auditorium and by way of the Rejoice telecast, and in your heart, you're desperate. You have such a tremendous need, and the waves of trouble are just overwhelming you, and you don't know how you can go on another step. My dear friend, Jesus saves. His very name, Jesus, is the name Savior. Jehovah, the eternal God, saves is the meaning of that name. Oh, dear friend, right where you are now, if in your heart you are sensing your great need for a Savior, for forgiveness of sins, for help for yourself, would you cry out to Jesus? Those two words, save me. If you'll believe on Him and cry out to Him, He will do that right now. Your sins will be forgiven. You will be placed on the road to heaven, and He will be with you every moment and every step of the way as you travel that journey. And then the good news, the voice of the angel, is that this one who is born is Christ the Lord. This is the Messiah. This is the one who was promised. And then did you notice in verse 12 of chapter 2 of the Gospel of Luke that the angel pointed the way. God is not willing that any should perish, but that all should come to repentance. And God, through the angel, told these shepherds where they could find Jesus. You go into Bethlehem, you'll find Him wrapped in swaddling clothes, lying in a manger. And so this voice of Christmas points the way, and dear friend, the way is Jesus Himself. I hear several other voices very quickly. There is the voice of the heavenly host found in verses 13 through 14. The heavenly host, it was made up of more angels. I believe they were all the angels. When you come to Hebrews chapter 1, verse 6, we're told that at His birth, all of the angels were commanded to praise Him and worship Him. In the book of Revelation, we discover a number regarding the angels. They are listed as 10,000 times 10,000. If you multiply that out, that's 100 million. And then the scripture goes on to say, and thousands of thousands. In my mind's eye, I see that one angel, that great announcer, nearby over the heads of these shepherds with the glory of God shining round about them. And then the sky literally filled from horizon to horizon with these angels with, I believe, their great music and their wonderful voice, which said, glory to God. The birth of Jesus was to the glory of God because God was taking the initiative to help you when you could not help yourself. And so he sent Jesus of his own accord, and it's great glory to him. What a wonderful God. And then these angels declared, on earth, peace. Now, this was a relatively peaceful time in the Roman Empire, but I don't really think that's what they were speaking of. I am sure in the hours and moments which preceded this announcement that throughout this world there were a number of murders, for example. So I think he wasn't speaking particularly of peace within the Roman Empire. I think he was not speaking necessarily of that peaceful relationship with God, though that was certainly a part of this. That had not yet come to fruition. That would come at the cross some 33 years later at Calvary, when peace would be made between God and man through the blood of Jesus. Now, that's certainly a part of this announcement. But I think these angels were declaring in particular, peace is here. The scriptures declare about Jesus, he is our peace. When the angels declared on earth peace, goodwill toward men, when they declared peace, they certainly had in mind the fact that man would be reconciled to God at the cross. But they were speaking of that little baby in the manger. Your peace with God, dear friend, is not through rituals you carry out or doctrines within a church which you follow religiously week after week. Your peace with God is through a person, Jesus, God Himself, who came and took your penalty and became your peace with God. It's a relationship. If you will believe on Him and call on Him, then He becomes, on earth here, your peace with God, so that you have eternity to anticipate instead of to dread. And then among the voices, I hear the voice of the shepherds. They said, let us go. You know what the shepherds did? They acted on what they heard. Could I put it this way? They believed. They said, I believe that, let's go. And then the shepherds, we're told, made known abroad the things that they had heard. They had heard these things from the angel and the angels. I am sure when they showed up there where Mary and Joseph were with the babe in the manger, they declared why they were there, what they had just seen and heard. And you have to know, though it's not recorded in Scripture, that Mary and Joseph must have recounted something of their experiences some months before, when the angel had appeared to them and told them of the Savior who would be born. And so these shepherds had heard the testimony of heaven, and they had heard the testimony of Mary and Joseph, and so they made known abroad what they had heard. Now, I'm speaking primarily to people who believe on the Lord Jesus Christ. You're already born again. This Christmas time, have you made it known what you have heard? Have you, when you sent Christmas cards, chosen a Christmas card about Jesus? There's nothing wrong with choosing another one with a holiday wreath or something. That's fine. But oh, what an opportunity to make known what you have heard to other people who need that. Dear college students, you're headed home for Christmas very soon. What a wonderful thing. But oh, surely every college student knows someone, mother, father, grandparents, aunts, uncles, friends from high school, neighbors, who do not know Jesus as their Savior. You have the good news. Make known what you have heard. And then finally, I hear the voice of Mary in verse 19. But Mary kept all those things and pondered them in her heart. Mary acted upon it also. She kept those things. Now let me ask you, do you know Jesus? You've heard these things. Will you take them to heart? Will you ponder them and then keep them by believing on the Lord Jesus Christ? May I invite you once again, if you do not know him, he loves you so much. And he came and became our peace with God. Would you call out to him and just say in the quietness of your heart, I know I'm a sinner and I need you. Please forgive me and save me. And if you'll pray a prayer something like that in simplicity and in sincerity, he'll forgive your sins, wash them away. You will be born again and you can look forward to heaven with the Lord Jesus Christ himself.
1: 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And now, a sermon from a past Bible conference at Pensacola Christian College.
2: Let's take our Bibles, turn to John 21, the book of John, chapter number 21. I hope you realize the blessings of the place that you're at. God's put you in a place that's just, the Lord has smiled down upon Pensacola Christian College. Our staff always hates when I come here because I go back the first staff meeting, I have all these ideas, how they usher and the organization and the guest services, the hospitality, the music, and everything that goes on here is all done with excellence to the glory of God. But the staff kind of cringes because I come back with this list of, oh, we got to try this and let's do this and how about this? And they kind of feel like the rooster that rolled the ostrich egg into the hen house. And he stood back and he said, now, ladies, I'm not complaining. I just want you to see what they're doing at other places. And they kind of feel like that when I'm saying, let's do this and let's try that. And God truly has blessed this place, and praise the Lord for that. John 21. I think God picked Simon Peter to be a part of his story so that we could relate. Simon Peter, who was so up and down, at times he stood strong, at times he fell flat. Well, I know I can relate, and I'm sure that many in here can also relate. I follow football a lot on TV, especially the highlights when they show. Chris Berman, back in the day, used to commentate, and when a big lineman would pick up a fumble, and he'd go, he's rumbling, he's stumbling, he's bumbling. And at times it was for a touchdown. At other times, he was rumbling, bumbling, and stumbling, and fumbling the ball again. Simon Peter, if any of the disciples would have fit that scenario, Simon Peter would have fit that scenario. You remember when the Lord said, whom do men say that I am? And Simon Peter knocked it out of the park. It was a touchdown. Thou art the Christ, the Son of the living God. Blessed art thou, Simon, son of Barjona, for flesh and blood hath not revealed this to thee, but my Father which is in heaven, touchdown. But then the Mount of Transfiguration, when God's glory is radiating through the Redeemer, and Moses and Elijah show up, and Simon Peter, because he didn't know what to say, by the way, when you don't know what to say, you probably shouldn't say anything. He didn't know what to say, and so he said, let's build three tabernacles, one for yes, Christ, but then Moses and Elijah. But the Lord overshadowed them and said, that's too many. He said, this is my beloved son, hear ye him. He fumbled the ball. And then Simon Peter, when he stepped out of the boat, the Lord bid me to come unto thee on the water, and the Lord said, come. Walking on the water, touchdown. But then he took his eyes off the Savior and he began to sink in the sea. He absolutely fumbled the ball. And Peter now in John 21, he comes rumbling and bumbling and stumbling into John chapter 21. And he says, I go a-fishing. I go a-fishing. It doesn't denote just a one-time fishing. It's basically, I'm going back to my old lifestyle. Many commentaries will say that he had kind of hidden his boat or gave his boat into the custody of someone, and he recaptured that boat. He regained possession of that boat, and he's going back to his old lifestyle. The problem is many of the disciples said, we go also with thee. And any time you leave God's will, any time you drift from the Lord, boy, people are always affected. They fished all night. They caught absolutely zero. The Savior shows up on the shore, and here's Simon, the disciples, basically out of God's will, basically backsliding, basically straying. Well, I'm glad that when he addressed them, he said, children. He didn't say backsliders. It's a grace event. It's an episode of God's grace. As the Lord reaches out, children, have ye any meat? And they said back, none. And he said, cast your nets on the right side of the boat. And they did that. They brought in such a huge haul. It was just incredible, a miracle. And John said, it's the Lord. Simon Peter, boy, grabbed his coat, he dove into the water, and he swam to shore. When he got to where the Lord Jesus Christ was around that fire, what he'd been working for outside of the will of God all night long unsuccessfully, what he'd been working for in the flesh all night long unsuccessfully, boy, in the presence of Christ, boy, fish. And not just fish, what he was looking for, what he was working for, but fish that was broiling, perfectly prepared by the presence of God. Doing the will of God is always, always the best. We go into the episode, the conversation of the much preached on passage where he said, Simon Peter, lovest thou me more than these? And I've always wondered what the these were. Is it the fish? Is it his daily bread? Is it his sustenance? Or was he pointing to that old lifestyle, kind of sweeping with his hand? Lovest thou me more than these? Going back to that fishing business that you were in. And Simon Peter said, Lord, you know that I love you. Feed my sheep. And again, Simon, lovest thou me more than these? You know that I love you. And he said, feed my lambs. And again, Simon, lovest thou me more than these? And he was grieved, Simon Peter was. And he said, Lord, you know everything. You know that I love you. Three times, whether intentional by the Lord to point him there, I'm sure Peter's mind must have gone back to the three times that he denied the Lord on that dark day. And then we come to our dialogue, verse number 18, our text. Look at it, if you will. John 21. Christ says, verily, verily, I say unto thee, when thou wast young, thou girdest thyself and walkest whither thou wouldest. When you were young, all we like sheep have gone astray. We've turned everyone to our own way. When you were walking whither you wanted, sometimes it was a touchdown, and sometimes you fumble the ball. However, when thou shalt be old, thou shalt stretch forth thy hands, and another shall gird thee, and carry thee whither thou wouldest not. This spake he, signifying by what death he should glorify God. Talking about Simon, you're going to be martyred someday. And he was. History tells us that as he was on his way to being nailed to the cross, crucified, Simon said, I'm not worthy to be crucified like my Lord was. Crucify me upside down. And so here in the presence of the Lord, at that fire, boy, he's saying, Simon, here's how you're going to end your life. You're not going to deny me this time. Boy, you're going to proclaim me all the way faithful unto death. Understand, the Lord didn't say this to burn him. He didn't say this to burn him. Hey, Simon Peter was burned at the last fire he sat at. Remember in the court of Annas the high priest and Christ being unjustly tried, they said, boy, he's one of the disciples. And no, I'm not. And yes, boy, I recognize him. Well, you were one of them. And he denied again. And then they said, your speech bereath thee. And Simon vehemently cursing, denying, well, he was burned at that fire, denying the Lord. And it wasn't just a few hours before that he said, though all men forsake thee, all die with thee. And now he's denying three times, the rooster crows, and he weeps bitterly. He sobs convulsively, boy, I blew it. But again, well, he didn't say this to burn him. He said this to bless him. Hey, Simon, you've stumbled before. Simon, you've failed before. Simon, you've fallen before. But this time, Simon so wanted to be a disciple that could be counted on, steadfast, unmovable, by someone that Christ could put some weight upon. It's basically the Lord saying, boy, Simon, you're going to make it. You're going to be faithful. There's going to come a time when you're going to preach Pentecost and 3,000 will be saved. You're going to actually pen two of my epistles through your pen. They'll flow, and I'll even use you to write to them. Well, make sure you make your calling and election sure, for if you do these things, ye shall never fall. Can you see the irony in it? Simon, who fell over and over and over and over again, but this time the Lord said, well, you're not going to deny me this time. You're going to be faithful all the way to being crucified, all the way to dying a martyr's death. Number one, this is a word that encourages me. Boy, it's a word that encourages me because like you, like me, Simon, like us, there's times when I stagger and stumble. There's times when I fall. Would anybody else testify that, yes, I can relate to that a little bit? If we say we have no sin, we deceive ourselves and the truth is not in us. Paul said, in me that is in my flesh dwelleth no good thing. Prone to wander, Lord, I feel it. Prone to leave the God I love. And so this word to Simon Peter, boy, it's the word of his grace that's able to build us up. He would have taken hope in this. He would have gained confidence in this, but it was a word being confident of this very thing, that he which hath begun a good work in you will perform it. He will. He started it. He's the author and the finisher of our faith. He which hath begun a good work in you will perform it until the day of Jesus Christ. Well, you're going to make it. There's going to be some speed bumps along the way. There's going to be some times when you may even buckle and bow. But understand, if you're a child of God, if you've truly been saved, boy, you're going to end up making it all the way till death and then received up into glory. And by the way, it's not about who you are. It's about whose you are. Boy, the Lord saved you. The Lord redeemed you. The Lord's doing a great work through you. Isaiah put it this way, fear thou not, for I am with thee. Be not dismayed, for I am thy God. I will strengthen thee, yea, I will help thee, yea, I will uphold thee with the right hand of my righteousness. Boy, I have you. 1 Peter 1:5 says, we're kept by the power of God. It's not, can we hold on to him? Boy, I'm so desperately trying to hold on to him. Boy, it's not about that. It's about we have an almighty God that's holding on to us. It's a word that encourages me. When Stephen was younger and Hannah, Stephen's working on our staff now, and Hannah, who's graduating this May, when they were younger and we'd walk through the mall, we'd hold hands, and at times they'd want to hold on to a pinky. And walking through the mall, boy, if they wanted to hold on to a pinky, no big deal. If they let go, if they slip, if they can't hold on, there's no danger there. But understand, our church, we have two services. We do offsite parking in two places. And when we parked in the Alliance and walked across the street, it was a highway that had cars going 50, 55 miles an hour, just zooming by and zooming by and zooming by. And when we walked across the street, it was almost like Frogger trying to get in, and then over to the side and then trying to get across the street. And during that Frogger time of getting across the street, boy, it wasn't just them holding on to my finger. Boy, I hope you hold on. I hope you make it. Hold on tight, because if you slip, boy, you're gone. Boy, I'd let them hold on to my finger, but then at the same time, I would hold on to their hand. I didn't want their safety based upon how strong they were. I wanted their safety based upon how strong I am. I didn't want their safety based upon, can they hold on to me? I wanted their safety based upon, I will hold on to them. My sheep hear my voice, I know them. And they follow me. I give unto them eternal life, and they shall never perish. Neither shall any man pluck them out of my hand. Neither shall any man pluck them out of my hand. My Father which gave them me is greater than all, and no man is able to pluck them out of my Father's hands. Well, it's almost as if Stephen and Hannah, I have one of their hands, and Char has the other one of their hands, and we're swinging them along. But on the one side, in fact, we walked Stephen to church that way last night. Anyway, on the one side, Char has him, and on the other side, boy, I have him. And in one sense, the Lord Jesus Christ, boy, I'm kept by the power of God. It's not based upon who I am. It's based upon whose whose I am. Boy, he's my Redeemer. He's my Savior. God's my Heavenly Father. Hey, this is a word that encourages me. Number two, it's also a word that enlightens me. As the Lord tells Simon Peter, and he said, when you were young, you went where you wanted to go, but when you're older, they're going to take you, they're going to stretch you, they're going to crucify you. And he spake this signifying what death he would glorify God. And Simon Peter almost automatically, not hearing the encouraging words, not hearing the gracious words, boy, the resurrected Christ, the Holy Spirit of God, that Christ's life, boy, you're going to make it to the end. But missing a lot of that, verse number 20, then Peter, turning about, seeth the disciple whom Jesus loved following, the Apostle John, which also leaned on his breast at supper and said, Lord, which is he that betrayeth thee? Peter, seeing him, saith to Jesus, look at it, Lord, what shall this man do? Okay, I'm going to be crucified, and boy, I'm glad I'm going to serve you till death, and I'll be faithful till death. But what are you going to have this guy do? He took his eyes again off the Savior and put his eyes on someone else. Kind of like on the Sea of Galilee, when he took his eyes off the Lord, he saw the wind boisterous. He wasn't finding his contentment in Christ. He wasn't finding his identity in Christ now. He's comparing himself with someone else. What will you have this man to do? Well, I'm going to be crucified, but John's got it made in the shade. Hey, I'm going to be crucified, but it seems like John has it so much easier than I will. So it seemed. Irenaeus, one of the church historians, was a disciple of Polycarp. Polycarp was a disciple of John. So it's only one link in the chain, one person removed from the Apostle John. Irenaeus wrote this, John ministered in Jerusalem for a season, but found himself eventually in Rome and experienced great difficulty and persecution. His enemies poisoned him, but he didn't die. It's one of the reasons why his early church symbol for the Apostle John was a chalice with a snake coming out of it. They tried to poison him, but he did not die. His body was affected, and he was weak and sickly from that point on. Caesar Nero ordered John to be placed into a cauldron of boiling oil, already burned on the inside from the poison, nauseated on the inside from the poison, and now boiled in oil, blistering, burning in a cauldron of boiling oil. But the apostle of love, well, he didn't die. Charity beareth all things. Charity endureth all things. Charity never faileth. And the apostle of charity, well, he stood strong, inside poisoned and outside boiled and burned and blistered. So they exiled him to the Isle of Patmos, where they kept the vilest of criminals, political criminals, on a rocky, barren, deserted island. John, with his scars on the outside, the nauseousness on the inside, the deformities and the blistering from the scars from the boiling, with his sickness and physical weakness from the poisoning, is isolated to die. It's a word that enlightens me, because as Simon Peter turns and says, okay, I'm going to be crucified, but what about him? Boy, we really don't have any idea what they're going through. We see our pain, we magnify our pain, we minimize their pain, but Peter, understand, John, you're going to be martyred, but it's going to be a quick thing, it's going to be over very quickly. To be honest with you, John's going to suffer incredibly more than what you'll ever suffer. No wonder they, measuring themselves by themselves and comparing themselves among themselves, are not wise. We shouldn't compare when we have a hard time. We shouldn't compare when things go wrong, their struggles, because when we compare, we have no idea what God has called them to go through. By the way, I love how the Lord answers him. Now, Simon Peter going to be crucified. Simon Peter going to be crucified. Yeah, but what will you have this man to do? Look at 22. Jesus saith unto him, if I will that he tarry till I come, if it's my will that he does nothing whatsoever, boy, if it's my will that he sits on his sofa and relaxes the rest of his life, what is that to thee? Follow thou me. I think it's interesting that he could have said, now, Simon, the reason you shouldn't be comparing with John is because John truly is going to have it a lot worse than you ever dreamt of having it. John is going to be poisoned, and John is going to be boiled, and John is going to be blistered, and John is going to be exiled to die loneliness by himself. The Lord didn't even go into any of that. He said, Peter, if I will that he tarry till I come, none of your business. Boy, it's none of your business. You need to keep your eyes on me. Follow thou me. Moses endured by seeing him who was invisible. When we keep our eyes on the Lord, looking unto Jesus, the author and finisher of our faith, consider him that endured such contradiction of sinners against himself, lest thou be wearied and faint in your own mind. And as soon as we start comparing, and as soon as we start measuring, sooner or later, we'll be tempted to think that, you know, God's not obligated to show us why he's fair. He's not obligated to show us how he's just. We're simply to trust him every step of the way. Because there is no temptation taken you but such as is common to man. The wise man said, one event happened to them all. God sends the rain on the just and on the unjust. And when you're tempted to, boy, they seem like they have it so much better than I do. Number one, it's a word that encourages me. This encounter of grace, this time where the resurrected Christ and the Holy Spirit and Christ being magnified, the Christ life. Boy, it's a word that encourages me because he's going to make it to death. He's going to be faithful to the end, not based on who he is, but whose he is. It's a word that enlightens me because I'm tempted to compare. I'm tempted to say, well, they have so much better than I do. But it's also a word that enlarges me. It's a word that enlarges me because Simon Peter and the Apostle John absolutely had some sparks flying in their relationship. They had two totally different personalities. In fact, when Christ found Simon Peter, he was casting his net. He was an evangelist. And when Christ found the Apostle John, he was mending his net. He was the apostle of love. Peter's more of a doer. John was more of a thinker. Peter the evangelist, John the discipler, John the mentor. Remember when John was the first one to the tomb? He stoops down, he looks in. Remember when Peter got there, he almost knocked John out of the way, barging in. And boy, their personalities were so opposite. It was the Apostle John that recognized the voice of the Lord. It's the Lord. Simon Peter didn't even wait. He just dove in and swam to shore. Hey, they were so opposite. And at times, they had conflict between each other. Look at verse number 21 in our passage. I'll show it to you. Look at verse number 21. Peter, seeing him, saith to Jesus, Lord, and what shall this man do? Boy, he couldn't even say the Apostle John's name. He had so much negativity and so much built up inside of him, but he couldn't even say John's name. You know, it's interesting because John had no problem saying Simon Peter's name. In fact, he went out of his way at times to say Simon Peter's name. You know, there's only one gospel that identifies who it is that took out his sword and cut Malchus's ear off. There's only one gospel. Matthew, Mark, and Luke all say one of them did it. One of them did it. The Apostle John went out of his way to say, it was Simon Peter that did it. John had no problem outing him and just identifying him over and over and over again. Simon Peter, what will I have this man? This man won't even say his name. The Apostle John went out of his way to mention about who won the race to the tomb. It's not mentioned in Matthew, Mark, or Luke, but John, boy, mentioned, I beat him. Boy, I'm the one that won that race. And so they ran both together, and the other disciple did outrun Peter and came first to the sepulcher. In fact, there's only one gospel that said that Simon Peter was fishing on a boat naked in John 21. It wasn't Matthew, it wasn't Mark, it wasn't Luke. I'm talking about there was some friction between these two guys before the resurrection. before the outpouring of the Holy Spirit of God, before this working of grace in Simon Peter's life, that underlying animosity between Peter and John, polar opposite personalities and philosophies and approaches, but those tensions that were before the resurrection, those tensions that were before the outpouring of the Holy Spirit, those tensions that they had before that work of grace in their life, ultimately became appreciations for what the other one brought to the table. Boy, Peter and John, biting, devouring, Peter and John, friction, sparks flying. Now, wait a second, in Acts chapter 3, after the resurrection, after the outpouring of the Holy Spirit, after that work of grace, at the gate beautiful of the temple, there was one that was begging alms, and there was two guys that came to him, and they said, "Silver and gold have I none, but such as I have give I thee. In the name of Jesus Christ of Nazareth, rise up and walk." And the man was leaping and walking and praising God. Anybody want to guess who the two disciples were that are now working together, that are now appreciating and cooperating? It's Peter and John. Boy, Christ, his resurrection, the Holy Spirit fullness and that work of grace made all the difference. Listen, not only is it a word that encourages me, you're going to make it to the end. Not only is it a word that enlightens me, I don't know what he's going through. It's also a word that enlarges me. It makes me a bigger person, a big enough person to work with someone that sees things differently, that has a different personality, that just there seems to be some friction. Boy, if God has enough grace to include me, well, I was a little different than he was. If God has enough grace to include me, I was at enmity with God. If God has enough grace to include me, then the outpouring of the Holy Spirit and the resurrected Christ and that work of grace, boy, I should have enough grace to work together with someone else. In fact, Acts chapter 4, they were imprisoned for their work when they saw the boldness of Peter and John. And they took knowledge of them, Peter and John, that they, Peter and John, had been with Jesus again. These two guys this man to do? And John constantly going, "Yeah, Simon Peter, boy, he did this and he did this and he did that." Now, on the backside of all of this, boy, the two are working, cooperating. They're not factioning. They're not arguing. They're not belittling. They're not criticizing. They're not negatively talking. Boy, they're working together for the glory of God. In fact, when they finally released them and threatened them, Acts 4:19, Peter and John answered and said unto them, "Whether it be right in the sight of God to hearken unto you more than unto God, judge ye." These two guys that were just poking constantly at each other. Boy, after this working of grace, the outpouring of the Spirit, and the resurrected Christ. Well, I like the way even the Holy Spirit of God and the canonization of the Word of God put 1st and 2nd Peter right next to 1st, 2nd, and 3rd John. Almost as a reminder, every time we read our Bibles, that God's grace is bigger than. God's grace is bigger than. Boy, we should have charity and love and the resurrected Christ absolutely working in our hearts. This whole vignette, this whole story, number one, it's a word that encourages me because Christ told Peter, "Let the Holy Spirit of God speak to your heart." Boy, if you're a child of God, you're going to make it not because of who you are, but because of whose you are. Because of whose you are. Instead of recklessly trying to cling to him, boy, let's be still and know that he is God. Relax. Because underneath are the everlasting arms. The farthest a child of God will ever fall is into the loving arms of the Lord Jesus Christ. It's a word that encourages me. It's a word that enlightens me because I don't know what they're going through. And all I do in comparing myself to someone else is set myself up to be cynical and sour. And then it's a word that enlarges me because the grace of God. And then lastly, it's a word that enlists me. Look at verse number 19, the beginning of the story. "This spake he, signifying by what death he should glorify God. And when he had spoken this, he saith unto him, follow me. Boy, with a king, with a savior that has that much grace, that much love. He didn't call me a rebel, have ye any meat? He called me a child. Children, have ye any meat? Boy, I want to follow him. I want to serve him. Boy, I want to give my life to him. It's a word that enlists me. Look at verse number 22 at the after the exchange. Verse 22, Jesus saith unto him, if I will that he tarry till I come, what is that to thee? There it is again. Follow thou me. Boy, it's the goodness of God that leads me to repentance. It's the love of Christ that constraineth me. Boy, his grace, his mercy, his kindness, his love. Boy, it enlists me. I wonder if Peter's mind goes back to when they first encountered Christ walking by, when he saith unto them, follow me and I will make you fishers of men. Boy, it's a word that enlists me. In fact, Christ said, if any man will come after me, let him deny himself and take up his cross and follow me. So the Lord comes along and he says, Simon, when you were young, you kind of went wherever you wanted to go, and at times, touchdown, at times you fumbled the ball, but when you get older, hey, you're not going to deny me then. When you get older and you mature and spirit fullness and the outpouring of the working of grace and Christ being magnified, you know, hey, you're going to go all the way to the end, faithful unto death. Hey, praise God. Boy, it's not about who I am. It's about whose I am. A word that encourages, a word that enlightens. We really don't know what someone else is going through. That's why we should keep our eyes on the one who went through infinitely more than we'll ever go through. He's touched with the filling of our infirmities. It's a word that enlarges me. Boy, who was it that came to your mind? Was it a roommate? Is it someone in the dormitory that, boy, it's just kind of friction and there's sparks? Boy, this grace encounter, this time with the Lord Jesus Christ should make us big enough people, should make us big enough people to be kind one to another, tenderhearted, forgiving one another, even as God, for Christ's sake, hath forgiven you. And it's a word that enlists me. Aren't you glad we serve a good shepherd, a great shepherd, a chief shepherd? And we don't serve a tyrant, a taskmaster, and a slave driver. When he says, follow me, boy, I can't wait to jump in and give my life to him.
1: It's time for a message from the current pastor of Campus Church, Dr. Jeff Redlin.
3: Take your Bible, if you would, and join me tonight in 1 Samuel chapter 1. 1 Samuel chapter 1. There are a lot of things that get our attention. So lots of things that just naturally, when we see it, it gets our attention. In our modern world today, obviously flashing lights on a vehicle, it gets our attention, you know. It may be just be like an emergency vehicle hurrying to get someplace, but if you see that in your rearview mirror, it gets your attention. Loud noises, it gets our attention. I think for a couple of our Sunday services, the Blue Angels have actually flown over the Crown Center. And, you know, when you hear the blues, those kinds of things, they get our attention. Something that was unexpected. I saw yesterday, I was, you know, walking the dog and we're coming off this little pathway bridge, and we stepped off the bridge, and I looked at something that seemed to be moving in the pathway. And it was a large, I think it was a copperhead. And so it's right there. It got my attention, okay? And so I stopped, and it moved off to the side, and I got my camera out to take a picture of it. And then it just did this really, like, you know, it just moved really fast all over, and, you know, just whoa, all over the place. And let me tell you, that got my attention. You should see my photo. It was just like, whoa, you know, it got my attention, all right? The thing we're going to address tonight is one of those things that always, it gets almost everybody's attention. Have you ever been someplace where there are numerous people and you noticed someone with some kind of dejected look on their face, And then you could see there were tears. Tears get our attention. So when you see them, you know, we start to process immediately. We start to process, like, what's going on? Is there something I should be doing? Sometimes we feel a little awkward. We don't know exactly what's the appropriate thing to do. I mean, maybe you've been in a hospital, you're visiting someone. So I've been in hospitals before, and you see someone and you're on an elevator and they're crying and you don't know exactly, well, what am I supposed to do right now? And sometimes you say, is there anything I can do to help? And then they start to explain the situation. And some, I've said before, I'm a pastor, can we pray? And yes, would you come to the room and pray? I've actually gone to people's rooms because of the tears. And we usually ask, hey, what's going on? Can I do anything? Are you okay? Tears, they get our attention. Babies, of course, they cry without provocation. Babies will just cry. This was several years ago, but I remember my sister Nikki, she walked in when my niece Claire was about 2 years old. She walked into Claire's room and she just walked in and Claire's sitting there crying. And my sister said to her daughter, she says, Claire, why are you crying? And she looked up at her and she said, I don't know. You know, sometimes I think, you know, we don't know exactly why, but more often than not, we do. You know, it is interesting, too, that babies cry. One of the first things a baby does upon birth is they cry. And typically, we equate a baby crying early to be a sign of good health. And then it seems as if we grow older, we try to turn off the faucet, so to speak, that tears would be some unhealthy thing for a person to offer. The Bible says in Psalm 42, verse number 3, it says, my tears have been my meat day and night, while they continually say unto me, where is thy God? The psalmist here was just saying, Lord, I have a lot of tears right now, and I'm asking an obvious question, and that is, where are you? And maybe that's oftentimes exactly what our tears are communicating. Where are you, God? The title of the message tonight is fairly straightforward. It is simply the attention of tears. The attention of tears. Let's walk through a couple things that I think we would naturally understand, or maybe not so naturally, but would be helpful, healthy for us to understand about tears. Number one, tears communicate heartfelt desires to God. I think there is something about tears that communicate something that words actually cannot. Amy Carmichael was the wonderfully used missionary, late 1800s, early 1900s in India. She rescued a lot of children in India from exploitation, from terrible circumstances. And she saw the Lord win countless numbers of people to a saving knowledge of Christ. And Amy Carmichael once said, and I think quite insightfully, she said, I have found that tears can be prayers too. Nothing more than that. Just tears. And I think that is the example of what we're about to see in 1 Samuel chapter 1. So your Bibles are open there. We're going to walk through a little bit more lengthy of a passage just for this opening thought regarding tears. Notice what happens here. So Hannah rose up after they had eaten in Shiloh and after they had drunk. Now Eli the priest sat upon a seat by the post of the temple of the Lord, and she was in bitterness of soul and prayed unto the Lord and wept sore. And she vowed a vow and said, O Lord of hosts, if thou wilt indeed look on the affliction of thine handmaid and remember me and forget not thine handmaid, but will give unto thine handmaid a man child, then I will give him unto the Lord.

the Lord. Count not thine handmaid for a daughter of Belial, for out of the abundance of my complaint and grief have I spoken hitherto. Then I think maybe almost with stammering lips, maybe Eli didn't know exactly what to do with a person who prayed with such earnestness. Maybe it had been a while since he had seen someone truly, as the scripture says of Hannah, who truly just poured out their heart to the Lord. Then Eli answered and said, "Go in peace, and the God of Israel grant thee thy petition that thou hast asked of him." You know, when we start to think about this exchange between Hannah and Samuel, and primarily the exchange between Hannah and God, we would notice that Hannah did cry to the Lord regarding her heartfelt concerns, but she did not blame God for her condition. You know, I think that is one of the things that so, in a sense, captivated God's attention with Hannah, that Hannah is simply pouring out her heart before the Lord. Hannah, obviously, she is in a condition that she desires for something to happen with the circumstances of her life, but she's not laying the charge of her circumstances at the feet of God. She's simply pouring out her heart regarding those circumstances and saying, "God, would you please be the one who is the answer to my cry?" She's praying for what she wanted God to do, not over what God had done. She had no complaint with God. In fact, she's relying on him as the answer to her need. You know, I think our tears, like Hannah's, expose the deepest desires of our heart before God. And when your prayers before God are, maybe they're almost exclusively tears. Maybe you are calling out to God right now and you say, "I don't have the words to offer. I don't even know what to say." Have you ever been in a circumstance too where you, like my little niece Claire at 2 years old, you just didn't even know, "Lord, I don't know all that's going on. I just know that my heart is overwhelmed. I'm asking you, lead me to the rock that's higher than I. God, I'm overwhelmed." And sometimes the tears are the simple prayer that is the overflow of our heart. John Bunyan one time said, "The best prayers are groans." I mean, he's not even saying that the best prayers are so beautifully worded. The best prayers are so theologically sound. The best prayers have every I dotted and every T crossed. He's just saying, sometimes the most powerful prayers are wordless prayers, but they are the groan, so to speak, of our spirit before God, and we simply offer them to him. Bunyan went on to say this. He said, "Let your heart be without words rather than your words without heart." This is the idea behind tears so often communicate heartfelt desires to God. Let's look a little bit further. Tears often precede the great working of God. Tears often precede the great working of God. You know, if we wanted to look a little bit further in the passage that we began with, we'd look down at verses 19 and 20. "And they rose up in the morning early and worshiped before the Lord and returned and came to their house to Ramah. And Elkanah knew his wife, and the Lord remembered her. Wherefore it came to pass, when the time was come about after Hannah had conceived, that she bare a son and called his name Samuel, saying, 'Because I have asked him of the Lord.'" Listen, this child was, in a sense, birthed through the ground that was watered with the continual prayers offered through her tears. That this child was the cry of her heart. It was the burden of her soul. It was the tears from her eyes. Again, the overflow of her heart. Obviously, tears preceded the birthing of Hannah's child, this one asked of God. If you look at the tears of a dying king, he is a king who has been given, in a sense, the
the dignity

0: of knowing, get your affairs in order because you're about to meet your God. It's found in 2 Kings chapter 20, beginning in verse number 1. In those days was Hezekiah sick unto death, and the prophet Isaiah, the son of Amoz, came to him, said unto him, thus saith the Lord, set thine house in order, for thou shalt die and not live. Then he turned his face to the wall and prayed unto the Lord, saying, I beseech thee, O Lord, remember now how I have walked before thee in truth with a perfect heart, have done that which is good in thy sight. And Hezekiah wept sore. You know, if you just pause right there before we read the rest of that passage, and Hezekiah wept sore, he says, God, I'm not blaming you for this. You have a right to do what you want to do, but Lord, allow me to pour out my heart before you. Allow me to make my case before you. And the king, King Hezekiah, who was a good king, the Lord brought a revival underneath the reign and rule of Hezekiah that was unparalleled unto the days of Solomon. I mean, the Lord used him wonderfully. But now the Lord comes with his prophet and says, get your affairs in order. And he comes before God with weeping, sore weeping. He wept tears before God. It goes on and it says, it came to pass after Isaiah was gone out into the middle court that the word of the Lord came to him saying, turn again. I mean, this was the immediate prayer of Hezekiah. Turn again and tell Hezekiah, the captain of my people, thus saith the Lord, the God of David, thy father, I have heard thy prayer. And notice this, I have seen thy tears. Behold, I will heal thee. On the third day, thou shalt go up unto the house of the Lord. Hezekiah, I've not only heard your prayer, I've seen your tears. I see visibly. You know, Hezekiah, this is a prayer that again, I keep using this expression, but these tears are just the overflow of what's happening in your heart. I've heard your prayer. I have seen your tears. I mean, if you want to continue on with a New Testament example, what better example do we have than in John 11, 35, when Jesus is at the tomb of his friend and the Bible says, Jesus wept. Jesus wept. Now, I think there are some insightful reasons as to why Jesus wept, but think through the tears that come before the great miracle of raising Lazarus from the tomb. And Lazarus has occupied that tomb now for the past 4 days. I mean, so much so that they cautioned Jesus about rolling away the stone because corruption has set in. Lord, the tomb is foul. Don't open the tomb. I mean, Jesus weeps before the great working of God. Hannah weeps before the great working of God. Hezekiah weeps before the great working of God. And if you want to talk about the greatest working of God, to me, the pinnacle of Christ's work and ministry, the pinnacle is what we look at regarding Calvary. The death, the burial, the resurrection of Jesus Christ. It is the center point, the focal point of all of history. And what is it that Jesus does before this? You know, it's the book of Hebrews that helps us understand what it is that Jesus does. But man, Hebrews tells us that Jesus, he weeps with this incredible sorrow of heart and with this great weeping. Jesus? Yeah, the greatest working of God, it is that which is preceded by tears. Is it any wonder to us that the life of Jesus is a life of incredible miracles? I don't know every occasion, certainly, that Jesus wept. I mean, we would ask the question, does everyone know every occasion that you've wept? Just you, by yourself? Well, of course not. Do we know all the occasions in his earthly ministry that, again, the overflow of his heart are the overflow that actually reveal themselves in tears before God? You know, there is continually great need that we are surrounded with. I would offer that as a church, we must not be content with commonplace Christianity that has no need of divine intervention. That we can continue Campus Church, I mean, we're a big organization, you know, and it's just going to keep powering forward. We just keep doing. We should never presume that we're going to continually see the good hand and the good working of God, a unified spirit, a oneness of direction, a focus on the external rather continually focusing on what's going on. We should never presume that God is going to continue to protect and continue to provision and continue to advance. In fact, we should never presume, if you want to just start with, you know, the progression of where God has told, you know, the gospel to go, Jerusalem, Judea, Samaria, uttermost parts. We should never presume that we're going to reach Pensacola, our own Jerusalem. Or if you wanted to extend just a little bit further, you know, our state or our country or the world, apart from the absolute necessary component of the working of God. Campus Church can continue to exist as an institution, but it'll never continue to exist as a body representative of Jesus with him as our head, apart from his absolute divine working on our behalf. And how does he do that? I think he continually invites us to pour out our heart before God regarding the place that we call church. There's a lot of things that we pray about. I mean, I think a rather robust prayer list myself, and I'm sure so many in here do as well. But one of those things that we should continually pour our hearts out before the Lord, not just ask the Bible study group leaders or the deacons or the trustees or the pastors, but as a church family, that we continually say, God, Would there be no explanation for what you are doing in and through a place called Campus Church? And may some of us before God let the overflow of our heart actually be seen before God with earnest tears of pleading before him. Have you cried before the Lord that he would accomplish that which can only be attributed to him? When the world looks at us, we should at least consider, do we have the right to be believed? And I think that that right to be believed comes from a church that seeks to pour out their heart before God. So what do tears help us understand? Well, I think, first of all, tears communicate heartfelt desires to God. Tears precede great workings of God. Next, tears reveal repentant hearts. Tears, they reveal repentant hearts. Now, I will offer that do tears always have to accompany genuine repentance? I don't know that they of necessity must, but I think that they oftentimes truly do. There is something about that heart that is overwhelmed with its offense before God that comes before him with, again, the overflow of tears. Someone once said, you can have tears without repentance, but true repentance is seldom without tears. Let's look for just a moment at another Bible example. It's found in Luke chapter 7, beginning in verse number 37. And here the Bible says, behold, a woman in the city, which was a sinner, when she knew that Jesus sat at meat in the Pharisee's house, brought an alabaster box of ointment and stood at the feet of him and stood at his feet behind him weeping and began to wash his feet with tears and did wipe them with the hairs of her head, kissed his feet, anointed them with ointment. Now when the Pharisee, which had bidden him, saw it, he spake within himself, this man, if he were a prophet, would have known who and what manner of woman this is that toucheth him, for she is a sinner. Now skip down to verse number 44. And he turned to the woman and said unto Simon, seest thou this woman? I entered into thine house, and thou gavest me no water for my feet, But she hath washed my feet with tears and wiped them with the hairs of her head. Verse 45, thou gavest me no kiss, but this woman since the time I came in hath not ceased to kiss my feet. My head with oil thou didst not anoint, but this woman hath anointed my feet with ointment. Wherefore I say unto thee, her sins, which are many, are forgiven. For she loved much, but to whom little is forgiven, the same loveth little. And he said unto her, thy sins are forgiven. And I would also submit, if you wanted to see the flow of tears, listen, can you imagine the flow that came? Now, she wept at his feet before, but can you just imagine now, not just the overflow of repentance, but the overflow of joy that swept over her heart when she hears the words from Jesus, thy sins are forgiven. Tears so often reveal a repentant heart. When Peter denied his Lord, the Bible records, and Peter remembered the words of Jesus, which said unto him, before the cock crow, thou shalt deny me thrice. And he went out and wept bitterly. It is interesting that we don't sense that Peter became embittered because of his denial. Certainly he's confused, and certainly I think he has this sense of utter helplessness before God. He can't get far from the words because he's not far removed from them. These may all forsake you, but I will go with you to prison. I will go with you to death. Peter, I'm telling you, Jesus says, you're not going to hear the rooster crow before you will deny me thrice. And then as they come to apprehend him in the garden, he's the one who pulls his sword, like, I told you, I'll go with you to prison and sheath thy sword. And then he follows afar off. It's interesting, isn't it, that Peter stand as he's standing there with the servants and warming himself, that he denies his Lord in the third time with curses. And then the Bible records that Peter looks up because he can see into the judgment hall. And at that moment, he looks up. He hears the cock crow, the rooster crows. He knows he's just denied the Lord. He's done it three times. He looks up, and at the same time, he sees the gaze of Jesus. The Bible tells us that he caught the eye of Jesus. Now, if it were me, if I were Jesus, I would have given him one of those, I told you so. And this is presumption, but I think it's healthy presumption. I think it is nothing but a heart that is not broken because of the betrayal. It is broken for Peter. And even in that look, there is some sense of compassion. And now Peter goes out, and I think it is the beginning of his repentance. He goes out, and now he simply just weeps, and he does so bitterly. God, I couldn't even keep from denying you. I said I would go with you to prison. I would go with you to death, and I denied you with curses. I think the tears that Peter wept were the beginning of his repentance. And lastly, tears are often the water of recovery. Tears are often the water of recovery. It may seem like a unique passage of Scripture to present this idea, but we do get this picture of something that happens in actuality. We see it happen before us, but it was birthed in that which few people would have seen. It's recorded for us in Scripture, but few people would have known it. They would have just seen the visible physical progress. Like, oh, wow, look at that. That's impressive. That's cool. But they would have missed something that actually was the birthing of that revival, of that restoration. It's Nehemiah chapter 1, beginning in verse number 1. The words of Nehemiah, the son of Hakaliah. And it came to pass in the month Chislu, in the 20th year, as I was in Shushan, the palace, that Hanani, one of the brethren, came, he and certain men of Judah. And I asked them concerning the Jews that had escaped, which were left of the captivity, and concerning Jerusalem. Hey, how's it going back in Jerusalem? What's going on? Verse 3, and they said unto me, the remnant that are left of the captivity there in the province are in great affliction and reproach. The wall of Jerusalem also is broken down. The gates thereof are burned with fire. And it came to pass when I heard these words that I sat down and wept and mourned certain days and fasted and prayed before the God of heaven. Now we start to see Nehemiah's tearful intercession is what was paving the way for what we might refer to as divine intervention. There are all kinds of things that simply break our hearts. Like our heart becomes overwhelmed because of some brokenness on this side of eternity. The needs of our culture, the needs of our country, the needs of our churches, they are great needs. It's as if the walls are being broken down before our very eyes, the gates thereof burned with fire. And so God places this burden on the heart of Nehemiah, and Nehemiah unloads his burden in tears before God. He weeps, he mourns before God certain days. Interesting that this burden was not shared by everyone. I mean, how many people were mourning certain days, weeping before God for the gates of Jerusalem, for the walls that are broken down, for the affliction that the people are in? I don't know. Maybe there were others, but we know of one. And think about the profound impact of one who wept bitterly and mourned certain days because a place that he loved and a place that represented to him the place of my God. This place was in great need. So someone with a burden, they unload their burden before God, and they do so through tears. I know there's coming a day when God shall wipe away all tears from their eyes, and there shall be no more death, nor sorrow, nor crying, neither shall there be any more pain, for the former things are passed away. But until that day, we can know that our tears do get the attention of Almighty God. David was in what we would refer to as straits. He was in a tight place. There are indications that David was actually being held prisoner by a Philistine army at this moment in Gath. And David offers this prayer, this plea to God, and he says, God, put thou my tears into thy bottle. Are they not in thy book? There was a custom in the time of these writings in a couple different locations where they would actually, they had, you know, what we would call tear catchers. They were just little, maybe you've seen them before. They're little tear bottles. I have one someplace, and I looked for it, and I couldn't find it, but it's just a tiny little, it's a tear bottle. And they used to take them, and at times, they would fill them with their tears at the loss of a loved one, and they would be placed inside the tomb of a person of whom they loved and missed. And it would be some indication of their devotion, their sorrow at their loss. And when David says, you know, aren't my tears being collected? Don't you take note of every tear in your book of remembrance? What he's saying is, God, if you know the hairs of my head, which seem to be rather insignificant, if you know me in that level of detail, then most certainly you are keenly aware of every tear that has ever trickled down my cheek. You know my tears. Tears you have shed for a wayward child. Tears you've shed for a lost loved one, a spouse. Tears shed over your own sin. Tears shed for those things that weigh so heavily on your heart. There is one who takes note of our tears. And David says, Lord, are you putting my tears in a bottle? Have you noted them in your book? If Jesus is the one who is touched with the feeling of our infirmity, certainly we have his attention through tears. In Hannah's day, those tears seemed to be uncommon. They were somewhat shocking to the old priest Eli, and it's possible that they may be somewhat too uncommon today. God created us in such a way that tears happen early and often in our life. And then I think it's also interesting that they seem to come more easily later in our life. Maybe they shouldn't be uncommon, at least in some maybe very private personal place. Maybe they shouldn't be so uncommon all the days of our life, because it does appear that our tears do get the attention of God.
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2: Take your Bibles and turn to Numbers chapter 13. Some of the thoughts that I'm giving tonight, I've given here in the past, but I do think for a setting that we're in tonight, I think it's very appropriate. Numbers chapter, in fact, turn over to Numbers 14, if you will. I'm excited to see the commons when it finally gets finished. You know, with it unfinished, now I can't go anywhere to stare at people who just sit there and stare at each other. So I'm not really sure what to do. And so Dr. Mullick's side, and I have to go to Blue Dot Burgers or something of that nature. Numbers chapter 14, I'm going to start the message with the end of the message. And I want to read you, I believe, some of the saddest verses in all of Scripture. It's Numbers chapter 14, starting with verse 26. And it reads, "And the Lord spake unto Moses and unto Aaron, saying, How long shall I bear with this evil congregation which murmur against me? I have heard the murmurings of the children of Israel, which they murmur against me. Say unto them, As truly as I live, saith the Lord, as ye have spoken in mine ears, so will I do to you. Your carcasses shall fall in this wilderness. And all that were numbered of you according to your whole number, from 20 years old and upward, which have murmured against me, doubtless ye shall not come into the land, concerning which I swear to make you dwell therein, save Caleb, the son of Jephunneh, and Joshua, the son of Nun. But your little ones, which ye said should be a prey, them will I bring in, and they shall know the land which ye have despised. But as for you, your carcasses, they shall fall in this wilderness. And your children shall wander in the wilderness 40 years, and bear your whoredoms until your carcasses be wasted in the wilderness. After the number of the days in which ye search the land, even 40 days, each day for a year shall ye bear your iniquities, even 40 years, and ye shall know my breach of promise. I, the Lord, have said, I will surely do it unto all this evil congregation that are gathered together against me. In this wilderness they shall be consumed, and there they shall die. And the men which Moses sent to search the land, who returned and made all the congregation to murmur against him by bringing up a slander upon the land, even those men that did bring up the evil report upon the land, died by the plague before the Lord." Aren't those tragic verses? These are his chosen people that he's declaring judgment on. Very sad, very sad. How in the world did this happen? That an entire generation of Israelites went AWOL. They went missing. An entire generation. Let me tell you what happens in verses 26 down through 37. It was not nearly so much an event as it was a process that took place in the hearts of the children of Israel. And I want to say this to those of us sitting here tonight in this auditorium. Many times our lack of effectiveness, and our lack of a lasting legacy that will be behind us when we leave this world is not an event. It's a way that we chose to live our lives. And so tonight, I think it's important, as we're going into this second semester of the year, that we ask ourselves a question. Are we going, if things continue as they are, will we be part of this vestige of a missing generation? Or will our life leave an eternal legacy of glorifying Jesus Christ in the way we lived on this earth? Let's go to the Lord in prayer. Father, thank you for the privilege that you've given us to come tonight. Lord, I thank you for bringing all of these students, the parents that drove them down, safety on the road. Lord, I thank you that you gave my wife and I, the three of our five children we brought with us, thank you for giving us safety. But now, Lord, I know that a lot of us, we have a lot of busy things on our mind, getting back to our room, getting things set up, getting ready now for registration, getting all our classes. Lord, looking forward to the upcoming semester. But I'm asking, Lord, that you allow us in our hearts and in our minds to now compartmentalize and separate this time completely and wholly to you. Lord, we need you to speak to us. Lord, we need you to invade our hearts with your wisdom and your grace. Father, please, may we not be part of a missing generation. In Jesus' name we ask it, amen. It's been a few years ago, we have at the church an outreach event that we call Fall Fun Night, and probably a lot of your churches you come from have these. And it's a big event for us in Somerville. It's one of the biggest things we do all year. We put all the inflatables out in the parking lot, and then the Family Life Center is filled up with all the carnival games. We have a lot of different activities going on. I can remember this particular Saturday night. We typically do on a Saturday night. We had the, of course, in Alabama, we have a game that we play. They're rather rabid about called football, although Florida's kind of taught a lesson this year. And I remember that year we had a big football rivalry going on, us and one of the SEC rivals. So we brought the game into the big screen, and we showed that in what is our former auditorium now. And so you can imagine that all the kids are playing the games, all the ladies are taking care of the kids, and all the men are watching the ball game. That's the setting. Well, we were watching all the ball game, the men in the former auditorium. I can remember hearing somebody screaming down the hallway. I mean, literally screaming. And so I just kind of backed out, and I looked down the hallway, and there was a lady running toward me. Her name's Robin. Robin's running toward me, and she's screaming her son's name. We have a preschool, and he was one of the very first students we ever had in our preschool program. And she's hollering at his name, Harley, Harley, and she can't find him. And then she sees me down at the other end of the hallway, and she starts just bawling, crying, Pastor, I can't find Harley. We can't find him. We look for him everywhere. And she comes running up to me. And she says, we've looked everywhere, Pastor. You've got to help us. And there was absolute panic in her eyes. And I can remember that we started looking all across the facility. We shut down the game. And then all the men started looking. We couldn't find Harley anywhere. We couldn't find him. We called the police department and the entire Somerville Police Department. All three of them come across the street to help us find Harley. We can't find him anywhere. That year we brought in a new inflatable, and it was the biggest slide they've ever had. It's a huge slide. It's about 30 feet high. And I can remember telling one of the young people, I said, hey, listen, go up inside there, look up top, and see if Harley's up on that little platform. Well, he went up there, and then he slides back down. Pastor, he's not up there. We started looking all again. The sheriff's department comes in. I mean, you've got blights going everywhere, and we cannot find him. So finally, I said, wait a minute. Harley has blazing red hair. I mean, blazing red hair. And I said, you know, that platform up on top of that slide's red, if I remember right. I said, why don't you go back up there? Just go back up there and check again. So he crawls back up there. When he gets up there, he just stays for, I don't know, probably 30 seconds. And then he goes, Pastor, I got him, I got him. And he slides down, and there's Harley, and everybody's cheering and crying. And, you know, the television cameras are shutting down. That's not true. There's no television in Somerville. And so the excitement kind of goes off. And what he had done is Harley had wedged himself to where all you could see of him was the top of his head right down in that inflatable. And so looking at it, you never saw anything but red, particularly in the darkness. And so that's just where he hid out, and he thought it was the coolest thing in the world. You know, years ago, they used to put the missing people on the side of milk cartons. I can remember walking by those and not even thinking about it. I didn't even think about those missing people. But let me tell you, things change when you have your own child. I can remember that night thinking one of my greatest fears would be for one of my children to come up missing. You could see the sheer panic in her eyes. There's nothing more fearful than that word lost or missing. You know, the Lord was very concerned about lost things. You look at Luke chapter 15, three different times he's addressing something that is lost, a lost sheep, a lost coin, a prodigal son. In Numbers chapter 13, Numbers chapters 13 and 14, you find an entire generation that goes missing. They're basically wiped off the history books except for this account. They have no lasting legacy except what we see here in these two chapters. They never, never are able to experience the promised land, though they could almost reach out and touch it. What happened? Look back, if you will, at Numbers chapter 13. And I'd like you to notice for just a few moments what takes place here. Long bondage has taken place. 400 years now. The Pharaoh that now is had forgotten who Joseph was, the scripture says. And you know the story of the plagues that were sent, and finally they let the people go. The Red Sea event takes place. Now they're out in the wilderness. They're wandering around. And in Numbers chapter 13, they're finally coming to where they're just about to step into the promised land. Numbers 13, notice if you will, verse 1 and 2, the Lord is giving them an assignment. And he says, "And the Lord spake unto Moses, saying, Send thou men that they may search the land of Canaan, which I give unto the children of Israel. Of every tribe of their fathers shall ye send a man, every one a ruler among them." This is what's happening. He tells them, "I want you to go into the land. And when you go into the land, there's three things that I'm going to ask them to do. I want you to see, number one, where their inhabitants are. I want you to see where the different local tribes are, the different people groups. When you go in, we kind of have a lay of the land. It's a strategic move. And then he says, I want you to go and check out the cities. I want you to see which one of the cities are walled, which of the cities are just Bedouin cities, tent cities. So we know exactly how to devise a strategy for that. And then thirdly, I want you to go in and see, and this is the one with even the greatest promise. I want you to go and check out the land itself. Examine the soil. See where it's fertile or where it's infertile, where it's a good place to plant crops and where's more a mountainous region. That's it. That's all he asked him to do. He said, I want to check out the inhabitants to see where the different people groups are. Check out which cities are walled and which one are tent cities. And then see where the ground is fertile for planting. That's it. No more. So they go into the land, they start checking it out. In verse 27, you find these spies returning. 10 were bad, 2 were good. You remember the Sunday school song? Well, these guys come back in chapter 13. Look down, if you will, at verse 27. It says, and they told him and said, verse 26, back up, and they went and came to Moses and to Aaron and all the congregation of the children of Israel under the wilderness of Paran to Kadesh, and brought back word unto them, unto all the congregation, that showed them the fruit of the land. So they're walking back in. I can remember as a child having one of those pictorial Bibles. And one of the great pictures in that, I can remember looking through at the pictures, and one of the great pictures were these spies returning from the land of Canaan. One of them, two of them had this huge pole, and they had a humongous cluster of grapes that was hanging on the pole in between them as they're coming back in land. And all the children of Israel gather around, they're cheering, and they're kind of oohing and eyeing at all that's being brought back, the fruit and the milk and the honey and all the reports. Well, that's the setting here that's taking place, verse 27. And they told him and said, we came unto the land whither thou sentest us, and surely it floweth with milk and honey, and this is the fruit of it. Boy, you can just sense it. Now these thousands of people are gathered around, they're seeing all this, and they're listening for the report of this promised land that God has given them over the generations of time, and now they're right on the edge of it. And then, verse 28. Imagine if you had talked to these 10 men after this event. If there were words that they could ever take back, it would be these words. But they say this, nevertheless, the people be strong that dwell in the land, and the cities are walled and very great. And moreover, we saw the children of Anak there. The children of Anak, we're actually very familiar with one of them. They were giants. Goliath was a descendant of these. The Amalekites, verse 29, dwell in the land of the south, and the Hittites, and the Jebusites, and the Amorites dwell in the mountains, and the Canaanites dwell by the sea and by the coast of Jordan. And they're going on and on as they start telling this, and you wouldn't believe it, and you have the Amalekites here, and they're strong, and then you have the Canaanites over in this by the sea, and you wouldn't believe it, the archers they are. Then you have the mountain people, and it's just working up far harder and farther. It's getting in almost a panic mode. Well, Caleb sees this. He's one of the spies. Caleb sees this and he kind of pushes his way up to the front and he turns around to the people and he says, hey, listen, be quiet for just a moment. The scripture says in Caleb, verse 30, stilled the people before Moses. And he said, let us go up at once and possess it, for we are well able to overcome it. But the men that went up with him said, we be not able to go up against the people, for they are stronger than we. They brought up an evil report of the land which they had searched unto the children of Israel, saying, the land through which we have gone to search it is a land that eateth up the inhabitants thereof. And all the people that we saw in it are men of great stature. And there we saw the giants, the sons of Anak, which come of the giants. And we were in our own sight as grasshoppers, and so we were in their sight. It's amazing when you study this. As you study this passage of Scripture, you have two different groups. You have the majority report, you have the minority report. You have the 10 spies giving this panic report, and then you have the two spies that are giving the report that God has asked from them. How can it be that the same people are in the same location, they're looking at the same place, and yet they're coming back with completely different reports? How can that possibly be? Because there's one person that they eliminated from the Rajari report. Caleb was very clear about this. His name? Jehovah, the covenant keeper. The one who said, I'm going to give this land to you. Abraham, I've promised this land to you. Isaac, I've promised this land to you. Jacob, I promised it to you, to your sons. I promised it to them. And now 400 years later, to the children, the 12 tribes of those sons, I have now brought it to fruition. You're standing right on the edge of promise. So what was the difference? The difference, one, looked through eyes of faithlessness. The other looked through the eyes of simple trust in a God that would fulfill his word. You know what's amazing to me on this campus? Over the next few months, you're going to have a entire group of students, staff, campus church family, that are going to be looking at exactly the same events, exactly the same trials, exactly the same obstacles. And yet what's going to be amazing to see are completely different reactions. You know what the difference is going to be? Simple trust. You're not here by accident. You're not here by mistake. God brought you here because he has a purpose and he has a plan for your life. He's wanting to do something in your life that can only be accomplished in where you're at and in what you're doing right here and right now. And yet, if you look at the opportunity that he's placed in front of you and you say, I can't do this. This is too big for me. This is too much for me. It is impossible for me to accomplish what's in front of me. Then, my friend, I will tell you, you'll never be able to leave a lasting legacy that brings glory to God in your life, because you're constantly going to be seeing events through the eyes of faithlessness. Now, I want you to notice several lessons, and we'll be finished tonight from this passage. Why is it that this generation came up missing? Very simple thoughts. But number one, if you'd like to write these down, the first one is this. The reason this generation came up missing is because when they came to the edge of promise, they pulled back. They came right up to the Jordan River. They were right here. They were right at the edge of the promised land. I mean, they could touch their toes into the Jordan River. They were able to look across all this milk and honey that was being spoken of. They could see it across the way. It was finally here after all these years. You realize these men, they still had the calluses from trying to make brick without straw. These people still had the scars of the stripes on their back from an Egyptian whip that came across in punishment for not doing the work fast enough. They were still fresh from remembering what had taken place at the Red Sea, what had taken place when he threw the stick in the water and turned the bitter into sweet. They had seen all these things. Now they come right up to the edge of promise. All they had to do was just take a few more steps. It has now been almost 22 years. It'll be 22 years this May. It's hard to believe. It's been exactly the amount of time that I've been out of college, the years how old I was when I was in college and graduated. Man, time goes by fast. But now enough time has gone by, young people, that many of my fellow students, their story has pretty much been told. The legacy of their life, the direction that they chose, the path that they followed, much of that has been established by this point in their life. Somewhat exciting. We were sitting down here before the service, and Dr. Shoemaker and myself, I remember Dr. Shoemaker and myself sitting in Revelation with Dr. Mullenix teaching it. I can remember the day that he was teaching the class, and there's a guy sitting behind me, Sean Gillespie, and I love Sean. I think Sean was in the same collegium with you. And I can remember Sean sitting behind me. Kevin Worsham was on the other side. Tim Brady, can't believe he's still alive, was sitting on the other side behind me. They took my chair right in the middle of Revelation class. Right in the middle. I'm sitting right in the back, academic hall. And they took my chair and they just start slowly with their feet. They put the briefcases in front of them. That's what we used to carry. They put briefcases in front of them and they started turning my chair around. Nothing I could do about it. I mean, I did a complete 360 right in the middle of Revelation. Dr. Mullenix never missed a beat. He taught the way now he drives. He just goes wherever. The entire time we're back there goofing around, Dr. Shoemaker is in the front right-hand seat of the class, being very thorough, being very studious. He's the president now. Take a lesson. When I was talking to him before the service started, I said, you know, God is doing things in our life. He's brought us to places in our life. I would love to have told you that I would have dreamed about where I am and how much God has blessed me. I never dreamed this big. And I'm not talking about my physical size. I'm talking about the things that God has done in my life. I never dreamed this big. You talk to Dr. Shoemaker. This wasn't something that was planned for. This was something that God did. And yet, as we look back in time, there were so many points in time that could have gone so differently. Because there were so many points in time that we walked right up to the edge of God taking us to a place that the next step was going to be completely and totally by faith. Now ask yourself this question. If somebody were to look at your life right now, what is it that you can show them that you are able to say, this part of my life, it is completely and totally by faith? If God does not come through in this area of my life, it'll fail. You know, God's not called us to a life other than a life of faith. There's no other life that pleases God than a life of faith. That's where these children of Israel missed it. And I think that's where, if we're not careful, many of us in this auditorium over the next few years, if not the next few days, we're going to miss it. Because God's bringing us right up to the edge. He's bringing us right to the place. We're looking at a place. It's a place of promise. It's a place of hope. It's a place of purpose. It's a place of blessing. It's a place of God doing God-sized things in our life. He's bringing us right up to that edge. And yet, for us to step out, it's going to have to be completely by Him. And we look at it. We test the waters of it. And then we go back to what is comfortably fleshly failure. This generation went missing because, number one, they came to the edge of promise and they pulled back. The second reason you see is because they received the minority report with pessimism. When the majority report came into them, they decided they were going to follow the crowd. One of the great reasons that this generation went missing is because they said, hey, listen, I think it's safer that we follow the majority report. We're going to follow the crowd. You know, the Lord knew this. He knew it was going to take place. And he had even given them a commandment in Exodus chapter 23 and verse 2. The words that he said was, thou shalt not follow the multitude to do evil. He had already specifically told them, just because the crowd is doing it does not mean that you should follow it. Have you ever met some of those guys? For me, it's part of my life to study people. I wish I'd studied them much earlier in my life and learned from them. There are some on this campus that you want to lead. Man, you have such a desire to lead. You want to be popular. You want to be a person that people know. You want to be elected to office, and that's kind of a big deal to you, and you think that you're hiding it, but you're not really hiding it. People can see the ambition. They can see, you know, I was kind of one of those people when I was on campus, and it always frustrated me, and what frustrated me was that there were guys, in my opinion, that man, they weren't nearly as outgoing. They weren't nearly as friendly. They weren't nearly as glad-handing, but somehow they seemingly always got pushed to the front. And then it hit me. Do you know why they always got pushed to the front? Because they didn't care about getting pushed to the front. They had one consuming passion. I can think of one particular individual. I won't call him by name. But he was student body president when I first showed up on campus. I loved him dearly. He was a great example. He's a great model to us. The Lord's brought him through a lot of trials now. He's pastoring up in Connecticut. Tim Zacharias. I love Tim. Tim was one of those guys that he never searched for the attention. If you ever put him in front of people, he was a nut job, but he never searched for it. It's just something, if you ever ran into him, if you talked to him in his room, just very kind of a quiet, soft-spoken guy. But God showed so much favor on him. Do you know why? Because Tim was never driven to follow the crowd. Tim was driven to follow Jesus Christ. And as a result, the crowd followed him. Learn from this. When you study the children of Israel, this majority report comes back, and they simply followed the crowd. Whatever the crowd said, that's the way they went. However the wind blowed, that's the direction that they took. This generation came out missing because they pulled back to the edge of promise, because they followed the crowd. And thirdly, these thoughts kind of fit in together. They did not see themselves or others through the eyes of God. I want you to look. Look at Numbers chapter 13, and look, if you will, at verses 32 and 33. It says this, and they brought up an evil report of the land which they had searched unto the children of Israel, saying, the land through which we have gone to search it is a land that eateth up the inhabitants thereof. Is that true? Well, obviously not, because there's a lot of inhabitants. And all the people that we saw in it are men of great stature. All the men are giants. All the men are giants. Every one of the men are giants. Their babies are giants. Every baby that's born is 22 pounds or greater. Every one of them. It's horrible. There are no little people in all of Canaan land. None. Is that true? Well, of course it's not true. By the way, can I tell you something? Whenever you know you're acting in the flesh, or the conversation is turning the flesh, typically hyperbole, exaggeration will be a part of that. But I want you to notice now verse 33. And there we saw the giants, the sons of Anak, which come of the giants. Now watch this last phrase. And we were in our, what's the next word? Own sight as grasshoppers. And so we were in theirs. You could have finished that verse on your own. They made the statement, and we were in our own sight as grasshoppers. Can I tell you something? How they saw themselves and how the children of Canaan saw them were two different things. I can prove this to you. Real quickly, take your Bibles and turn over to Joshua, the book of Joshua. Joshua chapter 2, you're finding the children of Israel now going into Canaan land. As they go into Canaan land, they're about to take on the city of Jericho. So now you find this first Canaanite speaking of the children of Israel and how they're viewed. It's the woman by the name of Rahab. By the way, a woman who was in the hall of faith in Hebrews chapter 11. This is what she says, Hebrews or Joshua chapter 2, look down at verse 9. Now she's telling them how they see the children of Israel. And she said unto the men, I know that the Lord hath given you the land, Joshua 2 verse 9, and that your terror is fallen upon us, and that all the inhabitants of the land faint because of you. For we have heard how the Lord dried up the water of the Red Sea for you when you came out of Egypt, and what ye did unto the two kings of the Amorites that were on the other side, Jordan, Sihon and Og, whom ye utterly destroyed. And as soon as we heard these things, our hearts did melt. Neither did there remain any more courage in any man because of you. For the Lord your God, he is God in heaven above and in earth beneath. Oh, Moses, there's no way we can go in, because if we go in, all the inhabitants of their land are giants, and we were in our own sight as grasshoppers, and so we were in theirs. No. No, the only person who saw you as a grasshopper was your own faithless eyes. The children of Canaan, they saw the nation of Israel as over 680,000 warriors who had never lost a battle and who had a God that was a pillar of fire by night and a pillar of cloud by day, and he was both on the far side of the Red Sea against the Egyptians on one side and the protection of Israel on the other. And they saw them as the real giants. You know, young people, we have to be careful here. Because when you look in a mirror and you see all the ways that God cannot use you, you fail to recognize all the ways that God can, will, and wants to use you. But it's your eyes. It's not the world's. Can I tell you, that's why our society is so adamantly opposed right now to Christianity, and while that opposition continues to grow, and why the church is so feeble and so frail and it's so fragile in front of our culture around us that's continually becoming more opposing to us. You know, the same thing is happening for us. Instead of us standing boldly for Jesus Christ, we're trying to play some politically correct semantic game. Instead of saying, thus saith the Lord, we're trying to explain away the passages of Scripture that go after the modern controversies in our society today. They know that if we ever find ourselves relying upon a God who can take the children of Israel across the Red Sea on dry land, if we ever start looking in faith to him to take our lives and use us in a way that only he can, they know that they're in serious trouble. So as long as they can keep us reminding us of how small we are and how powerless we are in our own flesh, and we fall for that, then Satan has you exactly where he wants you. I'm just not college material. These people, these guys get up and they can speak in these kind of settings. Man, Shane, I get up in front of a group of people. I mean, in speech 101, I have to go visit a psychiatrist after class. It's horrible. There's just so many things I can't do for God. Stop. Just stop. God did not call you. God did not save you. God did not die for you to figure out what you cannot do. He saved you. He redeemed you. He paid a great price for you because he wants to take you with pure hands and a clean heart and work through your life, so that when people come by your life, they say this and this alone. Only God. They don't have that kind of talent. They don't have that kind of ability. They don't have that kind of power. How is God doing these great things through their life? It can only be God. And listen, When God alone is getting the glory out of what he's doing in your life, God revels in his own glory. He revels in it. This generation went out missing because they pulled back at the edge of promise, because they followed the crowd, because they saw themselves and others through someone other than God's eyes. Number four, because they rebelled against God-given authority. I think it's important to notice, and I'll move

As God has led, God's led you here, this Pensacola Christian College, as God's led you here, He's brought you to a place that He's placed these authority figures in your life. Some of them may be very difficult to deal with. Some of them may be even unreasonable. But there is a reason why He has placed you in that situation. There's something that is coming down the road that lessons must be learned today in this setting for you. And He's testing you. He's teaching you. Don't rebel against what He's trying to do. Fifthly, the reason this generation came up missing is because they started looking to the past and not to the future. Look at Numbers 14 and verse 1. It says, "And all the congregation lifted up their voice and cried, and the people wept that night." Oh my word, what a huge pity party. Wah, wah, wah, wah, wah. As the night hours, oh, the crying and the wailing and all the sorrow. This is pathetic, a scene. And I want you to notice now, verse number 2, Numbers 14. "And all the children of Israel murmured against Moses and against Aaron. And the whole congregation said unto them, would God that we had died in the land of Egypt, or would God we had died in this wilderness. And wherefore hath the Lord brought us unto this land to fall by the sword, that our wives and our children should be a prey." By the way, what they just said there, God later on quoted against them. "Were it not better for us to return into Egypt? And they said one to another, let us make a captain and let us return into Egypt." Stop for just a second. Do you remember who they were in Egypt? They weren't exactly at the top of the social echelon in Egypt. They had forgotten who they were. The Israelites were a nation of slaves in Egypt. And now you know what they're saying? They have come so far in their faithlessness that they say, I would rather return to the bondage. I'd rather go back into slavery. Now that's not what they're saying immediately to themselves. All they're seeing is they're seeing the leeks and the onions and the garlic. They're seeing the safe warm houses that they lived in. But what they're not seeing is they're not seeing the fact that they had absolutely no freedom. They were enslaved to Pharaoh and the Egyptian people. They were a slave people. And now they're saying, oh, I wish we could go back there. Oh, we're going to die in this wilderness. In fact, it'd be better for us to die in the wilderness than to allow God to do God-sized things. That's where you've come to. It's not so different than us. I've seen marriages fall apart on this very reasoning. There's young people now who say, oh, I'm going to go back. Go back where? You're going to go back to a place now? God's brought you this far. By His grace, He's brought you here. And now you're going to step out and say, you know what? I'm going to go back on what God's led me to do. It's too scary. It's too much. I'm going to go back to a place. To where? You're going to go back to high school? You're going to go back to, I don't want to belittle you, but you're going to go back to mom? What are you going to go back to? The promises of God are not in our past. The promises of God are in our future. At what point are we finally going to say, I don't know what's out there, but I'm going to tell you, whatever's out there, it's going to be a thing of promise. It's going to be something that only God can accomplish through me. You know, as young people, I will challenge you in this way. You're the great risk takers. It's at your age. These are the ones who give their life for their country. It's your age that does this. Can I encourage you to maybe change your view of faith? Quit viewing faith as a venture of fear and start viewing faith as a life of simple adventure. I don't know. I don't know what's around the turn, but isn't that cool? I have no idea. When I step off this, I have no idea what God's going to do with me. But I trust Him enough, and man, this is going to be great. This is going to be fun. I don't know where we're going to land, but I know that God cares enough for me that it's going to be something that He's going to provide for, but it's going to be something that only He can do. Stop doubting Him. They started looking at the past and not at the future. They followed the crowd. They came up to the edge of promise and they turned back. They did not see themselves or others through the eyes of God. They rebelled against God.

0: given authority, and then sixth, and we're finished. How did this generation come up missing? Because they were not willing to take a godly risk. I think that that's it in a nutshell. I think that that's going to be the story of your life, of whether or not you're willing to take a God-sized risk. Now, what do I mean by this? It could be that God is wanting you to step off into an area of ministry that you've never been in before. It could be that God is wanting you to date someone that you were too afraid to ask out. It could be that God is wanting you to stop dating a person that is not His will for your life. It could be that He wants you to change your major. It could be that He wants your major to stay the same. It could be that He wants you to see yourself doing much greater things for Him than anything you're doing right now. He just is daring you to dream. I don't know what it is, but I will tell you, whatever it is, when you come up to the edge and He says, this, my child, is where I want you to go. This is the step that I want you to take. Don't be afraid to take a godly risk, because that can be all the difference in the legacy of faithfulness that you will leave. I've told this story here before, but I'll tell it again because it's pretty potent. Jeremy, we were in Vacaville, California, and Jeremy Hatzel was a part of the audience that night. We were in a singing group with Pensacola. And I can remember the night that we sang, that as we began to sing, the service was kind of, I'll be honest, it was kind of dead. But I remember as we were singing, there was one little guy that kind of stood out from the rest of the congregation. He was sitting about halfway up. They were in chairs much like this. And as we were on the stage, I can remember this little guy, man, he was just, he just lit up the whole auditorium. If you felt like you wanted him to laugh, he just cackled when he laughed. If he felt like it was appropriate, or time, he didn't care about appropriateness. If he thought he would want to say amen, he'd just shout it, amen. He would cry. He would cry out loud. I mean, everything that he did was emotionally, it was just out there. And this kept on through the whole service. I remember one point we kind of spread out across the stage, and when we spread out across the stage, I was able to see up the aisle where Jeremy was sitting. And then I noticed that he wasn't sitting in one of the normal congregational chairs at all. He was sitting in a little electric wheelchair. His hands were all turned in, and his feet were turned in, and very emaciated, just a little drawn up body. I didn't think any more about it. Service went on, it was over. We started to head home with the different families that we were staying with that night. I got in the truck with Marty Hatzel. He was a student at Pensacola at the time. I didn't know Jeremy was his brother. I can remember we were talking about little things about college on the way back to the house. A lot of the teenagers had come over for an afterglow, so we started singing songs. And all of a sudden, I heard this sound coming from the hallway, and it sounded like this. I looked down that dark hallway, and here comes that wheelchair that I'd seen in the auditorium earlier. And man, it was flying. And he comes around the corner. He pulls right up in front of me. He skids on his little brakes on the parquet floor, and he goes, "My name's Jeremy, what's your name?" "Well, my name's Shane. Nice to meet you, Jeremy." "Yep." And he turns his little wheelchair around and goes into the room. I don't even exist to him at that point. He is a party animal. We start singing. Jeremy just starts singing at the top of his lungs. I mean, it's horrible sounding. And he just starts singing. He thinks it's funny. You make fun of him, he just laughs. He starts eating popcorn. They put popcorn there beside his hand. He just starts throwing up in the air. Does it hit his mouth all the time? No. Does he care? No. He just keeps throwing it up in the air. I mean, the kid's unbelievable. Finally, he goes off to bed long before the party's over. But as soon as he goes off to bed, everything starts dying down. It's late that night, maybe even early morning. Finally, it's me and Marty and the middle brother sitting all at the table. I look at Marty and I say, "Marty, I don't want to be offensive or anything, but what exactly is wrong with Jeremy?" He said, "Well, Shane, when Jeremy was born, he was born with a rare case of muscular dystrophy. And doctors told us that more than likely he was going to die by the age of 2. And he goes, "You saw him tonight." I was guessing he'd be about 6 or 7. He said, "You know, Shane, Jeremy's 12. And we used to think that God put Jeremy into this home so that we could be a blessing to him. But Shane, you saw him. God put Jeremy in this home so he could teach us how to live." It had been that entire summer in the semester before that I was struggling. I was a business major when I first came because I kind of did a halfway deal with God in coming to Pensacola in the first place. And I thought, well, I'm going to go to Pensacola because I know that's where God wants me, but I'm going to go as a business major. I'm not saying all business majors are out of the will of God. I was. But the last thing I was going to do was be in ministry. My grandfather was, my dad was. I was not going to follow that path. God had been dealing with me all the way up to that point. I'd been fighting with him all the way through the summer. Finally, I said, well, Jeremy, I don't want to be offensive or anything, but where do you think this is going to lead? And he goes, Shane, and he starts crying. He goes, Shane, I don't know. I don't know. We went off to bed. The next morning, we're getting ready to go. I'm about to step out the door. We've already had breakfast. No Jeremy. I'm just pushing the storm door open, and then I hear that sound back behind me down the hallway. Man, I turn around. I know it's Jeremy now, so I'm trying to find cover. I remember getting behind a wingback chair for protection. And he comes around the corner. You can see chips of the hallway taken out from where he came around the corner too close. He comes flying up behind me. He skids on his brakes again on that parquet floor. He goes, hey, man, where are you going? I said, well, we have to get back to the church and get in the van, and we have to go into another church. And he goes, hey, Shane, come here. And I walk over to him, and I'm standing over top of him. He goes, no, come down here. And so I got down on one knee, and I'm looking at him eye to eye. And he says these words to me, Shane, whenever you're down and whenever you're discouraged, you think of me. He turned around his little wheelchair and he went down the hallway. I never saw Jeremy again for the rest of my life and now his life. Jeremy died last summer. I can remember getting into that truck. It's not the words that he said. It was the spirit that he lived in. Something very opposite of mine. Mine was all about finding a piece of tape for rejoicing the Lord on the floor and standing on my piece of tape and making sure that I had that. And I'm not saying everybody that sings here is like this, but I had a very plastic smile. I had a very, very fake way of going about my life, that everything was about performance and everything was about presenting yourself in just the right way. But behind that scene, I was much like a whited sepulcher. It was very empty. And by the way, those of us who are probably hardest on those kind of people are probably struggling in exactly the same way. That was my life. God was calling me to ministry. I was refusing to give in. I was unwilling to take a godly risk. But I can remember his words reverberating. I couldn't even talk to Marty on the way back to the church. I remember us getting back to the church, and it was a mixed group. And that means that we had the guys and the girls. And I can remember that I loaded up. I just threw the stuff in the back of the van. I jumped in the back seat of that van, and I grabbed as many pillows as I could. And I just buried my face in those pillows, and I just started crying out to God. I remember looking up at this gray felt ceiling that we had in that 15-passenger van, and tears were just streaming down my face. And I said, God, I'm very sorry. I'm so sorry. Lord, please forgive me. Over and over, I was begging God to forgive me. Lord, you bless me so much. Lord, you give me a family that loves me. Lord, you give me great health. Lord, you give me so many opportunities on top of this. Lord, you gave your son Jesus Christ, and all I can do is doubt you. All I can do is walk in fear. God, please forgive me. I'll give you everything. I'll give you whatever you want, Lord. It's all yours. From that point forward, he gave me the perfect wife for my ministry, the perfect wife for me. He gave me the perfect mother for my children. He's given us 5 beautiful children. Well, one of them's not so good looking, but he'll get over that. He's given me a great ministry. Let me tell you something. There's nothing about my life, nothing about my life that I would ever trade. Now, I'm asking you, if you continue on the path you're going, of stepping up right to this edge of promise and then slinking back into the darkness, right to the edge of a God-sized risk, and then once again you turn back. This has been a process in your life that has happened since your childhood. You come right up to it and then you back up. You come right up to saying, you know what, I'm not going to follow the crowd, I'm going to follow God, and then you step right back again. And it's happened over and over and over again. If you continue that process, and as far as you can tell, that's all that's going to continue for you, where do you think you're going to end up? Where do you think your legacy for the glory of God is going to be? Just think for a moment. If you come to that edge of that godly risk and you say now, I'm not going to do it this time. Lord, I'm going to follow you. I'm not turning back. I can promise you one thing. He will not fail. Do not be a part of that missing generation.
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2: Welcome to the Word for Life, a daily study of Scripture with John Lanz, senior pastor of Bethel Baptist Church in Indianapolis, Indiana. Some churches look strong from the outside. They are loving, active, serving, growing. That was Thyatira. Jesus commended their charity, their faith, their patience, their works. In fact, he said they were doing more than when they first began. But something was quietly slipping beneath the surface. In a city filled with trade guilds, pagan practices, and moral compromise, the culture had begun to shape the church. A voice inside the fellowship was leading people away from truth, and the church was tolerating it. Today we open Revelation 2:18-29 and allow the searching one to speak to his church and to our hearts.
3: Allow me to give a little bit of a refresher of how we interpret, how we evaluate, how we study the seven churches of Revelation. We look at it first with a historical perspective, knowing the past meaning, what these things referred to in the context of history. These were literal churches in literal cities. There are inferences and directions given in the particular letter that we can pull shades of meaning from through the archaeology of those particular cities, the writings historically about the city. So it is a historical review, a historical perspective. There's also the prophetical perspective as well. There's the future meaning. There are similarities to the church that was in the past that is seen in the present today. In fact, some have said that church history can be divided into seven distinct segments, and they parallel the church age in different stages of time, and the final age being the age of the Laodicean church. I think that that's an appropriate way to do that. It's not a hard and fast rule, but I do think it's an appropriate way to look at the context of the church. Then there are the personal perspective, the individual application. All of us who are here tonight, whether or not you are a member of Bethel Baptist Church, if you are saved and forgiven and baptized by the blood of Jesus Christ into the family of God, you're part of the church. Now, the local church is important, and these are local churches, but all of us are part of the church as well, the church that will be in heaven, by the way. When we get to heaven, there will be no Bethel Baptist Church. There will be a single church, and that's the Church of the Lord Jesus Christ. So we look at this as the individual application. What type of church member am I? Where am I at in the context of what I'm reading here in the context of Revelation 2 and 3? And then there's also the congregational perspective, the local church. What best describes the local church? Are there elements of that church in Asia Minor that's prevalent in the church today? And I think we can see that. I've made note of it of a few Sundays. Some things that we see within the context of the evangelical church, some things that we see within the context of even Bethel Baptist at times that we should be aware of. Today we study the church of Thyatira. It's the church that is that we know the least about archaeologically. The remains of the city are in the modern town of Askir, Turkey. It's really the furthest city away from the seven churches. I visited the city twice, and it's astounding when you go there. It's right in the downtown of this major metropolitan city, and the remains are about the size of a small city park. There's really not much there that you can see. In fact, the people who live in the city pass by it every day, not even recognizing the historical aspect that is there. It's often overlooked because it's fenced off, it's blocked off, and most people can't go in to see it. So little is known about the Church of Thyatira because there's few historical documents, there's not much archaeological data that can be pulled. Here's what we do know. It was the ancient Greek city, Pelopia, during the Hellenistic period around 290 BC. And then after that, it was shortly after that, named the city of Thyatira. It was named the city of Thyatira by King Seleucus Nicator, and he determined that after his wife had given birth to their daughter, that he would name this particular city after that daughter. So he named the child, named the city Thyatira, which means daughter. Thyatira was also a military city. It was really the buffer between those foreign entities that would come to attack the other city-states that would be there, like Pergamos. This would be the first line of defense. The city of Thyatira was built up in such a way that they would be that protector for the remaining Roman areas of Asia Minor. In fact, Caesar's elite guard was stationed there because they were on the eastern front of the Roman Empire, protecting those enemies that would march from the east. Spiritually, Thyatira would be known as an occult city. It had a temple for fortune tellers, and the temple was famous there for the female oracle, Sambathe, who would be present to tell the future for those who would come and ask the question. Many people believe, when we read the text here in just a moment, that this is the reference to Jezebel that is present in the Church of Thyatira. You'll find that reference in verse number 20. I don't think that is the case. I don't think that it's the occultic aspect of a fortune teller, an oracle that would be present. I think that there's a spiritual aspect to it more than just the historical, physical aspect of it. So it was a city that was full of the occult. And ironically, when you go to the modern city, you're going to find that on every street corner, there are still palm readers. There are still those who are soothsayers and fortune tellers that you can see throughout the entire city. It still has that spirit of occultism, even to this day in Askur, Turkey. Thyatira was also an industrial city. It was a great city of commerce, a place of trade. One of the things that was characteristic about the city was that they had a number of trade guilds that were there. You'll recall that we've talked about in some of the other seven churches that there were trade guilds that if you did not bow down and say Caesar is Lord, they would not do business with you. They would not allow you to be part of their professional organization, their trade organization. And as you read this letter to Thyatira, you're going to notice that some of the trades are mentioned. They're even reflected in the text. The trade guild of the bronze smith is found in verse 18. He has feet as the fine brass. The potter's guild is mentioned in verse number 27. He talks about vessels of pottery that shall be broken. And then I think the one that we all are most familiar with would be the clothing guild, Acts chapter 16. Lydia of Thyatira was a seller of purple there in Philippi, where she heard the gospel. She was collecting the purple dye from the shellfish of Philippi to take back to the city of Thyatira to be able to make the beautiful clothing that they would sell. These were the trade guilds that filled the city of Thyatira. Most of them had a god or a goddess, a patron or a matron goddess that, or god that they would follow in their pagan practices. And they organized themselves around the religion of the city that was very occultic, very anti-Christian in their perspective. But verse 18 says that Jesus comes and he sees the church and he speaks to the church in a unique way. Let's begin reading our text in verse 18, where the scripture says, "And unto the angel of the church in Thyatira." Now, who is the angel? The angel is the pastor. He speaks to the pastor, so the pastor speaks to the church. "Unto the pastor and the church in Thyatira write, these things saith the Son of God, who hath eyes like unto a flame of fire, and his feet are like fine brass. I know thy works, and charity, and service, and faith, and thy patience, and thy works, and the last to be more than the first. Notwithstanding, I have a few things against thee, because thou sufferest that woman Jezebel, which calleth herself a prophetess, to teach and to seduce my servants, which commit fornication, and to eat things sacrificed unto idols. And I gave her space to repent of her fornication, and she repented not. Behold, I will cast her into a bed, and them that commit adultery with her into great tribulation, except they repent of their deeds. And I will kill her children with death, and all the churches shall know that I am he which searcheth the reins and hearts, and I will give unto every one of you according to your works. But unto you I say, and unto the rest in Thyatira, as many as have not this doctrine, and which have not known the depths of Satan, as they speak, I will put upon you none other burden, but that which ye have already, hold fast till I come. And he that overcometh and keepeth my works unto the end, to him will I give power over the nations. And he shall rule them with a rod of iron, and the vessels of the potter shall they be broken to shivers, and even as I have received of my Father. And I will give him the morning star. He that hath an ear, let him hear what the Spirit saith unto the churches. Well, Jesus begins this letter to the angel, to the pastor of the church, and he identifies who he is. He says, I am the Son of God, who has eyes like unto a flame of fire, feet like unto fine brass. He is the saving one. He is the Son of God. He is the searching one. He is the eyes of flame of fire, who sees everything. And he has feet like fine brass, a picture of the sovereignty of who he is. He is the sovereign God as well. With all the perception and the power that is found in this description of Christ, he then begins to talk about the church. Notice, first of all, he speaks of the character of the church. And it's as if there's a laundry list of things that he says about the church that they are doing well. Number one, he says they are a church that is loving. He speaks of their charity. This is, again, that familiar Greek word agape. The volitional choice, the choice to love. They are a loving church. They choose to love one another. That's key in any church. You have to choose to love. It's not just some emotion that you feel. It's not just something that's a natural response. It requires the supernatural response of the Holy Spirit working in us as we choose to love. Not only are they a loving church, the Bible says they're a lively church. He says, I know your service. Circle that word service. It's where we really get our English word deacon from. Deaconos is the word that would be used there. It's an interesting word for a deacon. It means dia, and then konos has the idea of service in the dust. Through the dust is literally the picture that is here. This is a picture of a church that was actively serving. I think the best way to describe it, how many in my generation remember watching Charlie Brown on television on CBS in the evenings? Do you remember the character on Charlie Brown called Pigpen? And wherever Pigpen went, there was dust that was always around her. But in that image, I think, is an image of what we find here in this particular picture of their service. Wherever there was, they were kicking up dust. They were moving fast. They were active in what they were doing. They were lively in their service. But then not only were they loving and they were lively, they were listening. He says, again, that he knows their works, their charity, their service, and notice this, their faith. We talked about this morning how faith comes about in our lives. Faith comes by, say it with me, hearing. If the church is going to have faith, it has to be hearing the word of God. Romans 10, verse 17. They were listening to what the Lord had to say.
2: As we step back from Revelation chapter 2, in these churches, one truth becomes clear. Jesus sees his church. He sees our faithfulness. He sees our drift. He sees our love, our labor, our compromise, and our courage. And he speaks not to condemn, but to call us back to himself. That is the grace of Christ. He walks among his churches. He searches hearts. He offers repentance. And he promises himself to those who overcome. If this study has encouraged you, I invite you to visit wordforlife.net. 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
1: I'd invite you today, if you would please, to take your Bibles, if you have them there with you, and let's go to the book of Numbers, chapter 14. In the book of Numbers, chapter 14, let me direct your attention, let's start in chapter number 13, and let me direct your attention down to verse number 26. In verse number 26 of Numbers, chapter 13, the Bible records, "And they went and came to Moses and to Aaron and to all the congregation of the children of Israel unto the wilderness of Paran to Kadesh, and brought back word unto them and unto all the congregation, and showed them the fruit of the land." Now watch verse 27. "And they told him and said, We came unto the land where thou sentest us, and surely it floweth with milk and honey, and this is the fruit of it." But watch verse 28. "Nevertheless, the people be strong that dwell in the land, and the cities are walled and very great, and moreover, we saw the children of Anak there." In these verses, we are reminded of a great story from the Old Testament about when Moses and the children of Israel came to Kadesh Barnea the first time. And we know how they sent the spies in and how the spies came back. We've sung that song since we were in Sunday school, that 12 men went to spy on Canaan, and 10 were bad and 2 were good. Those 10 spies brought back an evil report, and they said, "The land is a wonderful place, but we can't take it. We can't overcome it." After that report was given, the Bible records for us in chapter 14 of this book of Numbers what began to transpire in the lives of the people. And I'd like to talk with you just for a few moments today on the subject of so close but so far away. Would you think with me in verse number 1 what the Bible tells us about the reaction of the people after they found out the report that was given to them? The Bible says in verse number 1 of chapter 14, "And all the congregation lifted up their voice and cried, and the people wept that night." That evening, that very first night, after they received the report of what the land of Canaan was like, the people said that they wept throughout the evening. All the men, all the women, all the children, their emotions got the best of them. When that happens, you realize that when we allow our emotions to get the best of us, then we no longer listen to reason or to scriptural truth. Here in chapter number 14 and verse number 6, the Bible tells us how that Joshua, the son of Nun, and Caleb, the son of Jephunneh, which were of them that searched the land, rent their clothes. And they spake unto all the company of the children of Israel, saying, "This land which we passed through to search it is an exceeding good land. If the Lord delight in us, then he will bring us unto this land, and give it us, a land which floweth with milk and honey." But watch verse number 9. He says, "Only rebel not ye against the Lord." But the very first phrase in verse 10 says this, "But all the congregation bade stone them with stones." When emotion begins to overtake us, our reasoning, even our scriptural perception is taken away from us. We know that when we find ourselves in a place of fear, place of disappointment, place of anger, maybe homesickness, maybe sorrow, whatever it might be, when our emotions take control, human reasoning and smart thinking goes out the window. Can I just say something to you today, young people? Be very careful that you never make life-altering decisions in a highly emotional moment. Because every time that we do, we normally end up making a mistake. But let me give you a second thing to think about. Not only did we find in verse number 1 that they spent the night in weeping, but second of all, in verse number 2, the Bible reminds us that they rebelled against their spiritual leaders. Look at verse number 2. The Bible says, "And all the children of Israel murmured against Moses and against Aaron." Now remember, these are the men that had led them out of Egypt. These were the men that were there the night that the blood was put over the doorpost. These were the men that were there when they crossed over the Red Sea. These were the men that were there when they came up to Kadesh Barnea the first time, that led them as they went through the wilderness. These were the men that God had used in their lives. But now all of a sudden, because of their fear, because their emotions have overcome them, even their own spiritual leaders, they begin to question. They begin to doubt the direction that they were giving them. Understand, you know and I know that we ought to follow spiritual leaders as they follow the Lord, as they trust in God. And when our spiritual leaders are truly walking with God, and when they are giving us counsel from the Word of God, we ought to be very, very careful about blowing right past that. I've talked with train engineers before that have said that one of the most frightful things they see is when you're coming up on a crossing out somewhere in the country, and there's nothing but the wooden barriers there to keep cars from crossing over. And they said, sometimes you'll see a car coming from a distance, and you can tell from the way it's coming, it's not going to stop at the barrier. It's going to try to beat the train. It's going to try to go around the barriers and get through. And the engineers have said, what a frightful thing that is. and what a dangerous thing it is. Can I just remind you, young people, to blow right past the barriers that God puts in our life is a very dangerous thing. May God help you and I to be conscious of those who care for us, who are our spiritual leaders, and the counsel that they give us. But then in the last part of verse number 2 and in verse number 3, would you notice a third thing? The Bible also teaches us that they wish they would have never tried. The Bible says in the last part of verse number 2, "And the whole congregation said unto them, Would God that we had died in the land of Egypt, or would God we had died in the wilderness? And wherefore hath the Lord brought us into this land to fall by the sword, and our wives and our children should be a prey? Were it not better for us to return to Egypt?" When fear and doubt begin to overcome us, when we no longer listen to spiritual reason and spiritual counsel, it's so easy to become angry for ever letting ourselves be talked into it. I think that's what Israel was feeling at this time. They were thinking, why do we ever let ourselves be talked into this? We should have stayed where we were. They were conveniently forgetting what the land of Egypt had been like. They were conveniently forgetting all that had been left behind, the wickedness and the ungodliness and the hardships that had been left behind. In verse number 27 of chapter 13, in talking about the land, they called it the land whither thou sentest us. They didn't even refer to it as the land of promise. It was the land where you sent us to. Some of you are wishing right now that you would have never tried to accomplish anything for God. Maybe you're wishing you never went off to college. Maybe you're wishing you never would have stepped out on faith because things have not worked out the way that you thought they would. And as a result, we begin to blame those that we feel like perhaps talked us into it, those that cared for us, those that helped us. Oh, may God help us today to realize that when we begin to question the calling of God in our life, oftentimes the reason is because, again, we've let emotion overcome us. We've ignored our spiritual leaders. We have not given consideration how that God is at work. In verse number 4, the Bible shows us how that they devised their own plan. In verse number 4, it says, they said one to another, "Let us make a captain and let us return into Egypt." They came up with an alternate plan to what God had for them. They started out to do the will of God, but hardship came, difficulty came, disappointment came. And now all of a sudden they're trying to alter that by coming up with a different plan. Some of you are doing the same thing. Some of you have already decided you're not going to come back to college. Some of you have already decided that, well, I'm going to go to a junior college close by. I'm going to go to the military. I'm going to get married. And by the way, there's absolutely nothing wrong with any of those things if that's what the will of God for your life is. But if you're letting that decision be made because of the fact that you have overcome with emotion and fear and doubt about what's going on, then you're getting ready to make a big, big mistake. In Proverbs chapter 3 and verse 5, the Bible reminds us, "Trust the Lord with all thine heart, lean not to thine own understanding. In all thy ways acknowledge him, and the result is he'll direct your paths." We find in chapter 14 near the end that the result of all this was that they lost what could have been their inheritance. Verse number 22 records for us, "Because all these men," this is God speaking, "because all these men which have seen my glory in my miracles, which I did in Egypt and the wilderness, and have tempted me now these 10 times, and have not hearkened to my voice, surely they shall not see the land which I swear unto their fathers." They lost what could have been there. Did you notice what he said? He said in verse number 22, "They have seen my glory." They had seen God work. They knew God was real. They knew God had provided for them in the past. But now all of a sudden, they begin to doubt whether God still cares for them. Young people, listen to me today as we close this message out. God has great things for us, but we have to be careful that we do not let fear and our emotions overcome us and cause us to start making decisions that are not in line with the will of God and the Word of God. But if we do, we forget who God is. We forget what He's done in the past. The same God that cared for us in the past is the same God that will see us through the future. Israel was worried about the giants in the land. God was bigger than the giants. And by the way, God is bigger than the giants in your life. Let's pray together.
0: This is Rejoice Pulpit. It's time for a message from the former pastor of Campus Church, Dennis McBride.
2: We old people need to be careful, because what do we tell young people all the time? The world has gone to pot. It's awful. It's terrible. The world's nothing like it was when we were kids, and it's just a terrible place. It's going to get worse all the time, and we ought to just stop that because we're probably scaring the next generation to death. I get excited when I see young people like this with talent and discipline in their life, that love the Lord and use that talent to praise Him. And I know in my heart, if the Lord tarries, that we can turn things over to young people like this and they'll just be fine. They'll run with the ball and they'll glorify God in their lifetime. Good to know. We're in Proverbs chapter 2. Proverbs chapter 2. We're talking about wisdom tonight in a message entitled Wisdom's Protection. Wisdom is the ability to make right choices at the right time. There are some decisions you will only make once in your life. Some decisions you may only have to make a couple of times in your life. It's important that we have wisdom for the everyday decisions that we make hundreds of times a day, but it's also important we have wisdom for the big decisions that we need to make that will literally change the direction and the character and the quality of our life. We need wisdom. I don't know if we are convinced that we need wisdom. I think sometimes we feel like we have enough intelligence and common sense, but intelligence and common sense is not wisdom. Common sense you can gain from your parents. Intelligence you can gain from textbooks and study, but wisdom you can only get from God. And we need wisdom, and we need to have a hunger for wisdom and a need for wisdom and search for it. Wouldn't it be wonderful if we felt the same way about wisdom that we felt about needing to drink water and eat food? And that's what God wants us to have in our life, a desire for wisdom, a hunger for wisdom, a sense of need of wisdom. His wisdom has never gone away. It's never changed. He doesn't hide it from us. The wisdom that we lack is not because God has decided to keep it from us. The wisdom we lack is because we haven't sought it. We haven't hungered for it. And we haven't felt a need for it in our life. How can I get wisdom? How can I get wisdom? Look at verses 1 through 4 of Proverbs chapter 2. My son, if thou wilt receive my words and hide my commandments with thee, so that thou incline thine ear unto wisdom and apply thine heart to understanding, yea, if thou criest after knowledge and liftest up thy voice for understanding, if thou seekest her as silver and searchest for her as for hid treasure, let's go ahead and read verse 5, then shalt thou understand the fear of the Lord and find the knowledge of God. How can I get wisdom? Well, he tells us how to get wisdom. We need to get a good definition for wisdom and get a good handle on exactly what it is. Now, we've done this before, and you'll remember having done it with me before, but if you would, bear with me, and let's do it one more time. Let's lay the groundwork here again for what wisdom is. Hold your place here at Proverbs. We're coming back to Proverbs 2. And join me, if you would, at Exodus chapter 28. Exodus chapter 28. The first time the word wisdom is used in the Word of God. And as you know, as a Bible student, the first time something shows up in the Word of God is something we need to pay very close attention to. It lays the groundwork for every other time that it's mentioned. Exodus 28, look at verse 3. We're talking about the tabernacle. The Lord is telling them what to do and how to do it. And now we've come to the raiment of the priests. And here we find verse 3 of chapter 28. Thou shalt speak unto all that are wise hearted, whom I have filled with the spirit of wisdom, that they may make Aaron's garments to consecrate him, that he may minister unto me in the priest's office. Now, first time it's mentioned are the people making the priest's garment. Come on down, if you would, to verses 5 and 6. And they shall take gold and blue and purple and scarlet and fine linen, and they shall make the ephod, which is the outer garment of the priest, make the ephod of gold, of blue, and of purple, of scarlet, and fine twined linen with cunning work. So the first time we find wisdom, we find that it is an artisan. It is someone that's going to take this, all these different materials and weave them together to make a beautiful garment for the priest to wear. And he says, I have given them wisdom. And then later on, it says they'll do all this with cunning work. Now, if we look at that all together, it is a beautiful picture. Their wisdom was to know which thread to weave, where to make the design or the appearance that they wanted. So it was a matter of knowing, do I use this now or do I use this now? Do I do the stitch this way or do I do it that way? And cunning is a word that means to think about and to value. So as they're going through this process of making the ephod, they're asking themselves, what do I do next? Which material do I use? How do I weave it in? What thread do I use? What type of stitch do I use? And they're thinking it through and they're valuing every decision that they make, realizing it is important. And the finished product is to glorify and honor God. And that's wisdom. And we make so many decisions in our life and we don't give it any cunning work. And we don't value it. We don't think about it. We don't realize that every single decision we make is another thread in the garment of our life. And when it's done, it's going to look a certain way and it's going to glorify God or it's not. It's going to be beautiful or it's not. And how it turns out is completely dependent upon the decisions that we make and whether or not we've sought God for those decisions. He said, I gave these people the wisdom to do this. And we need God's wisdom. How can I get it? If we want to be wise, we have to be receptive, we have to be responsive, and we have to be resolute. Would you turn back to Proverbs chapter 2? Proverbs 2. We have to be receptive. We have to receive wisdom. My son, verse 1, if thou wilt receive my words and hide my commandments with thee. Now, if, what a word. If, my goodness, the success of our life, the quality of our life, the power and the impact of our life is all wrapped up in that little word, if. If you will do this, boy, I can do marvelous things for you. It underlines the element of choice in the process of acquiring wisdom. We are people, not puppets, and God created us in a very different way than he did the animal kingdom. The animals he gave instinct, they do what they do by the instinct that God gave them. A dog does what he does because he is a dog. He doesn't stop and think about much. If you have a dog, you understand that comment. Not terribly intelligent. In the insect world, a bee does not go to school to learn to gather nectar or make honey. It is instinctive. It is what God made them to do. God made us to seek him. It's not instinct. It is need. God did not lock you into a specific behavior pattern. Many of you think you are. Many times I've heard people make the comment, well, that's just how I am. No, it's how you choose to be. God didn't build into us some instinctive way or pattern to be anything that we think we are. We have the choice to be whatever it is that God has asked us to be. He gave us the ability to respond emotionally and intellectually and spiritually in order to make the decisions that we need to make. Our decisions are based on learning, not on instinct. Bad decisions are based on either bad learning or a failure to listen to good learning in our life. He gave you a spirit. The Word of God mentions the spirit of man in several places. And it was God's intent that the spirit of man be dominated by the Holy Spirit of God and controlled by him. And wisdom helps that to take place. I don't know if you ever gave it much thought, but if Adam had just cooperated with God and done what God asked him to do, Adam could have been all that God intended him to be. And it will be glory before we really understand all that God intended Adam to be. But when Adam fell, man's intellect fell, man's emotions fell, and man's will were bent in the direction of what Proverbs calls folly. And we are all susceptible to folly. because the fall took us there. Your emotions can run rampant. Do not trust your emotions. Your emotions, unless they're controlled by the Holy Spirit, are not your friend. They can very well be your enemy. You can be weak one moment, stubborn the next, rebellious the next. And many times we give far too much value to our emotions. Our emotions fell when Adam fell. Our intellects fell when Adam fell. Our ability to make good choices fell when Adam fell. So God came to us and said, I know what you need. You need wisdom from me. You can't trust you. And if you trust you, it will be to your detriment. I know what you need. You need me. You need me to tell you what to do. Tell you how to think. Tell you how to act. Tell you how to respond. Teach you to understand. And he wants us to be hungry for that. So if is a huge word. If you will receive, I can help you. If you don't receive, I can't. Wisdom is available, but it must be received. You do not contain wisdom within yourself naturally. No one has ever been born wise. We have to gain it as we live. Receive is a word that means to grasp and take hold of. Not just passively stand there while God pours wisdom in you, because he won't do that. Unless we seek it, we're not going to find it. He said, I want you to receive it from me. I want you to take it, reach out, grasp it, and take hold on it. It is an active part of our life, and it must be something we consistently do. How else can I get wisdom? Well, in verses 2 and 3, we are to respond to wisdom. Look at verse 2. So that thou incline thine ear unto wisdom and apply thine heart to understanding. Yea, if thou criest after knowledge and liftest up thy voice for understanding. Verse 4 goes on. If thou seekest her, we need to respond to wisdom. We need to make an active and determined effort to respond to what it is that God wants us to know, to get to know the Word of God. Now, this book is our source of wisdom. The Holy Spirit teaches us this book. And as we pray and approach God and ask Him for things, God's going to drive you back to this book. And it's there we find the things that God wants us to know. So a basic comment, common sense comment that we can make tonight is this. If we're not regularly reading the Word of God, we are not wise. It's a simple thing. The words he uses in these verses are fascinating. He says, incline, so that thou incline thine ear. It means to prick up your ears to attend, to pay attention. I was walking through the house the other day, and there was a noise. It sounded like an alarm. And I didn't know if something had happened to the car out in the driveway and the alarm was going off or what it was. I was just walking down the hall, and I hear the sounds of what, to me, is apparently an alarm. And Connie was coming down the hall the other way, and I said, do you hear that? And she said, what? I said, listen. So here we are, standing in the hall, both of us going. Do you hear that? She said, I hear something. Yeah, listen. We never figured it out. But there we were, with our ears pricked up and attending. And that's what God says, what we have to do to respond to him. When he speaks, we stop. We look at him and go, I hear you. I hear you. Apply. He says we're supposed to apply. Incline thine ear into wisdom. Apply thine heart to understanding. It means to stretch forth. Take your arms and reach out. Stretch forth. It also means to turn aside as we're walking through life and just busy about our stuff. And we need to know something. We are to turn aside. Stop walking. Stop doing and turn aside and listen. Stretch forth and turn aside and pay attention to what I'm trying to tell you. And we don't do enough of that. We are so busy. All kinds of social statistics talk about the number of hours that people work and how little time they have even for family. And I know we don't spend the time we need to spend in the Word of God and incline ourselves to Him and apply ourselves to the wisdom that He wants. And He uses two other words there, knowledge and understanding. Knowledge is simply a word that means what we should know. It's like taking a test for God. And He's given you the information, and these are the things you're supposed to know. This is the knowledge I expect to be in your heart and be in your head that you can use to respond with. And then there's understanding. Understanding throughout the book of Proverbs is the object of wisdom, to give us understanding. Now, a scientist was using the inductive method to observe the characteristics of a flea. And he plucked off one of the legs of the flea. And then he said to the flea, "Jump." And it jumped. And he plucked off another leg and said, "Jump." And it jumped. And he kept going through all of the legs of the flea. When he got down to about the last two, the flea was having a hard time jumping, but he was doing the best he could. "Jump." And it jumped. He took off the last leg of the flea and said, "Jump," and it laid there. "Jump," and it did nothing. "Jump," nothing. So he took his notebook out and he wrote this, observation. When you remove the legs from a flea, it loses its sense of hearing. Now let's use that to define understanding. See, things come into our life from all directions, all kinds of trouble, pain, heartache, decisions we have to make, things we have to decide. And wisdom's object in our life is to give us understanding. So when things happen in our life, we see it clearly. We see it the way God sees it. I know why that's in my life. I know why that happened. I know how I'm supposed to respond to that. I know the best way to make this turn out for the best. I know how I can do this or that or the other. And we have understanding. We're not saying crazy things like a flea with no legs has lost its hearing. Here's the problem, though. We think some of that is natural in our life, and we're wise enough to get through life without pouring ourselves into this book and learning what's there. Now, again, stay here in Proverbs. We're coming back. Join me. We're going to go Proverbs through Psalms. On the other side of Psalms, you'll find the book of Job. And in the book of Job, look at chapter 38. Job chapter 38. God is having a discussion with Job. Job has already said something in chapter 37. I'll read that to you while you're turning, which you probably should not have said. He said, "Touching the Almighty, we cannot find him out." Touching the Almighty, we cannot find him out. We can't figure God out. We can't know what God knows. And that is true. We are not omniscient. But wisdom is what God offers us from his heart, and he wants us to have it. And the Lord is a little put out with Job and his comment concerning our relationship with God. We can't find him out. And he says some things to Job that are quite interesting in chapter 38. Look at verse 1-7. "The Lord answered Job out of the whirlwind and said, 'Who is this that darkeneth counsel by words without knowledge?'" What was knowledge? What we should know. Now, who is this that's opening his mouth and offering counsel without knowledge? "Give up now," verse 3, "thy loins like a man's." I'm talking to you. Stand up and listen to me. That was God speaking, not me. I don't stand up. "For I will demand of thee, and answer thou me. Where wast thou when I laid the foundations of the earth? Declare if thou hast understanding. Who hath laid the measures thereof, if thou knowest? Who hath stretched the line upon it? Whereupon are the foundations thereof fastened? Or who laid the cornerstone thereof? When the morning stars sang together and all the sons of God shouted for

to 21. He says this, "Hast thou entered into the springs of the sea? Hast thou walked in the search of the depth? Have the gates of death been opened unto thee? Hast thou seen the doors of the shadow of death? Hast thou perceived the breadth of the earth? Declare it. Declare if thou knowest it all. Where is the way where light dwelleth? And as for darkness, where is the place thereof?" You don't even know where the light comes from or where it goes. "That thou shouldest take it to the bound thereof, and that thou shouldest know the path to the house thereof. Knowest thou it because thou wast then born, or because the number of thy days is great?" Job, what do you know? I mean, really, what do you know? Is there anything you really know? And here you are acting like you know something and you don't know anything, and I'm the source of all this information. You think you know something because you've lived a long time? I am eternal. Your days are but dust. And God would say the same thing to us tonight. Don't act like you know something. If you haven't been in this book, don't act like you know something. If you haven't come to me to find out, I have all the answers, Job, and you don't even know the questions yet. And we act like we can live our life and control our life and direct our life without the wisdom of God. And God will come back to you one day and ask you the same question he just asked Job. Who is this that thinks they can do this without my counsel? A great Bible teacher named Robert Little was approached by a church member after a sermon, and the man said, "Mr. Little, I wish I had your Bible knowledge." And Little responded, he was 50 years too late. It takes time to build wisdom in our life, but it's never too late to take a serious start and pursue wisdom. How can I get wisdom? Well, I need to receive it. I need to respond to it, and I need to be resolute. I need to continue after wisdom. Can we go back to Proverbs chapter 2? Verse 4, "If thou seekest her as silver and searchest for her as for hid treasures..." Oh my, do we do that? In the great adventure story, Treasure Island, Long John Silver and Jim Hawkins are motivated to find buried treasure. At the end of that wonderful story, all they end up with is one golden guinea. And since I don't know what a guinea is, I can't even tell you what that's worth. People spend their whole lives in search of worldly treasure, which their children will either squander or will never satisfy their soul while they have it. We spend so little time searching for that that really is important, and so much time searching for that that is temporal and will never satisfy. Wisdom and gaining wisdom means being resolute and continuing after it and searching for it. By the way, those words there, seekest and searchest, they are in a tense that means keep on doing that. It's not that we're going to be one treasure hunt, find the chest, dig the gold up, and we're done. We continue to search throughout our lifetime, and we continue to seek. Wisdom's like a retirement plan. If you have a retirement plan, you know you started hopefully fairly young, and you put a little bit of money in every month, and it built over the years, and you never thought much about it. You'd get your statement in, you'd say, well, okay, fine, that's not a lot of money, but there's something there, and it's building, and it builds, and it builds, and it builds, and it builds, and one day you look back and think, my goodness, I could retire. And gaining wisdom is like that. You're not going to gain all the wisdom you need at one time, but we must be resolute. We must continue at it. It must be something we seek every day, because sufficient to the day is the evil thereof. And we're going to need wisdom today we didn't need yesterday, and we'll need wisdom tomorrow we didn't need today. It has to keep on building in our life. Don't be intimidated. Don't be discouraged about where you are in lack of wisdom. Make an investment every day in your wisdom account. Down the road, you'll be glad you did. How can I get wisdom? I receive it. I read this book. I receive it. I respond to it. I incline myself to it. I turn myself aside to it and let it teach me. And I keep that up all of my life. Second question tonight, what will wisdom give me? Verse 5. Then shalt thou understand the fear of the Lord and find the knowledge of God. For the Lord giveth wisdom, out of his mouth cometh knowledge and understanding.

0: layeth up sound wisdom for the righteous. He's a buckler to them that walk uprightly. He keepeth the paths of judgment and preserveth the way of his saints. In verse 5, the first result of wisdom will be a new delight in the Lord himself. The fear of the Lord is the beginning of wisdom. What did he say? Then shalt thou understand the fear of the Lord. To seek wisdom brings us to God, and to seek wisdom brings us to a renewed appreciation for who God is and what God has done for us. To seek wisdom is to draw our heart and mind closer to the heart and mind of God, and that's a wonderful place to be. And the closer you get to God, and the more you know about God, and the more you hear from God, the more precious he becomes in your life. To seek wisdom is to find in him a fear of him, which is reverence. Reverence is not the fear you think of. Reverence means that we love him, we trust him, and the more you lean on him, and the more you seek his wisdom, and the more his wisdom helps you through life situations, the more you will reverence him and trust him and love him. The first thing that wisdom is going to give you is a renewed love and trust for the God that bought you at Calvary. And that's a wonderful thing. The fear of the Lord is not slavish. It is reverential. It inspires us. It motivates us. Isaiah began his prophetic ministry on a note of constructive fear. I'm not going to ask you to turn there, but in Isaiah 5, we find him pronouncing several woes. Woe unto them that do this, and woe unto them that do that, and woe unto them that practice this. And he's pronouncing these woes on his people, on Israel. But then you come to chapter 6, and he says, I saw the Lord high and lifted up. As he saw sin, and he saw the deed of God's judgment on his people. But when he saw God himself, it changed him, and the woe wasn't on someone else, the woe was on himself. He saw the seraphim as they flew around the Lord's throne, crying, holy, holy, holy, the burning ones, the sinless sons of light, their minds never sullied by sin, their hearts pouring undiluted love for God, their wills never seduced from loyalty to God. And then he saw something about them. They hid their face. Oh my goodness. They were absolutely holy. They were pure. Sin had never touched them. And they flying around the throne of God crying, holy, holy, holy. But he noticed that they covered their face. In that condition, they couldn't even look at God. Coming to God and seeing God as he is and seeing ourselves as we are is going to give us trust and love and reverence and true godly fear of him. And that's a wonderful gift that wisdom gives us. Isaiah said, woe is me. The moment he saw himself to be the lost and undone man he was cleansed, he was sent, he gained true wisdom at that moment. And when we arrive where Isaiah was, we will acquire a measure of wisdom. I am nothing. Woe is me. I am undone. I need God. Until we're on our face and on our knees before him, telling him we have no wisdom, we have no intelligence, we have no understanding. We have nothing in our life except that that is fallen and corrupted. And we need you, God. Every day we ought to be on our face telling him, I need you today. If I don't have you today, this day will be wasted. If I don't have you today, this day is going to be ruined. If I don't have you today, I'm going to make bad decisions. If I don't have you today, I'm not going to be as close to you as I need to be. I need you. And that's exactly what Isaiah said. Woe is me. I am undone. If we reach that point in our life, we can gain wisdom. Wisdom is going to lead you to three conclusions. One, that God is the source of wisdom. Verse 6, for the Lord giveth wisdom out of his mouth. Don't you love that? All of a sudden, love becomes a he. The Word of God, the theme of the Word of God is Jesus Christ all the way through it. And I love it when the Word of God stops talking about wisdom as though it was some abstract thing and gives it the a personality. It's a He. The Lord giveth wisdom. Out of His mouth cometh knowledge and understanding. He layeth up sound wisdom for the righteous. He. I love that. True wisdom cannot be found in worldly ideologies. It is the Lord that giveth wisdom. Jesus was God's last word to man. And out of His mouth came knowledge and understanding. There is a worldly wisdom, but it produces corruption, it produces selfishness, it produces inadequate information and inadequate answers for man's problems. The first conclusion you're going to come to that wisdom will lead you to is that wisdom comes from God and He's the only source. Secondly, that stability is the object of wisdom. Verse 7. He layeth up sound wisdom for the righteous. He's a buckler to them that walk uprightly. Sound. Sound wisdom. And He layeth it up. The phrase there, he layeth up, is the same Hebrew word as the word hide in chapter 2, verse 1. My son, if thou wilt receive my words and hide my commandments with thee. He wants them to be personal. He wants them to be yours. He wants to hide that wisdom in you. He layeth up that wisdom. He gives it to you personally. None of us are facing the same problems and the same issues in life. None of us. All of us tomorrow will face something different. And in those differences, God's going to hide and lay up the wisdom that we need for our individual situations. He hides it up as we'd hide up treasure. Sound means substantial. Something that supports. So what's he saying? I'm going to hide in you wisdom that will support you. And I'm going to be there for you. The object of wisdom is stability. So we're not back and forth, up and down, cold and hot, right and wrong, black and white, but we are level in our life. And even in our life. He's a shield to protect us. And what He's protecting us from is instability in our life. Well, what the Word of God say in Matthew? Simple illustration. This guy built his house on sand. And the wind came and the waves came and crashed against it. And what happened? It was washed away. This guy built his house on the solid rock. What happened? Well, the winds came and the waves crashed against it and it stood. And it's just that simple in our life. The third conclusion is that protection is the result of wisdom. Verse 8, He keepeth the paths of judgment and preserveth the way of His saints. He will keep our path and preserve our way. Paths is a word that means course. The course, the direction, the conduct, the manner of our life. And wisdom will do that for us. Beautiful. He's going to keep the course, the conduct, and the manner of our life. We need wisdom. The Lord preserved David when he walked in wisdom. If you go back and take a look at 1 Samuel 18, you don't have to now, but you'll see several comments about David. In verse 5, it says, David behaved himself wisely. In verse 14, it says, David behaved himself wisely. In verse 30, it says, David behaved himself more wisely than all the servants of Saul. And David was walking in wisdom, and he behaved himself wisely. Well, what happened to David? David stepped away. He got involved with sin and Bathsheba and lust and lies and murder. And the sword would never leave his house. And the result in David's life was shame and public rebuke from the prophet Nathan. His own son rebelled against him and tried to take the kingdom away from him. David walked in wisdom. David turned his back on wisdom, and terrible things happened in his life. I hear David. I know Solomon wrote this, but I hear David, and I think you will too. Look at the words of Proverbs chapter 1, verse 25 to 33, and I think you'll hear David's voice here. Chapter 1, verse 25. But ye have set at naught all my counsel and would none of my reproof. You can't tell me God didn't tell David, don't do this. But he did. Look at verse 26. I will also laugh at your calamity. I will mock when your fear cometh. When your fear cometh as desolation, your destruction cometh as the whirlwind, when distress and anguish cometh upon you. Then shall they call upon me, but I will not answer. They shall seek me early, but they shall not find me, for that they hated knowledge and did not choose the fear of the Lord. They would none of my counsel. They despised all my reproof. Therefore shall they eat of the fruit of their own way and be filled with their own devices. For the turning away of the simple shall slay them, and the prosperity of fools shall destroy them. I hear David. I hear David's voice in Solomon's ear, and I hear the words of David on the page written by Solomon, but I hear David say them. David knew what it was to walk in wisdom and to walk in folly. Look at that last verse with me, chapter 1. But whoso hearkeneth unto me shall dwell safely and shall be quiet from fear of evil. Protection is the result of wisdom. We need to seek it as treasure, as silver, as gold, as the most precious thing we will ever own apart from our salvation, the wisdom of the heart and the mind of God.
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2: Well, I have to say initially how grateful I was to be invited to come and to share in this conference. But now I'm so deeply humbled and honored to be fellowshipping and hearing such fine preaching as we've heard these last few days. We don't get to hear this kind of preaching in New York City. To let you have a sense of how difficult that is in New York City to get the word of God, sometimes I have to listen to my own tapes. What I would do is just take a couple of Pepsi and AC and sit down and try to get through it. But I've been just so blessed. Dr. Bird told me that in Dr. Robinson's new church, they passed some Pepsi and AC around too. They're trying to get used to him as well. But brother, that was just a wonderful message. All the messages have been so great. Dr. Gibbs brought me to tears a number of times, not because of an emotional kind of presentation, but just in the way he presented the Lord Jesus to us and the greatness of our God. Dr. Bird's preaching, God gave him a great preaching voice, and we have a little joke going around here, but no fluff, just stuff, and I appreciate that. I've never met anybody or heard anybody that could illustrate a point and get you to see what he wants you to see and understand from God's word as Dr. Robinson has done the few times that he's been preaching here. Feel a little bit like a used Volkswagen in a Rolls-Royce parking lot. I'm sure no one's going to admire me, but I'm certainly enjoying the company I'm in. I remember hearing a story of a fellow who got up to preach, and he says, yep. He says, I knew I was called to preach that day when I was leaning on that haystack and looked up to the sky, and I saw the clouds in the heaven, and they were shaped in the letters PC. And I knew at that very moment that I was called to preach Christ. And then he got and he preached and did a terrible job and got off the podium. And one of the ladies from the church says, you sure that God wasn't trying to tell you to plant corn? I have only one question, really, that I must have answered before I leave here. But who in the world is Tom Bosley? Is that the fellow from that show, Happy Days? I could say that because I wasn't saved back then. Is that the days of Happy Days? Oh, all right. Well, if that's what he was referring to, I have to tell you that if you just picture now Dr. Robinson with black hair, doesn't he look like the Fonz just a little bit? Turn with me to Exodus chapter 3 this morning. Exodus chapter 3. A woman was married for 27 years and she passed away. It was rather sudden. They had the funeral and the family came and the friends came and they wept for her. And after a few days, then they closed the casket, said their final goodbyes, and the pallbearers lifted the casket up, began to walk out of the funeral parlor. And right before they got to the door, by accident, they hit the wall. And when they did that, they heard some clanging inside and they heard some noises inside. And they opened the casket, and lo and behold, it was a miracle. She was alive after all. So she went home and she lived for another 2 years, and as things would have it, she died again. So they put her back into the casket, into the funeral parlor, and the family came and the friends came, and they wept over her and told their old memories and stories. And then after 2 days, they closed the casket, and the pallbearers came and lifted the casket up, began to walk out the room. Just then the husband said, "Watch the wall."

0: September 9th, when the plane hit the Pentagon and two planes hit the Twin Towers, it became a defining moment for a lot of people. A defining moment is a moment that is so that impacts your mind so much that it radically changes your life from that point on. That's a defining moment. Something so exceptional that happens that makes you change from that moment on. Abraham had a defining moment when he heard the voice of God speaking to him and told him to leave Ur of the Chaldees to become a pilgrim and a sojourner in the earth. Isaiah had a defining moment when the year that King Uzziah died, when he saw the Lord high and lifted up, that became a defining moment for him as he was called into the ministry. The Apostle Paul had what we'd call a defining moment on the road to Damascus. And I believe that the moment of salvation for each of us obviously is a defining moment, but I believe there ought to be a number of defining moments in your life as we grow in grace and as we have new and greater encounters with God. Experiences and circumstances in life often become defining moments if we allow them to. This morning, my son-in-law, Mike, is being operated now as I speak. He has a pneumonia. The doctor doesn't know how he made it so long in that condition. Things are so bad, they need to operate on him. And I'd appreciate your prayers this morning as I preach, if you pray in your heart for him, for the Lord's will, but the Lord would lift him up. But I'm praying that today would be a defining moment for him and for my daughter as well. Defining moments, we can find them more often, I think, than we sometimes realize. Earlier last year, in April 27th, I had a heart attack. And the doctor told me that sometimes it's caused because of stress. I don't know what the stress is, but then I mentioned to him that my computer crashed on April the 26th. I had that Chernobyl virus. I don't know how I got it, never been to Chernobyl, but I got the Chernobyl virus, and my computer did crash. And the next day, I was out walking in the streets of New York, and I began to feel very strange. I had this tremendous pain in my back, and my eyes were blanking out. I was trying to walk, and I was staggering in the street and just asking the Lord to allow me just to make it home. And then when I got home, finally, I sat at the chair. I took three aspirins, sat down, and after about 15 minutes, felt great, felt normal. And I went, got up, went downstairs, went into the back area and did a few things, and all of a sudden I had all the symptoms I had before, but I had this terrible pain in my chest, like a sledgehammer was just hitting it and putting pressure on it. So I went upstairs, and my wife Mary Jane was in the kitchen, and I said, "Honey, I think this is it. I think this is the real thing." I says, "We need to go to the hospital." She said, "Okay." She says, "Let me take my hair out." I said, no, we don't have time for that. We don't have time for you to get dressed. This is the real thing. We need to call the ambulance." She said, "Okay." We called the ambulance, and in New York City, I have to say, they come quickly. And I was sitting in the chair, and they came in with all their equipment and all their things, and they ran at me and ripped my shirt off and tore me, asked me more questions in a short period of time than I've ever had to answer in my life. I mean, they just took me and twisted me every which way and told me all kinds of different things and were giving me shots and adding things and doing everything for me, and I found out I had a heart attack. And the doctor put three stents in one of my main arteries that had a 91% blockage. And I have three yet arteries that have a 71% blockage. One has a 70% blockage. One has a 50% blockage. I thank God for that defining moment. That's changed my life, changed the way I think about life. It gave me a greater appreciation for the Lord I serve and put a currency on my life and on my ministry and on my friends and my family and things like that. I thank God for that. Defining moment that changed my life. When I just thought that things couldn't get much better, they got much, much, much better. God has allowed me to live now with Him, knowing that I'm a heartbeat away. But that's true about all of us. But to know that at any moment that God has to sustain me, I said to the doctor, "What are we going to do about all these other arteries?" And the answer was, "Well, if you were rich, we'd take care of it. But because you're not rich, we have to wait for another episode." I hope I survived the other episode. I don't know, but glory be to God, any way He wants it, as long as I learn from the experiences that He puts me through. 17 years ago, we had a trial in our ministry that was the greatest thing I ever suffered in my life. But I can tell you today that that was the greatest thing that ever happened to me. It gave me a new awareness of God and a new sense of ministry, and it brought me closer to Him, and I learned things in that I had could have never learned apart from that. If God would have asked me if I wanted to go through the trial I did, I would have told Him, no, God, please, no. But He didn't ask me because He knew what He wanted to achieve and what He wanted in my life. So He didn't ask my permission. He knew what was good for me. And I thank God that He loved me enough to allow me to suffer so that at the end of that I could rejoice and have a greater relationship with Him. For years I told my wife, honey, that's the greatest thing that ever happened to us. She says, how could you say that? I says, it is. Don't you see? This happened and that happened, and I'm so much better as a person. I'm so much better as a minister. I love people so much more. This is the greatest thing that ever happened. It took her some time, a little bit longer than I, but she'll tell you the same thing. The worst thing that ever happened to me became the greatest thing, became a defining moment in my life. In Exodus chapter 3, Moses is having a defining moment, a moment that will change his life and the life of a nation. It's a moment that will change the way he perceives God and the way he will walk with God. Let's begin to read it at verse 1. Now Moses kept the flock of Jethro, his father-in-law, the priest of Midian, and he led the flock to the backside of the desert and came to the mountain of God, even to Horeb. And the angel of the Lord appeared unto him in a flame of fire out of the midst of a bush. And he looked, and behold, the bush burned with fire, and the bush was not consumed. They asked you, what does Osama bin Laden and Saddam Hussein have in common? They both came face to face with a burning bush, I'm told. Verse 3, and Moses said, I will now turn aside and see this great sight, why the bush is not burnt. Boy, some of you are still getting it. There's probably about half of you that didn't get that yet. That's all right. And, of course, you're reading your Bibles rather than the newspaper. And when the Lord saw, verse 4, that he turned aside to see, God called unto him out of the midst of the bush and said, Moses, Moses. And he said, here am I. And he said, draw not nigh hither. Put off thy shoes from off thy feet, for the place whereon thou standest is holy ground. Moreover, he said, I am the God of thy father, the God of Abraham, and the God of Isaac, and the God of Jacob. And Moses hid his face, for he was afraid to look upon God. And the Lord said, I have surely seen the affliction of my people which are in Egypt, and have heard their cry by reason of their taskmasters, for I know their sorrows. And I am come down to deliver them out of the hand of the Egyptians, and to bring them up out of the land unto a good land, and a lodge unto a land flowing with milk and honey, unto the place of the Canaanites, the Hittites, the Amorites, the Perizzites, the Hivites, and the Jebusites. Now therefore, behold, the cry of the children of Israel is come unto me, and I have also seen the oppression wherewith the Egyptians oppress them. Come now therefore, and I will send thee unto Pharaoh, that thou mayest bring forth my people, the children of Israel, out of Egypt. I want you to see this morning that God wanted to use Moses in a very special way for a special ministry that he had chosen for him. But Moses first had to understand some things about God. God had to have the relationship set for Moses that was necessary to allow Moses to glorify him as he worked under the hand of God. I believe that this morning each of us are being prepared by God for our future in service and in life. And I believe that during this conference, God is speaking to each of us because I know His word does not return to us void. God speaks to our hearts because He wants us to have the best relationship we can possibly have with Him. And He sets up circumstances and situations in life always for that purpose. By way of introduction, please notice that God did not speak to Moses until Moses turned to see. Look at verse 3. And Moses said, I will now turn aside and see this great sight, why the bush is not burnt. And when the Lord saw that he turned aside to see, God called unto him. If we're going to proceed with God this morning, we must attend ourselves to Him. We must lend our hearts and our ears and our will to God. And if we do that, He'll manifest Himself to us, and His will to us will begin to unfold. The Bible says, draw nigh unto God, and He will draw nigh to you. We must pause our hearts and prepare ourselves with reverence for His word if we're fully going to benefit from His voice. Moses was God's greatest Old Testament prophet, but first he had to be set to the task. He had to be properly positioned for the work that God had called him to. First, let me say this, that before Moses could be used of God, number one, he had to be humbled by God's uncompromising holiness. Before Moses could be used by God, he first had to be humbled by God's uncompromising holiness. In Exodus chapter 3, verse 5, it's the first time the word holy is used in the Bible. And it sets the stage for all relationships with God. Look at verse 5. And he said, draw not nigh hither, put off thy shoes from thy feet, for the place whereon thou standest is holy ground. One of the subtle reasons for our lack of power and our lack of communion and our lack of fellowship with God is because we take our God too casually. We take Him as casually as we do our friends and our relatives, and I know that God is our friend, but we take God so casually in these days. I go to restaurants sometimes. I don't go to the high-class restaurants too often. We stay at the moderate ones. Maybe that's the reason for this. But it seems to me that nearly every restaurant I go to, when the waitress or the waiter would come up, they say, "Hi, guys, how are you?" That just irks me. You have like no idea. What happened to, "Hi, sir," "Hi, ma'am," "How are you?" And I'm sure you don't do that in Pensacola, and I'm sure you don't do it down south here, but we'd certainly do that in New York. "Oh, hi, guys, how are you?" I haven't spoken up yet. I'm not as bold as some of these other preachers seem to be, but I tell you, it really gets me irked, and I probably should say something, but there's something about the casualness that, remember the grunge look of America. We're still in it. But all of a sudden, we don't have to dress up in church anymore. We don't have to. Listen, if you're going to get a loan in the bank, well, it doesn't even apply probably anymore. But when you would go to get a loan in the bank, you would dress up. People don't dress up for anything anymore. And you can't believe the written things that they have on T-shirts these days, that you almost have to look at the, at least in New York City, some of the churches, you have to look in the audience to see whether you're going to have to escort somebody out for what they're wearing. People are not thinking anymore. They take everything casually. Nothing seems to matter anymore. And that's one of the reasons for the lack of power in the Christian life by and large today. My father has been with the Lord now for 10 years. But he left a burning legacy in my heart about righteousness and holiness. I often said when my father was living that my dad would be the happiest man in heaven when his time was to come. And now he's there, and I'm sure he is, because he believed in holiness and righteousness, and he liked to see things that were done right. He had a zero deviation policy when it came to righteousness. Zero deviation policy. No stories, no compromise. Right is right. If I had a dollar for every time he said, "You do right because it's right." You don't do right because you gain by it, and most times you do. You don't do right because, you know, you're looking for a benefit, and most times you'll have it. If you did it for that reason, number one, the motivation would be wrong. But number two, you know, you would be set up for something negative and you wouldn't be able to stand against it. You do right because it's right. And because God sits in heaven and because God is holy. And the first thing that God presents to Moses is His holiness. Moses had first needed to become holy, to recognize the uncompromising holiness of God. My father's father died when he was 8. He didn't often talk about it, but every now and then he would make mention. When my brother and I would come and we'd complain about not getting this or not getting that, you know what children do. And he'd look at us with such a look, because now I realize it as a man, how deep this went into him. And every once in a while, not often, but every once in a while, he'd say, "I never had a father." And it always worked. We stopped immediately. And I always wondered how he became, listen, I always wondered how he became such a righteous man, never having an example. being surrounded by ungodly people on every side in his life, how he became such a righteous man. And the answer is that God taught him. He learned to respect God's holiness and walk with him because God took the time to teach him. My father never prayed without crying. Never. I never remember a time that he bowed his head to pray and did not get choked up and cry. I mean, if they called him up to the church to pray, it was the same thing every time. He cried in prayer. They used to say when they called my father up, they would call it the Stagno walk. No one walked up to the podium that I have noticed in my lifetime as humbly as he did. And they would call it the Stagno walk. How they got that, I don't know. Exactly who came up with that, I don't know. But he would apologize when he came to prayer. If we went to say grace at the table and we bowed our head for simple grace, as you might want to call it, which would be wrong to call it, but to give you the sense of it, he would apologize to God for taking his time in prayer. And then when I became saved and then became a preacher, I made this tragic mistake. I wish I never did it. I shouldn't have done it. But after a prayer that he prayed, I said, Dad, you don't have to apologize to God for coming to him in prayer. I thought I had him. You know, I wanted to teach him something. And I said, Dad, you don't have to come to God and apologize to him when you come to him in prayer. You know what he said? I know that, son. You see, he knew that, but he didn't care because he recognized that God is holy. And how much I appreciate the text that Dr. Robertson used, that God is in his holy temple. See, my father met God where God was. Too often we want to meet God where we are. Now, God will come down and help you when you need help. But the idea is, how about meeting God on the basis of his holiness? First time my father heard me preach, what a day it must have been for him, not having a father and all the things he'd been through and never knowing. He used to tell my mother he didn't know if he was a good father. He had no way to tell. He had no yardstick. First time that he ever heard me preach was on Father's Day, and I preached three times on Father's Day, and I preached out of the Bible that he gave me. The Lord knows how to bless us for our labor to him. In some Far Eastern countries today, as in time past, when you approached royalty, you would take your shoes off and you would bow yourself, bend over, and you would approach royalty like this. And when you left royalty, you would do the same thing. You wouldn't turn your back on it. And Moses, as the son of Pharaoh's daughter, probably had people give him that kind of homage before. But God wanted Moses to understand something, and he said, Moses, people have taken their shoes off for you. People have bowed to you. Now, we're going to change things around now after 40 years that you've come to grips a little bit with yourself, that I want you to don't come nigh hither. How dare you come this close to me? And I bet you he wasn't even that close. God said, don't come close here until you take your shoes off, for the place whereon thou standest is holy ground. God shares his glory with no one. Listen, the Bible says that God is holy, Leviticus 11, 44. The Bible says his heaven is holy, Psalm 26, verse 6. Psalms 20, verse 6. His angels are holy, the Bible says, Revelation 14, 10. His name is holy, 1 Chronicles 16, 10. His voice is holy, Psalms 108, verse 7. His mountain is holy, Isaiah 11, 9. God swears by his holiness, Psalm 89. His temple is holy. His habitation is holy. His tabernacle is holy. His oracles are holy. His house is holy. His promises are holy, Psalm 105. His arm is holy. His scriptures are holy, Romans 1, 2. His commandments are holy, Romans 7, 12. The Bible says that God's beauty is found in his holiness. Everything about our God is holy. God's holiness demands our fear. It demands our reverence and our awe and our respect. God's godliness demands our attention. The fear of the Lord is the best recognition of his uncompromising holiness, fearing the Lord. Psalm 111, 10 says, fear the Lord is the beginning of wisdom. A good understanding have all they that do his commandments. Proverbs 1, 7 says, the fear of the Lord is the beginning of knowledge, but fools despise wisdom and instructions. Proverbs 8, 13 says, the fear of the Lord is to hate evil, pride and arrogancy in the evil way. Proverbs 14:27 says, the fear of the Lord is a fountain of life to depart from the snares of death. Proverbs 15:33 says, the fear of the Lord is an instruction of wisdom, and before honor is humility. Proverbs 19:23 says, the fear of the Lord tendeth to life, and he that hath it shall be satisfied and shall not be visited with evil. Proverbs 22:4 says, by humility and the fear of the Lord are riches and honor in life. Remember in Mark chapter 10, when the rich young ruler came to Jesus, he wanted to show some respect, wanted to get his attention, and what did he say? He says, good master, what thing must I do to inherit eternal life? Jesus turned around and in indignation said, why do you call me good? There is one good, there's none good but God. He didn't even say, holy master. He just said, good master, and he offended the Lord Jesus. Jesus didn't even want anybody to be that casual with God, to put God even in a position where other people were good as well as God. God is all alone in holiness and glory. First, we have to see God's holiness, and everything else in your life will fall in place. Exodus chapter 15:11 said, who is like unto thee, O Lord, among the gods? Who is like unto thee, glorious in holiness, fearful in praises, doing wonders? Listen, Uzzah learned a fatal lesson when he touched the holy ark of God. He learned that there's no compromising on God's holiness, but that was the last thing he ever learned. The Philistines took the ark of God, and God began to destroy them all until they sent it away. The Bible says that God smote the men of Beth-Shemesh 57,000. Then they said, who is able to stand before the holy Lord God? Learn this lesson this morning and never forget it. God is holy, and he'll never compromise his holiness to suit you. And he requires holiness from you. The Bible says, be ye holy, for I am holy. When Isaiah the prophet was called into ministry, he heard these words, holy, holy, holy, the Lord of hosts, the whole earth is filled with his glory. And he was humbled and ready for ministry. The first basis of relationship with God is to recognize his holiness. Revelation 15:9 asks this question, who shall not fear thee, O Lord, and glorify thy name? For thou only art holy. The obvious answer is that God will require from all respect for his holiness. Leviticus 11:45 says, for I am the Lord that bringeth you up out of the land of Egypt to be your God. Ye shall therefore be holy, for I am holy. When Zechariah prays in Luke chapter 1, he says that he would grant unto us that we, being delivered out of the hand of our enemies, might serve him without fear in holiness and righteousness all the days of our lives. David fell into sin. And when he repented, he wrote Psalm 51. And there are at least seven consequences for sin there that David had to learn. First, David learned that sin soils the soul. Psalm 51, verses 1 and 2. Then he learned that sin saturates the mind. Verse 3. Then he learned that sin stings the conscience. And then sin saddens the heart. Verse 8 and 12. And then sin sickens the body, verse 8. And then sin sours the spirit, verse 10. And then sin seals the lips, verses 14 and 15. But listen, most awfully, sin separates us from communion and fellowship with God, which would be to me greater than all those. There is nothing sadder than that. You'll never have power in your life if sin is there. Moses could not begin until the basis of their relationship was set. He first had to learn to humble himself under God's uncompromising holiness. But number two, he had to be convinced of God's unalterable control over life. Up until this point, Moses knew nothing about the power and the providence and sovereignty of God. He had to learn that God was control of all things. I want you to know that God has given men a free will, but he's never caught by surprise by the things they decide to do, and he's never foiled by them. God knows all the possible possibilities of all the probabilities and variables in life, and he has everything under control. The wind that blows, he controls it. He controls the rain that falls. He controls the heart that beats. He controls the flower that blooms. He controls the bird that flies. He controls all of history, micro and macro level. James said, known unto God are all his works from the beginning of the world. Psalm 115:3 says that, but our God is in the heavens. He hath done whatsoever he had pleased. God's sovereignty is universal and absolute, and the authority of God is limited by nothing. Moses had to learn that. Look at verse 12. And he said, certainly I will be with thee. And this shall be a token unto thee that I have sent thee. When thou hast brought thee forth the people out of Egypt, ye shall serve God on this mountain. He said, you are going to bring the people out of Egypt, and you're going to bring them here to this mountain, the holy mountain of God. Now listen, Moses ran away. He had thought at one point he must be the deliverer his mother and father had promised and told him about. He figured how miraculously he was ushered into Pharaoh's home. And he went to take matters into his own hands and found out that he was apart from God. He couldn't do anything. And he ran away to live into the desert. Sort of like hiding from God and running away from things. But now God came to get him. And it turns out that where Moses was where exactly where God wanted him to be. Listen, God doesn't condone the things that you do, but God is so sovereign and so great that he has even the wrong things you do under control. Moses was right where God wanted him to be. You don't have to wonder how long it'll take you to get right with God. You are always in the right place for repentance and recommitment to God. You never travel so far that he can't track you or watch you. When you run from God, you only run into his sovereign and gracious arms and his current will for your life. That means no matter how bad you've messed up in life, God is right there, knowing where you are, ready to work a new work in your life right from where you are. But Moses had to learn that. He said, bring them, Moses, to this mountain. This place where you thought you ran away is exactly the place where I want them. And that's Mount Sinai, where later he goes up to be face to face with God. God is not flexible on his righteousness. He changes not, but he's always ready to help you. He knows where you are. You are right where God knows you are this morning. He didn't lose you. And he's right and ready to begin again. And Moses had to learn that. Moving quickly, let me give you the third thing that Moses had to learn before he was ready to be used of God. Moses had to learn of God's unwavering love for his children. Moses had given up on God. He had given up on faith. But he really loved God. He just didn't understand the way things were. And God wanted to speak to him. That's why he says to him, Moses, Moses. There's only a few times in the Bible God does that. Saul, Saul, why persecutest thou me? Simon, Simon. When God wants to speak and get your attention and do it in a loving way, in the Bible, he repeats the name twice, Moses, Moses. And Moses had to learn that God still loved him. Look what he says in verse 6. Moreover, he said, I am the God of thy father, the God of Abraham, the God of Isaac, and the God of Jacob. And when he said that, then Moses hid his face. Now, why did God say that? Well, first of all, let me let you know quickly that in Acts, when that verse is brought up, it says, I am the God of thy fathers, plural. But here in Exodus chapter 1, it says, I am the God of thy father. That's sort of like the crucifixion, the superscription on the cross. You have to put everything together to get the big long thing. And I think God said both. I think he said, Moses, I'm the God your father told you about, the God you gave up on, the God you've been wondering about, the God that you thought had no power, didn't care, the God you thought couldn't do anything, the God who gave up on his people. I'm the God of your father, that is, the God of Abraham, Isaac, and Jacob. All those promises. And you know what I think happened to Moses? I think everything just mushroomed for him. I think all the seeds of faith that were planted in him and all the work of his mother and all the work of his father to get him to think right, all those seeds planted on his heart just bloomed. I remember when I was saved, 27 years old, I was driving in my car, and I was weeping. And I said, oh, God, help me. The moment I said that, I knew he came into my life and saved me. I got so excited. I stopped the car. I pulled the car over. I got out of the car. I saw God in the sky. I saw God in the trees. There was a lady waiting for a bus. And I told her, you got to believe. You only got to believe. That's all you had to do. All my life, I didn't realize all I had to do was accept God by faith. I'd have to work from him. You know, when I was 15 years old, I told God, goodbye, see you later. I don't know what all this is all about. And I ran sort of like Moses did on a micro scale here, but I ran away from God. And then he came 12 years later and found me and saved me by his grace. He knew where I was all the time. I thought I left him, but I never left him for a moment. And I get all excited, and all the things my mother told me, and all the things my father told me, and all the Bible stories, all of a sudden, bore fruit in my soul, and I was on fire for God. And I knew everything was true, and God had rekindled all those things. You know where I was saved? Two things I want to tell you about where I was saved. I was saved on the longest street in New York City, I'm told. That may not have no significance for you, I'm sure, but it certainly has a significance for me. But the second thing is the place that I was, where I turned the corner, as soon as I turned the corner, that's where I trusted Christ. On that corner, I planted a church some 5 years later. So how does God do all that? I don't know. But his unwavering love found me. And in his great providence, he came and he knew where I was, when he wanted to save me, and how he wanted to do it. And he says, Moses, I am the God of thy father, the God of Abraham, the God of Isaac, and the God of Jacob, and I know where you've been all these years. And lastly, very quickly, as we close this, Moses had to be fashioned, had to fashion his heart to the unfaltering faithfulness of God. That's the last thing he had to learn before God was going to send him out. If I were to ask you this morning, what was the sign that God gave to Moses? Now, I'm not going to give you the answer in the question. I'm sorry. I'll throw the sermon out. What was the sign that God gave to Moses that he would be with him through all this? You say, well, I know. That was the leprosy. You know, when his hand went in and he took it out, the sign of leprosy. No, that was a sign to the Jewish leaders. He said, oh, I know, when the rod turned into a snake. Well, yeah, that was a sign, but that also was a sign to religious leaders. Oh, I know, when he turned the water into blood. Well, that too was a sign to the religious leaders. Oh, I know, the sign that God gave Moses that he would be with him. Oh, I know what that was. That was the plagues. No, that was a sign to Egypt. What token did God give to him to let him know that he was with him? I think we find the answer there in verse 12. And he said, certainly I will be with thee, and this shall be a token unto thee that I have sent thee. Well, what is it? What's the sign? What's the token? Lord, how am I going to know that you're with me? Here's what God told him. Only God can do this. When thou hast brought forth the people out of Egypt, ye shall serve God on this mountain. Moses, you're going to know that I'm with you when this is over and you stand there on the foot of this mountain with 3 million people. In other words, he's saying your success, the end of things, that's the proof. Some of you are looking for proof that God is here today, he's here tomorrow. He said, God never fail you, he'll never leave you. There's always going to be times when you think that God is not around or he's left you. He'll never leave you nor forsake you. And one day you're going to get to heaven and say, oh God, I don't know how you got me through this. I don't know how did I ever get here? God says, I'll be with you, and this will be the token. When you find out that you're successful, follow the Lord Jesus Christ. Give your heart to God. Don't take God casually. Don't take the cause of Christ casually. Do the things God wants you to do. Stay faithful to God, and you'll see the results of your labor. You'll have the greatest fellowship you ever had with God, and you will get to heaven and get all the rewards, and then you'll see him face to face. Don't live a normal Christian life. Live a normal Christian life, the right life. I just want to end with the last point here when Moses said to God, all the way up, I don't know what I want here. Hold on just a minute. I closed my notes too quick. Hold on. Verse number three, Moses said this. And Moses said, I will now turn aside. This could be a defining moment for you. If you make it that, this could be a time for you like no other time. Not because of me, not because of any of the preachers here, But because God is speaking to your heart through His Word, you can make this conference be a difference, because you'll take something that God is speaking to you about because He loves you and make it change your life. Let's go to the Lord in prayer. Father, how we marvel at Thy greatness, especially our Father, Thy grace. Especially our Father, the Lord Jesus Christ, who left all of heaven to come down to live among us, to love us, and to sacrifice Himself for us. Father, we're grateful for Thy Holy Spirit that comes and lives in our lives. Father, may we realize that He is Thy Holy Spirit. May we be faithful. Lord, my prayer is that every person, Lord, every ear, every heart may be impacted by Thy Word. And make this a defining moment in their lives. May they live for Thee. We give You the glory, our Father, in Jesus' name. Amen.
1: Up next, a sermon from the former pastor of Campus Church, Dr. Jim Shetler. This is Rejoice Pulpit.
2: 1 John chapter 1. 1 John chapter 1, the blood is enough. As you turn in, though, I would like to recognize one group of people tonight. If yesterday morning at 7 a.m. you were on this campus and you walked 3 miles or ran 3 miles, stand up if you can. Stand up if you were in our race yesterday. We had, I think, 125 or plus, and about 70 made it tonight. But amen. Thank you. Y'all did a great job. We had a great morning. It was beautiful weather, some of the best weather we've ever had. We had a great time on campus with our run walk 5K, one of the best times we've had in several years. It wasn't by me, but we did. We had a good time and a great church picnic last evening. I almost drowned with water balloons, but outside of that, it was a great time. Really good weather again. And our men got to play the teenagers before they went to the ranch and flag football, and that looked pretty exciting. And we just had a great church picnic and such. Now, 1 John chapter 1, before I read this, let me mention one other thing. Lord willing, if He doesn't come back, we'll be here next Sunday night. And next Sunday night, if you don't have a lost person next to you, the service just isn't going to mean the same. Now, this is our fourth year for doing So Great Salvation, and there are several people that are now members of our church, got saved, baptized, and have joined our fellowship in these last 3 years of So Great Salvation series. Matter of fact, I'm going to tell you this. We've been having the stakeout for 15 years and the ladies' celebration for about 11. And we have more people in our church today that have gotten saved, baptized, and have joined our fellowship from the 3 years of So Great Salvation than we've had in the 15 years of stakeout. Now, praise the Lord for the stakeout. There are men all over this community that have trusted the Lord. We believe that close to over 700 men over all these years have trusted Christ as their Savior. And we thank the Lord for that. We praise the Lord for that. But I will tell you, you get someone to the So Great Salvation series, you get them to a church service, that is, it's just something about that, that they, you know what? First of all, a lot of them have no idea what we do over here in our church service and the way it is. And people come, they sit in, they say, you know what? I could be a part of this. They hear the gospel. Many trust Christ as their Savior.

of those 3 weeks for the So Great Salvation series. If you've never been to one, the whole night is on salvation. Every song, the choir numbers. Andy Cunningham is giving his salvation testimony next week. Mrs. Steltzer the week after that, and Dennis McBride will be giving it the third week. And I'm really looking forward to hearing the three faith stories. Everything is done with salvation. I do not preach long. Average message of So Great Salvation series, about 23 minutes is all. We do not go long with that. We are done in 1 hour, and we have a good invitation. We have a reception afterwards for all of your guests, which is a great opportunity to witness to them afterwards. Many people have been saved after the service in our reception time or whatever. It is a great opportunity. I cannot encourage you any more than I have for the last 2-3 weeks. But you know, it's been interesting. Over the years, it usually takes 1 or 2 weeks to get started. And then the third week, everyone's really worked. We need to start off that way. So next Sunday night, you have somebody here. It's going to be a great evening. 1 John chapter 1, we'll look at verses 7, 8, and 9. But if we walk in the light, as he is in the light, we have fellowship one with another. And the blood of Jesus Christ, his Son, cleanses us from all sin. If we say that we have no sin, we deceive ourselves and the truth is not in us. If we confess our sins, he is faithful and just to forgive us our sins and to cleanse us from all unrighteousness. Now, appreciate the lady's song tonight. The blood is enough. A lot of times, you know, you hear a song like that at camp meeting or whatever, and boy, you get the hooting and the hollering, and you preach on the blood, and it does good, you know, boy, preachers, and, you know, folks, can you really stir it up to say amen? But, you know, a lot of times we kind of leave a service on the blood of Christ. And we're all excited about it. We really know it's precious blood, but we just kind of, well, how does it really affect my daily life? Well, I want to talk to you tonight about this blood of Christ. And I want to put it in a very daily setting because it is a daily importance to us. It definitely has an importance in our salvation, but even after that, it has an importance to us as well. That blood still forgives our sins. And we need to understand the daily implications of the blood of Christ, as well as the standing that we now have because of the blood of Jesus Christ. So let's ask the Lord to make the blood of Christ applicable and practical in our life. Father, tonight we're about to take a little cup of juice and remember it as a representation, as a picture of the blood of Christ. Father, may we understand what that blood means to us. Lord, it is enough for everything that we need. I pray now that this message will be a help and an encouragement as we give this challenge and this devotional time in preparing our heart for the Lord's Supper. Thank you for those that are here with us tonight. And may we have a very special communion Lord's Supper service. We pray these things in Jesus' name. Amen. In my life and in your life, we have two great needs. We have a need for the forgiveness of sins, and then we have a need for the deliverance from the power of sin. Now, I want you to understand something right off. The need for the forgiveness of sins is based in the blood of Christ. The need for the deliverance from the power of sin is based in the cross of Christ. And we need to see there are two. When God's light first entered our lives, forgiveness was our very first cry. Since that time, later, we learned that we need to also be delivered from the power of sin. Tonight's message is not about the cross and deliverance from the power of sin. But tonight's message is about that forgiveness of sin. The blood of Christ deals with what I have done. The cross of Christ deals with what I am right now. The blood deals with my standing as a believer. The cross deals with my success as a believer.
I want you to see

0: three aspects of the blood of Christ: a Godward aspect, a manward aspect, and a Satanward aspect, if you please. Number one, God is satisfied when he sees the blood. God is satisfied when he sees the blood. Take your Bibles and turn to Ephesians chapter 2. Ephesians chapter 2, and a very important verse on the blood of Christ. Ephesians 2:13. But now, in Christ Jesus, ye who were sometime were far off are made nigh by the blood of Christ. It is the blood of Jesus Christ that satisfies our Heavenly Father. It is the blood of Christ that has forgiven us of our sins and put us in the standing as a redeemed child of his. What Christ did on that cross, in the shedding of his blood, there is the life of the flesh is in the blood. And it was what Jesus Christ did on that cross. He says in the story of the Passover, when I see the blood, I will pass over you. This is for Jesus Christ. This is for God. We need to understand that number one, the blood is to satisfy God Almighty. Have you lived with, have you ever worked with, have you ever been around somebody you cannot satisfy? I mean, no matter what you do, no matter how often you do it, it is not good enough. You cannot satisfy that individual, whatever you do. Now, let me say this. If it was not for the blood of Jesus Christ, you could never satisfy God. There are many things that I disagree with about Martin Luther, many doctrines I disagree with about Martin Luther, but I will tell you, in the area of salvation, Martin Luther struggled with satisfying his God. He did every kind of penance. He did every kind of torture to himself he could imagine to somehow satisfy God about his sin. And he couldn't do it. He hated God. He despised vehemently. He says, how could this God? My conscience cannot be cleared. I cannot get a standing with him. He did everything in Catholicism he could. And I will tell you this. Anyone that professes the beliefs of Catholicism, and I was saved out of it, are not satisfied. I'm not here tonight to talk about a religion or demean anyone, but I will tell you, when you're dealing with a Catholic, you are dealing with somebody who is not satisfied because they can't satisfy their God. And no matter how much they go to confession, no matter how much they go to Mass, no matter what it is, they just can't satisfy. It's the nature of the beast of the religion. That you work and you work and you work and you cannot satisfy God. There is only one thing that can satisfy our God. It's the blood of Jesus Christ. And when that blood is applied to your soul, when that blood and you are under the blood of Christ by receiving Christ as your Savior, God the Father is satisfied. Now, have you ever thought about this? You've never seen this blood. You've never touched this blood. You've never tasted this blood. You've never had a part of this blood. There is one aspect of the blood. The blood's between the Son and the Father. And the Son satisfied your sin. And it is the Father who saw that blood. Because it was the Father who needed to be satisfied. And as the pictures of the Old Testament, when they sprinkled the blood upon the mercy seat, it was to satisfy God. Nobody else went in that veil but the high priest. It wasn't like that. If you stopped and thought about that for a minute, it wasn't like the whole of Israel, once a year the veil was open, everyone could see it, and everyone watched the blood. The night of the Passover in Egypt, everybody was on the inside. Nobody was on the outside looking at the blood. The blood was for God to see. For the blood is to satisfy him. But now in Christ Jesus, ye who were sometime were afar off are made nigh by the blood of Christ. You were at bay with God. You were at distance with God. You could not satisfy God. And it is the blood of Jesus Christ that satisfies him. Not what you do. Now listen to me, Christian friend. After you get saved, there is nothing that you do to satisfy him that satisfies what God is. It's still the blood. In other words, you don't partake of the Lord's Supper tonight and say, hey, Lord, it was a good month. I can partake tonight. No, in one sense, we are all unworthy to partake. We haven't had a good month this month that we can say, hey, I can partake this month because I haven't sinned too much. You haven't satisfied God this month by getting people to the So Great Salvation series, by leading four people to the Lord. You didn't satisfy God with that. I've had a good month with the Lord. I've done this for him. I went out of my way. I cooked some meals for some people in the church this month. I've done a lot of good things. You haven't satisfied God. The only thing that has ever satisfied God is the blood of Jesus Christ for your sin. And we need to understand that even after you're saved, our satisfaction is found in the finished work of Christ and that blood atonement. When I see the blood, I will pass over you. We hold a little cup tonight that has grape juice in it, which is a picture of that blood of Christ. That is to remind us what God the Father's satisfaction is in, what Jesus did, not what you've done. So we see, number one, Godward. God is satisfied when he sees the blood. Number two, our access depends on this blood. Take your Bibles and turn to Hebrews chapter 10. Hebrews chapter number 10. Not only is God satisfied when he sees the blood, our access depends on this blood. We don't come to God, again, because of what we've done. We come to God because of the blood of Jesus Christ. Hebrews chapter 10 and verse 19. Having therefore, brethren, boldness to enter into the holiest by the blood of Jesus. If I had a little padlock with a combination on it, and I gave it to you, and I said, open it up, and you fiddled with it, and what I Jim, I can't do this, so you give me the combination. Oh. So then I give you the combination and you open it up, and you can open it up every time if you have the combination. Every time you do the combination, you do it over and over, and every time you do it, it opens it up. The combination that opens up our access to God is the blood of Jesus Christ. We come to Jesus because of his blood. That gives us our access to him. So tonight we remember what Jesus Christ did for us. We remember how important is that access. If that access is pretty important to you, then the blood of Jesus Christ is pretty precious to you. If the access to be able to come to God anytime, any place, anywhere means something to you, then the blood of Jesus Christ means something to you, because my friend, you don't pray if it isn't for the blood of Jesus Christ. It gives you the accent. It's not access to him. Again, I reiterate for this point, it is not your works. You have not attained anything this month that would give you access to God. It's by the blood of Jesus Christ. And that blood allows us to come. It satisfied him already, and that he is faithful and just to cleanse us from all sins. So whatever you've done, whatever you've said, whatever you've thought, whatever action you've had that is wrong, you come to the Lord on the basis, on the combination of his blood that satisfied the Father, and you basically plead the blood of Jesus Christ. Say, Lord, I have failed you this week. I have failed you this day. And I ask you to forgive me. If we confess our sins, he's faithful and just to cleanse us of our sins. How does he cleanse us? With the blood of Jesus Christ. So that's manward. Our access depends on the blood. God is satisfied. That's Godward. And the third thing I want you to see is Satanward, if I could. Turn to Revelation chapter 12. Revelation chapter 12. So there's three aspects to this blood. Godward, manward, and Satanward. Revelation chapter 12, verse number 10 and verse number 11. And I heard a loud voice saying in heaven, now is come salvation, strength, and the kingdom of our God, and the power of his Christ, for the accuser of our brethren is cast down, which accused them before our God day and night. Satan is the accuser of the brethren. He brings up constantly to your mind, into your heart, why you can't serve the Lord and what you've done wrong. To the point where it's just like, there's no victory. You're defeated. Look at verse 11. And they overcame him, Satan, by the blood of the Lamb and by the word of their testimony, and they loved not their lives unto the death. And they overcame him by the blood of the Lamb. You sinned. You did something wrong. You confessed it to the Lord. You made it right. You didn't want to do it again. You forsook it. And Satan keeps bringing it up. What do? You admit. It's absolutely true I did that. It's absolutely true that was wicked. It's absolutely true that was sin and that grieved the Holy Spirit, and it's absolutely true, all those things. But the blood of Jesus Christ has cleansed me from that sin, and it's over and it's done and it's been cleansed and it's been erased. And I am not going to live in the past. I am not going to live under that condemnation of that sin. I did wrong. I have made restitution. I have gone to those that I need to go to. I have confessed the sin to my Lord. I know that it was against him that I sinned. And by the blood of Jesus Christ, that gives me a standing of absolute forgiveness, I refuse to live my life under the accusation of that sin. The blood of Christ has cleansed me of that sin. And it's done and it's over. And I'm not going to live under that anymore. And whether it's some major thing that you did 15 years ago, or if it's something that you said last Thursday afternoon, you make it right on the standing that you have by the blood of Jesus Christ. Your access is by the blood of Jesus Christ. And when you're accused of those things, no, you get it taken care of. Not tonight. You're supposed to examine your own life. You know what's interesting about this examination? Some of you keep bringing up the same old sin that some of you committed 3 years ago or 3 months ago. And you keep bringing it up. God, I just want to say, I'm sorry again for that. I lied. I'm sorry. I made it right with my spouse, and I got it right with my parents or whatever, my worker. And Lord, I just want to say, I'm sorry again for that. No. The blood of Christ has cleansed that. You don't need to bring that up tonight. However, if you've confessed it, you made it right, you got it taken care of. However, there may be some things in your life, and probably are, that you have either thought, you have said, or you have done, that you need to get under the blood of Jesus Christ. That's a condition. If we confess our sins, he is faithful and he's just. What's his justice based on? The blood of Christ. That's what satisfied him. He's faithful and just to cleanse us from all unrighteousness if we confess that sin. Look at that again in 1 John chapter 1. Look at verse 7, 8, and 9. But if we walk in the light as he is in the light, we have fellowship one with another. That's what we ought to be doing tonight. We ought to ask the Lord to put the light on our life. Is there anything that's not right? We have fellowship one with another. And the blood of Jesus Christ, his Son, cleanseth us from all sin. Every sin, friend. Sins you don't even know you committed. Sins you know you committed, you need to get taken. Every sin, well, the big sins, what we call the big sins, the little sins, doesn't matter. From all sin. Now, if we say that we have no sin, we deceive ourselves and the truth is not in us. If we confess our sins, he is faithful and just to forgive us our sins and to cleanse us from all unrighteousness. Now, tonight we are not dealing with deliverance from the power of sin. That happens with the cross of Calvary. But tonight we are dealing with the forgiveness of sins. And that's what we come to the Lord's Supper. We remember what Jesus Christ has done and we confess the sins and put them under the blood of Christ. If you do not do this, you stand in a situation where you can be damned by the Lord. There can be damnation. If you do not put your sin under the blood of Jesus Christ tonight, if you in your heart say, I'm going to continue to do it, if you in your heart refuse to confess it because of the ramifications it may have or whatever, if you do not get it taken care of and put under the blood of Christ. The blood of Christ is there. Notice the penalty and notice why it is. Turn to 1 Corinthians chapter 11. It is so interesting. 1 Corinthians chapter 11. Look at what you've done to the blood of Christ. Verse number 28, but let a man examine himself, and so let him eat of that bread and drink of that cup. For he that eateth and drinketh unworthily, eateth and drinketh damnation to himself, not discerning the Lord's body. For this cause many are weak and sickly among you, and many sleep. You know, the blood of Jesus Christ is pretty important to God. And if you are going to live in sin and then partake of the Lord's Supper, well, then you're going to sit in judgment of God. He has provided a way for you to get it right. He wants you to get it right. We take a time almost every month that if you're not doing it on a daily basis and you're not doing it on a weekly basis, at least we offer this opportunity to stop. Wait a second. And you've had unforgiveness. You've been a worry wart. You've been worrying about this, and you've been complaining out of your mouth. You've been sharing these things. You've been gossiping. You've been saying things and doing things. You've had a lot of pride. You've been full of yourself. God has provided an agent to cleanse you of this. It's the blood of Christ. If you do not avail yourself to it, but dare take the cup that represents it, God says you're going to get judged. You're going to be damned because I won't put up with that. I have provided the agent to cleanse your sin, and you partake of that Lord's Supper and you say, I'm not changing. I can't change. I won't change. Whatever. I'm not getting it right. Whoa. God says, I have given you the blood for access. I've given you the blood for standing. I've given you the blood to fight Satan. And you flippantly take of that juice, well, some of you are going to sleep because of that. You're going to be put to death. Some of you are going to be judged for that. But on the other side of that, he pleads with you. He wants communion and fellowship with you. There is the cleaning agent there. Use it tonight. Use the cleaning agent. Get right with God. If you say that you don't have any sin, you deceive yourself, and the truth is not in you. So examine yourself. Examine what you've been thinking. Maybe you've thought suicide thoughts. Maybe you've been depressed, and it's not a chemical imbalance. It's sin. You haven't hope, thou in God. Why is thou soul cast down? Maybe you've been a gossip. And you've been starting little rumors about this person. You've been attacking. Maybe it's envy. Maybe it's jealousy. Maybe it's just been a self-centeredness about your life. Well, there is an agent that will cleanse that. It is the blood of Jesus Christ. And if you confess it, it's right there. And tonight, we remember what Christ has done. The blood is not some theoretical, abstract concept of the Christian life. It's something to be remembered. It is something to be applied. It is something that gives us our forgiveness and our standing. Now, if you come to me afterwards and you say, that was good, I needed that. But Pastor Shetler, I'm going to probably fall into sin again this week. That's a different topic. That's the cross of Christ now. Now we're talking about the blood of Christ, which is for your standing, not for your success in the Christian life. It's for your forgiveness of your sins. And the Lord's Supper is about that, so you regain that fellowship. Then you study Romans chapter 6 and 7 about the cross of Christ and reckon yourselves to be dead. And you're going to have to die to succeed in the Christian life. But that's the cross. The blood of Christ gets that sin forgiven in your life. Are you ready to apply the agent that is there? Well, let's do it.
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2: Amen. Let's take our Bibles tonight and go to Matthew chapter 1. Matthew chapter 1. What a privilege it is to be back at Pensacola Christian College in the Campus Church. We appreciate your hospitality and the opportunity to minister God's Word tonight. Our study this evening takes us to Matthew chapter 1, and we'll be looking together at verses 18 through 25. The Bible says, "Now the birth of Jesus Christ was on this wise, when as his mother Mary was espoused to Joseph before they came together, she was found with child of the Holy Ghost. Then Joseph, her husband, being a just man and not willing to make her a public example, was minded to put her away privily. But while he thought on these things, behold, the angel of the Lord appeared unto him in a dream, saying, Joseph, thou son of David, fear not to take unto thee Mary, thy wife, for that which is conceived in her is of the Holy Ghost. And she shall bring forth a son, and thou shalt call his name Jesus, for he shall save his people from their sins. Now all this was done that it might be fulfilled, which was spoken of the Lord by the prophet, saying, Behold, a virgin shall be with child, and shall bring forth a son, and they shall call his name Emmanuel, which being interpreted is God with us. Then Joseph, being raised from sleep, did as the angel of the Lord had bidden him, and took unto him his wife, and knew her not till she had brought forth her firstborn son, and he called his name Jesus." Let's pray together, shall we? Father, we do thank you for the opportunity once again to open the Bible. We thank you, Lord, for being able to hold in our hands tonight a God-breathed book. We thank you, Lord, for the fact that you didn't leave us in this world without a rudder, without a compass to steer our lives by. And so, Lord, we pray that as we look at the Bible tonight, that you'll help us to understand the solemnity of the hour. Lord, I pray that you'll give me freedom as I preach. Help me to accurately represent the Word of God tonight. And Lord, I pray that you'll accomplish in all of our hearts this evening exactly what you desire to do, and we'll give you the praise for it in Jesus' name. Amen. One of my favorite characters in the entire Word of God is this fellow by the name of Joseph. The Bible doesn't say an awful lot about him, but what a remarkable man he must have been. And there are four things that I would like to share with you tonight from the Word of God about Joseph. First of all, think with me about this. Joseph was a pure man. Joseph was a pure man. There are at least two things that reveal this to us. First of all, Joseph was a pure man because he was characterized by morality. You'll notice in verse 19 that the Bible says that Joseph was a just man. He was a righteous man. Joseph's life was a life that was characterized by doing the right thing. Now, unfortunately, ladies and gentlemen, we live in a world that is characterized by a skewed morality. Not always do people do the right thing. Several weeks ago, I was reading about this unusual thief who had a code of conduct when he robbed people. He said that he would only rob people for cash or food stamps. He refused to rob people of their checkbooks. And he would only rob in the daytime. It was against his code of conduct to rob people at night. And he made up his mind that when he robbed people, he would never wear a mask. He wanted his identity to be fully known when he robbed people. And he also made it a point to never rob convenience stores. He refused to do that. And he would devote himself to robbery only 7 months out of the year, not the entire 12. Now, it's always great when you run into a thief to find a moral thief, isn't it? You see, sometimes in our immorality, in our skewed ethic, we like to delude ourselves into thinking, well, I'm doing my evil in a righteous kind of way, and our ethics become very skewed. But we do not judge our ethics according to what we determine to be right. There is a God who has given us a standard of morality. Years ago, when Babe Ruth was playing baseball, the pitcher wound up and threw a ball right down the heart of the plate, and the umpire called strike one. And Ruth glared at the umpire and he said, "There are 40,000 people in this stadium who think you are an idiot." And the umpire looked back at him and said, "I know it, but my opinion is the only one that counts." And I submit to you that many times you and I try to determine morality by the popular vote rather than what God says in His Word. I submit to you that really there is only one opinion that counts when it comes to morality, and that is the opinion of God. And God says that Joseph was a just man. Wouldn't it be great if you and I could stand before the Lord someday and the Lord would say, "I know him, I know her. He or she is a righteous person." Joseph was characterized by morality. But not only was Joseph characterized by morality, notice secondly that he was characterized by mercy. Because the Bible says here that Joseph was not willing to make Mary a public example. He was going to put her away privately. You know, there are two extremes in Christian living. Sometimes we have a haughty holiness, and then sometimes we have a sloppy agape. And neither one of those are right. Sometimes we have such a love for mercy that it causes us to water down the truth. There are other times that we are so concerned for the truth that we fail to demonstrate mercy to anybody. But Joseph was one of those people who had a great balance in his life. Like his Savior, he was characterized by both grace and truth. He was not interested in using his righteousness as a way of exploiting other people and showing how wicked mass humanity was. He was not willing to make Mary a public example. Joseph did not do with Mary all that the law allowed him to do with her. And for that, I think he is to be commended. The story was told of a policeman who pulled over a family. The fellow who was driving the car was speeding. I know that none of you have ever done that. And as he pulled the fellow over for speeding, he came up and he flashed his flashlight into the car, and he noticed that the husband was sitting there at the wheel, and there was a mother over in the passenger seat, and she was with child, and there were two or three kids in the back seat. And he looked at the fellow and he said, "Sir, I'm not going to write you a ticket tonight. I don't believe that you can afford it." And he let him go. He said, "Just slow it down." Well, ladies and gentlemen, we all understand that when it comes to the bar of heaven, you and I cannot afford to pay all that the law demanded of us. And I'm thankful that there was a God who demonstrated mercy. My oldest daughter is born with a cleft lip, cleft palate, and because she is, stories of children that are born with that similar birth defect interest me. And I was reading the other day about this girl who, because of her cleft lip and cleft palate, felt unloved by everybody at school. And she suffered from a poor hearing because of her cleft lip and cleft palate. And she was embarrassed every year when they had the hearing test at school. And that was one of the most agonizing days for her, because they would ask her to repeat sounds and she could not hear the sounds that they asked her to repeat. And one day, as she was anxiously anticipating this, she wondered exactly how this year it was going to flesh itself out. And as she walked up to receive the hearing test, the lady immediately recognized her ailment, and she leaned over and whispered in her ear, "I wish I had a daughter just like you." And she said that at that point, she recognized that her deformity did not matter in the eyes of that lady. that lady was giving her mercy. And ladies and gentlemen, you and I are all deformed by sin. Sin has wreaked its havoc on our life, dehumanizing us, making us less than what we ought to be. But there was a God of heaven who reached down and said, I wish I had a child just like you. The mercies of God, what a theme for my song. Oh, I never could number them or. They are more than the stars of the heavenly dome or the sands of the wave-beaten shore. What a wonderful thing it is to know that we serve a God who is greatly characterized by morality, but yet at the same time, He is a God who extends His mercy. And that's the way Joseph was, a pure man. But not only was Joseph a pure man, notice a second thing with me tonight, ladies and gentlemen. Joseph had a problematic marriage. He had a problematic marriage. Joseph's marriage had reached rock bottom. Many times we don't think about this, but the first Christmas was characterized by a looming divorce. Joseph was told by his fiance that she was with child, and yet she said she was still a virgin, and he did not quite believe that. And he didn't know what to do. He didn't know how to handle this situation. And of course, there are many people like this today. In our own church, we have three different families this holiday season who are contemplating divorce. What a tragic thing it is. And there are many homes all across our nation today who feel like their plans have been shattered. Some ladies marry a man and they hang their dream here and then they hang reality here and they end up hanging their husband over here. It seems like there's no hope for this problematic home, this dysfunctional home that we're involved in. But there is hope for our homes if we will do three things. How did Joseph respond to his problematic marriage? Three ways. First of all, he recognized scriptural authority. The Bible says that Joseph was pondering what to do. You'll notice it says in verse 20, while he thought on these things, he's ruminating, he's speculating about what he should do about his problematic marriage. And all of a sudden, a messenger of God appears and quotes the word of God to him. And that cuts across the grid of Joseph's speculation. You see, ladies and gentlemen, you and I have a word from God. We do not have to wonder what to do. We do not have to speculate what to do in certain instances. Our God has spoken, and because our God has spoken, we have a recognized authority. God has commanded us what to do in His Word. Aren't you glad that you have something from God that cuts across the grid of human speculation? Up in Denver, Pennsylvania, there is a factory that sounds a siren three times a day. And for years, people have set their watches according to that siren. It sounds early in the morning at start time. It sounds at noon for a break for lunch and then sounds at quitting time in the evening. And for years, people have set their watches according to the sirens that come from that factory. One day, the fellow who sounded the siren was asked this question, "How do you know when to sound the alarm?" And with a grin on his face, he reached in his pocket and pulled out his child's Mickey Mouse watch. And for years, people had been setting their watches according to a child's Mickey Mouse watch. I submit to you, ladies and gentlemen, that many times you and I set our lives according to Mickey Mouse authority. We sit in a break room with billows of cigarette smoke over it and a box of stale donuts sitting there, talking to people whose marriages are just as dysfunctional as ours, and we ask them, "What do you think I should do?" That is tomfoolery. We have an authority from God that tells us what we're supposed to do in given situations. Several years ago, the Leaning Tower of Pisa was leaning a little too far, and they were scared that it was going to fall, and they didn't know exactly how to hold and maintain that famous landmark, so they attached some cables to it to keep it from falling, and those cables were able to pull it back into some facsimile of stability. And in the same way, ladies and gentlemen, I think all of us have lives that are tending to lean to the left or to the right, and we need the authority of God's Word to come and attach itself to our lives and stabilize our lives as all we like sheep are tempted to go astray. We need God's Word in our homes tonight. We need to recognize a scriptural authority. But not only do we need to recognize the scriptural authority, notice secondly, we need to risk selfless affection. We need to risk selfless affection. You see, Mary had supposedly let Joseph down, but God says, risk loving her again. Don't fear to take Mary to be your wife. Don't be afraid of loving her. Fear not. Ah, there have been times when giving and loving brought pain, and I promised I would never let it happen again, but I found out that loving was well worth the risk and that even in losing, you win. Several years ago, there was a terrible ice storm that hit the city of Pittsburgh. And when this ice storm hit Pittsburgh, at the same time, there was a boy suffering in that town from leukemia, and he took a serious turn for the worse. His family called the local hospital and asked what they should do, and they said, he needs to get to the hospital immediately. Unfortunately, in this horrific weather, we cannot send an ambulance to go pick him up. This was disconcerting to the family because the little boy was in a home that did not even own a car. They were so poverty-stricken. So the family got to the phone book. They called up a local church, and the pastor got in touch with one of the elders of his church, and this elder went to pick up this family so that that little boy could go to the hospital. Now, the elder who was picking up this little boy was driving a car that had brakes that were on their last leg, and it was an ice storm. And the fellow was involved in three accidents on his way to pick up the little boy, three fender benders. Finally, he made it to the home. He put the mother and the baby in the front seat. He put the dad in the back seat. And he was meandering through this horrific storm over to the hospital. And in the middle of the travel to the hospital, the little sick boy with leukemia looked over from the passenger seat and said to the man, "Mister, are you Jesus?" And I think, ladies and gentlemen, that when you and I risk loving people, God doesn't promise us that we're not going to be involved in any skirmishes. God doesn't promise us that we're not going to get scraped or injured in the process. But if you and I will risk loving people, we will find out that people will see Jesus in us. And isn't that the objective for which we live, to glorify the Lord? We need to risk selfless affection. Not only did Joseph respond to his problematic marriage by recognizing scriptural authority and risking selfless affection, but notice thirdly that he also began to reveal spiritual attitudes. You see, what Mary was manifesting was not the lust of the flesh. Now, that's what he thought. He thought Mary had been living loose and that she had been conducting herself in an unsavory fashion. Why, she's just characterized by the lust of the flesh. But what was in her was not the lust of the flesh, quite the opposite. What was in Mary was the fruit of the Spirit, ladies and gentlemen. And you know, all fruit of the Spirit is a miracle. It's not in us naturally to produce the fruit of the Spirit any more than it was in Mary to naturally and spontaneously give birth to the Lord Jesus Christ. It's miraculous when people begin to manifest the fruit of the Spirit in their life. And that is exactly what Mary was demonstrating. That's what all homes need to demonstrate, is the fruit of the Spirit. We often hear about people getting divorced because of irreconcilable differences. I got news for you. Every sinner has an irreconcilable difference with another sinner. Everybody. But you see, ladies and gentlemen, the neat thing is that we have, through the Holy Spirit, the ability to live on a supernatural plane. We can manifest traits that are not natural. They come supernaturally when we depend upon the Spirit of God. And I believe any two people who are manifesting the fruit of the Spirit will be able to get along with one another. You know, the fruit of the Spirit's a lot like the waiter who's carrying a bowl of soup over his head. You can't tell what's in it until he's bumped. And then when he's bumped, what's in it comes out. And we don't walk around and say, "Oh, I see you have the fruit of the Spirit today." No, it doesn't happen like that. But when you're bumped, if you got the fruit of the Spirit will come out. If you spill an orange juice carton, what comes out of it? I know what you're thinking. Why orange juice? No, whatever you've put into the carton. And whatever comes out of you is what's inside of you. Let's let it be the fruit of the Spirit. So Joseph, you see, was a man who was a pure man, but yet he had a problematic marriage. Now notice a third thing with me tonight, and that's this. Joseph received a profound message. Joseph received a profound message, and this profound message had three wonderful truths in it. What are they? Number one is this: God forgives our past. God forgives our past. You see, Joseph thought, I am so right. Have you ever thought you were right? And it was proven later you were dead wrong. Now, get this. If I was Joseph, I would have thought the same thing he thought. My fiance comes to me. She tells me that she's with child. She says she's still a virgin. Hardy, har, har. You know, I would have said, right. Sure you are. I know what you've been up to. And I'm sure Joseph thought he was absolutely correct. Why, there's never been a virgin birth before. But you know what? He was dead wrong. Now, I know that in my marriage, I thought that I've been absolutely right, and it's been proven that I was dead wrong. You got to be careful when you think you're not wrong ever. When I was a little kid, I saw my Uncle Harold smoking. And he was the chairman of our deacon board. And I could not believe it. I was appalled. Mommy, Uncle Harold was smoking. And she said, Jeff, are you sure? I said, I'm absolutely sure. I'd stake my life on it. He was sucking a lollipop. You know, sometimes we just think we are so right, and we're not. What do we do in those instances when we think we are absolutely right and yet it's been proven that we are dead wrong? What's the answer to that? The answer is Jesus. He forgives people of their sins. Don't let people make you a slave of your past. Years ago, I read this story about this fellow by the name of Johnny. He was at his mother's farm, and he had got a new slingshot, and he was testing it out, and he put a stone, and he saw his grandma's duck, and he said, I think I can hit that duck. And sure enough, bam, he hit the duck, and he killed his grandma's duck. His sister watched the whole thing, and she said, Johnny, I saw what you did, and I'm going to tell grandma, unless you do every single thing that I say. So they went in for supper that night, and the grandmother said, Johnny, why don't you clear the table? Susie, why don't you clear the table? She said, oh, there's no need for me to do it. Johnny would be glad to do it, wouldn't you, Johnny? Yeah, I would be glad to do it. And this kind of thing went on for 2 or 3 days, and finally Johnny had enough, and he went to his grandmother and said, Grandma, I got a confession to make. He said, I killed your duck. She said, I know you did. She said, I was standing in the upper window of the house and saw the whole thing happen. She said, I just wanted to see how long you would allow Susie to make a slave out of you. You know, sometimes we allow our past to make a slave out of us. Years ago, Robert E. Lee was walking through Kentucky after the Civil War was over with, and a lady called him over and she said, look at this tree in my front yard. She said, this tree has been in our family for generations, and the Union Army came through and they wreaked havoc on it, and now look at that tree. It's a mess. What do you think I should do about that? And Robert E. Lee looked at that woman and he said, Madam, I would suggest that you cut it down and forget it. And that's what a lot of us need to do with our past. We need to cut it down and forget it. Do you know that when President Garfield was assassinated, he did not die from the bullet wound? They couldn't find the bullet when he was first shot. So they brought in all kinds of people to try to find the bullet. And they probed and they went around the hole. They're trying to find where this bullet was. And all they did was bring infection into his body. And he died from the infection. He did not die from the gunshot wound. Now listen to me, ladies and gentlemen. Many of you have been injured by life. But it's not the fact that you've been shot that's killing you. It's the fact that you keep probing around with it. You keep digging at it. You keep ruminating on it. You keep thinking about how right you are and how wrong someone else has been to you. I got news for you. That's your past. Let God deal with your past. Won't you move on from that? God forgives your past. That's why they call him Jesus. He saves people from their sins. But not only does God forgive our past, notice secondly that God fulfills his promises. When Joseph took God at his word, the promises of God began to be actualized in his life. We must never be afraid, ladies and gentlemen, to take God at His word. Don't be afraid to do that. Because you see, God does exactly what he promises to do. You know, I've met a lot of people who don't tell the truth. Some people, when they die, they're going to say, there's the body of truth, because it never came out. You know, some people will just, they'd rather walk 5 miles and tell you lies, stand still and tell you the truth. But God's not like that. When God promises something, he will do exactly the very thing that he promised to do. Amen. Years ago, there was a slave before the Emancipation Proclamation was signed who made a deal with his master that he could purchase his own freedom. And in the middle of paying off this debt to his master to purchase his own freedom, the Emancipation Proclamation was signed. And because the Emancipation Proclamation was signed, he did not have to pay the remainder of the debt. But yet, even though he was a free man, he paid the remainder of the bill that he owed his master. And someone said, well, why in the world did you do that? And he said, because I am a man of my word, and when I promise to do something, I do it. And I submit to you, ladies and gentlemen, that that's the kind of God that you and I serve. God always keeps his word. When I was in Pennsylvania, I heard about this mother who had a child who had a kidney disease. And this mother was praying for this child to get better. And she was looking for a promise to claim in the Word of God. And she came across the verse in John chapter 11 where Jesus told his disciples that Lazarus' sickness was not unto death, but for the glory of God. And she claimed that promise for her child, that his sickness would not be unto death, but rather for the glory of God. She even made a quilt that had that verse etched into it. This sickness is not unto death, but rather for the glory of God. And I submit to you that just as that blanket kept that mother warm while she was waiting in the hospital, many anxious moments for her baby to recover, so the promises of God keep us warm, ladies and gentlemen, when the storms of life beat upon our frame. We have a God who has given us some exceedingly precious promises. We need to claim those promises by faith. Now, I'm not in favor of gambling, but please understand the nature of this illustration. There was a man who was in a restaurant several years ago, and he had purchased a lottery ticket. The waitress who was waiting on him, he made her a deal. He said, if you pick, you go ahead and pick the numbers, and if I win the lottery, I'll give you half of it, or I can leave you a tip. Now, if I was the waitress, I would have taken the tip. I think the lottery is a tax on the mathematically challenged. So I would have taken the tip. But the waitress said, I'll take my chances, and she picked the lottery numbers and avoided her tip that day. Those numbers that she picked won the lottery. It was $6 million. Now that guy was at a test. Was he going to give the waitress $3 million or not? And he went back and cut her a check and kept his word and cut a check for $3 million. Now, that's a pretty good tip right there. I want to tell you that I'm not in favor of the lottery, but please understand what I'm saying. God keeps his promises even when it's at great cost to him to do so. God is a promise-keeping God. Even if God has to make a virgin conceive to bring forth a son, he will do it because God keeps his word. God forgives our past. God fulfills his promises. Notice thirdly that God favors us with his presence. When Joseph accepted God's word, his past was forgiven, the promises of God became actualized in the present, and God began to walk with him into his future. God was with him. That's why they called the Savior Emmanuel. Ladies and gentlemen, I think one of the greatest promises in all the world is that God is with us. Jesus himself said it, "Lo, I am with you always, even unto the end of the world." Amen. If you look at, I have three daughters, so if, and many times I've seen their mother braid their hair. And if you look at hair that's been braided, it looks like there are two strands of hair, but that's not true. There are actually three strands of hair, and there's one that kind of is hidden as the other two wrap around it. In the same way, ladies and gentlemen, a marriage never succeeds if it only has two people in it. There is an unseen God that it has to be in the midst of every marriage to hold it together. And what a great promise it was for Joseph to know that when he functioned according to the Word of God, and he received the message of God. His past was forgiven. The promises of God became actualized in the present, and God began to walk with him into the future. Joseph had a profound message. One final thing, and I'm done tonight, and that's this. Joseph was a pure man, but in spite of the fact that he was a pure man, he had a problematic marriage. And yet, Joseph responded to his problematic marriage with accepting the profound message of God. And because that was true, Joseph had a peaceful ministry. He had a peaceful ministry. We see that in verses 24 and 25. It's kind of interesting that Joseph has been laying on his bed, flopping and floundering. What am I going to do? What am I going to do? What am I going to do? Ruminating, worrying, fretting about all of this. And all of a sudden, the angel appears to him, gives him this message. He accepts it by faith. And then everything that he fretted about, he just kind of walks into it matter-of-factly. Look what it says in verse 24. Then Joseph, being raised from sleep, did as the angel of the Lord had bidden him and took unto him his wife. It's kind of like he got up, he brushed his teeth, he washed his face, he got married. It was with remarkable tranquility that he did what God had asked him to do. The fact of the matter is, ladies and gentlemen, that you and I always have peace in our heart when we respond to the Word of God in a positive nature. When we know that we're doing what God has asked us to do, peace is the inevitable result. It's a wonderful truth to know. If God is for me, nobody can be against me. What a wonderful truth. You know, God says Emmanuel is with us. And because Emmanuel is with us, we have peace. Now get this. The presence of God is either a trauma or a tranquility, depending on how you're behaving. For example, if my daughters were out at the playground at church and I showed up on the playground, I would either be a tranquility or a trauma to them, depending on whether they were behaving right. If I said, "Now I don't want you to go outside, stay in the auditorium," and they were out on the playground and I showed up, well, they'd be traumatized. But if I said, "Why don't you go out to the playground and have a nice time and enjoy yourselves, and I'll be out there directly," when I go out there now they're glad to see me. They're not traumatized by my presence. Same thing with the presence of God in your life. God's presence is either a threat or a blessing, depending on what you're doing. Let me illustrate. When I was in second grade, we were still in public school. That was my last year in public school. My parents put me in Christian school in the third grade. I don't know how this happened, but somehow in the second grade, I got a reputation as being a Christian. They used to call me deacon in the second grade. There were these two older boys. They would follow me home every day. "Hey, deacon, hey, deacon." And they would spit on me, spit in my hair as they chased me home from school. I never told my parents about this. One day I came home and my mom said, "Your hair's wet." She said, "What happened to you?" And I said, "Those boys down the street have been spitting on me." She said, "They what?" I said, "They've been spitting on me." She said, "You wait till your dad comes home." Those were the only times she used those words that I was glad to hear them. Dad came home. Now, my dad's big, 6'3", hardworking, still. You know, I can't beat my way out of a wet paper bag, but my dad can whip you and just about everybody here. So Dad said, "Come on, son, let's get in the car." We got in the car. He went down there, and he knocked on the door, and those boys came to the door, and he looked at me. He said, "Are those the fellas, Jeff?" I said, "Yes, sir, those are the fellas." He said, "It has come to my attention that you have been messing with my son." He said, "I want you to understand that that has ceased as of now, and if it doesn't cease, you will deal with me. Do you understand me?" And those boys were like, yeah, "Yes, sir." And I'm behind my dad, "That's right, I could whip you and your whole family." Why? Because my dad was with me, amen. I want to tell you, today you go out into the world and your Heavenly Father goes with you, and you don't have to walk around like a scared rat. You can say, that's right, I'll whip you and your whole family, because when I decide to follow the Word of God, I got the God of all the universe behind me. His presence goes before me, and I'm not traumatized by what everybody else thinks, because I got a God who's in my corner. Amen. The Bible says, there is no peace, saith my God, to the wicked, but thou wilt keep him in perfect peace whose mind is stayed upon thee, because he trusteth in thee. You know, peace is so elusive at holiday season. People deal with the financial stresses of whether they're going to have enough money to buy gifts that people don't need, with money they don't have to impress people that they don't like. You know, some people are going through bereavement. This may be the first holiday season that they've had to experience it without grandma or grandpa.

0: on earth and goodwill toward men. That's why the Bible promised that that baby who was born would be known as none other than the Prince of Peace. I want to submit to you that you may be living a pure, decent life, and yet in spite of that, you've got these problems that are looming on the horizon, and you don't know how to deal with those problems. It seems like you're like the cowboy who jumped on his horse and rode off in all directions. Your mind is just going every which way. But if you will respond to the simple promises of the Word of God and take God at His Word tonight, I submit to you that you will know a peace that surpasses all understanding. Amen. Our oldest daughter was born with some birth defects. She had to experience 15 surgical procedures in the first year of her life. And we had this little old lady at our first church whose name was Ann O'Malley. She is now with the Lord. And every Sunday, Ann O'Malley would come out as we were going through all that trauma. And she would say, "You still praising the Lord, honey?" Every Sunday, that was her question to me. "You still praising the Lord, honey?" You know, after a couple weeks of that, I had it up to here with Ann O'Malley. And I thought, one Sunday afternoon, I was just fussing at God. I said, "Lord, you don't know what, she doesn't know what I've been through. She doesn't know all the trauma that I've had. And she doesn't know, Lord, the sleepless nights in the hospital. She doesn't know the anxious moments. How can she ask me, 'You still praising the Lord, honey?'" Seemed like I could hear the Holy Spirit say back to me, "You still praising the Lord, honey?" You see, ladies and gentlemen, God's able to give us peace that doesn't even make sense. God's able to give us tranquility in the midst of the storm. Peace is not conditioned by the circumstances in which you find yourself. Joseph, understand, his circumstances didn't change the next morning. He still got to explain to everybody that this woman that he married is with child, and she's still a virgin. And you know how they're going to respond to that. His circumstances didn't change. He still had the problems that he was tossing and turning about the night before. But he'd received a message from God. Because he'd received a message from God, he could face the world tomorrow with peace. And you can too. I don't know what your problems are. Your problems may be greater than anything I could have ever imagined. And you may have been a pure, decent person, and yet in spite of that, you've got some problems tonight. I got news for you. God's got some promises. If you'll seize those promises, God wants to give you peace.
1: 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Up next, a sermon from the former pastor of Campus Church, Dr. Joel Mullenix.
2: No one ever loved you as much as Jesus loves you. He said to Nicodemus in John chapter 3 that he did not come into this world to condemn the world. Rather, he came that the world through him could be saved. And as Jesus, day after day, passed through the cities of Galilee and then later Judea, and as he stood by the shores of the Sea of Galilee and taught the people, my, how he loved them. They gathered around him day after day, many times huge multitudes, numbering even in the thousands at times. And Jesus looked out upon them with great compassion because he loved them and he wanted to help them. Dear friend, he looks at you that way today also. No one ever loved you as Jesus loves you. He had, in the early part of his ministry, and he continued to do so, he had spent much time meeting the physical needs of the people. He had healed their illnesses. He had cast out demons. He had caused blind people to see and deaf people to hear. Jesus met those needs. At times, he even fed them when there was no food. But Jesus always was preaching to them and teaching them. He was teaching them how to come into a right relationship with God. May I be very direct? How to have their sins forgiven and to be born again, as he used that term with Nicodemus. Jesus' great ministry was a spiritual ministry for eternity. Oh, his heart was touched with their immediate physical needs, and he helped them with those. But Jesus was and is the eternal God, and he sees far

0: beyond the horizon of our immediate needs of food and good health and lodging, those kinds of things. Jesus sees out into eternity because as God, He inhabits eternity, and He knows what the need of man is as he approaches rapidly his entrance into eternity. He knows that man is a sinner. For all have sinned and come short of the glory of God, the Bible tells us, and the Bible also tells us that the wages of sin is death. And Jesus knew that. So he came to meet the great needs of the people. In Matthew chapter 13, as Jesus was teaching them there on the shore of Galilee, there were so many of them that he entered a boat. He got on board a little vessel and pushed out from the water, and he sat down, and all this great multitude stood there on the seashore as Jesus taught them, and he gave them this parable of the sower. And the Bible tells us, if you have your Bible open to Matthew chapter 13, in verse 34, we're told, "All these things spake Jesus unto the multitude in parables. And without a parable spake he not unto them, that it might be fulfilled which was spoken by the prophet, saying, I will open my mouth in parables. I will utter things which have been kept secret from the foundation of the world." Now, if you look at that statement by Jesus very carefully, and this is from Old Testament prophecy, this prophecy was about none other than Jesus. If you'll look at his declaration carefully, you'll see in it a desire for people to understand and to heed. "I'm going to tell you in parables," he says, "things which have been kept secret from the foundation of the world." Those are things about himself. How he was the Lamb of God. All of those lambs slain in the Old Testament and those Passover lambs, all of those pointed to one who would come, Jesus. And so he began to teach them in parables of those things. Now we have already learned that the reason Jesus spoke in parables was because he was facing that generation which had been prophesied by Isaiah. That generation who would close their eyes lest they should see, and who would shut their ears lest they should hear. And Jesus didn't want to leave them, even though they, he says in Matthew chapter 13, they have closed their eyes and shut their ears. Jesus was not ready to give up on them, because he was not willing that any should perish. No one ever loved you as Jesus does. And so he gave those parables, illustrations from their everyday life, so that they could understand if they would look, and if they would hear, if they had hearts that desired to receive, they would be able to understand by way of earthly illustration these wonderful truths that Jesus was giving to them, the truth regarding how to have life forever in Him. And so he gave them these parables. We saw in that first parable of the sower that the seed was the Word of God. Jesus interpreted that for his disciples so that there is no question about that. And so Jesus began teaching and preaching and using these illustrations, these parables, so that if they would understand, then they would and could understand. Jesus was pointing men into the kingdom of heaven. What is the kingdom of heaven? The Bible in the Gospels uses two terms, kingdom of heaven and kingdom of God. Sometimes there's a little different emphasis, but basically at their heart, they're the same thing. The kingdom of heaven is that kingdom which is ruled by the Lord Jesus Christ himself, made up of his subjects, his people, those who have trusted him as Savior. Now, the kingdom of heaven is at its heart a spiritual kingdom. Now, don't get all excited and upset with me here. I'm not going to deny the physical, literal kingdom of the Lord Jesus Christ on this earth. That 1,000 years we know as the millennium. The Bible teaches that. I firmly believe in that. And perhaps a little later in this message, I'll mention that briefly. But basically, the kingdom of heaven at its heart is a spiritual kingdom. There will be men and women living in that thousand-year reign of Christ on this earth, that physical kingdom called the millennium, who do not belong to Him, who reject Him as Savior. And so to be an authentic part of the kingdom of heaven, a man or a woman must be born again, must believe on the Lord Jesus Christ and how He paid the penalty for our sins with His own precious blood, so that we don't have to spend eternity in hell. And so Jesus was preaching about the kingdom of heaven, how you can be born again, be a part of that kingdom. And in our scripture reading today, we read one of those parables. It was the parable of the wheat and the tares. Basically, it is this. There was a householder, a man, who went into his field and he sowed good seed. That was wheat. And while the season was progressing, the enemy came in and he sowed bad seed, tares. And the wheat grew up and it began to bear fruit, but at the same time the tares grew up. And the interesting thing about the tares is that they are a plant which looks very much like the wheat, but it's not wheat. And so his servants, the householder's servants, came and asked about that and asked the householder if he would, that they would go out and uproot the tares. And the householder told them not to do so, to wait until the harvest. There will be a separation then. The wheat would be gathered into the barns and the tares would be burned. Now, Jesus' disciples asked him about that parable, and he gave them the interpretation of it. I think that the interpretation is easily understood, but there is no question about it because Jesus himself gave that interpretation. And in that interpretation and two brief little parables which follow, Jesus taught us some things about the state of his kingdom on this earth today. Let me ask you, are you a part of His kingdom? If you've trusted Jesus Christ as your Savior, if you have believed on Him, as John 3:16 says, then you are a part of His kingdom. You may at times not act like it, but that's not the question. The question is, have you believed on the Lord Jesus Christ and therefore you have been saved? If you have not, you are not a part of His kingdom. But the invitation is open to you today to become a part. So Jesus gave the interpretation of this parable of the wheat and the tares. And if you have your Bibles open to Matthew chapter 13, you might want to look down at verse 37. In verse 37, Jesus answered and said unto them, "He that soweth the good seed is the Son of Man." That's Jesus. He is sowing the good seed in this earth. Now, in the previous parable of the sower, the good seed was the Word of God. Here, the good seed, Jesus tells us, are the children of the kingdom. Those are the ones who believe the Word of God and who are born again because they place their faith in the Lord Jesus Christ for forgiveness of sins and salvation. And so Jesus, the Savior, is sowing into this world His children, the saved people. The field is the world itself, this planet on which we live. And He tells us in verse 38 that the tares are the children of the wicked one, and goes on to tell us that the enemy, this wicked one who sows the tares, is the devil. Now, the Bible makes it very clear that the devil is real. He's not just an influence in this world. It's not just a spirit of evil in this world. The devil, the Bible teaches us, is a person. He is definitely a personality. The devil hates Jesus. We know something of his history. Satan was at one time one of God's created angels, the Old Testament teaches us. And he had that place of greatest honor among God's created angelic beings. The Bible teaches us that he moved up and down amidst the stones of fire, in the words of Scripture. That's a reference to the throne of God, with all the glory of God in it. And as he was originally created, Satan, who was Lucifer, was created with great abilities in music and great beauty. And like the cherubim around the throne of God today, back in that day, he was the one who pointed up the beautiful glory of God. But sin was found in him. We do not understand that, how that came about, but we know clearly from Scripture that it happened. Sin was found in him. He was cast down from that great place of honor and service to God, ultimately to this earth. And Satan is the enemy of God. You may think that some people are the enemies of God, and in a certain sense, perhaps they are, in that they oppose him and his work in this world. But you understand that they are really just pawns in the hands of the great enemy of God, who's carrying on his war against God even today. And that one is the devil, Satan, Lucifer. Dear friend, don't ever make the mistake of minimizing the devil. Now, I think as God's people, we ought not to focus on him. We ought to focus on Jesus. But the Bible teaches us that we are to be aware of him and his wiles, his tricks, the way he goes after God's people. But understand that he is real and that he is the enemy of God. And so Jesus says in this parable about the kingdom of heaven, that as Jesus is building his kingdom of heaven, as men and women are hearing and seeing and responding to his invitation and trusting in him and his shed blood for forgiveness of sins and salvation, as his kingdom is being built, the devil is sowing into that kingdom also. But what he is sowing is not authentic. It's not wheat. It's not the children of God. He's sowing in something which looks many times like believers, but really is not made up of believers. And as Jesus begins to teach and interpret this parable, we begin to understand something that has been puzzling at times and downright discouraging at times down through the centuries on the part of God's people. Why is it that so many who supposedly are believers just don't act like believers, don't seem to be believers? And dear friend, the answer to that is because sometimes, not always, but sometimes, they are not wheat. Sometimes they are tares. Down through the centuries, and it's true even today, sometimes you will find those who are in the church, and I'm talking now in the immediate about the local church, who are there not because they are believers in the Lord Jesus Christ, but because it's a place for good business contacts. You can make a lot of contacts to sell insurance to, or whatever the business might be, there in the church. And a person who is there just for that reason, and who is pretending to be a believer when he really is not, is one of the tares. Many times he looks like the wheat, but he is not wheat. He's not one of the children of the kingdom. Sometimes God's people share the good news of Jesus with others and get it thrown back in their faces by someone who says, "Well, I know a Christian, and if that's what Christianity is all about, I want nothing to do with it." And it could be, God knows, it could be that that person who is rejecting Jesus is focusing on one of the tares, not on the wheat. Now, I want to be very careful this morning. We need to be sure we don't begin to teach a false doctrine of lordship salvation. I am not teaching you this morning that if a believer does not behave perfectly like a believer, that he's not saved. The Bible does not teach that. The most outstanding example, and I guess in all the scriptures, would be Lot in the Old Testament. From Lot's testimony, you would not believe he was ever a Christian. I'm using a New Testament term. You would not believe that he was one who believed God and it was counted to him for righteousness. But he was. The New Testament makes that clear. He was a righteous man. He was a just man, justified. His righteous soul was vexed with the sin of his day. But you wouldn't have known that had you lived alongside Lot. So salvation is not predicated upon our lifestyle, our earning it. You and I can never earn enough merit with God who is absolutely holy that we could ever deserve on our own part salvation and eternity in heaven. You and I come short of the glory of God. I think you'll acknowledge that if you're serious. And so we don't get salvation by earning it or by the way we live. Salvation is the gift of God. Jesus paid it all. Jesus paid the price. And it's by putting our faith and trust in the Lord Jesus Christ that His righteousness then is counted for us. And we are in fellowship with God, our sins forgiven, having been born into the family of God. It's because of Jesus. But many times there are those who pass themselves off as God's children who are not. And I'd like to pose a question to you this morning. How is it with you? I'm not trying to put doubts in your mind about your salvation, but it's an important question. We are to examine ourselves to see if we're in the faith. And I would ask you this morning, are you authentic or are you a pretender? Jesus tells us that the kingdom of God will also have many pretenders, many tares alongside the wheat. But Jesus also tells us who His servants are who were concerned about this. These are angels. Angels are going to have a great part, the Bible tells us in prophecy, in the end of times and the events of those times and the judgments of those times. And Jesus tells us that He has told His servants not to uproot the tares because you might hurt some of the wheat. Sometimes people are so easily hurt, so easily offended. It's not that they would lose their salvation, but they might lose their confidence, their victory in their walk. And so Jesus said, just let them be until the time of judgment. Jesus said in the time of judgment, He would send His angels. They would bind the tares and they would throw them into the fire. The Bible teaches us that that will be so. There is coming a day when Jesus will establish His kingdom in a literal physical sense on this earth. Let me be very direct about that. The Scripture's clear about this. There will come a day when Jesus will return to this world. He came the first time 2,000 years ago. He is coming again the second time. I think it's not far off into the future. Now, we will see. But based on what the Scripture teaches and what I see in the world today, I think it must not be far off. Before He does that, however, He's coming to the clouds, not to plant His feet on this earth, but to come back to the clouds and to call His people up to be with Him. Those who have died as believers, whose spirits have been in heaven with the Lord Jesus Christ, the Bible says to be absent from the body is to be present with the Lord. The Bible teaches us that when Jesus comes for his saints, the dead bodies of those will be raised incorruptible, 1 Corinthians chapter 15. And those of us who may be alive and remaining at that time, these physical bodies which we have will not disappear. They will simply be changed into incorruptible and glorious. I don't know how it will happen, but if I'm living at that moment, somehow I will very quickly lose my glasses, but will not need them. Wouldn't that be wonderful? Except you might not recognize me without them. So maybe I'll request permission to take them with me. No, we're not going to need glasses or whatever, because the bodies of Jesus' people will be changed, transformed in a moment, in the twinkling of an eye, and we'll be caught up together to meet him in the air. And he will take us to heaven. We will be in that new home which he told his disciples he was going to prepare for us in John chapter 14. We will enjoy that, a place of safety while the great tribulation goes on this earth for some 7 years. But at the end of that 7 years, Jesus is coming back with his saints. This time he's actually coming all the way to this world, not just to the clouds. The Bible tells us that he will plant his feet there on the Mount of Olives, where he ascended to heaven some 2,000 years ago. Jesus will establish his kingdom in this world, and what a glorious kingdom it will be. It will be a literal, physical, perhaps I can use the word, though it's tainted today, a political kingdom, in that he will be the ruler, the king. And it will be a wonderful 1,000 years. As I speak to you today, the news is filled with news of war and killing and devastation. There will be none of that. The swords will be beaten into plowshares, instruments of agriculture. Won't that be wonderful? And for 1,000 years, this world will have great blessing under the reign of the Lord Jesus Christ in that physical kingdom, the millennium. But you know, as this world becomes greatly populated during that time, it will still be necessary for those who are born to decide what they're going to do with Jesus. Because the new ones, the little babies who were born during that 1,000 years, to those who have survived the tribulation, they will be born descendants of Adam, just as we are. The invitation to forgiveness of sin and salvation will be open to them. Jesus is still and always will be the Lamb of God. And so they will have the opportunity to believe in him, and I'm sure many will. But the Bible teaches us that at the end of that 1,000 years, Satan's going to be loosed from the bottomless pit. There's going to be a great insurrection against the Lord Jesus Christ and his kingdom such as there has never been. And God is going to send fire from heaven. And he is going to destroy this world and its heavens, and he's going to create a new one. But the unsaved, the tares, those who have been residing in the kingdom but are really not part of the kingdom because spiritually they have not been born again, they're going to be gathered up. They will appear at the great white throne judgment. And because they've never trusted Jesus, they've never believed on him, for that reason and that alone, they're still sinners, and the Bible teaches us that they will be burned. They will be cast into the lake of fire, not to be snuffed out, not to be burned up instantly, but to reside there in this lake of fire forever and forever, without it, throughout eternity. How awful. Now, dear friend, Jesus knew that when he looked in the faces of those great multitudes. That's why healing the sick and raising the dead was not enough, and that's why that was not his ultimate purpose. He preached to them, and he taught them how they could be born again and escape all of that and become a part of the kingdom of heaven. And that's what he desires for you today. And so the kingdom of heaven, in its current state in this world, is made up of the wheat, but there are also tares who are pretending to be wheat. If you're one of the tares, don't get angry, but rather open your heart to the one who is tender. If you today, right where you are, here in this great Crown Center or there by way of the television or your computer, if there's something that's stirring in your heart and you're saying in your heart, I'm one of the needy ones, I'm in danger, God invites you right now to trust him as your Savior. I guess one of the most precious verses in all the Bible, I've already referenced it, is John chapter 3, verse 16. For God so loved the world that he gave his only begotten Son, Jesus, that whosoever believeth in him should not perish, but have everlasting life. If you will, pray to God right now, this instant, even as I'm speaking, just from your heart, the quietness of your heart. It's a matter between you and God. Others cannot do it for you. So talk to him in your heart and mind. Tell him, I confess that I am a sinner, and I believe that Jesus is the Son of God and that he died for me in my place. And I believe that he rose again from the grave, demonstrating his power to forgive my sins and save me. And so I'm asking that you would forgive my sins and wash me clean in the blood of Jesus. I'm believing on him. If you will pray those thoughts in your own words to the Lord, he will save you. And what a wonderful thing it is to know that your eternity is taken care of. Now, Jesus went on to give a couple of short parables to drive this truth home, that not everything that passes itself off as the kingdom of God is authentic. In verses 31 through 32 of Matthew chapter 13, he gives the parable of the mustard seed to make the same point. The mustard seed that Jesus was speaking of was a tiny little seed, but it grew into a great plant with branches. And he said, that's the kingdom of God. That's like the kingdom of God. But birds of the air came and nested in the branches. The birds are not part of that mustard plant that grew out of the mustard seed. They are foreign to it. They're like the tares. They're not really authentic. And then Jesus gave the parable of the leaven in verse 33. He spoke of this woman who took and hid this leaven in 3 measures of meal until the whole was leavened. In the scripture, leaven is a picture of sin, of that which is against God. In the Passover, all the leaven had to be removed from the house. The bread was unleavened bread. It was to be pure and holy before God. And so you have the kingdom of heaven, but there are those who pretend. They're mixed in with it. They are members of the local church. They are religious leaders. Jesus dealt with the religious leaders of his day. And they mix themselves in. And Jesus is still compassionate, and he's giving the warning about that. And then Jesus talked in these parables about how precious his kingdom was to him. Now, you understand the kingdom is made up of people. If you know Jesus as your Savior, you're part of his kingdom, the kingdom of heaven. And Jesus put it like this in these two short parables in this chapter. In verse 44 there in your Bibles, he said again, "The kingdom of heaven is like unto treasure hid in a field, which when a man hath found, he hideth, and for joy thereof goeth and selleth all that he hath and buyeth that field." Now that's not speaking of the sinner going out and selling all he has to buy salvation. You cannot buy salvation. You cannot earn forgiveness of sins. No, this one who gave all that he had is none other than God himself. He gave his only begotten Son. That's how much he loves you. That's how much he treasures you and wants you to be one of his children, part of the kingdom of heaven. He gave the parable of the pearl of great price, verse 46. "This merchant, when he found that one pearl of great price, went and sold all that he had and bought it." Again, dear friend, you're not the merchant who needs to sell all you have to get your salvation. Oh, no, you cannot buy it. You can never deserve it, no matter how you try. That is God who loves you. And he considers you such a pearl of great price that he gave everything, his only begotten Son, the Lord Jesus, to die in your place so that you could be one of his there in the kingdom of heaven. And my invitation to you today is this: do you know for sure that you're in the kingdom of heaven? Do you know for sure that you're not just going through the motions? If you're not certain of that, church member, lost person who's never been to church, young person, if you're not certain of that, make sure today. The Bible says that whosoever will call upon him will be saved. And if you'll call out to him and believe on him and confess to him that you're doing so, he will save you today.
1: This is Rejoice Pulpit. And now, a sermon from a past chapel at Pensacola Christian College.
2: How many of you would say, "I love studying. I'm a scholar. My GPA is somewhere in the 3.8, 4.0 range. And I love the books. I love studying. I love being a student. I enjoy that. It's not difficult for me." Maybe you don't really enjoy it necessarily, but it's just not difficult for you. You say, "I'm a student, 4.0, or in the ballpark." Would you raise your hand? How many of you are like that here? You're not bragging. This is just who you are. And the rest of us hate you now, okay, just for the record. And my wife is like that. It just comes natural. I have a photographic memory as well. I'm just out of film, and but she doesn't. And I'm that's pretty cool. Now although you're a 4.0 student or close to that, would you say that there's ever been a time in your life where you did miss a question on a test? Or could you literally say, "I have never missed a question. I have never had a wrong answer on a quiz. I have never missed a deadline. I have gotten every answer, every quiz, every question right every single time." I don't think anybody in the room could raise their hand and say, "Hey, I'm a 4.0 student and I've never missed a single question in my life." Fair enough? How many athletes do we have today? Again, you're not bragging. You may be a self-proclaimed athlete, or you actually do play on a team, but you love sports. You love to play sports. If that's you, would you raise your hand? Where are all of our athletes here at Pensacola Christian College? Good to see you today. And let me ask a question. If you're an athlete today, have you made every shot that you've taken? Have you hit every goal that you attempted? Have you made every putt? Have you caught every pass? Have you knocked every ball out of the out of the park? I would say not. So what you're telling me is there, although you're an athlete, there are some imperfections. Although you're a student, you have been wrong before. Can I ask this question one more if I could? How many of you are musicians? You like to play instruments. Would you raise your hand? I love music. I love singing. I love harmony. I love playing the guitar. I love music. And so for all of our musicians here, how many of you could say, I have never hit a wrong key? Never. Like I'm a prodigy and nobody's recognized that about me yet. I have never heard the string squeak. If you're a violinist, you know exactly what I'm talking about. The truth be known, all of us are broken. All of us have the potential to be wrong. All of us, in us lies the ability to have error. The Bible is clear in helping us recognize this truth. Look in your word with me in Matthew chapter number 19, and I want us to see a little story and be encouraged by this story. This young man approaches God in Matthew chapter 19. He is known to us as a rich young ruler. And in Matthew chapter 19, he approaches Jesus Christ and he asks him a question. And I want us to take a moment to look at this, because what we're going to find out is, although this man is rich and although he's powerful and although he's prominent and although he's religious, he's flawed. And he's flawed tremendously. And I want us to recognize what the Word of God says about this. Matthew chapter 19, let's look together at verse number 16. The Word of God says, "And behold, one came and said unto him, Good master, what good thing shall I do that I may have eternal life?" If you know anything about the Word of God, at this moment, we kind of cringe a little bit, just like a dropped pass or just like the squeak of a violin, because we recognize already in the man's question that there is error. There's wrong thinking involved. And I think it would be wise of us to pause for just a minute and ask ourselves, where does wrong thinking come from? How do we get to the place where wrong thinking is so prevalent upon our lips and in our minds, whether in our fingers and in our steps? What is it about wrong thinking that is such a part of who we are? Again, Matthew chapter 19, verse 16 says, "And behold, one came and said unto him, Good master, what good thing shall I do that I may have eternal life?" Where does wrong thinking come from? Number one, Wrong thinking is something that is created inside of us. The Bible says there is none righteous, no, not one. Matter of fact, it would be wise of us not to think more highly of ourselves than we ought. Everyone in this room is flawed. Everyone in this room has potential for error. Everyone in this building makes and has made many numerous mistakes, and our thinking sometimes is flawed. Matter of fact, the Bible says this in Proverbs 16 and verse 25. "There is a way," are you ready, "that seemeth," would you say it with me, "right unto man, but the end thereof are the ways of death." And would you say that is true? There have been times in your life where you thought you were right. I am absolutely right. Matter of fact, me and my wife joke about this. We just did it a moment ago in our room preparing to come. She asked a question. I gave her an answer. A little bit later, she asked the question again. And here's what I said. "I'm right. You don't have to ask it twice." And we were being funny. I wasn't being arrogant. But we've said that before. I know I'm right. But the Bible says there is a way which seemeth right unto man, but the end thereof are the ways of death, which makes me as an individual recognize that there's potential for wrong thinking. Would you agree with that? Matter of fact, the Bible says in James 1:14, "But every man is tempted," ready, "when he is drawn away of his own lust, his own desires, his own passions, and enticed." We are sinners. The Bible says our heart is desperately wicked above all who can know it. In me, the Bible says, dwells no good thing. We got to be careful. We have potential for wrong thinking. I've said things to my father before, and my dad goes, well, that's what you get for thinking. When I've made a wrong decision. Several years ago, I mentioned last night that my wife is a coffee snob. Several years ago, we're driving down in Phoenix in the Scottsdale area, and it's really known for its coffee. We stopped at a place and picked up a cup of coffee. The place is called Press Coffee. Amazing coffee if you're a coffee snob. I'm not really a coffee snob. I can drink Waffle House or McDonald's or Starbucks. It doesn't matter to me. It's not a big deal. But she loves her coffee. So most of the time when I go to a coffee shop with her, she'll get the coffee she wants and she'll ask questions. She embarrasses me. I mean, she walks into just about every coffee shop and she says, where are your beans from? And if they can't answer that question, she leaves. That's awkward. And so, I mean, just the way, not every time, but yeah, that's the way a coffee snob works. So she orders her cup of coffee. She loves pressed coffee. I got me an iced coffee, add cream sugar. You know the deal. We get out of the parking lot, and by the time we get to the interstate, it's been about 5 minutes or so, Interstate 10 to take us back to Casa Grande, I've already finished my iced coffee. It's 110 degrees outside. It's hot. I'm thirsty. I look over without thinking, and I pop the lid off my wife's coffee, and I pop the lid off my cup of coffee, and I proceed to pour a portion of her coffee into my cup of ice. Now here's what I was thinking at the time. Here's what I was thinking. My wife hardly ever finishes an entire glass of anything. How many of you have a spouse that when you go to a restaurant, you've drunk four or five glasses, but your wife doesn't finish hardly any glass of fluid? Thank you. And that's what I'm thinking. I'm thinking she's probably not going to finish this cup of coffee. I've thrown away more coffee than I think she's drunk. That's what's in my head. And so I poured, and I'll never forget it. We're driving down the interstate. I'm pouring. I pop the lid back on the cup, and then this is what I notice out of my peripheral vision. What did you just do? I drank all my coffee and I didn't think you mind. You normally don't finish. And her next move was this. I presumed my own thoughts that it would be okay. And let me tell you, since that moment, I have never sipped her coffee. I have never taken a drop of it. Why? Because I recognized that I had wrong thinking concerning her feelings for coffee. Hey, we are bent, by the way, the Bible says, we are bent toward wrong thinking. And this man approaches God. The Bible says in Romans chapter 3, verse 10 through 12, as it is written, there is none righteous, no, not one. There is none that understandeth. There is none that seeketh after God. They are all gone out of the way. They are together become unprofitable. There is none. Listen, there is none that doeth good. No, not one. As a matter of fact, Paul is quoting the book of Proverbs where David has already said this in Psalm chapter 14 in verse number 3. They are all gone aside. They are all together become filthy. There is none that doeth good. No, not one. All of us are broken. All of us are sinners. All of us are faulty, especially in our thinking. And again, it would be wise as we build the foundation tonight to admit that and to recognize that. Wrong thinking is created within us. We are broken people. Number two, culture has influenced it. And by the way, this is not just a matter of opinion. Culture has influenced the wrong thinking that's in each and every one of us. It started in the garden when the snake slithered up, and here's what he asked. Hath God said? I mean, really? Did God really say that? And that question has permeated our culture and our society. The prince of the power of the air has intertwined it into every bit of thinking that we're involved in the 21st century. And can I suggest this? Because of the access to information, because of the internet, because of social media, and this is not a message against social media, and I am not going to preach against the internet. I'm just saying this. When I was sitting where you were sitting, if I wanted to know something, if I wanted to learn something, if I wanted to get another man's opinion, I had to go to the library. I had to look it up in the card catalog and sometimes pull it off on a little sliver of plastic and place it underneath a magnifying glass so that I could read a news article, and I wasn't about to do that. And so if I couldn't get it from a buddy or from G.I. Joe, I just wasn't going to learn it, right? But we live in a culture where we are permeated with wrong thinking, and it has so inundated who we are. Matter of fact, very interesting statistics. As of 2022, there are 5 billion internet users worldwide. Check this out. 93% of them, that is 4.65 billion people, are on social media. Over 90% of the world is learning what they need to know through the avenue of social media. The population of the U.S. in 2022 is 333.9 million people. Now check this out. 307.2 million of us are internet users. This number jumped by 8.4 million between 21 and 22. Think about that. COVID added 8.4 million more social media users. There are 270.1 million social media users in the United States. That is a staggering 80.9% of the entire population. And we're wondering why we're a mess. Because into our minds daily, there is information being poured whether we ask for it or not. There are opinions being given and thoughts being shared whether we desire that or not. Our thinking is affected first by what we are, and then secondly, our thinking is affected by the culture that surrounds us. You are, whether you like it or not, and I am a product of the culture in which I live in. It's impacting us whether we like it or not. Our ideologies are being formed by what we read and what we listen to and all those endless hours of videos that we watch. It's affecting our thinking. Thirdly, wrong thinking is impacted because of what I am. We have created it. Secondly, wrong thinking is affected by the culture. It has influenced it. But thirdly tonight, religion has falsified it. There's a lot of wrong thinking being given to people under the umbrella of thus saith the Lord. And it has affected the way we interact in this culture. I watch people tremble when bad things happen to them. And the first question they always ask is, what have I done? Have I made God angry? Because in their mind, they've been taught that the God of heaven is always ready to stomp them no matter what happens in life. And that is false teaching. That's not the God of the Bible. The Bible says that his yoke is easy and his burden is light, and he has a heart that is merciful. He's long-suffering, he's kind, he's good. And so many of our thoughts have been formulated by wrong teaching, by religion, by telling us that if we work hard enough, God will love us more. If we do more for God, then he'll do more for us. And that's just not found in the Word of God. And so now watch. We have this man in the Bible who walks up to Jesus himself and he says, what must I do? What must I do to have eternal life? And immediately we can see the impact of the culture, of religion, the Jewish ideologies of his day, and even his own desire to make himself feel better about himself has impacted his thinking wrongly. This is the man of Matthew chapter number 19. Now let's watch in the scripture how we can recognize what we're thinking wrongly about. The recognition of wrong thinking. Look at the text with me again, Matthew chapter number 19. And behold, one came and said unto him, "Good master, what good thing shall I do that I may have eternal life?" Now here, Jesus is going to adjust wrong thinking. The Bible says, and he said unto him, "Why callest thou me good? There is none good but one, that is God. But if thou wilt enter into life, keep the commandments." At this moment, God is going to address the wrong thinking that this man has about God. So this guy walks up to Jesus Christ and he says this, hey, good master, what must I do to inherit eternal life? And here's what Jesus says. Well, wait a minute. Let's address something else first. If you're calling me good, then you're calling me God. That is literally what Jesus Christ is saying. There is only one that's good. And so if you're addressing me as good, I'm more than just a master. I'm more than just a teacher. There is only one that is good. There is only one that is righteous. There's only one that is perfect. There's only one that is holy, and that is God. And so everything that flows out of this mouth from this point forward is going to be right. And before you and I can move any further in our faith, we've got to have a right understanding of God. And God has never hid himself from us. Since Adam, he's been trying to reveal himself by walking with us in the cool of the day. And when man was exceedingly evil and he wipes him off the planet, he finds one that has grace in his eyes and continues his loving care through him. And even when they tried to build a tower to be good and smart and great like God, you know what he did? He confounded them. He scattered them. Why? So that his name might be known and not theirs. And if that wasn't enough, when the people were scattering across the countryside and there were nations being formulated and civilizations being built, you know what God did? He picked a man named Abraham and he said, "Abraham, through you, I'm going to reveal myself and bless my people." Listen, God has always wanted to know you. He's always wanted to reveal himself to you. That's why he set aside the Jewish people. He didn't pick a great nation, the Bible says. He picked a humble people so that through humility, he could show him great. And when the Jews failed him, you know what he did? He sent his darling son to be a representation of his father. He looks at his own disciples and he says, "If you've seen me, you've seen the Father, Philip." And then he didn't stop there. And many of you are sitting in this room tonight wondering what is the big deal about the church. Let me tell you what the big deal about the church is. We are the representation of the God of the universe today. We are ambassadors of Jesus Christ. And that's why it's a big deal that we recognize who he is and remove wrong thinking. The power of this passage, the story. Jesus says you're thinking wrongly about God. Number two, you're thinking wrongly about yourself. Look at verse number 18. Actually, let's back up to verse 17. And he said unto him, "Why callest thou me good? There is none good but one, that is God. But if thou wilt enter into life, keep the commandments." And he saith, "Which?" And Jesus said, "Thou shalt do no murder. Thou shalt not commit adultery. Thou shalt not steal. Thou shalt not bear false witness. Honor thy father and thy mother. Thou shalt love thy neighbor as thyself." And the young man said unto him, "All these things have I kept from my youth up. What lacketh I yet?" Wrong thinking. Wrong thinking about himself. Thinking of himself a little higher than he ought. See, in the Jewish culture, here's what is interesting about being rich. In the Jewish culture, being wealthy signified in their minds the blessings of God. If one was wealthy, he was considered to have had the hand of God upon him. And so that the fact that this man was wealthy and he approaches Jesus about eternal life, he probably, based upon wrong thinking, has already assumed that he might be okay. And then he goes a step further and says, hey, I have done my best to keep the law. I am such a good person. I mean, I try not to dishonor my parents, and I've done a good job not doing

He just thought that maybe my good deeds and all the good things that I've done and the fact that I'm a Baptist and I'm attending Pensacola Christian College and I've done a good job in the youth group and I study real hard and I play instruments. I was on my ball team. I'm good. And the Lord wants him to understand who he is. God is pulling out for this man to see what we would call the Ten Commandments. There is one missing, but it's the Ten Commandments. As we learned last night, the Ten Commandments are really broken up into two parts. We call these the vertical commandments. They're the first four between me and God. The last six are the horizontal commandments. They're the commandments between me and man. That's when the lawyer said, hey, which is the greatest commandment? Jesus Christ did not get it wrong when he says there are two. Love the Lord your God with all your heart and with all your soul and with all your mind, might, or strength. We understand that. Which means this, God, you're everything. I'm going to have no other gods before me. And I'm never going to take any earthly thing and try to form it to be you. And I'm going to be careful never to take your name in vain, to only use it in a way that is reverent to who you are. And God, I'm going to take a day and set it apart to rest and to worship you. Why? Because I love you. Secondly, I love people. The second is like unto this. Love thy neighbor as what? Thyself. Which means this, I'm not going to commit adultery with somebody that is not my wife. I'm not going to lie to people. I'm not going to take people's things. I'm going to love them. I'm not going to covet what they have. I'm going to be grateful what God's given to me. I'm going to love them. And Jesus Christ is trying to help this man to see where he's failed. Sir, you love you. And that's bad thinking. Notice what he says, I have kept all of these things from my youth up. Recognition of wrong thinking about God, recognition of wrong thinking about ourselves, and then thirdly, recognition of the wrong thinking about what really matters. Notice what the text says. The Bible goes on to say, after he says, I've done this from my youth up, notice what the Word of God says, Jesus said unto him, if thou wilt be perfect, go and sell that thou hast and give to the poor, and thou shalt have treasure in heaven, and come and follow me. You do recognize and understand that Jesus Christ is not telling this man if he's really good that he can get to heaven, or if he gives money to poor people, he can get to heaven. What he's doing, he's getting at the man's heart and his mind. You need to see yourself the way I see you. And the Bible says when he heard this, he walked away sorrowful because he had great possessions. We need to be sure we're thinking rightly about what really matters. And it's amazing to me, although we technically are not raised in a culture where we believe works saves us, it's interesting that we still kind of lean on that as if that's the saving factor, that's the glue that's holding me together, that's where I've got my confidence. But the truth be known, the Bible says this, the only way you and I can have eternal life is if Jesus is supreme. If I turn from me and who I am unto what really matters, and that is God. And that is the difference maker. And the Bible says that this man turns and walks away from this. He was not willing to surrender to God everything. He was not willing to give everything to Christ, to say yes to him. The response to right thinking. Notice what happens in the text next. Yes, the story is about the rich young ruler in Matthew 19. But I don't really know if that's the complete audience that Jesus Christ is working with. Because watch what happens in the next passage. The Bible says this, then said Jesus unto his disciples, verily I say unto you, that a rich man can hardly enter into the kingdom of heaven. And again, I say unto you, it is easier for a camel to go through the eye of a needle than for a rich man to enter into the kingdom of God.
When his disciples heard it,

0: they were exceedingly amazed, saying, "Who then can be saved?" But Jesus beheld them and said unto them, "With men this is impossible, but with God all things are possible." In this passage, the disciples were a little confused. And here's what they're saying, okay? If a rich man can't make it, us poor folk definitely can't make it. If a rich man who supposedly has the blessings of God can't get in, us poor people, we're definitely not getting in. Who then can be saved? If rich people that seem to have the blessings of God can't be saved, then can a poor man be saved? And here's what God is teaching not only the rich man, but these disciples at the same time, is this. In order to have right thinking, we've got to humble ourselves before an almighty God. We've got to be willing to say, "God, I am nothing, and you are everything. I cannot save me. I can't be rich enough. I can't be the goody two-shoes enough. I can't be popular enough. I can't save me. And God, I'm going to humble myself to start thinking rightly about who you are and about who I am and about what really matters." The Bible says in verse number 23 and 24 that Jesus said a rich man can hardly enter. He didn't say that he could not. He said it would be difficult. Matter of fact, he goes on to say this: it would be easier, the Bible says, it is easier for a camel to go through the eye of a needle than for a rich man to enter into the kingdom of God. There have been so many speculations about this passage. I mean, is he really talking about trying to thread a camel through a sewing needle of the 21st century? Or maybe does the word camel have such similarity to the Hebrew word for rope, kamel? Or maybe it's that story we've heard about the gates of Jerusalem, and at night they would shut the large traveling gates, and then they would open up the smaller gate, and that little gate was actually known as the needle's eye. And as travelers would come toward the city gates, recognizing their camel could never get through the gate, a process had to take place. For the camel to get through the gate, something unusual and humbling for the camel had to happen. First of all, it would have to remove all of its baggage, and that would have to be laid aside. The camel would then be buckled to his knees, and the owner would work it and squeeze it through the needle's eye. All of these stories are speculations. But I think the truth of the text is clear for us to see. What seems impossible to you and me is not impossible with the God of the universe, who gave his life upon the cross of Calvary and shed his blood so that our wrong thinking, our sins, our wrongdoings could be covered. And it may seem impossible to come up with enough money or to do enough good deeds or to be sharp enough, but it's not impossible with God. And if you're sitting here today, I don't know where you're at, but here's what God's wanting to do. He's wanting to change your thinking about who he is, about what you are, and about what really matters. And if you'll humble yourself, and notice next, the Bible says here, secondly, and believe. Trust God. Put your faith and rest in him. When God designed his creation within his sovereignty, here's what he said in Genesis chapter 1 in verse 26 and 27. He said, "Let us make man in our image, in our likeness." Let's make man with some characteristics like we have. That trichotomy of God and more. Let us make man to represent us. And within that sovereignty, he gave us the ability to choose or to not choose him. He gave us the ability so that when he reveals truth and himself, we have the responsibility to believe. Matter of fact, all of Scripture is permeated with this weaving of believing in it. Over and over again, God revealing himself so his people would believe him, proving himself so that they would put their faith and trust in him. And this is what needs to happen. The Bible says in verse number 25, if you'd read it with me, when his disciples heard it, they were exceedingly amazed, saying, "Who then can be saved?" But Jesus beheld them and said unto them, "With men this is impossible," ready, "but with God all things are possible." There are no errors. There are no faulty marks. He never misses the mark. Isaiah chapter 55 in verse 8 through 9 says, "For my thoughts are not your thoughts, saith the Lord, neither are your ways my ways. For as the heavens are higher than the earth, so are my thoughts, and my ways than your ways." We serve a God that is so much bigger, and he wants us to put our faith and trust and belief in him. And I keep hearing this. In 22 years of ministry, I've heard this so often over the last couple of years. "Well, I'm just trying to figure God out. And when I get God all figured out, then I'll put my faith and trust in him." Can I tell you something? If you can figure God out, you ought to be God. God cannot be figured out. His ways are higher than our ways. His thoughts are higher than our thoughts. And if I could be like him and completely understand all of him, then I deserve to be God. But I'm not the maker of the ends of the earth. I'm his loving creation that he has over and over and over again revealed himself to me so that I could know what I needed to know, so that I could put my faith and trust in him. And so many of us are sitting here today trying to figure God out and get it all worked out in our mind. And if I could just, this faith is just too simple. No, it's not. It's a wonderful God who loves you and gave himself for you, who wants you to know him and understand him. That's what it's all about. Thirdly, he wants you to just follow. The Bible says in verse 27, "Then answered Peter and said unto him, Behold, we have forsaken all and followed thee. What shall we have therefore?" And Jesus said unto them, "Verily I say unto you, that ye which have followed me in the regeneration, when the Son of Man shall sit in the throne of his glory, ye also shall sit upon 12 thrones, judging the 12 tribes of Israel." That is the promise to those 12 apostles. And, I love this, look at verse 29, "And every one that hath forsaken houses or brethren or sisters, or fathers, or mother, or wife, or children, or lands, for my name's sake, shall receive an hundredfold, and shall inherit everlasting life. But many that are first shall be last, and the last shall be first." How beautifully that ties in to last night. "God, I give you my heart that is influenced by my mind. As I think rightly about you, I surrender who I am to you. God, I trust you. I'm going to follow you." And for all who do that, everlasting life, whoever calls upon the name of the Lord shall be saved. And for us who are already saved, those that trust him and follow him, we'll see what we heard about from Psalms chapter 16 tonight in song. "I have set the Lord always before me because he is at my right hand. I shall not be moved. There are blessings forevermore." What an amazing thought. Young person, God loves you. And what has your heart controls your thinking. But it's your mind that influences your heart. Once you let something have control of your heart, it controls your thinking. If you don't believe that's so, ask that boy that is passionately in love with that girl. It doesn't matter what you tell him. His heart is now controlling his thinking. Whether she's good or bad, whatever has your heart controls your thinking. But here's the crazy thing. It's your mind. It's the influence of your mind that impacts your heart. College student, it is high time that God's people fall in love with truth once again. This is where we build our thinking. This is where we adjust wrong thinking. By the transforming and the renewing of our mind, we set our affections on things above, not on things below. It's just amazing to me again how we get locked up here and we can't see further to see what God is doing and what He's trying to do. Many of us are familiar with Hurricane Katrina, August 30th, 2005. Everybody began to prepare, even the campus prepared for that night. New Orleans began to prepare as well. The Coast Guard was dispatched, and as the storms came in, they began their procedures. A man by the name of Ian McConnell was asked to work that evening when he wasn't planning on doing so. He got to the National Coast Guard Station, began to suit up and prepare, jumped in a helicopter and headed out, and he told the story that on his first three missions, they saved 89 people, three dogs, and a cat. I would have left one of those out of the list, personally. 89 people, three dogs, and a cat. The story is told on his fourth mission, they went into the inner city area of New Orleans. And on that ride, with all the fuel spent and the winds blowing and the rains coming and the time given, the waters rising within the city as it sat below sea level. People had climbed out of their building where they were hanging from balconies up on rooftops of houses. They would lower the basket, and here's what they said: "I think we're fine. Just bring some food. Hey, how about some cases of bottled water?" Ian McConnell testifies that on that fourth mission into New Orleans, into the inner city area, they took no one home, no one got in the basket, no one was brought to safety. Because people sat in the security of their rooftops, which they thought would be all they need, thinking that all they really needed was just a little water and food, when what they really needed was a rescue. And you say, how, honestly, I thought this, how, really? That's ridiculous. People died that night. They drowned. And yet, we will sit in a congregation like this with a basket lowered, and our thinking will tell us, I got all I need. Just give me a little more of this and a little more of that, and I'll be fine. And that's not true. It's just wrong thinking. We need Christ. We need His Word. We need Him.
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3: Here's a question for Christians. What year was it that you were saved? I'm asking, when were you converted to Christ? And I'm not asking, when were you baptized or when did you receive the Lord's Supper? I'm not asking about religious works that you have done, but I'm asking you, when did you receive the work that Christ has done for you? When was it that you were convicted about your sin? When was it that you called on Christ to save you from the consequences of your sin? When did you seek God's forgiveness? For me, it was June of 1988. When was it for you? If you have never received Christ's forgiveness, the Bible says today is the day of salvation.
2: That was James C. Johnson. He serves as the pastor of North Stone Baptist Church in Pensacola, Florida. 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
4: Well, we have been studying over the last four messages. Tonight will be the fifth and the final in the little series that we've done as we've approached Christmas. We've talked about the characters of Christmas, and we've covered, obviously, several, and we've tried to do them somewhat chronologically or by way of order. Joseph we covered first, and then we covered Mary, and I don't know that we got the order exactly right there, but then we went to the shepherds. We have spent time with, these different elements or aspects of the Christmas story, and tonight we're going to wrap this up with the wise men. So take your Bible, look with me if you would, Matthew chapter 2, and let's start in verse number 1. Now for context, we're going to read through verse number 12, but let's start Matthew chapter 2, verse number 1. Now when Jesus was born in Bethlehem of Judea in the days of Herod the king, behold, there came wise men from the east to Jerusalem, saying, "Where is he that is born King of the Jews? For we have seen his star in the east and are come to worship him." When Herod the king had heard these things, he was troubled, and all Jerusalem with him. And when he had gathered all the chief priests and scribes of the people together, he demanded of them where Christ should be born. And they said unto him, "In Bethlehem of Judea, for thus it is written by the prophet, 'And thou, Bethlehem, in the land of Judah, art not the least among the princes of Judah, for out of thee shall come a governor that shall rule my people Israel.'" Then Herod, when he had privily called the wise men, inquired of them diligently what time the star appeared. And he sent them to Bethlehem and said, "Go and search diligently for the young child. And when you have found him, bring me word again that I may come and worship him also." When they heard the king, they departed, and lo, the star, which they saw in the east, went before them till it came and stood over the place where the young child was. When they saw the star, they rejoiced with exceeding great joy. And when they were come into the house, they saw the young child with Mary his mother, and fell down and worshiped him. And when they had opened their treasures, they presented unto him gifts, gold and frankincense and myrrh. And being warned of God in a dream that they should not return to Herod, they departed into their own country another way. Well, these are those that we refer to as the wise men. Now, we're going to just look, in a sense, in somewhat of a factual way tonight at some of the things that we know and some of the things that we don't know about the wise men. Now, we know that they came from the east, but we don't know where specifically in the east. We can do some deducing because these are the Magi. Now, that word is really what we have deduced from the Greek word, and it is just our pronunciation of it. But these are those that are actually a group or classification of people. And the expression wise men is actually a pretty good expression trying to define this group of men. Now, they probably came from, personally, I think they came from Babylon. But there's others that say, with some persuasive arguments, that they would have come from Persia. There are some other possibilities of where they originated from, but we do know this, that the trip that they're about to take is going to take somewhere between 600 and 800 and maybe even more miles. So this is a significant journey for them to make, and they are on a journey specifically seeking the one that the Jews would refer to as Messiah. And then we're gonna look at this a little bit more carefully, but they have seen his star in the east. Okay, so how many of you have heard different theories about what it is actually that they, how many of you, you could name a couple theories about what it is that they saw? How many of you? Okay, many of you, but some of you say, it's a star, you know? So what did they see? Now, some people say that it was Halley's Comet, okay? There's a lot of problems with that. It's hard to follow that star, you know, if it's shooting across the sky, and the timing is off by several years, so that's one. Some just say it was some melding together of planets, which happens about every 125 years, that different planets align and they make a really brilliant star in the sky. And it's quite possible that would have happened about the time that we're referencing here, when the wise men traveled to see this one born king of the Jews. It is the planets Jupiter, Mars, and Saturn. That is certainly a possibility. God can use whatever means he chooses to use. But there are also some problems with that, because how is it that they saw it and then they didn't, and then after their visit with Herod, they saw it again? Some have posited the idea that it was some kind of a supernova. And again, we just have some real difficulties with that. There's one other theory that I would hold to, and we will discuss that in just a little bit. So tonight, let's break our study down with coming to the child, because that's what they're about to do, questions about the child, conclusions, things that they concluded about the child, and then some cautions as well. So let's start with the coming of the child. Review again verse number 1, Matthew chapter 2. Now when Jesus was born in Bethlehem of Judea in the days of Herod the king, behold, there came wise men from the east to Jerusalem. Okay, so there's actually not a lot known about these guys other than the details that we have in Matthew. We just know that they are the Magi. And we also know something about Magi elsewhere in Scripture. Who else do you know? This phrase might spur your thinking on. Who else do you know that was actually, he rescued the wise men, and then he became the chief over the wise men? So do you know who we're talking about? Do you remember Daniel is the guy who was able to interpret dreams? God allowed him the ability to understand dreams and visions. And he is used in some really spectacular ways to rescue the lives of these magi, these wise men. And then he actually becomes the one who would be revered by many of these. Now, I personally believe that these wise men that came seeking Jesus would have been those who were still influenced by Daniel, Daniel's teaching, Daniel certainly in a place of prominence. And then obviously the book of Daniel. If you start to do a little study on prophecies of Christ in the book of Daniel, you start to see that Jesus is everywhere, so many places, and some places very directly in the book of Daniel. So to me, and again, I wouldn't argue with somebody about this, but to me, I think there is compelling evidence that the wise men that came seeking Jesus are those that were influenced by someone who had been long since departed, but whose influence still remained. You know, I suspect that few of us will ever know, and probably in ways that are healthy, few of us will ever know the degree to which the Lord uses something in our lives to influence others, and sometimes long after we're gone. And there should be no, we should rejoice with the fact that maybe people would be influenced by something that the Lord may have done in or through our lives, and they may have long since forgotten our name, our position, our work, our whatever, but there's something that we did that has outlasted us. You know, I think it's in Daniel that says, they that be wise shall shine as the brightness of the firmament, and they that lead many to righteousness as the stars forever and ever. Wow, they that be wise shine as the brightness of the firmament, they that lead many to righteousness as the stars forever and ever. Well, who's going to remember the names of those that may have led someone to Christ? But boy, we continue to, how many of you can even name the stars? I mean, I can look and I can see some things that are familiar, but few people in here can name the stars, but the stars' influence or their brilliance or our appreciation or the glory that they, wow, that lasts. So it's just, to me, it's profound that Daniel, his influence in people's lives may have still been having some significant actual movement that is taking place with these wise men. Daniel chapter 2, verse number 48. Then the king made Daniel a great man and gave him many great gifts and made him ruler over the whole province of Babylon and chief of the governors over all the wise men of Babylon. Well, we don't know exactly where they're from. I can't say directly that Daniel was their source of influence, but we do know that they came seeking. I just read this today. In fact, I saw it almost in passing. But I saw a media post by someone here that I follow, and they posted just an image that was a Christmassy image. You can picture it in your mind already. You can picture a starry sky, a dark, deep blue background, three camels, and guys riding on those. You can picture this scene in your, it's been on countless numbers of Christmas cards. It's been the backdrop for different scriptures. And here was the quote that was on this that I saw today. The wise men are at least a picture of this, that God is at work in bringing the nations to his son. It's a quote by Alistair Begg. The wise men say at least this, that God is at work in bringing the nations to his son. And here are guys who may be, you know, we when we talk about first occurrences, certainly the shepherds came to see the place where the young child was. It wouldn't surprise me in the least that there was aspects of worship with the shepherds. But what is it that the Bible expressly says the wise men did? They came and they worshiped him. And these are Gentile people coming from great distances. So in a sense, who are the firsts of the worshipers? And these are men that came from great distances away, led by some supernatural means that they understood God is at work and we're going to go see exactly what it is that he's doing. Well, this is their coming to the child, but they had some questions about the child. Verse number 2 in Matthew chapter 2, saying, "Where is he that is born King of the Jews? For we have seen his star in the east and are come to worship him." Okay, now this is what we assume. We believe there's good Bible indication happened here. These guys, they get to Jerusalem and they just start asking around. Okay, have you ever thought that a group of people would know exactly what you're talking about, but you got kind of blank stares from them? Like you went and said, hey, tell me what's going on with this. And they look at you and like, what's going on? I don't know what you're talking about. Okay. These guys have traveled a great distance. I think minimally 500, 600 miles. Okay. They're coming to see the place. Okay. They start asking around. They're in Jerusalem. Hey, sir, do you have information about the, so they're asking, where's the child born King of the Jews? Certainly they're at the capital of Israel, of Judah. Where is he born King of the Jews? Well, people are just, nobody knows the answer to this. And I think these wise men are thinking, you know, okay, so we're actually called wise men. These people are not, okay. Where is he that is born King of the Jews? And nobody has a good answer. But word starts getting around. Hey, did you see the wise men? The magi are here. Yeah, and they're asking, where is he born King of the Jews? Okay, so how does word get back to Herod? We don't know, but I mean, Herod has people everywhere. And seriously, it could have been someone that's at a market and they're purchasing things for the kids' table, for the king's table. And not the kids' table, okay, but purchasing things for the king's table. And sir, where is he born King of the Jews? Well, the king is the great. The king is Herod. And they have no clue, but they go back and they say, someone tell the king that there are three magi here. And they're causing quite a ruckus downtown. They're everywhere asking about where is he born King of the Jews? Okay, now the Bible says that Herod is troubled, and then it also says that now all Jerusalem is troubled. Please know, and if you've done any kind of study on Herod, you know that if Herod is troubled, Jerusalem is troubled. And I don't mean to be light about this in the least. If Herod is troubled, then there is trouble that's going to happen. Now, Herod was a cunning politician. He was Honestly, he was a successful politician. He was a capable military leader. He knew what to do, how to do it, and he got it done. You know, we oftentimes speak to the things that he did that are not just bordering, but really demonstrative of insanity. But Herod also did understand the dynamics of the political world. He gave back during a difficult economic time. I mean, this is timely in our own world. During very difficult economic times, Herod actually redistributed tax money already collected. He sent it back to people. That's a pretty savvy political move. During one a time of a dearth in the land, when food was scarce, he actually took gold from the king's palace and had the gold from the king's palace melted down, sold to provide food for the poor. These are things that were strategic on Herod's part. He was an Edomite, makes another good political move. He marries Miriam, who is a Jewess. She is in a royalty, and he's trying to get himself connected or in with the Jews, so to speak. He says he has converted to Judaism. So that's his statement, and he is the proclaimed king of the Jews. And it's really quite a twist, isn't it, of how upside down life can become. And we don't live so far away from this today. But when a man who has a literal royal connection to David's throne has to bring as an offering two turtle doves because he can't afford a lamb, and he is royalty in his blood to the throne of David. And then he's in a stable where Mary's child is about to be birthed. And an Edomite now holds the seat, the throne of David. And life at that time was literally upside down. And we don't live in a world that is so different from sometimes the upside down aspects of a right side up world. So when the Bible says that it's troubled, you know, these would be things that we're not unfamiliar with. He had his wife's brother, the high priest, drowned because he felt threatened by him. And then he throws a grand funeral service for the person that he murdered. And he feigns emotion. He actually, you know, appears to be crying at the funeral of the guy that he just had murdered. And then, to add insult to injury, he kills his own wife because he feels threatened by her. He kills her two sons because he feels threatened by them. It's about 5 days before he died. He has his son, who is the heir to the throne, killed because he has literally lost his mind. Here's what he does some time before his death. He goes throughout Jerusalem, and he has some of the most prominent, respected citizens of Jerusalem apprehended. They're incarcerated. They're imprisoned, chained. And then he gave orders at the moment of his death, they are to be killed. And he did so because he doubted that anyone in Jerusalem would mourn his death. And he wanted there to be mourning in Jerusalem at the time that he died. He went somewhat insane. He continually had these desires for the wife, Miriam, that he had killed. And he was in Caesarea, a place that he also built. And he sees someone walking along the shore, and he says, "It's her." And he goes, he takes her. She was a woman to be kind of ill repute. And he contracted disease from her that actually accentuated his insanity. This the somewhat mocking line that's rather famous from the Caesars was, "I would rather be Herod's swine than his son." This is the person who is reigning, ruling from the throne of David. So when they came seeking and they're asking, there is trouble in Jerusalem because Herod is troubled. So he makes inquiry. I find this interesting as well. Look down at verse number 4. "And when he had gathered all the chief priests and scribes of the people together, he demanded of them where Christ should be born. And they said unto him, in Bethlehem of Judea, for thus it is written by the prophet, and thou, Bethlehem, in the land of Judah, art not the least among the princes of Judah. For out of thee shall come a governor that shall rule my people." That's from Micah chapter 5, verse number 2. And so what Matthew is doing in his gospel is he's just continuing to demonstrate that Jesus is the fulfillment of all the prophecies, that Jesus is the rightful king who will rule from the throne of David. Well, let's look at their conclusions of this child. Verses 9 and 10. "When they heard the king, they departed, and lo, the star which they saw in the east went before them, till it came and stood over where the young child was. When they saw the star, they rejoiced with exceeding great joy." Okay, the conclusions about the child, they're about to be confirmed. They knew what they were looking for. They were looking for the one born king. So as they left Herod, God is about to give them additional direction. We don't have time to address this, but please note that when the Bible uses words, it uses them purposefully and specifically. And you wouldn't normally put this arrangement of words together with the power that it is made here in Matthew. But when it says that Jesus, they're looking for the one who is born automatically king. They're not saying, we're looking for the one who is born to be king. They said, we're looking for the one who is born as the king. And certainly that is our Lord Jesus the Christ. Okay, so a couple observations. Some may ask this, but they left, they saw the star, and now they rejoice with exceeding great joy. So some may ask, why couldn't everyone see the star? Or did everyone see the star? And we don't think so, because certainly there would have been, I would assume, a huge crowd at the house where the young child was. So why didn't everybody see the star? Well, again, we don't know exactly what it is we're referencing when we're talking about this star. It may be, though, similar to what God did with his glory at different times throughout Scripture. Okay, do you remember in Exodus when the Hebrews were departing? Do you remember what God did through I believe, his Holy Spirit? Do you remember what he did to the Egyptians that were pursuing and for the Israelites or the Hebrews that were fleeing? Do you remember what he did? He has this wall, and on one side, it is darkness to the Egyptians, and on the other side, it's light to the Hebrews. The Bible says it this way in Exodus chapter 14, verse 20. "And it came between the camp of the Egyptians and the camp of Israel, and it was a cloud and darkness to them, but it gave light by night to these, so that the one came not near the other all the night." Do you know, I don't know exactly how or what it is that God did, but personally, I believe that the light that was seen was not just some supernatural event, some natural means by which God accomplished some supernatural event. I personally believe that it was a person who was directing these wise men to the place where Jesus was. The Bible says in Numbers chapter 24, verse 17, it says, "I shall see him, but not now. I shall behold him, but not nigh. There shall come a star out of Jacob, and a scepter shall rise out of Israel." Okay, when Jesus was baptized of John the Baptist, there's coming a star. There's coming a scepter. Well, we know that this is an announcement, a prophetic announcement. What is it that when Jesus is baptized of John the Baptist, Who was it actually that in a sense pointed people to something special about the one who was just baptized? Well, the Bible says that the Holy Spirit descended in the form of a dove. Okay, now what is the primary purpose and work of the Holy Spirit? What's he always doing? Do you know, sometimes we could take note about like, whoa, wow, is that really of God? Or would this make the Holy Spirit feel comfortable? Do you know the Holy Spirit is, while you can address the Holy Spirit, we can speak about the Holy Spirit, we know the work of the Holy Spirit, we pray for the power of the Holy Spirit, we ask for gifts from the Holy Spirit. The Holy Spirit wants to cooperate with people who are constantly pointing people to Jesus. That is the primary work and purpose of the Holy Spirit. The Bible says it this way in John chapter 16, beginning in verses 13 and 14. The Bible says, "Howbeit when he, the capital S, the Spirit of truth is come, he will guide you into all truth." Now listen to this. If you mark things in your Bible, if you're like, oh wow, that is something I should remember, then underline this in John chapter 16, verse number 13. Underline, "For he," that is the Holy Spirit, "he shall not speak of himself. But whatsoever he shall hear, that shall he speak, and he will show you things to come." And then verse number 14 reiterates it again. "He," the Holy Spirit, "shall glorify," Jesus is speaking, "me. For he shall receive of mine and show it unto you." Do you know what the primary work of the Holy Spirit is? The primary work of the Holy Spirit is, hey, come on, come here. Hey, let me introduce you to somebody. If people say, hey, I want the power of the Holy Spirit, the Holy Spirit's gonna say, okay, well, here's what I wanna do. I wanna give you that power, but I wanna make you look like Jesus. And here's what I wanna do. I want you to point other people by your life to Jesus. The Bible says he, the Holy Spirit, shall glorify me. Remember, glorify always gives this idea of the Holy Spirit wants to give everyone the right opinion of Jesus. What's your primary work as a believer? Whether you're eating or drinking or whatever you're doing, what's our primary work as believers? Whether therefore you eat or drink or whatsoever you do, do all to the glory of God. So who wants to help you accomplish that? The person of the Holy Spirit. And what might he use your light that is shining to point people to? Let your light so shine before men that they may see your good works and do what the Holy Spirit wants to help us do. And glorify your Father which is in heaven, a right opinion of God. Personally, I think that the star that the wise men saw when they were in the east, they're those that certainly do study the sky, the stars. They see something that stands out to them and they say, that's it. We don't know how God told them, okay, the king child is born. We don't know that. We just know that there's something that told us, we've seen a star, we're coming to worship him. They went, where is he that is born? They inquire of Herod. The scriptures tell us he's gonna be born in Bethlehem. You go find him and then come tell me so I can worship him. Well, they go, and as soon as they start to seek again, immediately they rejoice with great joy because they saw the star again. And then what is it that we see? The last thing we see here is their confirmation of the king. And when they were come into the house, verse number 11, they saw the young child with Mary his mother and fell down and worshiped him. And when they had opened their treasures, they presented unto him gifts, gold and frankincense and myrrh. Joseph and Mary obviously have now moved into a house. We don't know how much time has elapsed. We don't know the answer to that. We sometimes assume that the child was upwards of 2 years old. It doesn't demand that Jesus was that old, but we know that Herod had children killed from the age of two under, another sign of his insanity and cruelty. But we just don't know. We do know some time's elapsed. They're now in a house. And, And then they presented Jesus as part of their worship as the king, his kingly gifts. And then think through what they presented. They gave him gold. It's a symbol of nobility, a symbol of royalty. This is the picture of he is the royal king. They gave him frankincense. That's very costly. It's used in very special offerings that would be offered to God. They give him gold. This is a picture of his royalty. They give him frankincense. This is a picture of his deity. And they give him myrrh. That's a picture of his humanity. Myrrh is that which would be oftentimes mixed with a wine that would be used as a medicinal a purpose. It would be a healthy thing if a person's sick. It could be mixed with wine to make gall. And myrrh was the instrument by which a person's body would actually be prepared for burial. And so they bring him the gold, the picture of his deity, the frankincense, the gold, the picture of his royalty, the frankincense, the picture of his deity, and the myrrh, the picture of his humanity. When I was thinking about the song, we'll sing it this Sunday if you're here for services. But we think about the song, "We Three Kings of Orient Are," and I started to just go through the verses, and that's what the author did. The author took the royalty of gold, the deity of frankincense, and the humanity of myrrh, and he incorporated it into the song. You know, born a king of Bethlehem's plain, gold I bring to crown him again. Verse 3, frankincense to offer have I, incense owns a deity nigh. And then I'm going to read all of the fourth verse. Myrrh is mine, its bitter perfume, breathes a life of gathering doom, sorrowing, sighing, bleeding, dying, sealed in a stone-cold tomb. These are the gifts that they brought. We oftentimes assume there were three wise men because of the three gifts, and again, it's just an assumption. But how wonderful is the final verse of this song. Glorious now, behold him arise, King and God and sacrifice. Alleluia, alleluia, earth to heaven replies. Star of wonder, star of night, star with royal beauty bright. Westward leading, still proceeding, guide us to thy perfect light. Do you know the one thing that we can conclude from a lot of things that we know or don't know about these wise men is they sought Jesus. They responded to light offered, and God gave additional light. And God is still responding to those who are seeking him. And God is still using people just like you, just like me, to be filled with the Holy Spirit, to let our light so shine before men that we may be used even like what we call the Star of Bethlehem to lead other people, not to the babe in the manger, but to our risen, glorious Savior, the Lord Jesus Christ.
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5: Let's take our Bibles this afternoon and go to Revelation chapter 1, please. Revelation chapter 1. Last night we talked about the book, and you cannot overemphasize the importance of the Bible. We believe in the book. But we also believe in the blood, and that's what we're going to talk about this afternoon. Revelation chapter 1, and let's look at the latter part of verse 5. The Bible says, "Unto him that loved us and washed us from our sins in his own blood, and hath made us kings and priests unto God and his Father, to him be glory and dominion forever and ever." Amen. Let's pray together, shall we? Father God, we thank you for the opportunity to gather once again as your people around the Word of God. And Lord, as we seek to elevate the things that you consider important, we pray, Father, that this afternoon our hearts would be warmed for all that you did for us at Calvary's Tree.